the reformers moving away from an ancient apostolic teaching, moving yet further away, just like everything else. So I was bothered, of course, that yet again, the Reformed tradition held on to this. Modern day Protestantism, has abandoned it. It's just, thank the good Lord, I am no longer within the world of Protestantism. How are you doing, Carrie? God bless you. Says, hi, just found your channel. I am working on my walk with Christ. You are definitely in the right place, Carrie. Definitely the right place. We're glad to have you here. And the Lord bless you. You are in the right place. You're going to have a wonderful time here. We have a tremendous familia. You're going to have a great, great time here. And you're going to learn a lot. You're definitely going to learn a lot about Christology, about the Trinity, about Mother Mary. You are in the right place. God bless you. Why does all of this make sense? Well, the ark was set apart. And, well, the ark was set apart and Mother Mary was set apart, right? The ark was set apart and Mother Mary was set apart. In the Old Testament ark was sacred. 2 Samuel 6-7 shows just how holy it was regarded. What happens there? Well, when Uzzah improperly touches it, right? But we've got a reason from the lesser to the greater. The wooden ark was holy. Why? Well, because of its relationship to God's covenant. But Mother Mary's body had an even greater relationship to the new covenant. From her humanity, see if I have the particular image that I wanted to bring up. From her humanity, Christ took his human flesh. Now that has always blown me away. That has always blown me away. If you stop and think about it, there it is. There it is. Because from her humanity, our Lord took his human flesh. As Galatians 4:4 shows us, when the fullness of time had come, God sent forth his son, born of a woman, genomenon ekunikos. It literally means made of woman. Look it up. You can Google it and you can look it up in the Greek. Made of a woman, born under the law, to redeem those under the law, so that we might receive adoption as sons. To redeem those under the law, my goodness, but made of a woman. As John 1:14 tells you, and the Word became flesh and dwelt among us. So the flesh of the incarnate Son was truly taken from Mother Mary. It really was. So here's the incredible thing. Here's the one thing that's got to blow you away. The bodily assumption is profoundly Christological. God glorifies the body of Mother Mary, particularly because that body was uniquely holy, uniquely consecrated to the mystery of the incarnation, to the mystery of it. That should blow you away. It blows me away. And I want to stop and give a shout out to everyone that we have in the audience. And I want to remind you, we're taking any and all of your questions. Do you have a question about the Dormition, about the bodily assumption? I want to pause and give a shout out to everybody on the radio. We got Muscles Mitch. How you doing, B Mitch? We got Kari Crash. We got Repent Before Too Late. Got David Sapina. We've got Lena Molina. We have Arclight. We have Ari. We have Combat Wombat. By the way, Ari, she's going to be hosting a tremendous debate. Want to give an enormous shout out to her. That'll be a rocking debate. She is the one that put that together. She is the one hosting that debate tonight. That is going to be a rocking debate. Combat Wombat. We got retirement. We got Devastating Daniel. We call him Devastating Daniel because he's devastatingly intelligent. He always puts his opponents in the corner, in there debating, and everybody else. I hope I didn't miss any of their names. God bless all of y'all. Hope all of y'all are having a tremendous one. We're having a great time today. We're having a great time. We're talking about the Dormition and the bodily assumption of Mother Mary. What about the Dormition, though? Now, we haven't gotten a lot of time to talk about that. We have not gotten to that yet, but we're going to do so right now briefly, before our time on the radio is over.
We're going to do that right now. And the dormition, what does it mean? Well, it means that Mary falls asleep. Now, whether you want to interpret that as Mary dying or not, I mean, you're perfectly freely allowed to do so. And the dormition means a holy falling asleep. Now, it does come from the word falling asleep, where it does talk about death. In fact, in its very origin, the way it's used, you can find it utilized in the Gospel of St. John, chapter 11, verse 11, where it says, "Our friend Lazarus has fallen asleep, but I go to awake him out of his sleep." Now, St. Paul also similarly will use language like that in 1 Thessalonians 4:14. Through Jesus, God will bring him those who have fallen asleep. So the ancient dormition tradition, it tells you that Mary, really having truly completed earthly life through death, but she did complete it, but death didn't have that final say over her. Didn't have that. In fact, her son conquered the grave. So Mother Mary's dormition and bodily assumption show us that she shares uniquely in the victory of her son. That's important. We want you to keep that in mind. We want you to keep it in mind, faithful. So it's an important, important, important thing. And really, here's the other thing. People may ask, why is the bodily assumption even important? Why is the bodily assumption even important? Well, it anticipates our destiny. It really does anticipate our destiny. Mother Mary's assumption doesn't compete. She doesn't compete with Christ being ascending to heaven. We need to understand these from Christological perspectives. We need to put our mind into this and understand it in a Christological perspective. Mary is not competing with the general resurrection, nor is she competing with Jesus ascending to heaven. No. In fact, in terms of the general resurrection, it points towards it. Because 1 Corinthians 15:52 to 53 says, "The dead will be raised imperishable, and we shall be changed. For this perishable nature must put on the imperishable, and this mortal nature must put on immortality." That really is the destiny of every Christian. But that is going to happen the second coming, right? But it happened earlier for Mary. We can see that in the book of Revelation. But ultimately, that is our ultimate destiny. Ultimately, that is our ultimate destiny. Destiny, because God doesn't ultimately, we want to be clear, when God saves somebody, he's not ultimately saving a disembodied soul. He's redeeming, he is saving the whole human person. And Mother Mary, by a singular grace, kind of like for the Immaculate Conception, receives what the church would all of us wait for at our resurrection. So her bodily assumption is a wonderful hope for us. What Jesus accomplished in Mother Mary will be accomplished in us. So I don't want people thinking, well, hey, that's terrible. The assumption's bad. No, it isn't. It's beautiful. Points forward to what we can expect, to what we can have hope for, to what we can desire, not only to what we can desire, but what we should desire. And the tremendous brother, Gary 2.0 says, DNA proof, 2 minutes short. I don't know what he means by that at all. I have no clue, but we'll take that. We'll say that in the air. We'll say, Gary 2.0, thank you for your support. You are tremendous, my friend. I don't know what he means by DNA proof, 2 minutes short. We'll think about that, though. We'll think about what he means by that, and we'll tell him we love him dearly. Gary 2.0 is tremendous. He is amazing. And we hope that you all are having a tremendous time here. Hope you all are having a great time. We hope you enjoyed the show where we tackled any and all questions. Any and all. What questions did you have about the dormition and about the bodily assumption? We hope that whatever you may have had on your mind, we hope we're able to answer it. We hope we're able to answer it adequately. And that you enjoyed it and that you loved it.
and that you were even more convinced that at the end of her earthly life, our Immaculate Mother Mary was taken body and soul into heaven. And all week long, we honor that. All week long, we celebrate this, because in a few days, you got to get to Mass where we're going to be celebrating the bodily Assumption of Mother Mary. That is just in a few days. Audience, you don't want to go anywhere. There's a lot more programming coming your way, and we've got a lot more to come here. We love you dearly, faithful. We can't wait to see you again tomorrow. You all are tremendous. You all are amazing. We love you dearly. God bless you all.

0: Welcome to the Truth and Justice Show. It's Wednesday. Father Charles Murr will be joining us. As a matter of fact, I see him in Spain.
1: He is here.
0: You got it, Father. Father, keep smiling. I'm telling you, man, the world we're living in, the only way that I can stay sane is keeping my eyes on Jesus Christ. And that's why I'm smiling, not because of clergy, not because of governments, but only because of Jesus Christ and what he's done for me and what I want to return back to him. So thank you for coming on every Wednesday here on Virgin Most Powerful Radio.
1: It's a privilege.
0: Before we get to the gospel, I want to give a teaser. Bishop Joseph Strickland will be on Friday to talk about his document, Lord, Prepare Me to Be a Sanctuary. Out of all 56 letters he's written, I would say this is the most important letter. And I'll email it to you. You can go to Pillars of Faith and read it.
1: I'll email it to you.
0: I'll Richard right now do that because
1: Thank
0: it's
1: you.
0: Excellent. But I want to give a
1: First of all, Terry, let me just put a plug in for the good bishop.
0: Yeah,
1: he's probably one of the sanest and saintliest priests/bishops that I know.
0: Yeah,
1: He just is. He's remarkable. The proof that he's so remarkable is that they relieved him of his duties. That should show you how remarkable he is.
0: Tells you everything.
1: That speaks.
0: Yeah, I agree. Well, before we get to the gospel, I want to give a teaser because there's another bishop who I have great respect for, Archbishop Cordeleon. We're going to take a clip about him saying that the TLM restrictions aren't realistic. And I like what he said on Raymond Arroyo's show, and I'm going to play about a two-minute clip after the gospel and Sheen. And then we'll get into that issue. So, Father Murr, if you could be so good, we have the gospel. This is the gospel of Matthew, chapter 18, verse 15 to 20.
1: The Lord be with you.
0: And with your spirit.
1: A reading from the Holy Gospel according to St. Matthew.
0: Glory to thee, O Lord.
1: Jesus said to his disciples, if your brother sins against you, go and tell him his fault between you and him alone. If he listens to you, you've won over your brother. If he does not listen, take one or two others along with you so that every fact may be established on the testimony of two or three witnesses. If he refuses to listen even to them, tell the church. If he refuses to listen even to the church, then treat him as you would a Gentile or tax collector. Amen, I say to you. Whatever you bind on earth shall be bound in heaven. Whatever you loose on earth shall be loosed in heaven. Again, amen, I say to you, if two of you agree on earth about anything for which they are to pray, it shall be granted to them by my heavenly Father. For wherever two or three are gathered in my name, there am I in the midst of them. The Gospel of the Lord.
0: Praise to you, Lord Jesus Christ.
1: Every time I hear this gospel, Terry, to be perfectly honest,
0: I do.
1: I remember a little joke that that used to be told years ago when we could do this kind of joking among ourselves was a proof that the Episcopalians were a very religious group of people.
0: Yeah,
1: they said wherever you found three or four of them gathered together, you were sure to find a fifth.
0: Okay, I get it. I know it. I get
1: right.
0: You.
1: That was it. Every time I never heard that one.
0: Okay.
1: You didn't hear that one? Yeah, well, that was true.
0: Okay.
1: That was every time the three or four of them are gathered together, you're sure to find a fifth. That was it. Anyway, it's this gospel of our Lord is a very beautiful one.
0: It is.
1: What it's saying is the following. And I've experienced this recently, and you've experienced it. Both of us have experienced this for a lifetime, mm-hmm. at least the lifetime that we've dedicated to Christ Jesus and to spreading the gospel.
0: Amen.
1: We have been criticized by many, many, many people. But you know what? You know what, Terry?
0: Mm-hmm.
1: I when I hear this gospel, what encourages me with that criticism, some of the criticism is very harsh. Some of them is actual right now. I've been attacked.
0: I imagine
1: pretty hard.
0: Yeah, nice.
1: But You know what? Why it doesn't really bother me?
0: Tell me.
1: Because not one of those attackers has ever done what this gospel says. Yeah. Not one of them has ever approached me singularly.
0: Yeah.
1: And said, "No, there's this problem. How do you answer that? Or what do you think about that? Is it true? Is it one of them?" And your greatest attackers, Terry, are not atheists. They're not communists. They're not Marxists.
0: No.
1: They're not fascists. No. They're fellow Catholics.
0: Of course.
1: Fellow Catholics. And they treat you like this. But they don't follow this gospel. Therefore, the gospel, what Christ is saying is, if you have something against your brother, go and talk to your brother.
0: Of course.
1: If he doesn't pay any attention to you, take a witness. If he doesn't pay any attention to the witness, tell the whole church. If he doesn't pay attention, any attention to anyone in the church, forget it. Walk away from him.
0: Right.
1: Well, good. You know this in your case, and I can tell you, I can testify to it in my case.
0: Sure.
1: The people who have most criticized you and have most criticized me and who have most criticized anyone who goes public with his love for Christ Jesus.
0: Yep.
1: Let me repeat that. Who goes public with his love for Christ Jesus have never come up to me and said, "Could I ask you a question?" No. They begin with an attack. And the attack is always on the internet, by telephone, by in the press. It's never what Christ said. Therefore, I know to pay no or little, very little attention to it.
0: Well said. I can't disagree with that. And I've had similar situations. Let's bring the smartest guy into the room right now. Full Sheen ahead. I'll just say one comment. Do you remember when Fulton Sheen in 2019 was going to be beatified and some people attacked him? I remember that. And then they looked into the situation and found out that Fulton Sheen, there was one priest who was abusing people. He got rid of the priest, and he went to become a lay person because the Bishop Sheen would not bring him back into the diocese. And they said, "Man, he did the right thing." I'm shocked. Nobody was doing that. That's why he's a saint. Okay. So anyhow, we all know about persecution, but here's what Bishop Sheen has to say today. He says, "Place not your trust in God because of your merits." Good point, man. "He loves you despite your unworthiness. It is his love which will make you better rather than your betterment, which will make him love you." Insight. Often during the day.
1: Repeat that, Terry.
0: Yeah, because it was very profound, actually. He says this. "It is his love which will make you better rather than your betterment, which will make him love you." It's a very good point.
1: Beautiful.
0: You bet. Often during the day, say, "God loves me, and he is on my side and by my side." Living in the presence of God, to me, is the key to living a life centered on Jesus Christ. Your thoughts, Father?
1: No, absolutely. Absolutely. Yep. Who was the famous middle-aged mystic, Middle Ages, okay. Who wrote the practice of the presence of God.
0: Brother Lawrence. I quote him in my book.
1: That's what Fulton Sheen is talking about.
0: Yes.
1: The practice of
0: the
1: presence of God. Exactly.
0: Well said. I wanted to remind everybody, Friday we had the bishop here bless Fulton Sheen's statue. Everything went well. We also have news that a priest, Father Joseph Doss, who was converted by Fulton Sheen, are you ready? 65 years ago in a communist country by reading a book called Way to Happiness. He's joining us to go to St. Louis for the beatification of Fulton Sheen. And there's only about 9 more spots available for our 2 buses to go to do what we're going to do with Fulton Sheen's beatification. So if you want to go, don't hesitate. Go to vmpr.org and look under the Fulton Sheen pilgrimage to St. Louis. And I'd love to have you come. We've got a couple good priests, but these 2 priests were very much touched by Fulton Sheen for their vocation. And you'd want to hear and meet these priests. Also, I wanted to remind everybody, we just opened up the registration for Father Chad Ripperger, Bishop Joseph Strickland, Jess Romero, and Dan Snyder for the Spiritual Warfare Conference in the City of Industry, the 18th and 19th of March of next year. You remember it was packed last year. I would recommend that if you want to get a good seat early, go to vmpr.org, register early so that you don't miss out on this event. Father Chad only comes to California once.
1: May I ask a question? In the city of what?
0: City of Industry, near West Covina. Yeah, it's not.
1: Oh, there's a city called Industry?
0: There's a city called Industry right here in West Covina. Okay. So it's 10 minutes from our chapel.
1: I see.
0: Yeah, and people, it's a beautiful setting. It's a resort setting. We can hold about 1,000 people. And we'd love to have you and all of you come to that conference. And when we come back, I want to play a clip from Archbishop Cor de Leon because I like what he said. He said this, that the Vatican's restrictions on the traditional Latin Mass isn't realistic because young Catholics love tradition. It's unstoppable. But let him say it. I love it. And there's other bishops saying the same thing. Is this microphone on? Yeah, I hope so, because this needs to get out. Stay with us, family. We're listening to...

0: Most Powerful Radio. I want to introduce someone who I've had a lot of respect for the last 20 years. I met him in San Diego when he was an auxiliary bishop. Then he was named the Archbishop of San Francisco. And I just had to tell you a story, Father Murr, that shows you Bishop Strickland, Archbishop Coeur de Lion, and two other bishops I won't name. I was at the Napa Institute a long time ago, maybe 5 years ago, and they had their chapel open at 5 a.m. for adoration and then a 6 a.m. mass. So I wanted to get my holy hour in. Who do I run into? Strickland, Archbishop Coeur de Lion, and a couple other, two other bishops to go make their holy hour. And I was like, wow, these guys, it's consistent because they were all Orthodox bishops. Where was everybody else? I mean, I'm not saying, but my point is, these guys love Jesus Christ, especially in the Holy Eucharist, and the liturgy is important to them. So I want to play this clip from an interview Thursday night with Raymond Arroyo, and then I want to talk a little bit about the issue of worship. So, Mr. Engineer, please play the clip.
1: Just weeks ago, on July 2nd, you conferred subdiaconate and diaconate orders on 14 seminarians of the Institute of Christ the King. That's a traditionalist order. You regularly offer the old rite, and in the wake of the SSPX consecrations, which led to excommunications of the leadership of the SSPX, you publicly called for, quote, easier access to the traditional form of the Mass, so the faithful would be less inclined to seek out the TLM illicitly. Now, many priests and bishops are calling for a relaxation of Pope Francis's restrictions, yet today, in a new interview, Cardinal Arthur Roach, who's the head of the Dicastery of Divine Worship at the Vatican, tells the Tablet, Pope Leo is not going to change Traditionis Custodis, and he's not going back to Summorum Pontificum. That was Pope Benedict's order that allowed greater freedom of the celebration of the old rite. Archbishop, your reaction to this?
2: I don't know how well he knows the mind of the Holy Father, but I think one thing that's clear to everyone is the Holy Father wants to bring everyone together. He's all about unity. My concern is that if these restrictions remain in place, as I said in my statement, people will feel they have no choice to find where they experience being spiritually nourished in kind of the more traditional form of way the church worships. They have to go outside of officially approved institutions and communities. They will do that. So I think there's concern for unity on both sides. One, if the restrictions are in place, people will then go to these other groups that are not in full communion with the See of Rome. But if they're allowed generously, we have to make sure that the people who access the Mass are in full communion in terms of their belief and their acceptance of the teachings of the Second Vatican Council. Our experience here in the United States, and I think in other countries as well, is for the most part that is the case. So I think with some precautions, we can allow a greater access to the Mass and maintain unity within the Church.
1: Yeah. Are Pope Francis's restrictions on the traditional Latin Mass even sustainable at this point? I mean, how do you reconcile this with Pope Leo's message to the French bishops to be more inclusive of those who love the old Mass, which he said not very long ago?
2: To be honest, I don't think it's realistic. We look at the younger generation. They all love the tradition. They love the more classical way that the church worships, the traditional Mass, what we call the traditional Mass, the form of the Mass before it was changed after the Second Vatican Council. But even the order of the Mass as we have now, done in a more traditional way with the priest ad orientem and the sacred music and great solemnity and reverence, they're desiring this deep tradition. It takes them to a very deep place. This is unstoppable. It's what's drawing young people in and will continue to do so.
0: Amen to that. As a matter of fact, Father Murr, I'm going to publicly state what I've said to you privately right now, that our chapel is open for a TLM Mass because we are a private chapel. We meet all the needs. So if there's a Christ the King Institute, the Fraternity of St. Peter, these people need a chapel. We can hold a couple hundred people. I would love to have a TLM Mass along with the Melkite Rite Mass, the Anglican Mass. We've had Maronite masses. I'm just excited that Archbishop Cordeleon spoke so plainly and clearly, like it's unstoppable. Your thoughts, Father Murr?
3: First of all, let me say this about that.
0: Okay.
3: Right? As Richard Nixon used to say.
0: Well, he did say that. You're right.
3: Let me say this about that.
0: That was good.
3: I am not a crook.
0: That's so funny.
3: The thing is this.
0: Yes.
3: I was not a big fan of Archbishop Corleone at the beginning.
0: Sure.
3: When he was Bishop of Oakland before San Francisco.
0: Oh, yeah, that's right.
3: I was not impressed. I was just not impressed. Mm-hmm. Why? I didn't see him as a strong leader. I didn't see him as vocal, mm-hmm. as taking a position, this and the other. Let me say, I was wrong.
0: You and Fonzie. I'm wrong.
3: Well, no, mark this up. Mark this up because you won't hear this often.
0: That's so cute.
3: But I was wrong. Yeah. His way of dealing with something was very different than mine. When I was put into different parishes, I went in like gangbusters.
0: Yeah.
3: This needed changing, that needed changing, boom, boom, boom. This needed, yep. restoring, blah, blah. And he had a different approach, and his approach is better, right? He goes in, he says very little. He understands the climate first, and then begins to speak.
0: Yeah.
3: All right. That's a technique that I should have followed all of my life. I never have.
0: I'm not the way you are.
3: Just the way I am.
0: Yeah.
3: However, I was critical of him for not doing that. And I'm telling you right now, I was wrong. Mm-hmm. I saw him when he left Oakland,
0: yes.
3: and came to San Francisco. I was living in San Francisco at the time.
0: I remember.
3: With Father Fezziu.
0: Yep, I remember.
3: As a matter of fact, that's how you and I,
0: that's right. That's how we connected.
3: Got reestablished, right?
0: Yep.
3: And again, he didn't say too much, and he was sort of bashful, mm-hmm. sort of shy. Sort of reluctant. And I said, well, this will never do. Because here you need somebody who's going to speak clearly.
0: Yeah.
3: Well, he did speak clearly. It just took a little bit of time. And he knew, here's something else too, which is very much in his favor. He knows to distinguish between a battle and a war.
0: That's very important. Oh, yeah.
3: Right? We have that expression, is this the hill you want to die on?
0: Right.
3: Well, he knew and he knows where to choose his battles and where not to.
0: Right.
3: I've seen him over the years become stronger, more open with his opinions,
0: mm-hmm.
3: more of a teacher,
0: yeah.
3: and more acceptable by a clergy. He walked into San Francisco with a clergy which was hostile toward
0: him. Oh, I remember that. Yes.
3: I mean, they were hostile. How he tolerated that, I don't know. They're very thankful. They should be very thankful that I wasn't the Archbishop, because half of them would have lost their positions. Out, get out. He didn't. He maintained that, listened to their criticism, heard their criticism, which was sometimes brutal, lived with it, continued. He has developed into a leader.
0: Yeah.
3: A leader. And his opinion matters. I respect him. I respect him, and I'm sorry for not having respected him earlier.
0: Yeah, I get it.
3: I didn't see his modus operandi. I didn't see how he was operating.
0: Sure.
3: But he's a remarkable man, and also he's one of the I can count the bishops I respect
0: on one hand
3: in the United States of America.
0: Yeah.
3: On the fingers of one hand, and have a couple left over.
0: Yeah.
3: Right?
0: Yeah.
3: Have a couple left over. He's one of them that I respect.
0: Yeah.
3: I respect. I really respect him.
0: Yeah.
3: I listen to his opinion. He's a good man. And I'm very glad for this opportunity that he's being given to be more part of the church, of the central church.
0: Yeah.
3: The central church. This is big. And not just for him, is it a promotion? Because he doesn't think that way.
0: No.
3: He doesn't think in the terms of promotion. It's for the church's good. Mm-hmm. It's for the church's good. The church has a good judge of character and a man who knows canon law back and forth. This is good. Very good. I congratulate him, and I congratulate the Holy Father for choosing him.
0: Yes. When things are good. And here's the point I wanted to make. I don't go to a TLM mass every day, okay? I go to an Anglican rite type mass. I go to a Novus Ordo Latin mass with Ad Orientem a couple times a week. I love going to mass. I think I quoted St. Gertrude, who said that at the time of your death, when you're in your deathbed, the masses that you heard well, all those saints will be there at your deathbed. And I thought, wow, that's a great line. I had forgotten that, and I just looked it up, you know, for yesterday's show. And I said, Mike, so I got to go to two masses today, and I said to myself, worthily, right? So I was saying, this could be the last mass, I say this every day, of my life. So make sure I have reverence, and I'm paying attention, and I'm, doing what I need to do at Holy Mass. But this is why the mass is so important. But Father Murr, with Archbishop Coeur de Lion saying that young people would love the traditional Latin Mass, and he said something very strong. I thought the strongest of anyone, that it's unstoppable that this is going to continue to go on, whether the Vatican or the local parish priest says you can't have it. I agree with him because I think that, this is what my take is on it, Father, is that we have a need for reverence just in our DNA. And when you see a traditional Latin Mass, it's attracting because of the beauty, the consistency, the music, the elevation to think of God. And we've been through so much of like 60 years of, you never know what you're going to run into. And when you go, and this is just my last comment, because I'm not, like I say, I don't go to the Trinitine. You say it every day. But I know what I'm going to get when you say a Trinitine, like a TLM Mass, because the options aren't there. You have, this is what you do. This is how you say it. It's comforting for me as a layman to see it that way. Your thoughts?
3: It should be.
0: Yeah.
3: It should be. No, what he said was very true. And no one says it as clearly as he just did.
0: That's,
3: I was surprised.
0: And I want to bring this up because Cardinal Seurat, who another great cardinal in the church, had something to say about the TLM Mass that I think is worth listening to, these holy men. Stay with us. We'll be back with more when we come back.

0: about liturgy, I wanted to give some good news story because I usually do it at the beginning. And I like good news. A Catholic woman was fired for opposing sex changes. She's now winning $410,000 from the University of Michigan. And Valerie basically in 2021 said, I object to participating in this gender transition drug. It goes against my Catholic faith. And so they fired her. So justice was prevailed. Now she's getting paid almost $500,000. Also, in Arizona, priests cannot be forced to break the seal of confession. The Supreme Court of Arizona just came out and said, nope, you can't do it. So I'm saying those are good news stories because it's giving us Christians our rights for what we believe is important. So I thank the government for backing that. To be honest with you, Father Murr, the last administration before Trump, we had just the opposite. But I believe because the Trump administration got involved with that about that transgender stuff, saying, no, we don't support that. And so I thank the present administration for backing something as simple as the difference between a male and a female. So thank you for that. Father Murr, Cardinal Seurat, who used to be, we call it the prefect, now they call it something else, but he was in charge of the liturgy, I think it was 2016. He's an African cardinal. He's written many books on silence, on different things. Every time he speaks, I listen. And this time he said, you know what, this whole...
1: Very saintly man and a very wise man.
0: Did you meet him at some point? Because I've never met. Well, why don't you tell us how you met him? Because I would be curious.
1: No, that's not a big story. Oh, okay. I just met him. We only talked for a minute or so.
0: Okay.
1: But he's very saintly.
0: Yeah.
1: And he's very wise. I've read a few of his books.
0: Yeah.
1: They're excellent.
0: The one on silence is powerful. So he basically comes out and says, look, this situation with the TLM Mass and the Vatican II Novus Ordo Mass, the fight that's going on, knock it off. Knock it off. We got both right. And he didn't say this, but Father Murr, there's 22 rites in the Catholic Church. I go to several of them, Maronite, Melkite, you know, all kinds of, and they're all approved by the church. And what's the hissy about having a TLM Mass that had been going on for centuries, and now we have people in the church and high officials who just don't want it. And I got to believe, and I not all of them, but they don't see the transcendent. They don't see the supernatural. They want to knock anything that's supernatural. And I think that Cardinal Seurat is telling us, come on, this is getting out of hand. We're not focusing ourselves on Jesus Christ. We're saying that you can worship God only this one way. And when the church has always had different rites in the church and expressions of the Mass. And so my take to you, Father Murr, you say the TLM Mass for years. Obviously, I know where you stand on this, but what's it going to take to, Archbishop Cordeleon said people are going to leave to go to other places for the TLM Mass. It's almost like these people are trying to undermine the church to a point to destroy it from within. That I said it because I think it's true.
1: I couldn't agree with you more. Yes. This is a way to destroy the church.
0: Yeah, that's how.
1: And it's been working very well, well. I congratulate the enemy for it. they've done a marvelous job of it. However, look, let me put it this way
0: to you. Tell me.
1: The reason they don't permit this to be its own right. Now that's an easy thing to say. It's a little bit more complicated legally, what have you. But it can be done. It could be done that the ancient rite of the church, the Latin Mass, as we call it, or the Tridentine Mass, could become its own Tridentine rite.
0: Why not? Did
1: you ever ask yourself why they don't permit this? Why they don't even entertain the question?
0: Because they don't want anything to do with it. They want it snuffed out. That's why.
1: No, it's not just that. Oh. If that happened, they would lose control of the church because they would lose control of the majority of people. People would go to that rather than
0: that's
1: to this.
0: True.
1: That's all. And they know that. People would go to the mass of saints and scholars rather than the mass of Annibale Bonini, a Freemason.
0: Yep.
1: It's very simple. Very simple. And they know that. That's why they're not willing to risk it. No, it must be this way. Really? Why? You're so open and wishing to dialogue on every other score. Why not this? No. This is a closed question. Really? Why is it closed? No. I love to present myself as really? Why? Let's be open.
0: Let's talk about it.
1: Let's be open. Sure. We have nothing to hide. Let's go.
0: Right.
1: Yeah.
0: Well,
1: good. That's the reason. The reason is that they lose tremendously. That's why.
0: My prayer is that Pope Leo will come and realize that, as Archbishop Coeur de Lion said, that we're going to be losing people from the church if we don't give them a reverent liturgy. And I pray that Pope Leo will make that right decision to allow more flexibility, kind of like what Pope Benedict XVI did back in, 2000? What was that, 5, 6, something like that, 8? It was seven. It just hit me.
1: Was it seven?
0: Yep. Yeah. Yep. All right. Father, I want to...
1: Whenever it was, that's when I began saying...
0: Yeah, that's what you told me. You told me that.
1: Yeah, when I gave permission.
0: Now, Father, you're in Spain, so I know you're close to this story, but the head of the Spanish bishops on migrant crisis demographic, he says it's a weapon. So the archbishop said people are being exploited for the sake of profit and power. We've never seen that happen before, right? And this whole...
1: What a rarity.
0: Yeah, right,
1: what a rarity.
0: And I see the picture. He's relatively young. And there was some estimate 60,000 people poured in to Spain this past week. And I just want to get your take to say, there was 1% Muslim in 1975 in Spain. And today it's 5%. And growing. Are you concerned about, and here's my point. I know you have a socialist government and it's been very open to immigration, but
1: it's also, remember this.
0: Yeah, tell me.
1: Because when you say socialist,
0: yes,
1: not you, but anyone, you should also remember that along with that term goes anti-Catholic.
0: Yes.
1: You're saying that at the same time. People just say, oh, it's a socialist government. Just a minute. It's a socialist government and all of its philosophical principles are anti-Catholic.
0: I didn't think of that.
1: Don't forget to mention that because that's the truth of it. Now, we've got a socialist government, which I hope and pray to God is going to fail in the next elections.
0: Good.
1: Because the majority, here's the problem, Terry.
0: Well, tell me, Father.
1: It's the same problem that Italy had when I was in Italy. In Italy, at that time, I may be exaggerating, but I think there were something like 80, that is 80.

0: It's that the Socialist Party has won because they've been able to organize better.
1: Yep, I get it.
0: You follow me?
1: I do follow that.
0: The deal. So the thing is this. The upcoming election,
1: yeah.
0: there's a very good possibility because the socialists have destroyed everything they touch. Everything they touch, it's like the contrary of the Midas touch.
1: Yeah.
0: Everything King Midas touched turned to gold.
1: Sure.
0: Everything that the socialists touch turns to caca.
1: Yeah.
0: It's that simple.
1: Yeah.
0: And the other parties, Vox, especially VOX,
1: yeah.
0: Vos, is the party that stands a real chance of winning.
1: Good.
0: I just had dinner.
1: Yeah.
0: A few weeks ago with the head of that party in Madrid.
1: Wow.
0: A fantastic young man.
1: Good.
0: By the Santiago Abascal. He and his wife and I had dinner together.
1: Awesome.
0: And I got a chance to ask him some real questions.
1: Sure.
0: And you know me, I'm not pussyfooting around.
1: No,
0: I
1: wanted right to know it. Get to it.
0: Am I dealing with a Catholic or not?
1: Yeah.
0: Are you a Catholic? Is your philosophy, theology, Catholic? Is that the direction you take the country? Mm. Yes. Yes.
1: That's
0: There's
1: exciting.
0: No question of it.
1: Yeah. Well, we pay for that.
0: What they're trying to do right now is destroy the country as quickly as they can.
1: Wow.
0: Destroy it. Bring it to its knees. It's not going to work.
1: Great.
0: I hope
1: not. And I pray for them. Father, when we come back from the break, you also spent years in Mexico. And I have an article I sent you about the bishop saying, I mean, this is just crazy. A bishop in Mexico saying homosexuality, it's not a sin. You know, I'm not going to ask you why is he still there. I kind of have an idea that he needs to retire. Okay, that's my take. But I want you to give our listeners a little bit of...
0: Or he should seek serious professional help.
1: Yes, yeah, there you go. But also I want to talk about your experience in Mexico. And many of your books, you wrote about it. But I just think you said Mexico is one of your, you know, you love the country. The people were very, you know, good. And we see almost like modernism slipping into Mexico that we had in America. And it's sad. So when we come back.
0: It's not slipping into Mexico. The Mexican government is officially Masonic.
1: Wow. Wow. And so this is going to, you know, tear down the church. So they want it. I get it.
0: Yeah.
1: That makes total sense. Yeah. Folks, I want to remind you before we break that you can go to charlesmurr.com to check out his website. And also if you could help him financially, that would be good too, to help him in his work. I know he had a big tax bill. I remember last week, and I hope you got that paid. But also I want to remind you, Father Chad Ripperger will be coming to our Spiritual Warfare Conference again. He's never in California except with us. So go to vmpr.org and check it out. You can register for the March 18th and 19th event here in Southern California. Stay with us. I want to talk about Mexico and what's going on there and how they have a tax not only in Spain,

0: Welcome back to the Truth and Justice Show here with Father Charles Murr. I find it interesting that this bishop, Raul Vera Lopez, and I think Vera comes from the word truth. It just kind of, it's ironic that he has a name, Vera, which is truth, that he has gone south because he's telling the pro-life LGBT Catholic gathering in northern Mexico that homosexuality is a thing of nature, and called for the LGBT identifying Catholics to exercise leadership in the church. Now, this group that was there, there's 100 representatives from local pro-LGBT groups, and the opening mass was celebrated by this bishop, and he just basically is telling people that it's not sinful to act on your homosexuality, which is tragic. Now, Father Murr, when you were in Mexico, I don't think that was going on. What was happening when you were there in Mexico? I thought you had a really good bishop when you were there.
1: Yeah, but they became stranger and stranger as time passed.
0: Really? So replacements were not good.
1: My bishop, my original bishop, for example, was survived the Cristiada.
0: Yeah, well, that'll do it every time. Persecution.
1: I mean, they lived under this, the persecution.
0: Yeah.
1: So this formed real men.
0: Yeah.
1: It formed real men who were priests, because those who stayed in Mexico stayed knowing that their life could be finished tomorrow.
0: Wow.
1: And they stayed and they functioned as priests. They gave their life in a serious way to Christ.
0: Yeah, that's...
1: It loosened up with the Second Vatican Council. Mm-hmm. The discipline was lost, as in everything. Mm-hmm. Here's something that I think very few people realize or take a look at.
0: Tell me.
1: It's not just the bishops that changed, but it is that. It is that because they were all new bishops named as liberals. Mm-hmm. But it's this also. Priests who are religious, for example, of the Sacred Heart, Franciscans, Dominicans, Jesuits, what have you, who belong to religious communities, mm-hmm. And nuns were some of the first people to lead the revolution.
0: Wow.
1: And here's why. I've done a lot of thinking on this.
0: Yeah.
1: This also happened in the United States. The people who abandoned our schools were priests and nuns and brothers. Well, it wasn't the bishops. The bishops didn't abandon the schools. It was them. They didn't just abandon the schools. They abandoned their vocations.
0: I see.
1: They left in droves. Why? Because their formation, there was something wrong with their formation. And in this, the Second Vatican Council is very right on. Mm-hmm. Very right on. Here's what was wrong with their vocations. And I know it because I've seen it in many religious communities.
0: Okay.
1: Their priorities were all fouled up. Mm. Their first priority was their community. Their second priority, God. Mm. Third priority, the church. First priority, me, myself, I, us. Our community, the Sisters of St. Joseph, the Sisters of Cunegunda, the Sisters of the Brothers, the Christian Brothers, us. What do we want? Well, in the name of what do we want, everything else was sacrificed. Your education, the education of your children, everything else, because it was about our community. It's not about your community. Put God first.
0: Amen.
1: God is at the top of that triangle, not your community. But this is what they did. And they convinced all of them that they had to change their whole attitude because their community needed to change. Well, by doing that, they uprooted Christian principles of education, of doctrine, of catechism, of everything else. This is what happened in Mexico. It happened everywhere. It happened in the United States. This is what happened. This is the silent revolution. Well, you've got half a million nuns gave up their vocations.
0: Incredible.
1: Not half a million who died, who walked away, who hung up their habits, walked out the door.
0: But Father, do you think also, because we got about eight more minutes. Do you think also the emphasis before the Second Vatican Council, and I mean, I saw the emphasis on the missions was to save the pagan babies, to go out and evangelize, okay? We would make whatever sacrifice. The saints all did that. And I saw we would, even as kids, we were going to make a sacrifice for the missions. That all went bye-bye in the 1960s.
1: Well, Terry, it did for the same reason I'm giving you this example.
0: Okay.
1: Their priorities were screwed up because all of a sudden the missions,
0: yeah.
1: Well, just a minute. That's not our apostolate and the missions. Our apostolate is to live together and be happy and praise and love the Lord. And your apostolate, sister, are you happy in what you're doing?
0: Oh, my God.
1: Are you being realized?
0: Oh.
1: Carl Rogers with that nonsense.
0: Yeah, Carl Rogers. Oh, my gosh.
1: Are you realizing yourself? Is your self-awareness high? What can we do to help you? Well, all of a sudden, the missions. No, all of a sudden you become the greatest mission in your life.
0: Right. Me, myself, and
1: I. It's all about you.
0: Yep.
1: And they left the missions.
0: Oh, my God.
1: They left the missions. Of course. We were in grade school, and you remember this too.
0: Yes.
1: For $5, you could have a child baptized.
0: Right.
1: Well, our goal constantly, we were raising $5 by nickels and pennies and what have you. And we would put the name of the, I think in the middle of Zimbabwe, there's a whole tribe of Patricks. you got to give the name of the child too in baptism. You had to get to name it. So it was Patrick this, Patrick that, Patrick everybody. But all of that was finished when you start telling the people who are the missionaries, who are the agents of that of the missions, that the mission isn't as important as you are, sister.
0: Wow.
1: As you are, brother. As you are, father. You know, that's it. This is it. The focus became me.
0: Yeah.
1: Our community, not why God made you and the God you're serving.
0: Yeah, it's frustrating, but you know Bishop Sheen says sacrifice is the language of love. I can see. Yeah, I've told you this before. The unholy Trinity, me, myself, and I. It seems that the emphasis since the 60 years, we're getting back to our centrality of Jesus Christ. I want to remind everybody. I had Richard, and he heard me, to send you the last document of Bishop Joseph Strickland. I'm going to be having him on Friday. It's the Lord Prepare Me to Be a Sanctuary. Very well written document. But here's the point I'm making. We have to go back to sacrificing ourselves. If we're going to follow Christ, without Good Friday, there's no Easter Sunday. And it seems to me that the modern church and where we've failed is we don't want anything to do with suffering. We want everything to feel good. And it's all about my feelings. And I think that we've seen it being devastated. I want to mention one more place up in Minnesota, because I know you're originally from Minnesota, but half the churches are closing right now. The biggest closing took place this year. It's like they had like 120 parishes. They're down to like 47 parishes now. And what does that mean? Let's just be practical. Yeah, the sacraments.
1: Yeah, but don't dare suggest that they have a Latin mass.
0: No, you see, that's the point I'm making.
1: No, don't do that. Oh. Let's continue jumping off the cliff.
0: Right.
1: Let's continue lining up. All of you line up. Just keep jumping off the cliff. That'll be the solution. Look, there's something else that Fulton J. Sheen said.
0: Tell me.
1: And I'm going to remind you of this, and you'll know where it came from. Yeah. Fulton J. Sheen talking about psychology.
0: Oh, yeah.
1: He was talking about the ego and the id.
0: Oh, yeah, he wrote it on the board.
1: And he said, the ego forms the coals that burn in hell.
0: Oh, what a statement. What a statement.
1: The coals that burn in hell are individual egos.
0: Unbelievable.
1: Yeah. Yeah.
0: And this is the man who's being beatified. I think we're the only church in America that I know of who had a ceremony, a mass with Fulton Sheen, and the bishop called him Blessed Fulton Sheen maybe two months before the actual beatification.
1: That's okay.
0: And you know what
1: That's
0: he said okay. when I asked him that? He says, that's exactly what he said. It's okay. Yeah. He's going to be beatified. He had no problem calling him that. I was going, wow, this sounds really good. I like that tone. Bishop, Blessed Fulton J. Sheen.
1: Yeah.
0: Yeah, so it was beautiful.
1: Yeah, it's true.
0: Yeah, we're so
1: it
0: blessed. And to have him beatified, again, I have a file up here, Father, of people that have, I'm collecting all the endorsements of young people. I've got hundreds of young people saying, it was Bishop Sheen, I can read them. It was Bishop Sheen that brought me into the church in 2005, 2006. These people mm-hmm. weren't even born when Bishop Sheen died,
1: that's
0: okay?
1: Right. Right.
0: So it's another
1: right.
0: generation, 20, 30, 40
1: well, this is the dynamism of the saints.
0: Yeah, that's right.
1: They're long dead and their teachings continue.
0: That's so true. Well, we're going to do, I think we got Bishop Sheen into through Lighthouse, 8,000 parishes back at the turn of the century. And I hope a lot of those people found out about Sheen listening to those CDs that are no longer CDs, they're downloads. But I have found that this is the most effective way to fire the church up is to give them very direct teachings and without any ambiguity, Fulton Sheen would teach the faith. And this is what brings people to the faith. This ambiguity has nothing to do with truth. And also, I will say this.
1: Oh, it does have something to do with truth, Terry.
0: Yeah, tell
1: it's
0: me.
1: It's against?
0: Yeah, that's true. Well, you know what? Without the truth of the gospel, there is no love. And I think that's the point I'm trying to convey is that we need to go back to that fundamentals of the faith that teach the unambiguous teachings of the church. And Fulton Sheen does just that. And I might add, Father Murr, I'm glad your personality is that way. Yeah, because I ask you a question, you give me an answer. I hear the music. Can we get a blessing, please, Father Murr?
1: Benedicat vos omnipotens Deus, Patris et Filii et Spiritus Sanctus, descendit super vos, et manet semper. Amen.
0: Amen. I want to remind you, I've been using this new line, buddy, of this, folks, which I said, that we need to realize that life is short and eternity is forever. So we need to keep that in mind every day. And don't forget, Our Lady of Fatima said this, that souls are going to hell because no one's there to pray and make sacrifices. We've got some crazy people in our church. Are we just going to blow them off? No! Let's not blow them off. Let's pray them off. Let's pray for their conversion. Thanks again, Father Murr. God bless you. Folks, thanks for supporting us here at Virgin Most Powerful Radio. May God richly bless you.

In the name of the Father, the Son, Holy Spirit, and I'd like to welcome you all to our conversation this morning. It's great to be with all of you. And as always, we'd like to start off our conversation by inviting Mary to come to be with us. Mary is the Mother of God, Mary is the Mother of the Church, and Mary is the Mother of each and every one of us. Mary, the Mother of God, Mary, the Mother of the Church, and Mary is the Mother of each and every one of us. And also we pray that beautiful prayer, the Hail, Holy Queen. We invoke Mary as our life, our sweetness, and our hope. So let's turn to Mary and ask Mary to pray with us and pray for us as we say that beautiful prayer that she loves most, and that prayer is the Hail Mary. Together, Hail Mary, full of grace, the Lord is with thee. Blessed art thou among women, and bless the fruit of thy womb, Jesus. Holy Mary, Mother of God, pray for us sinners, now and at the hour of our death. Amen. Now, my friends, let's turn to our spiritual director, who is the Holy Spirit. Holy Spirit has many wonderful titles also, among which would be the Holy Spirit is known as the Paraclete. Holy Spirit is also known as the Gift of Gifts. Holy Spirit is also known as the Sweet Guest of the Soul. Holy Spirit is also known as the Interior Master. So let's invite the Holy Spirit to come to be with us, to enlighten our minds, and to set our hearts on fire with that fire of divine love. As we pray the classical prayer to the Holy Spirit. Together. Hail Mary. I'm sorry. Come, Holy Spirit. Fill the hearts of your faithful and enkindle within us the fire of your divine love. Send forth your spirit and they shall be created. And thou shalt renew the face of the earth. Let us pray. O God, who did instruct the hearts of your faithful by the light of the Holy Spirit, grant us that by the same Spirit we may be truly wise and ever rejoice in his consolation through the same Christ our Lord. Amen. Glory be to the Father, and to the Son, and to the Holy Spirit, as it was in the beginning, is now, and ever shall be, world without end. Amen. Our Lady of Fatima, pray for us. St. Joseph, pray for us. St. Michael, pray for us. St. Gabriel, pray for us. St. Raphael, pray for us. St. Jane Frances Chantal, pray for us. St. Ignatius, pray for us. St. Maria Faustina Kowalska, pray for us. All God's angels and saints, pray for us. In the name of the Father, the Son, the Holy Spirit, amen. My friends, we are reading through the prophet Ezekiel. The Old Testament has what are called the minor prophets and the major prophets. The major prophets would be Isaiah, Jeremiah, Ezekiel, and Daniel. Today we have a reading in which Ezekiel presents the angel has to go and to mark the Thau, T-H-A-U, on the foreheads of those who moan and groan over the abominations in Jerusalem. So marked. And I think we can apply that to ourselves.
In this sense, there are seven sacraments in the Catholic Church. And these sacraments can be divided into three categories. First three would be the sacraments of initiation, baptism, communion, and confirmation. And the next two sacraments are sacraments of service, and they would be holy matrimony as well as holy orders. Holy matrimony would be at the service of the family, which is the domestic church. Holy orders, or the priesthood, would be at the service of the church. Then the last two sacraments would be the sacraments of healing. That is to say, the sacrament of the anointing of the sick, as well as the sacrament of confession or reconciliation. But there are three sacraments that mark us, related to the reading, mark a thou on the forehead. They mark the individual with what is called an indelible character. And indelible means it will never be erased, but it'll be present there in time as well as for all eternity. And these sacraments would be that of baptism, confirmation, and holy orders. That's right. That we who have received the sacraments, we are marked, we are sealed, we are imprinted with this character. It's called a sacramental character that will never be erased. So in a certain sense, sometimes you'll meet confused individuals who were baptized as an infant or a child, and sometimes you meet them and they'll say, well, I found the real religion now. I'm now a Jehovah's Witness, or right now I found the real religion. I'm a Mormon, or I found the real religion. I'm in the New Age movement now. Even though that person says, I found the real religion, and it's Mormonism or the Jehovah's Witnesses or the New Age movement or the plethora of all these confusing religions out there. Theologically, that person is still a Catholic. I call him, it's simply a confused Catholic. And it's incumbent upon us as followers of Christ, filled with the love of God within our hearts, to try to bring these people back to the fold, to do all we possibly can through our prayers, our sacrifices, our witness, our words, to bring these people back to the fullness of the fold. So once we receive the sacrament of baptism, and it's open to all people at all times, at all places, you have an infant baptized, but you can have someone that's baptized on his deathbed, then it's incumbent upon us to live out our Christian Catholic faith. So once we were baptized, we were not only purified of original sin, but also we entered into this intimate communion with the triune God. The baptism transforms us into sons and daughters of God. Also transforms us into
an intimate friendship with Jesus Christ. He becomes our brother, our older brother. And also we become living temples of the Holy Spirit, who is our intimate friend. And with that, we become living tabernacles of the Blessed Trinity. What dignity we have, but also what destiny we have. So once baptized a Catholic, always a baptized Catholic. For that reason, I've said this in prior talks, that the biggest religious group in the country would be non-practicing Catholics. Sometimes you hear this among the young people. You probably heard this before. You know, I'm a believer. I'm not an atheist. I'm a believer. And I read the Bible, and I really like the Bible. Once I read the Gospels, I really admire the person of Jesus Christ, who said, "I am the good shepherd." You know, I like to take nature walks, and I'm able to kind of absorb the beauty of God in the beauty of creation. However, I don't like the church. Church is an institution. I don't like an organized religion. I don't like having so many rules and precepts. I don't like the church. You know, what that person said up to the last point, the beauty of God in nature, the Bible, the person of Christ, all those things that person said are worthy of note. However, the fact that this person has willingly rejected the church is wrong. Now, there's an interesting passage in Matthew chapter 28. It's where Jesus is about to ascend into heaven, where he'll sit at the right hand of God the Father. That Jesus is about to ascend into heaven, and these are his last words. "Go out to all nations, teach them all I taught you, and baptize them in the name of the Father and of the Son, the Holy Spirit. And behold, I'm with you always, even until the end of the world." It's interesting that after that, Jesus ascends into heaven. He passes through the clouds, and he sits at the right of God the Father. "From thence he shall come to judge the living and the dead." It's interesting that he says, "I'll be with you always until the end of time." If that's the case, then where is he? And the response is the following, that Jesus Christ is present in heaven in his risen and glorified body. That we believe as Catholics, as a result of the ascension, which happened 40 days after Easter. However, he said, "I'll be with you always until the end of time." Where is he? He is with us in what is called his mystical body, which is the church. That's right. He's with us in the mystical body, which is the church. And the church communicates its grace most efficaciously through the sacraments. So that young person that has discarded the church is really discarding Christ himself. Okay, so let's thank God that we have not the thou, which is written on our forehead, but through baptism, we've been transformed into
sons of God, brothers to Jesus Christ, intimate friends of the Holy Spirit, living tabernacles of the triune God. And as Pope Leo the Great says, Christians, recognize your dignity. Let's pray that we're able to live according to the dignity of sons and daughters of God. You know, I'd like to change gears, and I'd like to talk to you about the saint that we celebrate today. Yesterday, the church celebrated Saint Clare of Assisi, who was instrumental in the founding of the Second Order of the Franciscans. You actually have three orders, the Order of male brothers and priests in the Franciscan order. The second would be the women's branch. They're called the Poor Clares. The third would be the lay people. The third order would be the secular branch of the lay people. So St. Clare was instrumental in collaborating with St. Francis in the foundation of the Poor Clares. Following day, the church celebrates another saint who is a foundress, and her life is fascinating. She's somewhat like the first American canonized saint, whose name is Saint Elizabeth Ann Seton. But the saint that we celebrate today is Saint Jane Frances Chantal. I repeat, her name is Saint Jane Frances Chantal. Fascinating life. When she was young, she married the Baron Chantal, a very noble, intelligent, well-off baron, who at the same time was a man of faith. They were given six children, two died at birth, and they had a very loving relationship. Jane de Chantal. One of the things that she did, like many of the saints, is that she would go out and she would try to help out the poor. The poor, the hungry, the abandoned. She had a very tender heart for the poor, like many saints, like Saint Clare, like Mother Teresa of Calcutta, like Vincent de Paul, who's living at the same time in the 1600s. But something happened that would change her life, is that her husband and her husband's cousin, they went out on a hunting trip, and the cousin accidentally shot the husband of Saint Jane Frances Chantal. He was shot, but he didn't die right away. He died about 6 days after he was shot by his cousin. His cousin was crestfallen and begged pardon, and the husband of Jane de Chantal forgave his cousin who accidentally killed him. Now, with Jane, it took a while for her to forgive this cousin of her husband that shot and killed her husband. It took a while. It wasn't something that happened overnight. It's very difficult to forgive at times when you have these fatal blows.
But who was instrumental was that the widow Jane was present in a homily that was given by this Bishop of Geneva, and his name was Francis de Sales. As a result of his homily, which was imbued with love and mercy, she was given the grace, finally, to forgive her husband's murderer. Her father-in-law planned to have her married because she was still in her late 20s, relatively young. But she burnt into her body the name Jesus, meaning that she didn't want to belong to any other man, but she wanted to belong to our Lord and Savior Jesus Christ. She started to serve more and more the poor, and there were a couple of women that started to follow her, kind of like St. Clair. And this was the initial phase of this widow, like St. Elizabeth Ann Seton, of founding a new religious congregation. And the name of this new religious congregation would be the Visitation in honor of the Blessed Virgin Mary visiting her cousin Elizabeth. There's an interesting story that she had a son that was still living, and she wanted to basically leave to start to found this order, and her son didn't want it. So the son actually laid down in front of the door, and she had to step over him to make that step to be instrumental in founding this new religious order. You can imagine the suffering she must have underwent because she had a great love for her son. But also, like the person of St. Clair and many of the saints following Jesus, Jesus says, whoever loves father, mother, brother, sister more than me is not worthy of me. So she had to make that decision to go against the wishes of her son. So with the help of St. Francis de Sales, Jane de Chantal founded a new order, and the name of the order would be the Visitation Order. It was somewhat different than the other orders in the sense that they would allow women to enter into the congregation who were older, as well as whose health was not that good. Whereas up to that point, religious life would be basically younger women coming in who had relatively good health. But she opened up the door even to widows, and she herself was a widow, and those that suffered from perhaps some type of physical limitation. And she was basically admired as the Mother Teresa of France with Saint Vincent de Paul. She was instrumental in establishing many different houses for the Order of the Visitation. Another interesting note is that this Visitation Order, she had great devotion. One of her greatest devotions was to the Most Sacred Heart of Jesus. Now listen to this. In the order that she established, with the help of Francis de Sales, would come
Not too long after she died, a nun whose name was St. Margaret Mary Ella Cook. That's right. St. Margaret Mary Ella Cook was in the order founded by St. Francis de Sales and St. Jean de Chantal. And Francis de Sales actually appeared to St. Margaret Mary Ella Cook before the famous apparitions in Paray-le-Monial in France. So once again, my friend, we are able to have a nice friendly conversation with you, speaking about the Tao, symbolic of the sacraments that we receive, especially that of baptism. And it's able to give you a summary of the life of Saint Jean Francis Chantal. Right now, my friends, I pray for you to go to celebrate the Holy Sacrifice of Mass. And we'll see you tomorrow, same time and same channel with your friend, Father Broom, Padre Escobedo. The Lord be with you. May Almighty God bless you, the Father and the Son and the Holy Spirit. Amen.

Peace be to you. You remember that in a previous instruction we said that our blessed Lord called himself both Son of God and Son of Man, that he was both God and man. This is indeed a great mystery. It is what is called actually the mystery of the incarnation. That word incarnation means incarnate, in the flesh. It means that God assumed a human nature, that he was enfleshed, as it were. St. John has a very beautiful description of it. He says the Word became flesh. Now the Word means, of course, God, or the second person of the Blessed Trinity. This is a difficult mystery, and we are going to try to explain it with a number of examples. When we say that God became man, we do not mean to say that heaven was empty. That would be to think of heaven as a kind of a space, like a room that was 20 by 30 feet. When God came to this world, he did not leave heaven empty. And when he came to this world, he was not shaved down. He was not whittled down to human proportions. He was rather, Christ was the life of God dwelling in human flesh. St. Thomas Aquinas has a very beautiful description of this in one of his hymns. He said, the heavenly word proceeding forth, yet leaving not the Father's side. Now let us begin with answering the question, why did God become man? We limit ourselves to the historical order in which we live. The answer is, he became man in order to redeem us from sin. Therefore, we have to describe why it was necessary for God to become man to completely atone for our sins. Well, the answer is, whenever we sin, we contract an infinite debt. But we cannot pay an infinite debt because we are finite and limited. Here is the reason. We will state it in the form of a kind of a principle, and then we will give examples. Honor is in the one honoring. For example, suppose a citizen of the United States, the mayor of a city, the governor of a state, and the president of the United States pay a visit to the Holy Father. Who pays the Holy Father the greater honor? The citizen or the president? Is it not the president? Honor is in the one honoring. Now the other proposition, the other side of it is this. Guilt or sin is always measured by the one sinned against. If, for example, a citizen, a mayor, commits a felony or a crime or a tyranny, which is the greater sin? Guilt or sin is always measured by the one sinned against. If, therefore, the sin or the guilt was against, say, the president of the United States, obviously the mayor or the governor would be guilty of the greater sin, would he not? Now let us apply this to man. We have sinned. Against whom have we sinned? Against God. All right? Sin is measured by the one sinned against. We sinned against God. He is infinite. Therefore, our guilt, our sin is infinite. Now let's take the other proposition. Honor is in the one honoring. We are going to try to pay that debt. Who is honoring God?
man. But man is finite and limited, is he not? Well, if he's finite and limited, he cannot pay an infinite debt. Therefore, it is possible for man to contract an infinite debt and still never be able to pay it in strict justice. After all, that should not surprise us. It's very easy for all of us to run up greater debts than we can pay. All right, then, we have an infinite debt against God which we cannot pay. Now, could God forgive us? Could he say, oh, forget it. It's nothing. Well, he might say, forget it, but he could not say it is nothing. Suppose he did forgive us. He indeed would be merciful, but he would not satisfy justice. If we owe somebody $20, the debt can be forgiven. But justice is not satisfied unless we completely pay the debt. I can remember when I was a boy, I often used to break the window of the next door neighbor. And the next door neighbor sometime would say, forget it. But somehow or other, I never just wanted to be let off. So I would go to my piggy bank and I would take out my savings in order to pay for the broken window. So man does not just want to be let off by God. He has a sense of his own dignity too, and he wants in some way to pay the debt which he owes to God, though he's unable to pay it. Now, how it is to be paid, we have yet to answer. If justice as well as mercy are to be satisfied, then God had to become man. First of all, why did he have to become man? Well, unless he became man, he could not be our representative. He could not stand for us. Man would not be paying the debt. Just suppose that I were arrested for speeding. Could you walk into the courtroom the moment that I was on trial and say, Judge, let him go, I will take it over? The judge would say to you, stay out of this. What have you got to do with this? You're not involved. He is. So inasmuch as man is involved, and inasmuch as man has sinned, in some way, God has to share our nature, which sinned. And then furthermore, sin demands some kind of suffering and expiation. And if he ever became man, he could suffer as man and suffer in our name. But not only would he have to be man, but of course he would also have to be God. He would have to be man in order to act in our name. He would have to be God in order that the infinite debt could be paid by someone who is infinite. Every action, therefore, of God would have an infinite value. Therefore, the outrage against God could be atoned for. And furthermore, he would have to be God in order to be sinless. After all, if he were full of sin, he too would need redemption. No man can atone for his own sins. In conclusion, therefore, if both justice and mercy are to be satisfied, God would have to become man. Man to be one of us, God in order that he could pay the infinite debt. We can explain this in other terms, perhaps in the terms of the old nursery rhyme. Remember it? Humpty Dumpty sat on the wall. Humpty Dumpty had a great fall. And all the king's horses and all the king's men could never put Humpty Dumpty together again. Now that rhyme pretty well expresses the condition of man as a result of sin.
Since the fall of man, man is very much like a broken egg. He can't put himself together. There's some kind of a disorder inside of himself, and that is the reason why the mere arrangement of wealth and the social order outside of him is not going to change man himself. He needs God to put him together again. Or another example. The example of a clock whose mainspring is broken. We have the works, but somehow they just do not go. What two conditions have to be fulfilled to make that clock work? First, the mainspring must be supplied from the outside. Two, the mainspring must be placed inside of the clock. Man cannot redeem himself any more than that clock can fix itself. If man is ever to be redeemed, the redemption must come from without and must be done from within. It must come from without. Simply because we cannot, for example, if we are blind, never restore our vision. If we've broken communion with God by sin, we cannot restore it. Have you ever taken a rose petal into your fingers and pressed and squeezed the rose petal? Did you notice if you could ever restore its tint? You could not. Lift a dewdrop from a leaf. You can never replace it. And evil in like manner is just a little bit too deep-seated to be righted by a little bit of kindness here and there and a little reason and a little tolerance. You might just as well tell a man who's suffering from consumption that all he needs to do is play six sets of tennis. The clock whose mainspring is broken cannot repair itself. So salvation, therefore, has to come from without. Our human will is too weak to conquer its own evil. Just as the sick need medicine outside of themselves, we need a teacher for our minds, we need a physician for our bodies, and we need a redeemer for our souls. A redeemer from outside humanity. Outside of humanity with all its weakness, its sin, and its rebellion. Now let's take the other side. We said that if the mainspring is broken, a new mainspring has to be supplied from without, but be put inside of the clock, and so too. Salvation must come from without humanity, but it has to be done in some way within humanity. So God, therefore, had to become man in order that man would be redeemed from within. God did not become man, he would have no relation to us. Man, as I said, does not want just to have his sins forgiven. He wants to atone for them. So God became man. Now you put these two conditions together, and you have the reason why the Redeemer should be both God and man. God from without. Man in order that he might be within humanity. That is the incarnation. God becoming man in the person of Christ in order that he might save us from our sins. Here we come to something just a little more difficult, and we're going to use a word which you may not often hear. We have to spend about 6 months when we are studying for the priesthood just studying the meaning of these words, hypostatic union. The hypostatic union means that there are in Christ two natures and one person.
Now that's something you must always remember. Embedded in your memory, in your mind. Christ has two natures, one human, one divine. They are both united in the person of God. Was God therefore a human person? No. He was a divine person. Did he have a human nature? Yes. Did he have a divine nature? Yes. And they were united in the divine person of God. Obviously,

For example, cow has the nature. Pig has the nature. Carpet has the nature. A pigeon has the nature. Your finger has a nature. But is a cow a person? If your cow comes over into my pasture and eats all of my grass, I cannot sue the cow. I could sue you. There therefore must be some difference between a nature and a person. And this is the difference. A person is a source of responsibility. The dog is not responsible for his actions. But man is. Now that is a very simple definition of a nature and a person, but perhaps it will suffice us for the moment. Now, using the pencil that you have in your hand, do you notice that there are before you two natures? One, the nature of the pencil. The other, the nature of your hand. Is your hand a person? No. Because you could lose your hand and still be yourself, could you not? Therefore, we have in the hand now, combined with a pencil, two natures. How are they united? In your one person. So it is possible to have a union of two natures in one person. You have a body, you have a soul. They are very different in nature. One is material and the other is spiritual. And yet you're only one person. That too is a very incomplete and imperfect analogy of what happens. But returning now to our pencil. The pencil of and by itself cannot write. You put it down on a chair or a table before you. That pencil cannot write, can it? Now, you bring your hand down to that pencil. You have the union of two natures in one person. Now the pencil can write, can it not? It can do something that it could not do before. And when it writes, do you say the pencil writes or I write? You do not say my eye sees you. You say I see you. You do not say my ear hears you. I hear you. You do not say my stomach digests. I digest food. Notice that we are always attributing the actions of a nature to a person. That is why if you sign a check, there is responsibility involved, and neither the hand nor the pencil are the sources of that responsibility. Now let us apply the analogy. Put down the pencil again on the table. That pencil, of and by itself, cannot write. That pencil is like man. He cannot pay the debt he owes to God. Now, put your hand in the air. Bring it down slowly to that pencil. Pick up the pencil. Here you have a union of the nature of the hand, which is united with your person, and the nature of a pencil. Now, the pencil can do something which by itself it could not do. So, the hand with your personality coming down to that pencil represents the person of God and the divine nature coming down to human nature. And when God comes down and takes upon himself a human nature,
unites it with his divine nature and divine person. You have the union of two natures, namely the nature of God, the nature of man, in the unity of the person of God. And now, just as that pencil could do something which of and by itself it could not do, so human nature, united with the person of God, can now begin to do something which of and by itself it could not do before. The pencil is the instrument of my personality, and so when God, with his divine nature, came down to this world and took upon himself a human nature from the womb of his blessed mother, he took upon himself an instrument. Once God took upon himself our human nature, he could act in our name. And every one of the actions of that human nature would have an infinite value. Not a sigh, a word, a tear, a step of that human nature was inseparable from the person of God. That is why one breath of God made man would have been enough to have redeemed the world. Why? Because it was the breath of God, and therefore had an infinite value. But why then did God suffer so much when he took upon himself our human nature? Well, there are more grains of sand in this world than are necessary. And so love knows no limits. And the only way to prove perfect love is by a surrender of all that one has. And so God took upon himself our human nature, and he said, he loved us unto the end, even unto death. Now you see the beauty and the majesty, do you not, of Christ? Why, when he became man at Bethlehem, took upon himself the form of a babe, what did we have? Why, he who was born without a mother in heaven is born without a father on earth. He who made the world was born in it. Maker of the sun under the sun. Molder of the earth on the earth. Ineffably wise. A little infant. Filling the world, lying in a manger, ruling the stars, nursed by his mother. The mirth of heaven weeps. God becomes man. Divinity incarnate. Eternity. Lord scourged, power bound with ropes, king crowned with thorns. And if you were the only person in the world who ever lived and sinned, he would have come down to this earth and died and suffered just for you alone. That is how much he loves you.

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0: Stay ready so you don't have to get ready. Jesus 911.
2: And we are live, faithful. How y'all doing today? We're live on a tremendous Thursday. An incredible Thursday. How y'all doing today, faithful? 2 days away from celebrating the feast of the bodily assumption of our Immaculate Mother Mary. But I am beyond thrilled and pumped today because we're doing Mary stuff all week. Today we're doing Shadows in the Deuterocanon, meaning those 7+ books that our Protestant friends removed from Bibles eventually. They have shadows and prophecies and typology of our Lord and Mary. Can you guess what we're going to talk about today? And what is your favorite type? We will be taking any and all of your questions as well, faithful. I want to start off the show with, first off, we're going to talk about a great debate that happened. A tremendous debate in a moment. But we want to begin with prayer first. Our near and dear brother, St. Francis Mabito, says his prayers very often. I'm not sure if he's around today, but he sent us a wonderful prayer. Let's begin with this, and then we're going to dive right in, faithful. Attachments over poverty. There are many things to distract the faithful. In the wicked city of Vanity Fair and its sister city, Vainglory, they have everything that the flesh could want and nothing that the soul needs. I love that. Some Catholics find devotion to sports here. Others find devotion to reckless spending, betting, and others find devotions to frivolous activities. How can we be strong in faith, love, and adoration if we are so distracted? How can we think that using our time without redeeming it is pleasing to God? Our King has asked that we follow him without being attached to the world. Mary has told us to be diligent in our spiritual life. Little brother Francis, pray for the poverty of the church. And I got my eyesight, man. I got to poke it, look deeply, man. Sister of God's purifying love, Gemma, pray for the church to be brought through the fire of God's love. Mary, mother of purity and virgin to the poor, help us to be only desirous of Jesus. Holy face, purify our desires. Holy name, be our constant hope. Instead of our flesh's fulfillment, Sacred Heart draws to perpetual adoration in our hearts. Amen. We got to all have perpetual adoration. We have all got to have our eyes on the Lord, 1,000%. And today, as we dive into the Deuterocanon, those 7+ books that our Protestant friends removed from Bibles in history, they're part of the Bible. They were part of the Bible from the very beginning. Yesterday was a tremendous debate, a great debate that we were able to see. Our near and dear brother, AB, who is in the audience, did a tremendous job against Protestant debater Steve Christie with a great opening performance of his. Opening, I mean, his first debate he's ever had. And it was whether or not the Jews had a closed canon in the first century. Of course, there was no evidence posed to the positive. There really is no way that you can defend the Protestant canon, not of antiquity. There is no way at all. The shorter canon where biblical books have been removed by Protestants has no, there's no way to defend that at all. There's just no way at all. There's just no possible way to logically defend that. And today we're going to look at shadows and types in the deuterocanonical books that point to Christ and Mary. Maybe you have a favorite one. Maybe you've got a question. We're taking your questions today. Want to give a shout out to Arclight, who says he's thrilled and pumped. He's been a member for 10 months, man. I got to tell you, you're rocking and rolling, brother. Arclight, how you doing, my friend? And I want to give an enormous shout out. Thank you for the support to the tremendous brother, the man himself, AB, who did such a tremendous job. He says, God bless family. And we've got a wonderful familia here. Thank you for the support, AB. I want to be clear, audience. We would not be able to do the kind of work we do here. We wouldn't be able to do it without your support. You all are the reason we're able to do it. Thank you so much, AB. We love you dearly. What a tremendous job that you did. What a great job you did. I got to give a shout out as well to Jesus Talks Ari, the channel who hosted that. put on such a great debate. We had so much fun watching last night. Gary, Machuda, and myself, we had a great time. So those that are tuning in on the air, we hope you loved it. We hope you were thrilled. We hope you were pumped. And today we continue. We continue diving in to the Deuteronomy canon. And again, we're taking your questions. Maybe you're wondering, how is that a shadow? How is that a shadow from the Deuteronomy canon? Maybe you think, well, you know what? I think this is definitely a shadow of Mary. Now, the Deuteronomy canon is filled with Christian shadows all over the place. When Catholics and Orthodox, when we read the deuterocanonical books, to be very clear, we don't read them as isolated texts. They are part of the one great biblical story that will truly reach its fulfillment in Christ. Now, our Lord tells us that the scriptures testify to him. The New Testament teaches us to recognize types, shadows, patterns, and figures as well. And once we learn to read the Bible this way, something pretty remarkable does happen, right? Wisdom begins to sound like the language used for Christ. Judith, the book of Judith, begins to resemble our victorious Holy Mother Mary, the Mother of God, our Theotokos. Tobit, Tobias, shows us patterns of healing, real marriage, matrimonial unity, angelic mediation, my goodness, saintly mediation, deliverance as well, real spiritual warfare. And then earlier, I believe somebody in the audience alluded to 2 Maccabees. That's right, 2 Maccabees. Maybe we'll talk about that later, right? 2 Maccabees will give us martyrs. And their theology really does anticipate the resurrection and eternal glory, bodily resurrection. So the Deuteronomy canon really does, well, it's part of the Old Testament. It's not like it's disconnected. It really does, doesn't compete with the New Testament. It gets us ready. It prepares us for it with incredible shadows that it has. And one of them is in the Book of Wisdom, the radiance of eternal light. What is that? This is one of the most powerful, extraordinary Christological passages. And it appears in the Wisdom, the Book of Wisdom, chapter 7, verse 26. The Douay Rheims version reads, "For she is the brightness of eternal light and the unspotted mirror of God's majesty and the image of his goodness." Listen to those words. Brightness, eternal light, mirror of God's majesty, image of his goodness. Now we've got to compare that to the letter to the Hebrews. Because when we stop and we compare that to the letter to the Hebrews, what really does stick out to us? We're going to show you what does stick out to you, because this is powerful. In Hebrews 1:3, we read, "Who being the brightness of his glory," it's talking about Christ. Wait a minute. So the Old Testament, divine wisdom is the brightness of eternal light, unspotted mirror of God's majesty, image of his goodness. And then the New Testament, letter to the Hebrews, says, "Who being the brightness of his glory," about Christ, "and the figure of his substance, and upholding all things by the word of his power, making purgation of sin, sitteth on the right hand of the majesty on high." Wow, what a parallel. So Wisdom 7:26, the brightness of eternal light. Hebrews 1:3, the brightness of his glory. Whoa. And this is even stronger in Greek, because both passages, what is the rare Greek word they both use? I want to see, do you all know the rare Greek word that they use? The rare Greek word that they use is apaugasma. Apaugasma. That's a $10 word, or a $15, or a $20 word, or a $30, $40, $50. That's a pretty deep word. Apaugasma. What does alpagasma mean? It's a rare Greek word. It means radiance. It means brightness. Wisdom is the apaugasma of eternal light. Christ is the apaugasma of God's glory. Why is that in Greek so important? Well, that is why wisdom 7 is so important for Christology. And that's why today we're talking about shadows in the Deuterocanon, Christology, Mariology. And we're taking any and all of your questions as well. The New Testament, the way it describes the eternal Son, is right there within that biblical, what we call wisdom tradition. The effulgence is eternal glory. Here is a powerful theological significance. That word, apaugasma, wisdom 7, for she is the brightness of eternal light, the unspotted mirror of God's majesty. Hebrews 1, our Lord is the brightness of his glory. Notice that wisdom is not merely illuminated by eternal light. Wisdom is its brightness, its effulgence. That is big because radiance proceeds from light without dividing the light. That shows you where we get it in the creed. God of God, light of light, true God of true God. You got to stick around, faithful. We've got a lot more to come.

And we are back, audience. How y'all doing? We hope y'all are having a tremendous Thursday. Guys and gals, wherever you all are tuning in, we want to know, what are you all enjoying? I always do this, man. Y'all probably, if you are in the radio, maybe you're a truck driver. I don't know what you're doing. Maybe you're pumping iron every time you tune into William. Look, I know there's a lot of y'all that never, ever talk, and maybe a lot of y'all that we never communicate. I want to give you a shout out and tell you I love you no matter what. Pray for me and continue tuning in. If you love the show, well, I'm going to give everybody a shout out like I always do. What are you all enjoying to drink right now? Maybe you're enjoying a Diet Coke. And if you're enjoying a Diet Coke, well, then, of course, your biceps have grown. Maybe you're enjoying a coffee. How are you drinking your coffee? How do you drink your coffee? Do you drink your coffee the way William does, like 80% cream, sugar-free cream, like 20% coffee? Maybe you're having a pre-workout. Maybe you're having a protein drink. Maybe you're having pre-workout. You're pumping iron at the gym. Maybe you're tuning in at the gym or you're about to head to the gym. Maybe you're in the part of the world where you're having tequila, whiskey, beer, wherever you guys and gals are. I want to give you guys a shout out and tell you all, you guys are great. You're tremendous. Love you all dearly. Hope you're enjoying the show. We're taking any and all of your questions. We're talking about the Deuterocanon today. I wanted to talk about the Deuterocanon in honor of a great debate that my near and dear friend, AB, amazing AB had. What a tremendous job that he did. So I said, well, we're talking about Mother Mary all week. And tomorrow, boy, do we have a show for you. Guess who we're talking about tomorrow? I'm pretty sure a lot of you all already know. Tomorrow we're doing a monster show. By monster, I mean really long. On the tremendous, the legendary, the one-of-a-kind, the great St. Maximilian Kolbe. So today I said, we've got to talk about Mother Mary. We've got to, because this week is we celebrate her holy bodily assumption. So what better way than starting off and doing a show and shadows in the Deuterocanon, where we look at Christological shadows, Mariological shadows, and yes, there is Mariology as well. You're going to see exactly what we're referring to. But before we went to the break, we were covering how really, really, you look at the language here, and eventually we see where the later language that says, God of God, a light of light, true God of true God, would that be adopted? But before that's adopted, can anybody tell me, and I'm not going to give you the answer, guys, okay? I'm sorry, guys, I cannot give you the answer. We'll see if anybody from the audience gets it. This kind of language used for Jesus in Hebrews 1 is taken from wisdom. That kind of language taken from wisdom is used in Hebrews 1. And then later, you find an early church father picking up this language, and then later Nicaea would utilize this language. Who can tell me who is the early church father that I'm talking about that would use this kind of language, and then later on Nicaea would pick up this kind of language? I want to see if you all know. And I know some of you all are probably going to get it. We'll see. Somebody can get the answer before we're done with the show. The Son of God condemned to death. Wisdom chapter 2. The same principle we encounter right here. This is the same principle that we encounter right here. Wisdom chapter 2 is such a massively important text. I cannot emphasize it enough. I can't emphasize it enough. The Son of God condemned to death. Now, here we have such powerful testimony, such a clear prophecy. There's no doubt about it. Here we read, this, by the way, the same principle has got to be used here. The same principle has got to be used here. Because Wisdom chapter 2, verses 13, 18, and 20 says, he boasteth that he hath the knowledge of God and calls himself the Son of God. Whoa. For if he be the true Son of God, he will defend him and will deliver him from the hands of his enemies. Let him condemn him to a most shameful death. Now I want you to hear what happens at the cross in the Gospel of St. Matthew, chapter 27, verse 40 and 43. Look at the parallel. Look at the parallel, guys and gals. Be blown away by it. If you be the Son of God, come down from the cross. And
he trusted in God. Let him now deliver him if he will have him, for he said, I am the Son of God. Look at that parallel. In wisdom, if he be the true Son of God, he will deliver him. In Matthew, he trusted in God. Now deliver him, for he said, I am the Son of God. Isn't that tremendous? Look at that. Without a shadow of a doubt, this is a parallel that the inspired author understood came from the book of wisdom. I am blown away from the book of wisdom. Now, here's another question that may come up. Did the early church fathers recognize this? Yes. Did the Gospel of St. Matthew recognize it? Yes. So these are legitimate shadows of Jesus. They recognize it very clearly. Now, another thing that we're going to see in a moment is one of the very greatest Christological passages. And I know what you're thinking. Hold on, William. It is the week where we honor our Immaculate Mother Mary. Are there Mariological ones as well? Guys and gals, of course there are Mariological ones. There's no doubt about it. What a great devil's advocate, Daniel. We're going to get to that in a moment, a tremendous one. In the book of Baruch, what do we read in the book of Baruch? Afterwards, he was seen upon the earth. Huh? What? We come now to one of the strongest Christological texts in the Deuterocanon. In the Deuterimes, in Baruch 3, 36 to 38. This is our God. And there shall be no other be accounted of in comparison of him. He found out all the way of discipline and delivered it to Jacob, his servant, and to Israel, his beloved. Afterwards, he was seen upon the earth and conversed with men. Whoa. Okay. So what's happening here? Now, this is big, because if you read that Christologically, this is our God. Then he was seen upon earth. Then he conversed with men. For Christians, it is almost impossible. I want to be very clear for you. For Christians, it is impossible to hear that without thinking of what? What do you think of when you read this? You got to tell me, faithful. You got to tell me, what do you think of when you read this? John, the Gospel of St. John, chapter 1, verse 14. And the Word became flesh and dwelt among us. The real God of Israel becomes visible and dwells among men. Whoa! Be blown away. You got to be blown away. The real God of Israel. Isn't that amazing? That then, what does that do for the book of Baruch? It makes Baruch an extraordinary shadow of the incarnation. Now, we've got to ask the question, why do some translations of Baruch have she? Now, here we've got to be precise. There are some that say, afterwards she appeared. Why? Why is that? Well, let's be very clear. This is important. This is really, really important, because we have to remember when people say, well, hold on, wisdom is called she. Why are you applying that language to Christ? Because you might open up a Bible translation. We want to prepare you all how to give that a big biceps answer. How do you answer that? Some are going to say, well, hold on, man. Wisdom is called she. How are you applying that to Jesus? The answer is a very simple one, and remember it. Clip this, remember it always. Just clip this and think of William's words and my bald, shiny head as I put Vicks on my head, because I love the smell of it. You're never going to forget it. Grammatical gender is not biological sex. Period. In biblical Greek, grammatical gender is not biological sex. The Greek word for wisdom is sophia, and that is grammatically feminine. In Latin, it's sapientia, which is also feminine. And my Latin isn't so good. I know very little Latin, but hey, at least I know more Latin than Steve Christie knows of Greek, right? That was a pretty atrocious performance. Great job, AB, for annihilating his horrible arguments and finally sending him into the sunset.
Hopefully he doesn't debate anymore. What an atrocious performance. AB, the rookie, came in, knocked it out of the park. Not only did AB hit a home run, in the field that he hit a home run in against Steve Christie, that was Steve Christie's own field. And as AB ran the bases, he stole every base, and he even took home base, and he took them all home with him. He now owns that field. Good job, brother. So wisdom is personified. Then the pronouns naturally become feminine. That doesn't mean Christians believe Jesus is literally a feminine person. Doesn't believe that. The New Testament itself will call Christ the wisdom of God in 1 Corinthians 1:24. So the theological reality can truly be fulfilled in Jesus, even when the grammatical noun is used in a poetic personification, when it's used, it is feminine. So grammar, we got to be clear, grammar doesn't determine the sex of the divine person. We have to understand the way the grammar is being utilized here. So when you encounter that in Baruch, it clearly has Christological implications. We want to repeat that. When you encounter that in Baruch, it very clearly has Christological implications. That's the important thing to remember. That is primarily the one thing we want to remember. And we see some great, great questions coming in from the tremendous Brother Daniel that we got about a minute before the break. So we're going to tackle those amazing devil's advocate questions when we return, because the break is going to creep up on us. And audience, any and all questions you may have, we want to remind you we're tackling all of your questions. And yes, for those that are wondering, well, hold on. You mentioned Christological shadows and Mariological ones. I know we did. And I promise you, when we return from the break, we've got Mariological shadows in the Deuterocanon. Which one is it? Which one do you think it is that we're going to deal with? Now, I'm curious if you all know, where are the Mariological parallels? Where are they? Where do we have shadows of Mother Mary in the Deuterocanon? Are they even there? Audience, you all have been tremendous. You all are great. And I just want to give all of y'all a shout out. Thank you for being here. We hope that you're enjoying this show. We're barely getting started. We have so much more. We're looking at grammar. We're looking at Greek. We're looking at the canon. We're looking at the Deuterocanon. We're looking at the New Testament. And now when we return in a moment, we're going to look at shadows of Mother Mary in the Deuterocanon, faithful.

And we are back, audience. We hope you're having a tremendous time. The brother Daniel made a great point before the break. He's like, you heretic. We love it, man. The guy's tremendous. The guy is such a brain. We love him dearly. He is part of our amazing familia here. Just very happy. Every time I call you all part of the familia, you guys are so goated and so incredible. The brother says, you heretic. Jude 1:9. It's a direct allusion to the Assumption of Moses, especially in the dispute between Saint Michael and the devil over Moses' body. So that's a good one, because even if Jude 1 is quoting or deliberately referencing the Assumption of Moses, which it likely is, what does it matter? Doesn't make it canonical scripture. That doesn't matter. So here is the important point. Not every quotation or reference is going to make something canonical. That is an important point we need to remember. So what will make a book canonical, whether or not it has been received by the Apostolic Church and whether or not the Church recognizes it as such? The Church never recognized the Assumption of Moses as canonical. So even if Jude 1:9 is directly quoting or even referencing the Assumption of Moses, there could be a historical truth in a non-canonical book, meaning there could be truths and historical events recorded in books that are not canonical. So canonical scripture can quote or allude to non-canonical literature, forgive me, without canonizing it. And if anybody were to argue that that quotation equals canonical, which is a pretty bad argument, which is why yesterday when we heard Christy using the argument of, look at all these quotations of the proto-canon in the New Testament. Quotation doesn't equal canonical. Because if quotation equaled canonical, well, then Acts 17:28 has canonized the writings of Aretas. Because Aretas's phenomenena is directly quoted in the Greek. And in Titus chapter 1, verse 12, there is a citing of a Cretan poet here, and that Cretan poet is, scholars are pretty sure it's Epimenides. That doesn't canonize his writings, does it? So even if we grant Jude 1:9 is drawing from the Assumption of Moses, which it could be, Jude is not canonizing that work. So is Jude using the Assumption of Moses? Well, he probably is, but it doesn't make the Assumption canonical. Otherwise, we got an issue with other works that are cited that are clearly not canonical, I got to say. Brandangelo, you most definitely are allowed to have your point. He says, AB did well, but I personally think Christy won. Well, if you do think so, you're going to have to show me. If you do think so without your bias, you are going to have to show me where he proved there was a closed canon prior to the first century. Give me that one piece of evidence. And if you are not able to give me that one piece of evidence, then you concede to the whole audience that you are biased. And because of your bias, you're simply making that, saying that. If you cannot provide one piece of evidence because he was not able to, and his arguments were the same old terrible arguments, they were very, very bad. But it shouldn't shock or surprise anybody. Christy has been putting forth the same bad arguments for a long time. And it isn't going to change at all. It's never going to change. The tremendous Daniel says, hold on. 2 Timothy 3:8 refers to the books of Jens and Jambres. That's a good one. Now, it doesn't refer to the book of Jens and Jambres. It doesn't refer to the book. 2 Timothy 3:8 says, now as Jannes and Jambres, forgive me, Jannes and Mambres, resisted Moses, so these also resisted the truth. I think some say Jambres too. That would probably be the better reading, Jannes and Jambres. Now, some people will point to Exodus. I'm going to argue and say Exodus is not where you find this. I am very well aware that modern-day scholars believe those are the figures from Exodus chapter 7, but Exodus doesn't give you their names. Their names don't ever appear in the canon. So this is a very important point that Daniel brings up. It's a very, very good one. Because if St. Paul was operating from the idea of sola scriptura, that it, well, if it isn't
explicitly written in the Bible, well, you know, it can't be received as true. Well, then this paradigm would disprove sola scriptura. It very clearly does, because he's relying upon names that are recorded in tradition. This is a tradition handed down outside the canonical text. And then he's incorporating this into his writing in 2 Timothy 3. What a tremendous point you bring up there. And that highlights why St. Paul teaches to us in 2 Thessalonians 2:15, therefore, brethren, stand fast and hold the traditions which you have learned, whether by word of mouth or by our epistle. There you have it. What a tremendous point, Brother Daniel. What a great, great, great one. So I'm supposing that Brandangelo has no example at all, none at all, which proves our point that there is no example to be able to show that even one, there's not even one source that would show that the early Jews prior to the first century had a closed canon, and most definitely not a closed canon that even remotely resembles that of modern day Protestantism. There was not one example shown. Right now that I press Brandangelo on it, Brandangelo has no example. That doesn't say anything. You're telling me that he appealed to sources. I'm asking you for your evidence, and you have none. Rather, your evidence is, well, he quoted sources. Brandangelo, that is the issue with the distortion within Protestantism. You have nothing. So thank you for showing the audience that AB did a tremendous job. Great. Thank you so much for that. Brandangelo has just confirmed for us there is nothing. He heard nothing last night. Thank you so much. Yet again, Catholicism is vindicated. There it is. Catholicism yet again is vindicated. And yet again, we also get to the Book of Judith. You knew where I was going, didn't you? You knew where I was going, audience. Judith, the woman who crushes the enemy. Now we're moving into Mariology legends. Judith is one of the richest female types for understanding Mother Mary, because Israel will face an enemy who seems unstoppable. Then God will bring deliverance. How does God bring deliverance? Through a faithful woman. How does God bring deliverance? Through a woman that is faithful. Think about that. Think about that. That is enormous. That is enormous. Judith will enter the enemy camp, and the pride of the enemy is his downfall. And ultimately, the head of the enemy is crushed through the instrumentality of a woman. What does that remind you of? I know what you're thinking. I know what you're thinking. And if you're thinking what I'm thinking, you're right. It's got to remind you of Genesis 3:15, right? That's got to remind you of Genesis 3:15, right? Immediately, you should think of Genesis 3:15. And the woman crushing the head of the serpent. Yes, we know primarily the Messiah crushes the head, but by virtue of her being the mother of the church, by virtue of her being part of the body, all of us trod upon the heads of the evil one, and we crush the head of the devil. How much more so the immaculate one? And Judith lops off the head of Holofernes. That's correct. You think of the woman, you think of her seed, you think of the serpent, the crushing of the enemy. Judith is not Mary, right? But Judith belongs to that pattern laid out of powerful, victorious women. And that will reach its height, the height of its fulfillment in who? In Mother Mary, in Mother, the Mother of God, the Mother of the victorious Messiah. That is where it'll reach its fulfillment. Judith really is blessed above all women. Now listen to Judith 13:23. Listen to that. Blessed art thou, O daughter, by the Lord, the Most High God, above all women on the earth. Think about that. Think about that. Now, let me open up my Bible, Luke 1. Look at Luke 1. Let me open it up to Luke chapter 1. It would have been, okay, here we go. Finally, we got it open. And what a bonehead I am. It's right there on the screen already. Blessed are you among women, and blessed is the fruit of thy womb. Now, that language, it didn't originate in a vacuum. The Bible has already given us a pattern
of blessed women through whom God defeats Israel's enemies. Jael is blessed among women. We read that, right? Judith is blessed above women. Then Mother Mary is blessed among women. Why? Well, because our Immaculate One comes not merely to defeat the devil on her own accord. No, but through Mary comes Christ. And of course, everything is through Jesus. Everything is through Jesus. So through Mary comes our incarnate Lord and Savior, who crushes Satan and conquers sin and death. By the way, Judith is also referred to as the glory of Jerusalem. That's another powerful one. In Judith 15:10, the Douay Rheims version, which is a good translation. In fact, if you all don't have a... Maybe some of our friends that are tuning in, like our friend Brandangelo, he might have an incomplete Bible, a butchered Bible that has been brutalized and missing books like Protestants do today. Their Bibles are incomplete. Get a Douay Rheims Bible. They're good. They're good Bibles. And hey, you'll have the Bible. You'll have the Bible, a complete Bible, as the early church intended. Judith 15:10, thou art the glory of Jerusalem. Thou art the joy of Israel. Thou art the honor of our people. Look at that magnificent Marian language. Glory of Jerusalem, joy of Israel, honor of God's people. That is why she's the mother of the church, really the honor of God's people that we can see in the book of Revelation chapter 12. And that break really did creep up. But we got a lot more to come, audience. Stick around. We got a lot more to come.

We are back, audience. Are you all having a good time, audience? Are you all having a tremendous time? We hope you're having a great one. We're looking at shadows in the Durdur canon, and we are at Mary, Mother Mary, who we see language used here in the Durdur canon, glory of Jerusalem, joy of Israel, honor of God's people. Now, why does Judith receive these titles? Well, very clearly because God worked an astonishing deliverance through her. Now, how much more fitting do we see that language applied to Mary in Revelation 12? She's the mother of the church, right? I want to hear your best argument against that in Revelation 12. I want to hear it. Judith brought temporary deliverance to Israel. Mother Mary gave the human flesh to Jesus, to Israel's Messiah. Look at these better, more, greater types fulfilled in Mary. Judith saved a city. There's no doubt about that, right? And then through Mother Mary's son, through Jesus, salvation comes to the whole world. So Judith is a beautiful shadow, right? She's a beautiful shadow of the Mother of God, but she's a shadow. Remember, she's a shadow, audience. Keep that in mind, a shadow. And the tremendous Brother Daniel's on a roll, man. He's on a roll. I want to hear of anybody else. Do you have any other questions? Or maybe a devil's advocate trying to disprove the canonicity of the Deuteron canon or to prove it. Daniel says Hebrews 11:37 alludes to the martyrdom of Isaiah. This is a good one. It's a good one. So Hebrews 11:37 doesn't name Isaiah. It says, and this is a one that we've done a number of videos on, Brother Daniel, I want to present this to you. It doesn't name Isaiah. It says they were stoned. They were sawn asunder. They were slain with a sword. Now, I know there are some scholars that associate this with Isaiah and say this is alluding to the martyrdom of Isaiah. Now, I think the interesting thing about Hebrews 11 is Hebrews 11 is sticking to authors that we can find in the great hall of faith. And we can find these characters, we can find them in the biblical texts. That's very interesting. These events we can find recorded in the biblical text. Now, if this would be recording an extra biblical event not in the canon, that would be perfectly fine. There's nothing wrong with that at all. And that would only go forward into proving our point on tradition being needed. But this particular area could also encompass Amos as well. That's another one that we have put forth. So whether or not Hebrews 11:37, whether it's Amos or Isaiah, either which way, the important thing to remember is that Hebrews over and over, not only Hebrews, forgive me, other books can utilize extra biblical traditions. And it wouldn't mean that they are canonical, but it wouldn't mean that when you operate within the paradigm of sola scriptura, you're operating within a faulty paradigm. And these are tremendous examples from the amazing Daniel. And Daniel, I do want to pause and I do want to say thank you so much for your support, Daniel. I do have to pause and thank you, the audience. We would not be here able to do what we're doing without your support. And I want to thank you, Brother Daniel. He says, 1 Corinthians 2:9 is paralleling the apocalypse of Elijah. And 1 Corinthians 2:9 says, I have not seen nor heard, neither hath it entered into the heart of man, what things God has prepared for them that love him. You do find a similar saying. In fact, we've done a video covering it on the Apocrypha Apocalypse. You do have a similar saying in the Apocalypse of Elijah, and it describes what God has prepared for those that are righteous. So this is a good point. Could it be alluding to, could it be directly quoting and alluding to the Apocalypse of Elijah? I don't know. I'm going to posit this for you, Daniel, and I want to hear your thoughts or anyone else in the audience if Daniel's not around anymore. It really depends on this.
The apocalypse of Elijah, this is a good debate, and we've, Gary and myself and David, we've spoken about this, so this is a good debate and a good dialogue. Very often you're going to find that the apocalypse of Elijah is dated post-Pauline. So how about I flip it around and I say the apocalypse of Elijah is actually taken from 1 Corinthians 2. I could posit that, and I think that might be an even stronger one. That very well could be the case. What are your thoughts? And of course, what are your thoughts on the dating of the apocalypse of Elijah? Tremendous, tremendous point either which way you bring up there, Brother Daniel. God bless you, my friend. Now, there's something that we couldn't do this show. We couldn't complete the show. We couldn't complete the show without doing this. And I know. Earlier, somebody alluded to it. Earlier, somebody said, well, hold on. You're talking about Jesus. You're talking about Mary, of course, Mother Mary. You're talking about Christ. Well, ultimately, we all have hope in the bodily resurrection, right? Ultimately, all of us have hope in the bodily resurrection. William, are you going to mention 2 Maccabees? Guys, you got to know that I have to do it. Of course, I got to do it earlier. I think it was Daniel that brought it up. I think it was him or somebody else. 2 Maccabees and the resurrection of the suffering righteous. Here we go. The martyrdom of the seven brothers in 2 Maccabees 7 is one of the Old Testament's clearest proclamations of bodily resurrection. One martyr declares that although the king destroys their present lives, the king of the world will raise them up again unto eternal life. Another willingly gives up his limbs because he expects to receive them again from God. Think about how important this is to prepare the world for our incarnate Lord and Savior. As I wrote there, faithfulness, because that's all that we can see in Maccabees, in Hebrews 11, being faithful to the Lord, walking with the Lord. And Hebrews 11, the great Hall of Faith chapter, highlights that. And here we can see it too. Faithfulness can lead to suffering. Maybe the righteous, maybe they appear defeated. Maybe it seems as if the tyrant is going to win. But death doesn't ever have that final word. It most definitely doesn't in the New Testament either, nor does it here, because the righteous suffer. Why? Why do they suffer? Can anyone tell me? Why do they suffer in 2 Maccabees? What is the hope they have? Can anyone tell me, what is the hope that they have? Why do they suffer, and what is the hope? Well, I'm going to tell you what the hope is. The hope is the bodily resurrection. That is the hope. The hope is the resurrection. They will suffer in hope because they know that God will raise them. And ultimately, where does that receive its fulfillment? In our Lord and Savior, in Christ, crucified, buried, and bodily risen. Crucified, buried, and bodily risen. Think about that. Think about that. Earlier, I believe it was Daniel that alluded to it earlier. I forgot. I don't have time to look into the chat and scroll up at the moment. I think it was the tremendous Brother Daniel. And ultimately, this has its fulfillment in the supreme, righteous, suffering servant, Jesus. So rightly so, we can say there are shadows in the Deuterocanon, and the shadows come to fulfillment. We've seen shadows of our Lord and Savior, shadows of Mother Mary, our Immaculate Mother. When you put everything together, faithful, in the Book of Wisdom, what do we encounter? We encounter the brightness of eternal light. I want to pause for a moment, and I want you all to think about that. This is why the Deuterocanon was viewed as sacred scripture from the beginning. This is why when dialogues in the canon are had, Protestants run for the hills, or they lie. Or they lie. But if you have to lie to defend your shorter canon, well, lies are from the pit of hell, and the devil loves it when you have to lie. We don't have to lie about the canon. In the Book of Wisdom, we encounter the brightness of eternal life, the image of God's goodness, and the righteous son persecuted unto death. In Baruch,
divine wisdom comes upon the earth and dwells among humanity. What a remarkable preparation for comprehending and understanding the incarnation. In the book of Tobit, what happens? There's healing. We didn't get to Tobit. I'm a little bit bummed out. Another day we'll get to Tobit. The sun's mission brings healing, deliverance, restoration. And in 2 Maccabees, the righteous martyrs, they surrender their bodies because they believe God will raise them to eternal life. Where is my friend Super Sven? Haven't heard from him in days. Super Sven, who believes all of these are canonical and more. We love Super Sven. Where's Super Sven? And in Judith, we meet the victorious woman, blessed above women, ultimately fulfilled in Mary. All generations will call her blessed. She is the instrument of the enemy's defeat, Mother Mary as well, by bringing Christ into the world. She's the mother of the church. The glory of Jerusalem, Mother Mary is truly a glorious and all holy woman. The joy of Israel, Mother Mary is the mother of the new Israel, of the church, and the honor of God's people. Well, God's people are called her as spiritual children. Think about this as you ponder about all of these today. And we hope you were edified by this show. We want to remind you tomorrow, boy, what a show do we have for you tomorrow. Boy, what a show do we have planned. Tomorrow we have planned for you. For you, the audience. We're going to look at the life and the tremendous contributions of the amazing Saint Maximilian Kolbe. We think that is going to blow you away. We hope you love it. We hope you love it and faithful. We hope you loved this show. We hope it truly was transformative for you. We hope it truly was amazing for you. Now, with that being said, faithful, we can't wait to see you again tomorrow. Stick around. There's a lot more programming to come today. God bless you, faithful.

0: in neurology, psychiatry, and family medicine. He is also a psychiatrist for the Roman Catholic Diocese of Orange, Ministry of Healing and Deliverance. Now, Dr. Luis Sandoval.
1: 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As always, I'm your host, Dr. Sandoval. Happy to be here to talk about our faith and our health, really, more than anything else. What it comes down to is our spiritual health. When we listen to Virgin Mounts Powerful Radio, we want to know what the truth is. Really, that's what it comes down to. What does it mean to be Catholic? What are the truths of the Catholic faith? And here in the month of August, we're going to be talking about the truth of the Immaculate Heart of Mary. The whole month dedicated to the Immaculate Heart. How is this different from the Sacred Heart devotion? A little bit different, not different. You know, we do the Sacred Heart devotion starting in June. July is a month dedicated to the most precious blood of our Lord. And then August to the Immaculate Heart of Mary. You know, is there a difference in devotion? Is there not? What does it mean for us? And what can we do to get closer to the Immaculate Heart? But here at the top of the noon hour, let's go ahead and get started with the Angelus. In the name of the Father, and of the Son, and of the Holy Spirit, amen. The angel of the Lord declared unto Mary, and she conceived of the Holy Spirit. Hail Mary, full of grace, the Lord is with thee. Blessed art thou amongst women, and blessed is the fruit of thy womb, Jesus. Holy Mary, Mother of God, pray for us sinners, now and at the hour of our death, amen. Behold the handmaid of the Lord, be it done unto me according to thy word. Hail Mary, full of grace, the Lord is with thee. Blessed art thou amongst women, and blessed is the fruit of thy womb, Jesus. Holy Mary, Mother of God, pray for us sinners, now and at the hour of our death. Amen. And the Word was made flesh, and dwelt among us. Hail Mary, full of grace, the Lord is with thee. Blessed art thou amongst women, and blessed is the fruit of thy womb, Jesus. Holy Mary, Mother of God, pray for us sinners, now and at the hour of our death. Amen. Pray for us, O Holy Mother of God, that we may be made worthy of the promises of Christ. Let us pray. Pour forth, we beseech thee, O Lord, thy grace into our hearts, that we to whom the incarnation of Christ thy Son was made known by the message of an angel, may by his passion and cross be brought to the glory of his resurrection, through the same Christ our Lord. Amen. Saint Michael the Archangel, defend us in battle. Be our protection against the wickedness and snares of the devil. May God rebuke, and we humbly pray unto thou, O Prince of the heavenly host, by the power of God, cast into hell Satan and all the evil spirits who prowl around the world, seeking the ruin of souls. Amen. Name of the Father, and of the Son, and of the Holy Spirit. Amen. Well, folks, it's interesting. You know, what's in the heart of a mother? That's really the question of the day. You know, the Immaculate Heart of Mary, why do we have a devotion to it? What should we have a devotion to it? You know, obviously, for Our Lady, we venerate Our Lady. These are some important things to consider as we talk about the Immaculate Heart. So let's back up a little bit and look at a few things. Number one, you know, as Catholics, we have a very, very strong devotion to Our Lady. And this gets misconstrued by a lot of people. In other words, people don't always understand what that means. Why do they think that we worship Our Lady? They think that we make Our Lady a deity. They think that we say that she has a divine nature, things along those lines, which we don't. We say Our Lady was a human being, but we do say she was immaculately conceived. So different from us, Our Lady did not have the stain of original sin, and she was able to love God perfectly because she loved God simply for being God. She didn't look for any gain. She didn't look for what's in it for her. She didn't think about, you know, how she was going to get a higher place in heaven or anything along those lines. But we do believe as Catholics that she has the highest place in heaven because of that, because of her extreme humility. I think that this is what we really need to look at. We have a strong devotion to Our Lady. We have to understand who Our Lady is. She is the Queen Mother. What's in the heart of the Queen Mother? I started thinking about this a little bit, not only because it's the month of August and it's the month of Our Lady, but I've been getting a lot of requests, ironically so, in the last 2 months from mothers. And in fact, most of the emails I get, the phone calls I get, the requests I get about, you know, Dr. Sandoval, I need help. Can you help me out? I need some advice. A lot of it is just parents. And for the most part, it's mothers. It's interesting. It's beautiful and challenging all at the same time. Why? Because when moms come to me, they say, Dr. Sandoval, my kid needs help, whether it be their son, their daughter. And they say, please help them. And I look in their eyes, and their eyes are really, you know, their request. I look in their eyes when they're telling me this, or if it's an email, I can read a little bit about what's going on, but the request comes from the heart. You know, the request of a mother is a very, very special place. And I think one of the biggest challenges, a lot of moms feel like they're not good enough, like they did something wrong. This is a classic example. Let me read a case here, and then we're going to get into how we can incorporate the Immaculate Heart into some of these cases. So let me read this email, because this was a little bit heart-wrenching. Dear Dr. Sandoval, I need your help. You know, that's how it always starts. I don't know if I can help, but let's see what's going on. She says, my son is lost in so many ways. She says, he's currently homeless, but he's lost his way. We grew up Catholic. He went to Catholic school. We could not afford Catholic high school, which is very true. Catholic high schools are very expensive nowadays. We could not afford Catholic high school. And he started to run with the quote unquote wrong crowd. She says, I feel guilty because both my husband and I had to work in order to make ends meet. And when he was in high school, I don't feel that we spent enough time with him. His friends were not very good influences. In fact, they were into drugs, and some of them, I believe, were gang members. My son fell into this trap and into this lifestyle. He did not end up having any problems with the law, but he did start getting into drugs, marijuana first, and then heavier drugs. I don't know all the drugs he's done. However, what I did see is that he was a very promising career. I think she means he got really good grades. She says he was very smart and he could have been something much bigger in the future. However, he never made it to college. He started using more and more drugs. I think she's trying to spell methamphetamine. She thinks he started using methamphetamine and this was his demise. He would start to come and go from the home. We would see different friends who we did not know, and he kept asking for money. Eventually, he got to the point where he didn't come home, and after a few nights, I wasn't sure what was happening. I called the police, I called his friends, but nobody knew where he was. Finally, we got word of him as he came back to the house, and I asked him what he'd been doing. He didn't smell very good, and it looked as though he'd been spending time on the street. He goes back and forth between coming home and being what I believe is homeless or staying with friends. But all his focus is doing drugs now. Please help. What can I do? You know, these are those heart-wrenching stories because if we infer a few things from this message, you know, the parents were probably trying to do their best. In today's world, you know, after the fall of Adam and Eve, what did God tell us? He said, you know, he was telling Adam he was going to have to work for his stability, well-being, for providing for his family. And that's a position we all find ourselves in, right? We all have to, in this world, it's about money moves things and we got to pay for our home. We got to pay for our cars, our gas, transportation. There's nothing wrong with that necessarily, but it can be very challenging. Both parents are working and they feel like they're not paying enough attention to their son. Now, here's where the challenging part comes in. We don't want to speculate. So for this mom, what I told her was, one, I wouldn't necessarily blame yourself because if your son made it through Catholic school all through eighth grade, I'm not saying that all the Catholic elementary schools and junior high schools are excellent or the best or they're going to teach the religion ideally. However, being in a Catholic environment at whatever level, there's got to be a level of a crucifix. There's got to be a level of some religious education. And there has to be a level that we have to recall God is working in our hearts too when we let him. You know, for our kids, and this is what I tell moms, a lot of times we feel like, you know, as a dad, we feel like we're in control. I'm in charge of my kid, and what they do well or what they do bad is because of me. It's easy to feel that way. And some things, yeah, that's true. Did I help my child study for a test? Absolutely. Did I review their vocabulary words with them or their spelling words for their test? Absolutely. We sat down, we looked at them. They knew them well. Did I give them tricks did I see what their strengths and weaknesses were? I gave them little tricks, right? And said, no, look, Ryan, you're spelling this word. Remember, think of it this way. Think of it that way. Okay. And then they come back after their test and they get 100% or they miss one or two, but they're so happy because they did really, really well. And they come back and they show mom and dad the test because they say, look what I did. Yeah. And you helped me study. Thank you so much. And we feel like we're a part of that, which we are, but at the same time, in a way, we're not. We were a part of helping them get to the test, But I wasn't there for the test. I wasn't there guiding my child during the test. I didn't tell them how to spell the words. They had to do that on their own. It's their own will at that point, their own volition. Did they take what they learned? Did we support them in what they learned from school? And did they execute well? That's the question of the day. Now, when it comes to life, how's that similar? Well, life is a test every single day. Our kids are going to go through tests every single day. One of the questions, though, is at that point, how responsible am I? Well, it's no different than tutoring a kid when they're young. You know, I can give them the tools. I can help them study. I can help them navigate. I can ask them, well, what's your homework? Let me take a look at the list and help them out. But eventually, it's their choice. Once they get to a certain age, we have to recall it's going to be their choice again. If my son or daughter chooses to do drugs, it's going to be their choice. Will I feel guilty? Did I do something wrong? I have to ask myself, did I help them prepare for that test? Did I help them study? Did I let them know, hey, you know what? There's going to be a test coming up and you might be faced with challenging things like people are going to be doing drugs. It's going to be your own friends. It's not going to be some creepy, dark guy in an alleyway. It might be your own friends who show up one day with the drugs. There's going to be, you know, you're going to see different things. You're going to be taught different morals if you go to a public school than you did when you were in a Catholic school. Are you ready for that test? Well, it's not always easy. The kid still has to take the tests on their own. But did I take the time as a parent to sit down and tutor them a little bit? Give them a heads up. Let them know what I think is right or wrong or what pitfalls are out there. Well, we're going to have to think about that when we come back from the break. All right. Well, welcome back to Virgin Most Powerful Radio. You're listening to the Dr. Sandoval Show. Today, we're talking about how do we know if we're a good mother? Well, really, more than anything else, how do we know if we're a good parent? But in the spirit of the Immaculate Heart of Mary, in the month of August, how do we know if we have a motherly heart? You know, it's interesting because moms have such a special place in our hearts. You know, Mother's Day is celebrated big. Mother's Day is always, gosh, you got to do something for mom. Yeah, we're kind of on the side. We're considered ideally the strong, silent type who, you know, we do okay and give the dad a Coke or a good cup of coffee and a couple hours of quiet, and dad's probably going to be pretty happy. That's a good Father's Day. For moms, you know, if you say, no, I didn't do anything for my mom, wow, that can be an issue. I remember in the hospital when I was treating patients in the inpatient psychiatric ward during my training, we would, one of the gauges was if the patient came in and they were not in a good place or they weren't doing really well, and they called their mom and their mom didn't even want to have anything to do with them, we'd say, that's pretty bad. When your own mom doesn't want to come to see you, or your own mom is saying, you know what, I'm kind of tired here, that's pretty bad. Mostly, for the most part, moms would come in and they would be the ones calling and how's my son or daughter doing? What's going on? How can we help them? But once in a while, you'd get those cases where even moms were feeling a little bit frustrated. For the break, we were talking about a case where a mom was feeling frustrated. She was feeling guilty because her son got into drugs. Obviously not what she had taught him to do. And she didn't know what to do at this point. You know, he was homeless. He's coming and going from the house, apparently got involved with the wrong crowd. And what do we do? What do I do as a parent at this point? You know, this is obviously a very obvious case where the kid's doing drugs, but we can look at this at different levels, even as Catholics. What do I do if my child is not following the Catholic faith anymore? What do I do if my child tells me, no, you know what, it's okay. You know, birth control is not a sin anymore. So that's what I'm going to start doing. And my boyfriend and I, or my girlfriend and I, are going to start living together. And that's okay, because, you know, that's what we do nowadays. And when I brought you up Catholic, that's not what we do as Catholics. That's what they're going to do. Where did I go wrong? That's what we ask ourselves as parents. That's what we ask ourselves overall when we think about the well-being of our children. What did I do wrong? And moms, for the most part, really take on that burden. One of the important things to remember, though, is as children, they grow up, but they're making their own decisions. God is working in their lives individually. How do I know that? We see our kids kind of as separate, but we got to think back to when we were young. We got to think back to when we were in grade school, high school, college. At what point was my parent responsible for my own actions. I would honestly say by the time I was probably in fourth or fifth grade, I had enough sense to know right from wrong, make my own decisions, independent of my parents. In other words, knowing what my parents taught me, knowing what my teachers taught me, and then I knew I had a choice to either follow that or not follow that. And it was my own choice. Probably by fourth or fifth grade, easily. For sure by junior high. So this is where in junior high, kids start making their own decisions. They start, you notice that they want to dress a certain way, act a certain way, hang out with particular friends. High school, same idea, even more so. You know, is it good to get kids involved in sports and things like that? Absolutely. I think it's always good. I think it's good to encourage our children to, you know, do as many positive activities as possible. But even as you do that, even if you're trying to get your child involved in different activities, they can still have moments where they're going to have not the best of friends, make decisions on their own that weren't the smartest decisions. Why? Because that's what we have to go through. Hopefully there's that seed that we planted that we let them know, hey, you're going to find yourself in this situation. You might not want to do that. Hey, you're going to find yourself in this other situation. You might want to think twice. Hey, you know, why not do that? A lot of times parents are embarrassed or they don't want to tell their kids about their own faults. You know, as parents, we have this sense of perfection almost. My kids are supposed to look up to me. Well, believe it or not, by sharing maybe pitfalls we've encountered, things we thought were right, but then realized were wrong because of X, Y, or Z. By sharing some of our experiences, our kids are going to learn. And they're going to say, oh, wow, mom, dad told me that this was the situation and it was real. You know, it's a lot easier, I think, to follow that than this idea that my parents are perfect. How do I live up to that? Because I'm not perfect. I think if we kind of sit down and realize, no, you know, we're all going to have our weaknesses, our imperfections in different ways. That's important to consider. That's important for our kids to hear. Because in the midst of my imperfection, what am I going to do with that? Am I going to stay in it? Or no, I'm trying to follow Christ. I'm trying to follow a better way. That's really what I advise this mom to do. I let her know, you know, the mom who wrote me this message and was worried about her son going back and forth. First, I said, I wouldn't blame myself necessarily. Your son made his own choices. He chose to get involved with certain friends. He chose to use drugs or whatever he's doing now. He's chosen to, you know, unfortunately in the world of drugs, the drugs are a big draw. So it can change your life. What can you do now as a mom? A lot of parents roll their eyes, but at this point I can say a few things. I can say, well, there's nothing you can do. And that sounds pretty hopeless, but in a way it's kind of real. There's not one particular thing that you can do. You can't, the kid's an adult. It's not like he can come home and you trap him and you say, you have to do this for that. Cause then he would easily, I've seen this happen. He would easily call the police department and say, hey, I'm being kidnapped and I'm being trapped here and I'm an adult and I want to leave. And the police department's going to say, yeah, if your child is over 18, they're free to go. You cannot hold them hostage. You cannot hold them against their will. You can't force them to do anything. Well, that's kind of scary. So there's nothing I can do. Not in that sense. You can't physically do something to them. Well, Dr. Sandoval, what if I bring them into the clinic? What if I'm able to convince them? Maybe I'm going to trick them. Maybe I'm going to tell them that we're going to go to get, you know, some food, their favorite store. But really, I'll bring them to the clinic. I'll bring them in and then you can help them. Nope. The same way that you as a parent can't hold them back and can't lock them up. You bring them to my clinic, I cannot force treatment on them. I cannot force them to take medication. The first thing that happens is if a family member is brought to me and they're an adult and the parents come in and they say, you have to tell him this and this and this and this. Parents have an agenda, but they're not my patient. I have to see what my patient's agenda is. If you bring somebody to me as a patient, I have to ask that patient, do you want to be healed? Do you want to change? Do you want to stop doing drugs? Do you want medication? If they say no to any of that, I say, I'm sorry, there's nothing I can do. The parents get very upset sometimes because they think that we've got some kind of magic wand or something, or that I can magically say something, or that I can force medication, that their child's going to get better. And they get very, very upset. I remember one parent in particular got upset because her son stopped taking his medication. He'd been doing well. He stopped taking his medication. Once he stopped it, he decompensated. He ended up in the hospital. He was over 18. And at the hospital, he said, I do not want to talk to my parents. I do not want them to come visit me, and I do not want them to know about my health care. And what happened in that hospital? They said, okay, he's over 18. We have to respect it. This is what the patient wants. So the mom called my office and was very upset and said, what's going on? Why can't I talk to my son? You have to do something. You have to tell them. I said, I'm sorry, I can't. He's an adult. And she got even more mad. And she said, how come nobody told me this? How come you never told me that this could happen? Because she could not. She was not allowed to talk to him. She tried calling the hospital and they said, we're sorry. He doesn't want to talk to you. He was about to be discharged. He was about to be released from the hospital. He said, don't tell my parents where I'm going to be released. And the parents didn't even know the day that he was going to be released, where he was going to be released. They didn't know what was going to happen. And they were very upset, but that was his right. He said he had the right to be able to have his own life by the law. Devastating for parents, but this is the reality. This is something that we need to consider. Why do we need to consider this? Because when we start blaming ourselves as parents, we have to ask ourselves, am I really responsible for all my kids' actions? Did I teach them well? Did I sit down with them and tell them, this is what's important in our faith. This is what's important to consider. And when you find yourself, if you find yourself in a place where you did do drugs or you did fall into the wrong crowd or something along those lines, what's our recourse? What do we do to get better? Well, I'll tell you what, folks. The bottom line is, the best way we can teach our kids, and this is going to sound very old hat, and it's going to sound very used all the time, but it's with example. Our kids are going to remember what we did. How do we know this? Well, if we look at tradition, our kids get older and get married, and they have their own families, what do they usually do? They say, oh, this is the way we used to do things at home. Oh, Thanksgiving's coming. Christmas is coming. I remember Dad always used to hang up this wreath. I remember Mom always put up this ornament. I remember, and we hold on to that nostalgia. We repeat it, and we repeat it for our own families. So come the holiday times, we want to repeat the traditions that we learned at home. Well, what are the moral traditions that we learned at home? That's something we need to ask ourselves, right? Because all of a sudden, we gotta take a look at the fact that our children are learning. Our children are learning as we speak to them. They're learning what we teach them. Not only when we're with them, but even when we're not with them. They're learning what we do when we come and go from work. They're learning what we do around the home. They come home and they see what decorations are up, if the house is clean or not, if, what smells are in the home. This is what we're providing for our kids. This is what they're learning. This is what they learn all the time. So I guess my question would be, what did I teach my kids morally? What am I doing morally in my own life? Am I going to church? Are my kids seeing me go to church? Am I going to confession regularly? Are my kids seeing me go to confession? Do they recognize that, oh yeah, Mom's always praying the rosary. Dad's always going to church. This is what they see. Maybe I should do that too. If they get married and have their own kids, that's what they're going to remember. You know, you might be estranged from your parents, but if you have your kids, you kind of realize all of a sudden you want them to know their grandparents. You want them to know where they came from. These are the important things. And as parents, that's really what we provide. We provide the example of, this is where you come from. This is who your parents are. This is what's important. This is what I need you to learn. That's the bottom line. What is the heart of a good mother? What is the heart of a good parent? Really? I look at this and look at the Immaculate Heart of Mary, and I say, that's the good mother. That's the mother that I want to be a parent like. I want to be able to say, you know what? This is what I want my kids to follow. This is what I want them to know. And how do we do that? Well, I think one thing is, are my kids seeing my devotion to Our Lady? Have I talked to them about the Immaculate Heart of Mary? It's the month of August. When the kids are little, this is when they're going to be most impressionable. Do we sit down and say, look, this is an important devotion. This is the devotion to the Immaculate Heart of Our Lady. Why is this important? What is the heart of Our Lady going to teach us? Have we consecrated ourselves to the heart of Our Lady? We're going to do a consecration prayer here in the show, but we want to consecrate our heart to the heart of Our Lady, and we want to see what those promises are. Are there any promises that Our Lady has for us as we decide to invoke her and have her help us in our hearts? Well, let's see. Where did we start with certain devotions? The devotion of the Immaculate Heart, the devotion of first five Saturdays, the devotion, are we taking our kids to do this? If I do, if I start showing my kids these important devotions, then I can say, you know what? I taught them well. I gave them the tools that they were going to need when spiritually down the road, they find themselves in situations where their heart might be compromised. Hopefully, they tie their hearts to the heart of Our Lady, to the Immaculate Heart of Our Lady, and they're going to start to make decisions that way. They're going to start to see what's right, what's wrong, and what's in their heart. More after the break. All right, folks, well, welcome back to Virgin Most Powerful Radio. 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Today, we're talking about what does the Immaculate Heart have to do with raising our children? What does it mean to be a good mother? You know, and for dads, obviously a good parent. When I look at Our Lady and I think, how does she raise Christ? How do you even take that on? How do you decide when you say yes to God, like we do when we start, you know, we pray the Angelus, and I'm just thinking about that. You know, we pray the Angelus at the beginning of the show because it's the top of the noon hour, but the Angelus is really where Our Lady said, yes, I will be a mother, and I will be a mother to the Son of God. When you take on that responsibility, it feels pretty overwhelming, I would think. How do you even decide, yeah, I'm going to be the mom to God? What am I going to teach him? I think at that point, this is what we can learn from Our Lady. Was Our Lady responsible for teaching Christ? Absolutely, as a parent. Our Lady and Saint Joseph were the parents of Jesus. Our Lady, of course, the mother, Saint Joseph, the foster father. But you take on the responsibility of a child. You take on the responsibility of raising a child. Now, we know that Jesus, even when he was lost in the temple, he already told Our Lady and Saint Joseph, well, I already know what I got to do here. I'm doing my work of my father, so I'm going to be in the temple. When he was lost and they couldn't find him, Jesus obviously knew what he was doing in many, many levels, but he also followed what his parents told him. And they said, come home with us. And he said, okay. There had to be a special kind of love, but there also had to be 100% trust in God. That's the ultimate humility. I think as parents, this is where I say, we can teach our kids so much, but now I have to trust God and that my child's going to make their own decisions. That my child's going to be able to say, this is what I want to do. And I hope that their heart was formed in a way that they always choose God first. You know, and we know as adults, we didn't always do that in our lives. We're not perfect. We stand at the confessional line. And if we haven't gone to the confessional line in a while, maybe we should. But I was standing there the other day in the confessional line thinking, you know, what do I want for my kids? I want them to see me here in the confessional line. I want them to see that, you know what? I might not be perfect, but this is my moment to try to get closer to God and to try. That's really what I want to infuse in their hearts. But let's look at the heart of Our Lady. How is this different? What's going on with our veneration of Our Lady? I just pulled up a Wikipedia page here. Why? Because I like looking, just doing general searches. I looked up the Immaculate Heart of Mary. It's on Wikipedia. And under the section of veneration, I thought it was beautifully laid out. This is what it says. The veneration of the Heart of Mary is analogous or similar to the veneration of the Sacred Heart of Jesus. There are, however, differences in this analogy, as devotion to the Heart of Jesus is especially directed to the Divine Heart as overflowing with love for humanity. So when we have special devotion to the Sacred Heart of Jesus, we're directly going to the heart of love. In the devotion to Mary, however, the attraction is the love of her heart for Jesus and for God. What we're going to learn from the Immaculate Heart is, how do I best love God? Our Lady's heart's the example. This is why I like this as a parent, to look to Our Lady's heart. Obviously, I look at the Sacred Heart as well. But when I look at the Immaculate Heart is really the goal that I need to get to, because that's going to teach me how to best love the Sacred Heart. I got to look at Our Lady's heart and say, if I conform my heart like Our Lady, how did she love God? What did she do? She said yes to God without worrying about herself. She said yes to God when, you know, as a young gal, she said, yeah, whatever God needs, I'll do. And she didn't think twice. She didn't say, well, how's this going to happen? Yes, granted, when the angel told her she was going to have a child, she said, well, I don't understand how this is going to happen. But she was thinking more technicality. She said, I don't know, man. She was planning on being a perpetual virgin. She said, well, I'm already planning on being a virgin, though, and I know God respects my will in that respect. How's this going to happen? How's it going to work? And the angel told her, Angel Gabriel told her, the Holy Spirit will come over you and make it happen. And she's like, okay, whatever God wants. So let's see here. So the first thing is, again, the attraction is the love of her heart for Jesus and for God. It's whatever God wants. That's really what it comes down to. I think as parents, when we start thinking that way, I'm going to have a child, my wife and I get pregnant, we've already got four children. How am I going to raise my kids? However God wants, which means that I have to conform my heart first to God. And then I can say, however you want to do this, God, I'm going to be guided by you. That's really what Our Lady did. This is what it says in the difference of the devotions too. The second difference is the nature of the devotion itself. In the devotion to the Sacred Heart of Jesus, the Roman Catholic venerates in a sense of love, responding to love. Why? Because that's where love comes from. Love comes from God, from the Sacred Heart, and I'm just responding to that love. That love comes out from the Sacred Heart of Jesus to my heart, and I'm responding to his love. In the devotion to the Heart of Mary, study and imitation hold as important a place as love, meaning that, yes, there's going to be love there because Our Lady loves us as her children, but notice there's going to be study and imitation. I got to study, what did Our Lady do? How do I imitate that so that I can get closer to the heart of Christ? That's the goal. That's what we want to teach our children. That's the ultimate goal of the parent, to have that sense of the Immaculate Heart in our own heart. So the aim of the devotion is to unite humankind to God through Mary's heart. And this process involves the ideas of consecration and reparation. This is important. Do we want to conform our hearts to the hearts of our Lord and the hearts of Our Lady, especially the Immaculate Heart here in the month of August? I think, what does that really mean? It means I want my heart to be like theirs. If my heart is like theirs, I'm going to come pretty close to treating my kids the way Our Lady and the way Jesus would. Is that important? Yes, because when my kids feel that, remember I said our kids are learning by our example all the time. They're learning by what we do, by our traditions, by what we do in our household. When my children learn the example of my heart, they're going to remember that for themselves, and they're going to carry that not only with them in their hearts the rest of their lives, but they're going to pass that on to their children. That's our inheritance. That's our heritage. That's what we teach our children, that hopefully they teach their children as well. This is how we continue our Catholic hearts. We first transform our hearts into the hearts of Christ and the hearts of Our Lady. This is important to consider. It's a beautiful devotion, really, more than anything else. Why is this important to us? Because our ultimate goal is heaven. Why is a parent so devastated if their child is doing drugs or falls into the wrong crowd? Because they realize that even at the human level, at the level of this world, that's not leading them to a good place. It's not leading them to a good career. It's not leading them to a good future. We want nothing but the best for our kids. It's not leading them in a path where they might have their own family and be a good example for their own kids. We realize this is leading down a path of destruction. This is a problem. This is leading down a path of hell to begin with, because not only am I worried about their physical well-being, but what's going on with them spiritually at that point? It's important to consider these things. We want to have our hearts like the hearts of Our Lady. Why don't we go ahead and we're going to do a solemnic consecration to the Immaculate Heart of Mary. I'm going to put this prayer as a link on our to the video here. But let's go ahead and pray it, because this is important. We're talking about the Immaculate Heart of Mary. Let's, by our own example right now, consecrate our hearts to Our Lady. Now you could be saying, Dr. Sandoval, I'm not ready to do that. I don't know. I feel like I'm not in a good place. I need to go to church. I need to do this. We can do that, but God takes us where we're at. Let's just listen to the prayer. Let's see what it says to our hearts. Let's see if our hearts become more like the heart of Our Lady. Say in the name of the Father, and of the Son, and of the Holy Spirit, amen. Most Holy Virgin Mary, tender mother of men, to fulfill the desires of the Sacred Heart of Jesus and the requests of the Vicar of your Son on earth, we consecrate ourselves and our families to your sorrowful and immaculate heart. O Queen of the Most Holy Rosary, and we recommend to you all the people of our country and all the world. Please accept our consecration, dearest Mother, and use us as you wish to accomplish your designs in the world. O sorrowful and immaculate heart of Mary, Queen of the Most Holy Rosary, and Queen of the world, rule over us together with the Sacred Heart of Christ, our King. Save us from the spreading flood of modern paganism. Kindle in our hearts and homes the love of purity, the practice of a virtuous life, an ardent zeal for souls, and a desire to pray the rosary more faithfully. We come with confidence to you, O throne of grace and mother of fair love. Inflame us with the same divine fire which has inflamed your own sorrowful and immaculate heart, make our hearts and homes your shrine, and through us make the heart of Jesus, together with your rule, triumph in every heart and home. Amen. Look at that. The consecration to the Immaculate Heart of Our Lady. Is that important? Is that powerful? You better believe it's powerful. How do we know it's powerful? Our Lady herself at Fatima requested that to bring peace to the whole world, Russia be consecrated to her Immaculate Heart. That's how powerful that is. You know, a lot of parents, when they come to me and they feel devastated, again, moms especially are the ones who usually come to me, and which is why I really hold them in a special place during this month of August. I really think about them, and I realize prayer is important, and a lot of times they roll their eyes, and I say, you got to pray for your kid. We don't give enough value to prayer. We don't have enough faith sometimes in prayer. We say, pray for my kid. No, I need to get him off the streets. I need to do this. Again, how much are we focusing on, God, your will be done? I'm going to stop and I'm going to pray. Do I believe that God can change the world through prayer? Do I believe that if I devote myself to the Immaculate Heart of Mary, that if I ask Our Lady's intercession for us, that things can change, that things can happen, that through prayer we can actually change the lives of our families, our kids, put things in their path, change their heart? We can. The question is, how much faith do we have in that? How do I know that we can? Because if Our Lady herself said, consecrate Russia to my Immaculate Heart, consecrate the world to my Immaculate Heart, and things will get better. There will be peace. That sounds pretty simple. What did Our Lady ask us to do at Fatima? She asked us to do the first five Saturdays. Why? Let's look at this. Here's a little devotional story, but we're going to look at this because this is important for the Immaculate Heart. I want my kids to get better. I want my family to have peace. Here's what I'm going to do. First five Saturdays have their beginnings in the message of Fatima. And again, I'm putting a link to this article in the video, where Our Lady mentioned that she would request communions of reparation be made on the first Saturday of every month. She explained the details of the devotion to Sister Lucia, we all know and love Sister Lucia, in a later apparition in December of 1925, and the great promise given to those who practice it. Well, there is a great promise if we have a devotion to the first five Saturdays, which means receiving communion, going to confession, praying the rosary for 15 minutes, and meditating on the rosary, praying for the Holy Father. Do that for first five Saturdays, and Our Lady's going to be there for us. We're going to read the promise when we come back from the break. But this is really important. This is why the Immaculate Heart is so powerful. Devotion to the Immaculate Heart is so powerful. And prayer can change our lives, can change our families, can change the world. All right, folks. Well, welcome back to Virgin Most Powerful Radio. You are listening to the Dr. Sandoval Show. Today, we're talking about the Immaculate Heart of Mary. How can we best conform our hearts to the hearts of Our Lady so that we can pass that on to our children, so that we can pass that on to our neighbors, so that we can spread that devotion, that special love Our Lady has? And is it important? Is consecration to the Immaculate Heart of Mary important? Before the break, we were talking a little bit about, yes, it is important. If we look at the history of Fatima, the apparition of Our Lady, and what she said about consecrating Russia to her Immaculate Heart. Now, I know there's a lot of controversy among our Catholic circles. Was Russia officially consecrated or not? There were a few prayers said. Did St. John Paul II actually consecrate it? Did the recent Pope Francis consecrate the Russia to the Immaculate Heart of Our Lady? You know, these are important questions that we ask, but at the end of the day, I want to ask myself, you know, I have no control over that. But what I do have control over is, did I consecrate myself to the Immaculate Heart of Our Lady? And will heaven see what appears to be one little act? Absolutely. Because heaven looks at each soul as if it were the only soul ever made. Each of us is loved that way by God, as if we're the only person on earth, and this is all for just me. God has that kind of love for us. Our Lady understood that. Our Lady knew that. Our Lady had that kind of love for God, because there is only one God. So my relationship with God is unique. Our Lady knew that. Our Lady saw that in her humility. What is she telling us? Consecrate yourselves to my Immaculate Heart. Do some reparations. This is the promise that Our Lady said if we do the first five Saturdays. Okay, it says, this is from Fatima. Well, this is from her apparition to Sister Lucia, December 1925. I promise to assist at the hour of death with the graces necessary for salvation. Right there, you've already perked up my ear. So when I'm going to die, You're going to promise me the graces necessary for salvation. All those who, in order to make reparation to me on the first Saturday of five successive months, go to confession, receive Holy Communion, say five decades of the Rosary, and keep me company for a quarter of an hour meditating on the 15 mysteries of the Rosary. Well, it's not that hard, folks. First five Saturdays, 5 months, go to confession, which we should be doing regularly anyway, once a month, once every 2 weeks. Receive Holy Communion, which hopefully we're doing at least once a week. Say five decades of the Rosary, which hopefully we're doing every day. It's stuff we're already doing. And keep me company for a quarter of an hour meditating on the 15 mysteries of the Rosary. And she promised to assist us at the hour of death with the graces necessary for salvation. I'll take that. I'll take that. Now, there's also the idea that there need to be reparations for Our Lady. Why? Well, let's see. There's a question as to why five Saturdays? Why not a different number? Well, this is what it says. Our Lord, in an apparition to Sister Lucia in 1930, explained why the devotion comprised of five Saturdays, as opposed to another number, such as nine or seven. He said that there are five kinds of offenses committed against the Immaculate Heart of Mary. One, blasphemies against her Immaculate Conception. This is true. A lot of people don't believe that. A lot of people don't believe Our Lady was immaculately conceived, but this is a dogma of the Church. Against her perpetual virginity. People sometimes believe, no, you know, Our Lady, she had other children. Nope, not the case. Against her divine maternity, refusing to accept her as a mother of God and mother of all mankind. You know, people don't see that. They say that, you know, Our Lady was just another human being and she was maybe special because she had Jesus. But if you look at the theology behind it, if you look at what that means to carry Christ in your womb, you have to have divine maternity because she is the mother of God. For those who try to publicly implant in children's hearts indifference, contempt, and even hate for this immaculate mother. There's people who do that. So we need to make reparations for that. For those who insult her directly in her sacred images. And that's true. I remember one time in Europe, I don't remember exactly the country, but I remember there was a museum where they decided to put a holographic image, which is not a real image, but a pretend image of Our Lady, and you could shatter it. And there was a problem with that. People protested. But why would you want to do that? Why would you want to all of a sudden shatter a sacred image, something that's important to the Catholic faith? You know, obviously, it's the devil at work. There's no question about that. But we do the first five Saturdays. We start making reparations, and we say, for Our Lady, is it worth it? Absolutely. Why wouldn't it be worth it? Look at what Our Lady is, what she's promising us. She's the queen of heaven. She hopefully is the queen of our hearts. She's the queen of our home. That's what we want from her. So first five Saturdays, she asks us to pray the rosary. She asks us to pray the rosary and meditate on the mysteries for 15 minutes on those first five Saturdays in order to make reparations to her Immaculate Heart. What's so important about praying the rosary? You know, with the rosary, I don't know how many of us pray it every day. I don't know. I grew up praying it every day, so it became part of my tradition. This is what I mean by, you know, what we do at home, what we see is part of our tradition, and this is what our kids are going to carry on with them. Why do I pray the rosary every day now? Because that's what we did growing up. Was it fun? No, it never was. As a kid, you say pray the rosary, and it's like, you might as well tell me to eat lima beans all day because it feels torturous for 15 minutes, and it's only really 15, 20 minutes of prayer. But it feels like a torture. It feels like it's so hard to do. But I think it's because we don't understand it that well. One of the important things to remember, though, is as we pray it, we're focusing on the life of Christ. The Hail Marys that we pray are supposed to be more meditative, almost like a meditative music, like a chant. And we're supposed to be thinking about the life of Christ. Now, Our Lady made promises not only about her Immaculate Heart in the first five Saturdays, where she says, hey, you're going to get all the graces you need to make it to heaven. But there's 15 promises associated with the rosary for the 15 original mysteries. Let's read those really quickly here at the end of the show, because this is what's important. This is what's in the heart of Our Lady. This is what Our Lady really wants for us. How do I get to know the Immaculate Heart of Mary? If I pray the rosary, I'm going to come that much closer to understanding what's in Mary's heart. And how do I come to understand her as a mother? Well, what do our parents promise us? If I tell my kid, yes, of course, I'm going to get you ice cream, but I never do, that's going to be a problem. They're going to say, Dad, I can't trust you. I can't follow through. You don't follow through on what you're telling me you're going to do. But Our Lady is going to follow through. What's in her heart? Well, let's look at the promises she gives us with the rosary. 15 promises. The first promise is, those who faithfully serve me by recitation of the rosary shall receive signal graces, special graces, graces tailored just for you. That's important. I'll take that. Who doesn't want graces? Let's look at promise number two. I promise my special protection and the greatest graces to all those who shall recite the rosary. Special protection from Our Lady, I will take. I'll take that anytime. Three, the rosary shall be powerful armor against hell. It will destroy vice, decrease sin, and defeat heresies. You know, here at Virgin Most Powerful Radio, we know we have a very strong apostolate towards deliverance ministry, towards making sure that we keep enemies at bay and away from us so that we can follow God, so we can focus our hearts to God, so that as parents, when we find ourselves in a maybe difficult situation with one of our kids, we can focus on God and bring that into our home and hopefully ask him to help us out with that. And the rosary, Our Lady said in this third promise, shall be powerful armor against hell. I'll take that. We're always saying, you got to pray the rosary. Got to pray the rosary. Once Our Lady comes into the deliverance session, it's over. Why? Because she's the queen of heaven and earth, which means that she's the queen of all the angels, which means that she's also the queen of all the damned angels, and they cannot stand that. How can they possibly stand that? This is why when Our Lady shows up, it's over. They realize she is our queen, whether we like it or not. Even though we're wretched, she's still in charge. That's important to consider. How can the rosary not be a powerful armor against hell? That's a good promise number four. The recitation of the rosary will cause virtue and good works to flourish. It will obtain for souls the abundant mercy of God. It will withdraw the hearts of men from the love of the world and its vanities, and it will lift them to the desire of eternal things. Oh, that souls would sanctify themselves by this means. Folks, this is where we start praying the rosary. We start teaching the kids the rosary. We're hopefully not going to have all these parental tears later. Listen to this again. Isn't this what, from this example that we talked about today, where this poor mother had her son falling into the traps of the world of drugs and who knows what else? The rosary will withdraw the hearts of men from love of the world and its vanities and lift them to the desire of eternal things. Isn't that what she would have wanted? Wouldn't she want her son at that point to say, you know what's more important? That I get myself to heaven, that I practice virtue, that I'm kind to my neighbor. Isn't that what we want? Dr. Sandoval, what can I do? How can I get my son to do that? So you got to pray for him. Got to pray the rosary. It's one of the promises of the rosary. And people roll their eyes. They don't realize this is the medication. I can treat you with pills to a certain extent. I can't force them for your kids. But if you pray, I'm giving you the right medication that you can give him. You want to know what you can do for him? That's what you can do for him. But you got to have faith that this is going to do something. Let's look at promise number five. The soul which recommends itself to me by the recitation of the rosary shall not perish. I will take that. Number six, those who recite my rosary devoutly, applying themselves to the consideration of its sacred mysteries, shall never be conquered by misfortune. In his justice, God will not chastise them, nor shall they perish by an unprovided death. In other words, they will be prepared for heaven, for death. Sinners shall convert. They shall persevere in grace and become worthy of eternal life. Didn't this mom want her son to convert? She was worried that he was in the life of sin and drugs. Got to pray the rosary. Those who have a true devotion to the rosary shall not die without the sacraments of the church. I think I'd be very happy to receive communion and confession in the reverse order at my moment of death. I'll take it. Those who faithfully recite the rosary shall have during their life and at the death the light of God and the plenitude of his graces. At the moment of death, they shall participate in the merits of the saints in heaven. So I can reach saintliness by praying the rosary. Do I want this for my kids? That's what we've got to ask ourselves. This is the heart of a mother. How are we a good mother? I want to be a good father and a good mother to my kids, so to speak, because I want to have a full heart. Granted, I can only be a father, technically speaking, but I want to learn from the Immaculate Heart of Mary how I can do that even better. And moms, the same thing. How do we learn from the Immaculate Heart of Our Lady how to be a better parent? We pray the rosary. That's where her heart is, because the rosary is the life of her son. Remember, when she said yes to God, it was all about loving God, loving whatever came her way. That was the rosary. At the moment of death, they shall participate in the merits of saints in paradise. I want that for my kids. I want them to participate the merits of saint in paradise. I'm going to teach them how to pray the rosary. And as they keep praying, when we get to heaven, they're going to say, wow, how do I get these merits? Thanks for teaching me. I passed the test. Got 100% because you taught me how to pray the rosary. And then I did it on my own. When it came to the test, I prayed it. Few more promises here. I shall deliver from purgatory those who have been devoted to the rosary. The faithful children of the rosary shall merit a high degree of glory in heaven. By the recitation of the rosary, you shall obtain all that you ask of me. Right there, that's important. Do I not want my kids to be able to pray to Our Lady and receive the graces that she can offer? Those who propagate the rosary shall be aided by me in their necessities. I have obtained from my divine Son that all the advocates of the rosary shall have for their intercessors the entire celestial court during their life and at the hour of death. All who recite the rosary are my beloved children and brothers and sisters of my only Son, Jesus Christ, her only Son, perpetual virginity, and devotion to my rosary is a great sign of predestination. Now, there's a whole different show we can do on predestination, but if we look at the promises of Our Lady, we look at consecrating ourselves to her Immaculate Heart, that's how we become the best parent. How do we become a good mother, a good father? Let's look at the heart of Our Lady. Let's look at what she can promise us. Let's look at those promises of the rosary and say, do I want to give these to my children? I absolutely do. Let's devote ourselves to the Immaculate Heart this month of August. Let's make sure that we pass on the Catholic tradition to our children. And let's keep it Catholic.
2: St. Faustina's Prayer for Priests. O my Jesus, I beg thee on behalf of

Welcome to the Truth and Justice Show. Terry Barber with Virgin Most Powerful Radio. Got a great show ahead of us. We're going to talk about Fulton Sheen and his love for the Holy Eucharist. Some people could say he's the patron saint on the Holy Eucharist because of his great love for the daily holy hour. I'm going to tell a story later about Fulton Sheen regarding a story out of China around the 1900s where a woman had great devotion, little girl had great devotion to the Holy Eucharist. It's one of my favorite songs, or stories, I should say. We're going to cover the Eucharist because Thursday, the church looks at every Thursday, and we should take time to study the Blessed Sacrament. Why? On Holy Thursday, that's when Jesus gave us the Eucharist. So keep that in mind. Get to a daily mass, use some adoration. But every Thursday, thinking like in terms like that. Every day there's a specific devotion that the church gives us. Obviously, Friday will be the day of the Passion, Saturday, Our Lady, Sunday, the Resurrection. We have St. Joseph on Wednesday. So it's just a lot of things that the church can offer to us all. So let's get to the reading for today. It's Matthew chapter 18. Peter approached Jesus and asked him, "Lord, if my brother sins against me, how often must I forgive him?" "As many as seven times," Jesus answered. "I say to you, not seven times, but 70 times seven times. That is why the kingdom of heaven might be likened to a king who decided to settle accounts with his servants. When he began the accounting, a debtor was brought before him who owed him a huge amount. Since he had no way of paying it back, his master ordered him to be sold, along with his wife, his children, and all his property in payment of the debt." Can you imagine? Holy mackerel. "At that, the servant fell down, did him homage, and said, 'Be patient with me, and I will pay you back in full.' Moved with compassion, the master of that servant let him go and forgave him the loan. When that servant had left, he found one of his fellow servants who owed him a much smaller amount. He seized him and started to choke him, demanding, 'Pay back what you owe.' Falling to his knees, his fellow servant begged him, 'Be patient with me, and I will pay you back.' But he refused. Instead, he had the fellow servant put in prison until he paid back the debt. Now, when his fellow servants saw what had happened, they were deeply disturbed and went to their master and reported the whole affair. His master summoned him and said to him, 'You wicked servant, I forgave you your entire debt because you begged me to. Should you not have had pity on your fellow servant as I had pity on you?' Then in anger, his master handed him over to the torturers until he should pay back the whole debt. So will my heavenly Father do to you, unless each of you forgive his brother from his heart." When Jesus finished these words, he left Galilee and went to the district of Judea across the Jordan. The Gospel of the Lord. Praise to you, Lord Jesus Christ. This kind of reminds me of the Our Father. You know, the same, "Forgive us our sins as we forgive those who trespass against us." You know, Bishop Sheen said it a couple of weeks ago when he said, you know, that bridge isn't going to be there. If you can't forgive your brother, you're not going to be forgiven by our Lord. So it's just a great story that teaches us the hidden power of forgiveness. And I do have a recording of that that has been distributed hundreds of thousands of times through our Lighthouse program that I started by Scott Hahn. And if someone wanted that copy of The Hidden Power of Forgiveness, they can get a download of it by going to CatholicRC.org or
call our office and ask them to get it to you. 877-526-2151. That's 877-526-2151. That way you can get that powerful talk. I remember a story that talk gave. Oh, gosh, I'm talking 15 years ago. I was in Tucson, Arizona, and I was doing the lighthouse program there at a parish. And the woman on the Saturday night picked up the hidden power of forgiveness. She listened to it. And the next morning, she was just so excited. She saw me there again, and she said, I got to tell you, that recording changed my life. I said, really? What happened? Well, my sister and I had been talking for over 20 years because of, you know, something she did to me. I could never forgive her. But that recording made me realize I need to forgive her for the benefit of her and for me. And so she did last night. And she's just wanting me to know that this recording is such a powerful recording. I said, well, thank you for sharing that. I'll mention it to a few other people, which I have over the years. And now I'm sharing it with you. So if you know someone you need to forgive, get that recording, The Hidden Power of Forgiveness by Dr. Scott Hahn. And we do have it on our website, CatholicRC.org. Or you can call the toll-free number 877-526-2151. All right, well, let's bring in the smartest guy into the room. Full sheen ahead. Since today we're going to be talking about devotion to the Holy Eucharist, I've got one of Bishop Sheen's stories that he told on Life is Worth Living, which is the original 24 hours of teachings on what we have on from record to cassette to CD and now to download, Fulton Sheen's Life is Worth Living. But here's the story, and it is one of my favorite stories that Sheen tells. He said a young catechist in China was killed for her reverential devotion to the Holy Eucharist. And what happened was she was a catechist. Now, in China, she was killed because she had great love. What happened is in the Boxer Revolution in the 1900s, it was a violent anti-imperialistic and anti-Christian uprising in China. So that's what it was. So when they tore open the church, they broke things, they took out the tabernacle and threw the sacred hosts on the floor. And a priest who had been captured, held in solitary confinement within his own rectory, the walls witnessed this story through a small window. This is a powerful story. When his church was dismantled, the tabernacle was destroyed and the Eucharist was strewed across the floor. The priest knew the exact number of hosts, 33 consecrated hosts, to be exact. Our dear Lord was horribly desecrated and left on the floor near a guard.

she didn't touch the sacred species with her hand, as had been wonderfully taught in her catechism back in the 1900s. After 32 days of reverently consuming our Lord, this young Catholic girl accidentally made a sound, woke up the guard, and was beaten to death by the butt of the guard's gun. The priest witnessed this martyrdom of this young communicant who died heroically to protect our Lord in the most blessed sacrament, which is why this great love story can be retold today. I got to tell you, that story has always given me great confidence in our blessed sacrament. I want to tell you a story. I'll start it off right now before the break. Yesterday, I was on my way to see my son out in Huntington Beach to get some fresh air. If you notice, my throat is still, like, I can't get my voice back. And I think it might be the pollution here in Southern California. So I couldn't make it because there were three accidents on the freeway. So I turned around, went back to my office here, and I decided to make a little visit to the Blessed Sacrament. Well, while I was visiting, it wasn't more than 5 minutes, I get a knock on the front door of the church because I'm locked in the church. You know, it's locked during the day. And by golly, I go out and I see this couple, an older couple, maybe in their 50s or 60s. And they said, "Can I help you?" And they said, "Yes. Can we talk to you?" I said, "Yeah, sure." Well, my son committed suicide. He shot himself in the head. I said, "Oh my gosh, I'm so sorry. And we want to have a funeral at your chapel." I said, "Well, come on in. Let me." So I brought him in. I showed him the beautiful chapel. And when I come back, I'll tell you what I told him about the Blessed Sacrament and more here on the Truth and Justice Show on Virgin Most Powerful Radio. Stay with us. It's all about the Eucharist here on Virgin Most Powerful Radio. Stay with us.

Welcome back to the Truth and Justice Show. I got to tell you, the story I'm telling you just happened yesterday about God's providence. I wasn't going to be in the church praying. God said, you know what? Go back home, make a little visit. And this couple comes, and their son had just committed suicide, and they were in need of help. And I thought, well, dear Lord, thank you. I always say my consecration of the day. Give me, what do you want me to do today? And so I had a nice conversation with them. I won't give all the details, but the fact of is they're going to have their funeral here at our chapel. So that's what happens. And I was able to share the Eucharist with them, that, you know, what we teach. They weren't Catholic. They were Protestant. But man, they were so impressed with what we were able to show them in the church that hopefully maybe they will become Catholic after that, after the funeral. All right, I want to shift gears because that story about the Holy Eucharist with the little girl, her love for the Holy Eucharist, I want to tell you that I'm going to open up the Catechism of the Catholic Church. Now, you know, sometimes I have stories I have to tell you that are going on in the church that need to say, wait a minute, does this match up with the Catholic Church teachings? And I do this to inform you so that you can pray for leaders, people in our church, whether lay or religious or priests, who aren't passing on the faith, because they need your prayers. I had somebody ask me, I'm tired of praying for them. Well, don't say that, because pray without ceasing. That's what Thessalonians says. All right, so I'm going to open up the Catechism to paragraph 1324. And again, when we talk about the Eucharist, and you have people who have different views, I was asked earlier this week, I think I told you right before the show, I got a call, talked to somebody at this restaurant, they're Protestant, about the Holy Eucharist. So, you know, I make myself available. It's an hour before the showtime. I went and talked to this guy, and he explained to me, oh, we have grape juice at our church, and it's just a symbol. So I said, open up your Bible to John 6 and read what the Bible says. And then understand what the early church understood about the Holy Eucharist. And then I asked him the question, for 1,500 years, could the church be wrong about the Eucharist being the body, blood, soul, and divinity of Jesus Christ? And somebody comes 1,500 years later and says, that's not real. It's just a symbol. Ask yourself those questions. Now, what that person said was, you know, I really appreciate you being so nice to me about this. I said, well, I want to be nice because I want you to see the fullness of the faith. You're an active Protestant, but we have things in the Catholic faith that had been there since day one that you miss. So this is why I felt Thursday we would talk about the Holy Eucharist right from a biblical worldview, and we take it from our catechism, paragraph 1324. And here it says, the Eucharist is the source and summit of the Christian life. You know, I've said that hundreds of times when I give talks on the Holy Eucharist. Why? Because that is it. Jesus is the source and summit of the Christian life. The Eucharist is Jesus. Now, the other sacraments, indeed, all ecclesiastical ministries and works of the apostolate are bound up with the Holy Eucharist and are orientated towards it. For if the blessed the blessed Eucharist is contained, the whole spiritual good of the church, namely Christ himself, is our paschal sacrifice. So that was paragraph 1324. Now, 1325 says it all here. The Eucharist is an efficacious sign and sublime cause that communion in the divine life and that unity of people of God by which the church is kept in being. It is the culmination both of God's action, sanctifying the world in Christ and of the worship of men, and to offer Christ and through him to the Father in the Holy Spirit. Remember, St. Padre Pio said the world could exist more without the sun, you know, that heats us, than without the Mass.
If you think about it, there's a Mass going on every minute of the 24-hour day, because there are approximately 775,000 priests worldwide, and they're offering the Mass every day. Now, 1326, I like, because it really hit me, it says, finally, by the Eucharistic celebration, we already unite ourselves with the heavenly liturgy and anticipate eternal life when God will be all in all. Think about the next time you go to Mass, that you're united ourselves with the heavenly worship in heaven. So the book of Revelation talks about, St. Irenaeus talks about it. The church has taught this for centuries. So in brief, the Eucharist is the sum and summary of our faith. Our way of thinking is attuned to the Eucharist, and the Eucharist, in turn, confirms the way of our thinking. That's paragraph 1327. So I want you to understand that you need to study the teachings on the Eucharist, the source and summit of the Christian life. Open up your catechism, paragraph 1328, another beautiful teaching. The inexhaustible riches of this sacrament is expressed in different names we give it. Each name invokes certain aspects of it. It is called the Eucharist, which is Thanksgiving, because it is an action of thanksgiving to God. Now, I get that Greek word, Eucharistiki, recalls that the Jewish blessings that proclaim, especially during a meal, God's works, creation, redemption, and sanctification. This is the church's teaching, so if you ever have someone in the church question that, always say, you know what, Father or brother or whoever you're talking to, I got to go with what the Catechism of the Catholic Church teaches. And that way you do it in a very cordial way. 1329, that's the paragraph. This is another beautiful, beautiful teaching. The Lord's Supper. Because of connection with the supper which the Lord took with his disciples on the eve of the Passion, and because it anticipates the wedding feast of the Lamb in the heavenly Jerusalem. See? So the breaking of the bread, because Jesus used that right part of a Jewish meal when as master and table he blessed and distributed the bread. Above all, at the Last Supper, folks, it is by this action that his disciples will recognize him after his resurrection. And it is this expression that the first Christians will use to designate their Eucharistic assemblies. By doing so, they signify that all who eat the one bread, broken bread, Christ, enter into communion with him and form but one body in him. So that Eucharistic assembly, because the Eucharist is celebrated amid the assembly of the faithful, the visible expression of the church. That's why non-Catholics cannot receive the Holy Eucharist, because it would be speaking a lie that you're in communion with us. So that's why the church says, no, when you're a Catholic, you can, but non-Catholics can't. The church also makes this very clear in its teachings. Now, the Holy Divine Liturgy, because the church's whole liturgy finds its center and most intense expression in the celebration of this sacrament. In the same sense, we all call it the celebration of the sacred mysteries. That's another term we use, the sacred mystery. The Eastern Church uses those terms. We speak of the most blessed sacrament because it is the sacrament of sacraments. Eucharistic species reserved in the tabernacle are designated by that same name. Now, years ago, we here at Catholic Resource Center, Virgin Most Powerful, printed out a little pamphlet called End Liturgical Abuse. And what it was Pope John Paul II's
document back in 2003 regarding what the church teaches on the Eucharist. And I highlighted, like, for example, the church teaches this. I mean, Father, it is forbidden to change the words of the Mass. That's what the church says. So when a priest starts ad-libbing these things, he's not supposed to do that. It's right in the document. It's called Redemptoris Sacramentum, and it was published in 2004, and it was on the Solemnity of St. Joseph, March 19th. It's on the Vatican's website. But this instruction was prepared by the Congregation of the Divine Worship and in collaboration with Pope John Paul II. And this is really important because disobedience in this is a sin. And they also point out, and this is, we've all seen these liturgical abuses. I have. The recent innovation of adding, you know, on the Agnus Dei, they change it and say, Jesus, Lord of all. On whose authority? You can't do that. And other titles to replace the thrice repeated Lamb of God are to be eliminated. How many parishes abuse that? Lots. But, you know, it's kind of like that law I talked about yesterday about the Masons, Freemasons. Can't have a funeral. Well, it's the canon's right there. But who's going to implement it? You know, they just wink, wink. So we don't have liturgical police. But when you see these abuses, I think we have to just gently tell our pastor, you know, that we don't want liturgical abuse. We would you just stick to the book? So there's something I'll get back with. Also, paragraph 1332 in the Catechism of the Catholic Church says, Holy Mass, I love that. Don't say Mass, Holy Mass, it's holy. Because the liturgy in which the mystery of salvation is accomplished concludes with the sending forth of the faithful so that they may fulfill God's will in their daily lives. What a great use of your time management to go to a daily Mass, receive Holy Communion, and say, Lord, what do you want me to do today? I'm your servant. And I think people will listen more to witnesses than the teachers. And only if the teachers are witnessing will they be listened to. All right, when we come back from the break, I want to cover more of the Eucharist in the economy of salvation. See, this is Holy Thursday. Well, but we're commemorating Holy Thursday on every Thursday. I hope this is encouraging you to have a greater love for the Blessed Sacrament. That's the whole point, because it is the source and summit. Stay with us, family. We'll be back after another quick break here on Virgin Most Powerful Radio. Welcome back to the Truth and Justice Show. We're looking at the Catechism of the Catholic Church and its teachings on the Holy Eucharist. And I think back, I'm going to be 70 years old in a couple months. And when I was 14, I listened to a Fulton Sheen priest retreat on the Holy Eucharist. And I understood the Mass in a way that I never had before. And I started going to daily Mass on my own. And I have to tell you, I think he's going to make a big impact on the world again with his beatification coming up in September. And we still have maybe 15 more seats on our second bus that we will meet you in St. Louis on the 24th of September. And then we're going to take a bus ride after the beatification to Peoria, Illinois, about a 2.5-hour ride. And we're going to see Bishop Sheen's museum, the churches he prayed at as a child. And I got to tell you, I'm really impressed on how they're setting this all up. 75,000 people are going to be at the beatification. I hope you're one of them. Go to vmpr.org and check it out there, or call us at 877-526-2151. That's 877-526-2151. 526-2151. 526-2151. 526-2151. 526-2151. 526-2151. 526-2151. 526-2151. 526-2151. 526-2151. 526-2151. 526-2151. 526-2151. 526-2151. 526-2151. 526-2151. 526-2151. 526-2151. 526-2151. 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
and take a look at what we have for coming with us, because I've got a priest that he also was converted by Fulton Sheen's book, Way to Happiness, and he became a Catholic priest because of Fulton Sheen. So that's why I'm calling this, Bishop Sheen is the patron saint of Eucharistic adoration. All right. Now, and one more quick note. I forgot to tell you, Dr. Ed Mazza will be on my last segment. He's doing a whole series of talks on the Holy Eucharist that you can join him on. He'll tell you how to do that. But I also wanted to mention, before I go to paragraph 1337, that Real Estate for Life is a wonderful organization that makes sure that your real estate transaction goes well for you. And the commission that you're paid, that you pay him, he gives a portion of it back to Virgin Most Powerful Radio. All of their reps have at least 5 years of experience in the industry. Pro-life people too. And so why give the money to a secular person? So if you're buying or selling, go to Real Estate for Life. Call them at 877-543-3871 and mention it's for Virgin Most Powerful Radio. Their website says real estate and then the number 4 and then spell out life, L-I-F-E .com. And you can check those folks out and they'll do a good job for you. All right. Paragraph 1337 says, the Lord, having loved those who were his own, loved them to the end, knowing that the hour had come to leave this world and return to the Father. In the course of a meal, he washed their feet, gave them the commandment of love. He ordered to leave them a pledge of his love in order never to depart from his own end and to make them sharers in the Passover. He instituted the Holy Eucharist as a memorial of his death and resurrection and commanded his apostles to celebrate it until his return. Thereby, he constituted them priests of the New Testament. This is very important. And I like the title that they give in the Catechism under Liturgical Celebration Eucharistic, paragraph 1345, called the Mass of All Ages. He says, as early as the second century, we have the witnesses of St. Justin Martyr for the basic lines of the order of the Eucharistic celebration. This is what you need to share with Protestants. They have stayed the same until our own day for all the great liturgical families. St. Justin wrote to the pagan emperor in 138. Actually, that's when he was born, but he wrote it. He told him this in 155, explaining what Christians did. Now, see if this doesn't sound like the Mass. I know tomorrow we're going to do Friday with the Fathers, Joshua Charles, and that'll be a good show tomorrow. But here's what Justin Martyr said. On the day we call the Day of the Sun, all who dwell in the city, our country, gather in the same place. The memoirs of the apostles and the writings of the prophets are read as much as time permits. Sound like the Mass? When the reader has finished, he who presides over those gathered admonishes and challenges them to imitate these beautiful teachings. That's the homily. Then all rise together and offer prayers for ourselves and for all others. Prayer of the faithful. I mean, this is amazing, isn't it? Whenever they may be, so that we may be found righteous by our life and action and faithful to the commandments, so as to obtain eternal salvation. That's what we do at Mass. Now, when the prayers are concluded, we exchange the kiss of peace. Then someone brings bread
and a cup of water and wine mixed together to him who presides over the brethren. I mean, this is the second century. He takes them and offers praise and glory to the Father of the universe through the name of the Son and the Holy Spirit. And for considerable time, he gives thanks. In this Greek word was Eucharistica, that we have been judged worthy of these gifts. So we don't receive without examining our conscience, even back then. When he had concluded the prayers and the thanksgivings, all present voice to the acclamation by saying, Amen. What do we say when we receive Holy Communion? Amen, I believe. When he who presides has given thanks, the people have responded. Those whom we call deacons give to those present the Eucharistic bread and wine and water and take them to those who are absent. Like the sick. This was done in the second century. So I share this because we have biblical roots in our faith that go way back. So when we're talking to Catholics and non-Catholics, inspire them to do a little study by reading the catechism, because the liturgy of the Eucharist unfolds according to a fundamental structure which has been preserved through the centuries down to our own time. It displays two great parts that form a fundamental unity. The gathering, the liturgy of the word, the readings, the homily, and the general instructions. There it is. The liturgy of the Eucharist with the presentation of the bread and the wine and the consecratory thanksgiving and communion. The liturgy of the word, the liturgy of the Eucharist together form one single act of worship. The Eucharistic table is set for us at the table, both in the Word of God and the body of the Lord. I give you all this because I want you to read the rest of the section. There's many, many more pages of the fruits of Holy Communion. I'll just give you one. I mean, this is something that I try. I was just talking to the sacristan after Mass this morning, saying that every Mass you go to, act like it might be your last Mass on this planet. So you stay attuned to it. And remember, having this attitude of gratitude really helps with the Holy Sacrifice of the Mass, because the fruits of Holy Communion are out of this world. Holy Communion augments our union with Christ. The principal fruit of receiving the Holy Eucharist in Holy Communion is an intimate union with Jesus Christ. I remember Scott Hahn saying, I love Jesus, I take him into my mouth, into my tummy, into my bloodstream. Indeed, the Lord said, he who eats my flesh and drinks my blood abides in me and I in him. Life in Christ has its foundation in a Eucharistic banquet. As the living Father sent me, and I live because of the Father, so he who eats me will live because of me. This is, this is something that we need to really think about and pray about, because the Eucharist is there to nourish and restore us what was lost. So the Eucharist strengthens our charity, which tends to be weakened in daily life. And this living charity wipes away venial sins. Did you know that? Yeah. By giving himself to us, Christ revives our love and enables us to break our disordered attachments to creatures and to root ourselves in him. This is why confession and the Eucharist go together. Now, I have a couple minutes before my good friend Dr. Ed comes on, Dr. Ed Mazza, to talk about what he's doing with promoting Eucharistic devotion. And we'll do that when we come back. I want to also
remind you that paragraph 14:15 is powerful. It says, anyone who desires to receive Christ in the Eucharist, communion, must be in the state of grace. Anyone aware of having sinned mortally must not receive communion without having received absolution in the sacrament of penance. We need to implement that. Think about the long lines for Holy Communion versus the short lines for confession. We come back, our good friend Dr. Ed Maz is going to talk about his love for the Holy Eucharist and how he fell in love with Jesus Christ through the Eucharist, and then tell you how he's going to share it with you. Stay with us. We'll be right back after a quick break.

0: Welcome back to the Truth and Justice Show. As I promised, Dr. Ed Mazza is with us. Dr. Ed, so good to see you.
1: Oh, great to be with you, Terry.
0: Well, Ed, before we talk about the class you're going to be teaching on the Holy Eucharist, I'm convinced personal testimony always does a big thing. Now, I just gave that beautiful story that you and I talked about, the little girl in China who had such devotion to the Holy Eucharist, and I shared that story for those who missed it at the first segment. It's a powerful witness. And then I told the people my own story of how I fell in love with Jesus in the Mass and the Eucharist. So, Ed, I know, and I'm going to prick your brain a little because I know you well, but your mom and dad formed you well, and I'd like to ask you to, if you don't mind, sharing a very intimate part of your life when you received First Holy Communion and your parents insisted that you receive Jesus on the tongue. Tell us that story, because I was moved by mom and dad being so concerned about your love for Jesus and the Eucharist.
1: Yes, Terry, I was blessed with God-fearing parents who, in the 1970s, raised me on the Baltimore Catechism.
0: Me too.
1: And I believe it was either the first year that they were implementing communion in the hand or the second year at our parish, Our Lady of Perpetual Help. And I was supposed to receive communion with my classmates. Mm-hmm. Of course, the workbooks that they gave us were ridiculous. It all watered down and Jesus sitting with people in dungarees and jeans, and he's your friend like the policeman is your friend. Anyway, my parents didn't want me, out of reverence for the Eucharist, to receive in the hand. And they decided to take me out of the school.
0: Wow.
1: And they got letter after letter from the parish council, from this and that, saying, if you take this child, if he can't receive communion with his classmates, he's going to be psychologically scarred for the rest of his life.
0: Give me a break.
1: Well, that explains a few things, doesn't it, Terry?
0: It does. So here's my question, Ed. How is it, now you're a professor, I've known you for years, you had a great love. What did Fulton Sheen have any influence on you with the in regards to the Holy Eucharist, or was it someone, another saint? Who made it so that you really grasped the not just the concept, but the practice of having reverence for the Blessed Sacrament?
1: Well, it was someone who is yet to be beatified, but I consider him a servant of God, and I know that you know him because he stayed at your house, Father Nicholas Gruner.
0: Oh, he sure did. That's so funny. For 6 weeks in the 1980s. That's right.
1: Wow. You probably have some first-class relics or second-class relics at the house. My mother, when I was in high school, gave me copies of the Fatima Crusader.
0: Okay.
1: And I read articles in there about the Eucharist.
0: Yes.
1: About devotion to the Eucharist. And actually, he reprinted the Vatican document that stipulates the conditions under Vatican communion in the hand is actually forbidden.
0: Yep, five conditions.
1: I have to credit Father Nicholas Gruner as being my mentor.
0: Good. Well, now, Ed, I want to get to the point here, and that is you're teaching classes online as a professor. Yes. And you called me and said, hey, I'm going to be teaching one on the Blessed Sacrament. And I thought, well, great. Tell us, first of all, what you're going to teach to people. What are they going to gain out of these classes?
1: Well, if they go to edmundmazza.com, they can see the three classes that we're currently offering. They just started this week.
0: Okay.
1: And I send the videos out to people. So if you can't actually attend the class, you can watch the video at your own time.
0: Good.
1: And I'm really excited about our course, Eucharist, Salvation of the Faithful.
0: Mm-hmm.
1: We're going to be talking about Scripture, the Fathers, the Saints, Eucharistic miracles, awesome. The Eucharist as mentioned in Marian apparitions, reparation, art, devotion, everything. And we're running a sale right now, a flash sale. It's just $99 to enroll.
0: Wow, that's cheap.
1: So you're saving $160 if you enroll this week. So go to edmundmazza.com. But
0: How long, I'm sorry to interrupt, but how long are the classes for that $100 you're spending? How many classes do we attend?
1: Oh, it's 12 weeks.
0: Wow, that's a phenomenal price. It really is.
1: Yeah, for less than 10 bucks a week.
0: Yeah, you can't beat that.
1: For a couple of specialty coffees a week, you could nourish yourself with information about the Eucharist.
0: Yes.
1: For example, you were just talking before you went to break about how we have to examine ourselves before we receive the Eucharist.
0: Of course.
1: You know, we get that from St. Paul. St. Right. Paul says, whoever therefore eats the bread or drinks the cup of the Lord in an unworthy manner will be guilty of profaning the body and blood of the Lord. So let a man examine himself. For anyone who eats and drinks without discerning the body eats and drinks judgment upon himself. And here's the last line people often forget. That is why many of you are weak and ill, and some have died.
0: Wow.
1: Paul's letter to the Corinthians.
0: Yeah.
1: Then a generation later, we've got St. Ignatius, the bishop of Antioch.
0: Yes.
1: He says, speaking of the Gnostic heretics who denied that the Eucharist was the flesh of Christ, he says, they abstain from the Eucharist because they confess not the Eucharist to be the flesh of our Savior, Jesus Christ, which suffered for our sins, and which the Father of his goodness raised up. Those, therefore, who speak against this gift of God incur death in the midst of their disputes.
0: Wow.
1: This is serious stuff.
0: And I mentioned the long lines of people going to Holy Communion today versus the very short lines going to confession. My good friend, Father Bill Casey, at our family conferences, made a comment about that, saying that there's a problem here, folks. The problem is we've lost the sense of sin. And he quoted Fulton Sheen saying the same thing. So it appears to me that we need a patron to fire people up on the Catholic faith. And when it comes to the Holy Eucharist, and I can't think of a better person who's going to be beatified next month is Fulton Sheen. The man took 60 years of daily holy hours. And when people asked him, well, how do you get so smart? How do you communicate these beautiful teachings in such a beautiful way? And he says, I do them all before the Blessed Sacrament. And I think that the church is in great need of a Eucharistic revival, because too many, and I'll just give you my history of going around for decades at churches and doing surveys, asking them this question, what do you believe about the presence of Christ in the Eucharist? What do you think it is? And Ed, I know you know that I've talked to you about this before. 90% of Catholics coming to church could not articulate a belief in the body, blood, soul, and divinity of Jesus Christ in the Holy Eucharist. So this is why, this is Thursday. Every Thursday I mentioned that we commemorate Holy Thursday, the day that Jesus instituted the Holy Eucharist. And this is why I think it's so important that we make a lifetime occupation of this study of our faith, Ed. You and I are old men now, okay? But aren't you still opening up the Bible? Aren't you still opening up a catechism? Aren't you still reading the lives of the saints and learning more about your faith? Yes or no?
1: Absolutely.
0: Yeah, and all of us need to do that. Now,
1: yeah,
0: Ed, go ahead.
1: As you know, the spiritual life, if you're not progressing, you're regressing.
0: Exactly. Yeah. One more time before I let you go, Ed, tell us how people can sign up for those classes.
1: Yes, they can go to edmundmazza.com and check out the courses. We also have a course honoring the 800th anniversary of the entry into eternal beatitude of St. Francis of Assisi.
0: Awesome.
1: This is a big deal, October 3rd. So we're looking at, we're profiling Italians who saved the church. We're looking at St. Francis, St. Clair, Columbus, Pius V, a lot of good, spectacular people. And we're also having a course on science versus the Bible.
0: Oh, that'd be interesting.
1: We're going to talk about Genesis, the flood, Sodom and Gomorrah.
0: Good.
1: The Shroud of Turin, a lot of good stuff.
0: Excellent. EdMosmet.com, go to it. Ed, I want to give a plug. I hope you're going to come this year with your wife to our spiritual warfare conference with Father Chad Ripperger. I know that you have a great respect for him. And Jesse and Dr. Dan Snyder, they're coming on the 18th and 19th of March of next year. But it's not too early to sign up for those conferences for that weekend. And last year was almost a full house, so I would suggest you do it quickly. Ed Mazza, I want to say thank you for all your work in spreading the Catholic faith, especially just one more plug about Our Ladies. You did a book on Our Blessed Mother. Before I let you go, tell us in 1 minute about that book.
1: Yes, well, actually, it's my wife who wrote it.
0: Mm-hmm.
1: It's a small book,
0: mm-hmm.
1: and it's about the encounter between Our Lady and the Archangel Gabriel.
0: Awesome.
1: So if folks go to Amazon and they type in Tatiana Mazza, they can find out about that.
0: Excellent.
1: Yeah.
0: Dr. Ed, thank you very much for joining us here. And may God richly bless you and your family. And full sheen ahead here at Virgin Most Powerful Radio, brother. God love you. Thanks so much. Folks, I want to encourage you to check out Dr. Ed Mazza's website. He'll have these classes. That's how he works now. From home, doing these classes on the Catholic faith. Don't forget, I want to just make an appeal. It's the summer, end of summer. If you feel like you can afford to donate something to us, donate a check to us, go to vmpr.org. We send you all kinds of programming from Scott Hahn to Tim Staples to Jesse Romero, Father Bill Casey. Hundreds and hundreds of recordings we've made over the decades are available to you for free. If you give us at least $25 or more a month, which is not a lot, to get hundreds of dollars worth of programming for free. It'll form you in your faith. It's a very economical way to spread the faith. And also, just thank you ahead of time if you'd like to make a larger donation. I go to lunch with a lot of people. If you want to go to lunch with me and you're in Southern California, just give us a $500 donation. I mean, yeah, some people give $1,000 and we'll have a nice meal together. Call 877-526-2151. Don't forget, life is short, death is sure, the hour of death remains obscure. A day you have and only one. If that be lost, all hope is gone. Waste not your time while time shall last, for after death has ever passed, the all-seeing God, your judge, will be. Heaven or hell, your destiny. All earthly things will flee away, but eternity will stay. Don't forget, Our Lady of Fatima said souls are going to hell because no one's there to pray and make sacrifices. Offer up your sacrifices for the salvation of souls. That's the key. Every day, ask the Lord, what do you want me to do today to serve? That's the attitude of gratitude we're looking for. May God richly bless you. And thanks for your generous support here at Virgin Most Powerful Radio. God love you and your family.

In the name of the Father, the Son, the Holy Spirit, amen. I'd like to welcome you all to our conversation this morning, a clean sweep with Father Broom. Great to be with all of you. And my friends, and we'd like to start off our conversation by inviting Mary to be with us. Mary is the Mother of God, Mary is the Mother of the Church, and Mary is the Mother of each and every one of us. Also, we invoke Mary as our life, our sweetness, and our hope. So let's pray the prayer that she loves most, and that prayer is the Hail Mary, also known as the Angelic Salutation. Together. Hail Mary, full of grace, the Lord is with thee. Blessed art thou among women, and blessed the fruit of thy womb, Jesus. Holy Mary, Mother of God, pray for our sinners, now and at the hour of our death. Amen. Now let's turn and invite to be with us our spiritual director. Our spiritual director is the Holy Spirit. And the Holy Spirit has many wonderful, wonderful titles, among which would be the Holy Spirit is known as the Paraclete. He's also known as the Gift of Gifts. Holy Spirit is also known as the sweet guest of the soul. Holy Spirit is known as the interior master. St. Paul in his letter to the Romans reminds us with these words, we don't know how to pray as we ought, but the Holy Spirit intercedes with ineffable groans so we can say, Abba. Abba, which means Father. So let's pray the Holy Spirit that he will send down upon us light for our intellect and the fire of divine love to burn within our hearts as we pray. Come, Holy Spirit, fill the hearts of your faithful and enkindle within us the fire of your divine love. Send forth your Spirit, and they shall be created. And thou shalt renew the face of the earth. Let us pray. O God, who did instruct the hearts of your faithful by the light of the Holy Spirit, grant us that by the same Spirit we may be truly wise and ever rejoice in his consolation through the same Christ our Lord. Amen. Glory be to the Father, and to the Son, and to the Holy Spirit, as it was in the beginning, is now, and ever shall be, world without end. Amen. Our Lady Fatima, pray for us. St. Joseph, pray for us. St. Michael, pray for us. St. Gabriel, pray for us. St. Ignatius of Loyola, pray for us. St. Francis Xavier, pray for us. St. Maria Faustina Kowalska, pray for us. All God's angels and saints, pray for us. In the name of the Father, and of the Son, the Holy Spirit, amen. Great to be with all of you, my friends, and I'd like to jump immediately to the gospel for today, which is Matthew chapter 18, verse 21 to 39. And it starts off with Peter approaching the Lord with a question on forgiveness. Peter asks the Lord, Lord, how many times do I have to forgive my brother if he offends me? And Peter, being moved, he thought, by great generosity, says, do I have to forgive him as many as seven times? And the Lord says, no, not seven times, but 77 times. Or sometimes they say 70 times seven, which would be 490 times. And really what our Lord is saying to Peter is not something numerical or mathematical, but rather he's using this hyperbole to expressed to Peter that the forgiveness that we have to give
toward our brother, the Francis, should be limitless. We should always be ready to forgive the person that offends us. Then, on the heels of this, our Lord offers a parable. And the parable is the following. A king had a servant that owed him an astronomical debt, a debt that this servant would never be able to pay off. So the king calls the servant and says, look, you owe me that debt, and what I'm going to do, I'm going to throw you, your wife, and your children into prison. And the servant throws himself on his knees, pays homage to the king, and says, please, be patient with me, and I will pay off the debt. So the king, moved to compassion, he forgives the debt. Now, this same servant finds another servant that owes him a mere fraction of what he owed to the king, and he takes him and throttles him, almost strangles his fellow servant, and says, pay me back my debt. And the servant begs for mercy, but this servant will hear nothing of it. So he takes that man, he throws him into prison. The other fellow servants, having seen this, were really shocked at the reaction of their fellow servant. And they report this to the master. And the master tells them to bring this servant to him. And he says to him, you lousy servant, you bad servant, I paid off your debt. So why should you not have forgiven and had pity on your fellow servant? So he takes him and he punishes him for his lack of mercy. So Jesus says, so will my heavenly Father do to you unless each of you forgives his brother from his heart. There we have the parable today. So let's talk about this basic message or concept that's conveyed in the gospel today. And obviously the topic is that of forgiveness, mercy, and the lack of forgiveness and mercy. That's the basic topic of the gospel today. So I'd like to go through some biblical passages. I'd like to go through some biblical passages. And then some practical advice for us. This is, without doubt, one of the most common themes that we have in sacred scripture, especially in the Gospels, the preaching and teaching of Christ himself. So, forgiveness, and if you like, mercy, it's a two-way street. Namely, that if I want to be forgiven by God, then it's incumbent upon me that I have to forgive my neighbor, as we have in the gospel parable today. The king forgave one of the servants an astronomical debt, and he couldn't even forgive his fellow servant, which was a mere fraction. So I repeat that
forgiveness and mercy for us, it's a two-way street. We must forgive our neighbor, and Jesus says in the gospel today, not seven times, but 70 times seven times, which is a hyperbolic way of saying that as God is always ready to forgive us at all times, if we are repentant, then we should also try to do the same. As Jesus says, be merciful as your Heavenly Father is merciful. So here are some biblical passages that you can meditate upon. That first is, Jesus says, be merciful as your Heavenly Father is merciful. Another one is this. There's an oblate priest that was with us years back. His name was Father Al Hall, that I was with him in our provincial council last week. And in one of his homilies that he gave, he said, if you're praying the Our Father and you're not willing to forgive your neighbor, then you should not pray the Our Father, because you're being hypocritical. And he's referring to the part of the Our Father where we pray, forgive us our trespasses as we forgive those who trespass against us. He's referring to that. We want to receive God's forgiveness, but we're holding back forgiveness toward our neighbor. Once again, I said it's a two-way street. And if you're not willing to, you're just paying lip service to God. You're not really meaning the words of the Our Father that you prayed. Then the next would be the gospel today. How many times? Seven times? No. 70 times. Seven times 70 times. That's the limit, which once again is limitless. Okay, here's another verse for you. Maybe remember when Jesus, and this can be interpreted liturgically. This can be interpreted liturgically. Jesus says, when you come to the altar and you present your gift, if you know that someone has something against you, go, leave your gift at the altar, be reconciled to your brother, then come back and offer the gift. Remember years ago when I had arrived here in St. Peter Chanel, I had an incident that I'd like to recount. Father Larry was our pastor for many years, and he passed away a few months ago. May he rest in peace. One occasion he summoned me into his office and told me to sit down. There on his desk, he had a new Bible. And he said to me that there's a lady in the church, in the parish, that you hurt and is kind of angry at you. So he showed me a little piece of paper, the name of the woman, her phone number, and her address. And he said, I want you to go and reconcile to her by going to her house. Here is a new Bible. Give her this new Bible and just
make peace. I bristled at this. I recoiled at it. Interiorly, I was in rebellion. But given that I'm a religious priest, I have vows of chastity, poverty, and obedience. He was my superior. I accepted. So I got in my car, and the woman, thanks be to God that she lived in Hawaiian Gardens, that is to say, close vicinity of the church. I drove to her little apartment with a little bit of fear and trembling. I rang the bell, and I had the Bible with me, the new Bible that had not been opened yet. I rang the bell, and I reconciled with her. Honestly, I didn't even remember what I had done to offend her. Sometimes you hurt people, we're not even aware of it. But Jesus says, if someone has something against you, go leave your gift at the altar, be reconciled to your brother or sister, and return to offer your gift. So I stretched out my hand, we shook, I gave her the Bible as a token of reconciliation. She had a big smile on her face, and we left basically on a friendly note. Now, I've thought about this often. This maybe happened, you know, decades ago. But if I had not made that gesture, there's a good chance that this woman could have been harboring resentment against me for a long time, and myself being unaware. And maybe even just said, well, that's the way a priest is. I prefer maybe I'll go to the born-again Christian. Oh, maybe I'll go with the Jehovah Witnesses because they're knocking at my door once a week. I mean, that could have been how it would have unfolded or played out if I did not make that gesture of reconciliation. So I like to recount that in the context of the gospel today. It's that was hard for me to make that gesture. One is because I wasn't

forgive our offense. So that was what was happening within me. That was the dynamic that was in me. But it was done, and thanks be to God. And I think I've seen that woman in the past coming to church, and there's a harmonious, friendly relationship. Thanks be to God. Thanks be to Father Larry on insisting upon it, and thanks for the humility and openness that this woman was ready to extend her hand as a gesture of forgiveness and reconciliation. Okay, let's continue on this topic. We're talking about the gospel for today, which is that of forgiveness. If it is such that we find it really difficult to forgive the offense, then another arrow I have in my armory is the following. Say I'm talking to a person that says, you know, Father, that person really hurt me, and I don't want to forgive that person. I'm really hurt. I'm really wounded. I'm blistering with anger against that person. And sometimes, yes, the wounds are very big. Yesterday we talked about Saint Jane Chantal, who's her husband was killed in a freak hunting accident, and in which her husband was shot and killed. And Jane de Chantal was not able to forgive this man right away until providentially she went and she heard a great preacher who was preaching on love and mercy and forgiveness, and happened to be the great Saint Francis de Sales. And from that moment, she was given the grace to forgive, and she even became the godmother of one of the children of this man who killed her husband, who she loved very much. So I'm not going to be Pollyannish and overly sentimental and saying that it's just going to be a piece of cake to forgive. Even that cliche for forgive and forget, I've never really agreed with that, because we have to forgive. But forgetting those offenses that have left deep wounds, it's not always possible. Forgiveness, yes. And forgiveness, my friends, is not simply a feeling, a sentiment. Rather, forgiveness, my friends, it's an act in the will. So you can have a certain repugnance toward the person that hurt you. But if you make the decision as an act of your will to forgive that person, then that's good enough. Maybe in time there will even be a feeling of closeness toward the offender. Not always, but it's incumbent upon us at least to make an act of the will to forgive. Now, one of the best biblical passages possible would be, we go to the Passion of Christ. We go beneath the cross that first Good Friday with St. John the Evangelist, St. Mary Magdalene at the foot of the cross, and of course the sorrowful mother, Mary Most Holy, the three faithful friends
Jesus from the cross, he leaves us what are called the seven last words from the, as Fulton Sheen says, from the pulpit of the cross, the seven last words. Jesus from the cross says to his heavenly Father for all of humanity, says, Father, Father, forgive them, for they know not what they're doing. After Jesus has been abandoned, he's sweated blood, he's been brutally scourged at the pillar, mercilessly been an object of scorn by the crowning of the thorns, carrying a heavy cross, nailed in his hands and his feet, and there, basically an open wound hanging from the cross, he speaks seven times the seven last words, and the first of these words that he says to the Heavenly Father, but for all of us, were, Father, forgive them, for they know not what they're doing. Father, forgive them, for they know not what they're doing. You know, tell the person that's battling to try to forgive, well, I just recount what I recounted to you. And the first words of Christ are words of total forgiveness for all of humanity, and that's for you and for me. So the meditation upon the life of Christ, his passion, his hanging on the cross, his seven last words, I believe to be very efficacious. So my friends, right now I will be praying for all of you as I celebrate the Holy Sacrifice of the Mass. I invite you to share this message with your many friends, and we'll see you tomorrow, same time, same channel, with Padre Escobar. Clean sweep with Father Paul. And I'll give you my priestly blessing. The Lord be with you. May Almighty God bless you, the Father, and the Son, and the Holy Spirit. Amen.

Peace be to you. We have emphasized to a great extent the divinity of Christ, and rightly so. But it often happens that we forget the humanity of Christ. And it is of that that we would speak. There are two verses in the scripture, one from Isaiah and the other from the Epistle to the Hebrews, which seem to be contradictory. Isaiah says that our blessed Lord was reckoned with the transgressors or sinners. In the Epistle to the Hebrews, that he was separated from sinners. One with them, and at the same time, not with them. He was with them, reckoned with sinners, inasmuch as in his human nature he took upon himself all of the penalties of sin. He was separated simply because he was God, and also because even in his human nature he was like to us in all things save sin. Now we will penetrate rather deeply into the meaning of this human nature that Christ assumed. Remember, it had no human personality. In a certain sense, therefore, the human nature of our blessed Lord was unlimited. It was almost as if, for example, we had a playground in which there were no fences or walls. Then all children could come into this playground. Now, the human nature of Christ, simply because it was not capped, it was not limited or confined by a human personality, could embrace within itself all the human natures of the world. In other words, that human nature of Christ represented, to a great extent, the human nature of every single person that has ever lived. You read his genealogy in the Gospel of Matthew, and in the genealogy of Luke, you will find saints, but you will also find sinners. There was a bar sinister in his escutcheon. We find Gentile women like Ruth, find a public sinner like Rahab. These were typical of the humanity that Christ assumed into himself when he became incarnate, but also every single human being that would ever be born until the end of time was incorporated into this humanity. Hence, there is not a Buddhist, there is not a Confucianist, there is not a communist, there is not a sinner, there is not a saint that is not in some way in this human nature of Christ. You are in it. Your neighbor next door is in it. Every persecutor of the church is in it. When therefore we are puzzled about how other people are saved, we need only realize that here is implicitly all salvation, all men in Christ. They may not recognize their incorporation to Christ. But in a certain sense, every person in the world is implicitly a Christian. Implicitly. He's in that human nature. Just go back and think of all of the repercussions of the sin of Adam. All of the repercussions. There isn't an Arab, there isn't an American, there isn't a European, there isn't an Asiatic in the world who does not feel within himself something of the complexes, the contradictions, the contrarieties, the civil wars, the rebellions inside of his human nature which he has inherited from Adam. We all struggle against temptation.
And why? Simply because our human nature was disordered in the beginning. Let me tell you, there is a terrific monotony about human nature. You must not think that you are the only one in the world who has a tortured soul. Now, if the sin of Adam had so many repercussions in every human being that has ever lived, shall we deny that the incarnation of our blessed Lord has had a greater repercussion? Can it be that the sin of one man shall have greater effects in disordering human nature than the incarnation of the Son of God has in ordering all humanity? That is why I say that everybody in the world is implicitly Christian. They may not make themselves explicitly Christian, but that is not the fault of Christ. He took their humanity upon himself. Just suppose that there was a great plague which affected a wide area of the world. Then some doctor in his laboratory found the remedy for this plague and made it available to everyone. There would be some who would seek the remedy. There would be others who would not. They might say, "How do I know he has the remedy? Why should I bother? I will cure myself." Are they not all potentially saved? It is certainly not the fault of the scientist that they are not cured. It is the fault of people themselves. And so it is with the person of Christ. He brought salvation to all men. All. And it is up to us to find that salvation in him. That is one of the reasons why our blessed Lord was so hopeful about humanity. He always saw men the way he originally designed them. He saw through the surface, the grime, and the dirt, the real man underneath. He never identified a person with sin. He saw sin as something alien and foreign, something that did not belong to a man, something that mastered him, but from which he could be freed in order to be his real self. Just as every mother sees beneath the dirt on the face of her child her own image and likeness, so God always saw the divine image and likeness beneath us. He looked on us very much the same way that a bride looks on a bridegroom the day of the marriage, and as a bridegroom looks on a bride. Each and every one of them are at their best. Later on in life, they may fall away from this ideal, or perhaps they will forget the ideal. One day a woman came to me and told me that she could never love her husband again. And I told her to try and think back of how much she loved him the day of the marriage, when they stood side by side at the altar. For that is the way he really was. What the woman had to do was to see beneath the distorted image the real person to whom she committed her life. And this is precisely what our Lord does in coming to this earth. Even when men raged and stormed beneath his cross, he saw them as
homeless and unhappy children of the Father in heaven. And for them he grieved. And for them he died. This is the vision our Lord has of humanity. But now we want to bring this home in a little more intimate way. And here we're going to take a term called transference and try to make clear what the humanity of our blessed Lord did in relationship to our sins and our sufferings. There are three kinds of transference in the life of Christ. There is physical transference. There is psychic transference, and there is moral transference. If our blessed Lord did not come to this earth to undergo every single kind of agony and torture and pain that we ourselves suffer, then we could say, does God know what it is to suffer? Did he ever go without food? Was he ever betrayed? Was he ever blind? Let me tell you, the best way to describe our blessed Lord's humanity is that he is a God who took his own medicine. He made man free. Man abused that freedom and brought upon himself all of the ills that he is heir to. And God came down and took upon himself a human nature in order that he might feel every kind of torture of the human soul and every twisting pain. That is what I mean by transference. First of all, physical transference. We read about this in the gospel, namely that our blessed Lord took upon himself our sicknesses and our illnesses. I was always very much disturbed about this particular passage, because there seems to be no record that our Lord was ever sick. He must have had a very perfect human nature. After all, he was conceived by the divine spirit of love and also born of a woman who was immaculately conceived. Therefore, his physical organism must have been a perfect specimen of manhood. This seems also to be indicated by the mere fact that I suppose every woman wants to be the mother of a great son, and one day when our Lord was preaching, some woman shouted out in the crowd, "Blessed is the womb that bore thee, and the breast that nursed thee." She would have loved to have been the mother of that man. And then, too, when we find these soldiers and the enemies crowning him with thorns, beating, scourging, buffeting him, spitting in his face, ridiculing him, what did all this mean but an attempt to drag this lovely human nature of Christ down to their level? They could not bear the majesty of his being, as they would rob a man of his reputation. So also they would rob him of the nobility of his character. So our Lord must have had a perfect human nature. But this passage, he took upon himself our sicknesses and our illnesses. What does sacred scripture mean by that? I think for about 2 years I have been pondering over in my mind that passage. And the answer came in reading the work of a famous Swiss psychiatrist.
He tells the story of two doctors, both of whom had healing hands. One of the doctors stated that whenever he healed anyone, that something of the sickness of that other person passed to himself. The other doctor stated that he often cured patients of angina, and he had to give up healing because he suffered so many attacks of angina. Is not this the key? Now let us go into some of the cures of our Lord. We often read in the gospel that when he cured the deaf and the dumb and the blind, that he sighed. We read that when he rose Lazarus from the dead, he groaned. I believe that at that moment, our blessed Lord took upon himself the ills and the sicknesses of others. When he cured a blind man, I think that he felt inside of himself not just the blindness of that one man, but all the blindness of men that have ever lived. So there's not a blind man in the world, in that deep cavern of senses where there is no light, who could ever say, did Christ know what it was to be blind? Yes, he did. And the dumb, the mongoloids, did he feel that? Yes. He, the Word, the eternal Word, felt their dumbness. Not just of that one dumb person whom he healed, but of every single dumb person. And when he rose the dead and brought them back to newness of life, I think he felt the agony of death. He went into that fear, as we know he actually did in the Garden of Gethsemane. St. Paul tells us that he died for all men. In other words, the death that each and every one of us will have to undergo. Christ himself felt. He knows what death is. Knows what your fear of death is. This is the Christ that comes to you. That is why we say he's the only one that can ever understand your illnesses and your sickness. And why? Simply because he has that sickness, that illness inside of himself. He bore it for you and with you in order that you may have strength and patience as he did. But then there was not only physical transference. He also suffered psychic transference. By psychic transference, I mean that he took upon himself all the loneliness of people, their mental ills, the tragic effects of their psychoses and neuroses. He felt all of the darkness of the atheist. He knew what it was to be a skeptic and a doubter. He knew what went on in the heart of any man who raises a clenched fist. Of all those who hate so much that their mouths are craters of hate and volcanoes of blasphemy. After all, if our blessed Lord was to redeem the atheists and the communists, he had to know
how it felt to be an atheist, did he not? And how it felt to be a communist? He had to feel their God-forsakenness as his own. And that is why on the cross, as darkness crept into his soul, he confessed to his Father in his human nature, his utter abandonment. So he uttered that mysterious shriek. My God! My God! Why? Why hast thou abandoned me? Here he traversed the darkest valleys and deserts of mystery with all human brothers. We might almost say that this is a moment when God was almost an atheist. It was a moment when he almost went into hell, but with this difference, that in that terrible torment of loneliness, he cried to God. And so from that moment on, when anyone says he is forsaken by God or he denies God, he must realize that he has a brother who endured the bitterness of separation to the very last extremity of Golgotha. And if he showed the way, then we can find the way out too. This was the loneliness of Christ in the garden, and the loneliness on the cross. Like a sponge, the silence of our Lord soaked up all the evil. And because he soaked it up, evil lost all of its strength. After all, when an atheist complains about the ugliness and evil of the world, does he not know in his inmost heart that this is not the way the world was intended to be? He's affirming the very existence of God by the intensity of his complaint. Without God, there would be no one to complain to, and in his complaint, he has Christ to whom he can go. And finally, there was moral transference. Moral transference of sin. Sacred Scripture says that our blessed Lord was made sin. By that is meant that he took upon himself all of the sins of the world as if they were his own. Every blasphemy was put upon his lips as if he himself had spoken the blasphemy. Every theft was in his hand as if he himself had committed the theft. His flesh hanging from him was in token of all the rebellion of the flesh of the world. He knew what sin was. Perhaps I can make this clear to you by telling you that some years ago, a girl wrote to me from a large city of this country telling me that at the age of 18 she went to her first dance. She went in company with her cousin. Her house was some distance from the gate. Her cousin dropped her at the gate. And in that distance between the gate and the front porch, she was attacked by a stranger. In due time, she found herself with child. The only ones who would believe her were her mother and the pastor. Neighbor women said, oh, isn't it terrible? The poor woman has one bad daughter. Some girls in the choir would not allow her to sing because she was wicked. She told me of all of this torture that she endured, and she said, what's the answer? I wrote back to her and I said, my dear girl, all of this suffering has come upon you simply because you bore the sin of one man. I therefore assume that
If you ever bore the sins of 10 men, you probably would have suffered 10 times more. And if you ever took upon yourself the sins of 100 men, your sufferings would have been 100 times worse. And if you ever took upon yourself the sins of all the world, you might have had a bloody sweat. That's where your sin was, and mine, in that bloody sweat, on Calvary, in this human nature that so loved us that we call it the Sacred Heart. God love.

0: Catholic commentary. Spiritual warfare. Stay ready so you don't have to get ready. Jesus 911.
1: And we are live, everybody, on a tremendous, an incredible, a great Monday, man. Happy to be with all of you all. A lot of you all may be thinking, per usual, what do you mean, William? Monday again? Yeah, Monday again. Another day that we're alive. Another day that we get to honor the Lord. Another day we get to worship God. Another day we get to thank God for giving us another day of life. And today is an incredible one. Today we are going to honor Mary as Mother of the Church. Happy Feast Day, faithful. We hope you all are having a tremendous one. We hope you all are having a great one. And we're going to open it up with a beautiful musing from our near and dear brother, the tremendous St. Francis Baby Toe. Then we're going to open up with prayer. Golden Rose, Rosa Mystica, offered us three roses. The golden rose offered is the rose of penance. Our immaculate flower has asked us to do penance for the sake of the world. When we live life in perpetual penance, Our Lady uses it to save souls and to bring peace to the world. Why is our world so chaotic in 2026? Perhaps because not enough Catholics do penance regularly. I agree. If many Catholics were devoted to Our Lady, the world and church would be more obedient and reverent to God. Rosa Mystica, remind your children to receive your golden rose with love and joy. Joy because we are working together with Mama Mary. Love because we are adoring God and loving neighbor by doing penance for the sake of others. Holy Queen of Heaven and Earth, help us to desire the golden rose offered. Amen. Faithful, today is going to be a very special day. Indeed, we are going to also open it with an Ave Maria and a Memorare. We're going to have a tremendous time today talking about Mother Mary as Mother of the Church. And any and all questions you may have, we're going to dig our hand in the mailbag. Do you wonder, okay, well, where does the Bible clearly lay that out? What do the early church fathers say? What was the earliest father that saw that connection? We're going to cover all of that today. We're going to have a great theology jam-packed show. Let's begin. Hail Mary, full of grace, the Lord is with thee. Blessed art thou among women. Blessed is the fruit of thy womb, Jesus. Holy Mary, Mother of God, pray for us sinners now and at the hour of our death. Amen. Remember, O most gracious Virgin Mary, that never was it known that anyone who fled to thy protection, implored thy help, or sought thine intercession, was left unaided. Inspired by this confidence, I fly unto thee. O Virgin of Virgins, my Mother, to thee do I come. Before thee I stand, sinful and sorrowful. O Mother of the Word Incarnate, despise not my petitions, but in thy mercy hear and answer me. Amen. A beautiful, beautiful, beautiful prayers that we're opening up with. We hope you all are having a wonderful, a tremendous Monday, faithful. We want to give a shout out to near and dear brother James Tay, who he recommended it. In fact, thank you for the support, dear brother. He says, Laudetur Jesus Christus, we love hearing those words. He says, Mike, start off the show with an Ave Maria and a Memorare. I already sent you the prayers. Yeah, we got them. May our most blessed mother pray for all of us. Behold your mother. That really does get us, you know, get us the show kicked off today because, well, what does it mean to refer to Mother Mary as Mother of the Church? What does it mean? Well, the title Mother of the Church means Mary. Our Holy Mother Mary, our Immaculate Mother Mary, is not only the mother of Jesus, Catasarca, according to the flesh, but the mother, indeed, the mother of all the members of his body, the church. And we're going to show you how the Bible lays that out. We're going to go over that in sacred scripture very clearly. And maybe you have questions. Maybe you're wondering, hold on, William. You're playing fast and loose there with the Bible and the book of Revelation. Break it down clear. We'll do whatever you need us to do. We're here at your service, faithful. Ephesians 1, 22 to 23 tells you about the church as Christ's body. And he has put all things under his feet and has made him the head over all things for the church, which is his body. There you have it right there. You got it right there. If our Lord is head, if Christ is head, and the believers are his body, then the mother of the head, well, then she's going to have a motherly relation to the body, period. There is no way around it. She will then in turn have a maternal, a motherly relation to the body. That's something we've got to keep in mind. We've got to remember that. And the Catechism lays it out in a beautiful manner. Catechism of the Catholic Church, 963. Since the Virgin Mary's role in the mystery of Christ and the Spirit has been treated, it is fitting now to consider her place in the mystery of the Church. She is clearly the mother of the members of Christ. There you go. And you know what is incredible? Who can tell me? Who can tell me? Is there anyone that we have tuning in that can maybe tell me? Who does the catechism cite? Tell me, you know your catechism. You got to know your catechism, faithful. You got to have your catechism open all the time. That is why when William, anytime William debates, anytime William does shows, William is using the catechism and the early church fathers. The catechism cites St. Augustine, who tells us Mary cooperated in charity and caritas and love so that believers would be born in the church. That's beautiful language. Beautiful language. But you may be wondering, well, hold on. Well, where can we even have any kind of an indication for this? And we promise you we're going to get to the Bible. We promise you we're going to blow you away when we get to the Bible. And, well, we've got the brother James being a little bit of a hater. He says, I've heard the best Marian book is Behold Your Mother by Tim Staples. No way the people are wrong. Everyone listening should read it. No, I give them, they should read it, right? But that's a tall and lofty claim. That is the best Mary book. Now, people want to know my opinion on the greatest Mary book of all time. That's a tough one. There's so many really good ones. Love Tim Staples, but that is not even close to being the best book. Beginner level book. I'm not sure what I would say would be the greatest one. Maybe my favorite, I'm not sure. One of my favorites would be the one written by Stefano Manelli. All generations call me blessed. That might be one of my all-time favorite ones. In terms of Mary books, that's a very good one. A little bit of an older one, but a good one. And the brother James, thank you for the support, legend, says, anyways, happy feast day of the Mater Ecclesiae and Saint Bede the Venerable and the tremendous Pope Saint Gregory the VII. May they, with all the saints, intercede for us. I didn't know it was also a feast day of Saint Bede the Venerable, who will try to incorporate him before the show is over, who had tremendous Mariology, was a lover of Holy Mother Mary. In fact, before the show is over, if somebody can remind me, I would love to touch upon Saint Bede the Venerable's interpretation of Luke 2 and the sword of Simeon for Mother Mary. I'd love to touch upon that before we're off the radio. If somebody could give me a gentle and a tender reminder, and we'll definitely get to that. And the tremendous brother Bronca. That's why Bronca, audience, if you ever hear the name Bronca on the air, that guy is such a legend. That guy has 35.9-inch biceps. The guy's a legend. He is one of the very best. He's tremendous. He's correcting everybody. Says, James, we all know the best Mary book is Mary Among the Evangelists. And that would, you know, coincidentally be the book that I co-authored. We love Bronca. We love him, don't we? We also love the Holy Bible. And in the Gospel of St. John, chapter 19, 26 to 27, we have our Lord giving us his mother. At Calvary, what is done is tremendous. In John 19, 26 to 27, woman, behold your son, behold your mother. And then we read the words, and from that hour, the disciple took her into his own home. This is one of my favorite verses to look to, one of my favorite, because very clearly, had Mary had other children, they would have been there at the foot of the cross, or maybe not at the foot of the cross, because if you want to say, well, maybe they weren't believers, they wouldn't have been at the foot of the cross, but they would have been, Mary would have been given into their care, is what I meant to say, into perhaps the eldest care. That was part of the law. And John 19, that was the exact reading St. Hilary of Poitiers gives us. St. Hilary of Poitiers says, hey, if Mary really did have other children, Jesus would not have given her over to St. John. St. Hilaire of Poitiers was correct, and so was St. Jerome. There were no other children, so that's why we read. And from that hour, the disciple took her into his own home. Now, that's tremendous. This isn't just mere caregiving. St. John's gospel is showing you something tremendous. The beloved disciple is the faithful disciple, and we can clearly see Mother Mary is the mother, and the disciple is there meant to represent the church. The disciple was there meant to represent the church, and at that very moment he does so, Christ gives his mother to the beloved disciple who is representing the church, and the church has always seen incredible, intense, immense depth here, tremendous depth. And in a moment, I don't want the break is almost creeping up on us. We're about to hit the first break. In a moment, we're going to look at how Mother Mary is the new Eve. But how does Mother Mary as the new Eve point to her as the mother of the church, as Mater Ecclesia? How does it do that? Have you ever wondered how on earth? Well, we're going to unveil that theology for you. We're going to unravel that. Indeed, today's show is going to be deeply biblical. We're going to go very deep into the Bible, into the book of Revelation, Gospel of St. John. We're even going to unveil the book of Genesis for you. Faithful, we got a lot more to come. We're barely beginning on a magnificent Monday. Stick around. We got a lot more to come.

And we are back on the air, Faithful IL, doing on a magnificent Monday. We're talking about Mary as Mater Ecclesia, Mother of the Church. Where do you find it in the Bible? Where on earth is it in the Bible? You find it in the book of the Gospel of St. John. We were talking about the Gospel of St. John, but we told you we're even going to look at the book of Genesis, and we're going to talk about Mother Mary as the new Eve. Indeed, you don't hear that get brought up often. Mother Mary is the new Eve. Now, the book of Genesis already prepares this. Eve means mother of all the living. A lot of people tend to not realize that Eve means mother of all the living. Genesis 3:20 tells you, the man called his wife Eve because she was mother of all the living. Now, we compare that to Mother Mary. What is Mary called all over the place? What is Mother Mary called all over the place? Can anybody tell me? What is Mother Mary called all over the place in the Gospel of St. John, in St. John's Apocalypse? Gune, woman. That is no coincidence at all. Mother Mary is being presented to us as the new Eve, the greater fulfillment, the greater virgin, the perpetual virgin, the one who truly does hear the words of an angel and vouchsafes those words in her heart, says, let it be done to me according to thy word. We have the tremendous theology of Mother Mary as the new Eve. Indeed, the Bible does present that to us in a very clear manner. But Gune, she is called woman over and over. Woman, woman, woman. People wonder, they say, well, hold on, what do you mean? That's disrespectful. No, it isn't. Don't compare modern day English and lingo to the language of the ancient world. Calling someone woman was not disrespectful, and the language is echoing the woman of Genesis 3, in particular the prophecy of the woman that will bring forth the Messiah that will crush the head of the serpent, echoing Genesis. Old Eve brought death, new Eve will bring life. Life incarnate, I would say. So our Lord is life itself. And John 14:6 tells you, I am the way and the truth and the life. So the new Eve becomes the mother in what way? In the order of gratia, in the order of grace. And the Catechism of the Catholic Church 411 tells you that Mary is linked to the new Eve imagery. There's no way around it. Mother Mary is linked to the new Eve imagery. Put that in your brain to understand that. Put that in your brain to understand that. Might be hard to understand, but you got to remember this. And then we get to the book of Revelation. Here is where we're going to have a lot of fun. You may be thinking, William, why didn't you have it open if you knew we were going to go there? Well, because it is a bit of a Monday morning, and William is feeling the Monday morning shackles as well, and people are probably laughing and having a ton of fun because I'm barely opening it up now. But I love you all dearly, and I'm glad to be with you all. In fact, let me tell you something very briefly. When I don't do the morning radio show, I feel kind of lost in the mornings. It's become part of my routine. I love it. So Saturday and Sunday mornings, I'm like, man, I miss being on the radio airwaves. I wish we ran Monday through Sunday. But of course, you all would get tired of hearing William teach theology every single morning. So you need a little bit of a weekend break for me too. We're here to the book of Revelation chapter 12. Revelation 12. Now a great sign appeared in heaven. A woman clothed with the sun, the moon under her feet, and on her head a crown of 12 stars. I love that imagery. You know why? Because that's Mother Mary. How do we know? Because we then go to verse 5, and we read, she bore a male child who was to rule all the nations with a rod of iron. The child was caught up to God in his throne. That's a bodily ascension. And the child she's given birth to is who? Who's the child? Christ. Christ. So the book of Revelation portrays, and by the way, the book of Revelation is one of the greatest Marian texts you're ever going to encounter. If anyone ever tells you Revelation 12 is not about Mary, run the other way and don't tune in. Don't tune in. If anyone ever tells you, in fact, I'm going to broaden it. If anyone ever tells you any of these readings of Mary are wrong and they go against the church fathers, tune out. We stick to Catholic theology. And we stick to the beating heart of the church.
According to Munificentissimus Deus, Revelation 12 most definitely is about Mary as well. Does it have multiple layers of imagery? It most definitely does. But it is primarily about Mother Mary. She is the woman in heaven, crowned in glory. So the book of Revelation will give you one of the greatest Marian texts that you're ever going to encounter. And then it leads up to Revelation 12, 17. Then the dragon became furious with the woman and went off to make war on the rest of her offspring. Pause one moment. William, I thought you just had a debate defending the perpetual virginity of Mary. I did. Well, William, why do we read that the devil in Revelation 12, if you think that it's Mary, goes to make war with her children if she doesn't have any other children? Well, if people paid attention, just had a debate a few days ago on capturing Catholicism, defending the perpetual virginity of Mary, and if people would have heard carefully, Revelation 12 was one of those verses I brought up. Whoa, why? Why would you bring up Revelation 12 to defend Mary had no other physical children? Well, very clearly, because in Revelation 12, we're shown that Mary is the mother of the physical child Christ. But then we're told, when the devil cannot do anything to Mary, and the devil cannot harm her child, what does the devil do? What does the devil do? Can anyone tell me? The devil goes to make war with the rest of her offspring. But then we're told who those children are. On those who keep the commandments of God and they bear testimony to Jesus, there it is. All that keep the commandments of God, all that keep the testimony, all of them are the ones that are the children of Mary, meaning the spiritual church, meaning all of us. She is our mother. There you have it. You have clear testimony that Mother Mary is a Mater Ecclesia, is the mother of the church. I want you to notice clearly. Notice, you've got a woman in Revelation 12. You've got a male child, Christ. Then you have other offspring, the believers. Then the dragon will attack the Christians. Why? Why? Because they're her children. That's why. And that motherhood will go, that motherhood extends beyond Bethlehem. It reaches the church, the Ecclesia, Ecclesia. And that is an ancient Marian reading. There is no doubt about that. There is no doubt. Audience, what is your favorite Mary book? James Tay says, Bronca's a liar. Tim Staples, Behold Your Mother is the best Mariology book of modern times. He knows that. We all know that. Well, then quote your favorite section of that book, James. I know James is joking around. And James also says, James, thank you for the support. It's for the faithful listening. Mike is a liar. Behold, your mother is superior to any Marian book Mike has that are available for us to buy as of 25th of May. That's a good one. That's a good one because James knows that our brand new book on Mary will be dropping very soon. And it's going to cover the perpetual virginity of Mary. But with that in mind, maybe before we're done with the show, we'll give you our list of favorite Mary books. I have a number. And you know what? I mentioned it right now. Meaning, if you're tuning in on the air, if you're watching on the air right now, I'll show you one of my favorite Mary books. Meaning, if you are on the air right now and you're watching on YouTube live video, well, then I'm holding up one of my favorite books of Mary. Now, of course, I'm biased. I'm going to recommend our book that I authored, Mary Among the Evangelists. That book I'm going to recommend immediately for a modern-day Mariology treatment. But one of my favorite is this one right here. And I've read it probably, I don't know, you can see it's been worn out, beyond worn out. It's filled with a bunch of papers inside and bookmarks and what have you. I have read it tons and tons of times. It is a very good Mary book, a very good treatment of Mariology. It is written by Padre Stefano Manelli. Padre Stefano Manelli. Father, the late Father Stefano Manelli. All generations call me blessed. A bit of an older Mary book, but a good one. Scholarship has come a ways forward since then in terms of certain patristic quotes we have in there, but a book still worth listening to. And shout out to Gary 2.0. We love Gary 2.0. Gary Catrone sent in a super sticker. We love him dearly. He is always keeping time for us. In fact, we'd be lost without Gary 2.0. We love him dearly. He's our tremendous member
our tremendous moderator, our tremendous timekeeper, and a tremendous biblical and theological mind as well. Now, the dragon becomes furious with the woman, goes to make war with the rest of her offspring. There you have one of the clearest imageries of Mary as mother of the church. But let me tell you something else. And we were talking about it the other day when I was talking about Pentecost. I'm going to blow your mind away. Did you know, and I know a lot of you all probably know, a lot of you all are brilliant. A lot of you all know very deep theology. A lot of you all are tremendous. A lot of you all know Mary was present at the birth of the church. What do you mean by that, William? Mary present at the birth of the church? What do you mean? Well, Mary is there at Pentecost. In Acts 1:14, all these with one accord devoted themselves to prayer together with the women and Mary, the mother of Jesus. That's right. Mary comes out in the book of Acts right there. Then you notice in the book of Acts chapter 2, the Holy Spirit will descend. The church will publicly emerge. But if you notice, Mother Mary is present there, present at the incarnation, number one, present at the nativity, present at the cross, and present there at Pentecost. She is right there at the birth of the church. And the Catechism of the Catholic Church tells you, 965, Mary was present at the beginning of the church after Christ's ascension. Directly from the Catechism. Oh, William, I don't like that theology. It's in the Catechism and the Bible. It's right there in the Bible and the Catechism. That is why we tell people, if you are evangelical, you got to look into the Bible. You got to read the Bible with an open mind and then read what the early church fathers taught. The early church fathers were very clear. They were incredibly clear about what we read about Mother Mary. So she is there when the mystical body will begin its public mission. She is right there. This is tremendous, tremendous. And the amazing, speaking of tremendous, the tremendous brother, we love him dearly. We usually either open the show or open and end with wonderful musings from the brother. We did it earlier. We heard a beautiful, prayerful musing from the brother, St. Francis Babyto, earlier. We love him dearly. He sent in a super chat. God bless you for your support, my friend. And what a tremendous comment he made. Eve shut all her children out of paradise. The Virgin Mary opened wide its gate and just slammed that gate open. Blew it open, didn't she? That is exactly why, dear brother, we refer to Mother Mary, our Immaculate Mother Mary, as a new Eve. We got a lot more to come, faithful. We're barely getting started. We got a lot more to come. Stick around for the other side. We'll be turning

Because Israel is often portrayed as a mother in the Bible. And in particular, Isaiah 66, 78 says, before she was in labor, she gave birth. Now, Jerusalem becomes mother, but then you'll see St. Luke applying the Zion themes to Mary. Have you ever heard Mother Mary is the new Zion? Have you ever heard that? Have you all ever heard that imagery used? Maybe you have, and maybe you've wondered, what does that mean? Now you know where we're getting it from. Because St. Luke will apply those Zion themes to Mary. Why? Because she embodies faithful Israel. That's primarily why. And because the Messiah comes through her. The church emerges through Christ. So, daughter Zion. We refer to her as daughter Zion, as the Ark, Mater Ecclesia. Those images converge. Those images converge in a very important manner. And one of the questions we got in earlier was a good one. It was, it's a really good musing. Now, Ari was wondering, you know, in terms of Mary as the mother of the church, is Joseph father in a spiritual sense? So now, whereas the church has never defined that Saint Joseph is the father of the church in the same way, I was able to look into it, and there are popes that do utilize, and I have it right here in front of me, language of Saint Joseph in a very paternal manner. So even though he is not father of the church in an official titular capacity, you can use that kind of paternal language for him. Pope Leo XIII in particular, I'm looking at it right now, said Saint Joseph's authority over the Holy Family gives him a continuing care for Christians. Then Pope Saint John Paul II also lays that out. So it isn't dogmatic. He's not dogmatically called father of the church, but you can call him spiritual fatherly intercessor, protector of the mystical body, and guardian of the church, guardian of the ark. In fact, I called him guardian of the ark many times over. So his official title, as you know, he's patron, he's protector of the church. But I think that we can, in a safe way, we can say, you can talk about him being a spiritual father towards believers in an analogical sense. So the church has always used patron and protector. That is a kind of language. He's not defined as father of the church, but you can use that language as long as you qualify and explain in what way do you mean he's the father of the church. So I think that's fine. I think it is fine, even though that's not a title given to him officially. His official title is patron, protector. Can we look at him as spiritual father? I think most definitely, because he's a great intercessor as well, one of the most powerful ones. Now, I'm not going to stoke up a debate as to who is the greatest saint after Holy Mother Mary. Is it Saint Joseph or Saint John the Baptist? I know in the audience right now watching, that could open up a can of worms, because a few people are going to say, oh, hold on, William. Or maybe they'll say Mike, I don't know. Hold on, William, it's Saint John the Baptist. And then some are going to come out and they're going to be ready. They're going to say, St. Joseph. We're not even going to get started there. We're talking about Mary, Mother of the Church. I don't want to stoke any theological fires. Let's continue looking into this. So Mary and the body of Christ. St. Paul tells us in 1 Corinthians 12:27, now you are the body of Christ and individually members of it. So Augustine will reason in a brilliant manner. Mary is mother of Christ physically, but also spiritually the mother of believers, very clearly. Now, why is that? Because believers belong to Christ. And St. Augustine will tell you, as we read it earlier, she cooperated by charity in the birth of the faithful. So she continues, the Catechism of the Catholic Church, 968. This is some of my favorite imagery. Catechism of the Catholic Church at 968. She continues to cooperate maternally. What does that mean? What does that mean? That means that imagery we've got of Mother Mary in heaven is real imagery in Revelation 12, meaning in heaven, Mary is the mother of the church. You know that? In heaven, she's the mother of us right now. That's why we refer to her as our heavenly mama, our heavenly mother. And everyone tuning in, if you are Orthodox, if you're Catholic, you have that same view. I can guarantee you have that same view. Mother Mary's motherhood hasn't ended. And I'm sure you know that very clearly. Her motherhood
has not ended.

ended, it will continue. That's the beautiful reason why the Catechism tells you, and by the way, the Catechism tells you in 975, we believe that the Holy Mother of God, the new Eve, Mother of the Church, continues in heaven her maternal role. That's enormous. That is massive. Motherhood doesn't end there at Calvary. It didn't end at the bodily assumption of Mary either. It didn't end at Pentecost. It continues right now in heaven. Her motherhood is living, and we have that imagery. We have that imagery of those in heaven able to intercede for us. Now, how do we know that those in heaven can intercede? Can anyone tell me? How do we know that those in heaven are able to intercede for us? Can anyone tell me? How do we know? Well, the book of Revelation shows you. Revelation 5 shows you those glorified holy saints in heaven are offering our prayers, the holy ones on earth, the Hagias, the holy ones on earth. Our prayers are ascending to heaven, and the holy ones in heaven are then receiving our prayers, and they're offering them up to the Lamb. They're bowing before the Lamb. They're prostrating before the Lamb and offering up our prayers. You can bet your bottom dollar Mother Mary is part of the church universal. She's in heaven, bodily crowned, glorified. So Mary is able to intercede for us in heaven the way she did when she was on earth at the wedding of Cana. At the wedding of Cana. So this beautiful and this powerful imagery is enormous. It's incredible. And we have an interesting little tidbit from Jesus Talks. Ari, how you doing, Ari? Ari says, Nestorius and the Protestant reformers held on to the Immaculate Conception of Mary. I'm not sure why she put that particular emoji, but if you're watching live on the air, I don't know why that emoji is the one. It's kind of like, I don't know why she would put that particular emoji. But she's right about that. And I don't know, maybe one day we're going to have to do a whole show on the Mariology of the Reformers. And who knows, maybe one day a show on the, my goodness, the theology of Nestorius. I don't know. That could be a topic for a day. But Ari is correct there on Nestorius. That's a very difficult text to come by the way. It only preserved in Macarius Macarter. You don't find that text preserved anywhere else. Very difficult text to get your hands on. As the audience should know very well, writings of heretics didn't favor very well in the early church. Very often were burned or gotten rid of. That's why it's so hard to find writings of Pelagius, frequently just preserved in the Fathers, as well as Arius, as well as Paul of Samosata. And that is the very same case as well for Nestorius. But that particular writing preserved has come down to us and is clear evidence that he believed and he held on to the Immaculate Conception, which then opens up the door for this. I don't think Ari has any clue what she just did, but she just made a great point. And the great point that Ari just made was that if Nestorius is such a titan for the Assyrian Church of the East, and he taught the Immaculate Conception, well, they should consider freely embracing that. And that would be the same for the Oriental Orthodox in general, as Saint Ephrem taught it. And that would be the same in general for the Eastern Orthodox, as their titans, Mark of Ephesus and Gregory Palamas, taught it. And that would be the same for the Arminians, right? Because Gregory Narek taught it. But that's a topic for a whole other day. We're not opening up a can of worms right now. Great point there from Ari. Now, we then get to Galatians 4 and the heavenly Jerusalem. St. Paul says in Galatians 4:26, the Jerusalem above is free, and she is our mother. So Jerusalem imagery becomes maternal. It's important. It becomes maternal. And the book of Revelation will link the woman, heaven, motherhood, the church. And we got to do a whole show just on Mary as the personified, perfected Zion reality. So Mary and the church aren't rivals. Mary is image and mother within the church itself. And another tremendous question from Ari is, hey, hold on, is it true that there are two arks mentioned in the Bible, and one of them is really believed to be in Ethiopia today? There are two arks mentioned, the old ark and the old covenant, which gets lost
Eventually, in the book of Maccabees, it's lost and hidden away. And the other ark, of course, is Mother Mary, who is bodily in heaven. According to Revelation 11, 19 and Revelation 12, Mary is a new ark. The Bible presents Mary as a new ark, the greater fulfillment of that old type. Now, is it true that in Ethiopia, they're in possession of the old ark? I really don't think so. I don't see any evidence of that. I've heard wild tales that have been shared that they're in possession of the old ark and what have you. We've yet to see any evidence of that. And I think that many Ethiopians themselves are quite skeptical of that. But hey, I know we have an Ethiopian Orthodox audience that tune in. If you all think you all are in possession of the ark, what is the positive evidence you have of that? I have seen no positive evidence of that. And the reason being is the old ark is no longer important. It is a new ark that has great importance. And that new ark has great importance for all Christians, for all of the Christians in the world. That new ark is our great and holy Mother Mary, able to intercede for us in heaven. The old ark no longer carries that importance. So it's very doubtful they are in possession of that. There just isn't any evidence of it. Faithful, we got more to come on the other side of our tremendous break. Yeah, I like that.

And we are back, faithful. We are back, and we're having a tremendous time talking about Mary as mother of the church, Mater Ecclesia. How y'all doing today, faithful? How are you all doing? Now, we're having such a tremendous time, an incredible, incredible time. And we're talking about Mary as mother of the church today. A lot of great ideas for some future shows that we're getting in, and some tremendous questions as well. One particular question we want to tackle before we're off the air, is it true, and Arid asks this, is it true that devotion to Mother Mary can actually strengthen your relationship to Jesus? Now, that's a very good question. I wanted to make sure I read that correctly. Because if I read one word wrong, then there is holes being punched through my wall by Ari. You missed one word. Oh, my goodness, man. In fact, I think I used to have hair when I met her. No, I'm joking. I haven't had hair in a minute. But Ari is correct. In Catholic theology and devotion, being devoted to Holy Mother Mary will bring you closer to Christ. And that's a great question, because right now we're going to look at where we see that in the Bible. Very often you hear and you see to Jesus through Mary. And I hope I don't butcher this. Ad Jesus per Mariam. I hope I don't butcher that. One day I'll learn Latin, faithful. Today's not that day. Ad Jesus per Mariam. I hope that I pronounced that correctly. So the point is, Mother Mary will always point you to Jesus. Now, you ask Mother Mary to intercede for you, she will point you directly to Christ. Now, the clearest example of that is at Cana. So that question is a tremendous one, because it segues into what we're going to talk about right here. The Holy Mother really does intercede, and at Cana, we have that example. At Cana, Mother Mary is acting in a maternal manner. In the Gospel of St. John, chapter 2, verse 3, she says, "They have no wine." So there is that need of others. They have no wine. She's there to intercede, and Christ will respond. Now, of course, initially he says, "My hour has not yet come," but he performs a miracle. He performs a miracle for his mother. He does do it. That showing you the tremendous power of intercession of Mother Mary. Mother Mary is able to see what is the need. What is the need? She's able to see what the need is, to intercede as well, and Christ responds. Now, is the answer always going to be yes? Not always. Remember what the Bible says. The Bible says the Lord will answer your prayers if it is in the will of God. What you are asking for is going to give glory to God and is part of the will of God. So the Catechism tells you, great question from Ari, what a tremendous one. The Catechism tells you, 969, Mary's maternal function continues through intercession. So yes, Ari, our asking Mother Mary for help will draw us closer to Christ, because she wants you to know his mission. She wants to point you to Jesus. She wants you to follow her son. She doesn't want you to abandon Jesus and to think, well, hey, Mary herself is going to grant you all these favors. Mary can definitely and does intercede, but she's able to do that because of her son, because of Jesus, because Jesus allows that heavenly intercession, that heavenly maternal intercession. And I dare say, not only does he allow it, I dare say he encourages it. Here's an aspect and a point of theology we tend to not really focus on. He definitely does encourage it. It'll draw you closer. And you know what else it'll do, Ari? It will make you fall deeper in love with Mary and all the saints, all of them, because they're all able to intercede for you. But by doing that, you fall deeper in love with the Trinity. How is that? Because then you say, thank you, Jesus. Thank you, Father. Thank you, Son. Thank you, Holy Spirit, for such amazing intercessors, for such tremendous mothers of heaven, such amazing saints that walk with us, that guide us and protect us. This life is a rough one, you say, Ari. This is a tough life. But we have wonderful friends, wonderful saints to walk this way with us, to help intercede for us so we can truly finish that race. So we can truly finish that race. God bless you. What a tremendous question. What is the difference between the Mater Ecclesia? Thank you, James, for the support. Thank you for the support, my friend.
we are able to do what we do here because of tremendous support like yours, and all of you all are amazing. What is the difference between the Mater Ecclesia and church mothers? By the way, a hop and a skip ago, a few years ago, here on Virgin Most Powerful Radio, I wonder if Richard remembers. I wonder if Richard remembers. And if my phone lights up, he remembers. He might not. I don't think it is recorded on the air. I think before they began cataloging and recording their shows, years back, I was a guest before I had my own cool show. Now I got my own cool show. I'm the cool kid in the block. No, I'm joking around. I'm joking. Now I've got my own cool show. But before I had my cool show, Virgin Most Powerful Radio had me on. And I did a whole show on church mothers. We got to do it again. The incredible women of the church don't get enough attention. In fact, I have notes and slides for a whole massive show on church mothers. Right, mothers of the church. Because the women don't get enough attention. You'd be shocked in how many women grandmothers, aunts, actually taught and trained church fathers. You'd be stunned. Your jaw would probably drop. I'm going to guess your jaw would probably drop. I don't think the majority of people have a clue. I don't think they know. So we got to do that. So what is the difference? Well, Mater Ecclesia, it means that Mary is the spiritual mother of the entire body of Christ, meaning she would be the Mater Ecclesia, even to church mothers, because she is the mother of the entire body. That's why. And that title was given by Pope Paul VI at the close, well, it was emphasized, at the close of Vatican II. He says, mother of the church, that is, of all the Christian people. And the Catechism tells you, Catechism of the Catholic Church, 963, she is clearly the mother of the members of Christ. Why? Because Christ is the head, the church is the body, Mary is the mother of God. That is why. So she's the mother of the head, the mother of the body. That's why we read in the Gospel of St. John, chapter 19, 26 to 27, woman, behold your son, behold your mother. And when you look in Catholic theology, it sees here not merely St. John receiving Mary, but St. John representing all believers. Mary becomes the mother of all the disciples. Think of that. Think of that. That's an important point. Now, church mothers are, let me name a few. Are y'all okay with that? Are y'all okay with me naming a few? Y'all cool with that? Let me name a few. Church mothers are those tremendous, amazing women, holy women, not just any kind of regular women, holy women who are saints, who nurtured, who defended, who taught, who were instrumental in helping some of our greatest church fathers in the faith. And I can think of St. Monica as one of them. I love St. Monica. She's tremendous. St. Macrina the Younger. Who can forget about St. Catherine of Siena? I hope you don't forget about the great St. Catherine. And St. Teresa of Avila. St. Hildegard, one of my all-time favorites, St. Hildegard. So these women are mothers, maybe not in the physical sense, maybe not all of them in the physical sense have had children. I'm not sure about that. I'd have to look into that. But their mothers, because of their spiritual formation, because of their teaching, their witness, their monastic life, some of them their martyrdom, they are mothers of the church because of that. And Mary is the mother of the church, meaning she would be the spiritual mother even of them. What a tremendous question. What a tremendous one. And it really does, to me, that question was timely, James. So James earlier, even though he was ribbing me and joking around that Tim Staples' book is the best, look, I love Tim Staples. I love him, man. But James is clearly ribbing me. He sends in what a tremendous question. And it may lead us into doing a show on mothers of the church one day. If there's enough interest, we'll do that. And how are you doing, Enrique Bolanos? We haven't seen him in a minute. The tremendous brother Enrique says, good morning, William. Did any church fathers mention Mary's painless birth? Oh, there's no doubt about that, man. They most definitely did. And you have the Protoevangelium in 150 that teaches that Mary had a painless childbirth. And then you have it explicitly laid out in St. Irenaeus in his demonstration on the apostolic preaching. He quotes Isaiah
And he tells you, for behold, the prophet Isaiah saith, the virgin shall conceive and bring forth a son, and he, being God, is to be with us. And yet concerning his birth, the same prophet says in another place, before the pains of travail came on, she escaped and was delivered of a man-child. Then after him, you can get St. Gregory of Nyssa, who contra Eunomia says, his conception did not result from the union of two humans. His birth was not polluted in any way. There were no labor pains. His bridal chamber was that of the power of the Most High, which covered virginity like a cloud. The bridal torch was the splendor of the Holy Spirit. His bed was a personal condition, devoid of vices. His nuptials were incorrupt. So everywhere you look, the early fathers are unanimous that there is a painless childbirth. Mary had a painless childbirth because Mary was not subject to the curse of the fall, to where she would have had pains, labor pains. The Bible doesn't teach Mary had labor pain. And the early fathers most definitely do not teach that Mary had labor pains either. And the early fathers are unanimous on this. And there you have another idea for a tremendous radio show. We've got to start cataloging ideas for radio shows that will edify the faithful. Today, we had such a great time talking about Mary as Mater Ecclesia, as Mother of the Church, and talking about incredible women altogether. We want to remind you before we wrap up that Vatican II taught Mary is both Mother and Imago, image of the Church. And the Catechism tells you, 967, Mary is the realization of the Church in perfection. She is already what the Church hopes to become, holy, glorified, victorious, bodily assumed. Mother Mary, pray for us. Faithful, we'll see you back again tomorrow. We got incredible shows for you all week long. Can't wait to be back with you tomorrow, Faithful.

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0: And welcome everybody to Hands-On Apologetics. You have entered into Virgin Most Powerful's Apologetics Dojo, and it's great to be with you today. Hope everybody's having a great week, and we're going to have a fantastic show. We're going to be talking about the Assumption of Mary with our good friend William Albrecht, who's going to be coming on the show on the other side of the break. As you know, William has done extensive study and research in apologetics regarding Marian doctrines. He's done some fantastic work on the perpetual virginity of Mary, the Immaculate Conception, and so on. And he really does leave no stone unturned in that regard. So, you know, he's a good friend of a show because he, like me, we love research geeks. We love people who dive in and bring up some really great information that we can share with our separated brethren and even share with the people in our parish so that they can better know and love Jesus and better know and love his mother. So that's coming up on the other side of the break. That's going to be a ton of fun. On this side of the break, we're going to do what we always do. We're going to do our Finding the Fallacy. And today's Finding the Fallacy, by the way, is the Ad Hominem Fallacy. And also, we're going to meet an early church father. Yesterday, we talked about St. Clement of Rome, one of the earliest of the church fathers. Today, we're going to talk about the last of the early church fathers, and that is St. John Damascene. Yeah, the patristic period, that's generally considered, quote-unquote, the church fathers, does have a beginning and end. So at least Damascene in the East is the last of the early church fathers. So we'll talk a little bit about St. John Damascene, very interesting individual. But before we do all that, I want to welcome all of you to the show. So welcome aboard all of you listening on radio around the country. And of course, live stream, how you doing on social media. And of course, not only do we do this over radio and over live stream on social media, but we also have it via podcast, and you can access this. 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In fact, I would even be tempted to put it as your desktop, because first, you can keep abreast of all the great conferences and other events that Virgin Most Powerful produces. But also, you can access all the shows, all of them. They're all up there. Just click on Hands-On Apologetics for this show, and boom, you got them all, folks. You have all our shows, and eventually this show and yesterday's show is going to be up there. And so if you want a real thorough apologetic download on defenses of Mary's bodily assumption into heaven, man, that's the place to go. So you can check out this program, the other program. You can download it. You can share it with friends. And I really do encourage you to do that. Let's spread the word about the program and the channel and everything else, and get this information into the hands and the minds of those who need it. Also, want to mention the official Dojo mailbox, as I do every show. If you'd like to get a hold of me, the Sensei, and I have gotten some emails, appreciate it, by the way. Haven't been able to reply to them, so if you've sent an email, you haven't received a reply, just know, God willing, a reply is on its way pretty quick. If you'd like to email me, it's questions@handsonapologetics.com. That is questions@handsonapologetics.com. And I do receive the emails, like I said, and I do try to reply as quickly as I can. So, God willing, I'll be able to do that. Is lickety split. Let's see. Anything to report? I don't think so. I just want to ask for your continued prayers. My brand new book that's put out by Misra Press called The Gospel Truth, How We Can Know What Christ Taught, has apparently been doing pretty well. I want to thank you for that. I'm going to be going down to Steubenville in a couple weeks, and I'm going to shoot a course for their educational outreach there. And, the book's loaded with lots of goodies, so I really need your prayers to not only for safe travel, but also they'll be able to condense the book and put it in a course format that people will be engaged and love. And so, you know, your prayers are, as always, appreciated here in the dojo. Okay, now let's go on with the program. First, the Finding the Fallacy segment. As you know, every episode we look at informal fallacy, except for Fridays, we switch things up. But today's Finding the Fallacy is the ad hominem fallacy. Yesterday we had a different species of the ad hominem. And basically, the ad hominem is where the messenger is attacked instead of the message. This is one of those fallacies that if you're not a seasoned apologist, not a seasoned defender of the faith, it's really easy to get tricked by it, because everybody, whenever they feel they're being personally attacked, automatically wants to jump into defensive mode, right? It's just human nature. And so if you give a really good objection or an argument, the person may respond by attacking you, your character, the way you dress, how your dog behaves, you know, all sorts of things, right? And the whole thing is that with the ad hominem, they attack you, the messenger. They don't attack where they don't put the focus really where it should be, which is on the argument and evidence. So, like I said, our first instinct is to defend ourselves. You got to fight that, folks. In fact, the best thing to do is try to just swipe this fallacy away by saying, okay, even if what you say is true, so hypothetically, right, even if what you say is true, nevertheless, and then you refocus. So you absorb, refocus. Nevertheless, what about my objection? Okay. Because it's so easy to try to just jump on defensive mode and let them off the hook, because that's the whole idea behind the ad hominem, is to get off the hook, because they're feeling the persuasiveness or the power of what you have to say. So that's our Finding the Fallacy for today, the ad hominem fallacy. Let's meet our early church father for today, is St. John Damascene, also known as John of Damascus. He's also known as the Golden Speaker. And, his name is actually John Mansur. The Mansur family, meaning in Arabic, is victorious. When the Emperor Constantine V Promus incensed at John's anti-iconoclastic writings, he put a different inflection on the last letter and called him John Mamser, which is actually a bad way of referring to him. And Jurgen's Faith there, father, points out that the emperor really shouldn't be throwing stones, because actually that copromius actually means, I guess you could say politely, poo-poo. Okay, so the emperor is the last who should be throwing stones for names and insults. But nevertheless, by the way, iconoclasm. John was an anti-iconoclast, which means that he was for the use of images, because iconoclasm is the belief that you can't use images in relation to devotion or worship. So although there were several early lives or bios of John, none of them are at all reliable, and which is surprising, because for a man who is renowned and of such importance, so much has been written, and yet we know so little about him. He died before the year 754 AD, in which year the Acts of the Synod referred to him as already dead, the usual date given for his death, and the end of the patristic age in the East. Like I said, he's the last of the Eastern early church fathers, 748 AD. But even that's not certain. In Arabic, Menologion, they actually put his death at 104. And you need to learn a little bit about his background. The Mamsers, John's grandfather and father before him, were occupied ministerial posts in Damascus, first under the Byzantine rulers, then after 636 AD under the Arab rulers of the city. John was educated by a certain Cosmas, probably a ransomed Sicilian captive who was possibly also John's adopted brother. And his thorough knowledge of Arabic and Greek and proficient also in the knowledge of Muslim religion, John himself served the Caliph government for a time and enjoyed a position of trust, but hostility to Christianity displayed by the Caliph Abd al-Malik was such that about a year 700 AD or thereabouts, John resigned his civil office along with Cosmas, and who afterwards was made bishop of Miami and near Gaza, and a monk at Marsaba. There, John was ordained by the Patriarch John V of Jerusalem sometime prior to the outbreak of the controversy over iconoclasm, like I mentioned earlier. In this controversy, John was decidedly anti-iconoclastic and could safely speak his mind because he was physically removed from the sphere of influence of the emperors and the Byzantine court. John's theology was always orthodox, and his Christology was quite Chalcedonian. All right. Well, welcome back, everybody. Hands on Apologetics. And sorry about I'm not sure what everybody experienced during the break. But anyway, we got a great show in store for us because, like I mentioned earlier, we're going to have our good friend William Albrecht with us to talk about the assumption, the bodily assumption of our Blessed Virgin Mary. William, as you know, is a formidable Catholic apologist. He's been in over 50 live and moderated debates. He's written several books on apologetics, including Mary Amongst Evangelists. And he, you can check out all his great stuff at patristicpillars.com. And William Albrecht, welcome back to the dojo.
1: Great to be here with you, and happy feast day of the bodily assumption of Mary. What a wonderful day, and I'm thrilled to be here with you to be able to talk about an incredibly important feast day in the church, brother.
0: Yeah, absolutely. It's one of my favorite feast days, too. It's so glorious, and it's so rich in theology. And unfortunately, you know, a lot of Catholics aren't familiar with the background, you know? They love it. They live it. But, man, if you could just dive into the biblical and historic roots for it, man, it is so rich and wonderful.
1: There truly is no doubt about that. And really, to kind of recap what we've looked at already, we're talking about the bodily assumption of Mary. And today is a feast day that all of the apostolic churches celebrate. Now, in case people may wonder, what do you mean by apostolic churches? Isn't there only one? Well, there is one true church which possesses the fullness of the faith, that is the Catholic Church. But we realize that at a point in time in history, we were united to our Oriental Orthodox brothers and sisters, the Syriac Orthodox, and with our Eastern Orthodox. And we pray for that unity again one day. But we recognize they have valid priestly orders, valid sacraments. They are apostolic churches. And we also are thrilled to say they celebrate this feast day today as well. Now, they will refer to it as the Dormition, which is perfectly fine because they're using a term coined by the fathers where they talked about Mary's holy falling asleep, which is a holy death, and then her bodily assumption into heaven. So don't be confused if any of our evangelical friends say, well, you guys are the only ones that believe it. No, we have a lot of ancient apostolic churches faith that do believe this and celebrate it today. And indeed, today is the ancient day that the church has recognized from very early on in early history, Gary. Indeed, early documents, some of them even say that the feast celebrations began as early as the 14th of August, and then they would culminate in the 15th in the recognition of the Dormition and the Assumption of Holy Mary. As we know, we talked about it yesterday. We have it defined in our Catholic faith in the Apostolic Constitution from Pope Pius XII called Munificentissimus Deus, which reads that Mary, the Immaculate and Perpetual Virgin Mother of God, after the completion of her earthly life, was assumed body and soul into the glory of heaven. And we know that this is a revealed truth because all of the apostolic churches hold to it and believe it. And yesterday, if anybody's wondering, what did we cover? We went over the biblical basis. Go over the show archives from yesterday's show. We talk about Old Testament texts. We look in the New Testament. We look in Revelation 11 and 12. And today, we're going to dive into the early church fathers. And then, a treat for you all. Can you believe even the early reformers believed in the bodily assumption of Mary? We're going to look at early reformers, multiple texts that are not available anywhere in English. You all are going to get a chance to hear them for the first time. Gary, I'm thrilled to dive in.
0: Yeah, absolutely. I mean, you really set a table there, William, especially with the reformers, because I know for a lot of people, that would be a shock. So I can't wait to dive into that as well. So where do you want to begin?
1: I'd like to begin by really laying out the groundwork. There are a lot of documents, and people might get overwhelmed when researching the bodily assumption of Mary and finding that there are a lot of very early Christian texts, liturgical texts by anonymous authors or unnamed authors that talk about Mary's death and bodily assumption into heaven. And it might be a very daunting task because a lot of these documents are really handcuffed, if you will, in obscure languages, some of them in Syriac, some in Armenian, Greek, Latin, a lot of them existing in various different recensions. Really, what do we have? Well, if you look at early scholarship, we recognize that very early on, indeed, Father Daly, Dr. Brock, Dr. Shoemaker, Dr. Catoose, by the way, all of those names are considered the top in cutting-edge assumption and Dormition scholarship. They will date the earliest documents talking about the end of Mary's life and her bodily assumption into heaven as early as the second century, which is incredibly early.
0: Wow.
1: Gary, it's mind-blowing, isn't it? Now, here's one thing. Now, I am very good friends with a number of these scholars, and I was talking with one of them a few days ago, with Dr. Brock and Dr. Catoots. I said, what is the earliest manuscript dating that we have? And Dr. Brock told me, well, one of the very earliest texts that talks about Mary being taken to heaven, we have it in a 4th century manuscript, and then another one in the 5th century manuscript. And I thought, man, you know, it's pretty late, but I am not a manuscript scholar. And Dr. Brock came back to me and said, William, let me kind of break it down for you. That's incredibly, insanely early. Because if we're talking about a manuscript that we have from that century, it was definitely composed way earlier. And all of the writing, all the indications of the liturgical text indicate a very early composition. And so for the untrained person like me who doesn't look at manuscripts, it really is an eye-opener when you do research and you realize, okay, like the Proto-Evangelium of James, which was written very early on and tells us that the early Orthodox, tiny O, community believed these things about Mary, thus they wrote pious stories about them. We have that in the early accounts of the Dormition, books like the 6 books Apocryphon and many others, which, by the way, don't let people tell you that they have heterodox theology. I've read them through and through. They're referring to other documents that the fathers condemned them. These are telling you speculations as to what would have happened. Now, does it speculate about Mary being taken to heaven? No. What is speculated upon is how the wonderful event would have occurred in heaven when Mary arrived to heaven. But already very early on, built into the life of the liturgy was the idea that Holy Mary had a holy Dormition and then she was taken. But not only soul, body and soul, she was translated to heaven. Now that is massively important. Now I know in a moment people may be wondering, well, William, now you're talking about anonymous writings. Do you have any early fathers? We do, and we'll get to that in a moment, but we want to lay out the groundwork that very early on, this was already built into the life of the church, built into the liturgy. And if it's built into the liturgical life of the church, Well, we can expect to find fathers in many parts of the world, Western, Greek, Syriac, believing and holding to this. Now, is it true that many fathers don't even talk about it? Without a doubt. But to try to claim that an early church father does not talk about Mary being bodily assumed would mean a denial of this, really, that isn't how it works. Many fathers were preoccupied during the first to the fourth centuries with defending the Christological truth of the Bible and early tradition. They were battling against the Arians. You didn't have people coming out and denying the Assumption of Mary, or they would have defended it. Because when you did have early heresies like that from Helvidius denying the perpetual virginity of Mary, you had him roundly condemned by a church council and, of course, by the masterful writing from the great Jerome. So we've got early evidence of the Dormition and the bodily Assumption of Mary. You have clear allusion to it in Revelation 12 with Mary, that woman crowned in heaven, bodily present in heaven. And then, of course, we're going to reach an era where very early on, the early fathers, when they begin to ponder about the end of Mary's life, they talk about her being bodily assumed in heaven.
0: Yeah. Wow. Yeah, that's really important, too. It's great to get a bird's eye view, too. I appreciate that about manuscript evidence versus like quotations or something like that. And also that, you know, the focus of writings changes, you know, whenever there's a need within the church, right? So, yeah, you're not going to have a lot of material on Mary early on because, like you said, the church is dealing with some really important issues in terms of correct understanding of Trinity and the deity of Christ as well. Yeah, good points.
1: Yeah, no doubt. And had you had anybody denying this particular teaching, you would have had fathers that would have argued for it. Because when you do encounter people like Helvidius and other heretics that deny the perpetual virginity of Mary, then you had figures like Jerome standing up and defending the integrity of Holy Mary's perpetual virginity. And in case anybody's wondering, they're probably thinking, well, William, you alluded to early fathers, but, you know, we don't have anybody till very late. That is not true. You have the great Ephrem the Syrian, doctor and deacon of the church, who was writing in the 300s in his nativity, and he does ponder about the end of Mary's life. Indeed, in a very, just like Ephrem, in a very poetic fashion, he puts these beautiful words on the lips of Mary, and he writes about Mary, "I am about to enter into his living paradise," meaning she's about to die. "And in the place in which Eve succumbed, I shall glorify him." Wow. So Mary's life is about to end. And in the place where Eve succumbed, she's going to glorify him. "For all created women, he was most pleased with me, and he willed that I should be mother to him. And it pleased him that he should be a child to me." And then look at it. At the very end, as she's preparing to enter into paradise, we read, "To a great height, he lifted me with my saints." Right there, you've got the very key text there, Gary. "To a great height, he lifted me."
0: Yeah. Wow. That's great. Yeah, I wasn't familiar with that either. So, that's true for a lot of what he wrote as well, right? Because there's a lot that isn't translated in English.
1: Yeah, the thing with Ephrem, as a lot of people note very clearly, is there really is not a lot of Ephrem that is translated into English. We have got this translation thanks to the great Dr. Brock, and there is a lot more that we've got that we're going to give to the audience, but they're going to have to stick around to the other side.
0: All right, very good. We're chatting with William Albrecht, patristicpillars.com, and we're talking about the Assumption of Mary. More to come right after this. Stay tuned.
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0: And welcome back, everybody. Hands-On Apologetics. We're chatting with William Albrecht, patristicpillars.com. talking about one of my favorite subjects, which, of course, is the Assumption of Mary. Actually, all Marian doctrine is just awesome and fascinating, but especially this one. And William, wow, what a quote from St. Ephrem right before the break. You just dropped the bomb right there.
1: Yeah, a really, really good one, isn't it, Gary? And one that you don't hear of very often, right?
0: Yeah, absolutely.
1: And, you know, when we think about it, we've got Ephrem writing in the 300s, and then we move on to St. Epiphanius, and we've got him. Now, here's a very, very interesting thing about Epiphanius. You've got him writing in his Panarion, or I'm trying to remember, also goes by the name of Medicine Chess Box, I think. I'm trying to remember.
0: Yeah.
1: But it does, right? Medicine Chess Box. So
0: something like that.
1: Something like that. Well, we'll stick with the name Panarion. With this Panarion 78, you've got Epiphanius agnostic about the end of Mary, really wondering, okay, well, what happened at the end of Mary's life? We really don't know. But that really does change drastically when we then move on to the Panarion 79, which, by the way, all top scholars that have looked at it and examined it, including Dr. Shoemaker, who is not Catholic, by the way, have examined it and have said, once Epiphanius kept digging, Epiphanius does come back and does have a conclusion as to what he believes happened to Mary. And in his Panarion 79, it's very famous for the condemnation of the Colloridians. Now, who were the Colloridians? They were an early group that were worshiping Mary. Now, a very key marker for worship in the Catholic faith is the Eucharist. Now, we worship our Lord when we partake of the Holy Eucharist. Well, this cult were offering the Eucharist to Mary, which was idolatry. And Epiphanius was arguing that, well, look, Mary was mortal. That was the whole heart of the Panarion 79. Mary was mortal. And then he says, like the bodies of the saints, however, she has been held in honor. So number one, we don't worship her. We venerate her. She was held in honor, he tells you, and understanding. And if I should say anything more in her praise, so there, she's deserving of great veneration, but we don't worship her. But then he tells you, she is like Elijah, who was virgin from his mother's womb, always remained so, and was taken up, but has not seen death. So here is the amazing thing. He argues that just like Elijah, by the way, he uses a Greek word for ascension, but of course he means bodily translation into heaven. He's talking about Mary being bodily assumed, just like Elijah was bodily translated to heaven. So he tells you, just like Elijah, she lives on in immortality in heaven. She's bodily present there in heaven. So whereas previously Epiphanius didn't know what happened to her, he does reach a conclusion. And very likely, scholars have posited that as Epiphanius kept digging and digging, because he was very famous for being a heresy hunter, they believe that as he kept digging and digging, eventually he encountered this strong tradition already built into the life of the church. And before the conclusion of what he believes happened to Mary, he finally comes to the reasoning that Mary was bodily assumed into heaven. Now, Gary, this is very significant because it shows you that, sure, early on, particular fathers were pondering, okay, what happened to Mary? How did Mary end her life? And when they would research the tradition surrounding the area where the end of her life did occur, well, they would come back with an answer. This is what happened to Mary. This is what is built into the liturgical life of the church. And soon enough, by the time we get to people pondering and wondering, what happened to Mary? Well, then we begin to finally realize much more homilies on the Dormition begin to come forth. Why is that? Because before you get to this time in church history, they're mainly dealing with defending the deity of Christ. There was no need to defend whether or not Mary was bodily assumed because nobody was denying it. And we're going to find that it wasn't denied even in the time of the reformers. Really, Gary, there was really only one controversy. People may not know it. There really was only one controversy. Particular fathers wondered, okay, Mary died and she was taken into heaven. Certain fathers wondered, okay, did her soul go to heaven? And then maybe a day or two or three later was united with a body? That really was the only thing they'd ponder. Some would say immediately upon death, she was bodily assumed, body and soul. And then a few fathers wondered, well, you know, did it take a little while for the body and soul to be united? But you never had any of them that talked about her end denying that she was taken into heaven, bodily assumed. And I think that's the important point that we have to emphasize.
0: Yeah, very good. Very important points, too. So Epiphanius was writing roughly about what time?
1: Probably around 300, and I want to say 370. So it's right around a little bit after the middle of the 4th century. So we're towards the end of the 4th century, but he's providing a very important... Here's one thing I forgot to mention. What Epiphanius does do in Panarion 78... he does tie in Mary as the woman of Revelation 12. He does identify her with that woman. And then in Panarion 79, he does not only identify Mary as being bodily assumed in heaven, but he also tells you, like Elijah, how did that happen? Well, she was bodily translated into heaven. That is an important point because people tend to focus on the early agnosticism of Epiphanius. And they tend to think, well, how could Epiphanius have ever changed his mind? Well, it's very clear that he does change his mind. And really, the onus is on those that continue to deny that he believed in the bodily assumption to try and read away the very plain reading of the text. Because he tells you, she's been held in honor for her character. She is like Elijah. Well, how? Virgin from his mother's womb, always remained so, perpetual virgin. And was taken up and has not seen death. Now, does he mean that she never died? No, you can really interpret that as meaning that she continues to live immortally in heaven, because towards the end of Panarion 79, he will also draw parallel with Mary and the apocryphal account of the Dormition of John. And he will tell people, well, there's the tradition that John had a holy Dormition as well. And he draws a parallel with Mary's Dormition and the Dormition of John. So very early evidence that we've got the great Ephraim and the great Epiphanius. And then that would lead us to Timothy of Jerusalem, who tells us the virgin is immortal to this day. Now immortal because they believe she continues to live immortally in heaven. And we agree. And he tells you in homily on Simeon and Anna, written around 450, he tells you, seeing that he who had dwelt in her, referring to our Lord, transported her to the regions of her assumption. Now, Gary, it really doesn't get any clearer than that. If the one that dwelt in her transported her to heaven, you have incredibly early evidence of the bodily assumption of Mary. And that early evidence shows us it was built into the life of the liturgy, built into the liturgical life of the church very early on.
0: Yeah, very good. Yeah, and all of this is not, this is newfangled stuff. Like I said, this is, they're researching earlier. So here we have in the 4th century or so, early research into the roots of what happened to Mary, and there's unanimity, right? I mean, it's, although Epiphanius flip-flops a little bit because he wasn't sure, and then he is sure, but it just appears everywhere. And affirming that she was bodily assumed.
1: Yeah, no doubt. And very fitting for the show today, because I heard you were talking about the great John Damascene earlier. Indeed, he is considered one of the pillars of what we call Dormition homilies. He will tell you, already built into the life of the church, is the belief that Holy Mary was bodily assumed. But another very...

0: Conception is the Immaculate Conception, which is why we tell all of our apostolic friends that may not believe in the Immaculate Conception, well, the Bible is very clear that Mary was full of grace, was never under the dominion of the devil, and the early fathers are very clear in tying in the Dormition and Assumption. She had a holy Dormition because she was immaculate, and I love the words of Andrew of Crete. Andrew of Crete and Germanus tell us, holy beginning, holy life, holy end, and holy assumption. That really is incredible because that means holy from the very beginning of her creation and then all throughout her life. Gary, I have to be very clear. All of the Marian dogmas are interconnected. And what do? They point you towards Christ, Christological truths, and the beauty that what our Lord has done for his Holy Mother. And it wasn't created out of thin air, because if you want to argue it was created out of thin air, well, what was one of the rallying cries of the Reformation was Bible alone, Scripture alone. Well, if we're going to find out in a moment how many of the early Reformers held to this belief, well, if you're going to argue that it has no root in the Bible, well, then why do the early Reformers who were very adamant that the Bible alone is what we held to, was the standard, why do they hold to it? But cliffhanger, you're going to hang around to hear what they had to say.
1: Absolutely. Yeah, and a great cliffhanger indeed. We're chatting with William Albrecht, patristapillars.com. Check it out, folks. More to come right after this. Listen to Hands-On Apologetics.
2: Now, back to Hands-On Apologetics with Gary Machuda. Here's Gary.
1: And welcome back, everybody. Hands-On Apologetics. We're chatting with William Albrecht of Patristic Pillars, also the co-author of Mary Amongst the Evangelists, talking about the Assumption of Mary. And William, you once again lay down a huge cliffhanger at the break, because I think a lot of people would be really surprised to find out that some early Protestant reformers held on to the Assumption as well.
0: Yeah, no doubt, Gary. And they're really, again, the one thing that I emphasized was that you have multiple rallying cries of the Reformation from Luther, the Bible alone, faith alone. But if we're going to stick to Scripture alone, and these forerunners of the Reformation and these reformers are believing in the Assumption of Mary, well, then, are you going to then argue today, modern-day evangelicals, that there is nothing in the Bible that can lead one to believe in this teaching? Well, if you look at E.N. Huss, who very, very often, he wrote in the early 1400s, very often was viewed as a forerunner of the Reformation. Well, we have multiple examples of him writing epistles primarily related to the glorious Virgin Mary. And he has one on the Feast of the Assumption in the early 1400s, where I'm able to incorporate a deuterocanonical book. I love it when I'm able to do that. He is quoting Sirach 24, and he reads and he quotes, "And in all these I sought rest, and I shall abide in the inheritance of the Lord." He will quote that to apply that to Mary, to her Dormition, and to her bodily Assumption. That's in the early 1400s, and it really is no shocker that when we get to 1522, the Sermon on the Feast of the Assumption, Martin Luther says, "Today, the festival of Our Dear Lady, the Mother of God, is observed to celebrate her death and departure above." And he tells us, "There can be no doubt that the Virgin Mary is in heaven." I want to be very clear. We know that throughout history, at times, Luther would flip-flop and his theology would evolve, would mutate and change. I want to tell the audience now, I have gone through Luther's corpus of writings. Every time he mentions the Assumption, Luther never flip-flops on it. Luther never stops observing the holy bodily Assumption of Mary. And that is from the beginning to the end. So people say, well, now, William, 50-22 is very early. What about later in his life? The onus would be on you to prove that later in his life, Luther wrote something denying it. But he never does, ever. Now, will he accuse Catholics of idolatry and all kinds of things? There's no doubt he will. But Luther never denies the assumption. Indeed, right here, he tells you, there is no doubt that Mary is in heaven. And today we celebrate her death and her departure above. Now, that really is a whopper of a quote, because you've got it right there from Luther, the one who began the rallying cry of Sola Scriptura. That is a shocker of a quote, isn't it, Gary?
1: Yeah, it is. Yeah, because, man, what further proof do you need that this is scriptural than actually yeah. Martin Luther, you know, the guy who framed Sola Scriptura, saying the assumption definitely is biblical.
0: Without a doubt. And here's really the incredible thing. If you look, and I want to really say that this is mind-blowing, that if you look in the official feast days of the Lutheran churches, shockingly, we look at in Weissenberg 1528, 1532, 1538, Brandenburg 1540, Brandenburg 1548, Nuremberg into the late 16th century. Everywhere we look, these Lutheran churches have retained the bodily Assumption of Mary as an official feast day. That's incredible. Because, and the one thing that I don't want to hear is, well, look, they were Catholic and it took a while for them to shed their Catholicity. No, I've heard that over and over. Very early on, if the Reformers believed something was against the Bible or against biblical teaching, they would have removed it from their belief system. And the fact that they don't do it tells you everything. Even Heinrich Bullinger in the late 16th century tells you, this is an incredible quote, Elijah was transported body and soul in a chariot of fire. He was not buried in any church bearing his name, but mounted up to heaven so that we might know what immortality and recompense God prepares for his faithful. It is for this very reason we believe that the pure and immaculate embodiment of the Mother of God, the Virgin Mary, the temple of the Holy Ghost, that is to say her saintly body, was carried up to heaven by the angels. Isn't that an incredible quote, Gary?
1: Yeah, that is. Now, Bullinger, he's a Lutheran theologian, right?
0: That is correct. He is a Lutheran theologian. This was written probably around 1570. And this is on his Origin of Errors. Incredible work, an incredible insight. And if you think it ends there, it doesn't end there. We've got even more. Now, here is one. Let me try and find it. Here is one that really often you don't hear about it. Here is another reformer, Martin Bucer was his name. And he's writing and he tells us, no living Christian doubts that the most worthy Mother of the Lord lives with her beloved Son in heavenly joy. Now that truly is incredible. But here's another thing that people tend to not realize, Gary, and I think it really is important, is that you've got reformer after reformer after reformer teaching this very same thing. You even have another figure who you don't really hear about him very often. And I just want to get his dates correct because I learned about him. By the way, I want to thank Father Coppice for this translation. Yes, we have. He was a French theologian that wrote in the middle of the 1500s. His name was Jean Gagné. He was no friend of Catholicism at all. No friend at all towards Catholicism. He was a reformer. He was considered a pillar of the Reformation. Well, here's the incredible thing to blow the audience away. A brand new translation you're not going to find anywhere in English. Jean Gagné begins his commentary on Revelation 12, and he will connect the woman in Revelation 12 with Mary and with a bodily assumption. He tells you, I'm going to tell you the story of the Virgin and Mother Mary. A sign appeared in heaven. This sign is the Virgin Mary. And then he begins to tell you that this fulfills the prophecy of Isaiah 7. And he says, this woman present in heaven is Mary. That is in his exposition on Revelation 12. So, Gary, the incredible thing is, we've got early commentaries in Revelation 12 from the Reformers identifying Mary as a woman, and we have the very earliest Reformers holding to the Feast of the Assumption of Mary. I want to be very clear. When did this fall out of favor? Well, we're going to have to say very late in history. And today, you would be shocked, and I would dare challenge anyone to find an evangelical church believing the doctrine of the bodily assumption. You're not going to find it. Yet early on in the Reformation, the Reformers held to this belief. Gary, that tells me one thing. This is ancient. This is biblical. It was held to throughout all church history. And the denial of the assumption of Mary is a modern day novelty.
1: Yeah. Yeah. Well said. Well said. Because, yeah, if it were the other way around and this was a novelty that would sprang up late, it would be the first thing to go with the Reformers.
0: Right? Yeah. Without a doubt. Yeah, without a doubt. Great, great point that you bring up there. They would have gotten rid of that real quick.
1: Yeah. Instead, it's hung on. You know, it's just like the Deuterocanon, right?
0: Yeah. Great yeah, point there.
1: They couldn't
0: no
1: get
0: doubt.
1: Rid of the books. Yeah.
0: They couldn't get rid of them. They couldn't get rid of this either. And, you know, to be very clear, they would have loved to have gotten rid of it because they could have very well said, well, look, another example of idolatry. Man, you all believe she was taken bodily into heaven, but you don't ever hear that charge that, well, the bodily assumption is another example of these idolatrous Catholics. No, rather you've got comments from guys like Huss, Luther, Zwingli, Bullinger, and others that believe and hold to Mary being bodily taken into heaven.
1: Mm-hmm. Yeah, yeah, very good, William. Man, as always, you know, it's believe it or not, we're already at the end of the show.
0: Wow.
1: William, yeah, let's, I want to talk a little bit about all the stuff that you're up to. You are one busy guy.
0: Definitely am. Doing a whole lot today in particular. This is my third show that I do today on the bodily assumption, loving it. And then doing another one in about an hour and a half with Bishop Strickland. We're going to be talking about the Dormition and bodily assumption of Mary. I know people here know a lot about Bishop Strickland. He has a show here on Virgin Most Powerful Radio. I'm going to be talking with him in a moment. And a lot going on, working on multiple books and debates as well. Really having a great time doing everything that I do, Gary. And I'm thrilled and edified each time I am able to come on here and join you, brother.
1: Yeah, absolutely. And of course, with our channel, Apocrypha Apocalypse.
0: Right? Oh, yeah.
1: I mean, we're having a lot of fun with that.
0: We are having
1: putting
0: a great
1: out some great
0: time.
1: Stuff. Yeah. Yeah, and like you said yesterday, we really do need to do a live show on there and, you know, look at the Deuterocanon, the Old Testament stuff.
0: There are endless great dialogues that we can have, and we're going to get together again very soon. We promise you, anybody, if you're tuning in, if you have not gone over to the Apocrypha Apocalypse, we recommend you do head over there, subscribe, like, and share. Share, because you getting the word out, that is what does help the channel grow. And we are thrilled at the way it has been growing. You all are an incredible help.
1: Absolutely. And also, just tell them what they can find at patristicpillars.com.
0: Yeah, they can find everything that I'm working on, debate, books, everything I'm working on. Head over to patristicpillars.com. Everything will be there laid out for you. And I am thrilled. And you know what? I can't wait to be back with you, Gary.
1: Yeah, yeah, absolutely. Yeah, especially, you know, with a feast day like today.
0: Amen.
1: It's great, brother, because we both have done a lot of research. Like I said at the beginning of the show, we're both research geeks, right?
0: We are.
1: So this is like one of those times that we can geek out together. It's always a ton of fun. Well, William, hey, thank you so much for coming on the show. Appreciate it.
0: Thank you for having me. Look forward to being back with you.
1: All right. William Albrecht, patristicpillars.com. Check it out, folks. Also, Apocalypse on YouTube. Wow. All right. The hour's gone. Coming up next, we have the dynamic duo of Catholic Talk Radio. It's a Terry and Jesse show coming up. It's time for me to shut down the Midwest Command Center, turn off the dojo lights. Thank you so much for listening. And God willing, We'll be back again tomorrow.

0: Welcome to the Truth and Justice Show. It's Friday. That means it's Friday with the Fathers. Joshua Charles is here joining us. Joshua, welcome, my friend.
1: Thank you. Glad to be back.
0: I'm glad to have you back, brother. And Eternal Christendom is the website that you want to go to for Joshua. We're going to be talking about an article you wrote on your website regarding worthy reception of the Holy Eucharist using some of the early fathers' stories about reception of the Holy Eucharist, which is, I think, a beautiful thing to do.
2: Yep.
0: And Joshua, I want to mention this whole 2 or 3 weeks we've been dealing with the Gospel of John, which is, you know, we call it the Gospel of Love. And 30 some years ago, many years ago, early 90s, we recorded Dr. Scott Hahn's class on the Gospel of John, 15 90-minute classes. And it's available for people for a download. And I got to tell you, I'm not a convert. I'm a cradle Catholic. But it opened my eyes to the Gospel of John that I'd never seen before. And I want to share that with our listeners. So go to vmpr.org and download the series by Scott Hahn on the Gospel of John. So today's reading is John chapter 16, verse 20 to 23. If you have it in front of you, Joshua, could you proclaim it and then give some commentary?
2: Sure. John 16, 20 through 23.
0: Correct.
2: Jesus said to his disciples, "Amen, amen, I say to you, you will weep and mourn while the world rejoices. You will grieve, but your grief will become joy. When a woman is in labor, she is in anguish because her hour has arrived. But when she has given birth to a child, she no longer remembers the pain because of her joy that a child has been born into the world. So you also are now in anguish." Excuse me, sorry, allergies in my voice. "But I will see you again, and your hearts will rejoice, and no one will take your joy away from you. On that day, you will not question me about anything. Amen, amen, I say to you, whatever you ask the Father in my name, he will give you." The word of the Lord.
0: Thanks be to God. Praise to you, Lord Jesus Christ.
2: Praise to you, Lord Jesus
0: Christ. You got me going there. Joshua, I got to tell you something. When you read that, you know, scripture sometimes just jumps out at you.
2: Yep.
0: You just go, whoa. I love that line. No one will take the joy away from you. No one.
2: Yeah. Well, we've been talking a lot about this at our parish. Our pastor gave an extremely good sermon recently about it, you know, because there are verses from our Lord that basically say, whatever you ask in my name, you'll receive. And so this is, you know, quite facilely read by a number of people to kind of be a, you know, well, why doesn't God just give me everything I ask for? I ask for it in his name. You know, this is a silly, childish, infantile way to read scripture. but the way that the fathers and the church has always understood that is that if we ask according to his will.
0: Amen.
2: And so now then the problem is, well, how do we know what his will is? And so actually one of the things I've been doing, you know, I've always kind of implicitly thought this, but ever since my pastor gave that sermon, I've been much more intentional in prayer, asking our Lord, help me to pray according to your will. Help me to discern according to your will, because I know if it's your will, it will happen.
0: Yep.
2: You know, I was talking with a dear friend the other day, former White House colleague of mine, actually, who, you know, is going through some tough things, but it's really forged this person. And, you know, they were talking about the five stages of grief, right?
0: Yeah, of course.
2: Which I think are real. I think those are based in reality and tend to be the way things go for most of us. But he was talking about, you know, acceptance is the final stage.
0: Yeah.
2: And, you know, that he was saying that, you know, if we want to become saints, we want to always be in acceptance. We want to skip the first four stages as quickly as possible. You know, Ecclesiastes says there's a time for mourning. There's a time for, you know, rejoicing. So there's still a place for them. But basically, to be saints, we want to get to acceptance as fast as possible.
0: Right.
2: And I really, you know, heard in that the same basic reality of our Lord's will. So it's not, you know, when we pray with our desires and think that what Jesus meant was you get whatever your desires are, that's very clearly not what he said.
0: Right.
2: You know, whatever you ask in my name. Mm-hmm. And something cannot be given in God's name unless it's according to his will. And so I think this is actually, you know, part of the whole do not bear the Lord's name in vain. You know, I don't think it simply means, you know, not to get into too big of a discussion about this, but if somebody is in anguish and they cry out and say our Lord's name, I don't want to do that because I know some people get scanned. I don't necessarily see that as bearing the Lord's name in vain, right?
0: Right.
2: But if they use it too casually, of course, I would see that.
0: Of course.
2: But ultimately what it means is if we're bearing the Lord's name in vain, it means we're not following him. We're not obeying his commandments. That's ultimately what it means. And we can, you know, not obey him with our mouth as well, and including using his name. You know, when people, I actually had a funny, you would appreciate this, Terry, because this seems like something you would do. Maybe I got it like castly inspired by you. But a number of years ago, it may have been Father Ripperger or some other priest, and they were talking about just the casual use of our Lord's name in an irreverent manner. And so I forget whether they suggested it or if it was an idea I came up with. I think they were just talking about doing an act of reparation.
0: Absolutely.
2: Whenever you hear that.
0: Yeah.
2: And so every time I hear, even Terry, even when I'm by myself watching a movie or something, totally by myself.
0: Yes.
2: And I hear, or a podcast or whatever, and I'm hearing somebody say our Lord's name in an irreverent way, I always say, blessed be his holy name.
0: Amen.
2: So a few months ago, I was at my barber appointment. I'm not a Supercuts guy. I need to go to a barber.
0: That's funny.
2: Supercuts is fine, but barbers are better. But somebody, one of the barbers, you know, and barbers, for those who haven't been, they tend to be a much more masculine environment.
0: Yeah. Oh yeah.
2: And you know, men can be, have a lot of fun around each other, but sometimes they're way too irreverent.
0: Yep.
2: And so this guy used our Lord's name irreverently in that way, just said Jesus Christ in an irreverent manner. And I didn't like yell it, but I was like pretty close to him. And I said audibly, blessed be his holy name.
0: Amen.
2: And he was shocked.
0: Good.
2: And he looked at me. He's like, what? And he wasn't like anger or anything.
0: No,
2: he was like genuinely curious. Like, what was that about? And I said, I forget exactly what I said, but it was something like, he's the good guy, man. You don't want to use his name for a bad thing.
0: Great answer.
2: And he actually was like blown away. He's like, oh man, you're right. I am sorry. And he apologized to me. It's like, you don't need to apologize to me. Take it to him, you know. So anyway, it really made an impact on him, just that one little thing. But all that to say is when we use our Lord's name, when we pray in his name, it is according to his will. And one thing that my pastor's sermon really helped me just to be much more cognizant of.
0: Yes.
2: And we, how many things we know, right? Like none of this is new information really for any of us, right?
0: Right.
2: It's just a matter of reincorporating what we've already known but tend to forget through just, you know, lackadaisicalness and whatever, see, at least speaking for myself. And so I've really been praying, Lord, I want to pray according to your will. I don't want to pray for my will, but your will be done.
0: Yeah.
2: And so anyway, that's that, you know, our Lord mentioned that again in this gospel, so.
0: Joshua, thank you for that story. It shows, though, how we Catholics, if we just live our faith in an ordinary way. I noticed you didn't talk about the transubstantiation to that barber.
2: No.
0: You didn't talk theological terms. You said, hey, he's the good guy. I loved it.
2: Yeah.
0: Now, I'm going to share one story because we have a minute. It's similar. You know how we pray at a restaurant and make the sign of the cross? We had this happen when my kids were young. So we 25 years ago at a restaurant, and the lady was elderly across from our table. She notices that all my kids are and my wife are blessing ourselves. We say a prayer, and she yells out at me and says, young man, why did you do that? And
2: wow.
0: I'm looking at her going, why did I do that? Is she talking to me? Because I'm thinking maybe it's someone behind me. So I look behind me because I'm thinking maybe she's talking to the
2: You're
0: person.
2: You're 69 years old. You're not a young man.
0: This was 25 years ago.
2: Oh, okay.
0: Sorry.
2: Okay.
0: My kids were little. They're all grown up
2: now.
0: So I'm a young man at that for her. I'm probably 45 years old. She's 90-something. So I'm young. So here's the bottom line. I go over to her and I said, well, what are you talking? What can I do? She said, well, you went like this. I said, well, I always pray before a meal, I thank God for all the blessings that I've been given. And not only this meal, but I started saying, oh, look at my children. I have a wife. I have a young family. Look at the blessings that God has given to me. She starts to cry. Joshua, I'm like, okay, something's not right. You know, I'm picking up on her going, are you okay? She says, well, no. I said, well, what's on your mind?
2: Mm.
0: She says, I just lost my husband after 63 years of marriage. And I'm really depressed, and I got to tell you that I plan to commit suicide after this meal,
1: Oh my God.
0: But after chatting with you about your blessings and saying we should all count our blessings, I didn't realize the blessings that I had in my own life.
2: Wow.
0: And so she said, thank you for sharing that with me. And I'm like, okay.
2: Wow.
0: Yeah, Josh, that's amazing. That's in my book right here, How to Share Your Faith with Anyone. That story's in there. Why is it in there? It's common sense Catholicism, but it's sharing the faith. People don't care how much you know until they know how much you care. And I cared enough to go out from my dinner and share the blessings that I have in my life. And she picked up on that. Here's my point I'm saying. This is a time right now. I did a show on doing the daily duty that Our Lady of Fatima said was so important. This was in 1943 to Sister Lucia. Joshua Charles's daily duty is, you see all those books back there, folks? He's helping others fall in love with Jesus Christ through the fathers of the church. What's my daily duty right now? Teaching people about the faith. I have a wife and family. I have grandchildren. Everyone, ask yourself in prayer after you say, Jesus, help me pray according to your will. What is my daily duty? And help me embrace it, because that is how we sanctify the temporal order, which is exactly what the Second Vatican Council called lay people to do. Stay with us, family.
2: Yep.
0: We'll be right back after a quick break. Welcome back to the Truth and Justice Show with Joshua Charles. It's Friday with the Fathers. Before I continue, I want to mention, everybody, that Dr. Sandoval and Joshua Charles will be coming August 1st for the Spiritual Warfare Conference here at the Sacred Heart Chapel. That's the one day before our local bishop is coming to bless Archbishop Fulton Sheen's 2,550-pound, 6-foot statue of marble. We have a special mass that night. I'm going to try to encourage Joshua to come down Friday and be there for that mass. Just if you can.
2: Yeah, of course.
0: But it'd be fun. And also, so if you want to join us for that Spiritual Warfare Conference, specifically talking about the Fathers of the Church, it's August 1st, and you can go to vmpr.org. And then we have the Biblical Studies Conference November 7th with a great Norbertine priest, Father Alan Bender, and William Albrecht. He'll be talking about the biblical studies of the fathers also. And you can check out both of those by going to vmpr.org. I'd like to bring the smartest guy into the room before we finish. Full sheen ahead. Folks, I got to tell you, we're almost filled up in just 3 weeks for our trip to St. Louis for the beatification of Archbishop Sheen. Few seats left. If you want to go with Bishop Joseph Strickland, myself, and others, we got 2 buses. We got 100 people. We're going to meet you in St. Louis, and then we're going to take 3 days with you to share the little episode of Fulton Sheen's beatification. We'll go to Peoria, Illinois, visit Bishop Sheen's house. We'll go to a museum there on Fulton Sheen. It's going to be a lot of fun. So go to vmpr.org to check that out. Okay, here's what Bishop Sheen has to say, and this is kind of fitting for us here on the Fathers Friday with the Fathers. Bishop Sheen says, a saint does not put forth any more energy in being a saint than the head of an advertising agency does to get his business going, or an athlete does in training for a fight, or a college boy does to get his fraternity, or a woman does to get into a size 10 dress each spring. The difference lies there in their sense of values. The simple truth is that it does not require much time to make a saint. It only requires much love. The difference, however, is that we are escapists and the saints are not. The saints go all the way, but we hold back. Thank you, Bishop Sheen, because when I read that, first time I read it, I was in real estate and I was knocking on 100 doors a day and calling 100 people on the phone, asking them if they've ever seriously considered placing their house on the market. And I was working very hard. I worked for 5 years doing that and retired. Wow. But the point, when he said that, I thought, wait a minute, I'm working hard, you know, for this earthly benefit. And don't get me wrong, there's benefits. But what about the heavenly benefits of saying, what happens if I start, rather than selling real estate on the planet, why don't I start working on selling real estate in heaven, teaching people how to get to heaven? So, Bishop Sheen, thank you for that thought. Your thoughts, Joshua?
2: I mean, yeah, we talked a lot about this over Lent.
0: We did.
2: And with the sermons from Pope Leo the Great that we were reading.
0: That's right.
2: I mean, I'm always reminded of that line from I think I knew what who's the author? I'm forgetting her name. I'm totally blanking on her name.
0: Okay.
2: But she, if it's just a symbol, to hell with it.
0: Oh, talking yeah. Yeah. Well,
2: Flannery O'Connor.
0: Yeah. O'Connor said
2: Flannery
0: that.
2: Flannery O'Connor.
0: Yeah, of course.
2: And
0: so Betty Brennan.
2: Yeah. Yeah. So, you know, I just spoke at a Legatus group. I won't say where, but it was a great gathering.
0: Good.
2: And I was kind of being interviewed by my hosts and,
0: that's right.
2: You know, I got a question, and you know, Legatus is a business gathering, you know, a lot of pretty wealthy Catholics there.
0: Of course.
2: And the great people. Mm-hmm. But somebody asked me, you know, many of us have kids and grandkids that have fallen from the faith. Like, what do we do?
0: Mm-hmm.
2: And I said, well, I'll ask you a question, and I'd appreciate if you'd be honest, but I'll ask a question. I always ask people when I get that kind of a question, I respond to their question with.
0: You bet.
2: And I say, have you prayed a daily rosary and are you fasting?
0: You nailed it.
2: And they say no. And to this day, almost everybody I ask that question to says no. So, and I say, well, then you're not fully in the arena.
0: Yeah.
2: And
0: well said.
2: These are basics of the spiritual life that the church has always taught.
0: Yeah.
2: Many pastors don't do it as much today. Honestly. No. And, you know, fasting and penance doesn't end just because Lent has ended.
0: Yeah.
2: You know, we're on Friday, right? So today we need to be making a sacrifice. And because that bit of pain, you know, St. Paul said that we will inherit the kingdom of heaven only if we suffer with him.
0: Yep.
2: And many of us, look, even if we have to work hard, maybe if we struggle a bit to pay bills, most of us are taken care of.
0: Of course.
2: We've got way beyond what is strictly necessary.
0: You can say that again.
2: You know, and even if we don't make a ton of money. And so unless we embrace, and yeah, life will throw things at us for suffering, you know, events, you know, hard things. But most of the time, most of us, if we're not voluntarily embracing some form of suffering, we're not going to train ourselves to suffer so that we inherit the kingdom. So, so that's what these little sacrifices are about. And what Fulton Sheen was talking about, that it's all in. It's like, and man, I mean, even as he's reading, I'm like, okay, well, I can tighten that up a bit, you know, tighten that up a lot, you know, whatever it is. And it's just, it's really, I mean, excuse a bit more crass, but it's not worth half-assing.
0: Exactly.
2: You know? It just isn't.
0: No, I agree. Joshua, shifting gears, you wrote an article on Eternal Christendom's website. I want people to read it, but let's talk about it. It's called Eucharistic Snapshot, An Ancient Bishop's Vision of the State of Souls.
2: Yep.
0: What's that?
2: No,
0: all?
2: This is a...
0: Wow.
2: Well, and we'll see how much time we have. I have another story we can share as well if we have enough time today.
0: Sure.
2: But yeah, no, we cover what I call Eucharist snapshots, which is basically some bit from the fathers that reveals what they believed about the Eucharist. And invariably, it's very, very Catholic.
0: Yes.
2: And we also have a segment called Angels, Demons, Signs, and Wonders. So this one could have fit under either of them because it was kind of like a miraculous vision that this bishop had. And the account was written in 555, but the event was centuries earlier. I believe the event was centuries earlier. But it relates to this bishop's vision of the state of souls who were either worthily or not worthily receiving the Eucharist.
0: Mm-hmm.
2: So, but before we mention that, I wanted to refresh people on what St. Paul says in 1 Corinthians 11:27-30.
0: Yep.
2: He says, "Whoever therefore eats the bread or drinks the cup of the Lord in an unworthy manner will be guilty of profaning the body and blood of the Lord. Let a man examine himself, and so eat of the bread and drink of the cup. For anyone who eats and drinks without discerning the body eats and drinks judgment upon himself. That is why many of you are weak and ill, and some have died."
0: Wow.
2: And so the church has always understood this to refer to if we're in a state of mortal sin, we should not receive the Eucharist.
0: Right.
2: You know. And then the Catechism says very clearly in paragraph 1457, Quote, anyone who is aware of having committed a mortal sin must not receive Holy Communion, even if he experiences deep contrition without having first received sacramental absolution, unless he has a grave reason for receiving communion and there is no possibility of going to confession.
0: Yeah.
2: So let me give I'm very, very interested in the story of Titanic. I have been since I was a kid.
0: No kidding.
2: But I think in that case, there was a great priest on there who was actually giving confessions and whatever.
0: Yep, yep.
2: But let's say you were a Catholic on Titanic.
0: Yes.
2: And, all the lifeboats are gone. Looks like there's a very good chance you would die. And let's say, you maybe were aware you had a more, maybe that would be one of these circumstances where if you were truly contrite, that would potentially, I know that priests have extenuating circumstances where, if there's an accident on the road or whatever, they can give communion, sort of last rites sort of things.
0: Right.
2: If the person manifests, belief in the Catholic faith, virtual or otherwise. So anyway, so this is very serious. And this is not made up by the modern Catholic Church. So this story is reported in Questions and Answers of the Greek Fathers, which again was compiled about the year 555, but the stories come from centuries earlier.
0: Yeah.
2: So this may be a little, I should read the full story in the next segment.
0: Because we're going to run out of time.
2: Yeah, I don't think we'll have quite enough time.
0: Dude, take a minute. Can I just interrupt you? Because I want to make sure in these couple minutes that we tell a little bit about what you're doing on that website and why people should be going to it for not just this article, but for other things too. Please.
2: Sure. No, I appreciate that. Eternal Christendom, we're a nonprofit, an apostolate. We're under priestly authority. Our goal is to cultivate saints, sages, and statesmen through the great tradition of Christendom. So what that means is our focus is getting people in these sources. And yes, we're overwhelmingly focused on the fathers right now, but the goal is to eventually get to much more. The fathers are a ton. We need to recover them like crazy. So we do a weekly podcast. We do a lot of articles. There's a whole lot of research material on there. Now, Terry, what we're talking about, what we're doing right now, I can't fully talk about yet.
0: No.
2: We're still in the preliminary stages.
0: I get it.
2: But it's a huge web platform. I'll tell people what it's going to be called, the Christendom Treasury.
0: That's what
2: we're working on right now. It'll be an amazing web platform that'll make all this stuff more available and accessible many, many ways than is currently available online. It'll be rolled out in three phases. We're hoping the first phase will be ready by the end of this summer or fall. Mm-hmm. But, we've asked people in the audience to consider supporting us for $10 a month. If they can do more, great. Like I said, we're a nonprofit, so it's tax deductible.
0: Yep.
2: $10 a month, at least in California, is about a bagel and a coffee, perhaps.
0: Yeah, it's not even
2: we have seen so many people convert. I just got some new messages recently of Protestants who'd come into the Catholic Church this very Easter vigil. I went down to Benicia, California, where I used to spend some of my childhood years meeting some people who heard Eternal Christendom, and they just got convalidated and received into the church.
0: Awesome.
2: We had dinner. Or lunch, rather. And so we're hearing these conversion stories all the time because we're going deep into these sources. I don't like drama. I don't do ecclesial commentary, hardly at all.
0: Mm-hmm.
2: If you go to Eternal Christendom, we want, as we say, the goal is to help people become, remain, and deepen their lives as Catholics, hidden with Christ and God. And so, and that's more than just stuffing your head with knowledge. So that's a great, great place to start. It's fasting. It's adoration. It's daily rosary. It's mass. Go ahead.
0: I say it's spirituality. You give a spiritual. If I had to describe it, maybe I'm off on. But you tell people how did the early Christians live out their faith? And so many of these stories go to us and say, "Wow, this is the same faith that I have." 1,500 years later. And
2: the goal is to be a one-stop shop, and we're gradually developing this. What does the great tradition say about spirituality, about the Eucharist, about the sacraments, about the Pope, about but also about political philosophy, about metaphysics, about law? I mean, all this is coming, Terry, and this web platform that we're developing, it's because people have responded with becoming monthly patrons, so thank you.
0: Awesome. When we come back, we're going to continue to have some stories from the fathers of the church regarding the state of souls receiving Holy Communion worthily or unworthily. And I think I'm going to need to put my seatbelt on for this one. Stay with us, family. You're listening to the Truth and Justice Show on Virgin Most. Powerful Radio. Welcome back to the Truth and Justice Show. I'm ready to get five credits right now from the fathers of the church. Joshua, go ahead. It's all yours.
2: So here's the story about this miraculous vision that this bishop had in the ancient church.
0: Yes.
2: Excuse me. I've had some sinus allergy stuff, so if I have to clear my throat, that's what it is.
0: No problem.
2: All right, here we go. One of the fathers told a story of a certain bishop to whom it had been reported that two men in his congregation were a very impure character and adulterers.
0: Oh, no.
2: He accordingly asked God to reveal to him whether this was so. As each one came forward for communion after the consecration of the host, the Eucharist, he would study their faces and their souls. The faces of sinners he saw as black as coal and their eyes filled with blood.
0: Wow.
2: The others he saw with bright faces and clothed in white garments. As they received the body of the Lord, a light seemed to shine in the faces of some, but in others a flame. In order to learn about those who had been accused before him, he offered them communion, and he saw one of them with a bright, honorable face, dressed in white garments, the other wearing black and with a terrible countenance. After they received the grace of the divine mystery, one seemed to be illuminated with light, while the other was consumed with flame. Mm. Therefore, the bishop asked God to instruct him in each matter that had been revealed, whereupon an angel of the Lord stood by and said, and this is the angel, all that you have heard about them is true, but one still clings to his depravity and his desire to sin, and that is why you saw him with a black face and consumed with flame. The other also was similar to him as you heard, but the reason why you saw his face illumined is that he recalled what he had done before and renounced his evil deeds, and with tears and groans asked the mercy of God,
0: wow,
2: promising that if his previous sins should be forgiven, he would never return to them.
0: Wow.
2: An act of contrition. Therefore, his former sins are wiped out, and he has achieved this grace which you have seen. Unquote. As the bishop expressed wonder at the grace of God, that it not only set free of his torments a man of base life, but even honored him so greatly, the angel replied, so back to the angel,
0: mm-hmm,
2: well may you marvel, for you are a man. Our Lord and yours is by nature good and kind to those who cease from their sins and repent at confession.
0: Wow.
2: He not only remits their torments, but even makes them worthy of honor. For God so loved men that he gave his only begotten Son, John 3:16, for
0: wow,
2: sinners, and appointed him to death on their behalf. If he, therefore, though they were his enemies, chose to die for them, how much more shall he pity them when they are his own? This you should know, that no sins of men overcome the goodness of God, if only through repentance each one destroys the sins which he has previously committed.
0: Wow.
2: For God is merciful and knows the weakness of the human race and the strength of their passions and the ability and malice of the devil. And when men fall into sin, he is indulgent as if to sons and awaits their conversion. Upon the penitent, as if upon those who languish, he has compassion and mercy. He soon dissolves their sins and even allows them the rewards of the just. Unquote.
0: Wow.
2: Hearing this, the bishop marveled greatly and glorified God, revealing to all what had happened. And that's the story, Terry.
0: Incredible, incredible story. And here's the point that touches me, that was like, you said 1500.
2: It was written in 555, but probably centuries earlier.
0: Yeah, and here's the point I'm making. They were really serious about when we received Holy Communion that we really were prepared to receive our Lord. And it seems to me, and I'm just saying that I think we can learn from this story that at least, and this is just my take, I tell people for decades, I practice this, at least once a month, get to confession.
2: Yeah.
0: I would really seriously question anybody who says, well, I only go to confession once a year. And if you think you can stay in the state of grace once a year going to confession, I would say you're a better man than I. That's all I can say, because I need the sacrament. And I think most people do, to stay in that state. So I think this story just affirms the importance of examining our conscience.
2: Yep.
0: And asking yourselves, am I prepared to receive the Holy Eucharist?
2: Yep.
0: That's all. That's my take from the story.
2: Well, and think of how grotesque the image is. Oh, it's not only on fire, but blood coming out of the eyes.
0: Yeah, it's pretty wicked.
2: So it's again, this is not, you know, I'd read stuff like this, Terry, and I'm thinking, you know, stuff like that was like medieval. It's like, nope, it's all in the ancient church. Another thing I wanted to point out was the angel at various points used language like, so that God's grace, he not only remits their torments with his grace, but even makes them worthy of honor.
0: Oh, yeah.
2: And he says at the end, he soon dissolves their sins and even allows them the rewards of the just.
0: Yeah.
2: The reason I mention that is because as a Protestant, I understood grace almost exclusively in terms of forgiveness of sins.
0: Yes.
2: And obviously that's a huge part of it.
0: Of course.
2: I'm thankful for that. You know, understanding that at least. But in Catholic theology, we understand grace to be not just forgiveness, but transformative.
0: Mm.
2: And so, especially when the angel said, he not only remits their torments, but even makes them worthy of honor. I mean, this was in many ways the whole Catholic-Protestant debate in the 16th century is justification, what the word Paul uses.
0: Yeah.
2: In justification, are we actually made righteous, or are we simply declared righteous? It's sort of like a judge declaring you are righteous, and then made righteous through a process of sanctification. Yeah. See, the Protestants split it into two things,
0: sure.
2: Where justification was this legal decree from God that we are righteous. It's a fiction. It's a legal fiction. Now, they would say, the higher church Protestants would say, well, then we're sanctified, and that's a necessary part of it too. But they would say that first decree of justification can't be changed. This is what many of them would say, at least. And so, therefore, even if you fall into mortal sin, even if you're failing on the sanctification part, you can't lose your justification because you've been legally declared righteous by God. So that's extremely dangerous.
0: Yes.
2: Because it basically puts you in a position where not only will mortal sin not affect your salvation, but you can never – this is why Protestantism – again, it's a very, very broad net of sex and whatnot. But this is why Protestantism, you know, became very, very inward looking, because then it was like, well, if my justification can't change, if that can never change, how do I know I'm for sure justified?
0: Yeah.
2: And so invariably what would happen is, and there's a lot of good Protestant spiritual writings on this that have really good stuff, but it's framed in an erroneous heretical theology. And so basically they're told their works are hateful to God. And as Catholics, we believe our works are hateful and useless to God before his grace enters our soul.
0: Yeah. Yeah.
2: But then our works cooperating with him, with the divine principle, the divine life in our souls as the very source of our actions. No, those are not displeasing to God. Those are not hateful to God. Those are very worthy. I mean, as the angel said here, and as the fathers always talk, St. Augustine talks about this a lot. So what Protestantism had eventually to do was to say, well, you can know you're justified by looking at your works, looking at the very thing you were told is hateful to God.
0: Right.
2: And then it's like, well, do I have enough works? How many?
0: Exactly.
2: If are my sins sufficient to, you know, make my works not count anymore? These are all questions this leads to. And
0: sure.
2: So, but because they lack the sacrament of confession.
0: Yep.
2: Like, we need to realize that the sacrament of confession is not only about having our sins forgiven. It's about us being able to have a certain knowledge that they've been forgiven.
0: Yes.
2: This is why people traveled from all over the Holy Land to visit our Lord.
0: Yeah.
2: They didn't just say, oh, I've heard of this miracle worker in Galilee, so I'll just pray to him. No, they went to him,
0: exactly.
2: Right? And then they heard with their own ears, your sins are forgiven. And guess what? The guy who did that, he gave that authority to the apostles, who then gave it to their successors. And I get to experience that same, your sins are forgiven. You get to experience that same, your sins are forgiven, not because that man is forgiving me, but because Jesus Christ is forgiving me through the instrumentality of that man.
0: It's a great explanation. I want to say in John 20, when the power of John 20 talks about the keys, and here's the key. I talk about this. Joshua, if I gave you the keys to my car, and I said, here's the keys to my car, but don't drive it. What's the point?
2: Yeah.
0: There's no point. So here's the point. Jesus gave the power to his successors, to his apostles. They passed them on to the apostles, to the successors. And we have that. I'll just give one quick story. and what happened here.
2: Terry, I love your stories. Tell them as many as you want.
0: Joshua, this was during COVID when all the churches were closed. It was an unfortunate thing. But I got some Norbertine priests who were willing to come to our chapel and some other religious orders where I did, so everybody had 6 feet. We had six priests. We heard hundreds of confessions over the weekend. People came from Fresno, California to go to confession. And the reason I'm bringing it up, because they said the very same thing you just said. I said, why would you come all the way? I mean, it's a 400-mile, 500-mile round trip. I mean, I know you want to go to confession. They said the same thing. They said, I wanted my sins forgiven. I wanted to hear that I'm in the state of grace. I want to know. And so if I had to get in the car and drive, 400 miles round trip, I'm willing to do that. That made me go, wow. And then, like I said, over that time, so many people told me, thank you for, setting that up, because we had to do a lot of gymnastics to make that happen. I had about 20 volunteers, putting people in lines over here, 6 feet apart, masks, but they got to go to confession. And so anyhow, I just had to share that real quick story.
2: No, that's a great story.
0: But it just goes to show how you and I, all of us, have a need to go to confession. And this is such a powerful sacrament. And I think last thing I'll say about the tie-in with the Holy Eucharist. Joshua, you keep talking, saying, about receiving Holy Communion worthily. Also, we as Catholics have a treasure in our church. Now, I'm not trying to downplay Protestantism, but they don't have the real presence of Christ in the Eucharist. You go into a Protestant church, it could be nicely decorated. I'm not saying it isn't. But how many times I've had people who are converts say, I went into your Catholic church and I was moved by the presence of Christ and I couldn't figure out what it was until you shared the teaching on the Holy Eucharist. You've heard that, have you not? I have.
2: Oh, yeah. Oh, yeah.
0: All right, we come back. Joshua Charles, Fathers Friday with the Fathers, talking about some beautiful stories from the Fathers of the Church about how we should be living in the state of grace before we receive.
2: Next one's a ghost story, and it involves purgatory.
0: Oh, I can't wait. Stay with us, family. If you want to hear this one, you're listening to the Truth and Justice Show on Virgin Most Powerful Radio. Welcome back to the Truth and Justice Show. It's Friday with the Fathers with Joshua Charles from EternalChristendom.com. Check out the website. Joshua, the reason I say stories are so important, I've said it all my life, because our Lord taught with storytelling.
2: Yeah.
0: And so you've got a great story from the Fathers. I'm all ears. Let's hear it.
2: Well, and just really quick, it's so interesting to me, fortunately, I think, atheistic materialism is largely dying, at least as a, I think it's, I think it's going to be filled with some very deceptive things for some people for sure, but it's also being filled with a renewed search for the truth by many people, particularly since COVID. It's just amazing to me that we are storytelling creatures and we just love, isn't it interesting? It's like if life could be reduced to just material, biological, evolutionary categories, why do we love stories so much? It's almost like we're in one, and so we love them.
0: Yeah.
2: It's just a fascinating aspect of human nature.
0: I agree.
2: And music, too. Anyway, I could go off. I'm fascinated by these things. And sure. So, this story is reported by St. Pope Gregory the Great. He heard the story directly himself, so he recorded it in his dialogues. Mm-hmm. Mm-hmm. And for somebody who wants to know where it is Book 4, Section 42. So in these dialogues, Pope Gregory the Great is going back and forth with a deacon named Peter, which is ironic, a Roman deacon. Ironic just because it's in Rome. So this is a story he shares about another deacon, Postasius, who appeared as a ghost to a bishop, but he tells the reasons why, and it's very interesting. He talks about purgatory. It's just very interesting. So let me just read it because I know we don't have too much time. Mm-hmm. Here's Pope Gregory the Great. When I was still a young layman, I heard my elders and men acquainted with the circumstances tell of Postasius, a deacon of the Apostolic See, meaning Rome. His highly orthodox and brilliantly written books on the Holy Spirit are still read. He was a man of outstanding sanctity and very zealous in the practice of almsgiving. His kindness to the poor was remarkable, while for himself he had nothing but contempt. In the dispute over the papacy between the parties of Symmachus and Lawrence, these are claimants of the papal office, which was accompanied by the excitement of popular demonstrations, he cast his vote for Lawrence. Even though Symmachus was later on accepted unanimously by both parties, Pistracius would not change his affiliations, but to the end of his life reserved his devotion and respect for Lawrence, the man whom the church, by the judgment of her bishops, had refused to set up as her head. Pistracius died during the reign of Pope Symmachus. A possessed person touched his dalmatic, a liturgical vestment, which had been laid on the coffin and was instantly cured. Mm. A long time afterward, Germanus, Bishop of Capua, whom I have already mentioned, he talked about him in another part of the dialogues, yeah, came to the baths of Angelus. I think these are the baths of Diocletian, at his doctor's advice. As he entered the hot baths, he found the deacon Pistracius standing there as an attendant. Germanus was shocked and asked what a man of his dignity was doing in such a place. "The only reason I am serving here," the deacon answered, "is that I endorse the party of Lawrence against Symmachus. But I beg you, pray for me to the Lord. When you come back and no longer find me here, you will know that your prayers have been heard." Germanus therefore gave himself to fervent prayer, and when he returned a few days later, Pistracius no longer appeared. This purification from sin after death was possible because the deacon had sinned through ignorance and not through malice. What we are to believe is that through his previous alms deeds, he obtained the grace of receiving forgiveness at a time when he was no longer able to do meritorious works.
0: Wow.
2: And that's the story.
0: That's incredible, Joshua.
2: Yeah.
0: These stories just seem like they could be happening today.
2: Yeah.
0: You know, it's like, yeah, why is that it relates to us in such a profound way?
2: And this is reported in the late 500s.
0: Yeah.
2: When the Pope was writing these dialogues. But it's so interesting that, I mean, let's think through this. Let's assume all this is perfectly and accurately told, which I believe it is.
0: Mm-hmm.
2: So he dies. Clearly, he's not in hell. Right.
0: No, that's for sure.
2: And he's not in heaven because he's asking for sins to be prayed for.
0: Right.
2: So he's in purgatory.
0: Right.
2: And Pope Gregory the Great explicitly uses that term purgatory in throughout the dialogue. So he absolutely believes in purgatory.
0: Mm-hmm.
2: And I believe he may have talked about it in the section right after this. So he's in purgatory. And yet, it's very interesting. A possessed person touched his dalmatic, his liturgical vestment.
0: Yep.
2: Which had been laid in the coffin and was instantly cured. So
0: it's like
2: he's in purgatory. Now, this is speculative, right? Yeah. A story is not an infallible source of theological knowledge. So I'm not, but it is interesting circumstantial evidence that, you know, so even somebody in purgatory,
0: yeah,
2: because of the grace in their life and their sanctity, you know, this is a relic. This is a story of a relic.
0: That's right.
2: And it's curing somebody who is possessed.
0: Yes. And that goes all the way back to the Acts of the Apostles, too, with the handkerchief. And I mean, we have this. This is not something that, and this was what blows me away. Here we are in 2026, and I'm convinced, I read these stories of the saints, whether it's St. Padre Pio, these things happen today. And
2: yeah.
0: I don't know if we really recognize enough of this as coming from the hand of God, but I mean, it seems that, you know, we have these Eucharistic miracles taking place recently. When I say recently, in the last even 20 years, is our Lord reaching out? And this is just my speculation. I'm going to throw something at you and you can correct me right on the air.
2: Here's my thought.
0: We have kind of let go of our Eucharistic piety in the last 60 years of my life as a church. God maybe is putting these Eucharistic miracles and raising up an army of lay people and religious orders to go back to the fundamentals of the faith, especially when it comes to Eucharistic adoration and Eucharistic piety. So that's my take. I think we're taking a turn for the better. What are your thoughts?
2: Yeah, I think we are. I still think it's a minority movement. That's my sense of things.
0: I can agree with that.
2: You know, we were talking about

0: happen on the grandest scale we've ever seen in the history of the world. So it's the closest we've ever gotten to what Antichrist will actually do.
1: Yep.
0: And the point I made on the stream was that our Lord is not haphazard. He's not ad hoc. He's not arbitrary.
1: No.
0: So if Antichrist, and the church teaches that if the fathers are unanimous, it's infallible. This is in the Council of Trent, Creed of Pius IV, Vatican I.
1: Yeah.
0: So this is Catholics need to understand this.
1: Sure.
0: So if Antichrist will be allowed to do that for 3.5 years, because God is not arbitrary, there must have been a proportionate cause.
1: Makes sense. That
0: God is not unjust. And so if Antichrist can take away the public sacrifice of the Mass, the Eucharist, for 3.5 years, it seems reasonable to me that part of what will have preceded that is, I mean, probably what St. Paul describes as the great apostasy, but particular sacrileges against our Lord in the Holy Eucharist.
1: Makes sense.
0: I mean, we read in the previous miracle story of St. Paul, you know, if we were bringing judgment on ourselves. So the more Catholics, baptized Catholics, are receiving our Lord unworthily, it's like our Lord is being crucified again in his own church. And it's like they're bringing judgment. Like if you're baptized, you're a member of the body of Christ, whether perfectly or imperfectly, if you're in a state of grace or not.
1: Yeah.
0: But you're in some way part of the body of Christ. And then if you're receiving our Lord unworthily, it's like you're bringing punishment on yourself, which is to say you're bringing punishment on the body of Christ.
1: Right.
0: The church.
1: Yes.
0: Which is precisely what Antichrist will be in many ways. He will be a punishment on the world and on the church. And St. Paul says that he'll come to bring judgment upon those who did not love the truth.
1: Yeah.
0: Who did not. And so if we're receiving our Lord unworthily, we are not loving the truth. Because guess what, folks? There's no excuse. We got the internet. If most of us cared half as much about the truth of the Catholic faith as we do about our Netflix and our
1: sports,
0: our shows and our binge, you know, our food or whatever, like there's just no excuse.
1: I agree. Joshua, I'll throw one more added thing to that mix, because this week on the 13th of May, we covered not just Father Charles Murr's 49th anniversary to the priesthood, but we also talked about Our Lady of Fatima. And about the third secret a little bit.
0: Yep.
1: And many people would believe that that third secret is tied into the apostasy. I can see the reasons for that. And I did bring out the points there. So it's something that St. Pope Paul VI said, that Fatima is a reaffirmation of the gospel. So that's why it's been approved by the church. And so I would encourage those who are listening to go ahead and check out the message of Our Lady of Fatima on the internet. It's all there. And as I mentioned, in 1943, when Lucia, I get those girls mixed up.
0: No worries.
1: When she had an apparition with our Lord in 1943, she talked about reparation for sacrilegious communions.
0: Yeah.
1: And this is kind of like what we're talking about. Not kind of, it is. So I just think that we need to really, I'm pointing the finger at Terry first.
0: Yeah, yeah.
1: And that is, make sure you've been receiving Holy Communion in the state of grace. And how do we do that? Again, confession. So I just wanted to bring that Fatima message into that mix also, Joshua.
0: Well, we understand as Catholics that we not only bring judgment upon ourselves individually, but we're part of the mystical body.
1: It affects the whole.
0: So again, our Lord is not arbitrary. So to the extent we do this, we need to be very, very conscious. We're not only harming ourselves.
1: Right.
0: Like I tell people, if you're in habitual mortal sin, or mortal sin in general, but especially habitual.
1: Yeah.
0: You're limiting your ability to pray effectively for your loved ones.
1: Of course. Yes, so, it's affecting the whole body of Christ. Yes, the mystical body of Christ is affected by your, as Bishop Sheen would say, every action is like a blank check. If Christ's name is on it, it has infinite value.
0: Yep.
1: Terry Barber's name or Joshua, Jesus Christ. Joshua, it kind of fits right now. What state should we be living in, brother?
0: Sanctifying grace.
1: You got it. And remember, again, I talked about Our Lady of Fatima. She said souls are going to hell because no one's there to pray and make sacrifices. Joshua, you brought it up. It's Friday. little penance on Fridays. Yep. That's what we do as Catholics. And then offer that up for a loved one. Joshua talked about that. Phone away, sister, brother, mother. There's no other explanation of someone coming back to the faith other than people making the sacrifices for them. Thanks for joining us here on the Truth and Justice Show with Joshua Charles from Eternal Christendom. Check out the website.

Together. Hail Mary, full of grace, the Lord is with thee. Blessed art thou among women, and blessed the fruit of thy womb, Jesus. Holy Mary, Mother of God, pray for us sinners, now and at the hour of our death. Amen. Now, my friends, after inviting Mary to come to be with us, let's invite our spiritual director to accompany us. Our spiritual director is the Holy Spirit. What a great privilege to have the Holy Spirit as our guide, our teacher, our spiritual director. The Holy Spirit is, among many things, he has many titles. Holy Spirit is known as the Paraclete. He's also known as the Gift of Gifts. Holy Spirit is also known as the Sweet Guest of the Soul. Holy Spirit is also known as the Interior Master. Holy Spirit is also known as the Sanctifier. He who makes us holy. So let's invite the Holy Spirit to come to be with us. As we pray the classical traditional prayer to the Holy Spirit. And that is together. Come, Holy Spirit, fill the hearts of your faithful and enkindle within us the fire of your divine love. Send forth your Spirit and they shall be created. And thou shalt renew the face of the earth. Let us pray. O God, who did instruct the hearts of your faithful by the light of the Holy Spirit, grant us that by the same Spirit we may be truly wise and ever rejoice in his consolation. Through the same Christ our Lord. Amen. Glory be to the Father, and to the Son, and to the Holy Spirit, as it was in the beginning, is now, and ever shall be, world without end. Amen. Our Lady Guadalupe, pray for us. St. Joseph, pray for us. St. Michael the Archangel, pray for us. St. Gabriel, pray for us. St. Raphael, pray for us. St. Maria Goretti, pray for us. Raymond Colby, as well as his brother, entered into the Franciscan order when he was a teenager, and he was ordained a Catholic priest when he was 24 years of age. Colby never really had a very robust constitution. Actually, Colby only had one functioning lung, like Pope Francis. However, Colby was very prayerful, but also he had a very keen intellect. He actually received two
doctorates when he was sent to Rome. He received one, a doctorate in theology, and then he received a doctorate also in philosophy, studying at the Gregorium and then the Institute of St. Bonaventure. He also, while in Rome, he noticed the militant attacks against the church of the group called the Masons. And there was a banner in which the Masons were glorifying Satan as their god, and a banner vilifying and attacking the Holy Father. So Colby, with another group of young men, they formed what is called the militia, or you might even call it the army, the Militia of the Immaculata. And one of the primary purposes was to fight against the Masons, especially there in Rome, as well as in Europe. But also he insisted that the followers would give themselves totally to Jesus through the Immaculata, that they would be basically instruments in the hands of the Immaculate. In the words of St. Louis de Montfort, that Mary truly is the quickest, the easiest, the most efficacious means by which we can arrive at Christ. It's through the Blessed Virgin Mary. So he formed this group, and he had a great love for Mary, and he liked to carry the miraculous medal in his hand. Here I have an image of the miraculous medal, a really big one. Here's the front where it says, O Mary, conceived without sin, pray for us who have recourse to thee. Mary's stepping on the head of the serpent, and behind you can see the cross, Mary beneath the cross, the 12 stars, and the two hearts. You have the hearts pierced with the lance, the sword, that would be the heart of Mary. Then you have the heart, which is surrounded by thorns. That would be the Sacred Heart of Jesus. So Colby advanced in his spiritual life, and he insisted upon trying to save souls. He had very fervent apostolic zeal. The salvation of souls was really the thrust of his life. But he also mentioned that the importance of obedience, obeying God through the superior. He even said if his superior could make an error, but the subject obeys, he's not making a mistake. Unless the superior were telling the person to disobey God, then that would be wrong, of course. Colby had many gifts. He had a lot of apostolic zeal. And one of the hallmarks of the greatness of Colby was he believed that to preach the Word of God could be done in many ways. Be done through the radio, as Fulton Sheen would point out a little bit later than Colby. But Sheen is going to be living about the same time bracket as Colby. Sheen will live an extra 30 years. But Colby also was insistent upon preaching the Word of God through writing, most specifically through a magazine. The magazine which would have the title The Immaculata. So he was instrumental in publishing many copies of the Immaculata.
There he lived in Warsaw. I had the privilege of visiting where he was in Warsaw. And there was really an explosion of vocations when he was there present in the convent or monastery. And he's able to publish huge numbers of magazines called the Immaculata. But he had a, you might even say, like Cabrini, he had a desire to go beyond Poland. So he actually, with a couple of the friars and the permission of his superior, he traveled to Japan, and there they established their convent there in Japan, and even had the Immaculata translated into Japanese so that the native Japanese could read these articles on the Catholic religion, on Mary and spirituality. Now, what happened was in the late 30s, Hitler had already invaded. He was promoting his Nazism, and Kolbe was arrested by the Nazis, but then Kolbe was released. Then in 1941, without any trial, Kolbe was arrested and he was taken to a concentration camp. And the name of this concentration camp was Auschwitz. There he was. He smuggled in a little bit of bread and some wine, and on the sly he would celebrate the holy sacrifice of the Mass. He would also hear confessions of the prisoners, many of whom were condemned to death. He was brutally beaten at times by the soldiers. But the key moment in the life of Maximilian Kolbe was the following, that a prisoner had escaped, and as a result of that, 10 of the prisoners would be chosen to suffer as a consequence of the one escaping. So the choice was made, and Kolbe was not of the 10 that were chosen to die, but rather there was a man whose name was Francis, who cried out loud, and he said, I cannot die because I have a wife and I have a family. I cannot die. So the prisoners were in a line, and Kolbe broke the line. And this never should have happened. You never would break the line. But Kolbe broke the line, and he went up to the officer, and he said, please take me instead of this man with the family. The officer was shocked that he broke line, and he actually accepted the offering of Kolbe. He asked Kolbe, who are you? And he said, no identity crisis. Kolbe said, I am a Catholic priest. So he, with another 9 men, were transported to what is called a bunker. And they were stripped of their clothes.
And they're enclosed in this bunker to die one of the most excruciatingly painful deaths that we can imagine. It was the death of starvation. While there with the other soldiers, prisoners, Colby would pray. He would talk to them about God. He talked to them about the Immaculata. He heard their confessions. He encouraged them to have hope and trust in God. And eventually they died off. But after about 2 weeks, Colby was still living, so as to clear the bunker for future prisoners, they killed him by injecting into his vein carbolic acid with this lethal injection of this poison into his vein. Colby died. That's one of the reasons why he's the patron of drug addicts, because he suffered this. And the church has seen him, among the many things, as the patron saint of drug addicts. As he prophesied, they would never find his body. So his body was placed in an oven. He was incinerated, and his remains were thrown in the nearby waterway. And that's how he died. He actually died August 14th today, 1941, which, as we mentioned earlier, is the vigil of the Assumption of the Blessed Virgin Mary into heaven. The vigil of the Assumption of Mary into heaven. Pope Paul the VI beatified him in 1971. Then Pope St. John Paul II canonized him in October of 1982. And I actually had the privilege of being there at the canonization of St. Maximilian Kolbe, because I was there in Rome preparing to become an oblate priest, as an oblate novice. Who was present there was the man for whom he gave his life, Francisco. Who would have been, I think, he was in his late 80s. He was present there for the canonization of Colby. And he was canonized as a martyr of charity, because he gave his life out of love for this man and his family. Colby had a three-step program to follow to arrive at holiness of life. And it was this, three steps. First is prayer. The second is work. And the third is that of suffering.
I'd like to highlight that. We want to become saints. And there is universal call to holiness, as Jesus says, be holy as your Heavenly Father is holy. We have to pray. Pray often and pray fervently. We also have to work. It's like the motto of Saint Benedict, ora et labora. We got to pray, but also we have to work. But the third element, and not to say that this is easy, is we have to suffer. We have to learn the value of suffering. Now, suffering, my friends, can either make us better or bitter. If we suffer with Christ, then our suffering is a means of purification and it's a means of sanctification. So let's turn to Maximilian Kolbe, the great soldier of Mary, who founded the Militia of the Immaculata. And beg him for the grace to grow in holiness through the intercession of Mary. My friends, now I'm going to be going to celebrate the Holy Sacrifice of the Mass, and I'll pray for you that all of us will become saints. And I'll give you my priestly blessing. The Lord be with you. May Almighty God bless you, the Father, and the Son, and the Holy Spirit. Amen.

peace be to you. We have now come to a point where we propose to discuss the Trinity. But as I was preparing something to say about the Trinity, there came to my mind two possible objections that you might have had concerning original sin. May we treat those briefly. One objection might be this. Why is it that I have to suffer on account of Adam? I had nothing to do with him. I was not involved with his sin. The answer is, yes, you were involved. So was I. We were all involved. Simply because Adam was the head of the human race. A river polluted at its source affects the entire current. Parents are infected, the infection passes on to their children. When the president declares war, we are at war, and without any individual declaration on our part, for the simple reason that the president is the head of our country. So too, Adam was the head of the human race. What he did, we did. Just as one man's evil can affect a whole nation, as the good and honor of a father can affect the family, so too the disobedience of one man, Adam, affected us all. But God in his mercy has repaired that harm through the obedience of the new Adam, which is our blessed Lord. The second objection that might be urged against original sin is, why should I lose the blessings that Adam had on account of his sins? Is there not an injustice on the part of God to deprive me of the many favors that he had simply because he sinned? In answer to that objection, it must be recalled that there is no injustice done, because injustice is the depriving one of something that is his due. When Adam sinned, he lost only gifts. Gifts that God gave him, not things to which he was entitled because of his nature. On Christmas Day, when you go around giving gifts to all of your friends, suppose you give every one of them for Christmas a velvet potholder. I come to you the day after Christmas and I say, why didn't you give me a gift? You might very well answer, well, I did not even need to give gifts to my friends and to my relatives. If I did not give them anything, I would not be depriving them of that which was their due. And when I do not give you anything, I am not depriving you of that which is due you in justice. And furthermore, though we lost those gifts, we get them all back. We get back communion with God now through grace. But the other gifts which Adam lost, we do not get back until the general resurrection. And we get back more than we lost. As the priest says when he puts water into the wine at the offertory of the Mass, Mirabiliter condidisti et mirabilius reformasti. What thou didst so wonderfully make, thou didst more wonderfully reform. Leaving now those objections behind, we come to the Trinity. You know how to bless yourself. In the name of the Father, and of the Son, and of the Holy Spirit, amen. When you say in the name of the Father, you put your hand to your forehead. When you say in the name of the Son, you put your hand below to the breast. And when you say the Holy Spirit, you place your hand first on your left shoulder, then on your right. In the name of the Father, and of the Son, and of the Holy Spirit, amen. Notice that when you do that, you also make the sign of cross, which is redemption. You were baptized in the name of the Trinity, and our blessed Lord often spoke of it, for example, when he said,
Going, teach ye all nations, baptizing them in the name of the Father, and of the Son, and of the Holy Spirit. Our blessed Lord did not say, in the names of. In the name of. Because there's only one nature, the nature of God. The Trinity means there are three persons in God and only one nature. Without going into very profound explanations of nature and person, a nature answers the question, what? And a person answers the question, who? I repeat, there are three persons in God and only one nature. And a person in the Trinity does not mean the same as a person in this world. A person in the Trinity is not someone with hands and feet and a beard. A person in the Trinity means a relation or a relationship. For example, there's a road that runs between Chicago and New York. There's a road that runs between New York and Chicago. It's the same road. But it is a different road under a different relationship. You see how out of one thing you get the multiple? Remember your chemistry? What was the chemical symbol for water? H2O. That is its nature. It has only one nature. But is it possible to have various relationships within that one nature? Most certainly. H2O can be a liquid. It can be ice. It can be steam. Is the liquid a different nature from H2O? No. The ice? No. The steam? No. Somehow or other, the three are in one. Just as in the sun, there is substance, light, and heat, and yet only one sun. Now we're going to apply this in some way to the Trinity, which is a great and tremendous mystery. And when I get through, I will not have explained it to you. I remember once having spent an hour describing with analogies the Trinity to someone who was taking instructions, and I insisted very much upon the fact that it was a mystery. When I finished, the good lady said, at the beginning you said that this was a mystery. It's no longer a mystery to me. You made it perfectly clear. Well, I said, madam, if I made it perfectly clear to you, I did not explain it right. It should be a mystery. And it will be when I finish. There are various ways of approaching the subject, and I'm going to start very low. I'm going to start with life, to show you that life is complex. And then we're gradually going to take life right up to the Trinity, by analogy. It will seem as if I'm a million miles away from it, but bear with me. If I'm a million miles away, I hope the explanation will not be like that of a lawyer who, arguing before a judge, went into a long history of cases, legal decisions, precedents, and in a most confusing way. He had a dim suspicion that he was not perfectly clear, and he said to the judge, Your Honor, do you follow me? The judge said, yes, he said, I do, but if I knew the way back, I would leave you now. So I beg you, bear with me. Life. What is it? That mysterious thing that is bound up with all of our pleasures and destiny. That thing which thrills me and saddens me. It sometimes seems the greatest of all gifts, and at other times the most burdensome.
that thing which I know best and which I know least. What is it? The first obvious answer is given to us by the commonplace things round about us. We always associate life with some kind of movement or activity. If we see an animal lying motionless in the field, it gives rise to the suspicion that possibly the animal is dead because there seems to be no movement. And then when a child is full of exuberance and joy, we say it's full of life. Notice that we associate life with movement, and our explanation and description is really not too bad. When you come to a more scientific definition, you find out that the movement or the activity has to be what is called immanent. It has to be inside of the thing. There's another kind of movement which is called transitive. For example, the light that seems to come from phosphorus, heat that comes from a radiator. It has no power of generating heat within itself. It just passes from the outside. Stove, for example, has purely transitive activity. So does radium. Stone rolling down a hill has transitive activity. But life, on the other side, has this different kind of activity, which is called immanent. It is from the inside. Now let us try and find a law concerning this life. And the law is, note it carefully, the greater the immanent activity, the higher the life. In other words, the more the activity is inside of the living thing, the higher it is. All creation, as you know, is a pyramid. At the base of the pyramid is the material chemical order. Then there are plants and animals and man, angels and God. We are now going to apply this law. It is so universal that it can be verified in every one of the orders. A stone, as we know, has no immanent activity, though Michelangelo, when he finished the statue of Moses, struck it with his chisel. He said, speak. It seems so lifelike that really it ought to be full of speech, but it had no inner activity. But there's inner activity in a plant. It always has its mouth to the breast of Mother Nature, and it takes up into itself all the vital elements that are needed for it. When you come to an animal, it has higher life than the plant. The plant has the power of vegetation. It has the power of generation, of begetting seeds. But the animal has two powers, immanent powers, that the plant does not. One is the ability to move, and the other is the ability to see, to taste, to touch, and to smell, what is called sense activity. A plant cannot decide during the winter to move from New York down to Florida or California. We have to be very fair in our examples. But an animal can move from light to shade. Then thanks to its sense knowledge, it gets the outside world inside of itself. It possesses an inner world. The dog can know its master's voice. When you come now to man, is there a higher activity? Oh, yes. Thinking and willing. Man has all of the immanent activity of plants and animals, but he has also something else that plants and animals have not. Knowledge and love. First of all, he thinks.
He thinks thoughts like faith, justice, hope, relationship, fortitude. Where do these thoughts come from? They're not in the outside world. You never saw faith out for a walk. You never saw fortitude eating a dessert. You never saw relationship climbing a hill. Where did you get these ideas? Your mind generated them. Your mind is fecund. Do not think the only kind of generation in the world is the generation that the animal has and that a human being has to beget its kind. There's the chaste generation of the mind, the ability to beget ideas or words. Now come to another point about the mind. When the mind begets an idea, generates something, what it generates does not fall from itself, like an apple falls from a tree, like an animal falls from its kind when it is born. The fruit of our mind stays inside of the mind. All we got to do is just simply look into the mind, and there it is. It is distinct from the mind, but it is never separate. That is why when I want to find a thought, I just go back into my mind. I do not look on a shelf for it. Take now the will. We have a will and we can choose. We can love. And we have the power, thanks to our will, of loving that which we think about. We can love the truth. And love the truth even that is in our own mind. We do not always need to love things that are outside of us. That's the amazing thing about our will, is that our loves, just like our thoughts, can be imminent on the inside of us. We will not have time to touch how the angels think, but let us go to God. God is perfect life, therefore he will have perfect imminent activity. I say perfect imminent activity. Since he's a spirit, we will have to understand that perfect imminent activity after the analogy of our own, namely after the intellect and our will. So we look inside of ourselves to find some faint resemblance to this divine life. Now we said what we do in our mind is to think and also to love. Now God also thinks. And what does God think? He thinks a thought. Or a word. That thought of God, or that word of God, is distinct from him, but it is not separate from him, as my thought is not separate from my mind, though distinct from my mind. I have many thoughts, so do you, but God has only one thought. And in that one thought, or one word, is contained all of the knowledge that is possible, all things that are known and can be known. God, therefore, does not need any word but that one word, which is the image and the splendor of his substance. Now, recall the words of the Gospel of John. The Word became flesh and dwelt amongst us. Who is the Word that became flesh? The Son of God, the second person of the Trinity, the thought of God. Well, you may ask, well, why do we call him the Son of God?
Oh, that's not difficult to answer. Did we not say that you generate the thought in your mind or the word that is in your mind? Did we not say there's a higher generation than carnal generation? Well, God generates an eternal word. Now, applying it to the human order, what do we call the principle of generation? The Father, do we not? And what is the term of generation in the earthly order? The Son. All right. Instead of calling God who thinks the thinker, and instead of calling the thought or the word of God just the thought, why not call God who thinks the Father? And why not call the God or the person who is the thought the Son? That is why the Word that became flesh is called the Son. That is why the psalmist said, Thou art my Son, this day have I begotten thee. And the Son of God became the Son of Man, and the Son of God who became the Son of Man is Jesus Christ our Lord. Now let us take another analogy. We have yet the third person of the Blessed Trinity. We said we not only think, but we also love. Now, love is a relationship. It's a movement toward that which is love to unite it to oneself. I love you simply because I am communicating to you truth. Now, love is not something in me. Love is not something in you. Love is a mysterious bond uniting both of us. Love, therefore, is always to be understood as something that unites. And notice, too, that though love is distinct from the thought, it proceeds from the thought and also from the thinker. God loves. God loves his perfection. Every being loves its perfection. The perfection of the eye is color. It loves color. The perfection of the ear is harmony. It loves harmony. The perfection of the stomach is food. It loves the food. The perfection of God the Father is God the Son. The perfection of God the thinker is God the Word, is the Word of God. And the Father loves the Son. Love is not something in the Father alone. Love is not something in the Son alone. Love is a mysterious bond uniting the two. And because here we are dealing not with the personal and the biological, but with something infinite, that love cannot express itself by canticles, by words, by embraces. It cannot express itself likened to anything that we have on this earth. It can only express itself by that which signifies the very fullness and exhaustion of all giving, namely, a sigh. Something that lies too deep for words. All deep love is speechless. And that bond of love that unites Father and Son is called the Holy Breath, Holy Spirit, the Holy Love. And just as color, the perfume, and the beauty of the rose do not make three roses, but one, as one times one times one do not make three, but one, just as I am, I think, and I love, and yet I have only one nature, so in a far more mysterious way, there are three persons in God, and only one God. Thus there is, in God, a tremendous encircling of love. God is life, truth, and love. Now we know the life is the Father, the truth is the Son, and love is the Holy Spirit. And with John Donne, we say, batter my heart, three-personed God, for
for you as yet but not breathe, shine, and seek to mend, that I may rise and stand. Overthrow on me and bend your force to break, blow, burn, and make me new. I, like a usurped town to another due, labor to admit you. But oh, to no end. Reason, your viceroy in me, me should defend, but is captive and proves weak or untrue. Yet dearly I love you, and would be loved fain, but am betrothed unto your enemy. Divorce me, untie me, or break that knot again. Take me to you, imprison me, for I, except you enthrall me, shall never be free, nor ever chaste, except you ravish me.

0: 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Jesus 911.
1: And good morning, everybody, on a wonderful, magnificent Monday morning. We're back and we're ready to rock and roll with all of you all. And today we're going to be talking about the connection we find in Isaiah 22. How on earth does it connect to the papacy? Are we reading into it? Is there really a connection? And everybody, want to give all of you all an enormous shout out. How is everybody doing today, this morning? Good morning, wherever you all are at. Maybe good afternoon, good evening, wherever you all are tuning in. We're going to have a tremendous time today talking all things papacy. And yes, we know you all love the connection to Isaiah 22 in the Gospel of St. Matthew. So we're going to be diving in deep today. We're going to have a lot of fun, audience. But before, we love to always begin with prayer. We're going to begin today with prayer, everybody. Want to give all of you all a shout out wherever you all are tuning in. As we always do, where are you tuning in from? What are you enjoying to drink? Is it early for you? Afternoon? Evening for you? It's morning for William, but maybe you're in the part of the world where it's already afternoon or evening, or maybe it's morning for you still. What are you enjoying to drink? Maybe you're enjoying a pre-workout. You're pumping iron in the gym. Maybe you're enjoying, I don't know, a protein shake, a Diet Coke, coffee, whatever it is you're enjoying, wherever in the world it is that you're tuning in from. Want to give all of you all an enormous shout out, to Daniel the Man, Gary 2.0, James De Leon. How are you all doing? Everybody else tuning in, we want to hear from you. We're going to be talking about Isaiah 22 today. Is there really a papal background here in the Gospels? Well, when we defend the papacy, this is an important point we've got to bring up. A very important point. Whenever Catholics defend the papacy, we very often begin, and rightly so, with the Gospel of St. Matthew, chapter 16, 18 to 19. But our Lord didn't invent the imagery of the rock or the keys binding or loosing out of nowhere. There is a historical background to this. There is indeed. And the words of our Lord are deeply rooted in the Old Testament. In Isaiah 22, the Davidic king possesses a royal administration. Now, within that kingdom is an office sometimes described as the one over the house. Now, the one over the house is a chief steward. He really does exercise authority under the king. Then our Lord, we can see, comes proclaiming he is the son of David. And he is a messianic king. Remember, in order to understand all of this today, we've got to understand that our Lord really is a messianic king. In order to be able to comprehend the connection we're going to make today, you've got to be able to know that our Lord, well, you have to know biblically, that our Lord is a messianic king, son of David. All of that is really, really important. Very, very primarily important. All of that we've got to understand. And he will establish his kingdom. And he tells Simon Peter, you're Peter, and on this rock I will build my church. I will give you the keys of the kingdom of heaven, in the Gospel of St. Matthew, chapter 16, 18 and 19. Now that language is royal. There's no way around it. That language is royal. That language is Davidic. That language is governmental. The only way for the papacy to truly make any sense is if our Lord really is the new Davidic king. And the king will establish a chief steward in his kingdom. So the only way for this to really make sense is if our Lord is the new Davidic king, and the king will then establish a chief steward in his kingdom. That's the only way.

God bless you all. And we're thrilled and we're pumped to dive in, because indeed there's a lot of theologically rich material here, a lot of theologically rich material. And when we look at Isaiah 22 and the Old Testament background, listen carefully. I will call my servant Eliakim, son of Hilkiah, and I will commit your authority to his hand. He shall be a father to the inhabitants of Jerusalem and to the house of Judah. And I will place on his shoulder the key of the house of David. He shall open and none shall shut. And he shall shut and none shall open. Look at that. That is enormous, isn't it? Notice the elements we've got here. Pay attention to all of the elements we have. You've got a king. You have a kingdom. You have an office as well. You've got a king, kingdom, and office. You have delegated authority. You've got a key. Okay, keep the key imagery in your mind. Keep that key imagery in your mind. Then you have opening, you have shutting. But I want you to keep that key imagery in your mind, because we're going to return to it. So you have a king, you have a kingdom, an office, real delegated authority, a key opening and shutting, and you have a man who will act as a shepherd. Shepherd, and as a father to the kingdom. I want you to have that in mind. As a shepherd and as a father to the kingdom. Keep all of that in mind, okay? All of that is very important language for what we are going to encounter in a moment in the Gospel of St. Matthew, chapter 16. Because when our Lord gives Peter the keys of the kingdom, the Jewish audience, the hearers, they already have biblical categories. They're already aware of biblical categories to be able to comprehend that kind of language. Now, the keys really do signify delegated royal authority. They really do. St. Peter is not replacing Christ. St. Peter is exercising authority because our Lord is really king. Our Lord is truly king. So we need to keep that in mind primarily. And we're going to go very deep today. This will be what I like to call a meat feast audience. And for those wondering, well, hold on, William, I thought you were going to do a show on this topic with Father Kappas. I most definitely am. We will definitely do one together. It'll be an AMA. It'll be on Isaiah 22 and the papacy in general and manuscript history. Now that's where Father Kappas is one of the greatest on the planet. Eliakim is not the king. One objection that actually helps our case that we hear from people objecting to the Isaiah 22 connection, will argue, well, Eliakim wasn't the king. And this is an objection that we hear it quite often. You know, it isn't a minor one. It does come up often. It's a common one. And they'll say, well, Eliakim wasn't a king. Exactly. That is the point. Eliakim will exercise tremendous authority, but he remains subordinate to the Davidic king, right? I think that's an important point. He remains subordinate to the Davidic king. Likewise, Catholics do not believe St. Peter replaces Christ. Nobody believes that. Our Lord remains the king, the head of the church, the good shepherd. Our Lord is the foundation in the ultimate sense. He is the one that possesses supreme authority by very nature. St. Peter's authority is a ministerial one, a delegated one. That right there will destroy the false dilemma. That, well, either Jesus had supreme authority or St. Peter is. No, our Lord can really possess authority intrinsically while delegating real authority to Peter. And we know that because the Davidic monarchy, that Davidic monarchy that we can see there, already gives us that layout. We already have that layout in the Davidic monarchy. That structure is already there. So if anybody comes and says, well, look, hold on, Eliakim is not the king, your parallel doesn't work. No, our parallel does work. And that is the point.
We know that Eliakim was not the king, but he had authority, all the while remaining a true subordinate to the Davidic king. Audience, we hope that you're really enjoying this. We've got so much, a meat-packed feast for you today of theology. We hope you're loving it. Any and all questions you may have, we're tackling them. Today is a special show. How is Isaiah 22 the key to the papacy? Yeah, pun is intended. How is it the key to the papacy to understanding the Gospel of St. Matthew? Well, the early church fathers clearly thought it was. So we're going to dive in. We're going to look at it today. We're going to go very, very in-depth. We'll look at early church fathers. We'll tackle objections as well. We've thought of objections, and we'll tackle what are clearly some of the very best objections. And we're ready. We're thrilled and pumped to be with all of you all. Audience, stick around. You're not going to want to go anywhere. We got a lot more to come.

And we are back, audience. We hope you all are having a tremendous day. Wherever it is you're tuning in, maybe you're tuning into the part of the world where it's morning. Cool deal. Maybe it's afternoon. Maybe it is evening for you. Wherever it is you all are tuning in, we want to hear from you. What are you all enjoying to drink, man? I always got the drink roll call, man. I always want to know what people are drinking, man. You all may be wondering, it's always that drink roll call with William. Yeah, you know, I'm always wondering, is there anyone out there enjoying a really good ice cold Diet Coke right about now? Got to be one of you all tuning in. Got to be one of you all tuning in the world enjoying an ice cold Diet Coke. Audience, how y'all doing? Y'all enjoying the show? We hope you all are having a tremendous time. He shall be a father. Now, we began talking about this before we went to the break, and we're back here, and how you should be a father. Okay, now that was important, because we left you right there showing you there's a biblical pattern. The Davidic monarchy, in the Davidic monarchy, we have this pattern. Then Isaiah 22:21 has a fascinating description. I want you all to read it and pay attention to it. Look at this. The details that are laid out here, as William attempts to do that, there we go. But look at the details laid out here. They're incredibly important. He shall be a father to the inhabitants of Jerusalem and to the house of Judah. So we have a chief steward exercising his authority in a fatherly manner, paternally. That there will give us a remarkable biblical backdrop. What is the biblical backdrop for? The idea of the Pope, a papa, a father. Now, Isaiah isn't literally predicting the word Pope. The point is a typological one. He is a father. Remember, he shall be a father. And that really truly is the role of one that is a shepherd. Now, remember what the Davidic kingdom contained. And maybe we'll have to do a part two. This is so biblically rich now that I stop and think about it. The Davidic kingdom had an office that was really characterized by royal delegation, real royal delegation, real governmental authority, the keys, and a spiritual fatherhood over political as well, spiritual political in Isaiah, over God's covenant people. Then you have in the Bible the Messiah establishing the restored Davidic kingdom and giving one particular apostle the keys, one apostle. Now, what is the Catholic viewpoint? Well, the Catholic perspective is the church recognizes, forgive me, Peter as a visible father and chief steward of our Lord's household. And that really does fit phenomenally within that pattern, in a magnificent manner. Now, you may be wondering, where on earth does our Lord ever even echo the language found here? I mean, you know, maybe you're really reading into it, William. You know, is there ever any real echoing of this? You know, do we really find it ever echoed? And our Lord deliberately echoes Isaiah 22. We want you to put the passages side by side. We're going to do that right now so you can examine them. We're going to put them side by side. And we're going to read them. We're going to read them slowly. Isaiah 22. We'll go to Isaiah 22. I will place on his shoulder the key of the house of David. He shall open and none shall shut. He shall shut and none shall open. Then the Gospel of St. Matthew, chapter 16, verse 19. I will give you the keys of the kingdom of heaven, and whatever you bind on earth shall be bound in heaven, and whatever you loose on earth shall be loosed in heaven. These are powerful parallels. These are very powerful. In Isaiah, you have the Davidic kingdom, which points to delegated authority and real opening and shutting. In the Gospel of St. Matthew, you have the keys that point to the Messianic kingdom, which pointed to delegated authority, and that points to real binding and real loosing. Pay attention to the powerful language parallels.
Our Lord is not saying, hey, Peter, you're an important apostle. That's it. No, our Lord is using real royal imagery, royal administrative imagery, directly from the Davidic kingdom. Our Lord is establishing the restored kingdom of David and giving the incredible Saint Peter a unique position within that administration. All of it has to do with the Davidic kingdom. Remember, if you want to understand Isaiah 22, you got to know about the Davidic kingdom. You have to. If one tries to understand Isaiah 22 and the connection to Matthew 16 without understanding the Davidic kingdom model, they're not going to get it. It won't happen. It simply will not occur. It will become one that may seem haphazard, but it is vitally important to understand this. We want to pause for a moment and give everybody a shout out. How's everybody doing today? Hope you all are having a tremendous one. Hope you all are having a wonderful Monday, man. I know a few of you all may be wondering, man, it's Monday, man. It's Monday, man. Well, it's another day that you can worship the Lord. The way that I like to point out to people that say, well, it's just Monday, man. Another day the Lord has given you to wake up, to worship him, and to work on better serving the Lord. We can all work on that. So I like to call it a magnificent Monday and give all of y'all a shout out, everybody in the audience, wherever you all are tuning in the world. Want to pause and give all of you all an enormous shout out. Who do we have tuning in? We've got the tremendous Daniel. Daniel, how you doing, my man? We got David. We got the man, Abel, Bayern Munich fan. We got one angry Scotsman. We got Cockle Ryan. And he says, happy feast day of Our Lady of Knock. I did not recall that. Indeed, happy feast day. Who else do we have? We have Mac Shank. We got Ari. We got Ari in the house. We got Corthicus. And I hope I didn't, oh, we got Metastep. I hope I didn't miss anybody else. And if I did, simply tell me, hey, I'm here, man. I'm here, William. Give me the shout out. And everybody tuning in on radio, wherever it is you all are tuning in, we want to hear from you all. Are you all enjoying it? And you have any questions on your mind, we're taking any and all the questions on the topic today. Anything papacy related. Now, why does Peter alone, this is important, why does Peter alone receive the keys singularly? Now, this is important. All of the apostles have genuine authority. Only Peter receives them in that singular fashion, though. Why? Because he's the only one that is the rock and foundation in a unique manner of the church. Now, nobody denies that all the apostles have real authority, right? In fact, if you look later, Matthew 18 gives us the language of them having the authority to bind and loose. Number one, they've got to be united to the head. That is one point that people very often forget. But Matthew 16 shows something unique. Peter singularly is the one given the keys by our Lord right here. I will give you the keys of the kingdom of heaven. Here you've got Greek pronouns and they are singular. Saint Peter individually receiving the keys. That's very important. Now, does it mean that the apostles don't have authority? They definitely do have authority. They collectively possess authority. But Saint Peter individually possesses what would be called a unique primatial authority, a unique primatial one. So the bishops, they don't receive their authority apart from St. Peter in the sense that, well, they can be rogue bishops and they can do anything on their own. Oh, they've got to be united to the head. They've got to be. Because within the apostolic college stands Peter, St. Peter. And within the episcopal college is St. Peter's successor. So that's very important, really important that we understand this. We've got to. And when we read, you are Peter, and on this rock, we've got to be blown away by the language. Because before giving St. Peter the keys, our Lord will change the entire identity of who? Simon. You are Peter, and on this rock, I will build my church. What does the Greek say? What does the Greek tell you? Tau te petra.
You are Petros, and upon this Petra, our Lord is deliberately playing upon Peter's new name. Deliberately playing upon it. And remember, our Lord spoke in Aramaic, where the wordplay would be even more obvious. Kepha is rock. Now, that doesn't mean, I want you all to pay attention here. There's another objection we hear too often. That doesn't mean that our Lord is not the ultimate foundation of the faith. He is. The Bible can really use foundation imagery, at different levels. Our Lord is the ultimate foundation. We know that. The apostles are foundations. How? In a real ministerial manner. And St. Peter receives a unique foundational role from our Lord. Our Lord doesn't become smaller when he gives St. Peter authority. No, our Lord's authority is really demonstrated by his ability to give it. He really does have that authority. He has that power and that authority. What about the key? By the way, audience, there's a lot that we got to go into. People that say, well, look, Revelation 3, Revelation uses the keys. Well, that church father doesn't interpret Isaiah 22 in this particular way. Audience, we're going to definitely have to do a part two. Where we go deep into the papal language. Deeper. The language is very rich. And that is why, when it comes to this topic, we wrote a book, by the way, for people that want to go deeper in this. There is only one book out there that is written that goes into the church father evidence connecting Isaiah 22 and Matthew 16, and even the early ancient manuscript evidence. That is our book we wrote on the topic, The Complete Guide to the Holy Papacy, The Complete Guide to the Papacy in the Holy Bible. We hope that you all do check it out. We'd love for you all to check it out. We go deep into this, very, very deep into all of this. Very, very deep into all of this. We go into all of the historically debated passages about St. Peter. And one of them that really is historically dated, one of them that is historically debated, forgive me, is particularly this one right here. Particularly this one. Isaiah 22, is there a real connection there? Is there a real connection to be found there? And you're going to find it without a shadow of a doubt there is. And we've got a lot more to come. We had a feeling that break was going to sneak up on us. We got a lot more to come, audience, on the other side of the break. Stick around, faithful.

And we are back, audience, and we are tackling your questions. We're tackling any objections to the topic. We're talking about Isaiah 22. Is Isaiah 22 the key to the papacy? Well, people are going to say, well, hold on. What about the keys? What about the keys? Well, the keys do prove more than mere general apostolic authority. Some people are going to respond and say, but hold on. All of the apostles have authority. We agree. The question has never been about whether or not the 12 have authority. That has never been the question. It really is, why does our Lord single St. Peter out? Why does St. Peter alone receive the new name? Why does St. Peter receive the promise, on this rock I will build my church? That is singular. That is Petrine. Peter alone receives that. Peter alone, we hear, I will give you the keys of the kingdom of heaven. So why does Isaiah 22 provide an Old Testament precedent for one chief steward? I want you to pay attention, okay? Isaiah 22 is presenting an Old Testament precedent for one chief steward possessing the key of the house of David, the Davidic key. The key of the Davidic house, forgive me, the key of the Davidic house. So the argument has never been, well, Peter has authority, nobody else has it. And if anybody does make that argument, if any Catholic is making that argument, they're wrong about it. The argument is not, well, Peter has authority, nobody else does. No, it is all apostles possess authority. But St. Peter possesses a unique authority within the Apostolic College. That is what papal primacy and supremacy require. That is what they require. But I know we're going to hear the objection. Hold on, guys. You guys are really pushing this. Because in the book of Revelation, Revelation 3:7 talks about Jesus, the words of the Holy One, the true one, who has a key of David, who opens and no one shall shut, who shuts and no one opens. That is Isaiah 22 language. And Jesus ultimately possesses the key of David. What are you Catholics doing? You got it wrong. You all don't even know your Bible. You're brutalizing the text. Well, the book of Revelation is definitely important. And there is no doubt about it. We read in the book of Revelation, chapter 3, the words of the Holy One, the true one, who has the key of David, who opens and no one shall shut, who shuts and no one opens. That, without a doubt, is Isaiah 22 language. Who ultimately possesses the key of David? Our Lord. And that will not weaken the argument. That will strengthen the argument. People don't even realize it. That doesn't weaken it. That strengthens it. Because Revelation tells us, and we've heard this over and over. Of course it is, my friend. We got the man, the legend himself in the house, the tremendous John Colaroffi. There's no doubt about that. Of course it's legitimate. And this will strengthen, it won't weaken our argument, because the book of Revelation tells us that the authority symbolized by the key belongs supremely to who? To Christ. To Jesus. We know that. We already know that. Supremely. St. Matthew will tell us that Christ says to Peter, I will give you the keys of the kingdom of heaven. I want you to put them together now. Christ possesses a key by what right? Why does our Lord have the key? This is very simple for people thinking that we're going to be discombobulated and we're going to be, you know, you got us here. No, we want to read Revelation 3 because when you put them together, our Lord possesses a key by what is known as supreme messianic right. Saint Peter receives the keys by delegation from Christ. That is exactly how Catholic theology
understands papal authority. So if anybody goes to Revelation 3 and says, I gotcha, man, I don't know what you have. You have proven our point. That is our point. Because our Lord really does possess the key. He is the Messiah. He has that supreme messianic right. There's no doubt about it. We know that. Amen. A hearty amen to that. St. Peter, though, receives the keys by delegation from our Lord, is the point. That is how Catholic theology understands it. That is how it understands this. So for people thinking, well, Revelation 3 really does you in, actually Revelation 3 will answer a very common objection. Someone might go to Revelation 3 and say, look, Jesus has the key of David, not Peter. But that completely misses the point. They're not understanding the Catholic point. They don't get it. Of course our Lord has the key. How would anybody deny that? How would anyone even remotely deny that? Our Lord is a king. Of course he has the key. The Catholic claim, we want to remind you, pause for a moment. We want to remind you what the claim is and what it isn't. Be very helpful for people. The Catholic claim is not that our Lord gave up his authority and he didn't have it anymore. That has never been the Catholic claim. And I hope people don't ever present that as the Catholic claim. That would be pretty bad. That'd be pretty bad. If one was presenting that our Lord surrendered his authority and he didn't have it anymore. No. Look at Isaiah itself. The Davidic king remains king, even though his steward possesses a key, right? Right? I want to run that by you again. Does the Davidic king remain the king, even though his steward has the key? There's no doubt about it. Come on, man. There's no doubt about it. Likewise, if you look at the parallel, our Lord has supreme authority. Why? Well, that is inherent. He is the Messiah. That is not an authority that is, one that is only derivative. No, that's an inherent authority. St. Peter, he has real ecclesiastical authority derivatively. And when you look at Revelation 3, it will complete the picture. In fact, I don't think you can truly understand Matthew 16 and the connection to Isaiah 22 without looking at Revelation 3. I'm not going to lie to you. I don't think you can truly understand it. Revelation 3 will complete the picture for you. In Isaiah 22, you've got the Davidic king delegating the key to his chief steward, right? In Matthew 16, you've got the messianic Davidic king delegating the keys to Peter. And in Revelation 3, you have our Lord, the ultimate possessor of Davidic royal authority. There is no contradiction. Rather, there is a real hierarchy of authority. Let me lay that out again. There is no contradiction. There is a real hierarchy of authority. There is no contradiction. So it's important to understand this. Because if we don't lay it out this way and we don't go over it, well, then people can be confused and maybe they won't understand. So we've got Isaiah 22. We've got Matthew 16. We've got Revelation 3. Here is the entire, let me lay it out for you all. This will be important. Here is the entire argument, and I'm going to lay it out for you in one biblical chain. Isaiah 22. The kingdom of David possesses an office of chief stewardship, right? The steward receives the key, delegated authority, the power to open and shut, and a real paternal relationship to the kingdom, right? Let me lay that out again. This is really, really important. Let me lay that out again. So, so important. The steward receives the key,
delegated authority, power to open and shut, and a fatherly relationship to the kingdom. All of this is real. Then we encounter the Gospel of St. Matthew, chapter 16. Now we're here. Now we've arrived at Matthew 16. Now we have arrived here. Jesus is the Davidic Messiah. He establishes his kingdom, right? We know that. We know he establishes his kingdom. He chooses Peter. He makes Peter the rock. He gives Peter the keys. He grants Peter authority to bind and to loose. Then we encounter Revelation 3. Here we are. Now we are here at Revelation 3. Our Lord is revealed as what? As the ultimate Messianic King. He is the ultimate Messianic King, possessing the key of David, who opens and no one shuts and no one opens. Now, what does this give you? Well, it gives you what we call a unified biblical theology. You got Christ the King. This is unified. There's no doubt about it. You have Christ the King, St. Peter the steward. You've got the church then as the real restored messianic kingdom is what you have here. And in a moment, when we're back from the break, we're going to show you how all of this points to an office, not only a personal privilege, but a real office. Audience, we got a lot more to come. Don't go anywhere. And if you're loving this, let us know if you're loving this.

And we are back, and we're having a tremendous time, audience. We're having a great time. And we promised you that when we returned, we would show you how all of this points to an office, not merely a personal privilege. Now, perhaps this is one area where our interlocutors really do get confused, because very often they wonder, they think, okay, does this point to an office or merely a personal privilege? Well, Isaiah 22, you know, it isn't about giving giving Eliakim a compliment. you know, it isn't just about that. What is it about? Well, it really is about an office within the Davidic administration. Shebna is removed, and Eliakim will take his position. We read, in that day, I will call my servant Eliakim. That is enormous, huge, because the imagery our Lord uses for St. Peter comes from an administrative structure. And that administrative structure outlives the individual office holder. I'm going to repeat that for you, audience, okay? The imagery our Lord uses for St. Peter comes from a particular administrative structure. And that particular administrative structure outlives the individual office holder. So why would Christ restore the Davidic kingdom, establish his church to endure until the end of the age, give Peter the kingdom's keys, and then design Peter's governing role to vanish when Peter dies? That is what Protestants would have you believe. That is what they would have you believe. I want to repeat that one more time, faithful. And if you're getting it and you're loving it, let me know, please. And if you have any questions, don't hesitate to send them in. Why would our Lord restore the Davidic kingdom? Pay attention. Why would our Lord restore the Davidic kingdom, establish his church to endure until the end, give Peter the keys, the kingdom's keys, and then Peter's governing role is meant to vanish when Peter dies? No, that doesn't make any sense. Not in a restored Davidic kingdom. The more natural typological conclusion would have to be succession. Why? Why? Because kings die and they are succeeded. This is, you know, 101 on typology. Stewards die and they're succeeded. What about the apostles? They die and bishops succeed their apostolic ministry. William, why are you making that up? Acts 1:20, I'm not. I'm not making it up. I'm not. Acts 1:20, I am not making it up. And likewise, St. Peter's Petrine office continues in the church. It's got to. That is the real biblical architecture. That, let me lay that out, is the real biblical architecture underlying papal succession. Okay? We've got to pay attention to that. We have to. And I want to pause and give an enormous shout out to the tremendous Mac Shank, my friend. Thank you for your support, brother. And I want to thank all of you all here. Thank you for your prayers. Thank you for your support. We would not be able to do what we're doing without your support, faithful. We would not be able to do what we're doing without your support. Thank you a ton, Brother Max Shank. And Brother Max Shank says, please pray for me as I will be teaching religious education at my parish at the request of my priest who needed volunteers. I love it, man. We're going to be praying for you, and you're going to do great, brother. Then he tells me, William, I'll be asking questions soon about teaching the faith to a class. I've been doing that for over 15 years. You're going to love it. You're going to love it, my friend. You're going to love it, brother. And you're going to do an incredible job, man. You're going to do an incredible job, Max Shank. Thank you
for your tremendous support. You're going to do a great job, and you're going to help a lot of people fall deeper and deeper in love with the faith, my man. I love that, man. I love that, my friend. When we look at the Bible, do we have what would be known as Petrine primacy or papal supremacy? Are they different? Does the imagery of the keys, does it give you a first among equals imagery? Or does the key give you something even greater than that? Does the imagery of the key suggest something greater? I want to know from you all. What do you all think? Does the key imagery suggest something greater? Because Eliakim, he's not just the most respected servant in the palace. Is he? No, he's not. He receives authority over the house. Likewise, St. Peter is not given an honorary medal. You know, our Lord isn't handing him an honorary medal. Our Lord is giving him a unique name, a unique foundational role, the keys of the kingdom, and authority ratified by heaven. Real authority ratified by heaven. And elsewhere we can see the Petrine pattern. In the Gospel of St. Luke, chapter 22, verse 32, I have prayed for you, referring to Peter, and when you've turned again, strengthen your brethren. And in the Gospel of St. John, chapter 21, 15, 17, feed my lambs, shepherd my sheep, feed my sheep. Whoa. Matthew, chapter 16, gives Peter the keys, right? Luke chapter 22, the Gospel of St. Luke. Gospel of St. Matthew gives Peter the keys. Gospel of St. Luke tells Peter to stay rizon, strengthen his brethren. Gospel of St. John commissions St. Peter to shepherd the flock. Whoa! What do these do? Together, they're giving you a powerful, what I like to call biblical substance. Behind what we mean by real Petrine supremacy. And supremacy doesn't mean Peter is sinless. Goodness, man. Even the Pope goes to confession, guys. That's important. Peter can make a bad decision, right? He did. The Bible shows you. He got rebuked by St. Paul in Galatians 2. None of that disproves Matthew 16. Why? Why? Because the office is not identical with personal holiness. Now look back at Isaiah 22. Does Shebna's unworthiness prove that the office doesn't exist? I want you to think about it. I need you all to think about it. Does the unworthiness of Shebna prove that the office of royal stewardship doesn't exist? No. What would it prove then? What would it prove? It would prove that an office holder can fail personally while the office remains real. Right. Likewise, Catholicism does not teach St. Peter has authority because St. Peter is impeccable. No. What does it teach then? That our Lord established an office and he entrusted real authority to St. Peter. What does the papacy stand upon? Upon our Lord's institution. Not upon every pope having to be perfect. No, get that out of your mind. We need to get, yeah. So here is everything. And I want to lay it out in the simplest form because we got about 2 minutes before we got to skedaddle off the air. Our Lord is a Davidic Messiah, right? We want to wrap it up with a nice little beautiful bow. Our Lord is a real Davidic Messiah. Is that right? In the real Davidic kingdom, there was a chief steward who governed the royal household under the king. Right. In Isaiah 22,
we read about that steward receiving the key of the house of David, possessing authority to open and to shut, and a real father to the people, a papa, a papa. Now, should a shepherd be a father? Of course. Then we encounter our Lord turning specifically to Peter. You are Peter, and on this rock I will build my church, and I will give you the keys of the kingdom of heaven. St. Peter will receive authority to bind and loose. Revelation 3 will complete the picture. How? By identifying Christ as the ultimate possessor of the key of David. We love it. The one who opens and no one shuts, and shuts and no one opens. So the biblical structure is beautifully coherent. Isaiah 22, the type is there, the Davidic king, chief steward, the key and the authority. There's a fulfillment in Matthew 16. Christ, the Davidic king, gives to Peter the keys. He has the power to bind and loose. Revelation 3, our Lord eternally retains supreme possession of Davidic royal authority. Nobody would deny that. So St. Peter's supremacy does not compete with Christ's supremacy. Pay attention. It depends upon it. Christ is a king. St. Peter is a chief steward. Our Lord possesses authority by his very nature. St. Peter, by delegation. And our Lord establishes a church. St. Peter is made the visible rock and the key bearer under Christ. All of this is vitally important to understand, faithful. Vitally important. And without all of this laid out like this, it may be difficult to comprehend. We truly, truly hope that you loved this deep dive. And I want to remind you, we've got a week of jam-packed material coming your way. Jam-packed theological material coming your way, faithful. Stick around. A lot more coming on Virgin Most Powerful Radio. Don't go anywhere, faithful.

0: whether prophecies shall be made void, or tongues shall cease, or knowledge shall be destroyed. When I was a child, I spoke as a child. I understood as a child. I thought as a child. But when I became a man, put away the things of a child. We see now through a glass in dark matter, but then face to face. Now I know in part, but then I shall know, even as I am known.
1: My crucified Jesus, I devoutly adore thy wounds and the blood which thou hast shed from them. Enkindle in my heart the fire of thy love, and give me the grace to persevere in loving thee for all eternity. Gracious and holy Father, grant us the intellect to understand you, reason to discern you. Diligence to seek you, wisdom to find you, a spirit to know you, a heart to meditate upon you. May our eyes hear you. May our ears hear you. May our eyes behold you. And may our tongues proclaim you. Give us the grace that our way of life may be pleasing to you, that we may have the patience to wait for you and the perseverance to look for you. Grant us a perfect end, your holy presence, a blessed resurrection, and life everlasting. We ask this through Jesus Christ, our Lord. O my Jesus, forgive us our sins, save us from the fires of hell, and lead all souls to heaven, especially those who are most need of thy mercy. In the name of the Father, and the Son, and the Holy Spirit. Thank you for joining us again on another wonderful episode of Through His Wounds, and hopefully this episode gives you plenty to ponder. And we don't do an episode unless we're trying to teach you something, or at least correct ourselves in our teachings, because I had some debates recently, and I just want to give my arguments uninterrupted without any, you know, and do my best to try to convince a Mormon of all people, and a Protestant. So what would I say to them? I don't know.
2: It's interesting because you got actually, they approached you. I was also approached by Jehovah's Witnesses, but I was really busy, and they caught me, and I wasn't ready. I was, because I had a lot of stuff going on through my mind, and I'm thinking to myself, you know, the first thing they always want to say is that, oh, you Catholics worship idols. And you know what? Man, that's good that they did that, because now that stuck to me. And I said, okay, so let me go do my research.
1: There you go. Right.
2: So I appreciate you questioning my faith. And I'm, you know, and it's just reassurance in my own personal belief. You know, okay, let me put myself on check.
1: Yeah.
2: How was your experience?
1: I mean, you never know how it's going to go. You prepare yourself in your head. You mentally give yourself scenarios and what you would say and this and that. But, I've come back from it thinking like, oh man, I should have done this, said this, I shouldn't have done that. There's so much more I should have said. And it's because you get heated up in the conversation and they do try to take you away from not answering your questions. That takes you off your train of thought. So it would be nice to just give get it off my chest and just let it go.
2: I'm not a debater. You know?
1: Are you? I'm not a debater. I don't like debates either. I'd rather have a conversation with someone, see where they're at. Just
2: exactly.
1: Colloquially talk about Jesus, and it's okay if it gets into a debate, but I'm not a debater.
2: Yeah, I'm not. And you know, it's like, I sometimes you do want to hear their point of view. Why is it that you think like that? Because some, you know, it's okay to ask questions. There's nothing wrong with asking questions, because don't we come on this show when we discuss this, especially on Virgin Most Powerful Radio, and we have a lineup of theologians, and we have a lineup of debaters, and we have a lineup of people who know how to do this. But when it comes to me and you, we kind of sort of take the approach of the historic theological approach.
1: Yes.
2: We don't really practice.
1: Well, I do debate. Have.
2: I mean, you've done a little bit.
1: Well,
2: though.
1: Here we go. Here, this is what I would say. I do have a strong belief that anyone can defend the faith, and we know the faith more than we think we do. But we have to have the boldness to proclaim it. What I would say, there were six topics. One of the topics I went up for was, can you pray? The Bible does not say Catholics should pray to Mary. Praying to Mary is not in the Bible. How many times have you heard that? Normally, when I'm wearing the shirt, even I gave the shirt to the fellow next to me. It said, Hail Mary, full of grace, punch the devil in the face. That is the perfect shirt to answer this question. Because why? What is our prayer? Our prayer, it may not say in the Bible, you can pray to Mary. And they will get you, they will like for you to admit that. And I guess if you want to be honest, you could say so. But there's nothing unbiblical about our prayer. I would flip the burden back on them because before the Bible existed, these prayers were implemented to help teach us the faith.
2: And Anthony, before the Bible, there's the church. Christ himself says, go to the church.
1: Amen.
2: Before the Bible is written.
1: The church was praying these prayers. These are some of those ancient prayers, the Hail Mary, the Our Father, and the Glory Be. Amen.
2: Verbally given to us, Anthony. A lot of people will say, well, what's the first gospel? First gospel is Genesis 3:15, Anthony.
1: Yes.
2: The first time, and this is God himself speaking about the woman. And who is that woman? You know, we hear this in the Genesis. The woman is Mother Mary, the mother of Jesus. So without Mary, there is no Jesus.
1: Amen. That's why I say nothing about the prayer, Hail Mary, full of grace. The Lord is with thee. This is all from the Bible, right? Hail Mary, full of grace. They'll say, well, you added the word Mary. Right. Well, I wonder who the angel is talking to.
2: Well, who is? Yeah. I mean, common sense tells you the angel is talking to who?
1: Mary. They'll get stuck up on this idea of full of grace. And they'll say that we are all full of grace, or we all have grace. And they're so sure of their salvation because of the grace that Christ won for us on the cross. They think that's the final purification process. There's nothing else necessary. Because Christ's shedding of his blood was the only thing necessary, right?
2: But what about us as our followers of Christ?
1: Amen. It just makes sense, right?
2: Christ, followers of Christ, right? We believe that in order to have true devotion, you must surrender. You must surrender the...
1: I'm glad you said that word.
2: No, we have to surrender, fully surrender.
1: Because what does Mary say, bro? Be it done to me according to that word.
2: And that's why our mother is one of the biggest examples in one of the most amazing biblical figures because she is the mother of Christ. And do you honestly think that this, what was going to be given to her, that her carrying our Lord and Savior, that she wasn't going to surrender herself 100% to God? This is to God.
1: I know.
2: And where do you think she's at?
1: Not only does her yes contradict Eve's disobedience, right? Mary's promise to perpetual obedience not only contradicts Eve's disobedience, but I would say it even goes so far as contradict Satan himself, the fall of Lucifer after his promise to not serve, right? Mary's promise to serve is a direct contradiction to that. That's why Hail Mary, full of grace, punched the devil in the face. Not only that, why did the devil rebel in the first place?
2: But he didn't want to obey.
1: He
2: pride.
1: And because God was going to become man, right? God decided to empty himself into the flesh.
2: Think about this.
1: And Satan didn't want to serve the flesh.
2: God, I mean, and it's interesting because think about this. God could have just snapped his fingers and none of this would have happened again. He could have just reset the whole thing. But he said, you know what? I love my creation. I love my creation. And the thing that Satan could not accept is that God loved us. His creatures, his human creatures, more than the angels.
1: Amen.
2: Why? And what do we get from that? That when we make a mistake, we can repent. We can go to confession. We have the sacraments. We have Christ, the true flesh. Amen. Inside the tabernacle of Christ. I mean, Anthony, it can't get any more deeper than that. And I guess that's part of the debate.
1: And they get all caught up because we like to glorify Mary's position as the mother of God, right? I said this before. She's contrary to the new Eve, but she replaces Eve in that office of woman, as Eve was meant to be the mother of all humanity. Eve now is a spiritual mother. But this is some of the titles that we give her in the litany to the Blessed Virgin Mary. And you tell me when it starts getting crazy for you. Holy Mary, Mother of God, pray for us. Holy Virgin of Virgins. If you uphold her perpetual virginity, this makes sense. Mother of Christ also makes sense. Mother of God and Mother of the Flesh, the Messiah. Mother of the Church. It sounds crazy when you think about it. It's not. Because if Christ's body is the Church, then she's the Mother of Christ's body.
2: And if you would have went to our Behold Your Mother event, you would have understood one thing.
1: Oh, yeah.
2: What does Christ tell John at the cross?
1: Behold your mother.
2: Behold your mother.
1: Mother,
2: behold your son. Amen. That's when we become children of God. We are the children of the banished Eden. So now...
1: Another prayer that we can say.
2: Anthony.
1: Hail, Holy Queen, Mother of Mercy. Right? And nothing too crazy there. You think, oh my gosh, she's the Mother of Mercy. But Christ is mercy. And again, she's just the Mother of Mercy. And it's not, okay, Mother of Mercy, what does that mean? She's so close to mercy. So it makes sense that we try to see mercy through her eyes. So there was no...
2: She took care of the mercy.
1: Amen.
2: The Christ.
1: Even our Hail Mary prayer. Hail Mary, full of grace. It's, you think, the Protestants would say that it is a prayer directed towards Mary. Mm. But it's a prayer through Mary, in the eyes of Mary, what a spiritual reality that happened to Mary. And we are proclaiming that incarnation of Jesus through Christ. Mary.
2: Amen.
1: So it's a prayer to Jesus, asking Mary to pray for us.
2: Pray for us.
1: Because she's going to be incarnated with him. Wow.
2: Beautiful.
1: I hope they understand that. I hope that's what I was able to convey. We'll see you on the other side of the break. On awesome. Group is-

0: Welcome back to Through His Wounds, where we show you how to fight off all those wicked goons, saving you from the enemies of this world and the next. Just as you have a mother in this world, and you will have an eternal mother in heaven.
1: Yes.
0: If you are watching the podcast or if you're on video with us, then you see that I'm wearing a bright blue shirt with the symbol of the Blue Army. If you want to talk a little bit about it, I know you may be...
1: Wow, Anthony. You know what? Our Lady of Fatima, what? Anthony.
0: Yes. It starts with Our Lady of Fatima, right?
1: You know what? There's so much... You know, and she's on tour right now. She's on pilgrimage. You know, and anybody that wants to join. I mean, it's guess what it is that you have to do, Anthony? Pray the rosary.
0: It's a requirement.
1: That is a requirement every day.
0: Be in her army?
1: To be in her army.
0: To be part of... Mother Mary's army? What do you mean Mother Mary has an army? What do you mean?
1: Yeah. Well, we're the prayer warriors, man. You know?
0: If she's a queen, it makes sense that the queen would have an army.
1: Yeah, and
0: this
1: know
0: is what the promise says, to say yes to Our Lady. Dear Queen and Mother, who promised at Fatima to save souls and to bring peace to all mankind, in reparation for my sins and sins of the whole world. And the offenses against your sorrowful and immaculate heart, I solemnly promise to offer up the sacrifices demanded by my daily duty, pray 5 decades of the rosary every day, to wear a brown scapular and to live by the consecration that it signifies, and to strive and practice the first Saturday devotions, which means you go to Mass on Saturday and have a holy hour. Not that hard. Some of us are already doing a lot of these things. I think a lot of it is Saturday devotion. We'll talk about true devotion in the last segment.
1: Well, you know how I wanted to, like somebody told me, Manny, you wear many hats. Well, yeah, I do a little bit, and I don't really want to boast about that, but
0: you wear many hats.

0: Why wouldn't you want somebody in heaven praying for you? I mean, Anthony, our loved ones, if we truly believe in our Christ, if we truly believe in what he has, eternal salvation and eternity with Christ, and to be able to worship and pray for them, why wouldn't I ask for prayer intercession from those who are already in heaven? I mean, do we just go and get buried and that's it and it's over? Or do we, by the grace of God and his mercy and his mother and his presence, say, my God, come on, Manny, welcome to the kingdom. I've been waiting for you. That's exactly what I want to hear. Wouldn't you want to hear that?
1: Amen.
0: I mean, that, you know, it's not, here it is. Okay, so let's just say devotion, Anthony. Okay? Because it's easy to say, I love you, Jesus. It's easy to say, Jesus is my Lord. It's easy to say, it's easy to put the Bible verse on social media. Okay, but Jesus himself tells us that true discipleship goes much deeper. Matthew 7, verse 21 says, not one who says to me, Lord, Lord, will enter the kingdom of heaven, but the one who does the will of my Father, who is in heaven. Anthony?
1: And he has a kingdom in heaven. And one thing I love to point out about Mary is that kingdom is a model of the Davidic kingdom, and the queen was always the mother. And you would say, well, sometimes the king doesn't always listen to the mother. And he'll say something like, oh, well, and one of the church fathers says that Mary demands things of Jesus. And then he'll ask you, can Mary demand things of Jesus? Well, let's see what happens when Mary does demand something.
0: What happened at Cana?
1: Thank you. I did not think of that on the spot. I needed you by my side, brother.
0: No, but
1: what happened at Cana?
0: Oh, Anthony.
1: Christ, someone came to Mary. Someone came to Mary. I thought about it afterwards, too. Someone came to Mary without approaching Jesus. Jesus said, it's not my time to perform a miracle, let's just say, for this person. But Mary is advocating for the person, saying, no, they need this. And what does she do? As long as you do what he tells you, he's going to do it.
0: She never directed attention towards her as somebody with authority. She gave the authority to Christ.
1: Amen.
0: This is it. This is very interesting here, Anthony.
1: Jesus
0: does not say that everyone who merely says his name is his disciple. He says that one who does the will of my Father, okay, that is Catholic Christianity.
1: Amen.
0: Faith. You want to let me go on this one? Faith is not simply an intellectual statement, but faith must become obedience. Faith must become worship. Faith must become repentance. Faith must become charity. Faith must become surrender to Christ. Jesus is not an idea. He is Lord.
1: Amen.
0: Stop me now.
1: Yeah, so Christ comes as the king, but this king is special because he's not come to glorify himself with power and prove that he's the Alpha Omega, but he's coming to serve. And when you say, can Mary demand? Jesus loves to serve his mother. And it's not God listening to a woman and now she's going to be God, but it's the fact that Jesus comes to show us how we should be living in the flesh. He's showing us how to live out the will of the Father. He wants us to listen to our mothers. That's one of the commandments. And in the flesh, Jesus is willing to submit himself to his earthly mother.
0: So let me get to where what the Catholic Church
1: and
0: thinks
1: the same
0: about
1: flesh is in heaven, by the way. Go ahead.
0: Okay? The Catholic Church does not teach us to have devotion to an abstract or a religious concept. We worship a person, Jesus Christ, true God, true man.
1: Yes.
0: John 1:1 says, in the beginning, the Word, and the Word was with God, and the Word was God. John 1, verse 14 tells us, and the Word became flesh and dwelt among us. The eternal Son of God entered humanity into history. He took flesh from the Virgin Mary. He suffered, he died, and he rose from the dead, and then he remains alive. So when we say we have a devotion to Jesus, we are not talking about devotion to a historical figure. This This appeared 2,000 years ago, but we are still talking about the living Christ.
1: Exactly.
0: And guess where he is? Inside that tabernacle, inside that Eucharist. Transubstantiation is another awesome word that we have to
1: Our most powerful prayer is the Mass, sacrifice. And we will never offer up any services to Mary. We will never offer up any sacrifices to Mary. The only one we sacrifice for is God. So when we Protestants, their highest form of prayer is not the Mass, is not a sacrificial ritualistic sacrifice.
0: No, it's not.
1: But it's remembrance. It's prayer. Yeah. And they'll sing songs and praise. And to us, we praise our queen, and we sing songs to our queen, and we pray and make requests of her. And they love to ask Jesus for this and that, and Jesus protect us. But what are they giving back? Okay.
0: Notice that, Anthony, they always say, in the name of Jesus, but you're forgetting to say him in the name of the Father and of the Son and of the Holy Spirit. The divinity of Christ is real. It's not just one person. It is the nature of God is the divine, and it's supernatural.
1: Amen. I love that you said that too, because it kind of segues into the next topic, which would not necessarily be Protestantism, but Mormonism. So Protestant, let's just say that's the Reformation, right? But then there was a whole Restoration era of the church, where around the same time, we get the New Adventist, we get Jehovah's Witness, and we get the Seventh-day Adventist with Ellen White, who William just did a show on her, which is fascinating. And then we have the Mormons, which is Joseph Smith. The whole idea about Restorationism is that the institution that Christ started fell apart somewhere, somehow, and they have a new prophet that's living in this time that found the true message of the church, and they're setting up a new church now with that message. And they're rediscovering, they're restoring Christ's church after his apostles lost it.
0: Yeah, just remember one thing who we talk about, though. We're talking about the living Christ. We're talking about the Jesus who walked in Galilee. We're talking about Jesus who forgave sins. We're talking about Jesus who healed the sick. At the same time, Jesus commanded the apostles, Anthony. I mean, the same Jesus who instituted the Eucharist, the same Jesus who died upon Calvary, the same Jesus who rose from the grave, the same Jesus who said, I am with you always to the close of the age until the end of time. Matthew 28, verse 20, Anthony, the devotion. So devotion requires surrender. This is Christianity.
1: Amen. And I will just say that we ought to surrender to Jesus Christ. And it's important to remember, when you're talking to a Mormon, their view of who Jesus is, they say that Jesus is unique in the fact that we are living in the world that he created. Mm-hmm. But the operative word there is world, because what their idea of the world entails is not our idea of what Catholics. We say God created the world. We think everything. Not only the universe, but time. And outside of time, but when they think of Jesus Christ creating the world, when the Mormons would say is, this universe belongs to God.
0: Wow.
1: But there is a bigger reality, a larger thing that belongs to a more divine being. Right? They'll also say that we are like Jesus, and to mimic Jesus, meaning that we will someday have our own. Wait, it's going to sound crazy.
0: Here we go. I heard it.
1: We're going to have our own universes one day. And that's why they want to go to Jesus, because he was an example of one human who did it. But here's the dilemma. There's so many dilemas, but
0: you're going to get the punch going after me. Here we go. But you know what? Jesus doesn't ask for part of your life. He asks for everything. And that's Luke 9, verse 23. If any man would come after me, let him deny himself, take up his cross daily, and follow me. Notice something in those words.
1: 100%. We have
0: deny
1: to
0: yourself.
1: Completely commit ourselves to that cross.
0: Follow me.
1: And one note to the Catholics, we ought to step up our ministries.
0: Amen.
1: One thing that the Mormon brought up is that, well, Mormonism has to be better than Catholicism because we have way better, we have way more ministry work. We have more people living faithful to the Mormon. Okay, well, that's our fault. Catholics need to represent. We'll see you on the other side of the break. Come back.

0: Welcome back to Through His Wounds, where we show you how to defeat all the doom and gloom, especially the doom and gloom in our own hearts. It's hard to have that hope and have that reassurance that Jesus Christ is our only salvation, especially when there's so many things causing chaos, there's so much evil going on in this world. But I'm being very vague about what happened over the weekend because I don't want to spoil the surprise. I want you guys to see it on YouTube for yourselves. But I don't think I did the best job in defending the faith. And I will be real with you guys. But it's not about how well I do. It's not about how well anyone out there in the internet does defending the faith. It's about that reassurance that Jesus Christ set up his church. And it is the true church. And it holds the true faith. And we should never abandon it.
1: Anthony, I had the same thing happen to me. Mm-hmm. You know, I got ambushed. I'm going to call it an ambush because I was actually putting things
0: not
1: away
0: the army,
1: in my car.
0: Not the military, yeah, man getting
1: no, and you know, the Jehovah's Witnesses got me. But yet it's funny how they tell you and they have a Bible in their hand, but yet they got the Watchtower, some book. I don't know what that is. It's not even a real Bible. And yet they're carrying half of the truth because they're missing seven books. They're carrying a Catholic Bible in their hand, but yet they're preaching the Jehovah's Witness, which I'm not making fun of the names, but what I'm saying is, you know what? They really don't think Jesus is like Lord and one God.
0: Yes.
1: I mean, how do you separate Christ from the Father?
0: Amen.
1: When who sends? My Father has sent me.
0: Amen.
1: Okay, to know me is to know the Father.
0: But
1: how many times?
0: Here's a good question. Okay, here's where it gets tricky. Okay, because when we're talking to Jehovah's Witness, we have to start talking like this. Like Jesus is the Father, right? Jesus is Jehovah, because they think Jesus is not Yahweh.
1: Not Yahweh.
0: They think Jesus is Saint Michael the Archangel. Where does that come from? You have to do a little bit more studying with me. But when we talk to Mormons, we have to convince them that Jesus is not the Father, because they confuse it with modalism. As much as Jesus is God, Jesus is not the Father. Jesus is the Messiah.
1: He's just part of the nature of the Father. Holy Spirit is part of nature.
0: No, I don't want to. Don't say part. Don't say part of nature.
1: Well, yeah.
0: This is why it's tricky.
1: This is why it's tricky. Yes. Okay. Yes. Because we use certain words that we're used to using and we're not using the correct language. Yes, right.
0: This is when God emptied himself into the flesh, he decided to become temporal, which means he limited himself to knowing things. He limited himself. The question which was asked to me, which I should have asked to the Mormon, was, can an infinite God create a finite universe? Answer is yes, because the infinite God can do anything. They'll think because this universe has restrictions, because it can't be this almighty powerful heaven or almighty and powerful world that... But this is what God has planned. This is what salvation entails. This is the way he organized it. And this is where it says, where Yahweh is the Almighty. I have some cheat sheets.
1: There we go. I don't have that one, Anthony.
0: Yeah, no, you're
1: cheating again.
0: Sorry about that.
1: It's all right.
0: Lord, you have been our dwelling place in all generations. Before the mountains, you were born. Or you gave birth to the earth and the world. Before the mountains, you were born. Why the mountains? Because the mountains, they don't move. They don't change. It's obviously...
1: They're majestic.
0: They're like super old.
1: They're majestic.
0: Amen.
1: Yeah.
0: And Lord also means Yahweh, by the way. And then it says, even from the everlasting to everlasting, you are God. Everlasting to everlasting. Before the mountains existed... And before the earth and the world were formed, even from age to age, you are, right? No, that's it. You are, period. That's God is. It says you are. One more. The Lord reigns. He is clothed with majesty. The Lord has clothed and girded himself with strength. Indeed, the world is firmly established. It will not be moved. Your throne is established from of old. You are from everlasting. They'll ask us, how is they think it's more glorifying to Jesus that he is the Almighty, and yes, he is the Almighty, but he's not the Father. They'll ask, how does your church bring closer to Jesus? They would argue that their church brings people closer to Jesus. I would say, do you even pray to Jesus? Because they don't. They would say that because Jesus is not the Almighty, because there is a higher power above Yahweh, but above Jehovah, then we should be praying in the name of Jesus to that God, because Jesus is our example. And if he is our example, does that mean we all have to go and carry a cross and be crowned with thorns and be born of a virgin if we're going to be like God and create our own universe? Right? If their understanding is, stick with me for a moment, if their understanding is that they will have their universes and that Jesus is an example of someone who inherited a universe and that's why he's called Yahweh, then does that mean that our example is to follow Jesus, meaning being born of a virgin, being crowned with thorns, being ridiculed and slandered and doing everything that, yet, does that mean we have to carry a cross, be crucified in order to be God? Is that the only way to do it?
1: And then you can't separate Christ from the church.
0: It kind of is, but it's not spiritual.
1: And you cannot separate Christ from the church.
0: Amen. Amen. So it's very weird when you're talking to a Mormon, and I would just love to point out the fact that as long as you keep the conversation on who Jesus is, the judge, right? Jesus in Revelation. Let me pull it up here. Jesus is the Almighty. Knowing that through him, all things were created. In the Gospel of John, I forgot what it says, what the word is, but it's called bookend, because it starts the same way, and it ends the same way. It starts with, in the beginning was the Word, and the Word was made flesh. And then it says, Jesus was there in the beginning. He was the one who did it all. And the whole Gospel of John is supposed to prove that Jesus is the Almighty, and he has all these miracles that go about. And
1: he truly says that he is the I Am.
0: Amen.
1: Amen.
0: Let me see. I'm trying to find some Bible verses that show Jesus is Yahweh, and Yahweh is the Almighty. But one thing that we have that Mormons don't have, that Mormons also have, is a heavenly mother. The crazy thing about their heavenly mother is they think that it's not Mary. Okay, their heavenly mother is not Mary.
1: Okay.
0: Their heavenly mother is someone who sires actual offsprings, and I'm using the word sire because we're on the internet, sires actual offsprings, and that we are actual children of God, just as Jesus is the Son of God. We are also potentially sons of gods if we inherit that universe that they're talking about. And if not, then... But Jesus is a son of God, and Satan is also the son of God, and they're brothers. And
1: all the angels and the saints.
0: We're all one spiritual family, actually. Jesus was the firstborn. And it was his plan.
1: The perfect Adam.
0: Right? He was... Okay, yeah. Well, we believe he's the perfect Adam. I don't know if their view of Adam or who Adam is according to the Mormon. No, they believe in the Bible.
1: Okay.
0: I mean, they try to uphold the Bible, I think. Okay. but Jesus, their plan, their understanding of how the world was that this divine council, where we have a Trinity... Right, where it says, made in our image. How do they get past that? Well, they say that it's a divine council. Three people, right?
1: Father, Son, Holy Spirit.
0: No, that's not what they think.
1: I'm asking here.
0: Yeah, no, no,
1: you're
0: I know.
1: You're coming up, man. That's what I'm asking. I got to ask. This is wild.
0: So it's not the Father, Son, Holy Spirit. It's called the divine council. And they're the ones responsible for creating humanity. I don't know how the Holy Mother fits into that. If you look on their website, on the article of the Holy Mother, it tells you where it was created. And it even says that they don't, this is not something Joseph Smith taught. Okay, not even their founder of their religion taught this. But it says on their website that a few women remember that he was teaching this. So that's why it's still considered part of their belief.
1: Wow.
0: I don't know. Right. I don't mean to laugh. I'm sorry. But to me, that's...
1: I'm going to go to confession. I got even more questions in it. You know, it's like, that's way out there.
0: Yeah. And so they call themselves Christians. They'll even say Church of Jesus Christ, Latter-day Saints. And they get offended when you call them Mormons. But look, you don't have the same view of who Jesus is. Jesus is not our brother. Jesus is not someone who we can perfectly imitate in order to be like Jesus, right? It's all a spiritual ascent. When it says take up your cross, it doesn't mean we have to physically pull a cross, right, and be crucified at Calvary.
1: Well, you know, we're taking up our sins and putting them to the cross. Mm. We're carrying our everyday problems, our sicknesses, our illnesses, headaches in the world, everything. We're carrying that and saying, this is my cross. I will carry this, but I'm going to have faith in you, Jesus. I'm going to believe in you that you will handle all these problems for me. I mean, that's the whole point of carrying your cross, is trusting Christ,
0: Every single day, it's a choice, right? It's not something that we're guaranteed. It's not something that's been chosen for us. It's something that we work out with fear and trembling. And we may sometimes fall out of that.
1: Well, really quick, Romans, Anthony, 12, verse 2 says, do not be conformed to the world, but be transformed by the renewal of your mind.
0: Amen. And I would say be reconciled back to the church. We'll talk about confession and living truly devoted to Jesus Christ on the other side of the break.
1: That's correct.

0: Welcome back to Through His Wounds, where the show is over far too soon. We are getting to you not live. These past couple shows have not been live. Do you miss us? Hopefully not too much, because we've been pre-recording on Tuesdays. It is August 11th in the year of our Lord and Savior Jesus Christ, 2026. Let's read a meditation from St. Augustine, which always happens to match up with the topic that we're giving today.
1: Amazing. Thank you, God.
0: Thanks be to God. Thanks be to Him, to whom we have been singing with devoted hearts and mouths. God, who is like you? Because no one's like our Yahweh, right? There's no higher power besides Him. Because we can feel the holy love of Him deeply ensconed in your hearts. Because you revere Him as Lord, love Him as Father. Thanks be to Him who is desired before He is seen, and whose presence is felt, and whose coming is hoped for. Thanks be to Him, fear of whom He is not shaken off by the love of whom is not paralyzed by fear. He is what we bless and honor, both you and in you. The prayer is, let me recall with thanks, O God, your mercies. May I be flooded with your love for you till your bones cry out, who is like you, O Lord? Until my bones cry out, who is like you, O Lord?
1: Amen.
0: No one is like Jesus Christ, because Jesus Christ is that almighty, Ancient of Days, Almighty One. Here we go. Let me read you the Psalm. Psalm 102, 25 to 27. Long ago, you laid the foundations of the earth, and the heavens are the works of your hands. This is not about Jesus. This is about Yahweh. They will perish, but you will endure. They will all wear out like a garment. You change them like clothing, and they will pass away. But you are the same, and your years have no end. Then we go down to Hebrews, where it says almost the same thing about Jesus. You of the Son, he says, your throne, O God, is forever or ever, and the righteous scepter is the scepter of your kingdom. You have loved the righteous and hated the wicked. Therefore, God, your God, has anointed you. And in the beginning, Lord, you founded the earth, and the heavens are the works of your hands. Talking about Jesus. They will perish but remain. They will all wear. So Jesus is that Almighty and everything is under Him. Oh, this is an angel. Again, when He brings the firstborn into the world, He says, let all God's angels worship him.
1: Wow.
0: My question to help clarify some things in our Catholic position is, are we saved by the sacraments, right? What does it mean to be saved by the sacraments, right? Does confession save us, or is it the grace that Jesus imparts through the sacraments that saves us? I think it's a little bit more specific, because the Mormon and the Protestant will both accuse the Catholic for having their salvation being contingent on the sacraments. How much do you go to Mass? And if you go to Mass, does that mean you're going to go to hell? And if you don't go to confession, if you don't confess the sin, what happens if you don't discover there's a sin to confess?
1: Okay. Well, Anthony, I think in order to get a wider understanding...
0: about our devotion to the sacraments. Go ahead.
1: I think in order for us to get a wider understanding, we have to take it to Peter. And we have to go to where Peter... on this rock, I will build my church. One church. Christ establishes a visible church. Then he gave authority to his disciples. He gives power to teach. He gives the power to forgive sins. He gives them the authority to bind and loose on heaven and on earth. Anthony, he gives them the command to baptize and make disciples. Then we have to get maybe a little bit into Matthew 28, verse 19 through 20. So when we love Jesus, we do not treat the church as irrelevant. And I'm getting to what we have is our what our marching orders that Jesus gave us, right? So we listen to the church because it was established. It established her to continue his mission.
0: Right.
1: This doesn't mean Catholics worship the church. We worship Jesus Christ, but we recognize Jesus and trusted his authority to his apostles as his successors. So the true devotion is not blind emotion. It is a part we're speaking to the Protestants and Mormons and anyone else. Catholic faith is not believe whatever makes you feel good. Catholic faith is not Jesus loves me, therefore nothing else matters. Catholic faith is I believe Jesus Christ, and because I believe in him, I will follow him. James 2:17 says, so faith by itself has no works, is dead. And then James 2:26 says, For as the body apart from the spirit is dead, so faith apart from works is dead.
0: Amen.
1: Works are not the purchase to works are not a purchase of salvation. Okay, but grace comes first. But genuine faith cooperates with faith, with grace, and living faith produces fruit. Jesus himself says in John 15:5, "He who abides in me, I in him. He is that bears much fruit." He is the one that bears much fruit. And what happens if we refuse to remain in him? Jesus gives us a warning. Apart from me, you can do nothing. You know, Anthony, then we got John 15:5.
0: You're hitting it out.
1: This is the heart of the true devotion. Abide in Christ, remain in Christ, receive his grace, obey his commandments, repent for all, or you will fall. And I think I'm going to stop me right there, Anthony.
0: Yes. Well, here's the thing. It's not that we are going to confession because the church tells us to. We know that we're going to confession because only God can forgive sins. And what you said about following his plan.
1: He says receive the commandments, Anthony.
0: Right, amen. He imparted his power to the apostles, so that we could go to the apostles as they are representatives of Jesus. They are in his stead. When they impart the absolution, we know about persona in Christi in Mass, but sometimes you forget persona Christi in the confessional. His ear is that of the Lord's, and when he puts his hand,
1: it's as if Christ's
0: hand is being extended over you and his blood is being poured out over you. And it's that shedding of Christ's blood which cleanses you of your sins. He wants us to do it in this way. Can we be saved in some extraordinary way? Yes. But when we jump, we don't want to rely on our extra parachute. We want to rely on the one that's everyone's been using, you know, that's going to save them. This is what it means to have a devotion to the sacraments. The church, which Jesus Christ established, put in order. And we don't want to fall out of order because we love an institution to control us. No, but because this is the order that Jesus Christ has shown us through the church. Yeah. I don't know if that makes sense.
1: No, because it goes back to the very simple stuff, Anthony. Love your neighbor, carry your cross, never stop returning to Jesus. You know, and there's one question in here that is kind of sort of like the final question. But so the question isn't, do you believe in Jesus? The deeper question is, have you surrendered your life to Jesus Christ? Because the demons know who Jesus is. James 2:19 says, you believe that God is the one, you do well. Even the demons believe and shudder.
0: So sin doesn't take you away from the knowledge of Jesus Christ, but it does separate you from him. Sin is the only thing that can separate us from Jesus Christ. And penance, the sacrament of penance, allows us reconciliation so that we can be in communion with him once again, so that we can partake in his body and blood.
1: Amen.
0: Again, we all lose our baptismal graces, right? That we were bestowed when we were baptized. No one is perfect anymore. No one is as clean as they were when they first baptized. But we can come back to that state over and over again and have that willingness to want to live in that state by going to confession and having a devotion to the confessional. It's so important for Catholics today. We did a whole hour on how it's really hard to get to the confessional. Well, maybe if there was a more demand for it, the priest would think, okay, we need to be out there just a little bit more.
1: You know, and it's interesting that the devil knows who Jesus is, that Jesus is Lord. The devil knows this, okay? So knowledge alone is not enough. We must surrender. We must obey. We must love. We must persevere. And then we must remain faithful. Jesus says in Matthew 24, verse 13, he who endures to the end will be saved. So this message isn't simply, you know, it's not a very simple answer for it to believe in Jesus on one message, you know, believe in Jesus, follow Jesus, obey Jesus, receive Jesus in his grace, repent. We, you know, when we fall, but remain in his church, receive him in the Eucharist, confess your sin, carry your cross, love your neighbor, and persevere until the end. That is true devotion, Anthony. And that's exactly why we're talking about the sacraments, confession, going to church, keeping the holy hour holy, remembering that we do have the Holy Eucharist. Remember that if he is in us, he is with us. You know,
0: right. How do we prove to God that we know he's in control? If we keep doing things the way we want to do it.
1: It's not what we want.
0: If we're not obeying what he has told his leaders, his church leaders have told us to do, and we don't want to do it that way, right? We think we don't need the sacraments, or we don't need to go to confession. Oh my gosh.
1: And then going back to Mary, Anthony, she never takes us away from Jesus. You know what she does? She points, there's my son, go to him. Amen. There is my son, go to him. The same way she did it at Cana, where she says, ask him, and he'll tell you what you need. He'll tell you what to do.
0: We're just having a little bit of fun here on Through His Wounds. I'm joined by the MC. You're listening to the Ant-Man. We are just two faithful servants of the church doing our best to proclaim Jesus Christ.
1: Amen.
0: And his message to repent and believe in the gospel. That one gospel which created the one holy Catholic and apostolic church. Before the gospel was even created, we used prayers like the Hail Mary, full of grace, the Lord is with thee, to help teach people with prayers so that they knew the faith. And I want you to do the same with that prayer as well. We'll see you next episode on Through His Wounds.
1: God bless you.

0: Welcome to the Truth and Justice Show on Virgin Most Powerful Radio. It's Monday, so we're back on schedule. We're going to have Carmelite spirituality with Father Raymond of the Blessed Sacrament from the Carmelite parish in Alhambra called St. Therese. So, Father, thank you for joining us. We're back on the new year.
1: Back on the new year and off to a good start, it seems.
0: Oh, yeah. Praise God. Praise God. Every day's a gift from the Lord. Father, I know we're going to talk about prayer. I mean, hey, we're talking Carmelite spirituality. I mean, that's like, you know, that's essential to that prayer. So I'm glad all for that. But before we do that, I mean, even before we get to the gospel of the day, I want to remind everybody, seats are filling up for the Spiritual Warfare Conference with Father Chad Ripperger, Kyle Clement, Dr. Dan Snyder, and Jess Romero. And we have 1,000 seats. And as you probably know, folks, last 2 years ago when Father Chad came, we sold out 6 weeks before the event. I would highly recommend that you go to vmpr.org, go to event calendar and sign up, whether you're going to be there in person or the streaming rights. And then here's the kicker. If you get the streaming rights, which I give to everybody who signs up for this, you share it with your friends. We want these recordings to you know, multiply, and that's how we do it. So consider coming to the Spiritual Warfare Conference March 20th and 21st in the City of Industry right here in Southern California. Father, the gospel for today is Mark chapter 1, verse 14 to 20, and it is on Monday, the January 12th.
1: Hey, the Lord be with you.
0: And with your spirit.
1: A reading from the Holy Gospel according to Mark.
0: Glory to thee, O Lord.
1: After John had been arrested, he came to Galilee proclaiming the gospel of God. This is the time of fulfillment. The kingdom of God is at hand. Repent and believe in the gospel. As he passed by the Sea of Galilee, he saw Simon and his brother Andrew casting their nets into the sea. They were fishermen. Jesus said to them, "Come after me, and I will make you fishers of men." Then they left their nets and followed him. He walked along a little farther and saw James, the son of Zebedee, and his brother John. They too were in the boat mending their nets. Then he called them. So they left their father Zebedee in the boat along with the hired men and followed him. The gospel of the Lord.
0: Praise to you, Lord Jesus Christ.
1: So in our gospel, you know, this is, I think, a fundamental gospel for us to consider in our current age, more deeply than I think we oftentimes do, because our Lord's command here to repent and to believe in the gospel, that's the whole point of the Christian life, because through holy baptism, each of us are called to be evangelizers. We're called to repent on a daily basis. You know, I was telling my parishioners this morning that the way of perfection is not something that's going to be handed to us tomorrow. It's something we have to strive for every day. And this is the process of repenting. And if we can make ourselves a little better every day, well, this is the process of perfection. This is repenting. It's not making massive changes overnight, which is nearly impossible, but it's looking at our life and our examination of conscience and saying, what can I do a little bit better tomorrow and work on that? And then next time, what can I do better and work on that? And this is what we have. This is what we must engage in every day as Christians. It's part of our spiritual health. But on the other side of that is what our Lord says to Simon and Andrew, "I will make you fishers of men." Well, this is the whole point of evangelization and repentance, is to achieve conversion of others. You know, beginning with ourselves, of course. And then others that come into our life one way or another. And sometimes even just through our prayer and sacrifice, people we never meet are converted through our prayer and sacrifice. And so this is, I think, a fundamental lens through which we should see the world and see our faith, because it's a practical faith. It's not something that's abstract. It's not something that's ethereal. No, it's rubber to the road. Nose to the ground, hard work, yeah, but it's also extremely valuable and practical when we start to work on ourselves and become more and more Christ-like, in other words, become saints.
0: Well said. You know, one thought I had when I was a younger man, a teenager, when I read this gospel, I actually thought as I said, I went to a Franciscan community in Marytown. I thought this come out to make you fishers of men. That was a call, you know, real deep call to say, well, if you become a priest, that's what you're going to be doing. You're going to be fishing for souls. And that was very attracting for young men. And I don't know if they still use this gospel for like vocation awareness weekends. I mean, I got my good friend, Father Don Calloway. He's been doing weekends for 25 years now for vocations. Mm-hmm. And the Marian Helpers out in the back east. And they seem to be getting lots of vocations. And one of the things I've noticed is they're not afraid to really call young men to the work of the mission of the church in a very special way as priests. And so I wanted to ask you, Father, as a young man, what was it? I know we're going to get into prayer, but what was it for you that really grasped you to say, you know what, maybe God's calling me to be a priest?
1: Now, that's a hard question because I resisted it for so long. but I think fundamentally, for me, it wasn't necessarily the ministry. It wasn't necessarily the work that I thought I would be doing because that's changing all the time.
0: Yeah.
1: But it was my own love of God that really propelled me in that direction, you know, and it's the great commandment, you know, love God and love your neighbor.
0: Yeah.
1: And that's really kind of what pushed me forward in this, you know, and the bishops probably 15, 20 years ago had that wonderful vocational video, Fishers of Men.
0: Yeah, I remember it.
1: And it was a great tool to promote vocations because it showed the priest as a man, as masculine, not as this feminized image that we get in a lot of places these days.
0: Right.
1: And that's what is attractive to young men. Young men don't want to be attracted to something that's effeminate.
0: Yeah.
1: Right. And so we have to show young men that the priesthood is masculine. And this is why I find it absolutely essential for every Christian man, especially, to have a deep devotion to Saint Joseph, because he teaches masculine virtue, masculine spirituality. And in our culture today, it's a bad word, masculine. And we have to reclaim that word and say, no, it's very positive because the world needs both the masculine and the feminine. That's why God created man and woman. And they must go together. And I was visiting the TK yesterday and the first grade yesterday. And, you know, they asked me if I was married to God. I said, well, no. But I am married to the church, you know, and we had this conversation, you know, and it's out of the mouths of babes in a sense, right? I mean, the innocence of childhood. And so, you know, and that's where we have to really, I think, push young men to look at the priesthood. It's not the vestments you wear. It's not the vessels you use. It's not the things that people do for you. No. I mean, by the end of your first year of ordination, you've worn every vestment, you've used every vessel in the sacristy.
0: Yeah.
1: What keeps you a priest? So it's the heartbeat of the priesthood that we have to always drive home.
0: Beautiful. Father, I don't have the clock on how many minutes we have before the break, but Mr. Engineer will give it to me. But I wanted to run right into prayer now and Carmelite spirituality. So I'll turn it over to you.
1: Sure. St. Teresa is extremely practical. She was a very practical woman. Mm-hmm. And the way in which she describes the spiritual life is very personal to her.
0: Mm-hmm.
1: But she gives us principles that we all can use and experience. Because I think sometimes we as human beings, we kind of get in this idea that I can't talk about God unless I'm using images or I'm using similes and metaphors. No, we want to be very concrete because this is what the spiritual life is. It's mm-hmm. concrete. It's a concrete relationship. And so for Teresa, her focus is on the divine presence in her soul, mm-hmm. right? Mm-hmm. This is why she says in the interior castle that God resides at the centermost mansion. Okay. So the journey is always inward to find God who dwells within. As the Saint Paul says, we're temples of the Holy Spirit. And so we're always looking for that personal encounter and prayer between us and God. And it's not a Protestant idea of, you know, what they say, but it's just this loving encounter. You know, Saint Teresa defines prayer as an intimate conversation between friends, and this is what we're really seeking. And so when we talk about God being present in the soul, it's an actual presence when we're in the state of grace.
0: Wow.
1: And it's not just like, oh, God, sometimes there, he might be there. It's kind of like he's there. No, no, no. He is there. And we have to move toward him every day. And really, you know, St. Paul admonishes us in his epistle to the Romans to pray always. So what can I cultivate in my life to keep me focused on Christ all day, every day?
0: Yeah.
1: Right.
0: Well said. We're going to take a quick break, and when we come back, we'll get some more of prayer and the Carmelite spirituality. 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I mentioned about the Spiritual Warfare Conference. 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We got Father Chad Ripperger coming in March 20, 21st. Check it out by going to vmpr.org. And if you want to come, now's the time to sign up, because every year he comes, we sell out. 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When we come back with Father Raymond for the Blessed Sacrament to talk about Carmelite spirituality. Stay with us. Welcome back to the Truth and Justice Show. We have Father Raymond of the Blessed Sacrament, Carmelite priest, talking on prayer and Carmelite spirituality. Father, take it away.
1: Yeah, so when we recognize or discover that divine presence within us,
0: yes,
1: the soul naturally has a desire for union. And so we're constantly going through the process of getting to know the God who is personal and dwells within us.
0: Mm-hmm.
1: Now, this then pushes us through vocal prayer into mental prayer,
0: mm-hmm.
1: right? Vocal prayer is what we learn when we're children. You know, we learn the Our Father, we learn the Hail Mary, the Guardian Angel prayer, all these prayers that we collect in our prayer books. And that's how we learn to pray. And all of us use vocal prayer all the time. It's an essential type of prayer. It's one that we never graduate from, right? But what we do, or what we can do, what we probably should do, is move into mental prayer from there. St. Teresa tells a story. She says, I know a nun who couldn't make it through one pater because she kept falling into contemplation.
0: Wow.
1: And if we think about that, so of course that nun is herself,
0: yeah.
1: You know, but if we think about the Pater Noster, the Our Father, we shouldn't need anything much more to meditate on for the rest of our lives,
0: wow.
1: right? If we just look at the first two words, Our Father, how is God our Father? That's enough for a lifetime of mental prayer. And if we really contemplate that and pray on just those two words, we can spend years on that in mental prayer. And what does that do? It opens us up to the reality of God, because we're contemplating or we're meditating upon these divine mysteries. And this is the heart of mental prayer. And I'm a firm believer that if we desire to be saints, we have to engage in mental prayer. The demons hate it because we're becoming more aware of the divine mysteries that are articulated in the Gospels, defined by the church, but are meant to be lived by every Christian every day of his or her life. And so the devil runs away from those who engage in mental prayer.
0: Well, that makes sense to me. And again, you just set me up for a little plug one more time for the Spiritual Warfare Conference, talking about the devil. The theme of this conference is Lead Us Not Into Temptation, part of the Our Father. So if you want to get to that conference, go to vmpr.org. Father, when we talk about Carmelite spirituality and on the whole issue of prayer, you said earlier that it's a dialogue. So it's not, I mean, we sometimes think we just come in and say, I'm going to say these prayers and then walk out of the church. But if we listen to what you're saying, wait, no, that's just the start of things. And it seems to me that one of the, I mean, I try every day just to make a visit to the Blessed Sacrament. And I find praying before our Eucharistic King, it seems to me it's, I don't want to use the word more efficacious, but it seems to me that I get more out of praying before our Eucharistic King because I realize who's in that tabernacle and who I'm in front of. So I'm not saying I can't pray at home. I want to pray at home. Yes, of course I do. But it seems like the presence of Christ, and I think they call it in par excellence, you know, that if we are in front of the Blessed Sacrament. Can you talk a little bit about prayer in front of the Blessed Sacrament? Why is it so efficacious?
1: Yeah, it's really efficacious because he's actually there. We're looking at him, right?
0: Yeah.
1: And this is one of the, I think, one of the struggles in the contemporary church. Many mass-going Catholics don't believe in the real presence. They really think it's more symbolic rather than actual.
0: Oh, no.
1: And so, like, here at our parish, we have perpetual adoration. So you can come and pray in front of the exposed Blessed Sacrament day or night here.
0: Yeah.
1: And we do, we have people coming in all through the night and all through the day to pray in front of the Blessed Sacrament.
0: Right.
1: And that's really important because our Lord asks us to come to him in the Eucharist. He asks us to come and pray before his real presence in the Eucharist. And, you know, and it's almost like, this is a bad analogy, but I think it works.
0: Okay.
1: But it's like when you're married and you have an intimate conversation with your spouse, right?
0: Sure.
1: To build a healthy relationship, you have to have those moments where you can actually have a dialogue and conversation with your spouse.
0: Of course.
1: Our Blessed Lord is the same. If we're going to really build a strong relationship with him, we have to be able to have the conversation with him, whether it's hard or not. I think sometimes, especially if it's hard, because that's where the purification is actually taking place, is in those hard moments when we are struggling in prayer or the silence is too much for us. And we're really tempted just to get up and walk away. You know, St. Ignatius says, when you are tempted to leave your prayer early, stay longer, right?
0: Because exactly.
1: It's a temptation of the devil to get up and walk away.
0: Yeah.
1: You know, and St. Teresa herself, I mean, she writes, you know, that for about 20 years of her religious life, she never went to prayer without a book because she would get so distracted. She would get lost and she would have to reground herself by picking up a spiritual book and reading.
0: Mm-hmm.
1: And so all of that's fine in your early stages of prayer because you're learning how to have a dialogue with our Blessed Lord. It's not something that comes naturally to every human being. You know, when young men enter us, like we have to slowly and, teach them how to engage in mental prayer because men and women coming out of today's society don't know how to handle silence.
0: Wow.
1: And if we just throw them into 2 hours of like absolute silence, they'll go crazy.
0: Sure.
1: So we slowly introduce them into this concept of silence, of prayer, of dialogue, because it's essential. And what it does, it doesn't only put us into contact with God, it puts us into contact with ourselves.
0: Yes.
1: And we have to give the Holy Spirit permission to come in and purify the areas of our life that need purification, the wounds that need healing, the traumas that need to be dealt with, and do the cauterizing and healing work that only the Holy Spirit can do.
0: Yeah.
1: And that's a barrier for a lot of people because they don't want to go through the pain of reliving some of the hard things in their life. But it's necessary if we're going to become saints. And we have to be able to confront ourselves. And every saint in the martyrology, every saint in heaven had to do it. And so do we.
0: You know, Father, while I'm listening to you, I'm thinking of my own personal life and talking to other men. And I'm not talking, I don't really understand women because I'm a man. And I've been married for almost 40 years, but there's still mystery in women for me. You just don't think like we do. So one of the things I wanted to bring up is men we're built to overcome obstacles, problem solvers. And I thought of this, and then you tell me if I'm all wet, but a priest years ago said, bring it to the Lord. So when I have these big decisions to make or big problems, how do I overcome this? I will come before the Blessed Sacrament And I just sit there and I say, Jesus, it's Terry. I'm here. Here's what's on my mind. And isn't that prayer too?
1: Absolutely, that's prayer. I say the same thing that priest said to you. I say it all the time to people. Take it to our Lord.
0: Yeah.
1: Why sit there and wrestle with it all alone? But our Lord knows best. I mean, he knows what he wants you to do in this situation. So go to him and sit there with it and offer it back to him and say, Lord, help me understand what's going on here so I can make the best decision possible.
0: Yeah.
1: And that's trust, right? I remember when I lived in Western New York in Lackawanna. It's a suburb of Buffalo.
0: Okay. Ooh, that's cool.
1: There's this beautiful shrine.
0: Yeah.
1: I think it's called Our Lady of Victory, but Father Baker is the one who built it. And he started building the shrine with no money.
0: Wow.
1: And so he would sit and pray and say, okay, Lord, to complete this part of the project, I need $10,000 by this day.
0: Yeah.
1: And sure enough, he'd get $10,000 by that day.
0: I love it.
1: And he did this, and he built this big, beautiful European-style church in Buffalo, New York, praying every day. And what do they have there? Perpetual adoration. And he was able to complete this project. And he said, Lord, I'm broke, but I have these contractors to pay. I got to buy this material. You know, I need $5,000. And someone would call, I have $5,000, Father, to donate to you. And that's the power of trust. And part of our practice of prayer is learning to trust God.
0: Yeah.
1: You know, because a lot of people find it difficult to trust God. And that's why I think the prayer at the bottom of the Divine Mercy image is so powerful. Jesus, I trust in you. Whenever we're lacking confidence, whenever we're lacking trust in God, I always recommend, you know, pray, Jesus, I trust in you. Jesus, I trust in you, because he will help you build that trust back. And St. Therese, I live by confidence and love.
0: Yeah.
1: You know, confidence with faith, right? Mm-hmm. That's the root of the word confidence, is with faith. And that's the heart of our life of prayer. And this is what St. Teresa, I think, points to so eloquently, is through her own struggles, through her own, and that's what makes her so accessible, is she's talking from experience.
0: Yeah.
1: You know, St. John of the Cross is much more analytical and philosophical.
0: Mm-hmm.
1: And so a lot of people struggle with that, but you can't struggle with someone who's saying, hey, this is what happened to me.
0: Yeah.
1: You know.
0: Well, you know, that's how I relate personal testimonies. How do you argue somebody's testimony, how Jesus Christ came into their life? It's because it's their personal one. And one thing I probably have a theme throughout being here with you and others, but I continue to say to people, would you please ask Jesus Christ for more faith every day? Because you're not going to have the confidence, you know, trusting God unless you ask for it. And I think that's something that as a man, to me, I just think that is so practical, that every single day, part of my prayers is, Jesus, strengthen my disbelief. Pray for my, I want to have stronger faith. And I'm really convinced, Father, that when you ask for stronger faith,

0: eyes are fixed on Christ,
1: yeah,
0: everything works out. Everything works out the way it's supposed to, even if it's unexpected and not what we ourselves thought we wanted or needed.
1: Yeah.
0: But it always works out for our betterment,
1: Sure.
0: You know. And I was thinking of St. Faustina, too, because when she went to, was it Krakow, I guess, or Warsaw?
1: Hold that. I want to hear that story. I know the one you're going to, this is a good story, folks. Got to have a quick break. You're listening to the Truth and Justice Show on Carmelite Spirituality with Father Raymond. Stay with us. He's got a story about St. Faustina. That's a good one. Stay with us. We'll be back after a quick break here on the Truth and Justice Show.

0: back to the Truth and Justice Show. Father, you just did a teaser for us before the break. You were going to tell us a wonderful story about St. Faustina, so I want to hear it. I'm ready.
1: All right. Well, no, I was thinking about it while we were talking a minute ago, mm-hmm. and you know that it's, she describes at the very beginning of her diary, mm-hmm. you know, she's at that dance with her sister.
0: Oh, yeah.
1: And our Lord appears to her all beaten and scourged, this is my imaging of it, but yeah. He looks at her deep in the eyes and says, how long do I have to wait for you, right?
0: Yeah, that's great.
1: So she runs to the church, to the Blessed Sacrament, and says, yes. Okay, Lord, like, what's going on here? And that night, I think it's Warsaw she goes to. Yeah. She hops a bus to Warsaw, and he says, go to this woman and do this, that, the other thing, and then she'll direct you to the place I want you, right?
0: Wow.
1: So finally she goes to the convent and knocks on the door and says, you know, I want to enter. And the superior at the time just says, okay, go to the Lord of the house and see what he says. And she goes to the chapel, spends some moments in front of the Blessed Sacrament. She comes back and the superior says, so what did he say? She says, he accepts. And so she enters, right?
0: Yes.
1: That's trust.
0: Yes.
1: Right? That's trust. And it's not that she blindly trusted. She went to him mm-hmm. and said, Lord, okay, I know I just saw you standing in the room with me,
0: yeah.
1: but what do you actually want? Like, what's going on? Right? He says, okay, go to Warsaw. Okay, fine. So now she goes to Warsaw. No money, no nothing, leaves her family behind.
0: Wow.
1: And goes to Warsaw, not knowing anyone, right? Goes to this strange woman's home and then is directed to the convent where our Lord wants her.
0: Wow.
1: But in the midst of all of her religious life, mm-hmm. she has this inner conflict. Do I leave the community and found a new one that's devoted to the divine mercy? Mm-hmm. Or do I remain? And she has this conflict for the majority of her religious life.
0: Wow.
1: And our Lord has said to her, I want you to remain. You know, because she started looking at the flaws of her sisters, the flaws of the community, overall, the order overall. Sure. And she says, this is too much. But our Lord says, no, I want you to stay. I want you to remain. That's living in trust. Especially when we're in a inner conflict or spiritual conflict mm-hmm. to say, okay, Lord, I don't like this. It hurts. It bothers me. But you're commanding this of me. So therefore I will do it. It's hard for a human being to say that to God.
0: Well,
1: but when your prayer is strong and your faith is strong, it makes it a lot easier to get to that point where we can just say yes.
0: I think that's one of the reasons St. Faustina is such a popular saint, because she was so real. I mean, that story says a lot. Now, mm-hmm. Father, there's one more story. Last week we celebrated Blessed André Bessette. No, he's a saint. I'm sorry. Saint Blessed. Yeah. And he tells a story in one of his, the autobiography I read, talking about prayer. And he was one of the Holy Cross fathers that served like Notre Dame. So they were pretty mm-hmm. intellectual priests. And he was a lay brother. He's a brother at the community. He would be the guy that opened up the door. Okay, fine. So it was a very simple life, but he was a holy, everybody knew he was holy. And here's the story. During one of the dinners, they would read books on the spiritual life. And it was during Lent that they were talking about the passion and death of Christ appropriately. And so when it was Brother André's turn, he gave a reflection on the passion that was just stunning. And mm-hmm. his brother said, wow, that was beautiful, brother. What book did you get that out of? And he looked at him, he says, I didn't get it out of a book. And one of the brothers said, well, then tell us, where did you get that from? And he said, on my knees in front of a crucifix. And yeah. I thought, here's a simple soul. That touched me when I read that in the book. I thought, you see, he just would get down on his knees in front of a crucifix and he would, you know, I mean, I know the imitation of Christ and all these, but the passion of Christ, it seems to always be at the top of the list when it comes to prayer. What did Brother André have that we should have? What did he do there, Father?
1: Okay, well, let's tie that back into the Carmelite spirituality,
0: Yes,
1: because
0: yes.
1: Saint, so he's living what Saint Teresa recommended we live.
0: Yeah.
1: So she always, so she writes that if we desire not to err in the spiritual life,
0: Yeah.
1: then we have to keep our eyes fixed on the sacred humanity of Christ. And she says the best place to experience his sacred humanity is in his passion.
0: Yes.
1: So she recommends going to your favorite passion narrative and using that for your mental prayer. And Brother Andre, it sounds like, did that just in front of his crucifix,
0: Yeah.
1: because you're looking at the sorrowful face of our Lord. You're looking at his head crowned with thorns, his flesh torn from the scourging, the nails, and you're experiencing the passion. That's what mental prayer and contemplation does for us.
0: Yes.
1: We begin to experience the mysteries upon which we are praying. And that's the active part. And when we get to the higher levels of the prayer, we become very passive in it, and God is active. And he infuses in us this knowledge, this experience, that we can't obtain on our own effort. It has to come from him. And that's what Brother Andre, it sounds like, was experiencing in his
0: Yeah.
1: prayer. He was experiencing this infused contemplation where he was just having a profound experience
0: Yeah.
1: of the passion.
0: Beautiful. And that ties it right into the Carmelite spirituality. I didn't realize this, but over the months, the weeks, the months we've done this show, the passion of Christ as a Carmelite is very much in the forefront. Isn't that right?
1: It is, it is. And each of us has a bare cross in our cell.
0: Wow.
1: And the reason for that is that it's supposed to remind us that we have to be crucified with Christ every day.
0: Wow.
1: And so, like in some Carmels throughout the world, there was a tradition among the nuns more so than the friars, but to put a little saying to remind you to be crucified.
0: Yeah.
1: So, like Teresa of the Andes, she said, I had on her cross, solo Dios basta, God is enough,
0: Oh, boy.
1: right? And so that's it's at the very heartbeat of Carmelite life. And because remember, our founding fathers of the order were crusaders who desired to remain in Israel around the spring of Saint Elijah on Mount Carmel. And so these are warriors. These are men who were tied intimately to the Holy Sepulchre. That's
0: Yeah.
1: why the Carmelite rite is the rite of the Holy Sepulchre. And we would go to the Basilica for the divine office
0: Wow.
1: And different occasions. So the order is very much tied into the sacred passion of our Blessed Lord. And Our Lady of Mount Carmel, because I mean, from Mount Carmel, it's a little jaunt down. You know what I mean? It's not far.
0: Yeah.
1: Israel's very small.
0: Beautiful.
1: But it's so it was, the very foundation of the order, really.
0: And I noticed other orders like Mother Teresa has on all of the crucifixes, I thirst. And I thought, I'm sure there's other orders, but it seems the passion of Christ has always been a prominent place for prayer. And it sounds like Carmelite spirituality is right with it. Father, I'll let you move on to another topic, or not a topic, another aspect of prayer.
1: Sure. And just to finish that thought, Vatican II, and John Paul II quoted this a lot. It's right around paragraph 21 or so of Lumen Gentium, where
0: Great.
1: it says, Christ, the true man, teaches us how to be man, right? And that's a beautiful way of refocusing our attention to the passion, because when we're struggling with ourselves, our own identity, all these things that we all go through from time to time, if we just put our eyes back on the cross, it all begins to make sense. And whatever struggles we have or experience tend to go away and get resolved because it makes sense in the cross.
0: Can I throw one more thing in that maybe the Carmelite spirituality? Because we think about the passion, we all suffer. Bishop Sheen says, without Good Friday, there's no Easter Sunday. And I'm thinking that an aspect of Catholic, teaching is on reparation and on offering our sacrifices in union with the sufferings of Christ to help redeem the world. Did Teresa, did the Carmelite spirituality get into it, like expiation and reparation as a way of uniting our sufferings with the sufferings of Christ, or is that something that came later? I'm just wondering how the Carmelites see reparation.
1: We do have an emphasis on uniting our sufferings with Christ, and a good example is of this is when we talked about the martyrs of Compiègne,
0: Oh,
1: right?
0: gosh.
1: Because they were making that novena to the Sacred Heart in reparation
0: Yeah.
1: for the sins of the
0: That's a
1: revolution,
0: good point.
1: right? So the
0: Yeah.
1: nuns were uniting their own sufferings and their own persecution to this Passion of our Lord through His Sacred Heart for the country,
0: Yeah,
1: right?
0: that's a good point.
1: For the church. And that's why they were martyred ultimately, was because they used that in their mock trial
0: Yeah.
1: as saying that they were subverting the revolutionary government. And so they were executed as subversives because they put Christ the King above the revolutionary government. So now they were subverting the government, which we know is insane logic.
0: Yeah.
1: But it was an anti-Christian movement, right? The French Revolution. And we saw that in the Spanish Revolution as well, when many nuns and priests were martyred because simply they were faithful to the church. They were nuns and priests. Only reason why they were martyred, no other reason, because they were subversives, because they put Rome ahead of Madrid, right?
0: Is it true that the French Revolution ended right after they offered their lives and the sacrifice? Isn't
1: 10
0: that
1: days, 10,
0: 10
1: 10
0: days?
1: days
0: Okay.
1: after,
0: Wow.
1: and the Reign of Terror ended 10 days after their martyrdom with the beheading of Robespierre himself, the leader of the revolutionary government.
0: It looks like our Lord accepted their sacrifice. Wow. Wow. Wow. All right,
1: And
0: Father.
1: when you do that with a pure heart
0: Yeah.
1: and pure intention, our Lord accepts it. And this is why we have to be careful about what we ask for in prayer, because if it's sincere, God's going to give it to us.
0: Well said. Stay with us, family. It's Carmelite Spirituality on a Monday here on the Truth and Justice Show on Virgin Most Powerful Radio with Father Raymond of the Blessed Sacrament. Stay with us. We'll be back after a quick break for the final section.

0: Welcome back to the Truth and Justice Show. I have to smile, Father. One of your Carmelite priests just texted me about doing another funeral here at our chapel. And I just say, I can't get rid of these Carmelite priests. I go there every day. I'm running into them all over the place. Now, I'm being facetious. I love the Carmelite spirituality. I'm learning a lot from you and from other Carmelites. And we're talking about prayer and Carmelite spirituality on prayer. So we have one more section of the show to do. So I want to turn it over to you, Father.
1: And I think you know, to kind of end today's conversation, I think it's important to emphasize that when we're engaging in prayer, we necessarily have to go to the sacraments, especially confession, because we need to be in sanctifying grace. And so we have to frequently go to confession, make our daily examination of conscience, and to really take inventory of what's going on in our lives, because ultimately that's what we bring to prayer. Because whatever our prompt is, if we have a prompt or whatever scripture we're going to use for meditation, whatever it is, we can't divorce that from ourselves. And so inevitably our baggage, are the things we carry, comes into our prayer. And really, you know, if we're not in sanctifying grace, our prayer is not efficacious. Because we're now in the state of sin. And how can God doesn't dwell in a soul. Saint Teresa describes it as like all this smut getting on the diamond of the castle when we're in mortal sin, and you can't see the light of God in the center of the castle. It's not that he's gone. It's just that we've cluttered it so much because of our sinfulness that we can't really see him or experience him. And so we have to make sure that we're constantly cleaning our soul in a sense through confession. And I recommend to lay people at least once a month. I know the church says make your Easter obligation, so once a year for confession. Frankly, that's not enough. If we're serious about our spiritual life, we have to go much more frequently. And, you know, and if you're in this area, you know, our parish has 6 hours of scheduled confessions a week. And then you can always walk into the office and get one of us. And so we really do make it available because it's a foundational stone of a healthy and balanced spiritual life.
0: Well, your advice is right along with St. John Paul II, the great, I call him the great, St. John Paul II. He said the same thing once a month. And I read that Padre Pio said the same thing once a month. So it seems like you're in good company. Father, in the minutes that we have left, what would you like to, I like action items. In other words, things that we should be doing to help in our spiritual life on prayer. Can you kind of just summarize some things we should do?
1: Absolutely. The first thing is a daily examination of conscience. And to do that, when I did my Ignatian retreat, my Jesuit, spiritual director, said to do it this way. Invite our Lord in and say, Lord, walk me through my day and show me the good, the bad, and the ugly.
0: Yeah, that's great.
1: And that way we take inventory of our virtue and our vices and our sinfulness, and we get an authentic view of who we are. That just prepares us for confession, but it also lets us know where we are in the eyes of God. Am I growing more in virtue or vice? Important question. And then the next thing is, you know, your vocal prayer is really important, but if you're not accustomed to mental prayer, pick up your Bible and begin Lectio Divina. So pick a spot in the Bible and slowly read until something strikes you. Spend time with that until you can't do anymore, and then continue reading. And do that for at least 10 minutes a day, because that's a good introduction to mental prayer. And it's not 10 minutes is not a lot to invest. And you're going to see that it's going to grow because you're going to get more involved in it. And then you're going to find, oh, I can do this without the Bible. So let me and try this on my own. And you see growth and you see how it changes your life. But also part of that too is like when you're praying your rosary, make sure you're doing the mental prayer part of that, that you're actually meditating on the mystery that you're praying, and not just going through your Hail Marys and Our Fathers, but thinking about the Annunciation, the baptism, the crowning of thorns, whatever mystery it is you're meditating on,
0: Sure.
1: because that also is a good introduction into the practice of mental prayer. And then just steal away if you have to, or at least schedule in if you can, moments where you can just be quiet and you can just sit with God, because that is also very, very important. And I know young families are busy, kids are going around, work happens, but we need to be able to get comfortable in the silence. And so those are the three things I think that are really important for every day, just so that we can start to build an edifice of a healthy spiritual life of prayer.
0: Father, if I could just add something on the married life of, now that I'm a grandfather, but when we had our kids and they were young, I figured that the best time for me to have that silent time was before the kids got up in the morning for me, because I'm an early bird guy. And I still, I haven't changed. I got up at 4:15 this morning to pray. Why? Nobody bothers me, Father. There's no phone calls. There's no, honey, can you go get me a cup of coffee? Can you, the kid? No, it's quiet. And so I was going to recommend for people who are, maybe they're night owls. I have friends who say, I can't pray in the morning. I feel like I need a couple cups of coffee to even wake up. I'm not like you. You wake up running. I do, but I'm weird. Now, the other side is maybe have that time after the kids go to sleep. And then you have your prayer time, mom or dad. And I just think that if that's part of your regimen, and I don't use that word lightly, but this is your schedule. And then it works in, because this is what you do every day, and it makes it a lot easier. Am I onto something, or am I just being too rigid, Father?
1: No, I agree. And I recommend that oftentimes to people, because like you, I'm an early bird. I wake up between 3 and 4 every day. And I get a lot done when my brothers are still asleep. If you're a night person, do it after the kids go to bed. But you just need that time. Even if you do it with your spouse, right? You and your spouse can pray together quietly. And that's a good bonding moment for spouses.
0: It's true.
1: Because that builds an intimacy that's really needed in married couples. I recommend that oftentimes. And then if you do your daily rosary as a family with the children, also very important, just because it teaches them the regimen of prayer, and it teaches them the centrality of prayer in the family. And you're preparing them for their own prayer life when they get older.
0: You know what I found also, because mom and dad, we did a show with Bishop Sheen earlier in the last week about, it's from his book, The World's First Love. It's on Our Lady, published back in 1950. But one of the chapters was talking about the power of the rosary. And I thought about what he said and about the family rosary, and adding the aspect of taking the kids and doing an examination of conscience right after the rosary, before they go off to bed. And I thought, that's brilliant. Now, I found that out when my kids were young, but I'm still promoting that. Why? Because I think it's an effective way to make the day holy. In other words, what can I do better tomorrow? With my grandson, he's at my house a lot at night. And when I pray the rosary, and then I say to him, let's think about the day. Let's go. He's 5 years old. And I'm trying to give him, a rule of life that says, okay, every night, this is what we do, Bo. We're going to talk about what went on in the day. Thank God for the blessings. But then what could we have done better? And what did I do? I'm just giving a personal testimony here. My grandson called me last night to apologize because he didn't work real hard on his piano lesson. And I was there and I was disappointed. And he called me before he went to bed to say, Grandpa, I'm sorry about how I was there at the piano lesson. I didn't do my best. I was lazy. I said, yes.
1: Wow.
0: So you see what I'm saying is, how did he get to that point? Because I was teaching him, examine the day. And if you did something,
1: and he's only 5.
0: Yeah. But it's good.
1: It's not impossible for the little ones to do this. And we have to get over the idea that the little ones are not capable of the spiritual life. They're more capable than us because they're so innocent.
0: I'm so much into that after being a grandpa, the things that children say on the, oh my God, I could go on. Father, we just have a few more minutes. I got 2 minutes left. I wanted to ask again, I've been asked to help support the local parish that you're at regarding a dinner dance. I don't know all the details, but if they go to St. Therese Parish website in Alhambra and for the school, they texted me and said, would you please give a plug on the radio? Of course I will. I don't think I'm going to the dance, but I'll be honest with you. Don't expect me to be there because I got other things I'm doing. But if you want to go and support the school, which I think is important, it's a great school. And maybe even you have a grandson or maybe a son or daughter that they're at school age, I would highly recommend the school, but check out the dance. I think it's coming next month. And
1: it's not that. I think it's the 17th. Is it the Shake, Rattle, and Roll
0: yes,
1: one?
0: The yes, one? Yeah, that's the one.
1: That's on the 17th of this month.
0: Oh, that's coming up quick. So check it out. And you know what else? I'm going to make a recommendation. I'm going to put it right now. I'm going to make a donation for tickets for somebody to go. And so if you want to go, I'm going to put a check in for the sisters, or not the sisters, for the school, and say, here's a couple tickets for someone to go. And if you want to go, go. And then I'm going to ask you, make a donation to the church, make a donation to the school, because they need your funding. And that would be something I'll do for tomorrow, because I do want to support the parish. Father, one last comment. You've been in Carmelite parishes, different cities, different states. Am I on to something? Are you impressed with the way that school is being run? I'm putting you on the spot. I'm impressed.
1: Yeah, no, this is my first full year here in Alhambra.
0: Yeah.
1: And I've been very impressed with how the school's running since it went classical. It's really taken on a new character, and our students are great and they're learning a lot. So that's all we can ask.
0: Yep. So please check out the school, St. Therese in Alhambra. Father, how about a priestly blessing for our audience, please?
1: The Lord be with you.
0: And with your spirit.
1: And may Almighty God bless you, the Father and the Son and the Holy Spirit.
0: Amen.
1: Amen.
0: Father, you talked about sanctifying grace. That's the question I ask at the end of every show. What state should we be living in? Washington's D.C.? No. California? No. The state of sanctifying grace. How do we do it? Go to confession on a regular basis. Father mentioned once a month. That's not much. Once a month, we can do it. Put it on the calendar. Don't forget Our Lady of Fatima. She said souls are going to hell because no one's there to pray and make sacrifices. Get your rosaries out. Offer your sacrifices in union with the sacrifices of the Mass to help redeem the world. Thanks for supporting us here at Virgin Most Powerful Radio. God love you.

peace be to you. We have now come to a point where we propose to discuss the Trinity. But as I was preparing something to say about the Trinity, there came to my mind two possible objections that you might have had concerning original sin. May we treat those briefly? One objection might be this. Why is it that I have to suffer on account of Adam? I had nothing to do with him. I was not involved with his sin. The answer is, yes, you were involved, so was I. We were all involved, simply because Adam was the head of the human race. A river polluted at its source affects the entire current. Parents are infected, the infection passes on to their children. When the president declares war, we are at war, and without any individual declaration on our part, for the simple reason that the president is the head of our country. So too, Adam was the head of the human race. What he did, we did. Just as one man's evil can affect a whole nation, as the good and honor of a father can affect the family, so too the disobedience of one man, Adam, affected us all. But God in his mercy has repaired that harm through the obedience of the new Adam, which is our blessed Lord. The second objection that might be urged against original sin is, why should I lose the blessings that Adam had on account of his sins? Is there not an injustice on the part of God to deprive me of the many favors that he had? Simply because he sinned. In answer to that objection, it must be recalled that there is no injustice done, because injustice is the depriving one of something that is his due. When Adam sinned, he lost only gifts. Gifts that God gave him. Not things to which he was entitled because of his nature. On Christmas Day, when you go around giving gifts to all of your friends, suppose you give every one of them for Christmas a velvet potholder. I come to you the day after Christmas and I say, why didn't you give me a gift? You might very well answer, well, I did not even need to give gifts to my friends and to my relatives. If I did not give them anything, I would not be depriving them of that which was their due. And when I do not give you anything, I am not depriving you of that which is due you in justice. And furthermore, though we lost those gifts, we get them all back. We get back communion with God now through grace. But the other gifts which Adam lost, we do not get back until the general resurrection. And we get back more than we lost. As the priest says when he puts water into the wine at the offertory of the Mass, mirabiliter condidisti et mirabilius reformasti. What thou didst so wonderfully make, thou didst more wonderfully reform. Leaving now those objections behind, we come to the Trinity. You know how to bless yourself. In the name of the Father, and of the Son, and of the Holy Spirit, amen. When you say in the name of the Father, you put your hand to your forehead. When you say in the name of the Son, you put your hand below to the breast. And when you say the Holy Spirit, you place your hand first on your left shoulder, then on your right. In the name of the Father, and of the Son, and of the Holy Spirit, amen. Notice that when you do that, you also make the sign of cross, which is redemption. You were baptized in the name of the Trinity, and our blessed Lord often spoke of it, for example, when he said,
Going, teach ye all nations, baptizing them in the name of the Father, and of the Son, and of the Holy Spirit. Our blessed Lord did not say, in the names of. In the name of. Because there's only one nature, the nature of God. The Trinity means there are three persons in God and only one nature. Without going into very profound explanations of nature and person, a nature answers the question, what? And a person answers the question, who? I repeat, there are three persons in God and only one nature. And a person in the Trinity does not mean the same as a person in this world. A person in the Trinity is not someone with hands and feet and a beard. A person in the Trinity means a relation or a relationship. For example, there's a road that runs between Chicago and New York. There's a road that runs between New York and Chicago. It's the same road. But it is a different road under a different relationship. You see how out of one thing you get the multiple? Remember your chemistry? What was the chemical symbol for water? H2O. That is its nature. It has only one nature. But is it possible to have various relationships within that one nature? Most certainly. H2O can be a liquid. It can be ice. It can be steam. Is the liquid a different nature from H2O? No. The ice? No. The steam? No. Somehow or other, the three are in one. Just as in the sun, there is substance, light, and heat, and yet only one sun. Now we're going to apply this in some way to the Trinity, which is a great and tremendous mystery. And when I get through, I will not have explained it to you. I remember once having spent an hour describing with analogies the Trinity to someone who was taking instructions, and I insisted very much upon the fact that it was a mystery. When I finished, the good lady said, at the beginning, you said that this was a mystery. It's no longer a mystery to me. You made it perfectly clear. Well, I said, madam, if I made it perfectly clear to you, I did not explain it right. It should be a mystery. And it will be when I finish. There are various ways of approaching the subject, and I'm going to start very low. I'm going to start with life, to show you that life is complex. And then we're gradually going to take life right up to the Trinity, by analogy. It will seem as if I'm a million miles away from it, but bear with me. If I'm a million miles away from it, I hope the explanation will not be like that of a lawyer who, arguing before a judge, went into a long history of cases, legal decisions, precedents, and in the most confusing way. He had a dim suspicion that he was not perfectly clear, and he said to the judge, Your Honor, do you follow me? The judge said, yes, he said, I do, but if I knew the way back, I would leave you now. So I beg you, bear with me. Life. What is it? That mysterious thing that is bound up with all of our pleasures and destiny. That thing which thrills me and saddens me. It sometimes seems the greatest of all gifts, and at other times the most burdensome.
that thing which I know best and which I know least. What is it? The first obvious answer is given to us by the commonplace things round about us. We always associate life with some kind of movement or activity. If we see an animal lying motionless in the field, it gives rise to the suspicion that possibly the animal is dead because there seems to be no movement. And then when a child is full of exuberance and joy, we say it's full of life. Notice that we associate life with movement, and our explanation and description is really not too bad. When you come to a more scientific definition, you find out that the movement or the activity has to be what is called immanent. It has to be inside of the thing. There's another kind of movement which is called transitive. For example, the light that seems to come from phosphorus, heat that comes from a radiator. It has no power of generating heat within itself. It just passes from the outside. Stove, for example, has purely transitive activity. So does radium. Stone rolling down a hill has transitive activity. But life, on the other side, has this different kind of activity, which is called immanent. It is from the inside. Now let us try and find a law concerning this life. And the law is, note it carefully, the greater the immanent activity, the higher the life. In other words, the more the activity is inside of the living thing, the higher it is. All creation, as you know, is a pyramid. At the base of the pyramid is the material chemical order. Then there are plants and animals and man, angels and God. We are now going to apply this law. It is so universal that it can be verified in every one of the orders. A stone, as we know, has no immanent activity, though Michelangelo, when he finished the statue of Moses, struck it with his chisel. He said, speak. It seems so lifelike that really it ought to be full of speech, but it had no inner activity. But there's inner activity in a plant. It always has its mouth to the breast of Mother Nature, and it takes up into itself all the vital elements that are needed for it. When you come to an animal, it has higher life than the plant. The plant has the power of vegetation. It has the power of generation, of begetting seeds. But the animal has two powers, immanent power, that the plant does not. One is the ability to move, and the other is the ability to see, to taste, to touch, and to smell, what is called sense activity. A plant cannot decide during the winter to move from New York down to Florida or California. We have to be very fair in our examples. But an animal can move from light to shade. Then thanks to its sense knowledge, it gets the outside world inside of itself. It possesses an inner world. The dog can know its master's voice. When you come now to man, is there a higher activity? Oh, yes. Thinking and willing. Man has all of the immanent activity of plants and animals, but he has also something else that plants and animals have not. Knowledge and love. First of all, he thinks.
He thinks thoughts like faith, justice, hope, relationship, fortitude. Where do these thoughts come from? They're not in the outside world. You never saw faith out for a walk. You never saw fortitude eating a dessert. You never saw relationship climbing a hill. Where did you get these ideas? Your mind generated them. Your mind is fecund. Do not think the only kind of generation in the world is the generation that the animal has and that a human being has to beget its kind. There's the chaste generation of the mind, the ability to beget ideas or words. Now come to another point about the mind. When the mind begets an idea, generates something, what it generates does not fall from itself. Like an apple falls from a tree, like an animal falls from its kind when it is born, the fruit of our mind stays inside of the mind. All we got to do is just simply look into the mind, and there it is. It is distinct from the mind, but it is never separate. That is why when I want to find a thought, I just go back into my mind. I do not look on a shelf for it. Take now the will. We have a will and we can choose. We can love. And we have the power, thanks to our will, of loving that which we think about. We can love the truth. And love the truth even that is in our own mind. We do not always need to love things that are outside of us. That's the amazing thing about our will, is that our loves, just like our thoughts, can be imminent on the inside of us. We will not have time to touch how the angels think, but let us go to God. God is perfect life. Therefore, he will have perfect imminent activity. I say perfect imminent activity. Since he's a spirit, we will have to understand that perfect imminent activity after the analogy of our own, namely after the intellect and our will. So we look inside of ourselves to find some faint resemblance to this divine life. Now we said what we do in our mind is to think and also to love. Now God also thinks. And what does God think? He thinks a thought. Or a word. That thought of God or that word of God is distinct from him, but it is not separate from him, as my thought is not separate from my mind, though distinct from my mind. I have many thoughts, so do you, but God has only one thought. And in that one thought or one word is contained all of the knowledge that is possible, all things that are known and can be known. God, therefore, does not need any word but that one word, which is the image and the splendor of his substance. Now, recall the words of the Gospel of John. The Word became flesh and dwelt amongst us. Who is the Word that became flesh? The Son of God, the second person of the Trinity, the thought of God. Well, you may ask, well, why do we call him the Son of God?
Oh, that's not difficult to answer. Did we not say that you generate the thought in your mind or the word that is in your mind? Did we not say there's a higher generation than carnal generation? Well, God generates an eternal word. Now, applying it to the human order, what do we call the principle of generation? The Father. Do we not? And what is the term of generation in the earthly order? The Son. All right. Instead of calling God who thinks the thinker, and instead of calling the thought or the word of God just the thought, why not call God who thinks the Father? And why not call the God or the person who is the thought the Son? That is why the word that became flesh is called the Son. That is why the psalmist said, Thou art my Son, this day have I begotten thee. And the Son of God became the Son of Man, and the Son of God who became the Son of Man is Jesus Christ our Lord. Now let us take another analogy. We have yet the third person of the Blessed Trinity. We said we not only think, but we also love. Now, love is a relationship. It's a movement toward that which is love, to unite it to oneself. I love you simply because I am communicating to you truth. Now, love is not something in me. Love is not something in you. Love is a mysterious bond uniting both of us. Love, therefore, is always to be understood as something that unites. And notice, too, that though love is distinct from the thought, it proceeds from the thought and also from the thinker. God loves. God loves his perfection. Every being loves its perfection. The perfection of the eye is color. It loves color. The perfection of the ear is harmony. It loves harmony. The perfection of the stomach is food. It loves the food. The perfection of God the Father is God the Son. The perfection of God the thinker is God the Word, is the Word of God. And the Father loves the Son. Love is not something in the Father alone. Love is not something in the Son alone. Love is a mysterious bond uniting the two. And because here we are dealing not with the personal and the biological, but with something infinite, that love cannot express itself by canticles, by words, by embraces. It cannot express itself like unto anything that we have on this earth. It can only express itself by that which signifies the very fullness and exhaustion of all giving, namely, a sigh. Something that lies too deep for words. All deep love is speechless. And that bond of love that unites Father and Son is called the Holy Breath, Holy Spirit, the Holy Love. And just as color of the perfume and the beauty of the rose do not make three roses, but one, as one times one times one do not make three, but one, just as I am, I think and I love, and yet I have only one nature, so in a far more mysterious way, there are three persons in God, and only one God. Thus there is, in God, a tremendous encircling of love. God is life, truth, and love. Now we know the life is the Father, the truth is the Son, and love is the Holy Spirit. And with John Donne, we say, batter my heart, three-person God,
for you as yet but not breathe, shine, and seek to mend, that I may rise and stand. Overthrow on me and bend your force to break, blow, burn, and make me new. I, like a usurped town to another due, labor to admit you. But oh, to no end. Reason, your viceroy in me, me should defend, but is captive and proves weak or untrue. Yet dearly I love you, and would be loved fain, but am betrothed unto your enemy. Divorce me, untie me, or break that knot again. Take me to you, imprison me, for I accept you, enthrall me, shall never be free, nor ever chaste, except you ravish me.

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2: 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What do you want to do?
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1: Stay ready so you don't have to get ready. Jesus 911.
3: And we are live and we're ready to rock and roll, audience. How y'all doing? Where are you all tuning in from? You all thrilled and you're pumped. We hope that you are. Today we're going to be talking about holy bones, sacred objects. Maybe you've got an incredible sacramental. We'll talk about those as well. We'll talk about relics. What do you all think about them? Do you have any questions? We'll be tackling your questions as well. But we're going to open remembering St. Helena. It is her feast day. May she indeed pray for us. We're going to open talking about her. Why is she important? And then we're going to connect that to the incredible topic of the biblical and the early traditional case for relics. Why do we gather the bones of the holy ones? Why do we gather the bones and relics of holy ones? What is even the point of that? Is there even a point to do that at all? Well, we're going to dive in deep today, audience. We're going to have a tremendous amount of fun. We want to hear from you as well, audience. Where are you all tuning in from? What are you all enjoying to drink today? Maybe you're enjoying something tremendous. Maybe you're having a coffee. Maybe you're having a diet soda, whatever kind of diet soda, whatever it is enjoying. Maybe you're enjoying an energy drink. You're there pumping iron at the gym. Maybe you're enjoying a protein drink. Whatever it is you all are in the world and whatever it is you all are enjoying, we're going to have a lot of fun today. And hopefully we get some good questions, even some devil's advocate ones. I see one that came in already. Audience, how y'all doing? Let me know where you're tuning in. What time is it in the world where you're tuning in? Are you all thrilled and are you all pumped? As we always do, we love to begin with prayer from our near and dear brother, St. Francis Babytoe, King of the Cosmos. In the name of the Father, Son, and the Holy Spirit. Scale of the cosmos is beyond what we can imagine. Yet the Lord is all over it all. He governs the collisions of galaxies. He commands that two black holes collide. Such massive objects with immense power are as grains of sand in his hand. He is so mighty that even the strongest forces in nature are subject to him. How can we, who are subject to earthquakes and solar flares, able to compare? Who are we compared to the King of the Cosmos, when we are ever so weak compared to the earth? How does he have so great of a concern for us when we seem so insignificant in the grand scheme of the universe? It is because of his supreme love for man that we have meaning and purpose in his beautiful cosmos. In our own solar system, he has set guardians for us. Brother Juniper deflects planetary threats like asteroids and comets. Mother Earth is gifted with its magnetic field, which protects us beautifully from harmful solar flares. The King of the Cosmos has a special love for us. No one is unloved or is without meaning in life. Let us adore God. Most Holy Trinity, thank you for your delicate love of every single human being. Most Holy Trinity, thank you for your precious care, which is more than we could ever fathom. Most Holy Trinity, thank you for your love, especially for those who feel misunderstood and unloved. In the Father, Son, Holy Spirit. A wonderful way to get the ball rolling. I want to give an enormous shout out to all of you all. Where are you all tuning in from? Shout out to King Baldwin. How are you, my friend? Daniel the Man, James de Leon Perez. Who else do we have? Jesus is God. And we have the tremendous St. Francis Babytoe. My friend, hope you are doing well. How are you and Elena and the Hurricanes doing? Combat Wombat as well. Everybody, God bless you all. We're going to have a tremendous time diving in. We're going to begin with St. Helena. It is her feast day today. So what an appropriate topic to talk about on her feast day. And today we enter the world of St. Helena, the mother of Emperor Constantine. And indeed, one of the great traditions, the discovery of the true cross, around the 320s, St. Helena made her famous pilgrimage to the Holy Land. And the ancient tradition ties her in with a recovery and the monumentalization of the sacred places connected with Christ's life, in particular, Jerusalem. Yes, that is correct. In particular, Jerusalem. Now, here's what we want Catholics to recognize. Here's what we want. St. Helena's instinct was incredibly and profoundly biblical, deeply biblical. And what is that instinct? Well, our Christian religion, our Catholic faith, is not a faith like that of Gnosticism, which believes that matter is evil. No, our Catholic faith does not believe matter is evil. God created matter. The Son of God became flesh. Our Lord touched real people. Our Lord used real physical things. Our Lord died physically. And our Lord rose from the dead physically as well. So when Christians, when they treasure objects that are really associated with Christ and his holy ones, they're not abandoning real biblical Christianity. What they're doing is they're taking the incarnation very seriously. Our Lord took upon himself real flesh. That is the reality of the incarnation. That is the truth of the incarnation. Now, when it comes to the true cross and Saint Helena, what do we know about the true cross? Well, what can we historically say?

And he's talking openly about pieces of the cross. And he's talking about pieces of the cross being distributed across the Christian world. Across the Christian world. Now, that's pretty powerful. Really early testimony. So it isn't as if we have the claim that Saint Helena discovered the true cross and made this pilgrimage in the Middle Ages, a very late testimony. No, you have it right there very early on. Incredibly early testimony. So it's very early, and it's an important historical point that we've got to hammer home. Within decades of Saint Helena's pilgrimage, the Bishop of Jerusalem was publicly speaking about relics of the cross. And that presupposes people would have been aware of it. That presupposes people would have had this in their minds and already been aware of this. Now, with that in mind, what does the Bible tell us about relics? Are there any examples of relics in the Bible? Or is the idea of relics today, because as Catholics, you guys, let me know, do you guys love your sacramentals? Do you guys love relics? Do you guys love holy objects? Well, I imagine the answer is going to be a resounding yes. I imagine the answer is going to be from everybody that the answer is a resounding yes. And if the answer indeed is a resounding yes, well, that's okay. That's okay. You get it directly from the Bible. Because the Bible already has relics. That's right. The Bible already has relics. Someone may say, hold on, guys. You believe physical objects connected with holy people can become instruments of God's miraculous power? That is superstition, and that gets to the heart of this. We're going to tackle this incredible question when we return from the break. Don't worry, we're not on the break yet. But we always like to tackle questions that come in right after the first break. Daniel has already sent a tremendous one. So the Bible already has relics. Elisha's bones. All you have to do is open up your Bible to 2 Kings 13, 20-21. Elisha dies and is buried. And then later, another dead man is thrown into Elisha's grave. What does the Bible tell us? Well, the Bible says that as soon as a man touched the bones of Elisha, he revived and he stood on his feet. I want you to think about that. Wrap your mind around that. Because Elisha isn't preaching. Elisha isn't praying over him. Elisha's dead. Elisha is completely dead, physically dead. But what does God choose to do? Well, God will choose to work his miracle. And how does that miracle working occur here? Well, it occurs through the contact with the physical remains of a prophet. A real prophet's physical remains cause this miracle to work. Of course, God is the one that causes it to work, but he uses the physical remains. That is the biblical principle behind a first-class relic. We can talk about first class, second class, third class. If you all have any questions about the classes of relics, maybe you want to know what a first class one, second class one, third class. We're going to be tackling any and all of your questions as well, audience, because no, we don't believe bones have magical power. God possesses the power. But the Bible shows you that God can really communicate his power through the bodily remains of his saints. I want to repeat that. God can communicate his power through the bodily remains of his saints. Stick around, Tate, because we got a lot more to come.

relics. That's right. Relics. And yes, the Bible has relics all over the place for people that are wondering, well, you know, are there any examples of relics? You know, is it biblical? Now, this is important. This really, really is important to understand. We've got to understand it. We got a great question that came in from the tremendous Daniel. He says, relics, bones, you're pagans. But calling us pagans because we, and this is, he's playing devil's advocate. The claim has been made that, well, you guys are acting like pagans. Why are you venerating relics, bones? But if you look inside the Bible itself, the Bible, and I hope that I shock you all with a few passages that maybe you've never seen before. Hopefully we can shock you in a good way later on. In the Bible itself, Brother Daniel and others, you can see God working through physical objects and even the bones of holy men. So this is in 2 Kings where Elisha's bones, a dead man touches his bones and he comes back to life. I would argue this is as explicit a biblical example of a relic that you can get. But you can also find a few verses earlier, Elijah's mantle. Because Elisha will take Elijah's mantle and he will strike the Jordan with it and it will, the waters will divide. Then later in the New Testament, you can find St. Paul's handkerchiefs, which are able to cure people and able to drive evil spirits away. That's pretty enormous, right? Even the bronze serpent is something physical, a physical sacred object that can give healing. Now, all of it comes through the power of God. So to accuse us of paganism, everything ultimately comes from the power of God. So if one says, well, relics, you know, they involve bones or physical objects, so they've got to be pagan. That objection in and of itself is not biblical. So remember, we don't believe that bones have magical power. The principle is God can choose to work through material things that are associated with his holy ones. He did that with Elisha's bones, right? And when we look in the Bible, particularly in the book of Acts chapter 19, even the book of Acts chapter 19 emphasizes the source of the miracles. God was doing extraordinary miracles by the hands of Paul, we read. So if one tries to say that honoring relics is pagan, then you need to look at 2 Kings 13, and that would make the Bible itself pagan, whereas the Bible is highly, heavily monotheistic, especially ancient Israel, ancient Judaism. So the issue isn't whether or not, okay, well, this is pagan. It isn't pagan in origin. There's no way at all. The question is, can God use relics? And the answer is a very clear one. There is no doubt that God definitely can use relics. The Bible tells you very clearly that he can. The Bible is very clear about it. And these are great questions. Why didn't Jesus leave us bone if it was so necessary? Well, this is a great question. So why are relics important? They're important not because God can leave behind a bone, or not because God will leave behind a piece of skull or something, or even a cloth or anything. They're important because of what God can do through them. And that's important. Not because scripture says God will preserve a bone from every saint, or even from Christ. In fact, the reason there is no bone left behind from Jesus is because our Lord bodily rose from the dead, and he ascended bodily. And all of that was part of the prophecy in the Old Testament, where you can clearly see that imagery in Daniel as the Son of Man. That also is part of the prophecy in the bodily ascension. So we wouldn't expect our Lord to leave a bone behind, because remember, a bone, had our Lord left a bone behind, that would imply that part of his body remained in the tomb. But remember, that isn't the case. What was left behind is the teaching that God can use physical matter
that really is tied in with his holy ones as instruments of his power. But we want to be clear, they are instruments of his power. That's important. So the objection, really, we've got to zero in and hone in on the objection. The importance of relics doesn't rely on whether or not our Lord left behind a piece of his resurrected body. He did not. And because he had to bodily ascend, we would not expect him, forgive me, because he bodily ascended, we would not have expected him to do such a thing. Hopefully that was helpful. Faithful, how y'all doing today, man? How y'all doing? Shout out to the goated Daniel and the tremendous James Tay. How you doing, James? God bless you, faithful. James, you rock. He says, Laudetur Jesus Christus. May the Lord give thee peace. Amen. Happy feast day of St. Helena for me. St. John Utes for him. All right, man. Is it already midnight for you? Get out of here, man. Is it already? There's no way. Is it already Wednesday? Let me see. Whoa, it is Wednesday already for you. Whoa, get out of town. I can't believe it. I thought it was barely like 10 o'clock at night or something, man. Okay, there you go. I didn't know that, man. Tremendous, tremendous. Great, brother. God bless you, man. And thank you for your support, my friend. We would not be able to do the kind of work we do without you all's support. You all are beyond goated and beyond tremendous. And we hope that you enjoy this, you know, because this is truly tremendous when we see how, look, Elisha is dead and God chooses to perform a miracle through real contact with the physical remains of this prophet. That to me has always blown me away. And when I was a Protestant, look, guys and gals, William is a convert from Protestantism. So when I was within the world of Protestantism, this was something that always confounded me. I thought, well, you know what? Well, you know, those Catholics, you know, they got a little bit of a point here, I thought. You know, they have a little bit of a point. I hated to admit it, but I said, okay, you know, I'm not going to go about venerating any of these relics, but hey, according to the Bible, doesn't seem so terrible. But remember, as a Calvinist that I was, one of the main works as a Calvinist that we looked at, and you, the audience, are very probably aware of it, if you all are theological nerds or theological junkies, is an attack on the Council of Trent from Chemnitz. And I always had that in the back of my mind, but once I became Catholic, I realized how poor the arguments are attacking relics. I realized how bad they are. Even a prophet's mantle can become an instrument of God. That is right. Second Kings gives us, and I'm glad I was able to get to this because this really does tie in with what the brother Daniel brought up earlier. Second Kings gives us another tremendous example. When Elijah is taken up, his mantle remains behind. Did you all know that? Did anybody know this? I want to know you all knew this. Because I was talking to somebody the other day. He said, whoa, wait a minute. His mantle was left behind? Okay, do we have his mantle today? I actually got asked this question the other day. I won't say who asked me it, but I got asked this question. When Elijah is taken up, his mantle remains behind. Elisha picks it up. Then in 2 Kings 2:14, Elisha strikes the Jordan with Elijah's mantle. What happens? The waters divide. But I want you to look at the pattern here. I want you to see the Catholic pattern and the Orthodox too. Orthodox believe this as well. You got a holy man. You have a physical object that is associated with him. Then you have real divine power. You have real divine power. So the mantle isn't a magical object. Get that out of your head, guys. The mantle is not a magical object, okay? And Elijah isn't a pagan deity. Come on. He's not a pagan deity. Let's get that out of your mind as well. He isn't committing idolatry. What is happening? Well, God is choosing something material, something materially connected with his servant, right?
And that is the kind of distinction we are making concerning relics. That is the kind of distinction. We don't worship the material object. What do we honor? We honor what God has accomplished through his saints. This is how you got to be, you've got to be precise, faithful. Because our Protestant interlocutors, they don't get it. They don't get it. When I was Protestant, I didn't get it. So I can tell you that our Protestant interlocutors don't get it. You should honor what God has accomplished through his holy ones. You should do that. All the while recognizing God can use creation as a real instrument of grace. Wrap your mind around that. God can use creation as a real instrument of grace. My goodness, our Lord himself uses physical matter. That's right. And I believe that the biblical case becomes even stronger when our Lord enters into the picture. Look at the Gospel of St. John, chapter 9, verse 6. Our Lord heals a blind man. How does he do it? How? Well, he will spit in the ground. He will make clay. He will put that clay in the man's eyes. He will then command him to wash. Now, we need to be clear. Obviously, Christ could have healed him with a word. Easily, right? But our Lord deliberately employs physical matter. Keep that in mind. Our Lord will deliberately employ physical matter. Why? Well, because the biblical religion is not a Gnostic one. That's why. Christianity doesn't teach, well, spiritual is good and the physical is terrible. No, the eternal Logos became flesh. Our eternal Lord and Savior really did take upon himself carne. Carne. Incarne. Incarnacion, incarnated himself. He became flesh. So God can use water, right? Can God use oil? Yeah. What about clothing and bones and bread and wine? Can use anything in creation, right? He can use anything in creation. And I have always argued relics fit perfectly into the larger incarnational biblical worldview. Stick around, audience. We got a lot more to come.

to be with all of y'all. Where are you all tuning in from? We want to hear from where, from you all. We want to know where you guys are tuning in from. What are you all enjoying to drink? Maybe you all are enjoying an incredible diet soda. Maybe you're enjoying a beer. You're in a part of the world where, hey, you're unwinding with a beer. You're on vacation maybe. Maybe for a few of y'all, it's the end of summer. You're on your final summer break. You're enjoying yourself. Tuning in to Virgin Most Powerful Radio. And you're becoming even more powerful in your theology knowledge as you tune in. We love you all, faithful. We're having a great time. We're remembering the incredible St. Helena, True Cross. We're talking about relics. We're talking about bones and sacred objects, the biblical case, the historical case. And we're tackling all of your questions as well. Do you have a question? Send it in. We are tackling them as well. Not tackling you, tackling them. And this is one that does not get asked often. And I'm glad he asked it. It doesn't come up often, I'll tell you that. The tremendous brother James says, and God bless you, James. Thank you for your support, hero. Why does the Latin church require the practice of embedding the relics of saints in fixed altars? Can we use a relic of the True Cross instead of a saint? Great question. This requires nuance, and I'm glad that after the break, I get a chance to answer it, because it isn't a matter of just answering it in 5 or 10 seconds. This is important. And I should have opened up the code of canon law, but we're going to go off the top of our head here. This is a really good one. So in the Latin church, there is this preservation of relics beneath fixed altars. Why is that, and where does it come from? You have to remember, in the ancient church, and you can see it very clearly in the language of Saint Ephrem the Syrian, the great deacon and doctor of the church, who will tell you, after my death, do not forget to honor me with your prayers. Your prayers. I don't need roses and perfumes. He literally tells his faithful followers, I don't need roses and perfumes. I need prayers, and I need for you to remember me in the holy sacrifice of the Mass. That is basically what he lays out for them. That's a big one. Really, really important point. But even before that, St. Ephrem was aware of the connection between the Holy Eucharist, the sacrifice, and those martyrs that went to their martyrdom, that went to their death, like the great St. Ignatius of Antioch, never wavering from the truth and uniting their suffering, their own sacrifice to Christ. So with that in mind, this is not a new tradition. It is not a medieval era tradition. It is an ancient one, where relics of martyrs or other saints, it didn't just have to be of a martyr. It could be other saints as well. They would be placed beneath a fixed altar to be preserved. That is really, really important. Now, where do we get this imagery from? Now, this would be helpful, something that I would like to look into later in the future. I wonder if any early fathers connect this with the imagery of the saints under the altar in Revelation 6, where it says, I saw under the altar. Let me look it up, because I don't remember it exactly. I don't want to butcher the verse. Let me look it up. Revelation 6. I believe it says the souls. What does it say? Let me see. I don't remember. I saw under the altar the souls, yes, of those who had been slain for the word of God and for the testimony which they held. So these are martyrs. These are martyrs. I wonder if any early fathers or medievals made that connection. I'd be willing to say that, yes, they did. They probably did. So that's exactly why that is done. And then the brother James asks, it's a twofold question. Can the True Cross be used instead? No. No, it cannot be used as a substitute for the relic of a saint. We need to remember, not as a substitute for the relic of a saint, because the relic of a saint has been prescribed in that particular manner. So a relic of the True Cross would be a relic of the Passion. Remember,
Does that receive incredibly high veneration? There is no doubt about it. It does. No doubt. But I am certain, and I don't have the text on hand, maybe James or somebody else, you guys are geniuses. Maybe one of you all can help me. They can find it for me. But I know that the germ, and people that are wondering, the germs, where? No, the germ stands for the general instruction of the Roman Missal. I know the germ, the general instruction for the Roman Missal, somewhere in there distinguishes a relic of the Holy Cross from relics of the saints. So that would be the clear answer. Now, I wonder if anybody can find that for me. That'd be tremendous. So can a relic of the true cross be venerated and enshrined? Yes, I have personally seen one and venerated it in Bamberg, Germany. And if anybody has me as a friend on Facebook, go to my photos. They'll see a picture of me there kneeling and venerating before the enshrined relic, a piece of the true cross. It's there. You can find it there in Bamberg. Yeah. Okay. Great. That was a great question, man. Get out of here. That was a great question from you, man. God bless you, brother. Thank you there, man. You got us answering a tremendous question. And audience, I want to remind you all, any and all of your questions, we are tackling them. What do you have in your mind? We're taking your questions as well. Our Lord used physical matter. Don't forget the woman that touched our Lord's garment as well. In the Gospel of St. Mark, chapter 5, verses 27 to 30, the woman who was suffering from hemorrhages, she approaches Jesus believing and says, if I touch even his garments, I shall be made well. Well, she touches his garment and she's healed. Wrap your mind around that. And our Lord recognizes that power has gone forth from him. Now, is the garment magical? No, it's not magical. No, it isn't. The healing ultimately comes from Christ. But our Lord allows his divine power to do what? To operate through something really physical. Through that physical contact with something that belongs to him, right? So there is your principle. There it is. And there is the objection that people always put forth. Well, if God performs a miracle, the object is irrelevant. The Bible tells you otherwise. God is the cause, but the material thing is used as the instrument. And these are not contradictory ideas. As a Protestant, I'm going to be honest with you all. This was hard for me to wrap my mind around. Let me tell you again. As a Protestant, as an evangelical, this was hard for me to wrap my mind around. I will tell you over and over again. I would think, well, if God is the cause, what is even the point? Well, God uses material things. That's the point. God really does use material things. So that's important. My goodness, people even wanted St. Peter's shadow. When we arrive in Acts 5:15 tells us people brought the sick into the streets. That as Peter came by, at least his shadow might fall in some of them. And what are we told? They're being healed. They're being healed. Imagine someone doing this today. Look at those superstitious Catholics. They think you get close to St. Peter's shadow, and that has something to do with his healing. I can already hear it. Oh, look at that apparition of Mary. Oh, you think that apparition can really bring people to Christ? I can hear it already. Look at those pagans. You got to get near Peter's shadow? Pagans? Superstitious? Creepy Catholics? I want you to think about it. Pause for a moment. I want you to pause whatever it is you're doing. Are you pumping iron? Are you bench pressing 400 pounds the way Daniel is doing? Are you bench pressing, I don't know, are you squatting 500 or 600 the way Kothel Ryan does? Pause for a moment. Think of the imagery in Acts 5. People are bringing the sick into the streets. They're overflowing into the streets. They're bringing their sick ones. And we read that they're going because Peter is there, that as Peter came by, at least his shadow might fall in some of them. They want to be healed.
So they're rushing out there. Think about very similar to the way Catholics act when they go to Fatima, Lourdes, many of these other places. But we get accused of superstition. Imagine had an evangelical been transported to that time and seen them rushing so that St. Peter's shadow might fall on some of them. But that isn't a Catholic devotional work. That's the Acts of the Apostles. So the earliest Christians, they weren't afraid of this. They realized God could work through an apostle. God could work through real touch. God can work through, what's that word? The words I'm looking for. Haven't had my coffee yet or my heavy caffeine yet. God could work through physical proximity. God could work through physical proximity. And the book of Acts gives us this very clearly. But I'm going to tell you one thing. I think there's an even better example in the book of Acts. An even better one. But I know the break is creeping up on us. I know there's an even better example in the book of Acts. Can you tell me where I'm going? Where do you think I'm going? Where I think there's an even greater, more explicit example in the book of Acts. Where is William going? Audience, you don't want to go anywhere. Stick around, faithful. We're about to go in.

And we are back, audience. I was muted there briefly. I've unmuted myself. Sorry about that, everybody. How are you all doing? Are you all having an incredible and a wonderful Tuesday? We hope you all are having a great one. We're having a tremendous time with all of you all. Talking about relics, talking about bones, talking about holy, sacred objects, and the biblical, the historical case. We talked about St. Helena. Had a great time talking about St. Helena. And we've got a tremendous question from the amazing Daniel H. How you doing, Daniel? He says, and Daniel, thank you for your support, my friend. The Lord bless you, brother. He says, the same way a relic can be holy, can we assume bones from people who are satanic bring curses and has the opposite effect? So this is a good point. It's a good one. Now, the church has never taught that an evil person's bones are going to automatically become instruments of curses. Is it possible? It is. Perhaps not in every single case. Numbers 19 is really good, and I'm glad you brought it up. In fact, I should have opened up Numbers 19 when I saw you brought it up. Let's open up Numbers 19. Let's go to Numbers 19. And I know which one you're referring to, the uncleanness. I believe it's the ritual uncleanness with the corpse. Numbers 19, let's go to it. Here it is. Whoever in the open field touches one who is slain by a sword who has died, or bone of a man or a grave, shall be unclean 7 days. And for an unclean person, they shall take some of the ashes of the heifer, burnt for purification from sin, and running water shall be put on them in a vessel. A clean person shall take hyssop and dip it in the water, sprinkle it in the tent, on all the vessels, on the persons who were there, or on the one who touched the bone, slain, the dead, or the grave. The clean person shall sprinkle the unclean on the third day, on the seventh day, and on the seventh day he shall purify himself, wash his clothes, and bathe in water, and in evening he shall be clean. This is good, but this is ritual uncleanness. This wouldn't be like a demonic curse residing in the bones. Now, are there examples of an evil person's bones where somebody has put a demonic curse? There are examples. Believe it or not, I don't know about in the patristic era, but I know in antiquity there are examples, in the medieval era, there are. So I would say that this would apply here to the dead. Not specifically to wicked people. This is a ritual uncleanness. Remember, ritual uncleanness with contact from a corpse. Forgive me. Something that is necros, something that is dead. So, I think you bring up a good point, though. I think if you bring up a good point, because this is something that we should also talk about, connected with spiritual warfare. I think this is a good one. That got me really thinking. I don't think we've ever done a show on it, and I'd like to in the future. Are there objects associated with evil? Yes, and let me show you. There are, and that, let me open up the Bible. That's something that I've never thought about. That's something I've thought about it. I never thought about it until you, I never thought about talking about it on the air until you bring it up. So now to be clear, the church doesn't give us a general doctrine that the bones of an evil person or a satanic one, that they would either radiate a curse or demonic power. So, you know, kind of like a reverse relic principle. I wouldn't argue for that. I would say this, though. The bones of a holy person are inherently holy because the Lord loves his holy ones. In terms of the bones of an evil person, I would say that matter can be used for unholy purposes as well. And one could try to attach something evil to the bones of an evil person the way they have done so to other objects in history, and that is a reality. So the other thing that I would say would be this. We do have a real negative counterpart. You can't deny that. There's a negative counterpart to sacred objects. So material things can become so associated with occultism,
false worship, that what God does is he will command them to be destroyed, or he will tell people to not bring them into their homes, perhaps because an evil spirit has become attached to them. That's also a possibility. In fact, you can read this. Let me go to Acts 19, 18 and 19. People that have converted to the faith are meant to destroy their cultic objects. So if you Catholics, if you're tuning in and you were once part of the occult and now you've become Catholic, you're meant to get rid of your occultic objects. So let's read Acts 19. Many also of those who were now believers came, confessing and divulging their practices. And a number of those who practiced magic arts brought their books together and burned them in the sight of all. And they counted the value of them and found it came to 50,000 pieces of silver. They burned them. They get rid of them. It could be that something evil has become attached to them. And that has happened because of the occultic practices. So why destroy them? Well, it's a visible. Is the word renunciation or denunciation? Let's go renunciate. Yeah, renunciation is renouncing. Renouncing and denouncing. I think they go hand in hand. Let's go with renunciation. It is a visible renunciation of those practices that they were once so entrenched in. And we need to remember, an object can become intimately connected with former occultic practices. Now, the church doesn't teach that about bones in particular of an evil person, but of objects that have been used for occultic practices, they should be destroyed. If the Bible gives you that principle, they should be destroyed. And what could that be? Well, there is no making holy, for instance, maybe an idol of a demon. There's no way somebody can sanitize that. There's no way somebody can say, okay, well, I'm going to use this for a better purpose, and I'm now going to pretend it's saint. No, that should be destroyed and should be gotten rid of. So this is a great question, and it's a question that got me thinking, Daniel. Thank you for the support, brother. A real question that got me thinking, and that is what we love here. And that is what we love here on our show here. Audience, if you love this, let us know. By the way, we promised you we would get to our famous and our favorite passage in the book of Acts. Yes, an explicit example of how God can work through holy objects. St. Paul's handkerchiefs. This is a relic text you should memorize. I wrote that down. So if you're defending relics, memorize the book of Acts chapter 19, 11 to 12. God did extraordinary miracles by the hands of St. Paul so that handkerchiefs or aprons were carried away from his body to the sick, and diseases left him and the evil spirits came out of them. This is shocking. St. Paul doesn't even have to be physically present. Objects that had touched St. Paul's body, they're carried elsewhere, guys. Think about that principle. And through them, God performs healings and exorcisms. That is enormous. Now, is that close to what we call relics? It is. It's that's what it is. No doubt about it. Or a contact relic. But notice St. Luke's careful theology. God did extraordinary miracles. Not St. Paul, not the handkerchief God. Now, that is what Catholic theology teaches you. A relic is not a magic talisman. Don't teach that. Don't tell people that. God alone performs the miracle. But Acts 19 proves that God can choose physical objects associated with his holy ones. He can choose them as real instruments through which his power is manifested. That is important.
That is enormous. And that is the principle that we've got to think about today. That is the principle we've got to wrap our minds around today. I want to give an enormous shout out to all of you all. James the Hermit says, I burnt my books and smashed my concave mirrors and threw my silver into the sea before I became Catholic, on advice. I used to be a Crowley follower. Wow. Referring to Aleister Crowley. Wow. Welcome home, brother. So glad to hear that as well. Bit of a shocking bit of information there. But definitely welcome home, my friend. God bless you. And I hope that this principle today, as we've gone over all this, I hope it's been pretty clear. I hope the Catholic principle has been clear. The biblical principle. What should we take away from St. Helena? And what should we take away from the theology? Well, the cross is that instrument, is an instrument that should be venerated. And we should honor holy relics, sacred objects. We should, because the Bible does so. The Bible does so. And because our Catholic faith is not a faith of Gnosticism. It is not a faith of Gnosticism. The Word really became flesh. The tomb really was empty. Jesus really rose from the dead. The Holy Ones really will rise. And all of this is real. This is why today we treasure the memory of the great St. Helena, the true cross, and we realize the theology of relics is profoundly biblical. You again tomorrow, audience. You all have been tremendous. Stick around. A lot more programming coming your way right here on Virgin Most Powerful Radio. Don't go anywhere, audience.

0: They've been married for 30 years. He's a pioneer of Catholic lay evangelization, and she has a master's degree in theology. Put on the coffee and get ready to open the scriptures. It's time for Bible with the Barbers. Now, here's Terry and Mary Danielle.
1: Welcome, welcome to Bible with the Barbers on this Tuesday, the 18th of August, 2026. It's the 20th week in Ordinary Time, and we are going to be reading from the prophet Ezekiel. The responsorial psalm today is actually from Deuteronomy instead of the Psalms, and the gospel reading will be from Matthew 19. In the name of the Father, and of the Son, and of the Holy Spirit, amen. Come, O Holy Spirit, fill the hearts of the faithful, and enkindle in them the fire of thy love. Send forth thy Spirit, and they shall be created, and thou shalt renew the face of the earth. O God, who by the light of the Holy Spirit did instruct the hearts of the faithful, grant that in the same Spirit we may be truly wise and ever rejoice in his consolation through Christ our Lord. Amen. Thou, O Lord, will open my lips, and my mouth shall proclaim thy praise. Incline unto my aid, O God. O Lord, make haste to help me. Glory be to the Father, and to the Son, and to the Holy Spirit, as it was in the beginning, is now, and ever shall be, world without end. Amen. Holy, holy, holy Lord, God of hosts, heaven and earth are full of thy glory. Hosanna in the highest. Blessed is he who comes in the name of the Lord. Hosanna in the highest. In the name of the Father, and of the Son, and of the Holy Spirit. Amen. So our first reading today is from Ezekiel, the prophet Ezekiel, chapter 28, 1 through 10. And the reading says, "The word of the Lord came to me, Son of man, say to the prince of Tyre, thus says the Lord God, because you are haughty of heart, you say, a god am I. I occupy a godly throne in the heart of the sea. And yet you're a man, not a god. However you may think yourself like a god, oh yes, you are wiser than Daniel. There is no secret that is beyond you. By your wisdom and your intelligence, you have made riches for yourself. You have put gold and silver into your treasuries. By your great wisdom applied to your trading, you have heaped up your riches. Your heart has grown haughty from your riches. Therefore, thus says the Lord God, because you have thought yourself to have the mind of a god, therefore I will bring against you foreigners, the most barbarous of nations. They shall draw their swords against your beauteous wisdom. They shall run them through your splendid apparel. They shall thrust you down to the pit, there to die a bloodied corpse in the heart of the sea. Will you then say, I am a god, when you face your murderers? No, you are a man, not a god. Hand it over to those who will slay you. You will die the death of the uncircumcised at the hands of foreigners. For I have spoken, says the Lord." The word of the Lord. Thanks be to God. So the king of Tyre thinks he's quite a great guy, you know. He's been able to amass great riches. He's been able to, you know, overcome nations and gather them. And he sets himself up in his own mind as a god. There's a problem with that. God is God and we are not. We are creatures. By the way, the demons are only creatures. They have no power except what God gives them. They can't do anything that God does not allow. So, you know, our greatest defense against any demon is to stay in the state of grace and stay close to God and to beg God to protect us from them. Okay? Ask the Blessed Mother and St. Joseph and Jesus to be with us at all times. Constantly have a crucifix on us. Carry holy water and blessed salt. And constantly pray. And you can wear a St. Benedict medal too, because St. Benedict was very efficacious against the demons. He was very good in exorcising the demons. That was a gift God had given him. But the point of it is here in the reading, what does the king of Tyre lack? Let's see, I am a god, and I've done all these wonderful things, and I've made all these riches, and I'm so great, and nobody could... I think it starts with a P, P-R-I-D-E, pride. And how many of us are like this? I've done so well for myself. I'm a self-made person. I brought myself up by my bootstraps. I'm a strong person. I don't have to depend on anyone else. I stand on my own 2 feet and I do it for myself. And I'm really? Who's the subject of all those sentences? I? As Father Walter Chiswick put it in his book, He Leadeth Me, I have eye trouble. You know, I, with a capital I, not this eye trouble. It's not that I can't see with the eyes of my body. I can't see with the eyes of my soul. So I have eye trouble because I'm putting myself before God. I have nothing. I am nothing. I can do nothing of myself. You realize we can't conceive, we can't desire, we can't accomplish, we can't even conceive in our mind of goodness without the help of God. We don't need the enemy. We don't need the devil to help us do evil. You see, because of original sin, baptism takes away original sin, but doesn't take away its effect. Now, its effect is that we're left to our nature without God's grace. And our nature, our flesh militates against our spirit within our nature, okay? Our body has many senses and many faculties. We have 11 emotions in addition to, you know, all the faculties of our body and all of our needs. And all of this, our whole body, every faculty of our body cries out for its own favorite food, regardless of the good of the whole body. So maybe I'm tempted to gluttony. I want to eat just for the taste of food because I want to satisfy my taste buds. But I'm not considering the well-being of the whole body. I want to take it easy and rest. I just want to have a break today. I don't want to have to work hard. I don't want to, without consideration for the good of the whole body. You know, we've discovered in our technological 20th and 21st century society that this sedentary city living is deadly for mankind. It leads to heart disease and cancer and high blood pressure and diabetes and on and on and on and on and on because we've given up struggling against ourselves, against challenging ourselves to better ourselves and to overcome this temptation within ourselves to just have a break today. Take it easy. Have it my way. Okay. The king of Tyre, he thought that, you know, he thought he was great. You know, he had this kingdom. He had overcome nations. He had built up riches. He was really good. He's like, sounds like he had the Midas touch, you know. Everything he touched kind of turned to gold, you know. Everything turned out well for him. The problem was he took all the credit to himself and he set himself up as a god. Well, guess what? No, because of that, it's not going to go well with him. He will lose his kingdom. He's going to lose all his piled up wealth, all his riches. And he's going to find out that he's mortal when he comes up against his enemy and his enemy slays him. We're all mortal. We're all going to face death. No matter how, you know, nobody, we're not going to avoid death. Jesus Christ didn't do away with death. He did away with sin. He came into this world not to eradicate human suffering, but to fill it with his presence. If we unite our sufferings to Jesus Christ, they become meritorious and they can bring us great grace. But we need the humility of Jesus Christ. Jesus Christ didn't come to do his own will. He didn't come to exonerate himself. And in the Garden of Gethsemane, when Peter was willing to fight to the death to save Jesus from the cross, hats off to Charlemagne, you know, Charlemagne who boldly said, if me and my Gauls had been there, they never would have crucified Christ. Well, Charlemagne, if Christ hadn't been crucified, you probably wouldn't have been in the position you were in, all right? Because sin would have reigned in the world and mankind would have destroyed himself. Itself, us, we human beings who think we're so great. You know, unfortunately, you have the Freemasons who want to do this. They want to establish the brotherhood of man without the fatherhood of God. They think, oh, we're all brothers. Well, yes, we do. We share human nature. We're all brothers. We should act like brothers, but we don't. And how do we act? And Freemasonry is not the answer. And it doesn't bring us closer to God. As a matter of fact, it creates a society that's serving the enemy because it turns away from God. It rejects Jesus Christ, and it rejects the fatherhood of God. So it's not going to get us to the place we want to be, which is peace, which is union with God, that for which we were made. So the king of Tyre, you know, he's gained all kinds of wealth for himself, all kinds of riches. He's done great for himself, and he thinks he's, you know, well, as they say sometimes, the best thing since sliced bread, right? Well, he's not the best thing since sliced bread. He's a human being. He's a human being who has set himself up as a god, which was wrong. And because he made a mistake, huge mistake, and he gave in to the temptation of the enemy. And when he gave in to the temptation of the enemy, he, excuse me. Well, what do you say? When he gave in to the temptation of the enemy, sin darkens our intellect and it weakens our will. It makes us lazy. Our will is weakened, so we become lazy. It makes us stupid because our intellect is darkened. And it makes us ugly because it destroys the image of God in us. Our beauty comes from the fact that we're made in God's image. God made us in his image. God's people we are. The sheep that he shepherds, the flock of his. So I hear the music. So don't go away. This is Virgin Most Powerful Radio on Tuesday, August the 18th, 2026. We'll be back with more. And let's try and humble ourselves before the Lord, not be prideful.
0: Now back to Bible with the Barbers. If you have a question or comment, call 888-526-2151. Here's Terry and Mary Danielle.
1: Welcome to Bible with the Barbers on this August the 18th, 2026, the 20th week in Ordinary Time. And we're looking at the readings for the day. And the first reading was from Ezekiel, and the prophet Ezekiel he warns Tyre. He gives a prophecy against Tyre. Tyre is going to be destroyed. Yeah, the king of Tyre did wonderful things in terms of he thought he was great, he was awesome, and to the point where he takes all the credit to himself and he thinks, well, I did this all by myself. And God says, well, you're going to find out you're just a man. You're going to find out what you're made of when you face your enemies and they kill you. You're just a mortal man. And, you know, it's not going to be so pretty. And the responsorial psalm today is from the book of Deuteronomy. The response is, it is I who deal death and give life. All right. And this in Deuteronomy, Deuteronomy 32 and 33, most of those two chapters, it's towards the end of Deuteronomy, they're hymns of praise of God and hymns of prophecy. And, you know, God kind of explaining his modus operandi, if you will. And at this point in the hymn, what we hear is, I would have said, I will make an end of them and blot out their name from men's memories, had I not feared the insolence of their enemies, feared that these foes would mistakenly boast. Our own hand won the victory. The Lord had nothing to do with it. For they are a people devoid of reason, having no understanding. How could one man rout 1,000 or two men put 10,000 to flight unless it was because their rock sold them and the Lord delivered them up? Close at hand is the day of their disaster, and their doom is rushing upon them. Surely the Lord shall do justice for his people. On his servants he shall have pity. Now, if you want to fully understand what's going on here, you need to go back and read all of chapter 32 of Deuteronomy. So what did we have here in Ezekiel? We had the prophecy that the king of Tyre is going to die. And he's going to find out that for all of his boasting and all of his insolence, he's going to find out he's just a man. And his days are numbered. And they're going to come to an end. But it says, today in verse 26 of Deuteronomy 32, it starts out, I would have said, I will make an end of them and blot out their names from men's memories. What is God referring to here? Well, if you go back and read the whole chapter 32, go back a few verses, right? And the Lord is chastising his people for what? The Lord saw it and spurned them because of the provocation of his sons and his daughters. He said, I will hide my face from them. I will see what their end will be. For they are a perverse generation, children in whom is no faithfulness. They have stirred me to jealousy with their no God. They have provoked me with their idols. I will stir them to jealousy with those who are no people. I will provoke them with a foolish nation. For a fire is kindled by my anger, and it burns in the depths of Sheol, devours the earth, and it devours the earth and its increase, and sets on fire the foundations of the mountains. And I will heap evils upon them, and I will spend my arrows upon them. They shall be wasted with hunger

0: they had given into idolatry, God is going to deliver up to their enemies. Since they provoke God with no God, then he's going to provoke them with a people who's no people. And with a foolish nation. He brings a foolish nation against him. And why was Tyre so foolish? Well, Tyre was so foolish because Tyre thought, you know, that they were the ones who were the conquerors of the world and that they did it all by themselves. And the king of Tyre declares himself a god. Well, that's the most foolish thing any human being can do. When we start declaring ourselves to be God, we're either insane or we have reached the absolute epitome of pride. And guess what? God resists the proud. He has to, because we can't get into heaven with pride. So then he goes on, I would have said, I will make an end of them and blot them out from men's, from the name, blot out their name from men's memories, had I not feared the insolence of their enemies, feared that their foes would mistakenly boast, our own hand won the victory. The Lord had nothing to do with it. Right? What did the king of Tyre say? I did all this. I did all this. I did all this. He had the eye trouble, you know, capital I. I can't do it so well with. And this is, do I have the eye trouble? Does every one of my sentences begin with I? Am I the center of my life? Well, then I got a problem. I'm not God. God is God. And I need to humble myself and acknowledge that God is God, and I need to worship the Lord God and depend on him for my deliverance from sin, from the attacks of the enemy. You know, sin came into the world as an intrusion, but God redeemed the meaning of the suffering that entered into the world because of sin by sending his son in a human nature. He did not become a human person. Jesus Christ was one person, the second person of the Blessed Trinity, who became man. He took to himself a human nature, a true human nature. He really did become man. And I know to a lot of people this sounds like idolatry. We didn't make it up. It wasn't Christians who made this up. The second person of the Blessed Trinity walked among us, and he showed that he was God over and over and over again. He showed in the scriptures that he was God to show us, you need me to get to heaven. You need me to overcome sin. You've created a situation for yourself. I made a perfect paradise for you. There was no sin. There was no death. There was no struggle against sin. The faculties of your body were perfectly submitted to the faculties of your soul. The faculties of your soul are your intellect and your will. The reason man can reason and reflect and think is because he has a soul. The brain, yeah, the brain is the command center of the body, but it's not the command center of the spirit. And the spirit needs to rule over the body. And that's the struggle that we're in. And that's the struggle that the king of Tyre lost when he declared himself a king. That's the struggle that the Israelites lost when they made idols for themselves and worshiped false gods. That's the struggle that every one of us loses when we give in to sin and start letting other persons, places, or things replace God in our life. We need to turn to the Lord and humble ourselves before him and acknowledge our need for him. It's when we truly do this that then God will spare us. But God didn't allow his people to completely fall into the hands of their enemies because of what? The insolence of the enemy. And yeah, the enemy got pretty insolent, and the enemies declared themselves God. And a lot of pagan kings did this. And unfortunately, a lot of Christian people seem to do this too. You know, it's like, well, I'm in charge of my life and I get to decide what's right and wrong. And I don't have to follow the Ten Commandments. And again, I. But do I love? Am I humble enough to love? Do I humble myself before God and say, God, I need you. You are the source of my life. You are the source of grace. You are the source of all goodness. And so in this passage from Deuteronomy, God warns you know, the enemies of Israel. Yeah. Could you have overcome my people had I not delivered them up? When God fought for his people, it didn't matter how large a nation or how big an enemy came against them. His people won against the greatest odds. But whenever his people delivered themselves up to idolatry, then God allowed them their enemies to overtake them and carry them off into slavery. But God warns. He does this not so that the pagan peoples can set themselves up as gods, so that they can come to know that there is a God in Israel who does protect his people and will bring them back and will free them from all the destruction that they choose for themselves if they'll allow him to. Close at hand is the day of their disaster, and their doom is rushing upon them. Surely the Lord shall do justice for his people. On his servants he shall have pity. He shall have pity. And in verse 39, the paraphrase of it is, "It is I who deal death and give life. See now that I, even I, am he, and there is no God beside me. I kill and I make alive. I deal death and give life. I wound and I heal, and there is none that can deliver out of my hand." God doesn't want the sinner to die in his sin. He wants us all to turn to him and live. He wants us to humble ourselves. We need to humble ourselves and acknowledge our need for God and turn to him and beg him constantly, constantly. You know, we're warned that our enemy, the devil, is prowling about like a roaring lion looking for someone to devour. We're supposed to resist him, solid in our faith. What did Jesus say? Pray always. The work of faith is prayer. So that we make everything a prayer and be constantly conscious of the fact that God is with us now. The presence of God. God is with me now. He's here in the darkness, in the confusion, in the hopelessness of the situation I seem to be living in. You know, Viktor Frankl's Man's Search for Meaning, right? He was in the concentration camp and it was like begging God for an answer. What do I do in all this hatred and awful, horrible, this doesn't look like there's a God at all. And he looked up and he saw a patch of blue sky. And he realized God is the meaning of my life. When I reach for God, when I acknowledge that I need God, when I am dependent on God, then I realize even if I die in this concentration camp, my life has meaning if it's lived in union with God. If I don't allow the hatred and the darkness around me to devour me, but constantly look at God. Constantly. I hear the music. So again, this is Virgin Most Powerful Radio, Bible with the Barbers. We're talking about the readings for today, the 20th week in Ordinary Time. I think we're on the 20th week in Ordinary Time here. It's Tuesday. So please share this program with your family and friends. And tell them there's a Bible study on Virgin Most Powerful Radio. Join us. Ask other people to join us. And get the word out there that we have a Bible study. Be right back with more. Don't go away.
1: Now, back to Bible with the Barbers. If you have a question or comment, call 888-526-2151. Here's Terry and Mary Danielle.
0: Welcome back to Bible with the Barber. And that number to call is 877-526-2151. It's the office number. It's the same number you can call to make a donation. And if you want to make a comment about the show, if you don't want to be on the show itself, you can just leave the comment with someone in the office and they can forward it to to our technical team here in the studio. So we're going to move on to the gospel. We talked about the reading from Ezekiel and the responsorial psalm from Deuteronomy, which emphasize our need to humble ourselves before God and to acknowledge that any good that we see done is done through God, and that anything that we're able to accomplish is the work of God in us. And we praise God for that and give glory to his holy name. So now we're on Matthew 19:23. Now remember, these readings in the Catholic Church, you're reading the readings. It's the story is being told over the course of the week. So in yesterday's gospel, you had the story of the rich young man coming to Jesus asking him, "What must I do to gain eternal life?" Remember? And in the story, Jesus says, well, you know, he says, keep the commandments. Well, Jesus names what commandments, you know, 4, 5, 6, 7, 8, 9, and 10. He doesn't say anything about 1, 2, and 3. And then he says, the young man says, well, I've done all this. What's lacking? Well, any Jewish boy in the audience who'd done his bar mitzvah would have said, well, wait a minute, you forgot the other tablet. The first tablet that says, honor, I am the Lord your God. You shall not have strange gods before me. Remember to keep holy the Sabbath day. You shall not take the name of the Lord your God in vain. Jesus didn't mention those commandments. Instead, he says, go sell what you have and come follow me. And the rich young man goes away sad because he has many possessions. Ah. To every Jew in that audience, that was a clear claim to divinity. And everybody got it. Remember, Jesus clearly claimed to be God. So if he was truly a good man who was doing good and a sane man who had full use of his faculties, then he had to be God. Because otherwise he was a liar and a charlatan or insane. But there was nothing in his life that showed him to be a liar, a charlatan, or insane. But what does Jesus say to his disciples then after the rich young man leaves? The rich young man goes away sad because his possessions are many. Jesus said to his disciples, amen, I say to you, it is hard for one who is rich to enter the kingdom of heaven. Again, I say it to you, it is easier for a camel to pass through the eye of a needle, to pass through the eye of a needle, than for one who is rich to enter the kingdom of God. When the disciples heard this, they were greatly astonished and said, who then can be saved? Jesus looked at them and said, for man, this is impossible, but for God, all things are possible. Then Peter said to him in reply, we have given up everything and followed you. What will there be for us? And Jesus said to them, amen, I say to you, that they who have followed me in the new age, when the Son of Man is seated on the throne of glory, will yourselves sit on 12 thrones, judging the 12 tribes of Israel. And everyone who has given up houses or brothers or sisters or father or mother or children or lands for the sake of my name will receive 100 times more and will inherit eternal life. But many who are first will be last, and the last will be first. The Gospel of the Lord. So we have this reading here, and Jesus said it is easier for the camel to pass through the eye of a needle. And I know I've read the commentaries that say, oh, well actually, it's referring to the needle's eye, a gate in Jerusalem, that they didn't usually take camels through, because to do it, you had to unload the camel and get him down on his knees and make him crawl through. And well, if that's the case, then it wasn't impossible, was it? And human effort could make it happen, right? Jesus saying it's impossible. Impossible. In the Gospel of Luke, Luke was a physician. And I heard it said in a commentary, I think it was Bishop Sheen, that the word he uses for needle, the eye of the needle, is a surgeon's needle. You ever seen a camel go through a surgeon's needle's eye? No, it's impossible. It's impossible. So what's going on here? How are we going to be saved? This parable of impossibility, right? A parable of impossibility. Jesus warns the extreme difficulties the rich face, and wait a minute, Jesus thus warns that extreme difficulties, I'm sorry, I'm not reading well here. Jesus warns that extreme difficulties face the rich and threaten their entrance into heaven. Only with God's help can a wealthy person detach themselves from the love of money and material possessions. Look at Matthew 5:3. Look at 1 Timothy 6:9-10. Look at James 5:1-6. So the reality is we are called to a finality that's beyond our nature. It's not just difficult for the rich, but the rich have a particular difficulty because the things of this world give us a lot of comfort. And if, the more we have of them, it's one of the problems in our opulent world in the 20th and 21st century, is that we don't consider ourselves rich. We don't realize how rich we are in comparison to the people of past ages. We don't understand the struggles people had to go through and the poverty they had to live in day by day. And even people who were considered wealthy were living in a kind of poverty. They didn't have central heating and air. They didn't have running water in their homes. They didn't have electrical lights. I mean, these are things that are beyond the people of the past couldn't even think of this. So if we're clinging to the things of this world, and it's not just the wealthy, if poor people are clinging to the things of this world, if we cling to the, we're not going to get into heaven. You know, what's that old song, right? You can't get to heaven in a putt-putt car because a putt-putt car won't putt that far. Can't get to heaven in a limousine because God don't have no gasoline. I ain't going to grieve my Lord no more. I have to give up the things of this world. The reality is God made us with a finality that is beyond our capacity to reach. We have a body. We are a creature composed of body, soul, and spirit. The faculties of our soul are the intellect and the will. The faculties of our body are numerous. And the body has to learn to submit itself to the intellect and the will. But the intellect has to strive to know the Lord our God. We have to strive to know the Lord our God. This is why we have to mortify ourselves and practice discipline and not just say yes to everything I want. Because no, I don't deserve a break today. And if I just have it my way, I'll never do it God's way. Jesus Christ did not come to do it his way. He came to do it his Father's way. He came to surrender himself to the Father's will, to take upon himself the punishment for our sin. And why? Why the cross? Because in the end, when it comes time for us to die, we have the ultimate act of humility and poverty has to take place. Our body and our soul, which have been united for however many years we've been living on this earth, have to willingly surrender to God and separate. Our soul has to leave the body behind, and the body has to let go of the soul and let it go. And we have to die to everything. Everything. We're not taking it with us. Nothing. Not our good name. Not our idea of what other people think of us. Not all of our wonderful ideas, that our marvelous plans, our ability to make money and set up foundations and trusts for our family, for generations to come. We don't take any of us with us. The greatest legacy we leave to our children is our faith and trust and love in God. Faith, hope, and love. In the end, there are three things that last: faith, hope, and love. And the greatest of these is love. That's the greatest legacy we leave to our family. So if we're clinging to the things of this world, we're not going to make it to heaven. We aren't going to get there. We have to let go of everything of this world. And it's a struggle, right? In the Catechism of the Catholic Church, number 2053, to the first reply, Jesus adds a second. This is the dialogue with the rich young man that occurred before today's gospel. If you would be perfect, go sell what you possess and give to the poor, and you will have treasure in heaven. Come follow me. Okay, so the young man said, I've kept all these commandments, so what's lacking? Well, what about your love for God? Your love for God, is it first? This reply does not do away with the first, to keep the Ten Commandments. Okay, following Jesus Christ involves keeping the commandments. The law has not been abolished, but rather man is invited to discover it, the law, in the person of his master, who is its perfect fulfillment. I did not come to abolish the law and the prophets, but to fulfill them. Jesus didn't do away with the Ten Commandments, honey. He summarized them. Love the Lord your God with your whole heart, mind, soul, strength, with all your will. And love your neighbor as yourself. Love the Lord your God with whole heart, mind, soul, and strength and will. That's the first three commandments. Love your neighbor as yourself. Commandments 10, 6, excuse me, 4, 4 through 10. 4, 5, 6, 7, 8, 9, 10. But then Jesus takes it up a notch at the Last Supper when he tells his disciples, love one another as I have loved you. I have loved you, and you must love now as I loved. So I loved you before you loved me. Now you go out and love your neighbor before they love you. I loved you when you were my enemy. So go out and love your enemies. And give up your attachment to the things of this world, right? We're going to have to finish this on the other side of the break. Those breaks just come too fast. Well, don't go away. We have more. Come back on the other side of this break. Virgin Most Powerful Radio on... Yeah, Virgin Most Powerful Radio. The Bible with the Barbers on Virgin Most Powerful Radio.
1: Now, back to Bible with the Barbers. If you have a question or comment, call 888-526-2151. Here's Terry and Mary Danielle.
0: Welcome back to Bible with the Barber. And again, that number, if you want to call to make a question or comment, is 877-526-2151. Please share with others that we have this radio program. I want to thank all of our benefactors, those who support us financially and those who support us with their prayers, their sufferings, and those who share this program, those who let other people know that Virgin Most Powerful Radio is out here and that we're trying to bring people closer to Jesus every day, to walk more closely with Christ, to recognize and to realize we have no finality here in this world. God didn't make us for a finality in this world. He made us for union with himself. We are called to greatness, not mediocrity. We are called to be different because we are forgiven of our sins. We're called to be totally different from this world. And we're supposed to not to look down on the world, not to think that we are better than other people, but to humble ourselves in the presence of the Lord and acknowledge our need for grace and beg for the conversion of all sinners. All of us sinners need to be converted every single day. You know, Padre Pio was told by Jesus, I'm not going to take away from you your fear of falling because you need to be careful because at any moment you could make a disastrous mistake, a deadly mistake. And Padre Pio counseled, we should continuously entreat our Lord to increase love and reverence within us, because love will speed us along the path and reverence will make us cautious about where we place our feet. So we have this reading here today from Matthew's gospel, where the rich young man had come and asked Jesus, what must I do to gain eternal life? And then Jesus, the man goes away sad. That was yesterday's gospel. And then the man goes away sad because he has many possessions. And then Jesus says, you know, it's so hard to get into the kingdom of heaven if you have possessions. And you know, sometimes we think, well, that's for the wealthy, obviously. The wealthy, they can't get into heaven. But all of us poor people out here, we can get it. Well, you know what? The reality is that, you know, with God, all things are possible. And it's only his grace that will give us the courage and the generosity to use all our wealth, all of our earthly possessions, and place them at the service of God and our neighbor. Okay, this is what we're called to do. Man was created by God to praise, reverence, and serve the Lord his God. St. Ignatius, the first foundation and principle of the spiritual exercises. And by this means to save his soul. And in order to do this, man must use created things in the service of God and his neighbor. So insofar as created things are helping you to know God better and serve your neighbor and love your neighbor better, you can use them. But if they're becoming a hindrance, if they're interfering with you knowing God better and serving him and loving him more, or knowing, getting to love and serve your neighbor, any created thing that's interfering with that, you're supposed to reject. Okay? So Jesus goes on and he tells his disciples, you know, they're astonished because they, for the Jews, they thought, well, if you're rich, it's because God's blessed you and you're holy. Not necessarily so, okay? And that's what Jesus is telling them. So who can be saved? And Jesus said, for man, it is impossible. But for God, all things are possible. And Peter says, well, we've left everything. What are we going to get? You know, and Jesus tells him, he says, well, I say to you, In the new world, when the Son of Man shall sit on his glorious throne, you who have followed me will also sit on 12 thrones, judging the 12 tribes of Israel. And everyone who has left houses or brothers or sisters or father or mother or children or lands for my sake will receive a hundredfold and inherit eternal life. So the new world, what is Jesus referring to? He's referring to the regeneration when after the end of time, when God will be all in all in heaven, and there will exist only two places, heaven and hell, okay? Everything else will be gone. And so those in heaven, the renewal of all things that takes place when Jesus Christ, when he judges the living and dead, the resurrection of the body will be an integral part of the renewal. Our bodies will be resurrected, and when we're in heaven, please God, we get there. Dear Lord, if I'm not in the state of grace, put me in the state of grace. If I'm in the state of grace, keep me in the state of grace. And please grant me the grace of final perseverance and increase love and reverence within me, so that we will be in heaven with God. The ancient people of God, Israel, was made up of 12 tribes. So now the new people of God, the new Jerusalem, heaven, the apostles, the 12 apostles who were the foundation of the church that Jesus founded, they will sit on 12 thrones, judging the 12 tribes of Israel. Okay? Now, Jesus goes on, and some people like to explain this all away, you know, and he says, anyone who has left houses or brother or sister or mother or father or children or lands for my name's sake will receive a hundredfold. And this is a graphic remark. And we cannot explain this away. One of the facets of the gospel, told by another evangelist, is that he said, if you do not hate your father and mother and brother and sister, you cannot follow me. Well, he's not talking about hatred in the sense of wanting them to be condemned to go to hell. He's talking about if you don't put God first above everyone and everything. Now, we have to be careful here because some people think, you know, like remember the Jews in the New Testament, remember? What the Pharisees had taught. Well, you don't have to keep the fourth commandment if you say all your wealth is korban, that is dedicated to the temple. Then you don't have to keep the fourth commandment. Jesus said, no, that's not the way it goes. Jesus isn't abolishing the commandments. He's not abolishing our obligation to take care of our family, to be faithful, for husbands to be faithful to their wives, for wives to be faithful to their husbands, for children to honor their and reverence their parents and to be obedient to them. He's not abolishing that. But he's saying, if your family is standing in the way of the practice of your faith, if they refuse to let you practice your faith, then you need to quietly practice your faith despite the opposition of your family. And believe me, many, many, many a saint has had to do this. And many common people have had to do this. They've had to quietly practice their faith because they married somebody who stood against their faith. And the reality is that we don't, you know, the Lord is not putting himself against, Jesus never put himself against the will of his Father, okay? God sanctified family bonds. Remember, the family is supposed to be the living image of God here on earth. God is a unity in Trinity. One God, three divine persons. He's Father, Son, and Holy Spirit. And there is this love and life, the love that is fruitful, that there are three persons in God, co-equal, co-eternal, co-divine. They're all divine, but there's only one divinity shared between the three persons. And so this is the truth the family is supposed to reflect. And so the enemy is trying to destroy the family, and particularly in our day and age, that the battle against the family is really revved up. And we're trying to redefine the family. No, the family is a father and a mother and the children that God blesses them with. Or a father and a mother if God doesn't bless them with children. And that man and woman who get married, if God doesn't bless them with children, then they're free to serve the church as a married couple according to the duties of their state and life. Not every family is blessed with children. But having a big family is not a curse. Children are a gift from the Lord, a blessing, the fruit of the womb, like the arrows in the quiver of a warrior. What warrior do you know in his right mind would go into battle with two arrows? Are you serious? I mean, sheesh, we've come a long way, baby, haven't we? A long way from our intellectual reality of being able to think and reason, because we've allowed sin to darken our intellect and weaken our will. So we don't have the will to stand against the world, the flesh, and the devil that tells us that children are the problem. Children aren't the problem. The problem is sin. By the way, the problem isn't us versus them, you know, black versus white and rich versus poor and, oh, all the, we got to take all the riches from the rich and give it to the poor. And all the people who say that, by the way, aren't thinking about taking the riches from the rich and giving it to the poor. They're thinking about taking the riches from the rich to save it from themselves. Look at communism. Look at socialism. How well does that work in this world? How does it play out practically? No, we respect what God has made. God made family life. A man and a woman committed to each other for life. I take you to be my spouse for better or worse, richer or poorer, sickness and health, till death do us part. I am totally yours, completely without reserve. I am forever yours. I will never take back the gift that I gave. And I am only yours. I will never give myself to another. That's marriage. And God sometimes blesses people with children and sometimes he doesn't. And sometimes he blesses people with big families and sometimes he blesses people with little families. But it's not about how big or little our family is. It's about with how much love do we live. And how do we show forth the face of God in the world through our family? And we can only do this through humility. Believe me, we can only do this through humility. The devil will attack us. And if we're actually living a faithful family life, we're going to find at some point, we're going to be tempted to want to be despise our husband or our children, or they don't do things for me, or they don't take care of them. They think differently than I do, blah, blah, blah, blah, blah, us versus them, you know, blah, blah, blah. No, that's pride. We need to beg God for the humility to serve, but to serve out of love, not to make a doormat of ourselves. You can do anything to me. You don't have to treat me right. You can treat me bad. You can beat me up. No, no, that's not right. I love you enough to tell you that you can't mistreat me and you can't misuse me. But I love you enough to stay with you and to love you even when you make mistakes. And you do sometimes mistreat me. But I expect you to apologize and try and change your behavior. It takes humility. We humble ourselves before God. We have to humble ourselves before God and beg for that grace to be faithful to God and to our neighbor, to our family first. You know, Mother Teresa said, you people want to run off to India to serve the poor, and that's wonderful, but what about the poor in your own family? You in the West have a different kind of poverty. You have a poverty of love. You don't love one another. You're living in families where you're estranged from one another. Will you allow hatred to eat away at the love? Will you allow anger? You know, anger can destroy all your emotions. It can destroy your ability to feel emotion. If you let people misuse you, misuse you, misuse you, and nobody ever apologizes, and you don't ever stop and say, you know what, stop. You can't do that anymore. After a while, you won't be able to feel your emotions. That's not a godly way to live. And we're coming to the end of this show. So the point of it all is humble ourselves in the sight of the Lord and beg for his grace. Ask for the grace of final perseverance. Ask that we be kept in the state of grace by God, or put in the state of grace if we're not there. And ask that the Lord increase love and reverence within us moment by moment, day by day. This has been Bible with the Barbers on Virgin Most Powerful Radio. And I thank you for listening. Thank you for those who have donated. If you can call 877-526-2151 and make a donation now, we'd really appreciate that. Hopefully, please God, we'll be back next week with more Bible study on Virgin Most Powerful Radio.

0: 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Here it is, Tuesday with my good friend Steve Ray. 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Steve, welcome, my friend.
1: Thank you, Terry. Always good to join you.
0: Well, Steve, I want to take the whole hour to talk about a topic that is kind of ironic, that here you are a Catholic convert from a Baptist church, and you're going to talk to our listeners about Marian apparitions. You've been taking people for years to Marian shrines, like myself and my wife, and telling us and informing us about these Marian apparitions. And, you know, you got to scratch my head and say, is this microphone on? Is this really happening? So thank you for this. It's grand. Steve, I want to ask you, just really, as a convert, when you first came in and you heard somebody say, oh, Our Lady of Fatima, Our Lady of Guadalupe, and you're going, what are you talking about? Or had you already done some research? Because I want to understand how a new convert to the faith deals with private apparitions.
1: Well, those are all good questions. I'm glad we got an hour.
0: Yeah.
1: Back in my Baptist days, my former life, I didn't know anything about these things. That wasn't part of our world, you know. Those are those silly things that Catholics do. But I don't think I ever remember hearing about Marian apparitions.
0: Wow.
1: I didn't hear anything about Eucharistic miracles or incorrupt saints or any of these things. Mm-hmm. And if I had been approached, I know that a lot of the fundamentalists, not maybe more open-minded evangelicals,
0: yes,
1: but the fundamentalist types, I think, which was my dad was, mm-hmm, when he became a Billy Graham Catholic and joined a Southern Baptist church in 1953, we would have said that these kind of events were the tricks of the devil to keep people trapped into the system of Rome. In other words, we would have quoted 2 Corinthians 11:14, even Satan disguises himself as an angel of light. And Satan wants to keep people stuck in the Catholic Church with this false gospel and following traditions instead of the Bible, praying to dead saints instead of to God, you know, trying to get to heaven by your works instead of by faith alone.
0: Yeah.
1: All of these things that we were totally immersed in, there was no place to consider ideas like Mary appearing, because Mary's dead and gone.
0: Right.
1: It never fit in our perspective that these things could be real. And if they were happening, it was the devil tricking people to keep them trapped into the system of Rome.
0: Mm.
1: So that's okay, kind of how I would have probably viewed it back in my days.
0: Mm-hmm.
1: But when I began to study the church and the Catholic ideas, and by the way, I didn't come into the Catholic Church because I saw anything beautiful about it, or because I believed all of a sudden in these Marian apparitions or the Eucharist or anything like that. It was because I saw the problems with Protestantism.
0: Got it.
1: And I just saw that this whole idea of Protestantism could never work. And for 40 years of my life, it had proved that it couldn't work. So that's a whole nother 2-hour story. But coming in, authority was the issue that drove me. And once I had the authority issue resolved, all these other, the vistas opened up. It was like, Terry, the way I viewed it is I was living in a room with one window.
0: Yeah.
1: And it was great because the light of the gospel came in. I knew Jesus and I believed the Trinity. But when I understood the Catholic faith, it was like I went bam, bam, bam, and I blew all the walls out. And all of a sudden there's windows everywhere and fresh air's coming in. I couldn't believe that I had missed the Catholic Church for so long. And all of a sudden these ideas of Mary that the church taught, I learned more about Mary from the Old Testament than I did from the New, because of typology and all these images of her in the Old Testament. But once I started to understand it, I realized that the teaching of the church on Mary was not only true, but it was beautiful and it was rich and it was obvious. Once you take the blinders off, it's obvious. And I say, how could I have missed all this? Then when it comes to apparitions, I realized that I wrote an article about Our Lady of Knock. It starts out this way. Mary has always been busy. She makes her appearance at key moments, not only in Scripture, but also in recent centuries. It started when an angel visited her.
0: Yep.
1: which inspired her to visit Elizabeth. Then she visited the wedding of Cana. She visited the cross. She was in the upper room. And her after her assumption, we see here appear again as a great sign in the book of Revelation, chapter 12. And now in current time, she's appearing again. Why? Because Mary is an evangelist.
0: I love it.
1: Mary is doing the work of her son. So that's a short answer to your question.
0: Well, you kind of set me, my next question is that, you know, this world biblical view that Steve Ray always talks about, you know, did that all, I mean, you just quoted some great scriptures showing Mary there. But now, how do you connect her also with these private apparitions that the church says, okay, Mary appeared in Fatima with 70,000 people, or Mary, or Guadalupe, and these millions of converts? How do you square that with Scripture?
1: Well, Scripture teaches us. Well, let me start this way. Yeah, people would say, I would have said to people before, where does the Bible say you should pray to dead saints?
0: Right.
1: Well, then now I say, then my response is, well, where does the Bible say saints are dead?
0: Yeah.
1: They're not dead. They're very much alive. And so if the saints are alive and in the presence of God, is it impossible for one of those saints to come down and to influence the world? Well, angels do it all the time.
0: Yeah.
1: Angels are there. And we know there are instances where now that I'm a Catholic, you know, where different saints appear. I know a story in Lebanon with Saint Charbel.
0: Oh, my favorite.
1: We heard the story of a Muslim woman who took her baby there because he was dying, and she asked for prayer, but the baby died on the way, and she left him at the altar in the church. I was walking home, and an old man stopped her and said, where are you going? My baby died. No, he didn't. He's waiting for you back at the altar. Go back and get him. He's alive. And she realized it was Saint Charbel who met her there. Saint Charbel's been dead for a long time. So the whole idea of that there's death is a brick wall that totally separates us. We're one body of Christ. And right. If the Lord wants to send his mother to give messages and she wants to be an evangelist, well, who am I to say, no, you can't do that? There's nothing in the Bible that says that can't happen. There's everything in the Bible that said there's a lot going on in the spiritual world. And Terry, I'll tell you something. I'm talking to you right now on my laptop in Michigan. You're in California.
0: That's right.
1: I have no idea. I have earbuds in. I don't see any wires. I have no idea how this technology works. This technology is a total mystery to me. So if I don't understand physical technology, how in the world am I going to understand spiritual technology? How am I going to understand how God works and how he sends angels and all these things that are going on in the heavenly world, how Jesus can live in my heart and in your heart at the same time? Okay. I don't understand all of these things. I just have to trust God. So when you ask me, how do I now understand apparitions?
0: Yeah.
1: I believe that they can happen, and they do happen. And the church has been given the authority to bind and loose and to make these decisions. Who am I to tell the church that she's wrong? God gave the church the authority to do this. And there are a lot of apparitions, probably, and I know there's a lot of fake ones, too. That's why we need the church.
0: Yeah.
1: There's a lot of people say, oh, I saw Mary in a Ritz cracker. I held the Ritz cracker up, and I saw her image on that cracker. Or, you know, there's a lot of crazy things like that we hear. But that's why we have the church, to analyze, to investigate, to compare it with her 2,000 years of wisdom and knowledge and things. So when an apparition comes along and they say, oh, there's Mary, I'm always a skeptic at heart, Terry.
0: Yeah,
1: I know it can happen, but I know that there's going to be a lot of crazy stuff too. People come up with crazy ideas sometimes. I wait until the church says, yes, this is authentic. That's why I take my groups to Lourdes and Fatima. I'm leaving in 10 days.
0: Wow.
1: We're taking a sold-out group to Lourdes and Fatima.
0: I love it.
1: And we're going there to see where Mary appeared to the shepherd children in Fatima and to Saint Bernadette in Lourdes.
0: Oh, yeah.
1: And we've taken groups to Guadalupe before. And I've been to, my wife and I have been to a lot of them. But I don't go to ones that haven't been authenticated.
0: That's true.
1: There are too many that have been authenticated. So I'd rather go there.
0: Talking about your work, I know now you answered my question about why you are so motivated to visit these Marian shrines with pilgrims. when we come back from the break, I'd like you to develop that, because it seems to me, from my experience, is that a lot of conversions take place at these Marian shrines. That's been my experience from talking to people. So I'd like to ask your take on that. But Steve, could you just tell us a little bit before we break about your pilgrimages and how people can sign up to get future pilgrimages with you?
1: Well, our website is CatholicConvert.com, mm-hmm. Catholic Convert, and there's a big banner on the top, join a pilgrimage. So just click on that and it takes you to all of our trips that we have coming up. The ones we're excited about right now is we're going to the footprints of St. Paul. We're going to hit 10 biblical sites on the Mediterranean Sea on this wow. beautiful celebrity cruise line.
0: Wow.
1: Got a great priest with us. I have my own agent on the ship who is going to take care of us. And I have my own itinerary when we get off the ship on the land, and mass sites wow. already set up at these wonderful places. And we're going to hit 10 biblical sites. And that's in October. Then we have in February, we're going to Jordan and Israel. This is the whole Holy Land.
0: Awesome.
1: As we're hitting Jordan and Israel. And we got a Rhine River cruise coming up.
0: CatholicConvert.com. Check Steve Ray out. We'll be right back to talk more about his motivation of bringing people to these Marian shrines and what are the fruits of it. Stay with us.

0: Show here on Virgin Most Powerful Radio. Steve Ray, before I get into why you bring people to these Marian shrines, I think it's also important that you tell people that the resources you have on your website, articles, you respond to a lot of apologetics. There's so much there for people to go to. Could you share a little bit of that, please?
1: Well, thanks, Terry. I appreciate that. I've been doing the website for 30 years, and so it's a big collection. So there's hundreds of articles if people want to know about the Eucharist, Mary, the papacy, all kinds of issues, and family issues too.
0: Yep.
1: So if you go to CatholicConvert.com/resources, print them out, give them to your friends. I've got all kinds of stuff there. I've got about 25 or 30 articles on Catholic Answers magazine too, but those you can all find on my website as well. And I got all our pilgrimages there. I got our store there. I've written 6 books. We've got 10 movies that we've made, and I've got at least 50 of my audio talks. You're the guy that got me started with that audio talk.
0: Good.
1: You're the first ones that ever recorded me back in the days when I was just a young convert with more hair than I have now. And you were there. You recorded those. Yes. You're the one that kind of got me started in the whole audio thing.
0: Good.
1: But CatholicConvert.com, there is an unbelievable number of resources. There are lots of videos and lots of conversion stories. I have over 100 different conversion stories listed there, from everything from Hindu and Muslim and Mormon to the resources are a lot. CatholicConvert.com.
0: Excellent. Now, Steve, you've been taking people to these Marian shrines for years now, but the real question is, as a Catholic convert, what motivated you to say, well, wait a minute, maybe we should go visit these places? What was it that got you to actually put it on the calendar, say, I'm going to bring people to Guadalupe or to Lourdes or Fatima?
1: Well, I have to say, when my wife and I became Catholics, we were like little kids in a candy store.
0: I love it.
1: It was like Christmas morning. Uh-huh. All of a sudden, all these wonderful gifts out that we didn't know it, or kids in a candy store kind of a thing where you've got a blank check, just go get anything you want. It's kind of that way because we discovered the Catholic Church. I always said that being an evangelical, it's a big pond, but it's very shallow and you have to splash to keep wet. Mm-hmm. The Catholic Church is like you walk into an ocean and you immerse yourself in it, and there's no way you can appreciate all that's there, the devotions, the prayers, the liturgies, the travel, the apparitions, the new understanding of scripture. It was all fascinating to me. And I've always had an insatiable curiosity. Mm-hmm. My dad never got me a television. He taught me to want to ask questions and observe and learn. Right. And so all of a sudden now we're Catholics. And what do you mean, Fatima? What's that? What's Lourdes? Guadalupe, I've heard of that, but what is it? All of a sudden, we were excited to learn about these things and know them and to see them, because I don't want to just hear about them. I want to see them. I want to be there. So that was one of them. The other one was that there were so many people who wanted to go there that you don't just pack a bag and go over there. It's better to go on a pilgrimage because you've got a priest and you have mass everywhere and you have an official guide. So many people wanted to go. We started by going to the Holy Land. Yeah. That's where we started going. But then I realized, well, let's take groups to these other places too. People that went to the Holy Land with us said, okay, good. We went to the Holy Land with you last year. Where are you going this year?
0: Yeah, I get it.
1: Well, I said, Rome. And they said, okay, good. We'll go to Rome. And then after that, where are you going now? Well, the next thing we know is Lourdes and Fatima. Sure. Poland and all places, but we've taken groups to Guadalupe, Lourdes and Fatima, those especially, and in Wisconsin, Our Lady of Champion, which is the only approved apparition site in the United States, which is quite an impressive one too. And then we just got back from Knoc, which we may have time to talk about in a little bit.
0: Yeah.
1: But the apparition of Knoc is my favorite, by the way, of all the ones I visited.
0: Well, let me just ask you this, because I want to go through some summaries of these apparitions, because some people are listening going, I've heard of those places, but what actually happened? So let's go to your favorite place, Our Lady of Knoc. Let's talk about that.
1: Okay, Our Lady of Knoc is my favorite because I like to say that Mary appeared, but she was not alone.
0: Yeah, that's true.
1: Most of the apparitions, Mary appears, and she has a message. And usually the message is about prayer and devotion to her son and to live a holy life to remind us of this. Always she's pointing to her son.
0: Amen.
1: It's not like, hey, look at me. I'm the queen of heaven. Aren't I beautiful? Look at me. Bow down and worship. None of that. You don't, the sense when Mary is there is she's a humble young mother. And but let's ask this question too, Terry. Why does it seem like she always appears to children?
0: That's a great question.
1: Or to simple people.
0: Ordinary people.
1: Ordinary people. Look, like Bernadette, she was illiterate. Just a young girl that was even illiterate, living in a room with her family because they're so poor in one room. The shepherd children in Fatima, they're out tending their sheep, little kids. You look at pictures of them, you'd say nobody would ever come to them to give them a message. Then you've got Guadalupe, Juan Diego, who's just a simple Aztec man who's walking on his way to work, and he's a simple guy. Most of the time, it seems like Mary and the, Our Lady of Knock to 15 village people that are just simple village people. Do you ever hear about Mary appearing to a bishop?
0: No.
1: She doesn't appear to a bishop. She doesn't appear to priests and archbishops and to the Pope. She appears to these simple people. Why? I think, first of all, because when the angel appeared to her, what was she? She was a 15-year-old, very simple girl living in a backwater village in Nazareth that nobody even ever heard of before. And he comes to visit this little girl who lives in a cave, probably with muddy feet after just going to get water at the well. So he comes to visit her. She remembers her son saying, unless you become like little children, you'll never enter the kingdom of God. And children tend to be very, very honest and very willing to accept the truth and these things. So that's why. Now, so when I'm going to talk about these different ones, Our Lady of Knock, she came and appeared to 15 people in a torrential rainstorm. And these people came and they watched for 2 hours while this heavenly drama took place. It's like the curtain was pulled back on heaven and they saw not just Mary, but they saw Joseph and Mary and the apostle John, who wrote the book of John. And there was an altar and a cross and a lamb and angels. We'll talk about that more in a minute. But that was my favorite because Mary didn't come alone. There's a whole entourage she brought with them. But In Guadalupe, for example, Mary came to the simple man, Juan Diego, and she said, and she proved that it was her by, he opened, a whole bunch of flowers fell out in the winter. Yep. That was unheard of. But she, when he went to the bishop, he said, Our Lady wants you to build a chapel. And he unfolded his tilma, which was made of cactus. That's how poor he was. His robe was made out of cactus fiber, not cotton or linen, but cactus fiber, which disintegrates in 50 years or less. And there was the image of Our Lady of Guadalupe, which has been studied for 500 years, and it has never disintegrated. Nobody can explain how. Nobody can understand how it has stayed without any special care, without disintegrating, and nobody knows how the image got on that tilma. And I've seen that many times. It's amazing. And then you've got Our Lady of Lourdes. That one is a special apparition, Terry, because it's the only one that has an emphasis on healing. Mm. And there have been thousands of healings that take place when people go there and they, like, they don't have to go into the pools. They have these baths that you go into. Yeah. Well, Bernadette didn't go into a bath. She just splashed the water on her face and drank it. So even the doctor who's in charge there, I know him, he said that you don't have to go in those. He said, it's the water. You just go to the water and splash it on yourself, bring it home. That's a, and it's known for healing. They have a special commission, even with atheists on it, who analyze these purported healings and cures, and they have almost 200 now that they have authenticated as without doubt a miraculous healing. And it's been years of studying and analyzing these doctors to in their scientific efforts. And I know a guy, we went on a pilgrimage once, he had cancer. He went on the trip because he knew he was dying and he wanted to have this one last experience of God and to give himself the preparation to die. when our priest was there, he went over to the water. He prayed for him, anointed him with oil and the water. And this was almost 10 years ago, and that guy is still living today.
0: Incredible.
1: They don't know how, but he was supposed to die within a year. And 10 years later now, he attributes it to that prayer of healing at Lourdes. Fatima's another one. Fatima's a fantastic one. 1917, three children, Lucia, Jacinta, and Francesco. The angels appeared to them, and the Blessed Virgin appeared to them over a period of time. And then in 1917, in October, there was a great miracle in the sky. And how many people? I forget how many people.
0: 70,000.
1: 7,000.
0: Yeah.
1: I think.
0: Yeah.
1: 70,000 people were there because... Mm-hmm. The children said, there's going to be a miracle. It's going to happen. And 70,000 people came, and they waited and waited. And all of a sudden, they saw the dancing sun, and the miracle happened.
0: Yeah.
1: And they all saw that. It was recorded. It's not a phenomenon that just one or two people hallucinated.
0: Yeah.
1: This was something. And by the way, Terry, I've seen the dancing sun. We were in the Philippines at a Marian shrine.
0: Wow.
1: And they said every 13th of the month, the sun dances here. And we were driving home because it was cloudy, but the clouds dissipated. And on our way back from the shrine in the island of Cebu in the Philippines, mm-hmm. all the cars stopped and people were getting out. And I said, what's happening? They said, the sun is dancing. I looked at it and I saw the sun dancing, but I'm a skeptic.
0: Of course you are. I know that.
1: That's why I'm a Catholic, because I'm a skeptic. I have to have it proved. So I said to my wife, what do you see? She said, I see the sun like a blue disc dancing and swirling in the sky. I said, that's what I see. So I've seen the dancing sun, the moving in the sky like this. So we've discussed Fatima a little bit, and Lourdes a little bit, and Guadalupe a little bit, and Our Lady of Knock. And Our Lady of Champion, too, a lady named Adele Brees saw the Blessed Virgin that came and spoke to her. But there's so many. There's Pont Main, and there's Our Lady of the Pillar, and the Miraculous Medal in Paris, and La Salade in France, and Altening in Germany. I've been to most of those, I'm no longer a skeptic, Terry.
0: No.
1: And now I'm a believer.
0: Well, you know, we got plenty of time. We're only halfway through. So I want to ask you, though, about Our Lady of Lourdes, when she said, I am the Immaculate Conception, Our Lady said that to Lourdes. How does that square? I mean, you're a Catholic convert, and I'm sure when you were a Protestant, if someone would have said something like, the Blessed Mother Immaculately Conceived, I mean, you would have said, no, the Bible says we're all, come on, tell me how you would deal with that.
1: Yeah, this girl is illiterate. She's a 14-year-old, very poor girl living in poverty.
0: Right.
1: And in 1858, she meets Mary says,
0: hang on, this is a teaser. Came on. This is a great teaser. Because I'm telling you, folks, as a Protestant coming into the church, I'm sure that was like, wait a minute. Man, it all makes sense. You'll hear it when we come back from the break. This is the Most Powerful Radio. Stay with us.

0: 1854.
1: That's right.
0: And it was 1858 that the Blessed Virgin appeared to her. So it's only been 4 years since that. And, you know, they didn't have internet and all that stuff. Exactly. So that travels so fast that that would have never reached her ears. And plus, she's illiterate, 14-year-old. How would she have known Immaculate Conception? This is, and so she said, "What? Who are you?" And she said, Mary said, "I'm the Immaculate Conception." And then she goes to the bishop and tells him that's her name. It's the lady who she said her. And I, what I loved about Bernadette is she came prepared with holy water.
1: Yeah.
0: And when the angel and when Mary appeared, she went and splashed holy water on her. Like, are you sure you're not a devil or something? She splashed holy water on her. Sure. I think Mary smiled and realized that this really was the Blessed Mother.
1: Oh, yeah.
0: And her name was Immaculate Conception.
1: Yeah.
0: She would have had no way of knowing that. So, and by the way, this is not something in 1854 that the church invented. What the church did is defined as something that we have always believed.
1: Exactly.
0: The church doctrine is like a red cabbage, I always say. It's, and you, the deposit of faith was given to the church. It's like, here you go. Now you have to unpack it. It takes time to understand. It's not simple to understand. It took 500 years to hammer out the idea and the wording for the Trinity.
1: Sure.
0: Which even Protestants have to accept. They don't have the word Trinity in the Bible, but they sort of use it because we developed it.
1: Yep.
0: Now, the Immaculate Conception is the same way. It's a doctrine that we believed always that Mary was sinless, but it took time, and in 1854, it was defined as a dogma. So Benedict, St. Bernadette heard this. Now, that to me, that when you see how it happened with her,
1: that
0: name was given to her from Mary, that the response was good over time, and that it has now, one of the things about these shrines is you tell them by their fruits, and the fruit of all of these apparitions has been spectacular. Just for example, all of the healings that have taken place at Lourdes, 7 million people a year visit Lourdes, that, and there's over 20 million a year that visit Guadalupe.
1: Right.
0: These are places that people flock to. Our Lady of Knock, 1.5 million. Our Lady of Champion has had, now it's growing, more and more people are coming there. But the whole idea of the results, the fruit of them, for example, the Aztec Indians 500 years ago were having sacrifices of human beings. They said 1 out of 5 babies was used as a sacrifice. And when they built their temple, it says that there were 80, tens of thousands of people, according to their own records, who were slaughtered. And their blood poured out on the temple to the Aztec god. Now, when Mary appeared there, she appeared to an Aztec man.
1: Incredible.
0: And the Aztec Indians recognized the image as Mary was one of them. And the stars, everything in there indicated they knew they could read that as well as we can read something that's modern today. They knew exactly who she was and what was happening. And 8 million people converted from Aztec human sacrificing, they left that to become Catholics. 8 million. Now, that's the kind of fruit that you say, well, that's not the devil tricking anyone. Look at 8 million people gave up infant sacrifices and that pagan way of life to come and follow Jesus, and they changed the whole of Mexico.
1: But Steve,
0: so this is why you asked why I like to follow and take people, because you look at the fruit and it's there.
1: Yes. And you know, Steve, what was going on in Europe at that same time, the Reformation, millions of Catholics were being pulled out to Protestantism. And who evangelizes the non-Catholics at that same time? I just find that fascinating. Did that occur to you that would be another element of Our Lady, that here we're losing all these souls to Protestantism, and at the same time she's evangelizing 8 million new Catholics. I just find that fascinating.
0: I do too. And so whenever sin does abound, grace does much more abound. Whenever there's a problem, God always brings a solution that is on the other side that is even more beautiful. So it happens all the time.
1: I got to ask you, because I think a lot of us aren't real familiar with Our Lady of Champion here in the United States, and I think it's Wisconsin. I've never been there, but you said you
0: Wisconsin,
1: have.
0: Yeah.
1: Yeah. Tell us about that, because I think most of us are really ignorant here in the States about it, at least on the West Coast.
0: It used to be called Our Lady of Good Help, but the Bishop Ryken, he's the one that approved it, and they've now changed it to Our Lady of Champion because it's in Champion, Wisconsin.
1: Got it.
0: And it was on a farm, and the woman's name was Adele Brees. She was from Belgium. Mm-hmm. And the message was that Mary gave is gather the children in this wild country and teach them what they should know about salvation. See, this is the kind of thing that Mary does. Mary is an evangelist. She's a catechetic teacher, and she's there to point people to her son. She's not there to glorify herself, but teach them what they need to know for salvation. So that is another great apparition that Adele saw Mary there, and it was recognized right away as an authentic apparition. I know we got a limited time. I'd love to talk about Knock a little bit.
1: Because it's Eucharistic. Yes.
0: Yes, and you know what? All along, the popes and the church have referred to it as a Marian apparition,
1: yeah,
0: with a Eucharistic motif.
1: Of course.
0: So they acknowledge it was about the Eucharist, but it was a Marian. But Pope Francis, when he was here, did something unusual.
1: What's that?
0: And I don't quote him often, but yeah, he made a big change, yeah, and he said it is now, he officially made it a Eucharistic, yeah, and Marian shrine.
1: God bless him. That's
0: right, what it's
1: on,
0: called, a Eucharistic, yeah, and Marian shrine. And why? Because when you look at it,
1: yeah,
0: you see the centerpiece. Mary's over to the side.
1: I've seen it. I was there with you. Yes.
0: Joseph, Mary, and John.
1: Yes.
0: The center of it is the Lamb on an altar, yep, with a cross.
1: Yep.
0: So Janet and I, when we were there the first time, we looked at it and I said, you know, there's something more about this than just Mary appearing. And she didn't say anything. Why didn't she say anything? And we sat there and looked, and the Lamb was the key. I said, wait a minute, look at that. That Lamb is standing on an altar. That's Revelation chapter 5, verse 8.
1: There you go.
0: John looks into heaven, and on an altar before the throne of God with angels all around, there is a Lamb standing, yet though slain. Mm-hmm. Now, this image here at Knock is a good one to see, to look at. But if you want to see a great image of that, Revelation 5:8, look up Google or whatever search engine you use, the Adoration of the Lamb.
1: Yeah.
0: Adoration of the Lamb by Van Eck. And I don't know if people can see this. But
1: I can see it. Yeah, I know that picture. Sure.
0: And that Lamb is standing on an altar. And his throat is slit and blood is gushing out of his throat into a golden chalice.
1: Yeah.
0: That is right out of Revelation chapter 5, verse 8. So when you look at Our Lady of Knock, what you see is a Lamb standing on an altar, and right behind it is a cross.
1: Mm-hmm.
0: Well, that is so profound because the altar in our churches and the cross are inseparable.
1: That's right.
0: When you come to the altar, you are at the foot of Calvary.
1: Yep.
0: You are participating in Calvary at,
1: yep,
0: that moment because it's being made real for us that day. The word altar it comes from a Hebrew root word that means slaughter.
1: Mm.
0: An altar is a place of slaughter. It's a place of sacrifice.
1: Mm.
0: Here you see an altar with a Lamb standing on it and a cross, and there's angels. And when the people saw this, the vision, they saw angels swirling around the Lamb on the altar, not around Mary or Joseph or John. They were swirling around the Lamb on the altar. And you know, in the book of Revelation, it uses the word angel or cherubim over 100 times.
1: Mm.
0: This whole apparition of Knock is from the book of Revelation.
1: Incredible.
0: And this is fascinating. So who, yeah, wrote the book of Revelation? John. And he's there.
1: That makes sense.
0: And he's holding a book in his hand. And he's like, he's preaching. You can see he's holding a book and he's preaching because he is the evangelist, John the evangelist, who wrote also the book of Revelation. And on his book, they have at the shrine, I zoomed in on it, it says, a woman clothed with the sun.
1: Yeah,
0: well, guess what?
1: 12.
0: That's Revelation chapter 12, verse 1.
1: Yeah.
0: And who's standing there? Mary. Everything on the image is white except her gold crown.
1: Yeah.
0: She's the queen of heaven now. And Mary, the others are standing on the they're standing. Yeah. Mary is hovering. Yeah. Her little toes are pointing down in this image that they have here. And one of the ladies said she was so real that she went up to kiss the feet of Mary, but Mary rose up and then she backed away, then Mary came back down. Mary didn't want her feet kissed. She's pointing to her son. It's this is
1: always,
0: what you should be.
1: Always.
0: You know, don't come and bow down and worship me. Yeah. Go to worship my son. So, and then the second, first one is a woman clothed the sun from Revelation. The second one is the lamb will conquer.
1: Yeah.
0: That's from the book of Revelation. You know what the number one title of Jesus is in the book of Revelation? We find him as the Lion of the tribe of Judah. Yeah. Well, where did he get that title? He got that title from his father, Joseph, who was in the apparition, standing there in a
1: connection
0: pose of
1: there.
0: Prayer.
1: Yep.
0: Because Joseph was from the tribe of Judah, which was the tribe of the lion. And Jesus became the Lion of the tribe of Judah through the heritage of his adopted father. So the lamb is standing there as though slain. John is preaching to him, and it's the two passages are right out of the book of Revelation. The angels are there explained in the book of Revelation over 100 times. Jesus is called Lamb in the book of Revelation 33 times.
1: Wow.
0: That's his main title, the Lamb. And who's standing on the altar? The Lamb. And I have, when you look at that Lamb, Terry, it's so innocent. It's
1: yes,
0: so
1: I saw that.
0: Vulnerable. Mm-hmm. It's simple, and it's looking, and you say, "Where? What's the lamb looking at?" He's looking at mom and dad.
1: Yeah.
0: He's looking at Mary and Joseph. And I think what I wrote in my article, by the way, at Catholic, you can find this on my website,
1: sure.
0: But also at Catholic Answers Magazine, mm-hmm. called Our Lady of Knock, But She Was Not Alone. And that lamb, I said, is looking over at Mary and Jesus and Mary and Joseph. And I think he's saying, "I love you, mom and dad. Thanks for taking good care of me.
1: I love it.
0: And thanks for obeying the gospel." So I see in this three family reunions.
1: Yes.
0: In this, how long do we have left?
1: We got a couple of minutes, but I want to make sure you also cover this. And we can go to the next segment because our Knock is your favorite. But I also want to mention John 6, the Eucharistic gospel is John. So it's very appropriate that he's there because in my mind, the gospel of John chapter 6 is a deal changer when it comes to understanding the mass and understanding the real presence.
0: Yeah.
1: So we got, let me give you.
0: And remind me to do the three family reunions when we come back from the break.
1: Yeah, we're actually going to take a quick break. I'm over a little bit, but I'm waiting for the bumper music. Steve, Ray, this is exciting to study these apparitions. And what I always say, it's like St. Paul the Sixth said about Fatima, that these apparitions are a reaffirmation of the gospel. And I think that's important for all of us to understand.
0: When
1: we come back, I want to talk more about Our Lady of Knock. And, you know, again, the Eucharist. I mean, to me, I'll tell you after the break. I just had a long conversation with a Protestant on the Eucharist. And let's read John 6. All right, stay with us. We'll be back after a quick break here on the Truth and Justice Show with Steve Ray.

0: back to the Truth and Justice Show. I knew this would be an exciting show. I really did, Steve. And I just want to take a minute to say how important it is for us Catholics to know our faith. I have an 82-year-old coach from my high school days of 50-some years ago, baseball coach, calls me. Can you come over for breakfast? I'm eating with John, whoever. He's a fallen away Catholic, and I knew you would help him come back home. I said, well, John, are you praying, first of all? I said, yeah. So I go over there before the show. I got about 30 minutes to meet with him and then get back over to the live radio show. He's only 5 minutes away. And he's telling me how in his church they have grape juice and how they do their own idea of a Eucharist. So I said, well, let's see how that compares with a biblical worldview. So I take him through John 6 and other scripture verses, and I'm only, you know, and then he says to me, you know, I have to tell you, Terry, you're a very kind man. You didn't come to me and beat me over the head and say, you're all well. I just asked questions. I said, here, ask yourself these questions. Like, for example, for 1,500 years, the church has always taught this. And then there's another revelation Martin Luther saying that, no, that's not what it is. It's really just a symbol. Who are you going to go with? The early church fathers? Don't go with me. Ask yourself these questions. So I don't want to go on all the 20 minutes with him. But when I left, he said, I'll think about it. So you guess, yeah, I'm going to follow up with him. But the point of it is, we should all have this knowledge of our faith, and we should be able to share it with people. I'm going to say this right now, Steve. Somebody should have talked to you before you were 40 years old and you found the truths of the faith. If I knew you and you were my friend, you and I would have had a conversation a long time before that, okay? And I would have challenged
1: you. And I would recommend your excellent book, How to Share the Faith with Everyone.
0: There you go.
1: And Terry, you are a great example of doing that, of sharing the faith with everyone. And we should do that. That's why I don't have it on now because I'm not in public, but I always wear my big cross.
0: Oh, yeah.
1: Because it starts conversations.
0: Oh, it does.
1: And
0: so let's turn it over.
1: You're absolutely true.
0: Yeah, I just want to get it back with this last segment.
1: Okay, we're talking about John chapter 6.
0: That's right.
1: And this apparition of Nock, which has the lamb in it, and that lamb, Jesus said, unless you eat my flesh and drink my blood, that immediately goes back to the lamb, Passover lamb in Exodus. And by the way, when you drive into Capernaum, and we are always the first ones there because I hate being late. I love being the first ones in.
0: That's what I love about you.
1: And there's a big sign above Capernaum where Jesus gave John chapter 6, yes. And it said, the church of the promise of the Eucharist.
0: Wow, I didn't see that.
1: It's the promise of the Eucharist. This is where Jesus promised to give it to people, and that's that church. Now, so when you come to the lamb at Nock, what's so beautiful about it is that lamb is standing there, mm-hmm. and he is a Passover lamb.
0: Yeah.
1: Passover lambs are dead.
0: That's right.
1: But this one is alive. He came back alive. But he still shows the wounds of his sacrifice because mm-hmm. he told Thomas, put your finger here. Put your hand in my side. So John the Evangelist is preaching this. Mary is in a prayerful adoration.
0: Yeah.
1: Now, this is a family reunion, three family reunions. Okay, what are the first one? The first one is the Holy Family. Joseph is there with Mary and Jesus the Lamb. And that's why I think the lamb is saying, thank you for taking good care of me, Mom and Dad. I love you.
0: That makes sense.
1: I just love the lamb looking at him, thinking that. So you have this family reunion, but there's another family reunion because at the cross, which is there in the shrine at the apparition, at the cross, Jesus said to Mary, John is now your son. John, Mary is now your mother. So she moved in with John and he took care of her. So that's another family. So that's the second family reunion. Mary and John, who lived together for decades after the death of Christ. There's a third, and this is the most important. This is what the whole thing is. This is an entourage from heaven. This is Mary with, not by herself, but with others. This is a drama. Heaven is a drama going on all the time.
0: Yep.
1: We don't see it, but here they pulled back the curtain. And they're inviting you to a new family reunion because we're part of this sacrifice. We're part of this meal called mm-hmm. the Eucharist.
0: Yes.
1: We're part of the Lamb. Mary is our mother. John is our brother and our evangelist. Joseph is our example and a spiritual father in a way. So what I think is happening here is the curtain is pulled back and they're inviting all of us as the family to partake of this heavenly drama that's going on. And we're there with our family and all the people. I love there's an image they have there of all the people that were there looking up at it. So you see the backs of their heads as they're looking up and seeing what's going on. It's kind of like the invitation of the family to look at what's going on in heaven.
2: Yeah.
1: So this is why I really love this thing. And Mary floating, by the way, that also we talked about.
2: Yes.
1: That's her assumption into heaven. So yes. She's kind of like showing you she's going up. But this is such a beautiful image of heaven, and it's all from the book of Revelation. And I have to say, Terry, I've never seen that anywhere written or explained. My wife and I just sat there, and it started to come to my mind. So that's why I wrote the article for Catholic Answers Magazine.
2: Sure.
1: I also did a YouTube video on it that I talked about it while I was there.
2: Good.
1: And it's why it's my favorite apparition.
2: One characteristic of Our Lady that I think non-Catholics and Catholics need to understand, all these apparitions, who did Our Lady point to in all of these apparitions? To herself? No, to our Lord. And even at Christmas, what was the Mary's role at Christmas? To bring Jesus to us. So I want to ask you as a Catholic convert, how can we communicate the best way of communicating to our separated brethren, these Protestants, that Our Lady's role is not about her, it's about Jesus Christ. She's Christ-centered. It's a Christocentric devotion to have Our Lady authentically, you know, lived out. So how can we share that?
1: Well, these Marian apparitions all have a very similar message, mm-hmm. because Mary's message is always to point.
2: Right.
1: And the last words that we hear from her vocal cords,
2: yeah.
1: in the whole Bible, her last words are, do whatever he tells you. That was at the wedding of Cana.
2: Yep.
1: And she points to him. And you know that, just a little bit about that scene. I love to talk about it. When I'm in Cana, I love to explain this. That in weddings, they're separated. Men and women were separate. And I've been to weddings in Nazareth, and it was that way. The men were over in this part, and the women were over in this part. And Mary heard that they ran out of wine on the third day, and the weddings are 7 days long. That's a big problem because you have people coming from all over the area, and they expect to have food and wine.
2: Yeah.
1: Well, Mary overhears that they've run out of wine, so she goes and leaves the women's section, and she goes over to the men's section, and she goes, she gets Jesus's eye, and she goes, son, come here. She calls him over, and Jesus comes over, and she said, only thing she says to him is they have no wine. She doesn't talk to him again. That's the last word she says to him. Mm-hmm. They have no wine. He says, Mother, what does that have to do with us? My hour's not yet come, which means it's not time for me to do a miracle yet.
2: Yeah.
1: And what she was saying is, oh, yes, it is. I'm
2: mother
1: telling you now,
2: that.
1: Even if I'm the mom,
2: yes.
1: and I'm telling you it's time to start your ministry. So she just turns away. They have no wine. What does that have to do with us, Mom? She just ignores him, goes right over to the servant, says, do whatever he tells you, and she walks out of the room.
2: I love it. I love it.
1: Because she knew her son would do what she asked him to do. And he did.
2: Yeah. And Steve, the fourth commandment, honor thy father and thy mother. That is such a powerful commandment that was lived out by our Lord right there.
1: Yep. He honored his mother because she's the one that told him when his earthly ministry was going to begin. And he did a miracle, which John calls a sign, because he never uses the word miracle.
2: Right.
1: By the way, I have a 500-page book on the Gospel of John.
2: You do. It's great.
1: But he did his first sign. Verse 11 says, and his disciples saw and they believed.
2: Wow.
1: And then his whole life changed. I think, Terry, also, I do a talk called The 12 Unknown Sorrows of Mary.
2: Yes, that's a good one.
1: I think we did that with you
2: once.
1: We did,
2: but people can access it on your website, correct?
1: They can, right. Okay. And the whole thing of, I think it was a moment of sorrow, because when she said, do whatever he tells you, she walked out with tears in her eyes because she was saying goodbye, son, because she knew once he started his earthly ministry, he would not be living with her anymore. She would lose access to him. So she was basically saying, goodbye, son, I have to give you away now to your heavenly father.
2: Mm. Folks, aren't you glad I didn't have Steve on for a segment or two? No, the whole hour. Why? Because this show is crystal-centric, going with Our Lady, and that's the role Mary has. Steve, we only have We have actually just a few seconds. So tell us again about your pilgrimages and how people can join you for those. Please.
1: The Rhine River cruise next June is, we have the whole ship to ourselves and it's beautiful. We did Danube River last year. Mm-hmm. Everybody loved it so much that a lot of those people signed up quickly to go again on the Rhine River, a whole new four countries of Europe we're going to go through and visit all the wonderful Catholic sites. We have Jordan and Israel in February, which is my favorite because it's the whole Holy Land. Yeah. Jesus was baptized in Jordan. John the Baptist killed in Jordan. And we also have our St. Paul cruise coming up this October. We need a few more people to join.
2: Okay.
1: Lots of trips coming up, Terry.
2: Go to CatholicConvert.com. Steve Ray, I always love to have you on because you motivate me to fall deeper in love with Jesus Christ and his bride, the church. That's the only reason I have you on.
1: Amen.
2: It's not the way you part your hair or my hair. Folks, remember our lady said it. Souls are going to hell because no one's there to pray and make sacrifices. Unite your sufferings with the sufferings of Christ to help redeem the world. Steve Ray, my heartfelt thanks for coming on the Virgin Most Powerful Network. Thanks.
1: I love you, Terry.
2: Love you,
1: thank
2: too.
1: You.
2: Right back at you. 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Thanks again, folks, for supporting us here at Virgin Most Powerful Radio. 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

In the name of the Father, Son, Holy Spirit, amen. I'd like to welcome you all to Conversation Clean Sweep with Father Brew. Great to be with all of you. And as always, we like to start off our conversation by inviting Mary to come to be with us. Mary is the Mother of God. Mary is the Mother of the Church, and Mary is the Mother of each and every one of us. We also invoke Mary as our life, our sweetness, and our hope. So let's ask Mary to come to be with us and to pray for us and to pray with us so that we can draw close to Christ, who is the way, the truth, and the life. So together, Hail Mary, full of grace, the Lord is with thee. Blessed art thou among women, and blessed the fruit of thy womb, Jesus. Holy Mary, Mother of God, pray for us sinners, now and at the hour of our death. Amen. Now, my friends, let's invite to be with us our spiritual director. Our spiritual director is God himself, the Holy Spirit. Holy Spirit has many wonderful titles. The Holy Spirit is known as the Paraclete. He's known as also as the Gift of Gifts. Holy Spirit is also known as the Sweet Guest of the Soul. Holy Spirit is also known as the Sanctifier. Holy Spirit is also known as the Interior Master. St. Paul says we really don't know how to pray as we ought. But the Holy Spirit intercedes with ineffable groans.

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I'd like to welcome you all to our conversation, Clean Sweep with Father Broom. It's great to be with all of you. And as always, we like to start off our conversation by inviting Mary to come to be with Mary, Mother of God. She's the Mother of God. And the mother of Eve. When we

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So let's turn to Mary and ask Mary to for us. There is the together, Mary.

Amen. So, my friends, let us now pray also to our spiritual director. Our spiritual director is the Holy Spirit. Spirit has many wonderful is the Paraclete, rather. Paraclete.

Holy Spirit is also known as the gift of gifts. Holy Spirit is also known as our interior master. Holy Spirit is also known as the sweet guest

But the Holy Spirit intercedes with ineffable groans. So we can say Abba. Abba, which means Father. So let's ask the Holy Spirit to give us light. And the fire of divine love to burn within our hearts as we say the classical prayer to the Holy Spirit. And that is, come Holy Spirit, fill the hearts of your faithful within us the fire of your divine love. Send forth your spirit and they shall be created. And thou shalt renew the face of the earth. Let us pray. O God, instruct the heart faithful by the light of the Holy Spirit. The same spirit. In his consolation.

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Amen. Our Lady of Guadalupe, pray for us. Saint Joseph, pray for us. Saint Michael the Archangel, pray for us. Saint Gabriel, pray for us. Saint Raphael, Saint Ignatius of Loyola, pray for us. Saint Maria Fatima,

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Amen. How good it is to be with all of you, my friends, the family that prays together, stays together, and a world at prayer is a world at peace. A world at prayer is a world at peace. A world at prayer is a world at peace.

that all of us would be open to the Holy Spirit. Perhaps this can be our prayer. Come, Spirit, come. Spirit, come. Come, Holy Spirit, come through the heart of Mary. I'd like to pray also for our families, for the conversion, the sanctification and salvation of our family and family members. Finally, I'd like to pray in a special way for all of those who will be dying sometime today. That they would die in God. We don't know the day they're going to call us. In the night.

Thief in the Night. So, my friends, having a few problems with the connection, but we'll keep talking and put up with the interruptions. We'll try to do the best we can. So, between the first reading and the saint that we celebrate today. First reading is taken from Ezekiel, and he speaks about shepherds. One of the most common images in the Old Testament as well as the New Testament is that of a shepherd. And he's basically rebuking the shepherds. Says, thus says the Lord God, woe to the shepherds of Israel who have been pasturing themselves, shepherds rather than milk, their fatlings, but the sheep you have not pasture. You did not strengthen the weak, nor heal the sick, nor bind up the injured. You did not bring back the stray, nor seek the lost. Lack of a shepherd.

for the experiencing was we can. We talked

Ezekiel, and he's speaking about the shepherds that have been negligent, the shepherds who have been neglecting their sheep. The shepherds have been fattening themselves up, sheep to be scared. Shepherds that have allowed the sheep to wander aimlessly on the hilltops. Shepherds who have allowed the sheep to be devoured. Their enemies. Yes. So this can easily be applied today to the person the Holy Father, we're all called. We are all called in one way or another to be a shepherd to our sheep. So it's very appropriate that today the church celebrates indeed an incredibly holy and good shepherd of his sheep. August 19th, my friends, the church celebrates not a bad shepherd, but an excellent shepherd, imitating our Lord Christ, the supreme model of all shepherds. The name of this saint is Saint John Eudes. He was born in France, in the area of Normandy, on November 14th, the very beginning of the 17th century. He was born in the year 1601, and he died today, August 19th, 1680. So he lived to be a good long life of 78 years. He was canonized in 1925. Went to try to, as a doctor of the church. So what do we know about this great saint? Century before, we had the Protestant Reformation that was rocking the whole church. King Henry VIII in England. Then we have Martin Luther in Germany. John Calvin, Zwingli, Melanchthon, Switzerland. The church was being rocked by this moral earthquake, we might call it, this tsunami. In Spain, God was able to raise up great saints to hide, among which would be the great Saint Ignatius of Loyola, the founder of the Jesuits, the co-founder, St. Francis Xavier, who would travel to Goa, the Indies, and preach the word of God. Mystical praise. St. Teresa of Avila. Church, the doctor

we also have the person of St. John of the Cross, the mystical doctor of the church. These are the great saints that lived in the 16th. Be the great Saint Charles. The apostle

St. Camilla de Lelis and St. John of God, who had been ancient forming orders to help out the poor. Diego and Olay de Guadalupe in Mexico. So more century, up a lot of among great Saint Francis de Sales, up of Geneva.

Another contemporary would be Saint Vincent de Paul. And then traveling from France to what's called New France, we had the famous Jesuit martyrs, Isaac Jogues, Jean de Brebeuf, these were Jesuit

or the evangelize the Indians, and after their death would be Saint Kateri Tekawita. So let's return to the saint of the day, Saint John Eudes. Connecting him with the first reading in which Ezekiel is rebuking the shepherds for not pasturing their sheep, but just pasturing themselves. St. John Eudes was just

parents had difficulty in conceiving him. But once born, they dedicated him to God. His parents were not well educated. John felt called to become a priest, to be a shepherd of his sheep. He had a formation from the Jesuits in their initial phases of formation. We were very inspired by the holiness and the fervor and the devotion and the intelligence and the apostolic zeal of the early founders of St. Ignatius of Loyola, known as the Company of Jesus. He was ordained a priest when he was 24 years of age. And he entered the Oratorian Philip

the deplorable situation in France. Widespread ignorance. Lack of education almost across the board. He dedicated himself to various missions. He became one of the greatest preachers in France, utilized

spending long hours in the confessional, teaching the people. So radically transformed as a result of his popular mission. Radically transformed as a result of his popular mission. So he'd go from one town to the next. Then what's going to happen is that he will eventually leave the congregation to found his own today as the

and the congregation of the Immaculate Heart of Mary. That was a congregation. The congregation of the Most Sacred Heart of Jesus and the congregation of the Immaculate Heart of Mary. He's going to be living at the time of Saint Chantal.

But he also recognized that a lot of women were forlorn. They're abandoned. So they gave themselves up to the practice of prostitution. So he founded an order for these women, Our Lady of Refuge, so that they could find refuge in the penance for their past love.

So he's instrument in founding two different orders, Congregation of the Most Sacred Heart of Jesus and Immaculate Heart of Mary, as well as Our Lady of Refuge. Now, what he noticed, another thing is, I'd have to say this, I would be incomplete if I didn't mention this, is there were plagues that were spreading through Europe and France. And he would, where as many people would flee from the plagues for fear of being contaminated, he helped out, cured the sick. Heard that this was happening, we actually slept so that possibly contaminate the other.

One thing that he noticed with respect to the preaching of these missions would be not simply the widespread ignorance among the people, that there was a wide so what he

for the priests, which he outlined their duties as shepherds of God's people. Now, in this foundation of this order, known as the Eudists, Saint John was instrumental in a training like priests.

the love that impelled Jesus to reach out to the crippled, all. Sinful lifestyle. Unused.

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He also spread devotion to the heart of Mary. Delve into the

there for shepherds. Hear the word of the Lord. As I live, says the Lord God, because my sheep have been given over to pillage, because my sheep become food for every wild beast, shepherd, they're my sheep, but pasture

Thus says the Lord of God, I swear I'm coming against these shepherds from them. And put a stop to their mouths.

that they may no longer be food for their mouths. For thus says the Lord God, I myself will look after them and tend my sheep. This is taken from the prophet Ezekiel.

of this. Many of the saints, especially the saintly priests and bishops, have made a concerted effort looking at the world at large, recognize that the priests, as well as the bishops, they are called to be the shepherds of congregations informing future. And I mentioned St.

And Alphonse Liguori would go on to found the Congregation of the Most Holy Redeemer, known as the Redemptorists. Many priests called to be founders would place solid formation. The shape

Paul II. Saint Pope John Paul II was pontiff from 1978 all the way to the year 2005. One of the greatest the synod on the formation.

by Pope John Paul II, a document was issued. And the name of the document that was issued is very much related to the saint we celebrate today, as well as from Ezekiel chapter 34. Document is Pastor Dab.

give us shepherds. In this document, post-synodal document, the Holy Father, Pope John Paul II, mentioned

special way, pray for priests and bishops and those who are in formation. What are the four pillars of a solid priestly formation? They're the following. And pray for priests, because you're the Pope Benedict XVI called a year to pray for priests in the year 2009. In this, the Holy Father presented as model for priests the Curia of Ars, his name Saint John Maria Vianney. Curia of Ars, one of his messages, yes.

No consecration. No communion. No communion. No Jesus Christ. No Jesus Christ. Then, my friends, we have become, if I can say it, we become, spiritual orphans. For that reason, Pope St. John Paul II issued that papal post-synodal document in the formation of future priests. We would like to say this in honor of St. John Eudes and his great effort to form holy priests to be great preachers and pillars. Formation in four different areas. The human formation, first pillar. The intellectual formation, second pillar. The spiritual formation, integral for future pre, those are the principal pillars.

repeat those four and give you a word on each. First pillar, if you're writing it down, maybe copy it. First pillar, the human formation. Second pillar,

what we call the pastoral formation. So on human formation, I would say, outline one very important aspect. Pope St. John Paul II, in another domestic church,

solid family with husband, wife, loving God, loving each other, loving their children, forming their children. And that is a solid human foundation on which to build if that young foundation on which to build the life of a future priest. So what militates against that are the reality of the dysfunctional family. So let's try to promote as best we possibly can, my friends, to promote solid, good families, which are the church in miniature known as the domestic church. Intellectual formation. Priests are called, according to Vatican II, two principal obligations: to pray, and lay St. John Eudes, to preach. Priest is called to be a teacher, explaining the Word of God and helping people to understand the Word of God and to put the Word of God into practice, to implement the Word of God. There are two basic branches of study that the priest formation. That would be the study of philosophy, which translated is the love for wisdom. And the true wisdom is God Himself. The second would be the branch of theology. Philosophy is the handmaid of theology, they say. These are the two foundational academic things that the priest is learning. He can become a preacher and he can nourish the sheep in imitation of Jesus, the Good Shepherd. Then the spiritual formation. My friends, in a matter of a few weeks, thanks be to God, Venerable Fulton J. Sheen will be beatified in St. Louis. Fulton Sheen for among

At 75, according to canon law, Fulton Sheen he sent in, according to canon law, his letter of retirement from the active ministry and the episcopacy. And the Holy Father accepted this. It was Pope Paul VI. Now, he's still going to have another 9 years. He's going to die at 84 years of age. So what is he going to do? Sheen discerns that what would be best in the rest of the years that God would give to him, exactly what we're talking about now. Of priests. So what he did was he dedicated the last years of his life in giving retreats to priests. That's right. Priests as well as to bishops.

And these retreats related to the spiritual formation of priests. Fulton Sheen, in that retreat, would insist upon one activity. Something for decades upon decades as bishop.

The holy hour. He actually called the holy hour. He called it the hour of power. He would insist that the priests and bishops make the commitment to make a daily holy hour in front of the Blessed Sacrament. A daily holy hour in front of the Blessed Sacrament. He would do that every day. So he insisted that priests and bishops really wanted to be good shepherds to the sheep and flock that was entrusted to them, that they would have to, on a daily basis, and spend an hour

So, my friends, apologize for the interruption. We've had some problems with the internet connection. Let's pray that we'll be able to resolve this by this time tomorrow. I invite all of you to share our message with many of your friends. I'll pray for you, especially in the holy sacrifice of the Mass. Share this with many of your friends. Like it. And I, for my part, my friends, I will give you my priestly blessing. Pray that we as priests would be good shepherds after the heart of St. John Eudes, and especially after the heart of our Lord and Savior Jesus Christ. The Lord be with you. The intercession of the Immaculate Heart of Mary and St. John Eudes. May God bless you in the name of the Father, and of the Son, and of the Holy Spirit.

0: The Glorious Mysteries of the Most Holy Rosary of the Blessed Virgin Mary. The Glorious Mysteries recall to our mind the ratification of Christ's sacrifice for the redemption of the world and our sharing in the fruits of his sacrifice.
1: In the name of the Father, and of the Son, and of the Holy Spirit, amen. I believe in God, the Father Almighty, creator of heaven and earth, and in Jesus Christ, his only Son, our Lord, who was conceived by the Holy Spirit, born of the Virgin Mary, suffered under Pontius Pilate, was crucified, died, and was buried. He descended into hell. The third day he rose again from the dead. He ascended into heaven and sits at the right hand of God the Father Almighty. From thence he shall come to judge the living and the dead.
2: I believe in the Holy Spirit, the Holy Catholic Church, the communion of saints, the forgiveness of sins, the resurrection of the body, and life everlasting. Amen.
1: Our Father, who art in heaven, hallowed be thy name. Thy kingdom come, thy will be done on earth as it is in heaven.
2: Give us this day our daily bread, and forgive us our trespasses, as we forgive those who trespass against us. And lead us not into temptation, but deliver us from evil. Amen.
1: Hail Mary, full of grace, the Lord is with thee. Blessed art thou amongst women, and blessed is the fruit of thy womb, Jesus.
2: Holy Mary, Mother of God, pray for us sinners, now and at the hour of our death. Amen.
1: Hail Mary, full of grace, the Lord is with thee. Blessed art thou among women, and blessed is the fruit of thy womb, Jesus.
2: Holy Mary, Mother of God, pray for us sinners, now and at the hour of our death. Amen.
1: Hail Mary, full of grace, the Lord is with thee. Blessed art thou among women, and blessed is the fruit of thy womb, Jesus.
2: Holy Mary, Mother of God, pray for us sinners, now and at the hour of our death. Amen.
1: Glory be to the Father, and to the Son, and to the Holy Spirit.
2: As it was in the beginning, is now, and ever shall be, world without end. Amen.
0: The first glorious mystery, the resurrection. O Jesus, you rose from the dead in triumph and remained for 40 days with your disciples, instructing and encouraging them. Increase our faith.
1: Our Father, who art in heaven, hallowed be thy name. Thy kingdom come, thy will be done on earth as it is in heaven.
2: Give us this day our daily bread, and forgive us our trespasses, as we forgive those who trespass against us. And lead us not into temptation, but deliver us from evil. Amen.
1: Hail Mary, full of grace, the Lord is with thee. Blessed art thou amongst women, and blessed is the fruit of thy womb, Jesus.
2: Holy Mary, Mother of God, pray for us sinners, now and at the hour of our death. Amen.
1: Hail Mary, full of grace, the Lord is with thee. Blessed art thou among women, and blessed is the fruit of thy womb, Jesus.
2: Holy Mary, Mother of God, pray for us sinners, now and at the hour of our death. Amen.
1: Hail Mary, full of grace, the Lord is with thee. Blessed art thou among women, and blessed is the fruit of thy womb, Jesus.
2: Holy Mary, Mother of God, pray for us sinners, now and at the hour of our death. Amen.
1: Hail Mary, full of grace, the Lord is with thee. Blessed art thou amongst women, and blessed is the fruit of thy womb, Jesus.
2: Holy Mary, Mother of God, pray for us sinners, now and at the hour of our death. Amen.
1: Hail Mary, full of grace, the Lord is with thee. Blessed art thou among women, and blessed is the fruit of thy womb, Jesus.
2: Holy Mary, Mother of God, pray for us sinners, now and at the hour of our death. Amen.
1: Hail Mary, full of grace, the Lord is with thee. Blessed art thou amongst women, and blessed is the fruit of thy womb, Jesus.
2: Holy Mary, Mother of God, pray for us sinners, now and at the hour of our death. Amen.
1: Hail Mary, full of grace, the Lord is with thee. Blessed art thou among women, and blessed is the fruit of thy womb, Jesus.
2: Holy Mary, Mother of God, pray for us sinners, now and at the hour of our death. Amen.
1: Hail Mary, full of grace, the Lord is with thee. Blessed art thou among women, and blessed is the fruit of thy womb, Jesus.
2: Holy Mary, Mother of God, pray for us sinners, now and at the hour of our death. Amen.
1: Hail Mary, full of grace, the Lord is with thee. Blessed art thou amongst women, and blessed is the fruit of thy womb, Jesus.
2: Holy Mary, Mother of God, pray for us sinners, now and at the hour of our death. Amen.
1: Hail Mary, full of grace, the Lord is with thee. Blessed art thou among women, and blessed is the fruit of thy womb, Jesus.
2: Holy Mary, Mother of God, pray for us sinners, now and at the hour of our death. Amen.
1: Glory be to the Father, and to the Son, and to the Holy Spirit.
2: As it was in the beginning, is now, and ever shall be, world without end. Amen.
1: O my Jesus, forgive us our sins, save us from the fires of hell. Lead all souls to heaven, especially those in most need of thy mercy.
0: The second glorious mystery, the Ascension. O Jesus, in the presence of Mary and the disciples, you ascended to heaven to sit at the Father's right hand. Increase in us the virtue of hope.
2: Our Father, who art in heaven, hallowed be thy name. Thy kingdom come, thy will be done, on earth as it is in heaven.
1: Give us this day our daily bread, and forgive us our trespasses, as we forgive those who trespass against us. And lead us not into temptation, but deliver us from evil. Amen.
2: Hail Mary, full of grace, the Lord is with thee. Blessed art thou amongst women, and blessed is the fruit of thy womb, Jesus.
1: Holy Mary, Mother of God, pray for us sinners now and at the hour of our death. Amen.
2: Hail Mary, full of grace, the Lord is with thee. Blessed art thou amongst women, and blessed is the fruit of thy womb, Jesus.
1: Holy Mary, Mother of God, pray for us sinners now and at the hour of our death. Amen.
2: Hail Mary, full of grace, the Lord is with thee. Blessed art thou amongst women, and blessed is the fruit of thy womb, Jesus.
1: Holy Mary, Mother of God, pray for us sinners now and at the hour of our death. Amen.
2: Hail Mary, full of grace, the Lord is with thee. Blessed art thou amongst women, and blessed is the fruit of thy womb, Jesus.
1: Holy Mary, Mother of God, pray for us sinners now and at the hour of our death. Amen.
2: Hail Mary, full of grace, the Lord is with thee. Blessed art thou amongst women, and blessed is the fruit of thy womb, Jesus.
1: Holy Mary, Mother of God, pray for us sinners now and at the hour of our death. Amen.
2: Hail Mary, full of grace, the Lord is with thee. Blessed art thou amongst women, and blessed is the fruit of thy womb, Jesus.
1: Holy Mary, Mother of God, pray for us sinners now and at the hour of our death. Amen.
2: Hail Mary, full of grace, the Lord is with thee. Blessed art thou amongst women, and blessed is the fruit of thy womb, Jesus.
1: Holy Mary, Mother of God, pray for us sinners now and at the hour of our death. Amen.
2: Hail Mary, full of grace, the Lord is with thee. Blessed art thou amongst women, and blessed is the fruit of thy womb, Jesus.
1: Holy Mary, Mother of God, pray for us sinners now and at the hour of our death. Amen.
2: Hail Mary, full of grace, the Lord is with thee. Blessed art thou amongst women, and blessed is the fruit of thy womb, Jesus.
1: Holy Mary, Mother of God, pray for us sinners now and at the hour of our death. Amen.
2: Hail Mary, full of grace, the Lord is with thee. Blessed art thou amongst women, and blessed is the fruit of thy womb, Jesus.
1: Holy Mary, Mother of God, pray for us sinners, now and at the hour of our death. Amen.
2: Glory be to the Father, to the Son, and to the Holy Spirit.
1: As it was in the beginning, is now, and ever shall be, world without end. Amen.
2: O my Jesus, forgive us our sins, save us from the fires of hell, and lead all souls to heaven, especially those in most need of thy mercy.
0: The third glorious mystery, the descent of the Holy Spirit. O Jesus, as you promised, you sent the Holy Spirit upon Mary and the disciples under the form of tongues of fire. Increase our love for God.
1: Our Father, who art in heaven, hallowed be thy name. Thy kingdom come, thy will be done on earth as it is in heaven.
2: Give us this day our daily bread, and forgive us our trespasses, as we forgive those who trespass against us. And lead us not into temptation, but deliver us from evil. Amen.
1: Hail Mary, full of grace, the Lord is with thee. Blessed art thou amongst women, and blessed is the fruit of thy womb, Jesus.
2: Holy Mary, Mother of God, pray for us sinners, now and at the hour of our death. Amen.
1: Hail Mary, full of grace, the Lord is with thee. Blessed art thou among women, and blessed is the fruit of thy womb, Jesus.
2: Holy Mary, Mother of God, pray for us sinners, now and at the hour of our death. Amen.
1: Hail Mary, full of grace, the Lord is with thee. Blessed art thou among women, and blessed is the fruit of thy womb, Jesus.
2: Holy Mary, Mother of God, pray for us sinners, now and at the hour of our death. Amen.
1: Hail Mary, full of grace, the Lord is with thee. Blessed art thou amongst women, and blessed is the fruit of thy womb, Jesus.
2: Holy Mary, Mother of God, pray for us sinners, now and at the hour of our death. Amen.
1: Hail Mary, full of grace, the Lord is with thee. Blessed art thou among women, and blessed is the fruit of thy womb, Jesus.
2: Holy Mary, Mother of God, pray for us sinners, now and at the hour of our death. Amen.
1: Hail Mary, full of grace, the Lord is with thee. Blessed art thou amongst women, and blessed is the fruit of thy womb, Jesus.
2: Holy Mary, Mother of God, pray for us sinners, now and at the hour of our death. Amen.
1: Hail Mary, full of grace, the Lord is with thee. Blessed art thou among women, and blessed is the fruit of thy womb, Jesus.
2: Holy Mary, Mother of God, pray for us sinners, now and at the hour of our death. Amen.
1: Hail Mary, full of grace, the Lord is with thee. Blessed art thou among women, and blessed is the fruit of thy womb, Jesus.
2: Holy Mary, Mother of God, pray for us sinners, now and at the hour of our death. Amen.
1: Hail Mary, full of grace, the Lord is with thee. Blessed art thou amongst women, and blessed is the fruit of thy womb, Jesus.
2: Holy Mary, Mother of God, pray for us sinners, now and at the hour of our death. Amen.
1: Hail Mary, full of grace, the Lord is with thee. Blessed art thou among women, and blessed is the fruit of thy womb, Jesus.
2: Holy Mary, Mother of God, pray for us sinners, now and at the hour of our death. Amen.
1: Glory be to the Father, and to the Son, and to the Holy Spirit.
2: As it was in the beginning, is now, and ever shall be, world without end. Amen.
1: O my Jesus, forgive us our sins, save us from the fires of hell. Lead all souls to heaven, especially those in most need of thy mercy.
0: The fourth glorious mystery, the Assumption. O Mary, by the power of God you were assumed into heaven and united with your divine Son. Help us to have true devotion to you.
2: Our Father, who art in heaven, hallowed be thy name. Thy kingdom come, thy will be done, on earth as it is in heaven.
1: Give us this day our daily bread, and forgive us our trespasses, as we forgive those who trespass against us. And lead us not into temptation, but deliver us from evil. Amen.
2: Hail Mary, full of grace, the Lord is with thee. Blessed art thou amongst women, and blessed is the fruit of thy womb, Jesus.
1: Holy Mary, Mother of God, pray for us sinners now and at the hour of our death. Amen.
2: Hail Mary, full of grace, the Lord is with thee. Blessed art thou amongst women, and blessed is the fruit of thy womb, Jesus.
1: Holy Mary, Mother of God, pray for us sinners now and at the hour of our death. Amen.
2: Hail Mary, full of grace, the Lord is with thee. Blessed art thou amongst women, and blessed is the fruit of thy womb, Jesus.
1: Holy Mary, Mother of God, pray for us sinners now and at the hour of our death. Amen.
2: Hail Mary, full of grace, the Lord is with thee. Blessed art thou amongst women, and blessed is the fruit of thy womb, Jesus.
1: Holy Mary, Mother of God, pray for us sinners now and at the hour of our death. Amen.
2: Hail Mary, full of grace, the Lord is with thee. Blessed art thou amongst women, and blessed is the fruit of thy womb, Jesus.
1: Holy Mary, Mother of God, pray for us sinners now and at the hour of our death. Amen.
2: Hail Mary, full of grace, the Lord is with thee. Blessed art thou amongst women, and blessed is the fruit of thy womb, Jesus.
1: Holy Mary, Mother of God, pray for us sinners now and at the hour of our death. Amen.
2: Hail Mary, full of grace, the Lord is with thee. Blessed art thou amongst women, and blessed is the fruit of thy womb, Jesus.
1: Holy Mary, Mother of God, pray for us sinners now and at the hour of our death. Amen.
2: Hail Mary, full of grace, the Lord is with thee. Blessed art thou amongst women, and blessed is the fruit of thy womb, Jesus.
1: Holy Mary, Mother of God, pray for us sinners now and at the hour of our death. Amen.
2: Hail Mary, full of grace, the Lord is with thee. Blessed art thou amongst women, and blessed is the fruit of thy womb, Jesus.
1: Holy Mary, Mother of God, pray for us sinners now and at the hour of our death. Amen.
2: Hail Mary, full of grace, the Lord is with thee. Blessed art thou amongst women, and blessed is the fruit of thy womb, Jesus.
1: Holy Mary, Mother of God, pray for us sinners, now and at the hour of our death. Amen.
2: Glory be to the Father, to the Son, and to the Holy Spirit.
1: As it was in the beginning, is now, and ever shall be, world without end. Amen.
2: O my Jesus, forgive us our sins, save us from the fires of hell, and lead all souls to heaven, especially those in most need of thy mercy.
0: The fifth glorious mystery, the coronation of the Blessed Virgin. O Mary, you were crowned Queen of Heaven by your divine Son, to the great joy of all the saints. Obtain for us eternal happiness.
1: Our Father, who art in heaven, hallowed be thy name. Thy kingdom come, thy will be done on earth as it is in heaven.
2: Give us this day our daily bread, and forgive us our trespasses, as we forgive those who trespass against us. And lead us not into temptation,
0: the Chaplet of Divine Mercy, with
2: Amen.
0: Father Donald Calloway.
1: Hail Mary,
0: M.I.C.
1: full of grace, the Lord is with thee. Blessed
3: art thou
1: amongst women. In the name
3: of the Father, and of the Son, and
1: blessed
3: of the Holy
1: is
3: Spirit.
1: The fruit of thy womb,
3: Amen.
1: Jesus.
2: Holy Mary,
3: our
2: Mother
3: Father,
2: of God,
3: who art
2: pray
3: in heaven,
2: for us sinners,
3: hallowed
2: now,
3: be thy name.
2: The hour
3: thy
2: of
3: kingdom
2: our
3: come,
2: Amen.
3: Thy will be done,
1: Hail Mary,
3: on earth
1: full of grace,
3: as it is
1: the Lord
3: in heaven.
1: Is with thee.
3: Give us this
1: blessed
3: day
1: art thou
3: our daily
1: women.
3: Bread. And forgive
1: blessed
3: us our trespasses,
1: Jesus.
3: As we forgive
2: Holy
3: those
2: Mary,
3: who trespass
2: God,
3: against us.
2: Pray for us
3: and lead us
2: now,
3: not into temptation, but
2: death.
3: Deliver us
2: Amen.
3: From evil. Amen.
1: Hail Mary, full of grace, the
3: Hail
1: Lord
3: Mary,
1: is with thee.
3: Full of grace, the
1: blessed
3: Lord is with
1: thou
3: thee.
1: Women.
3: Blessed art thou
1: blessed
3: among
1: is the fruit
3: women,
1: of thy womb,
3: and
1: Jesus.
3: Blessed is the fruit of
2: Holy
3: thy
2: Mary,
3: womb,
2: Mother
3: Jesus.
2: Of God,
3: Holy
2: pray
3: Mary,
2: for us sinners,
3: Mother
2: now,
3: of God, pray for us sinners,
2: Amen.
3: Now and at the hour
1: Hail
3: of our death.
1: Hail Mary,
3: God.
1: Full of
3: Amen.
1: Grace, the Lord is with thee.
3: I believe in God, the Father Almighty. Creator
1: blessed
3: of heaven
1: is
3: and earth.
1: The fruit of thy womb,
3: I believe
1: Jesus.
3: In Jesus Christ,
2: Holy Mary,
3: his only
2: Mother
3: Son,
2: God,
3: our Lord,
2: pray
3: who
2: for
3: was
2: us
3: conceived by the power of the Holy Spirit and born
2: Amen.
3: Of the Virgin Mary.
1: Hail Mary
3: he suffered
1: grace,
3: under Pontius Pilate,
1: thee.
3: Was crucified,
1: blessed
3: died,
1: thou
3: and was buried.
1: Woman.
3: He descended to the dead.
1: Womb,
3: on the third day he
2: Holy
3: rose
2: Mary,
3: again.
2: Mother of God,
3: he ascended into heaven and is seated
2: now,
3: at the right hand
2: of
3: God, the Father Almighty.
1: Hail
3: from
1: Mary,
3: thence he shall come
1: grace,
3: to judge the living and the dead.
1: Blessed art thou
3: I believe
1: women,
3: in the Holy Spirit, the Holy
1: the
3: Catholic
1: womb,
3: Church,
1: Jesus.
3: The communion of
2: Holy
3: saints,
2: Mary,
3: the forgiveness
2: God,
3: of sins,
2: for
3: the resurrection
2: now,
3: of the body, and life everlasting.
2: Amen.
1: Hail Mary, full of grace,
3: eternal
1: the Lord
3: Father,
1: is with thee.
3: I offer you
1: blessed
3: the body and blood,
1: women.
3: Soul and
1: blessed
3: divinity
1: is the fruit
3: of,
1: thy of
3: your dearly
1: Jesus.
3: Beloved Son,
2: Holy
3: our
2: Mary,
3: Lord
2: Mother
3: Jesus
2: God,
3: Christ,
2: pray for us
3: in
2: sinners,
3: atonement
2: now,
3: for our sins and those of the whole world.
2: Amen.
1: Hail
3: for
1: Mary,
3: the sake
1: full
3: of
1: grace,
3: his sorrowful passion,
1: thee.
3: Have mercy
1: blessed
3: on us
1: on
3: and on the whole world.
1: Blessed is the fruit of
3: for
1: thy womb,
3: the sake
1: Jesus.
3: Of his sorrowful passion,
2: Holy Mary, Mother
3: have mercy
2: God,
3: on us and on the whole world. For the sake of his sorrowful passion,
1: Hail
3: have mercy
1: Mary,
3: on
1: full of
3: us
1: grace,
3: and
1: the Lord
3: on the
1: is
3: whole
1: with thee.
3: World.
1: Blessed art
3: for
1: thou
3: the
1: amongst
3: sake
1: women.
3: Of his sorrowful
1: blessed
3: passion,
1: is the fruit of thy
3: have mercy
1: womb,
3: on us
2: Holy
3: and on
2: Mary,
3: the whole
2: Mother
3: world.
2: Mother of God,
3: for
2: pray
3: the sake
2: for us
3: of his sorrowful passion, have
2: death.
3: Mercy on
2: Amen.
3: Us and on the
1: Hail
3: whole
1: Mary,
3: world.
1: Full of grace, the Lord
3: for
1: is with
3: the sake
1: thee.
3: Of his sorrowful
1: blessed
3: passion, have mercy on us and on the whole world. For the sake of his sorrowful passion, have mercy on us and on the whole world.
2: Amen.
3: For the sake of his sorrowful passion, have mercy on us and on the whole world. For the sake of his sorrowful passion, have mercy on us and on the whole world.
1: Forgive us our sins.
3: For the sake of his sorrowful passion, have mercy on us and on the whole world. Eternal Father, I offer you the body and blood, soul and divinity. Of your dearly beloved Son, our Lord Jesus Christ, in atonement for our sins and those of the whole world, for the sake of his sorrowful passion, have mercy on us and on the whole world. For the sake of his sorrowful passion, have mercy on us and on the whole world. For the sake of his sorrowful passion, have mercy on us and on the whole world. For the sake of his sorrowful passion, have mercy on us and on the whole world. For the sake of his sorrowful passion, have mercy on us and on the whole world. For the sake of his sorrowful passion, have mercy on us and on the whole world. For the sake of his sorrowful passion, have mercy on us and on the whole world. For the sake of his sorrowful passion, have mercy on us and on the whole world. For the sake of his sorrowful passion, have mercy on us and on the whole world. For the sake of his sorrowful passion, have mercy on us and on the whole world.
4: Eternal Father, I offer you the body and blood, soul and divinity of your dearly beloved Son, our Lord Jesus Christ.
5: We're here on this, these hills and these mountains, called the San
4: Jose
5: Mountains.
4: For the sake of his sorrowful passion, have mercy on us and on the whole world. For the sake of his sorrowful passion, have mercy on us and on the whole world. For the sake of his sorrowful passion, have mercy on us and on the whole world.
5: For the
4: sake of his sorrowful passion, have mercy on us and on the whole world.
5: Upon this,
4: for the sake of his sorrowful passion, have mercy on us and on the whole world. For the sake of his sorrowful passion, have mercy on us and on the whole world. For the sake of his sorrowful passion, have mercy on us and on the whole world. For the sake of his sorrowful passion, have mercy on us and on the whole world.
5: And so that our people can move to a new life.
4: Have mercy on us and on the whole world.
5: Joy of the risen
4: for
5: Christ.
4: The sake of his sorrowful
5: this
4: passion,
5: is why we're here.
4: Have mercy
5: we
4: on us
5: bless
4: and on
5: all
4: the
5: these
4: world.
5: Valleys.
4: Eternal
5: all
4: Father,
5: these counties
4: I offer
5: see
4: you the body and
5: bless
4: blood,
5: them
4: soul
5: with
4: and
5: the
4: divinity
5: blessed
4: of your dearly beloved Son,
5: this,
4: our Lord
5: sign
4: Jesus
5: of the
4: Christ,
5: living Lord Jesus
4: in atonement
5: among
4: for
5: us.
4: Our sins and those
5: and
4: of the whole
5: we
4: world.
5: Want this, our Lord
4: for
5: Jesus
4: the sake
5: Christ,
4: of his sorrowful passion.

sake of his sorrowful passion, have mercy on us and on the whole world. For the sake of his sorrowful passion, have mercy on us and on the whole world. For the sake of his sorrowful passion, have mercy on us and on the whole world. Eternal Father, I offer you the body and blood, soul and divinity of your dearly beloved Son, our Lord Jesus Christ, in atonement for our sins and those of the whole world. For the sake of his sorrowful passion, have mercy on us and on the whole world. For the sake of his sorrowful passion, have mercy on us and on the whole world. For the sake of his sorrowful passion, have mercy on us and on the whole world. For the sake of his sorrowful passion, have mercy on us and on the whole world. For the sake of his sorrowful passion, have mercy on us and on the whole world. For the sake of his sorrowful passion, have mercy on us and on the whole world. For the sake of his sorrowful passion, have mercy on us and on the whole world. For the sake of his sorrowful passion, have mercy on us and on the whole world. For the sake of his sorrowful passion, have mercy on us and on the whole world. For the sake of his sorrowful passion, have mercy on us and on the whole world. Holy God, Holy Mighty One, Holy Immortal One, have mercy on us and on the whole world. Holy God, Holy Mighty One, Holy Immortal One, have mercy on us and on the whole world. Holy God, Holy Mighty One, Holy Immortal One, have mercy on us and on the whole world. Eternal God, in whom mercy is endless and the treasury of compassion inexhaustible, look kindly upon us and increase your mercy in us, that in difficult moments we might not despair nor become despondent, but with great confidence submit ourselves to your holy will, which is love and mercy itself. Amen.

0: Catholic commentary. Spiritual warfare. Stay ready so you don't have to get ready. Jesus 911.
1: And we are live, everybody. Good afternoon, good morning, good evening, wherever it is you all are tuning in from. Boy, are we thrilled and pumped. We're going to have an incredible time dialoguing with everybody today. Today, we're going to be talking about, did Constantine found the Catholic Church? Is there any evidence of that? Now, I know you probably hear about that every year, maybe multiple times a year. You hear about it whenever Christmas time is coming around, whenever you talk about the Pope. You hear about it all the time. It isn't something new at all. This isn't going to be the first time you hear about it. But we're going to show you how to debunk and refute that in depth. We're going to go very, very in depth and show you how to deal with this horrible argument. It's indeed a terrible one. But we're going to show you how to refute it in depth, step by step. But we're going to begin with prayer, as we always do. A wonderful prayer from our near and dear brother, St. Francis Babytote. We begin. Let's dive in now, audience. Spiritual martyr. I have desired, like most Christians, to be a martyr for the kingdom of God. Most have probably dreamed of dying in a gulag or in a Muslim country for the sake of saving many souls. However, most don't want the martyrdom of the quiet, spiritual martyrdom. This is less spectacular, most won't see it, but it often saves more souls. I have once wished to die a martyr as a missionary in Iran, but I have been gifted with spiritual martyrdom through my daily suffering. Through my afflictions, sacrifices, and penances, I have been able to serve some in purgatory through surrendering every single indulgence I received. I have been able to serve the poor, the homeless, the orphan, the widow, critical care patient, and hungry by surrendering my extra money for their care, as well as uniting my afflictions to Jesus through Mary for the salvation of souls. This is a holy and good thing in God's eyes for which we must strive to do. May we be motivated as the Lord's jesters to be spiritual martyrs. My Lady, who suffered so much, help us to use all that we have, including our pain and suffering, to serve the world because of our deep adoration for the Lord of creation. My mother, whose love and charity knows no bounds, teach us how to have a heart for the suffering. Queen of martyrs, help us all to be spiritual martyrs. In the name of the Father, Son, Holy Spirit. I love it, man. I love it, Faithful. Where are you all tuning in from, Faithful? And you know what William is going to do. You know what comes next. If you tune in, it doesn't matter when you tune in to me, whether it be morning, afternoon, evening. What are you all enjoying to drink? Diet Coke? Maybe you're enjoying a coffee. How are you enjoying your coffee? We want to hear from you. And want to remind you all, we're going to be taking any and all of your questions in this show. So if you think, hey, I'm going to play devil's advocate, or if you legitimately wonder, have something on your mind, we want to hear from you. We also want to remind you, audience, want to remind you that wherever it is in the world that you're tuning in, we thank you for being here. We are beyond thrilled and pumped that you're here to join us as we dive into a very important topic. I want to remind you, this is a really important one, because even though people may laugh at it, and we agree it's pretty humorous, the idea that Constantine would have founded the Catholic Church, there are people that believe it. There really are people that believe it. But the myth really does collapse once we begin to dive in. It is one of the most common claims in anti-Catholic apologetics, and it is, well, Constantine created the Catholic Church. But there is an enormous problem. Catholic-looking Christianity, which is Catholicism, is documented generations, even centuries before Constantine. What on earth are you going to do with that? What on earth are you going to do with that? The fact that we can look in antiquity and we can clearly see teachings that predate Constantine that are distinctly Catholic. What on planet Earth are you going to do with that? That is an important point to point out. And we want to go over the timeline. Constantine was born around AD 272. The Edict of Milan, what is the Edict of Milan? That was the edict that indicated that there would be tolerance. There'd be the paganism would tolerate Christianity. It would be legalized. You could worship without having to worry about being murdered. That came in 313. And the famous Council of Nicaea met in 325. But before any of that, we already have Christians. And what are they talking about? They're talking about bishops, priests, and deacons. Apostolic succession. Let me make the image bigger for those tuning in. We hope that you're loving it. The church at Rome, baptismal regeneration, the Holy Eucharist as our Lord's flesh and blood, sacrificial language, prayers and offerings for the dead, the sign of the cross, Sunday Eucharistic worship. Yes, yes, Sunday worship was already a thing. Contrary to what people want to make you believe in many of the cult movements, they're already worshiping on Sundays. It's biblical. You already have art, whether it be in painted art, whether it be statuary. You already have that. You already have devotion surrounding the martyrs that you find already. And you have an incredibly in-depth love for our Immaculate Mother Mary that can already be found virtually everywhere in the Christian world. So people that are wondering about all this, people that are thinking, okay, well, is this really, you know, did Constantine really create all this? People have got to stop and they've got to think, okay, well, if he created all of it, why is it there in antiquity? But not only present in antiquity, but prominent in antiquity. I want to remind you, not only present there in antiquity, but prominent in antiquity. What will one do with that particular point? That is something that is to be considered, because the claim here, we're going to debunk it thoroughly. We're going to go in depth, faithful. We're going to go very, very in depth, and we're going to show you how these are really, really bad arguments, and they ultimately fall apart in a miserable manner. Now, as we have there in the image, the great and the tremendous, Saint Justin the Martyr, is talking about the Holy Eucharist around AD 150. And the great Saint Irenaeus is talking about Roman succession and Mother Mary as the new Eve right around 180. Tertullian is talking about the faithful making the sign of the cross. That is around 200. And the amazing, the incredible, the immovable Saint Cyprian is talking about bishops, priests, altars, sacrifice, and the cathedra, the chair of Saint Peter in the 200s. So really, you got to get it out of your mind. These are terrible arguments. It really should not be. People should not be asking, did Constantine create Catholicism? Really, one should be wondering and saying, how could he have created beliefs and practices documented well before he was even born? How could he have done that? How could he have created any belief or anything already in practice well before he was even born? How could he have done that? How could anyone even remotely argue that he did that? It doesn't follow. And we know the Holy Eucharist was not invented by Constantine. If he had invented Catholicism, somebody forgot to tell Saint Justin the Martyr 200 years earlier. Because around 150 AD, Saint Justin describes Christian worship. Bread, wine, and water are brought forward. The one presiding offers thanksgiving. The congregation responds, Amen. Deacons are able to distribute the Holy Eucharist, even carrying it to the faithful that are not there, that are unable to make it there. Then he tells you what the early followers believe about the Holy Eucharist, not as common bread and common drink, Do we receive these? He says that the faithful have been taught that the Eucharistic food is the flesh and blood of Jesus Christ. Now, that is remarkably Catholic. And I know my Orthodox friends are also nodding. I know. Why is it remarkably Catholic? It is remarkably Catholic because it is ancient. It's biblical. And yes, my Orthodox friends, we all believe the Holy Eucharist really truly is the body and blood of our Lord. We agree 1,000, 1,000,000% on that. We all agree there. It is biblical as well. In the Gospel of St. Matthew, chapter 26, verse 26, our Lord says, "This is my body." In the Gospel of St. John, chapter 6, verse 51, "The bread which I shall give for the life of the world is my flesh." Everywhere you look, everywhere you've got the real substantial presence being taught, everywhere you look, don't tell me that an emperor in the 4th century invented it when we have it in the record, in the Bible, and in the early church, hundreds of years before he was even born. Hundreds of years before he was even born. Doesn't line up at all. Faithful, stick around. We've got a lot more to come.

0: Genesis 1:27 says, God created man in his own image. Male and female he created them. According to Pope St. John the 23rd, it is not true that some human beings are by nature superior and others inferior. All human beings are equal in their natural dignity. May God help us to look upon everyone as a person created in his image and likeness, and treat everyone the same without favoritism or prejudice.
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1: Shaking a date.

And we are back, and we're having an incredible time, Faithful. Did the Roman Emperor from the 4th century really create the Catholic religion, as we've heard? Or maybe, let me nuance it a little bit. Maybe they'll tell you, no, he didn't create it, but he heavily influenced it. Well, we'd love evidence of that. We would love some. And I want to give an enormous shout out on the air to Arc Light Striker. Arc Light, number one, I want to thank you for your tremendous support, my friend. We would not be here able to do what we're doing without your support. We thank you a ton, my friend. And Arc Light says, I got me a protein drink so I can pump iron. There you go, man. And I'm drinking one too. And I'll be heading to the gym later on. Arc Light, what are you working out today? And everybody, anyone else, have you all been to the gym already? Are you all going to pump iron today? We want to hear from you all. Faithful, hope you're having a great day, great morning, great afternoon, evening, wherever it is you all are, whatever it is you all are planning to do today. We hope you have a great one. And we hope you're enjoying as we blow away these terrible arguments. Look, they're bad, guys. They're bad. And I know what you're thinking already. I know what you got in your mind, and you're right. They're terrible, but a lot of people believe it. Believe it or not, a lot of people really do think that the emperor founded the Catholic religion. They'll tell you, well, oh, the belief in the Eucharist, that's pagan. Honoring Mary the way you honor her, that's been paganism. The Pope, that's been paganism. I mean, you're going to hear it all. Apparently, everything is from paganism. Apparently, everything is from paganism, and we're going to hear that. We're going to hear that over and over. But the Holy Mass was there before Constantine. Was there before Constantine. Sometimes you'll hear, well, they just had an... they only had informal Bible studies. And what the Roman Emperor did was he transformed that into liturgical worship. I've heard that before, Faithful. You might be laughing right now. You're probably having a little bit of a chuckle, but I've heard it before. And again, I remind them to read St. Justin the Martyr, because around the middle of the 2nd century, St. Justin is telling me what the Christians do every Sunday, guys. They assemble. The writings of the apostles and the prophets are read. A presider gives an exhortation. The congregation will stand for common prayers. Bread, wine, and water are brought forward. The presider offers a lengthy thanksgiving. The people answer, amen. The Holy Eucharist is distributed by deacons. Then a collection is taken up for widows, orphans, and others that may be in need. But I want you to recognize, please do me a favor, recognize the structure. You have got the readings. You have the homily, you have the prayers, you have the presentation of the gifts, you have the Eucharistic prayer, you have the amen, you have the communion, you have the collection for the needy. That is around 150, not 8350. I got to remind you, that is very early on. We're talking about 2nd century, not 4th, audience, all right? In order for the claim that Constantine founded the Catholic faith to be real or to hold up, you got to have chronological connections, so you don't have it. You don't have chronological connections. And the book of Acts chapter 20, verse 7 already tells us, on the first day of the week, when we were gathered together to break bread, they're gathering to partake of the Holy Eucharist. They're gathering to partake of the Holy Eucharist. So Constantine, he didn't create Sunday Eucharistic worship. What did he inherit? He inherited a church already doing it, and he didn't even take control of the church. There at Nicaea, he allowed them to gather and come to their own conclusions. Anybody that knows about Nicaea and the records knows that he was an onlooker only. He didn't have a part in anything that went on. He didn't tell them, well, vote that way, vote that way. He had no part in that. And well before they even gathered there in the 4th century,
The church already believed all of this. And today, we're coming to you with some receipts. Today, we are coming to you with receipts. I want to give an enormous shout out to the tremendous brother, AB, my friend. Wonderful having you here. Thank you for your tremendous support, my friend. Thank you, brother. Wouldn't be here able to do what we're doing without your incredible support, brother. And I want to let the audience know that AB is the guy that just had an amazing debate. He had a tremendous debate. And we'll be having him here on morning radio very, very soon. By the grace of the Lord, we're going to have him on morning radio. And we got to make him a regular, man. We got to make him a regular. AB, my brother, how you doing? We hope you're having a wonderful day. We hope everybody is having an incredible day. And we want to hear from you. Do you have any questions on your mind? Or maybe you're thinking, you know what, William, I'm convinced there's no way, nothing you can show me will change my mind. I know for a fact the grand man, grand guy himself, Constantine, created the Catholic religion. What are you going to do about all of those images and statues? He clearly created the religion. You can't get out of that one. Well, we've heard that one too. Yeah, heard that one too. In fact, images existed well before Constantine. Another accusation. It's an accretion. It comes about later. Catholics adopted religious images from paganism, and Constantine had a great part in it. We've heard them all. We've heard them all, haven't we? But then archaeology really does become inconvenient. Then the Roman catacombs, they're not the friends for people making the claim, are they? Because they have paintings from the second, third centuries. They have Noah, they have Jonah, Daniel, Lazarus, the Good Shepherd, the Magi, biblical miracles, holy Eucharistic imagery, and Mother Mary with the Christ child. The Vatican's own archaeological overview will date the famous image of Mother Mary and the child in the Catacomb of Priscilla to the first half of the third century, well before Constantine legalized Christianity. Now, for people that are tuning in, maybe they've never heard of this before. Maybe they've got no idea. Maybe they don't know about it. They're thinking, well, how do I deal with the factual evidence? Well, you stop being a believer and a proponent of the terrible argument we're debunking today. And when we look at the Vatican's own archaeological overview, it will date the famous image of Mary, remember, Mary and the child, to the first half of the third century. That is well before, remember, take notes if you need, that is well before we ever get to the fourth century, right? When is Constantine writing? He is writing in the fourth century, audience. Wrap your mind around that. Wrap your mind around that. So that is incredibly, incredibly important. Now, the other particular thing is thoroughly biblical. God prohibited idolatry, not every religious image. In Exodus 25, 18 to 20, God commands images of cherubim upon the ark. Well, that is religious statuary. There are images upon the ark, cherubim, carved images. In Numbers 21, 8 to 9, our Lord commands Moses to make the bronze serpent. In 1 Kings 6, the temple of Solomon is filled with images of cherubim, of palm trees, and of flowers as well. We've got to realize there is a clear biblical distinction being laid out here. An image is not an idol. It doesn't naturally entail. I need to be clear. An image is not an idol. It does not naturally follow. An idol is an image or a created thing. It can be an image or a created thing that is given the worship belonging to God. People can idolize anything, not only an image, but it is an image or anything of creation given the worship belonging to God and God alone. Art didn't randomly appear
when the emperor arrived. Art didn't randomly appear when the emperor arrived. Get that out of your mind. What a terrible argument. We already have followers decorating their burial places with biblical imagery, all the while as the Roman Empire was attacking them. The Roman Empire was attacking them, and the faithful were worshiping with images around them, with statuary around them, with images of our Immaculate Mother Mary, with images of the Good Shepherd. Well before an emperor in the 4th century. Well before. But I tell you, liberal scholars love to try and find any kind of connection. Liberal ones love it. They adore any kind of a connection. They adore it. Oh, look at that. There's a connection there, meaning the Catholic Church ripped that off from a heretical pagan movement. Doesn't follow. We have even heard the claim that our Immaculate Mother Mary was invented either at Ephesus or by the emperor. That is another one. Did you all know about that one? In fact, I had a debate on that topic. Was Mother Mary ripped off from a pagan goddess? I don't even know what to say. Such a terrible argument that at times it really does take, I've got to step back and think, what on earth? What on planet Earth? But Mother Mary was not invented at Ephesus or by the Emperor Constantine. There are people that will claim, they'll make the terrible claim, that Marian theology developed after Christianity became the imperial religion. But you gotta account for the great Saint Irenaeus of Lyon, writing around 180 AD. And he ties in Mother Mary as the new Eve. Eve was a virgin who disobeyed. Mary is a virgin who obeyed. And the tremendous Saint Irenaeus says that through Mary's obedience, she became, in his striking formulation, a cause of salvation for herself and the human race, not because she would replace our Lord, but because her obedient fiat helps participate in God's saving plan. Faithful, we've got a lot more to come. We're barely getting started. Stick around. You don't want to go anywhere. We're barely getting going.

0: 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God love you and your family. Welcome, Daniel. You're on the line. What's on your mind, brother?
1: 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I had a buddy at work who, you know, he's a lukewarm Catholic guy, and I wanted him to start listening to the Terry and Jesse show, so I kept telling him to download the app, and he kept putting me off. So one day, I grabbed his phone, and I downloaded the app for him. I went on vacation, and you know, I kept telling him to listen to it. He was kind of put me off. I came back from vacation. He comes to my cubicle, and he says to me, "Hey, man, I've been listening to Terry and Jesse's show, and it's great. And it's made a big impact in his life. The guy, he's going to weekly adoration a couple times a week. He goes to the Mass in the morning. He's an on-fire Catholic, and he promotes the Terry and Jesse show and the Virgin Most Powerful Radio."
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3: But that is

And we are back, faithful. We're having a tremendous time. We are talking about, did the Emperor Constantine found the Catholic religion? What's going on with that? Is there any evidence of that? And before the break snuck up on us, we were talking about Mother Mary and the claim that Mary of Catholicism is a pagan ripoff. All you got to do is open up the Bible. And then you look at what the earliest followers of the faith taught. There's just no way at all. There's no possible way. In fact, in the Bible, you already have the pattern. In Genesis 3, you have a woman, you have a serpent, and the fall. In the Gospel of St. Luke, chapter 1, you have a virgin, an angel, and obedient faith. Eve disobeys God's word. Mother Mary, on the other hand, says, "Behold, I am the handmaid of the Lord. Let it be done to me according to your word." And remember, the tremendous Saint Irenaeus was not some kind of 4th century imperial theologian. He's writing to you in the 100s, guys. He was connected to Polycarp, Saint Polycarp, who taught and trained him. Who, by the way, was taught and trained by the Apostle St. John. So the new Eve, Mother Mary as a new Eve, is not a medieval invention. If by the 100s, they're already interpreting it this way, that tells you it comes from the apostles. And a Roman emperor didn't create it. I can tell you that right now. A Roman emperor did not create it. Want to give all of you all an enormous shout out in the audience, wherever you all are tuning in from. How are you all doing? We have the tremendous Max Shank, Gary 2.0, Gideon Leeson. Who else do we have tuning in right now? We have Dark Angel, who says the channel is amazing. If you love the work, we're glad you're here. Continue tuning in. We're thrilled and we're pumped to have you here. We have the incredible AB. How you doing? We've got the one and the only, the Puck Chucker. And if there's anybody that I forgot, Jay Davis, if there's anybody else I forgot, I'll give you all a shout out later. Don't worry. Love all of y'all. Hope y'all are having a wonderful morning, wonderful afternoon, wonderful evening. Where is it on planet Earth that you're tuning in from? Want to hear from you all. And want to give an enormous shout out to our tremendous faithful tuning in. Those that love the faith. Happy to have all of y'all here. And to be diving in with everyone here, to be diving in and to be talking about a very important topic. Was Constantine responsible for creating the Catholic religion? No, our Lord created the Catholic faith. Our Lord did that. And there were popes and there was Roman succession well before Constantine. I hate to break it to you all, to those that don't know, those that like the argument that, hey, look, Constantine the Emperor invented the Catholic religion. Well, I hate to break it to you. There's just no evidence for that at all. And rather, there is evidence that there were popes and Roman succession well before Constantine. This idea and this narrative that it only comes about after is ridiculous. In fact, Saint Irenaeus, writing around 180 AD, when refuting heretics, St. Irenaeus appeals to apostolic succession. And rather than listing every local church, he singles out the Church of Rome, founded and organized by Saints Peter and Paul, and he gives a succession of its bishops, Linus to Anacletus, to Clement, to Evaristus, to Alexander, Sixtus, Telesphorus, Hyginus, Pius, Anicetus, Soter, and Eleutherius. That list was written roughly a century before Constantine was even born. I want to emphasize that again for you, faithful. That particular list he put together was written about 100 years before the Roman Emperor Constantine was even born.
So that's a pretty bad argument, right? Saint Irenaeus describes Rome in extraordinarily elevated terms, referring to its preeminent authority, to its principality, and using it as a public standard of apostolic tradition. In the 3rd century, Saint Cyprian speaks of the Roman Episcopal office in connection with the place of Peter. And he then begins to talk about the succession of Cornelius. So, what do we know about the papacy then? What do we know about the papacy? Is development of the papacy an invention? No, because the roots are biblical. Gospel of St. Matthew, chapter 16, verse 18 and 19, Luke 22, 31 to 32, John 21, chapter 15. John chapter 21, verses 15 and 17. All of them are evidence for Roman and Petrine theology right there. Well before we ever even have the Roman emperor even walking around the world. Well before the Roman emperor is even born. I want you to wrap your mind around that. Well before the Roman emperor is even born. That is a pretty big one. And then to burst their bubble even more, You have bishops, and apostolic succession is already normal. Another supposedly Constantinian feature is a hierarchical church. But the New Testament already gives us bishops, overseers. In fact, in Philippians 1, we have that. In 1 Timothy 3, we have that. We have deacons in Philippians 1. We have priests in Acts 14, 23, Titus 1, 5. We have ordination by laying on of hands in 1 Timothy 4, 2 Timothy 1. We have the transmission to future teachers in 2 Timothy 2. Then the tremendous Saint Irenaeus says that the apostles appointed successors and that the Christians can actually trace the succession of bishops in the churches. Then we can look elsewhere and he tells the faithful to obey those priests who possess the succession from the apostles. Wow. Wow. That is incredibly devastating to the idea that the Roman emperor in the, I gotta laugh and chuckle a little bit, the Roman emperor in the 4th century did not create the Catholic religion, but this is pretty terrible. It's pretty bad. And as we go and we look at all of this evidence, we can see, look at all of this evidence that well before any emperor comes about, well before any emperor is even born, the faith is already being taught. The faith is already clearly being taught all over the place. I want to pause and give an enormous shout out to everybody tuning in. How are you all doing, Faith? We hope you all are having a wonderful one. We hope you all are having a great day, a great afternoon, great morning, wherever you all are tuning in. And we want to remind you all, any and all questions you have, we are taking your questions as well. Maybe you're wondering, okay, then, William, I'm on board with everything so far. But I'm a little bit hazy on a few issues where I really believe they come from paganism. We're taking any and all of your questions, audience and faithful. We hope you're enjoying the show. Hope you're having an incredible one. And I want to remind you yet again, the idea that a Roman emperor would have created the Catholic religion, it's not good at all. It's a terrible argument. It just isn't good at all. We have altars, we have priests, we have sacrifice well before the Roman emperor. Now there are people that imagine sacrificial language. They imagine that the sacrificial language at Mass arose only after Christianity became Romanized, they're going to say. But listen to the great Saint Cyprian of Carthage in the 200s. Because he will talk about priests.
He'll talk about the altar of God, the Thusiasterion. He'll talk about sacrifice and the Holy Eucharist really as the sacred body of the Lord. In one letter, he is talking about priests and ministers occupying the service of his altar and church and talking about his sacrifice celebrated for the departed. In another, he will condemn priests. Why will he condemn them? Because they improperly gave the Eucharist to people before reconciliation, appealing to 1 Corinthians 11:27 and calling the Holy Eucharist the body, forgive me, calling it the sacred body of the Lord. That is decades before any emperor comes around, and the biblical foundations are already there. Malachi 1:11 will tell you. It will predict a pure offering, offering among all the nations from the rising to the setting of the sun. Paul in the Corinthian letter will talk about the table of the Lord. In Hebrews 13:10, we read, we have an altar. The language of the Holy Mass is present well before we ever arrive to Constantine. Well before we ever get to the era of Constantine, the language is already present. Look, the language is present in the Bible, right? And then in the early church, we find it present as well. Even the enemies of the faith knew that the faithful of Christ were following this centuries before Constantine ever came.

0: Hey, Terry Rodriguez. I'm a monthly donor here in Phoenix, Arizona. Retired Phoenix cop. And I've met Jesse before, and I just want to tell you, you guys were on fire yesterday on the Terry and Jesse show. You guys were on fire. I went to bed thinking, man, what an unwinnable war. But when I got up, I listened to you guys. You know, you guys are doing good work, man, doing God's work, and keep doing it. I know it gets exhausting sometimes, but there's people out here that really need the inspiration and the evangelization that you guys are giving us. So my best to you, and I'm Eddie Rodriguez. I'm a monthly donor and proud of it.
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Faithful, how y'all doing? We hope you're having a tremendous one. And what a great point we saw brought up by the amazing King Baldwin, who is not only a member of the channel, he is one of our goated moderators. He brought up a great point, and it does bear bringing out. It is really, really important. He says, I know it was not before Constantine, but wasn't it imperial law that the Pope was the head of all the holy churches? I think it was the Code of Justinian, which was in the 500s. You're 100% right. You are right. We eventually arrive at that. Great point. Great papacy point. Got to talk about the papacy more. Do more papacy shows. King Baldwin, thank you for your incredible comment there. Great, great point there. Everybody, how y'all doing today? Y'all having a good morning, a good afternoon, a good evening? Did you know that baptismal regeneration is from paganism? Did you know that? Now, I know you might be scratching your beard, you know, scratching your head, you know. Don't scratch too hard. It's pretty bad. I know it's a terrible argument. And it, of course, I said it tongue in cheek. I don't believe that it was a pagan import. But here's another one that we hear brought up. Yeah, another one. That apparently sacramental baptism came from the pagan mystery religions. Yeah. But all you'd have to do is open up your Bible to the Gospel of St. John, chapter 3, verse 5. Unless one is born of water and the Spirit, you cannot enter into the kingdom of God. Acts 2:38. Repent and be baptized. Why? For the forgiveness of your sins. Acts 22:16. Rise and be baptized and wash away your sins. Titus 3:5.

on baptism, an entire work. If you're wondering, well, you know, does he touch upon this work on baptism? And there he will begin by speaking about the sacrament of water. What happens to that sacrament of water? Sins are washed away and believers are admitted into eternal life. Shockingly, Tertullian, he knew pagan religions used ritual washings. He knew that. But he shows in a very clear fashion that Christian baptism is very different from theirs, incredibly different from theirs. To be very clear, similarity does not establish borrowing. We've got to be clear. Similarity does not establish borrowing. Pagans prayed, right? Pagans sacrificed. They had temples. They sang hymns. They used water. None of that proves that Christian prayer or sacrifice or sacred buildings or hymns or baptisms came from paganism. Doesn't follow. You know, it doesn't follow at all. If anybody would like to know about baptism, all they have to do is crack open their Holy Bible. All they would have to do is crack open their Holy Bible, and they have got the evidence there, overwhelmingly biblical evidence, for where they get baptism from. Very, very overwhelming. Here's another one. You pagans pray for the dead. We're told, you pagans pray for the dead. What are you doing? I don't know what to say. Because we're accused of praying for the dead and we're told it is a medieval corruption. But once again, the Bible ruins that timeline. Praying for the dead can be found in 2 Maccabees, chapter 12. An Old Testament book, right? The early ancient Jews prayed for the dead. And the early followers of the faith prayed for the dead as well. Tertullian really does make a mess of that timeline. Because around 200 AD, while talking about what the believers of the faith do, he says they make offering for the dead on their what? On their anniversaries. Then the tremendous Saint Cyprian, he's talking about whether an offering and sacrifice should be celebrated for somebody's repose, mentioning the dead by name at the altar. I got to tell you, that's a little bit before Constantine, right, guys? You know, I don't know what to tell you when people try to make this argument that the Roman emperor created the Catholic religion. It doesn't just fall apart. It miserably crumbles. I got to tell you again, it miserably crumbles. It is a really bad argument. I mean, we've all heard really bad ones. We've all heard really, really bad ones, but this one is especially low level. This one is especially low tier. And when I say low tier, I mean of the lowest of the low. But we've got to, even though it's low tier, we've got to be prepared. We've got to be prepared to provide an answer. Even though it is low tier, we've got to be prepared to provide a coherent answer. We've got to be prepared to answer our interlocutor. And when we come with the evidence, when we come with the evidence, that is everything. That is everything. When we come with the evidence, there's

the Old Testament. There's no doubt about it. And whatever debate anyone wants to have about purgatory or what have you, there is no doubt it is ancient. Prayer from the dead, purgatory, is taught well before the Roman emperor, well before he's even born. Now, that isn't it. That isn't it. The one thing that I think really does help us in our case is the Roman, well, not only the Roman, but the catacombs in general. When we look at the catacombs, faithful, and I want you to keep it in mind, when dialoguing with your not only your Protestant friends, but your conspiracy-loving friends, point to the catacombs. They are a real time capsule of pre-Constantinian Christianity. If you want to refute the Constantine myth visually, well, all you got to do is walk underground. Now, I don't mean literally go walking underground, travel there and walk underground. You can look up images online. Take people into the Roman catacombs. The catacombs began to develop between the late 100s and the early 200s, when the faith was being persecuted. You could not worship without having to worry about being martyred. You could not worship without having to worry about that. What do we find when we go underground? You find our Lord, the Good Shepherd. You find Jonah. What else do you find? What else do you find? Noah, Daniel, Lazarus, the Magi, Mary, and Jesus. You have images of fish and bread. You have Eucharistic banquet imagery, plenty of biblical typology. And you have the martyrs being remembered and honored and venerated. And you have imagery carved into tombs, some imagery forms that are remarkably preserved even today, remarkably preserved. There is no evidence that the Catholic religion was founded by Constantine and then began to introduce pagan ideas into the faith. There's no evidence at all. And when we look in the catacombs, we can see that this polemical argument miserably falls apart. Why? Because we have real physical evidence. We have real physical evidence here. All we got to do is go underground. All we have to do is go underground. Funny enough, right? I say funny enough because people don't even realize it. But indeed, all you have to do is go underground. And all you have to do, all you have to do is also crack open your Bible. Anyone trying to make this terrible argument, crack open your Bible and refute them in depth. There is no way a Roman emperor could have created the Catholic religion. He arrived really late, guys, when you put all the evidence together. Before the Roman emperor, what do we have? The Holy Eucharist. It's Christ's flesh and blood. Sunday Eucharistic liturgy, worship. Bishops, priests, deacons, Roman bishops, the Petrine office, the chair of Peter language.

the audience, we hope you learned something new. And if you didn't learn anything new, we hope you were at least edified and you said, man, that was fun debunking these terrible arguments, because indeed they are bad. They are not good arguments, faithful. But we promise you, we got a lot more coming right here on Virgin Most Powerful Radio. Don't go anywhere. In fact, get the app if you haven't gotten it yet. Don't go anywhere, audience. And I will be back with you again tomorrow.

0: St. Faustina's Prayer for Priests. O my Jesus, I beg thee on behalf of the whole Church, grant it love and the light of thy Spirit, and give power to the words of priests, so that hardened hearts might be brought to repentance and return to thee, O Lord. Lord, give us holy priests. Thou thyself maintain them in holiness. O divine and great High Priest, may the power of thy mercy accompany them everywhere and protect them from the devil's traps and snares, which are continually being set for the souls of priests. May the power of thy mercy, O Lord, shatter and bring to naught all that might tarnish the sanctity of priests. For thou canst do all things. Amen. Virgin most powerful, pray for us.
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0: 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Father Murr's normally on Wednesdays. He's in Spain, and they're having technical problems, power outages, so he can't get his internet to work. So, you know what they say about life. It's full of adjustments. So we're going to be here with my guardian angel. We're going to be talking about some really good topics. 50 years ago, a Polish priest died in Poland under communism. Was a great example for us all. Talk a little bit about Mother Angelica's anniversary of 45 years of doing what she's doing. We'll cover The World's First Love by Fulton Sheen, a great book on Our Lady. Lots of good things. I even have a thing about Steubenville, Ohio. It's a teaser right now. What percentage of priests ordained this year went to Steubenville? You'll be shocked when I tell you that. All right, and much, much more. Let's get to the gospel. Matthew chapter 23, verse 27 to 32. Jesus said, "Woe to you, scribes and Pharisees, you hypocrites! You are like whitewashed tombs, which appear beautiful on the outside, but inside are full of dead men's bones and every kind of filth. Even so, on the outside you appear righteous, but inside you are filled with hypocrisy and evil doing. Woe to you, scribes and Pharisees, you hypocrites! You build the tombs of the prophets and adorn the memorials of the righteous. And you say, 'If we had lived in the days of our ancestors, we would not have joined them in shedding the prophets' blood.' Thus you bear witness against yourselves that you are the children of those who murdered the prophets. Now fill up what your ancestors measured out." The gospel of the Lord. Praise to you, Lord Jesus Christ.
1: Praise to you, Lord Jesus Christ.
0: Wait a minute. Am I seeing a ghost? I'm sorry. I got word. Father Murr, I didn't realize you could make it.
1: Sometimes I feel that way.
0: Yeah. I love it. Father.
1: I ain't got nobody.
0: I love it. I was told that you had some issues with power or say, internet problems. You couldn't come on. Thank you, Jesus.
1: Always, constantly. But I give it the old college try.
0: Well, I love it. And, well, you know what? Perseverance, that's what you are, even at this point. You know, what I think is interesting, Father, I'll just let you do this gospel, is God's using you. I mean, you've been very fruitful in your priesthood, but what I see right now at the end, it's like metal to the pedal. You're flooring it. Yeah.
1: Metal to the pedal.
0: Yeah. You're just, and you're,
1: like one teacher we had, a chemistry teacher we had in high school.
0: Yeah.
1: Put the metal to the pedal.
0: Yep, that's right. Father, this gospel, I think I'll let you comment on it. I didn't realize, like I said, you're here because I was going to say a few words. So I'm going to let you go first because.
1: Say so.
0: Well, after you.
1: No, go ahead.
0: Well, here's what I see in my 47 years of apostolic work. Not just clergy and priests, bishops, scandal. I have three of my own auxiliary bishops who were living a double life. One of them died of AIDS for probably, you know what the reason was there. And on the outside, they were just so nice and pleasant. And then in my time in the church where there were lay people who were big people in the church running things, and they end up running off with some nun, and leave their wife.
1: No.
0: I mean, this has happened over and over again. And I see this, that the church has just been so affected by, and I'll use the word modernism, because what happens is when you don't believe in the moral teachings of the church, then it's easy to say, well, you know what? I was taught that, you know, God understands my, you know, even, no matter what I do, I'm going to get to heaven no matter what I do. So why not run off with another woman? Why not have a couple mistresses? I mean, it's not a big issue because I was told that everybody goes to heaven. And I know I'm exaggerating a little, but Father Murr, I have...
1: not by much.
0: I've seen this over and over again.
1: Much.
0: So here's my point. The way I've been able to say the grace of God is I look at the saints. I look at holy people as the models for my following of Jesus Christ. Because I don't look at certain individuals in the church, however high they are, because if I see them deviating from the deposit of faith, I pray for them, but I don't let it affect me. I'm over that. I'm like,
1: you can't. If you live by scandal, something is going to scandalize you. You're not going to get anywhere.
0: Yep.
1: And not just in the church, Terry.
0: Yeah.
1: In anything.
0: Yeah.
1: In business, in sure. social life,
0: sure.
1: in everything, you're not going to get there. Let me just say this about that. One thing that you said, that people have that attitude. Well, if I do this, God will understand. God will understand. I'm going to tell you something. If you go to hell, God will understand.
0: Well felt. Good. Well He'll
1: understand point. Perfectly well what you're doing there. Yeah. You know? If you get to heaven, God will understand. God will understand everything. Don't worry about that. The problem is if you end up in hell, you haven't understood.
0: Yeah.
1: You missed the boat.
0: Well said. Father, I have a story of Fulton Sheen. I've been researching a lot of great stories of Bishop Sheen's because I'm going to be giving 3 talks out in St. Louis at different, like LifeSite News has got me speaking in other places.
1: That's going to be a real excitement for you. I mean, real excitement. This man really guided your life to Christ.
0: That's right.
1: He really did.
0: He sure did. So I want to bring him in with the choo-choo train, Mr. Engineer. Full Sheen ahead. This is a story I got from Treasure and Clay, which is one of the great autobiographies of Fulton Sheen. He wrote right before he passed. He said, I was eating alone in a main dining room at a hotel in Boston. A shoeshine boy with a dirty T-shirt with a shoeshine box slung over his shoulder began swinging on a large purple curtains that framed the entrance to the dining room. Well, now, as soon as the head waiter saw this, he chased the boy out. Now, Fulton Sheen saw that. He said, I left my dinner, went out to the hotel to the boy and asked him, where do you go to school? He told me he was going to a public school. And I said, with a name like that Irish name, why don't you go to a Catholic school? He said, well, because I got kicked out. Who kicked you out? Bishop Sheen said. He was a Monsignor at the time. He says, the pastor and the mother superior of the school. Fulton Sheen says, I promise I'll get you back in. Then he asked, well, who are you? I said, I'm not going to tell you. He says, but I'll get you back in. He says, no, the mother said, the priest said, nobody is going to be able to get me back into Catholic school. I will never be allowed to return. So Monsignor Sheen goes out to the pastor and the mother superior of the school and told him, this is the story that just is a killer. I know 3 boys who were constantly drawing pictures during the geography classes, another because he was fond of fighting, and the 3rd because he was a revolutionary, books hidden under his mattress. No one knows the valedictorians of that class, but the 1st boy was Adolf Hitler. The 2nd was Mussolini, and the 3rd was Stalin. I'm sure that if the superiors of the school had given these boys another chance, they might have turned out differently in the world. Maybe this boy will prove himself worthy if you take him back. Well, they said, okay, yeah, you got me. We'll take him back. He returned to school, and today, he became a Catholic priest and missionary among the Eskimos. So here's the point I'm making, Father, is Sheen has these stories that he personally evangelized people. Now, I know he didn't say this, but I'm going to presume that Fulton Sheen also mentored that little boy somewhat by giving him information or books to read or formed him. Sure. And this young boy who was in trouble ends up becoming a Catholic priest and a missionary spreading the Catholic faith to the ends of his days. These are the stories I want to hear. And I know everybody else listening going, yeah, that's a great story. So but my point is, Father, you've run into people. I know you have because you had what he had with all those boys you were dealing with. You had 100 kids you had to deal with.
1: 148 at one time.
0: Yeah, so an orphanage. So you had to run into some rough kids that came in.
1: Oh, yeah.
0: And I want to, at the end of the break, when we come back, just tell us one story, how somebody who came in really rough, that when you introduced them and formed them in the forming of Jesus Christ and his church, that those boys ended up And I think some of them you actually knew as adults later that came to you and said, thank you, Father Murr, for what you did for me. And I don't say that to pat you on the back, because any good Father Murr does comes from God, and we thank him for it. But the point I'm making, Father, you've seen this in action just like Bishop Sheen. Is that a fair statement?
1: Oh, yeah.
0: Yeah. So when we come back from the break, tell us about that, and we'll get into our issues. Folks, when we come back also, a father's going to tell that story, but I'm going to give you a statistic on priestly vocations that's going to stun you. And it's really important because it just demonstrates how important orthodoxy is, teaching people about Jesus Christ and the perennial teachings of the church. That's where the fruits of the church are going to grow, not with modernism. We've seen what modernism has done with my own eyes for the last 60 years of my life. It's destroyed seminaries. It's destroyed Catholic schools. We only have half as many Catholic schools alive than we had back in 1980.
1: And what it continues to do, Terry.
0: Well said. Even today. Stay with us. Father Murr, he's here. I didn't think he was coming. He made a quick move on his internet. You're listening to the Truth and Justice Show. Father Charles Murr, it's Wednesday. We're going to talk about how to help people come back to the faith. Stay with us.

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1: 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And it's really helped me even, you know, grow so much deeper in my faith as a young man and discern the priesthood and have a love for Jesus Christ. And this is so seen on the Terry and Jesse show on Virgin Most Powerful, the unsugar-coated, clear truth of our Catholic faith that is so lacking today. It's almost like the Terry and Jesse show. It's the orange juice Catholicism that's filling things up. I just need to give them a shout-out, my praise. I'm just so appreciative. It's just really helped me, and I know now people want to hear this. It inspires me to want to speak it, and it inspires me to even go as far as discerning the priesthood to think I should speak this. We need to stand up for our beautiful faith. This is the unsugar-coated beauty, and this is just what I've seen on the Terry and Jesse show. I encourage listeners to start donating and support this cause. It has just truly really impacted my life, and all I just want to give is some praise to it.
0: 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For example, if your son wants to change his sex and you don't want that to happen, the school can take your child away from you. Yes, that's how bad it is, folks. That's why I'm encouraging you to go to realestateforlife.org. 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Welcome back to the Truth and Justice Show. Father Charles Merz is here every Wednesday to share the good news of Jesus Christ. Father, I made this story. I told a story about Fulton Sheen and the boy who needed a second chance. You had an orphanage going on in Mexico for years. I got to ask you, tell us a story of a kid who came that might have had shortcomings, and he ended up being a really fine young man later in life.
2: Well, I'll tell you what, two nights ago, I got a long-distance call from Mexico.
0: Oh, my gosh.
2: And one of those boys called me.
0: Oh, jeez.
2: He's now 57, 58 years old.
0: Give me a
2: married,
0: break.
2: Has two daughters, and his name is Alexander. He said, and if you speak about me in public, Father, if you ever speak, you can use my name.
0: He said, there you go.
2: I said, good. Alexander. Man. Great kid. I said to him, do you remember how we met? And he said, oh, I remember very well. He said, I was in jail.
0: Oh, my
2: God. I said, yes, you were in jail. That's right. He was 8 years old and caught shoplifting and was put in jail. But he's in jail with drunks all kind of problematic men. So the mayor, who was a friend of mine, when he heard about that, he said, well, this kid can't be in jail. So he gave me a call and he said, would you accept him? I guess I had a handful of kids at that time.
0: Yeah.
2: And I said, he's in jail? I said, yes, of course. Get him out of jail for God's sake and send him here. Well, he arrived. He arrived and smelly and everything else and lice ridden.
0: Oh. God.
2: And got him cleaned up, got him into school. Fantastic. He had a stutter.
0: Uh-huh.
2: And actually, he went to San Juan de los Lagos. Now, there's a big sanctuary of Our Lady of San Juan de los Lagos. He went there with his parents.
0: Wow.
2: And they abandoned him there.
0: Oh, no.
2: They just abandoned him. Nobody looked for him later or nothing. And he lost them. I mean, that's Really, literally, that was it. So he had no one in the world. And I couldn't get out of him where he was living before, their names or anything else to kind of reestablish. I think he just didn't want to go back to them. But anyway, he stayed with me, went to school. I told you he had a stutter. Well, and it was amazing because, you know, what God doesn't give one way, he gives in another way. This kid, when we had the Mariachi Vargas de Tecalitlán, the Mariachi Vargas is the mariachi number one of all of Mexico. They came to the orphanage and to the ranch. This kid got up and grabbed the microphone and started singing.
0: Oh my
2: He has
0: God.
2: a voice that would knock you out. It's unbelievable. And no stuttering at all during the singing. I said, from now on, I'll ask you questions in song. And
0: That's great.
2: he said,
0: What a
2: and from
0: great.
2: now on, I'll answer them singing, you
0: That is
2: know.
0: awesome.
2: But a great kid, great kid, great young man. Happy, happy in life. Successful, happy in a quiet way. No, not going to change the world, but very thankful. It's wonderful, Terry. You know, we don't do any of this to be thanked. We that's not the, that's not our that's not what motivates us. But when we are thanked, we're very thankful.
0: Of course we are, because
2: We're very thankful, right?
0: God worked a miracle with that boy's life. I mean, if that didn't happen where you got him out of jail, show me your friends and I'll tell you who you are, okay?
2: Yeah.
0: You know what I mean
2: Uh,
0: by
2: who
0: that.
2: knows where, who knows where he would be? I mean, yeah, I can take a guess where he'd
0: I
2: be,
0: would
2: but
0: guess that too. Father,
2: anyway, so
0: great story.
2: and then, you know, numerous cases of the same. It's good. It's good.
0: Well, that's what I'm talking about, that these stories where you intercede in people's lives. Father, I have an article, and it's just a quick note that in the last year, the priests that were ordained in America, 18% of the priests attended Franciscan University of Steubenville's youth conference. Now, this is a youth conference that's been going on since
2: That doesn't
0: 1976.
2: surprise you.
0: No, but you see, Scott Hahn told me about this youth conference back in 89 when he started working at Steubenville. What are they doing? What they're doing, and from what I'm reading here, is they introduce people to a relationship, a real relationship with Jesus Christ, Our Lady, the perennial teachings of the church. They learn that scripture is not without error. It has no error in it. They're taught what many places wouldn't teach. And so
2: They make religion real.
0: they make it, that's a better way of saying it. They make religion real. So there you have it. Now, Father, I want to mention one more thing before we get to our big articles. And that's your comment. And what a great comment on that. Out in Idaho, which is not known for being a liberal place, this is a leftist coffee shop owner kicks out pro-life leaders and their children and compares them to the Ku Klux Klan. Okay, so that's what I said. I said, you know what? When they go to their exit interview, the world is upset because they're trying to defend life. I think that's going to go well for them. And the point I am making is this. If the world likes Father Charles Murr, you know what I'd say to Father Murr? Father, you must be doing something wrong. Okay, I would say
2: And
0: that
2: you'd
0: to
2: be
0: you.
2: right. You'd be right.
0: Yeah.
2: You'd be right.
0: And so all of us are asking the question, does anybody get upset because I'm living my Catholic faith at work, at home? Or do I get attacked because I live out my faith? I hope you do. I really do, because I wrote it down. No good deed goes unpunished.
2: Yes. Yes,
0: And so when you live the
2: that's an
0: faith,
2: absolute truism.
0: in the church, and I might add also, Father. Okay. Last
2: Oh,
0: thing.
2: you're sure, to be sure, to be sure, you can be sure.
0: The last thing I wanted to mention is this is huge. The Trump administration is giving $2 billion to Christian groups for global aid. If you remember, he was holding back aid for the bishops' conference because they were not using it properly. Okay, 80% or 85% of the bishops' conference in America was spent on immigration on their budget, and they weren't going along with what the Catholic Church teaches about every nation has a right to bring people in and say who's not going to be in. And they were undermining not only the Catholic teachings on immigration, but the country. So I just wanted to say that $2 billion is going to hundreds and hundreds of Christian Bible-based, not just Catholic, but personally, and this is just me, Father, maybe I'm all wet, but I don't like funding from governments in religious. I think the two have proven to me, even in schooling, like in the late 60s, that when they start funding the schools, they start telling the schools what to do. I like people like St. Thomas Aquinas. Am I onto that?
2: No, of course they do. They dictate, we don't want crucifixes. We don't want statues of religious statues. Right. We don't want this. We don't want that. Course they do.
0: Now, Father, I sent you a couple articles, and I wanted to get your take.
2: I can remember when Terry, the big discussion was.
0: What was it?
2: Will the government fund busing for Catholics, for Catholic
0: really?
2: Students?
0: Really? See, now that's interesting.
2: Oh, that was a big deal. And finally, we won that.
0: Wow.
2: We won that. The Catholic Church won that. So the government started paying for it. If you would see your classmates, or not your classmates, your friends going to public school, all being taken away by buses.
0: Wow.
2: We had to walk. We had to walk.
0: And
2: in Minnesota, it can get cold.
0: Man.
2: It was. And all of a sudden, that became real. I guess when I was in sixth grade, all of a sudden we had buses that came for us and brought us home, which was great, great help.
0: Oh, yeah.
2: Yeah. But that's about the extent of it, because when you start taking more aid than that, you're in trouble.
0: Yeah. Well, that's what I've seen over my lifetime. Father, there's an article about 50 years ago, a Polish priest died defending workers under communist rule. I won't go into the whole ordeal of what he did, but this man, I mean, he reminds me of Padre Pro in Mexico, the priest who died in the 20s, living out his Catholic faith. The people had shortages of coal and food.
2: Not the priest who died, the priest who was murdered by the Mexican government.
0: Executed. Yeah.
2: Yeah.
0: Unbelievable. Yes. Well, this priest in Poland was helping families out where things were pretty tight. And he just ended up dying because the communists, he would give homilies. Are you ready for this? And he would say things like, he would nail all the different politicians or founders of communism and saying, they're dead, okay? But Jesus Christ lives. And the communists didn't like what he had to say on communism because he'd go after them. And so much so that they murdered him. So here's the point I'm making. Father Murray, I'm not saying somebody's going to shoot you because you're speaking of the faith. But the point I'm making is these are men.
2: If they do, Terry, let it be.
0: Yeah.
2: That's fine.
0: Yeah, yeah. But the point I'm making is with that kind of attitude that these priests had, it seemed to me that the lay people were very motivated to live out their own faith because they saw it lived out by their leader, their parish priest. And I think that's what we really need right now is we need priests who really are willing to lay down their lives for their flock. And that's the point of the article.
2: That's what surely we are missing.
0: We are missing that.
2: Surely we are missing. You can see it. You can see it with the... Look, let me just be realistic here.
0: Yes.
2: You just brought up Padre Pro.
0: Yes.
2: A Jesuit who remained in Mexico during the persecution of the church and remained active, said mass daily, brought Holy Communion to him, married, buried,
0: did
2: everything that he could do nonstop until he was arrested and executed by the government. For every Padre Pro.
0: Yeah.
2: Oh my gosh, 50 priests left the country.
0: Wow.
2: To save their own lives.
0: Wow.
2: They didn't remain there. They didn't remain there to help. 50 priests, let me tell you this. I know of only one or two, maybe two bishops who remained in Mexico to take care of their flocks.
0: Really?
2: Yeah, the rest went to Chicago or Houston or usually to the United States or some to Spain, but they escaped to save their lives.
3: Wow.
2: The Archbishop of Guadalajara,
0: Yeah.
2: oh my gosh, Jimenez Orozco Jimenez, Francisco Orozco Jimenez, remained.
0: And tell us at the end of the, when we come back, I want to hear what happened to him. And also tell that story about a Chinese bishop who ran from communism and he wanted to meet with the Pope and what happened to him. I know you've told that before, but stay with us. It's a good story. Stay with us. We'll be right back.

0: Hey, Terry Rodriguez. I'm a monthly donor here in Phoenix, Arizona. I'm a retired Phoenix cop. And I've met Jesse before, and I just want to tell you, you guys were on fire yesterday on the Terry and Jesse show. You guys were on fire. I went to bed thinking, man, what an unwinnable war. But when I got up, I listened to you guys. You know, you guys are doing good work, man, doing God's work, and keep doing it. I know it gets exhausting sometimes, but there's people out here that really need the inspiration and the evangelization that you guys are giving us. So my best to you, and I'm Eddie Rodriguez. I'm a monthly donor and proud of it.
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2: I am the bread of life. 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John chapter 6 verses 48 to 50.
1: Saint Catherine of Siena once said, "How sad it is when those who have food before them let themselves die of hunger. Take your food, the loving Lord Jesus, who was crucified for us."
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0: 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Yes, that's how bad it is, folks. 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Welcome back. Before Father Murr tells us about a priest in Guadalajara who did not leave Mexico during the persecution, I wanted to say happy belated birthday from last week. Father Murr is now with the big 7-7. Am I correct?
1: No, 7-6. Ah! I'm headed towards 7-7.
0: I'm off. I'm headed towards 7-7. You know what? Terry never gets it right. I'm off a year. Father Murr, for those who want to send you a birthday gift, maybe a little donation to the work, go to charlesmurr.com and you can get there. There's a little donate button that people can say, happy birthday, Father Murr. All right, Father, you were talking
1: or about... Or buy some of my books.
0: Or buy some of your books. Either, you know what?
1: Just go to www.charlesmurr.com.
0: Excellent.
1: Or just charlesmurr.com.
0: It's right on the screen. Father, tell us about that bishop in Guadalajara.
1: And it was night. My latest book.
0: Yes.
1: It's selling like pan caliente, hot bread.
0: Yeah, caliente hot. Really? Can I get that?
1: Very, very good. I'm very pleased.
0: I'm happy for you. Go to charlesmurr.com to get all those goodies. So tell us, I'm on the edge of my chair, this bishop in Guadalajara, where all the beautiful churches are in Mexico. Oh, there you go. We got the book right on the screen.
1: The Archbishop of Guadalajara refused to leave Guadalajara. Wow. He refused to leave his archdiocese. He and a few other priests, all of the other priests abandoned their posts.
0: Wow.
1: They left. He remained in hiding, of course.
0: And so let me ask you this.
1: He was called the Lion of Guadalajara.
0: The Lion. Oh, what a name.
1: They were looking for him to execute him place to place. He kept changing place to place. Very strong man. Spoke dynamically. My point was this.
0: Tell me.
1: He made it through the persecution, those horrible years of when the Masonic government of Mexico decided to abolish the Catholic Church. They were unsuccessful.
0: Yeah, praise God.
1: However, he made it through and his clergy came back. But my point is, for every great hero who stays and many martyred, 100 leave, 100 flee.
0: Mm.
1: They're not so taken with their responsibilities of pastoring the flock. They leave to save their own lives. The examples that we have are of those who stayed. Mm-hmm. They're the ones called saints. Those are the ones who were beatified and canonized by John Paul II, not the ones who went to Chicago. I don't even know their names. Who knows their names?
0: Nobody does.
1: Nobody knows. But that's it.
0: Okay, well, tell us, you've told me this over the years, and it's in one of your books regarding...
1: Terry, I've got to confess that during the break, I went to the kitchen to get some snacks.
0: Good. You need it. You need it.
1: Yes, because I'm almost fading to nothing, Terry.
0: Yeah. Well, keep it up, Father. So the story that I like a lot, because communism took over China like in 1949, and Pope Pius XII was obviously very much aware of what was going on in China. And you have a story about a Chinese bishop who was Chinese, was I think the first Chinese bishop ordained. And tell us what happened when the communism took over the country and the persecution of the church started. What happened with him?
1: I will, but before telling that story, I just want to share something else with you.
0: Sure, please do.
1: Today, a very good friend of mine,
0: yes,
1: came across some of his father's belongings.
0: Okay.
1: His father died, and he's coming. He went through his belongings.
0: Sure.
1: One of the things is my loyalties as a holy name man.
0: Holy name.
1: This man belonged to the Society of the Holy Man, the Holy Name. And the people won't remember this. Well, they won't even know it. Every parish,
0: yep,
1: especially in the United States, had a Holy Name Society.
0: Yes.
1: It was for men, and it was to foster the holy name of Jesus,
0: amen,
1: for respect for it, for that name. And everything beautiful and good. And this friend of mine writes, he sends me the card with all of the pledge and everything else. And below he writes this: remember when the church was against communists rather than run by them?
0: Oh, geez, what a line. Yeah, I do.
1: That was very good. Yeah. Anyway, the communist revolution happened in China.
0: Right.
1: This was the first national Chinese
0: right,
1: bishop,
0: mm-hmm,
1: who was made archbishop, and he was the first cardinal from China.
0: Yeah.
1: Renamed Cardinal of China.
0: Right.
1: Great privilege. The revolution happened, and he escaped. Three or four days after the revolution, the communist revolution in China, all of a sudden he showed up at the bronze doors of the Vatican.
0: Wow.
1: Asked to see the Holy Father. When the Holy Father found out this is Pius the 12th, who it was, I'm not going to mention the man's name. He said, what's he here for? What in the world is he doing here? He should be in China.
0: Yep.
1: And so the Pope sent Mother Pasqualina to go tell him, to ask him a couple of questions. And she went downstairs and received him. And she said, the Holy Father will not receive you. He wants to know why you're here and not in Peking,
0: yep,
1: in jail. He also wants to know if you're aware of why you wear red as a cardinal.
0: Yep.
1: You swore to give your blood, your life, to defend the faith. What are you doing here? I don't know what the cardinal thought. He was going to be received by the Pope, and the Pope was going to embrace him and give him a cushy job in the Vatican. No. You're supposed to be home with your people. If they suffer, you suffer. You're supposed to not abandon the flock. He left the Vatican and went to Chicago and remained there until he died.
0: Wow.
1: That was it. But that was the Pope's response to this. Why are you here? You should be in jail in,
0: yes,
1: Peking, or have been executed.
0: Yes.
1: Right? This is what we're missing. But my point is, for every one of these great men who remained,
0: yeah,
1: a hundred fled.
0: Yeah.
1: A hundred fled.
0: Amazing. Well, that brings me up to my next topic, which is Mother Angelica at EWTN, who I met 45 years ago when she first started her EWTN network. And I just got to say that she was a woman of great faith, and she would not go unchallenged. She would challenge people in the church, even bishops. And I'll never forget back in the early 90s when the Cardinal of Los Angeles, Cardinal Roger Mahoney, came out with a document called Faithfully We Gather and really questioned the teaching on the real presence of Christ in Holy Communion. And I share this story. It didn't get in Raymond Arroyo's book because I told Raymond I didn't really want this. But now, you know, Mother's gone. But bottom line is, Mother, it called me and said, would you please send that document through Bill Stoltmeyer, who's a permanent deacon, that document, because I want to see what it actually says. So I overnighted it to EWTN, and that night she came on television, and she just called the cardinal out. And the rest is history. But she did this so many times, where if she saw something that wasn't part of the deposit of faith, she would use her media arm to teach the faith. And I really appreciated that. And Father Murr, I have to tell you, I read, and it's true, that maybe you know about this more than I do even, that the bishops wanted to close her down.
1: Oh, sure.
0: And they tried. Sure. They said, sure, get rid of this woman. And there was someone in a high power with a Polish accent in Rome, it's called the Pope, who said, no, she's doing great work. My point to you is, God seems to raise up men and women in the church to really call out fidelity to Christ and his church, that when things are not going well, they don't seem to be quiet, and they do pay a price for their for what they do. And I wanted to ask you if you, because I had mother, I talked to mother a year or two before she passed, and when she was with her stroke, and just a few words with her, and I have fond memories of being with her, picking her up at the airport when we had this 1982 or 83 Last Temptation of Christ movie that was coming out, and she came out to help us make reparation and protest the movie. I mean, she did. And then Bishop Ward, John Ward from L.A. came out. Was, if Mother's coming out, I better be there. Here's the point. Did you have any contact with Mother Angelica, if any, and give us your take on what she's done for Holy Mother the Church?
1: I wish I had. Mm-hmm. I wish I had. She's one of those people that, unfortunately, I didn't get to meet. Okay. I should have made that meeting happen. Mm-hmm. I really should have, and I could have, I suppose. But my admiration for this woman knows no end. Fantastic.
0: Yeah.
1: Well, I love when in this society, when they're talking about women's rights,
0: yes,
1: and women's liberation and women's this,
0: yes,
1: and women's that.
0: Yes.
1: She didn't need all of that.
0: Nope.
1: She had it before anybody thought they invented it.
0: Yep.
1: She had it. And you know what? Why? Her liberation was Jesus Christ.
0: Amen.
1: That's where liberation was. And she spoke in his name.
0: Yeah.
1: That was Christ, our Lord, was the love of her life. And she wasn't shy about it. And so when she spoke, she knew that she had a spouse ready to defend her.
0: That's
1: and
0: right.
1: Everything.
0: That's right.
1: She could care less about, it was good that at that time Pope John Paul was Pope, because he loved her and respected her.
0: He did. And
1: bolstered much of what she did. But he didn't do enough. And she took on bishops and cardinals and seminary professors. And it didn't matter who. She was going to stay faithful to the real, to the true faith.
0: Amen. Stay with us, family. We'll be right back after a quick break here on the 23rd Most Powerful Radio.

0: Jesus said to the apostles in Luke chapter 10, "Whoever listens to you listens to me, and whoever rejects you rejects me." According to Saint Boniface, in her voyage across the ocean of this world, the church is like a great ship being pounded by the waves of life's different stresses. Our duty is not to abandon ship, but to keep her on course. May our Lord help us remain ever faithful to His church, to aid and defend her.
1: Welcome, Daniel. You're on the line. What's on your mind, brother?
2: Hi, I just wanted to share a testimony about Virgin Most Powerful Radio. I had a buddy at work who, you know, he's a lukewarm Catholic guy, and I wanted him to start listening to the Terry and Jesse show, so I kept telling him to download the app, and he kept putting me off. So one day, I grabbed his phone, and I downloaded the app for him. I went on vacation, and you know, I kept telling him to listen to it. He was kind of put me off. I came back from vacation. He comes to my cubicle, and he says to me, "Hey, man, I've been listening to Terry and Jesse's show, and it's great." And it's made a big impact in his life. The guy, he's going to weekly adoration a couple times a week. He goes to the Mass in the morning. Mm-hmm. He's an on-fire Catholic, and he promotes the Terry and Jesse show and the Virgin Most Powerful Radio.
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1: 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Yes, that's how bad it is, folks. 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Welcome back. We were just talking about Mother Angelica, and I got to tell you, the first time I saw her, I bought one of these 10-foot dishes like in 1981, put it in the back of my parents' house, and was watching her and going, "Who is this nun, man? She's fiery." And of course, I would call in on the radio on her television show. And so she called me her little friend in California. And so when I would ask her to come out to different events, she would come. And I'll never forget, I think it was 1997, she came to San Francisco, and Father Joseph Fessio met Mother at the airport. Yeah, you know him. He performed our marriage. My wife and I witnessed our marriage.
3: Well, he also put you and me together.
1: That's right. That's right. You're absolutely correct. And the bottom line is, she was an inspiration. We would take all of her different shows and put them out through St. Joseph Communications. And she's still playing Bishop Sheen's Life is Worth Living on her network for the past, I'm going to say, 30 years. They've been doing that. Never stopped. So anyhow, God bless her. God rest her soul. And I hope someday that her cause would be introduced, because she was, you know, she was like a Saint Catherine of Siena. I mean, she had no fear in my, from when I met her and talked with her. So there you go.
3: Actually, she seemed like she enjoyed any challenge.
1: Yes, that's a great point. Father, she did. You could see that.
3: Yeah,
1: you could see that. Now, I want to just take a few minutes to talk about a book that the Diocese of Peoria, Illinois, the Monsignor, has highlighted for people to read. And it's a book by Bishop Sheen. And can you imagine, Father Murr, when Bishop Sheen is beatified next month, how many new people are going to be introduced to his writings and to his audio recordings and the benefits of having Fulton Sheen beatified? I think are going to be incredibly good, because the church has had a lack of catechesis and teaching people about Our Lady and about the church. We've been focusing too much on recycling our bottles and worldly things, and Fulton Sheen is going to help people go back to their roots of their faith. So this book called The World's First Love was published originally in 1951. I don't think you were very old. I think that's
3: I was just born. I was a year old.
1: Yeah, you're a year old.
3: I remember it well.
1: Yeah. Here's the point. I not only did I read the book, I put it on cassette tape back in the 80s because I thought it was such a beautiful book on Our Lady. Father Murr, I'm sure you're familiar with that book. Can you share with our listeners why that is a really one of, I mean, I got the life of Christ in my hand here, but on Our Lady, I'm going to say this. John Paul II said this, that was his favorite book on the Blessed Mother. Okay. And I want to ask you, what are your thoughts about The World's First Love by Fulton Sheen?
3: Yeah, I haven't read that in years.
1: Gosh, I read that.
3: But I remember when I did read it for the first time, it was incredibly impactful.
1: Yeah.
3: Beautiful, beautiful, beautiful book. I don't know where in the world he gets all of his ideas. He said one time, somewhere I heard him speaking, I mean, on tape or video.
1: Yeah.
3: He said, I only steal from the best.
1: Yeah. Yeah, no, that's what he said. I'll give you where he gets it. I'm on page 75 of his autobiography, Treasure in Clay. I'll read what he said. He talked about preparing for his podcasts or for now the radio shows and videos. And he would always put these shows on paper, and then he would translate them to French or Italian. I mean, can you imagine? You can do that, Father Murr. Not everybody can do that, but you could. And why he said he did it was because he wanted to be able to know the material inside and out. And he also said this was all done before the Blessed Sacrament. And he had something with common with Pope John Paul II. And that was Bishop Sheen, when he was in for the Blessed Sacrament, always had a small desk and a writing pad near him wherever he was before the Blessed Sacrament. And are you ready for this? I didn't remember this. St. John Paul II did the same thing. He would always make his notes.
3: I believe it.
1: But I didn't know that. And the thing about it is, when in 1979, when Pope John Paul II came to America, he brushed up on his English. Do you know how he did this? One of the Monsignors told me this. He took Bishop Sheen's priest retreats and listened to them and tried to get the English accent, or, you know, it helped him with his English, but also it helped him in his priesthood. He is the one who on October 4th said to Bishop Sheen, you have written in well of our Lord and Savior Jesus Christ. You are a loyal son of the church. And 60 days later, Bishop Sheen passed. And I thought John Paul II really understood Bishop Sheen well from all the correspondence and letters that I got in this book, Treasure in Clay, that he wrote. And I remember Fulton Sheen writing back to John Paul II when he was elevated to the papacy in October of 78. Bishop Sheen said, my only regret is I'm an old man. I won't be able to serve long for your pontificate, but I would love to. But, you know, I would have been 83 years old when he wrote that letter. But the point I'm making is Bishop Sheen's books, his writings, his recordings, I think a lot of people are going to begin to understand why he's prophetic for the church today, because of the great needs. For the last 60 years, we've had a lack of catechesis, a lack of orthodoxy, and I think Fulton Sheen's going to fill that void. And I know, because I've seen it over the decades, young people saying, I want to meet this guy. Well, he's been dead 30 years. You can't meet him. But he sounds like he's talking to us today.
3: Yeah, yes, yes.
1: Your thoughts?
3: Well, you're talking, and I just remembered The Life of Christ.
1: Oh, yeah. Right
3: here. To me is, it's classic. It's just classic. Between The Life of Christ and the Bible, if I had to be on an island with only two books, those would be the two books.
1: Great point.
3: I gave that every year I gave a convert class. I never called it RCIA. I think that's silliness.
1: I agree with
3: you. I gave a convert class in New York City, in Manhattan, at St. Joseph's in Yorkville, and St. Francis de Sales, different places. Every year, there were always 13 to 16 or 17 young people there. And they were all young professionals in New York. Only a couple of them were lapsed Catholics. The rest were Protestants, a smattering of Jews.
1: Wow.
3: And one Muslim.
1: Wow.
3: Right? But I used two books. I used The Life of Christ by Fulton J. Sheen.
1: Excellent.
3: And The Catechism of the Catholic Church.
1: Oh, yeah.
3: And those are the two texts that we used for that class. I remember, it's funny because I had forgotten her name and forgotten all about her, but there was a young girl, beautiful young girl, by the name of Andrea. Mm-hmm. And she came up to me and she said, you know, I'm reading The Life of Christ. And it's a fine book. She said, I like it a lot. But he really gets sidetracked when he starts talking about communism.
1: Oh, that's funny.
3: I said, well, what do you mean? She said, well, communism doesn't, you know, that's not a threat any longer today. And I said, just read on, because that's one threat that's not dead.
1: That's right.
3: Well, I'm thinking to myself in these times when we've got the communist mayor of New York City and the communist mayor of this, that, and the other thing, mm-hmm. and the communist party, and the Democrats want to be the communist Democrat party. Mm-hmm. Communism is making a way back.
1: Oh, yeah.
3: A way back. I think that book doesn't have to change one iota.
1: No.
3: It's perfect because it explains exactly what it is and what's wrong with it and why it has no future.
1: Yep. Well said.
3: He was. What I'm trying to say is he was not only knowledgeable and saintly, he was also a prophet.
1: Yeah,
3: he was a prophet.
1: I agree. I totally agree with that. And that's why I say, folks, when his beatification comes, I mean, we still have about five or six more seats in the second bus when we meet you in St. Louis for the beatification. If you want to join us, I have great priests coming with us. One of them was converted by Fulton Sheen when he was 15 years old in a communist country. Man's a communist.
3: Oh.
1: And Father Doss, he's 83 years old in good health. And boy, does he preaches Fulton Sheen. So you'll hear about it. If you want to come, go to vmpr.org or call us at 877-526-2151 to come to the event because we do have a few more seats left. Father Murr, one more thought about your work that you're doing in Spain and how people can get your books. I like to do it. Yeah, thank you, Richard. He put it up on the screen, charlesmurr.com.
3: Just go to charlesmurr.com and you'll see all of my books. And listen, I'm telling you, And It Was Night exists in English and in Spanish, Hierro de Noche.
1: Wow.
3: And they are, it's the same book. But I'm telling you, it's a great book.
1: Yeah.
3: It's a great book, and it gives you the perspective of a real priest in real situations, real extraordinary situations too. It's good. It's good. And people are always asking how they can help me. Buy my books.
1: Yeah, that's best. How you can help. Yeah, yeah. And that also, the thing about it, Saint Alphonsus Liguria, Doctor of the Church, said, only God knows how much good one holy book can do. Think about when someone reads a book, then they pass it on to a friend, that friend, it can really mushroom. And that's why I think it's always good. Some people are bookworms. I used to say some people are tapeworms. And you can't download now. You don't have tapeworms anymore.
3: Yeah, tapeworms. Some people are tapeworms.
1: Now get the book. Father, how about a blessing for our radio audience?

0: advice, whether you're 5 years old like my grandson or 105. Because every action is like a blank check. Give it all to Jesus. In the morning when you make that morning offering, ask Him to help you know Him deeper. Ask Him for more faith every single day, and your faith will grow. Thank you for supporting us here at Virgin Most Powerful Radio. And we'll see you again tomorrow with the Friday with the Fathers. God love you.
1: St. Faustina's Prayer for Priests. O my Jesus, I beg Thee on behalf of the whole Church, grant it love and the light of Thy Spirit, and give power to the words of priests, so that hardened hearts might be brought to repentance and return to Thee, O Lord. Lord, give us holy priests. Thou Thyself maintain them in holiness. O Divine and Great High Priest, may the power of Thy mercy accompany them everywhere, and protect them from the devil's traps and snares, which are continually being set for the souls of priests. May the power of Thy mercy, O Lord, shatter and bring to naught all that might tarnish the sanctity of priests. For Thou canst do all things. Amen. Virgin Most Powerful, pray for us.
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0: Welcome to the Truth and Justice Show here on Virgin Most Powerful Radio. Today's Wednesday, so Father Charles Murr will be with us today. I love the topic for today. Start your own holy family farm. This is an amazing story of young men under priestly ordination priests that are guiding these young men in formation. So I just think it's a great thing. Father Murr, I see you there. Good morning, Father, or good afternoon in Spain. How are you?
1: I am fine, Terry, and you?
0: I'm blessed by the best, and you know who the best is? Our Lord and Savior, Jesus Christ. And I'm happy you're here, Father, because I think this is going to relate to you specifically, because I know you do this idea of a farm. I mean, you live out in the woods, out in the sticks, out in Spain. And so when we talk about this Holy Family Farm that Father Benedict Rochelle's order has been working on for years, helping young men, you know, realize, get order in their life. I'm going to tell the story, and then I want to get your take on it. And plus, I want to talk about a topic. I'm not going to call you the expert of the world. People call you the expert on Freemasonry, but you know a lot about it. And there's an incredibly good story.
1: I know enough to be careful.
0: Yeah, be dangerous. That's what I say. that's cute. We're going to talk about these Italian bishops who canceled Masonic funerals. They were just implementing canon law, but, you know, that has been poo-pooed by a lot of people in the church.
1: High time.
0: Yeah, it's high time.
1: High time.
0: So let's get to the gospel of today, August 16th, Memorial of St. John Hughes. And St. John Hughes, I know priests that are taking his name because he was a great saint. I don't know a lot about him other than that he was a very holy man, but he gave priests a great model for us all. Do you know much about him, Father?
1: I don't. I wish I did, Terry.
0: Yeah, I can only tell you that what I've read about him, the little that I read, I thought, what a model priest. He just was a holy man that people picked up
1: was
0: on.
1: Was he French?
0: Yes, correct.
1: Or English?
0: Yeah, no, French. Yeah. So anyhow, let's get to the gospel, Matthew chapter 20, verse 1 to 10.
1: The gospel according to St. Matthew. Jesus told his disciples this parable. Mm-hmm. The kingdom of heaven is like a landowner who went out at dawn to hire laborers for his vineyard. After agreeing with them for the usual day wage, he sent them to his vineyard. Going out at about 9 o'clock, he saw others standing in the marketplace idly and said to them, "You too go to my vineyard, and I will give you what is just." So they went off. And he went out again around noon and again about 3 o'clock in the afternoon and did likewise. Going out at about 5 o'clock, he found others standing around and said to them, "Why are you standing here idly all day?" They answered, "Because no one has hired us." He said to them, "Go to my vineyard as well." When it was evening, the owner of the vineyard said to his foreman, "Summon the laborers and give them their pay, beginning with the last and ending with the first." When those who had started out at 5 o'clock came, they each received the usual daily wage. So when the first came, they thought they would receive more. Mm-hmm. But each of them also got the usual wage. And on receiving it, they grumbled against the landowner, saying, "These last ones worked only 1 hour, and you've made them equal to us, who bore the day's heat and burden." He said to one of them in reply, "My friend, I'm not cheating you. Did we not agree for the usual daily wage? Take what is yours and go. What if I wish to give this last one the same as you? Am I not free to do as I wish with my money? You are envious because I am generous. Thus, the last will be first, and the first will be last." The gospel of the Lord.
0: Praise to you, Lord Jesus Christ.
1: I think everybody understands this parable, and I've got to tell you the truth. Most people agree with the laborers.
0: Yep. Yep. They go, why should they get paid? You know, I've heard people say that. Yeah.
1: Exactly. However, what our Lord is saying is, just a minute. This is what we agreed on.
0: Yeah.
1: This is justice. Now, how is this all applying? How is this applying to the Christian message? It's applying this way. There are some people, and I've had the great privilege. It's one of the great, some of the greatest moments of my priesthood have been this, that I'm called to someone who's dying, hear his confession.
0: Yeah.
1: And am standing next to him as he enters heaven.
0: Wow.
1: Or, and let me put it this way, or avoids hell.
0: Yeah.
1: Let me put it that way, all right?
0: Right.
1: It is a beautiful, beautiful feeling. Now, in many occasions, the people who called me for this dying individual, it wasn't the man or the woman who was dying who called for me. It was their friends and relatives, their family, their wife, their children.
0: Sure.
1: Now, those people, for the most part, have lived very good Catholic lives. Many of them go to Mass daily, pray daily, make sacrifices, are outstanding Catholics, are very generous in tithing, very generous with helping Catholic causes. If we look at just what happened, they're going to gain salvation. And this person who has lived, some of them, horrible lives, are also going to be there. They've gained salvation. Now, you would think that that's unfair. How is it possible that this old man, who was a cantankerous, horrible human being for 90 years, has made it to heaven without once going to Mass, without once this, without once that, being miserable, never sharing anything, blah, blah, blah, blah. And at the very last moment, he's saved because a priest came and heard his confession, gave him absolution, and helped him into heaven? That's unfair. You want to talk about somebody we both love and admire?
0: Yes.
1: Fulton J. Sheen.
0: Sure.
1: Fulton J. Sheen. Fulton J. Sheen gives the example. And I just saw a good movie. I wish I could remember the name of it. On Dutch Schultz.
0: Oh.
1: Dutch Schultz was one of the major gangsters in New York. There's no question about it.
0: Yeah.
1: He was Jewish. He was one of the few Jews who had entered the mafia.
0: Wow.
1: Okay.
0: Yeah.
1: Anyway, Dutch Schultz, can't remember his real name, I mean his full name, was sentenced to death. He was in prison, if I'm not mistaken, in Sing Sing in New York, and sentenced to death. Before he died, he himself asked for a Catholic priest.
0: Wow.
1: The priest arrived and he made a confession of his entire life to that Catholic priest in his five senses, completely coherent, coherent, because he was not dying of cancer or anything like that. He was in complete control of his faculties. He made a general confession of his life.
0: Wow.
1: And accepted baptism.
0: Incredible.
1: Right? He was baptized before he died. Now, here's the thing that Sheen just kind of freaked out about. He said, when that happened, this was a major news story in the New York Times, everything else, Dutch Schultz. He said, I got a whirlwind letters from people all around the United States, but also around the world, saying how unfair that was.
0: Incredible. Yeah.
1: How unfair that was, that this man, who's a criminal, who killed so many people, was responsible for horrible deeds, that he made it into heaven. This is unfair. Well, Sheen smiled and said, read this gospel, the one that we just heard, because it is that gospel put into practice.
0: Yep.
1: Right? Now, here's the point of the whole thing.
0: Sure.
1: Your idea, Terry, and my idea of fairness, of equality, of justice,
0: has
1: very little to do with God's idea of justice and of mercy.
0: Yeah. No, that's a great story.
1: And thank God. And thank God.
0: Thank God, yeah.
1: Thank God that we have a God who's merciful, right?
0: Amen.
1: I've told you this many times, and you know it too yourself.
0: Sure.
1: My last words, if God grant me that, to be able to pronounce before I die, are going to be begging for God's mercy, not for his justice.
0: Of course. Right? Well said. We're going to take a quick break. We'll have Fulton Sheen when we come back. We'll have another story, which is incredible. That was a great story there, Father, about the Holy Family Farm, where young men get dirt under their nails and foster masculine discipline. You think that might be needed in today's culture? Indeed it is. Stay with us, family. Thanks. We'll be back after a quick moment. We're listening to the Truth and Justice Show with Father Charles Murr on Virgin Most.

0: Hey, Terry Rodriguez. I'm a monthly donor here in Phoenix, Arizona. I'm a retired Phoenix cop. And I've met Jesse before, and I just want to tell you, you guys were on fire yesterday on the Terry and Jesse show. You guys are on fire. I went to bed thinking, man, what an unwinnable war. But when I got up, I listened to you guys. You know, you guys are doing good work, man. You're doing God's work, and keep doing it. I know it gets exhausting sometimes, but there's people out here that really need the inspiration and the evangelization that you guys are giving us. So my best to you, and I'm Eddie Rodriguez. I'm a monthly donor and proud of it.
1: 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California's laws for the family are really bad. 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For example, if your son wants to change his sex and you don't want that to happen, the school can take your child away from you. Yes, that's how bad it is, folks. That's why I'm encouraging you to go to realestateforlife.org. 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Welcome back to the Truth and Justice Show with Father Charles Murr. He and I have a great love for Fulton Sheen. Just a quick note, we're going to have that beatification ceremony, gosh, just a little over a month from now. There's still time for you to join us at the pilgrimage to St. Louis. You can find out all about that by going to vmpr.org or just call and register that way, 1-877-526-2151. And let's bring the smartest guy into the room, Archbishop Fulton Sheen. Full Sheen ahead here. Sheen says the most bored people in life are not the underprivileged, but the overprivileged. Well, Father Murr, that kind of sets me up, Fulton Sheen's comment, to talk about our culture. Now, before I get to this article, I want to get your take on this. I think, and you live in Spain, so I say this about socialism. I think that as people were given so much and not asked to do things, in other words, responsibility, that this next generation in America has become like accustomed to say, hey, you know, socialism isn't that bad because if I can get a check for not going to work, my daughter works at a college and a young man was getting up to $10,000 a month to go to school, to pay his rent, to get his schooling, all this. And why wouldn't you want socialism if it makes you comfortable to a point where you don't have to take responsibility for your own doings? Am I onto something, or do you think that that plays a role in the last 50 or 60 years in America?
2: But you have to remember that socialism is a lie.
1: Yeah.
2: It's also very important to understand that the term socialism is a Marxist term, never existed before. Karl Marx talks about socialism as the first major step between capitalism and communism.
1: Oh, yes.
2: All right, you leave capitalism and you become a socialist, then you move on to communism. Yeah. It's that step.
1: Yeah,
2: that's what socialism is. So now, when I hear, and I told you this many times before,
1: sure,
2: Gary, that isn't that a distraction? Now I'm forgetting what I was going to say.
1: Oh, it happens to me.
2: I've told you many times. What have I told you many times?
1: Well, about responsibility? About
2: No. I've told you many times that the nuns that I had from fourth grade on.
1: Oh, yes.
2: The Sisters of St. Casimir.
1: Yeah.
2: From Lithuania.
1: Okay.
2: They knew all about communism because they survived it.
1: Yeah, that's the best.
2: Right? And they taught us a healthy fear of communism.
1: I bet.
2: Now, and that was one of the things that we were taught. Socialism is the first step toward communism. And this is Marx himself.
1: Yeah.
2: Right?
1: Yeah.
2: Now, just a minute, Terry, one thing before we get on to this.
1: No, keep going. I'm listening.
2: Remember, I was just before the break, I was talking about a movie that came out about Dr. Schultz.
1: Yeah.
2: The name of the movie is Billy Bathgate.
1: Okay, now everybody can look it up now.
2: And it's with Dustin Hoffman, 1991.
1: Wow.
2: You might get it and see it. It's a good movie. Okay. The whole theme of Catholicism is there, but it's typical of Hollywood. They don't talk about it much.
1: Yeah.
2: But it's there. It's there. Okay.
1: Got it.
2: It's a good movie.
1: Well, great. Well, Father, the reason I bring this up is because some of the priests from Father Benedict Rochelle's order, and you know many of those, Father Apostoli, I hope you knew him. He was my favorite.
2: I knew him, and I also knew Father Benedict.
1: Oh, yeah.
2: What a great, great man, a great priest.
1: Yeah.
2: Amazing.
1: Yep. Folks, you can probably see on the YouTube channel, charlesmurr.com. That's Father's website to communicate with him and to support him and get his books. So, Father, this article is about the Holy Family Farm, where young men get dirt under their nails and foster masculine discipline. So, you know, they have these young men who have been working in New York City, which you're very familiar with that because you lived in New York City for years. And, you know,
2: actually, let me just real quick.
1: Sure. No.
2: The first parish that I was assigned to in New York City was Bathgate. Was St. Joseph's Parish on Bathgate Avenue in the Bronx. All right. And the first time that I saw Benedict Rochelle. I was taking the subway.
1: Oh, jeez.
2: And there he was standing full habit.
1: Yeah.
2: Full Franciscan habit. Taking the subway, talking to somebody, I thought, well, this is incredible. Where in the world did a Franciscan monk come from all of a sudden? That's where I met him. I went up and introduced myself. But he was go ahead. I'm sorry.
1: Well, no, Father, I'm gonna bounce off your stories because your stories are great. I also met Father Benedict Rochelle in a sense of a friendship was in 1993 at World Youth Day in Denver, Colorado, where I've only talked to him on the phone before, so we really spent like a couple days together. But I have to tell one quick story that I think will make you chuckle and our listeners chuckle. There's a religious ed congress in Los Angeles that Father Benedict Rochelle sometimes would be asked to speak at. It's a very progressive group. And, you know, you kind of wonder why they bring him in, but they did. And this particular year, I think it was 91, He had called me because he heard a Jesuit priest speak before him saying that it didn't matter if Jesus Christ resurrected from the dead. Well, Father Benedict Rochelle could not hold back. He wasn't going to say, I can't let that one go by. I mean, give me a break. So he basically said, that man, he didn't even call him a priest. He said, that man that you heard say that we don't care if Jesus resurrected from the dead, he went in for a half an hour to tell the people, no, that he's wrong, and our faith is useless if that's what you believe. So basically, he got kicked out of the Religious Ed Congress. Never went back.
2: Of course.
1: So I get a phone call from Father Benedict Rochelle. He says, Terry, how are you? That New York, I'm going, well, what can I do for you, Father? I want to shake your hand. I heard you got kicked out of the Religious Ed Congress this year. He knew about my story. I don't want to tell my story, but it's a fun story. And he said, we're partners, we're jailbirds, or something to that effect. And he just had a great attitude no matter what happened in life. And so I just say, Father Benedict Rochelle, maybe a year before he passed, I had him out here. He could barely walk, and he was giving conferences out here in Covina. And
2: what that man was put through in his latter years was unbelievable.
1: Yeah, yep. Well, listen, so here's what happened. His order started 7 years ago, taking these young men that, you know, were, you know, working in the stock market in New York or accountants, and said, hey, come on, we're going to put you on a 60-acre farm. And he called it an intentional Catholic farming community for men that foster fellowship, personal growth, and discernment. So a lot of these men end up becoming priests and also fathers. And so he says they take care of animals. They have ducks. They have chickens, adult sheep. You know, we keep the sheep for meat, so they slaughter their own meat. I got pictures of these young men. They also produce maple syrup. The regiment in periods of prayer, mass, and farm work. And this young man says, I couldn't be happier because before I played all my day was on little video games, wasting my time surfing the internet. Now I have order. And what I like about this is that the Friars of the Renewal, the CFRs, they serve this farm. So there's a priest there for confession, for daily mass. They start at 6 in the morning. They have prayer, liturgy of the hours, followed by a quiet time of a holy hour. Their schedule is pretty much like, I would say, because I've been in a monastery, I lived, it's like a monastic type approach to living on a farm. And what I wanted to say is that they even have woodworking as part of their daily work. So they have to work with their hands. And even after holy hour and adoration and rosary, the community eats dinner together. They all take turns cooking. So you got good meals and you got not so good meals.
2: And
1: washing dishes. So everybody.
2: Good.
1: Father, this is
2: that's
1: just.
2: The most important part, I find.
1: And we did that when I was at the Franciscan Monastery. We all did. Everybody did all this stuff. And the evenings were free for discussion. Sometimes the entire team, you know, it could watch a movie together and then discuss it. Other times the team would play board games, work on hobbies. The day concluded with night prayer. This is, just sounds like my Franciscan monastery when I was going there. Yeah. But here's the point. Every day they have to keep the room clean. Everyone needs to be responsible and cooperate. Everyone has to pitch in. Where there's cooperation, lots of good things happen. And Father, the reason I bring this up to you is it's a great place for formation, for seminarians, but also for men who want to become fathers one day because they're learning tools with their hands. And I want to ask you, because I think this kind of like fits something that you've been a big believer in. Tell me what your thoughts about what the friars are doing for these young men. Tell me your thoughts.
2: Well, no, it's part of a total formation.
1: Mm-hmm.
2: Part of a total formation. If you don't know where your food is coming from, boy, are you missing out on life.
1: That's true.
2: I mean, if you don't understand that the pork chop you're eating comes from the pig, that the eggs you're having at breakfast and the bacon, all of this, and where how plants grow, where vegetables come from. This idea of getting back to the soil, to your roots, is very important because it's part of your formation. You don't have to do it for the rest of your life if you don't want to. However, I'll tell you this. Many people that I know, look, in Mexico, I had the orphanage, but I also had Rancho San Arcangel Miguel, St. Michael's Ranch.
1: Oh, tell us.
2: And St. Michael's Ranch had 250 chickens.
1: Wow.
2: 200 rabbits. 40 pigs, two horses, turkeys, lambs, sheep, cattle, 13 head of cattle.
1: Wow.
2: That we started with Father Fezio, as a matter of fact.
1: No kidding.
2: We started the cattle business, yes. Anyway, we had all of this, and it was taken care of by the boys who lived at the ranch.
1: Fantastic.
2: And that provided the food for the orphanage.
1: That's amazing. What a story.
2: You've got this going on. So everybody knew in this great economy of things where everything came from.
1: Yeah.
2: It didn't just magically appear.
1: Right.
2: What the cost of making bread came from the wheat that we grew, the corn that we grew, all of these things. It's very, very, very important. And I'm going to tell you something too. My boys who worked at the ranch, when they fell asleep at night, they fell asleep.
1: They're out.
2: They fell asleep soundly. We had mass every day with them. And so I wanted them to get the whole experience. This is what life is from.
1: Exactly.
2: And it's not just working in an office building in Manhattan. You know, as you're, that's it. And so many people, that's it. That's it. And you know what the problem is? That since they don't understand where anything is coming from, they don't have any appreciation for it.
1: When we come back, I want to continue on this conversation because I think it's important for our families that are listening today. Some action items on that. Stay with us. 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
2: 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Water is one such element God has used, from the flood, to the Red Sea, to the Jordan River. Father, you have made all things with this in mind. May we recognize these signs of your love in creation.
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0: 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Yes, that's how bad it is, folks. That's why I'm encouraging you to go to realestateforlife.org. 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Phone just fell apart. Barber with Father Charles Murr. And we've been talking about this farm out in New York that's really helping people. And I don't know the priest. Father Sedano, he 7 years ago, he started it, but he said that during the 20 years, he saw a change in the type of guys who were coming to us, in other words, seminarians who wanted to be priests. They lacked grit. He added that in the Midwestern men, perhaps due to more chores of coming from farming communities, seemed to fare better than those from the East Coast or the West Coast. But they were always happy to receive requests from men who wanted to join their order. They were worried about their capacity to live the CFR life, including due to struggles and some kind of phone addictions, okay? So Father Sedano believes that there's been an enormous change in the way young boys are being brought up today. You bet, Father. Overprotection on part of the parents to the overuse of screens. He said, when I grew up in Brooklyn, spent time outside the house, I was not supervised. If you had a problem, you had to figure it out. You're on your own. Father Sedano said, now we live in a culture of fear. Boy, does he say that well. It's almost as if children need to be bubble wrapped in order to go outside. And he noticed that these young men today, unfortunately, also have emotional, mental problems. Father Sedano believes that this may be related to the overuse of video games. Well, Father, the indication does show that. Father Murr, I wanted to get your take because you have a psychology degree also, and I would think that the culture has really softened the young men, young women, and just in people in general to be where they expect everybody else to do things for them, and they don't have to do anything. Is Father on? Do you think Father's right on with this?
1: Father is on. Father foolishly didn't understand how the camera was working. It was pointed in the wrong direction. I thought I wasn't here.
0: Oh. Well, he's fixing mine.
1: Anyway, here I am.
0: Yeah, and he's fixing mine right now, too. We're having technical issues, but at least you can hear us. So, Father Murr, the point of that Father's making about the phones, the iPhones, overuse, I mean, I've been reading articles where even on education, now they're changing. They're saying they need to go back to cursive writing. People, it's better for them to do that. This oversaturation of entertainment to death is really ruining people. Your thoughts?
1: I never understood that thing of eliminating cursive writing. Yeah. It's so much faster.
0: Of course,
1: it's so much faster.
0: Exactly.
1: I mean, what in the world? Why would you want to use block letters and do all of that? You've got to be kidding me. Anyway, the point is this. I wanted to make this point anyway.
0: Sure.
1: There's a great psychologist.
0: Yes.
1: By the name of Jordan Peterson.
0: Oh yeah, of course, he's wonderful. Very sick right now. Keep me in your prayers.
1: I'm simply waiting for him to become a Catholic.
0: Oh, yeah. I think he will.
1: He'll become a Catholic before he died, God willing.
0: I agree.
1: But he made a major point, a major contribution, not only to psychology, but to common sense.
0: Oh, yeah.
1: He said, for boys who want to become men and for biological men who really want to become men.
0: Yeah.
1: Start making your bed.
0: Oh, exactly.
1: Right?
0: Yep.
1: Start making your bed. In other words, start living an organized life.
0: Yeah.
1: It doesn't have to be so organized that you have no free time. That's mm-hmm. not the idea. Organized.
0: Yes.
1: Just organized. And now, Terry, to be perfectly honest with you, I'm looking at my bed and it's unmade.
0: That's all right. Mine's made. And you know what? My grandson spent the night at our house. And guess what?
1: Dad is trying to tell me. You shouldn't speak so loudly, hypocrite.
0: No. My 6-year-old grandson, when he comes over, First thing I say, okay, get the bed made, get this. You pick up, did you brush your teeth? I give them a list of things. Okay, now we're ready to go. It's fun. Father, let me just mention, this is so important, what you have told us. I have to share a little quick story, and then I want to get into this issue on masonry. I know that, like, when my kids were young, we would go to the Home Depot, which is like a repair, place for home improvements. And we would buy lumber, and we would build things. And we would build a house for them. And it was just so much fun. We had to go and paint. So they were really young doing this. And now I have it with my grandson. He's doing the same thing. And when they were teenagers, I wanted to keep them busy. So they really liked boating. And they said, Dad, we want to build a boat. Because they built already a canoe for our swimming pool, and it sank. It wasn't waterproof, okay? But it lasted for a while, and we had fun in it. And so I said, well, kids, I think we better get educated on boat building. That's what I said.
1: Unthinkable.
0: Yeah, I had no experience in it. So we went online and bought blueprints. We did a budget. And this boat was going to cost $5,000. That's a lot of money, because it was going to be... Yeah, no, it was a big project, but they were like 15 and 16, so I think they could handle it. So we put the budget together, and it took us 14 months at night building a boat in our backyard, 11 and a half feet long. Now,
1: at the end, were the neighbors looking for rain?
0: Yeah, they think is this Noah's Ark? No, they joked. We had a lot of people. Even the gentleman that we bought the wood from told my kids, you guys will never build this boat. So after we built the boat, this is a fun story, we took it back to the hardware store and showed him the boat, and the guy's mouth dropped. He said, I don't believe it. I said, well, you said he didn't. The kids wanted to show you that they were serious. Well, here's the point. 14 months of building it, late at night, my wife was saying, these kids got to get up for school in the morning. I said, it's okay, honey. Well, they'll get up. If they don't get up, they don't work on the boat the next day. They got up. So now, they take it to the Pacific Ocean, and they're going to go 26 miles across the sea to Catalina Island. And everyone says,
1: Catalina is waiting for me.
0: You
1: right?
0: Got it. So went to confession. They prepared all the, had everything, communications, lights. They were prepared to go.
1: Would I make a good confession if I were going in a boat that I made to Santa Catalina?
0: So they did it, and they came back, and what they did is it was their bar mitzvah. They became men. They came back and said, we did it. They videotaped it, and this was really a big thing for my kids. And so I only share this not to brag. I'm just saying I just wanted them to have hands-on equipment that they could build. Now they can build a house. They're builders. Okay, so why do I bring this up? Because I think it's important to talk about how important it is to not baby our kids and let them fall sometimes. Let them actually fall down. And my dad used to always say, I only have one question. Did you get up? And I said, yes, I got up, Dad. Thank you. So that's the point I'm making. Father, let's shift gears to the Italian bishops who canceled a Masonic funeral, two of them, and they really just were implementing what the church has always taught, even in canon law, canon 1184 says that you can't have a funeral for someone like this. So I guess my question is, you've seen what Freemasonry has done. I mean, not just in Europe, but in South America.
1: I'm seeing what it's doing.
0: In Spain even, right?
1: I'm seeing what it's doing.
0: Yeah.
1: It's still alive and well inside of our own church.
0: Yes. And you know, Father, this will give me an opportunity to give a plug for a book you wrote regarding, Murder in the 33rd Degree is an interesting story. Why don't you just tease us, for those few people that haven't purchased the book, why they need to read that book?
1: Well, first of all, they should buy the book.
0: Yeah.
1: That's my first point.
0: CharlesMurr.com.
1: And secondly, it is historically true. What I'm reporting in the book actually happened.
0: Yeah.
1: Actually, it was when the people that were main characters mm-hmm. existed,
0: yeah.
1: they said these things, they did these things.
0: Mm-hmm.
1: I told you, I think the last time that we were talking about this, that I was very grateful after I'd finished the book. I said to myself, anyone can knock this as not being true.
0: Mm-hmm.
1: Because where's the proof that any of this existed?
0: Yeah.
1: Where's the proof that any of this happened in the book? Because the book took place during 1975 to 1978,
0: right.
1: the major part of it,
0: mm-hmm.
1: in Rome, in the Vatican. And I'm recounting what I knew
0: right.
1: firsthand, what happened. But I said, anybody could come along and say that this is nonsense,
0: mm-hmm.
1: that this never happened.
0: And they will.
1: This is a lie. And they did.
0: I know.
1: And they did. Some of the first two that I recall were priests.
0: Yeah, I remember that.
1: Yeah, they were priests.
0: Yeah.
1: One said it was absolute garbage, and this didn't happen, and it was all invented by me. Well, I feel horrible, but there's nothing that I could do about it.
0: It's your opinion.
1: All of a sudden, show that picture again.
0: Pick the picture back up, Rich.
1: There it is. Do you see that this little gold star, this gold circle oval there?
0: I do.
1: It says, with a new preface or foreword from Dr. Robert DeMattei.
0: He's famous. Oh, that guy's amazing.
1: Dr. Robert DeMattei is undoubtedly the best Vaticanista still alive today.
0: Yeah.
1: He is an expert. He's an historian.
0: Yeah.
1: He's the head of the Lepanto Institute in Rome and also the author of many, many books, history books.
0: Yes.
1: He contacted me.
0: Wow.
1: Right when I got these people saying that it wasn't true and this and the other.
0: Yeah.
1: He contacted me. I didn't contact him.
0: I love it.
1: He contacted me and said, could I write an introduction to your book?
0: He asked you, of course.
1: I said, what? He said, well, In case anybody has any doubts about what you're saying, he said, I just finished your book and it's absolutely true. He said, I know it's true because I was a friend and interviewer of Cardinal Gagnon and of Monsignor Mario Marini and of Cardinal Benelli.
0: Incredible.
1: He said, what you're describing is exactly what happened. I said, wow. I said, can you write it? Yes, you could write it. So he did.
0: He wrote
1: the foreword. And that took care of the naysayers.
0: Yeah, you think? I hope so. Father, I want to also mention back in the 1700s, I think it was 8 popes issued encyclicals or papal bulls condemning Freemasonry. Stay with us, family. We'll be back after a quick break. 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

0: Psalm 119 says, "Your word is a lamp for my feet and a light to my path." According to St. John Paul II, being a Christian means saying yes to Jesus Christ. It consists in surrendering to the Word of God and relying on it, but also endeavoring to know better and better the profound meaning of this Word. May God grant that we always rely on His Word, read it often, and put it into practice.
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2: 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And it's really helped me even, you know, grow so much deeper in my faith as a young man and discern the priesthood and have a love for Jesus Christ. And this is so seen on the Terry and Jesse show on Virgin Most Powerful, the unsugar-coated, clear truth of our Catholic faith that is so lacking today. It's almost like the Terry and Jesse show. It's the orange juice Catholicism. It's filling things up. I just need to give them a shout-out, my praise. I'm just so appreciative. It's just really helped me, and I know now people want to hear this. It inspires me to want to speak it, and it inspires me to even go as far as discerning the priesthood to think I should speak this. We need to stand up for our beautiful faith. This is this unsugar-coated beauty, and this is just what I've seen on the Terry and Jesse show. I encourage listeners to start donating and support this cause. It has just truly impacted my life, and all I just want to give is some praise to it.
1: 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For example, if your son wants to change his sex and you don't want that to happen, the school can take your child away from you. Yes, that's how bad it is, folks. That's why I'm encouraging you to go to realestateforlife.org. 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Talking to Father Charles Murr about Freemasonry. I want to set the stage, Father. The Code of Canon Law of 1917... The Code of Canon Law 1983 talks on Freemasonry, but in 1917, St. Maximilian Kolbe was in Rome as a seminarian, and the Freemasons were protesting right outside St. Peter's Square. And St. Maximilian Kolbe had a prayer, and this is something that I just want to set the stage, and you can, we had a prayer, we would pray for enemies of the church, a prayer to Our Lady, and then at the end of the prayer, he would say, especially for Freemasons. And when I was in the Franciscan community in 79, in the summer, they decided to tell us we're going to stop using the term, especially the enemies of Holy Church, and then name the Freemasons. And I'm just a young guy, Father. So I'm so, and you know what? I raised my hand. Father, they don't like guys like me sometimes. Excuse me. Why aren't we saying what Blessed Maximilian Kolbe taught us to say? Why? What changed? You know? Oh, no, just do it the way we say it. So here's my point. I was thinking even then when I reflect back, did the Freemasons have this kind of power to try and stop us from even praying for their conversion?
3: Sure did.
1: I know. That's
3: sure did.
1: And then I met you.
3: Sure did.
1: So tell us.
3: Yeah. What year was that? What year
1: that was that? 79.
3: Since 1972,
1: yeah.
3: Cardinal Sebastian Baggio,
1: yeah.
3: a purported Freemason,
1: yeah.
3: was in charge of making all the bishops of the world.
1: Wow.
3: So there was a whole liberalism done. I'll tell you something else that's scary.
1: Tell me, Father.
3: When did the new Code of Canon Law come out?
1: 83, November.
3: 83.
1: Yep.
3: In 1983,
1: yep.
3: there was a group. There were a group in the Roman Curia.
1: Yep.
3: I know two of them. I know two of them who were reading the new canon law and were studying it.
1: Yeah.
3: And they noticed that there was no condemnation of Freemasonry in the new Code of Canon Law.
1: Well, I have to take issue because.
3: Just a minute. No.
1: Tell me.
3: No. Hang on before you.
1: Okay,
3: before
1: go ahead, Father.
3: They went over, and I know one of them to see Cardinal Ratzinger.
1: That's right. Okay.
3: And they said, just a minute, your eminence. There's no mention of Freemasonry here in the new canon law.
1: Incredible.
3: Just what you were saying, we no longer say this anymore. We don't want to include in the book. They said, why isn't there? Is there no condemnation of Freemasonry? Is it now okay? He said, well, of course not. Cardinal Ratzinger put that back in.
1: That's incredible. I did not
3: know that. It was left out.
1: Wow.
3: Yeah, it was left out purposely. It was back in. And let me just tell you this, too.
1: Tell me.
3: I don't know if I said it on this program, but I think I have. One of the most memorable memories, a memorable memory that I have in my head. I was in San Marino and visiting Father Giuseppe, I can't remember his last name. There was a Freemason funeral. Now, in those days, I'm talking about the 70s and the 80s, they knew very well that you couldn't have a Catholic mass for a Freemason. Not only did they know that, as the funeral procession was coming past the church to go to the graveyard for the burial, the pastor, a saintly man, Don Pepino, that was it, went into the church, I was with him, closed both doors, and bolted it with this huge, boom, it sounded. And the funeral procession went by, playing the funeral dirge, just out of, like something out of a movie. Dun, dun, dun, dun, dun, dun, dun, dun, dun, dun, dun.
1: Yes.
3: The band, the municipal band was playing this as they took this man off. But the response to the church was, close the doors. The gates of salvation were closed.
1: Yes, of course.
3: It was not serious.
1: That's incredible.
3: Now, they're trying hard. We have today in the Vatican a chaplain, a Monsignor in the Vatican, who is the chaplain of the Freemasons in Vienna.
1: I read that. Oh my gosh. Give me a break.
3: And nobody said, no, I mean, it's fine. You know, we're open to new thoughts and everything. How ridiculous. I don't know when the church is going to wake up, but it's high time she did.
1: Yeah. And that's the point I'm making, Father, is that for two of these funerals just recently, this month, were shut down because they implemented Canon 1184, which Benedict XVI, Cardinal Joseph Ratzinger had. He didn't know that. He put that into the new canon law. And then, you know what I noticed also in 1985, Cardinal Ratzinger, through the Congregation of the Doctrine of Faith, put out another statement on Freemasonry saying it's not compatible with Catholicism because too many questions were coming in at the time. And this is what I was hoping that we go back to, and that is clarity. It's charity to give people the truth. I have one other story, that these little stories that come out about the Freemasonry. Also, an Italian bishop calls Catholics to evangelize Muslims as an act of charity. See, I mean, there are a few bishops who really believe in the fundamentals of the church, and they're willing
3: Amazing.
1: To. Yeah.
3: They're out there. Yeah.
1: And so, Father, I'm hoping, maybe I'm just an optimist, but we need to get back to the clarity. Because think about this. Everybody there at the parish where that happened knows that Freemasonry and Catholicism is not compatible. And that's an act of charity from the pastor to do that. And I'm convinced.
3: If you would ask most Americans.
1: Yes. Oh.
3: If most Americans, could they be a Freemason and a Catholic? They would say, certainly.
1: No,
3: why not?
1: We don't discriminate against anybody.
3: They have no idea. They have no idea that the Freemasons' primary enemy in this world is the Catholic Church.
1: Yeah. Well, that's why I continue to go back with you on prayer, that we need to be praying for our leaders in our church. And I mean hard, because Yes. I mean Father,
3: there's a real need, isn't it?
1: Yeah, because I'm going to tell you, I know as a father and as a grandfather, there's responsibilities put on me that others don't have. And like you, as a Catholic priest, you have responsibilities before God at your exit interview. And so we need to pray for our clergy, because this is what I think will turn things around, a holy priesthood, a holy people. Am I on to something?
3: You're on to everything. That's everything. That's everything. Where you have holy priests, mm-hmm. you have holy congregations, you have people well-formed. It's that simple. Where you don't, you don't. You know, I've got to tell you something else, too, that I've discovered. I've been thinking about seriously this last week.
1: Sure.
3: And the question was, I keep seeing all of this nonsense on YouTube and on different people. People send me things all the time, as they do to you.
1: Yeah.
3: All of this liturgical abuse. Here's a priest dressed up as a clown. There's another one dressed up as a clown. There's another one who's a puppeteer.
1: Yeah.
3: Another one who dresses up as Mickey Mouse. Another one who's riding a motorcycle.
1: Yep.
3: This is all taking place during Mass.
1: Yep. So sick.
3: And none of them, Terry, none of them are reprimanded ever.
1: Why?
3: None of them.
1: Why?
3: Well, you know why? Hmm. Because the Novus Ordo Mass is meant for that. It's open to all of that. It's open to all of that. There are 13 different Eucharistic prayers that are officially recognized for the Novus Ordo Mass. There is no unity in that Mass. Mm-hmm. I knew there was something that was really bothering me, fundamentally bothering me about the new Mass. Mm-hmm. And that's it. There is no unity. Mm-hmm. That's why you can't reprimand any of these priests, because they're just doing the free acts that the Mass allows. Where everything that's done on the other side is condemned immediately.
1: Yeah. Yeah. It's an irony that that's taking place. Father Murr, I want to encourage people to go to your website, charlesmurr.com. Check out the books that he has there. And also, if you want to make a financial support for Father Murr, it's easy to do it.
3: I've got to say this, Terry. Thank you also for the plug you've been giving my book, because it was night.
1: Yeah.
3: And it was night, and also in Spanish, Hiera de Noche,
1: is
3: selling very well.
1: I love it.
3: Thank you very much.
1: Thank God.
3: Thank you very much.
1: Thank God.
3: Yeah.
1: How about a blessing for our radio audience, please?
3: Absolutely. Benedicat vos omnipotens Deus, Patris et Filii et Spiritus Sanctus, descendit super vos et manet semper. Amen.
1: Thank you, Father Murr. And I want to remind everybody that I usually tell people about this real estate for life. 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Go to real estate and the number 4, and then write the word, type in life. Or if you don't want to do that and you just call them, they have a toll-free number, 877-543-3871. I'll repeat it one more time, 877-543-3871. One last thing about Fulton Sheen. We're almost filled up for next month's beatification trip to St. Louis, Missouri. I'd love to have you come out. I've got a priest who's now joining us who was converted by Fulton Sheen only 60 years ago as a layman. And then he became a Catholic priest. And he's going to tell the story about what Fulton Sheen did for him. And I also have others joining us that Fulton Sheen touched their core. And deacons, I got priests coming. It's going to be a great trip. The way to go is go to vmpr.org, look under the Fulton Sheen event, and you can join us. 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

0: St. Faustina's Prayer for Priests. O my Jesus, I beg thee on behalf of the whole Church, grant it love and the light of thy Spirit, and give power to the words of priests, so that hardened hearts might be brought to repentance and return to thee, O Lord. Lord, give us holy priests. Thou thyself maintain them in holiness. O divine and great High Priest, may the power of thy mercy accompany them everywhere, and protect them from the devil's traps and snares, which are continually being set for the souls of priests. May the power of thy mercy, O Lord, shatter and bring to naught all that might tarnish the sanctity of priests. For thou canst do all things. Amen. Virgin most powerful, pray for us.
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0: The Glorious Mysteries of the Most Holy Rosary of the Blessed Virgin Mary. The Glorious Mysteries recall to our mind the ratification of Christ's sacrifice for the redemption of the world and our sharing in the fruits of his sacrifice.
1: In the name of the Father, and of the Son, and of the Holy Spirit, amen. I believe in God, the Father Almighty, creator of heaven and earth, and in Jesus Christ, his only Son, our Lord, who was conceived by the Holy Spirit, born of the Virgin Mary, suffered under Pontius Pilate, was crucified, died, and was buried. He descended into hell. The third day he rose again from the dead. He ascended into heaven and sits at the right hand of God the Father Almighty. From thence he shall come to judge the living and the dead.
2: I believe in the Holy Spirit, the Holy Catholic Church, the communion of saints, the forgiveness of sins, the resurrection of the body, and life everlasting. Amen.
1: Our Father, who art in heaven, hallowed be thy name. Thy kingdom come, thy will be done on earth as it is in heaven.
2: Give us this day our daily bread, and forgive us our trespasses, as we forgive those who trespass against us. And lead us not into temptation, but deliver us from evil. Amen.
1: Hail Mary, full of grace, the Lord is with thee. Blessed art thou amongst women, and blessed is the fruit of thy womb, Jesus.
2: Holy Mary, Mother of God, pray for us sinners, now and at the hour of our death. Amen.
1: Hail Mary, full of grace, the Lord is with thee. Blessed art thou among women, and blessed is the fruit of thy womb, Jesus.
2: Holy Mary, Mother of God, pray for us sinners, now and at the hour of our death. Amen.
1: Hail Mary, full of grace, the Lord is with thee. Blessed art thou among women, and blessed is the fruit of thy womb, Jesus.
2: Holy Mary, Mother of God, pray for us sinners, now and at the hour of our death. Amen.
1: Glory be to the Father, and to the Son, and to the Holy Spirit.
2: As it was in the beginning, is now, and ever shall be, world without end. Amen.
0: The first glorious mystery, the resurrection. O Jesus, you rose from the dead in triumph and remained for 40 days with your disciples, instructing and encouraging them. Increase our faith.
1: Our Father, who art in heaven, hallowed be thy name. Thy kingdom come, thy will be done on earth as it is in heaven.
2: Give us this day our daily bread, and forgive us our trespasses, as we forgive those who trespass against us. And lead us not into temptation, but deliver us from evil. Amen.
1: Hail Mary, full of grace, the Lord is with thee. Blessed art thou amongst women, and blessed is the fruit of thy womb, Jesus.
2: Holy Mary, Mother of God, pray for us sinners, now and at the hour of our death. Amen.
1: Hail Mary, full of grace, the Lord is with thee. Blessed art thou among women, and blessed is the fruit of thy womb, Jesus.
2: Holy Mary, Mother of God, pray for us sinners, now and at the hour of our death. Amen.
1: Hail Mary, full of grace, the Lord is with thee. Blessed art thou among women, and blessed is the fruit of thy womb, Jesus.
2: Holy Mary, Mother of God, pray for us sinners, now and at the hour of our death. Amen.
1: Hail Mary, full of grace, the Lord is with thee. Blessed art thou amongst women, and blessed is the fruit of thy womb, Jesus.
2: Holy Mary, Mother of God, pray for us sinners, now and at the hour of our death. Amen.
1: Hail Mary, full of grace, the Lord is with thee. Blessed art thou among women, and blessed is the fruit of thy womb, Jesus.
2: Holy Mary, Mother of God, pray for us sinners, now and at the hour of our death. Amen.
1: Hail Mary, full of grace, the Lord is with thee. Blessed art thou amongst women, and blessed is the fruit of thy womb, Jesus.
2: Holy Mary, Mother of God, pray for us sinners, now and at the hour of our death. Amen.
1: Hail Mary, full of grace, the Lord is with thee. Blessed art thou among women, and blessed is the fruit of thy womb, Jesus.
2: Holy Mary, Mother of God, pray for us sinners, now and at the hour of our death. Amen.
1: Hail Mary, full of grace, the Lord is with thee. Blessed art thou among women, and blessed is the fruit of thy womb, Jesus.
2: Holy Mary, Mother of God, pray for us sinners, now and at the hour of our death. Amen.
1: Hail Mary, full of grace, the Lord is with thee. Blessed art thou amongst women, and blessed is the fruit of thy womb, Jesus.
2: Holy Mary, Mother of God, pray for us sinners, now and at the hour of our death. Amen.
1: Hail Mary, full of grace, the Lord is with thee. Blessed art thou among women, and blessed is the fruit of thy womb, Jesus.
2: Holy Mary, Mother of God, pray for us sinners, now and at the hour of our death. Amen.
1: Glory be to the Father, and to the Son, and to the Holy Spirit.
2: As it was in the beginning, is now, and ever shall be, world without end. Amen.
1: O my Jesus, forgive us our sins, save us from the fires of hell. Lead all souls to heaven, especially those in most need of thy mercy.
0: The second glorious mystery, the Ascension. O Jesus, in the presence of Mary and the disciples, you ascended to heaven to sit at the Father's right hand. Increase in us the virtue of hope.
2: Our Father, who art in heaven, hallowed be thy name. Thy kingdom come, thy will be done, on earth as it is in heaven.
1: Give us this day our daily bread, and forgive us our trespasses, as we forgive those who trespass against us. And lead us not into temptation, but deliver us from evil. Amen.
2: Hail Mary, full of grace, the Lord is with thee. Blessed art thou amongst women, and blessed is the fruit of thy womb, Jesus.
1: Holy Mary, Mother of God, pray for us sinners now and at the hour of our death. Amen.
2: Hail Mary, full of grace, the Lord is with thee. Blessed art thou amongst women, and blessed is the fruit of thy womb, Jesus.
1: Holy Mary, Mother of God, pray for us sinners now and at the hour of our death. Amen.
2: Hail Mary, full of grace, the Lord is with thee. Blessed art thou amongst women, and blessed is the fruit of thy womb, Jesus.
1: Holy Mary, Mother of God, pray for us sinners now and at the hour of our death. Amen.
2: Hail Mary, full of grace, the Lord is with thee. Blessed art thou amongst women, and blessed is the fruit of thy womb, Jesus.
1: Holy Mary, Mother of God, pray for us sinners now and at the hour of our death. Amen.
2: Hail Mary, full of grace, the Lord is with thee. Blessed art thou amongst women, and blessed is the fruit of thy womb, Jesus.
1: Holy Mary, Mother of God, pray for us sinners now and at the hour of our death. Amen.
2: Hail Mary, full of grace, the Lord is with thee. Blessed art thou amongst women, and blessed is the fruit of thy womb, Jesus.
1: Holy Mary, Mother of God, pray for us sinners now and at the hour of our death. Amen.
2: Hail Mary, full of grace, the Lord is with thee. Blessed art thou amongst women, and blessed is the fruit of thy womb, Jesus.
1: Holy Mary, Mother of God, pray for us sinners now and at the hour of our death. Amen.
2: Hail Mary, full of grace, the Lord is with thee. Blessed art thou amongst women, and blessed is the fruit of thy womb, Jesus.
1: Holy Mary, Mother of God, pray for us sinners now and at the hour of our death. Amen.
2: Hail Mary, full of grace, the Lord is with thee. Blessed art thou amongst women, and blessed is the fruit of thy womb, Jesus.
1: Holy Mary, Mother of God, pray for us sinners now and at the hour of our death. Amen.
2: Hail Mary, full of grace, the Lord is with thee. Blessed art thou amongst women, and blessed is the fruit of thy womb, Jesus.
1: Holy Mary, Mother of God, pray for us sinners, now and at the hour of our death. Amen.
2: Glory be to the Father, to the Son, and to the Holy Spirit.
1: As it was in the beginning, is now, and ever shall be, world without end. Amen.
2: O my Jesus, forgive us our sins, save us from the fires of hell, and lead all souls to heaven, especially those in most need of thy mercy.
0: The third glorious mystery, the descent of the Holy Spirit. O Jesus, as you promised, you sent the Holy Spirit upon Mary and the disciples under the form of tongues of fire. Increase our love for God.
1: Our Father, who art in heaven, hallowed be thy name. Thy kingdom come, thy will be done on earth as it is in heaven.
2: Give us this day our daily bread, and forgive us our trespasses, as we forgive those who trespass against us. And lead us not into temptation, but deliver us from evil. Amen.
1: Hail Mary, full of grace, the Lord is with thee. Blessed art thou amongst women, and blessed is the fruit of thy womb, Jesus.
2: Holy Mary, Mother of God, pray for us sinners, now and at the hour of our death. Amen.
1: Hail Mary, full of grace, the Lord is with thee. Blessed art thou among women, and blessed is the fruit of thy womb, Jesus.
2: Holy Mary, Mother of God, pray for us sinners, now and at the hour of our death. Amen.
1: Hail Mary, full of grace, the Lord is with thee. Blessed art thou among women, and blessed is the fruit of thy womb, Jesus.
2: Holy Mary, Mother of God, pray for us sinners, now and at the hour of our death. Amen.
1: Hail Mary, full of grace, the Lord is with thee. Blessed art thou amongst women, and blessed is the fruit of thy womb, Jesus.
2: Holy Mary, Mother of God, pray for us sinners, now and at the hour of our death. Amen.
1: Hail Mary, full of grace, the Lord is with thee. Blessed art thou among women, and blessed is the fruit of thy womb, Jesus.
2: Holy Mary, Mother of God, pray for us sinners, now and at the hour of our death. Amen.
1: Hail Mary, full of grace, the Lord is with thee. Blessed art thou amongst women, and blessed is the fruit of thy womb, Jesus.
2: Holy Mary, Mother of God, pray for us sinners, now and at the hour of our death. Amen.
1: Hail Mary, full of grace, the Lord is with thee. Blessed art thou among women, and blessed is the fruit of thy womb, Jesus.
2: Holy Mary, Mother of God, pray for us sinners, now and at the hour of our death. Amen.
1: Hail Mary, full of grace, the Lord is with thee. Blessed art thou among women, and blessed is the fruit of thy womb, Jesus.
2: Holy Mary, Mother of God, pray for us sinners, now and at the hour of our death. Amen.
1: Hail Mary, full of grace, the Lord is with thee. Blessed art thou amongst women, and blessed is the fruit of thy womb, Jesus.
2: Holy Mary, Mother of God, pray for us sinners, now and at the hour of our death. Amen.
1: Hail Mary, full of grace, the Lord is with thee. Blessed art thou among women, and blessed is the fruit of thy womb, Jesus.
2: Holy Mary, Mother of God, pray for us sinners, now and at the hour of our death. Amen.
1: Glory be to the Father, and to the Son, and to the Holy Spirit.
2: As it was in the beginning, is now, and ever shall be, world without end. Amen.
1: O my Jesus, forgive us our sins, save us from the fires of hell. Lead all souls to heaven, especially those in most need of thy mercy.
0: The fourth glorious mystery, the Assumption. O Mary, by the power of God you were assumed into heaven and united with your divine Son. Help us to have true devotion to you.
2: Our Father, who art in heaven, hallowed be thy name. Thy kingdom come, thy will be done, on earth as it is in heaven.
1: Give us this day our daily bread, and forgive us our trespasses, as we forgive those who trespass against us. And lead us not into temptation, but deliver us from evil. Amen.
2: Hail Mary, full of grace, the Lord is with thee. Blessed art thou amongst women, and blessed is the fruit of thy womb, Jesus.
1: Holy Mary, Mother of God, pray for us sinners now and at the hour of our death. Amen.
2: Hail Mary, full of grace, the Lord is with thee. Blessed art thou amongst women, and blessed is the fruit of thy womb, Jesus.
1: Holy Mary, Mother of God, pray for us sinners now and at the hour of our death. Amen.
2: Hail Mary, full of grace, the Lord is with thee. Blessed art thou amongst women, and blessed is the fruit of thy womb, Jesus.
1: Holy Mary, Mother of God, pray for us sinners now and at the hour of our death. Amen.
2: Hail Mary, full of grace, the Lord is with thee. Blessed art thou amongst women, and blessed is the fruit of thy womb, Jesus.
1: Holy Mary, Mother of God, pray for us sinners now and at the hour of our death. Amen.
2: Hail Mary, full of grace, the Lord is with thee. Blessed art thou amongst women, and blessed is the fruit of thy womb, Jesus.
1: Holy Mary, Mother of God, pray for us sinners now and at the hour of our death. Amen.
2: Hail Mary, full of grace, the Lord is with thee. Blessed art thou amongst women, and blessed is the fruit of thy womb, Jesus.
1: Holy Mary, Mother of God, pray for us sinners now and at the hour of our death. Amen.
2: Hail Mary, full of grace, the Lord is with thee. Blessed art thou amongst women, and blessed is the fruit of thy womb, Jesus.
1: Holy Mary, Mother of God, pray for us sinners now and at the hour of our death. Amen.
2: Hail Mary, full of grace, the Lord is with thee. Blessed art thou amongst women, and blessed is the fruit of thy womb, Jesus.
1: Holy Mary, Mother of God, pray for us sinners now and at the hour of our death. Amen.
2: Hail Mary, full of grace, the Lord is with thee. Blessed art thou amongst women, and blessed is the fruit of thy womb, Jesus.
1: Holy Mary, Mother of God, pray for us sinners now and at the hour of our death. Amen.
2: Hail Mary, full of grace, the Lord is with thee. Blessed art thou amongst women, and blessed is the fruit of thy womb, Jesus.
1: Holy Mary, Mother of God, pray for us sinners, now and at the hour of our death. Amen.
2: Glory be to the Father, to the Son, and to the Holy Spirit.
1: As it was in the beginning, is now, and ever shall be, world without end. Amen.
2: O my Jesus, forgive us our sins, save us from the fires of hell, and lead all souls to heaven, especially those in most need of thy mercy.
0: The fifth glorious mystery, the coronation of the Blessed Virgin. O Mary, you were crowned Queen of Heaven by your divine Son, to the great joy of all the saints. Obtain for us eternal happiness.
1: Our Father, who art in heaven, hallowed be thy name. Thy kingdom come, thy will be done on earth as it is in heaven.
2: Give us this day our daily bread, and forgive us our trespasses, as we forgive those who trespass against us. And lead us not into temptation, but deliver us from evil. Amen.
1: Hail Mary, full of grace, the Lord is with thee. Blessed art thou amongst women, and blessed is the fruit of thy womb, Jesus.
2: Holy Mary, Mother of God, pray for us sinners, now and at the hour of our death. Amen.
1: Hail Mary, full of grace, the Lord is with thee. Blessed art thou among women, and blessed is the fruit of thy womb, Jesus.
2: Holy Mary, Mother of God, pray for us sinners, now and at the hour of our death. Amen.
1: Hail Mary, full of grace, the Lord is with thee. Blessed art thou among women, and blessed is the fruit of thy womb, Jesus.
2: Holy Mary, Mother of God, pray for us sinners, now and at the hour of our death. Amen.
1: Hail Mary, full of grace, the Lord is with thee. Blessed art thou amongst women, and blessed is the fruit of thy womb, Jesus.
2: Holy Mary, Mother of God, pray for us sinners, now and at the hour of our death. Amen.
1: Hail Mary, full of grace, the Lord is with thee. Blessed art thou among women, and blessed is the fruit of thy womb, Jesus.
2: Holy Mary, Mother of God, pray for us sinners, now and at the hour of our death. Amen.
1: Hail Mary, full of grace, the Lord is with thee. Blessed art thou amongst women, and blessed is the fruit of thy womb, Jesus.
2: Holy Mary, Mother of God, pray for us sinners, now and at the hour of our death. Amen.
1: Hail Mary, full of grace, the Lord is with thee. Blessed art thou among women, and blessed is the fruit of thy womb, Jesus.
2: Holy Mary, Mother of God, pray for us sinners, now and at the hour of our death. Amen.
1: Hail Mary, full of grace, the Lord is with thee. Blessed art thou among women, and blessed is the fruit of thy womb, Jesus.
2: Holy Mary, Mother of God, pray for us sinners, now and at the hour of our death. Amen.
1: Hail Mary, full of grace, the Lord is with thee. Blessed art thou amongst women, and blessed is the fruit of thy womb, Jesus.
2: Holy Mary, Mother of God, pray for us sinners, now and at the hour of our death. Amen.
1: Hail Mary, full of grace, the Lord is with thee. Blessed art thou among women, and blessed is the fruit of thy womb, Jesus.
2: Holy Mary, Mother of God, pray for us sinners, now and at the hour of our death. Amen.
1: Glory be to the Father, and to the Son, and to the Holy Spirit.
2: As it was in the beginning, is now, and ever shall be, world without end. Amen.
1: O my Jesus, forgive us our sins, save us from the fires of hell. Lead all souls to heaven, especially those in most need of thy mercy. Hail, Holy Queen, Mother of Mercy, our life, our sweetness, and our hope. To thee do we cry, poor banished children of Eve. To thee do we send up our sighs, mourning and weeping in this valley of tears. Turn then, most gracious Advocate, thine eyes of mercy towards us. And after this our exile, show unto us the blessed fruit of thy womb, Jesus. O clement, O loving, O sweet Virgin Mary, pray for us, O Holy Mother of God, that we may be made worthy of the promises of Christ. Let us pray. O God, whose only begotten Son, by his life, death, and resurrection, has purchased for us the rewards of eternal life, grant, we beseech thee, that meditating upon these mysteries of the Most Holy Rosary of the Blessed Virgin Mary, we may imitate what they contain and obtain what they promise, through the same Christ our Lord. Amen. In the name of the Father, and of the Son, and of the Holy Spirit. Amen.

We're here on this, on these hills, on these mountains called the San Jose Mountains. And we can see this beautiful view of these three counties, Orange County, San Bernardino. We can see all the ways down into downtown Los Angeles over here. And we're here on this mountaintop to call down the power of the Lord Jesus Christ upon this whole territory that we can see here. We're calling what to call the glory of God upon the people and upon our land, so we may have the restoration of our lives. So we may have a vanquishing by the glory of God of the coronavirus. And so that our people can move to a new life, living in the Easter joy of the risen Christ. This is why we're here. We bless all these valleys and all these counties we can see around us. We bless them with the Blessed Sacrament, this sign of the living Lord Jesus among us. And we want this, our Lord Jesus Christ, to pour out his healing power upon all that we can survey here around the whole world. Come, Lord Jesus, bring new life to the people. Bring us out of this darkness back into your light, Lord Jesus, source of all light and source of all healing and all hope and all joy. We ask you to pour out that love and healing upon the world that needs it so much.

friends, peace be to you. At this point in the unfolding of the divine mysteries in Christian doctrine, we come to some very important words in the Creed, namely that our blessed Lord was born of the Virgin Mary. We will try to give, first of all, some evidence for this. Secondly, show how it was necessary in the present plan of the world's redemption. First of all, the evidence for it, that our Lord was born of the Virgin Mary. In order to understand proofs, we must realize that the Gospels were not first. They were tradition. Every member in the early church, that is to say, after Pentecost and until the Gospels were written, every member of the church already knew about the miracle of the loaves and fishes, about the resurrection, and about the virgin birth. It's something like, for example, the knowledge that we have that World War I began in 1914. We read that in the book. The fact that we read it in the book does not create the belief in us, does it? It merely confirms what we already know. So too, the gospel set down in a more systematic way that which was already believed. Just suppose that you lived during the first 25 years of the church after Pentecost. How would you have answered the question, how can I know what I am to believe? You could not say, I will look in the Bible. There was no New Testament Bible then. You would have to believe what the church was teaching in those days. Never once, for example, did our Lord tell the witnesses of his life to write. He wrote only once in his life, and that was in the sands. But he did tell his apostles to preach in his name. Be witnesses to him until the ends of the earth. Hence, those that take this or that text out of the gospel to prove something are very often isolating it from the historical atmosphere in which it arose and from the word of mouth which passed on Christ's truth. When finally the gospels were written, they recorded a tradition. They did not create it. It was already there. After a while, men had decided to put in writing this tradition. And that explains the beginning of the Gospel of St. Luke. You remember how he begins? That thou mayest know the verity of these words in which thou hast been instructed. See, he assumes that people already had been instructed. The Gospels did not start the church. The church started the Gospels. The church did not come out of the gospels. It was the gospels that came out of the church. The church preceded the New Testament, not the New Testament, the church. Men did not believe in the resurrection because the gospel said there was a resurrection. The gospel writers wrote down the story of the crucifixion, for example, and the resurrection because they believed it. Now, in like manner, the church did not come to believe in the virgin birth because the Gospels tell us there is a virgin birth. It was because the living Word of God in his mystical body, the church, already believed it. And they set it down in the Gospels. If the apostles who lived with our Lord, who heard him speak in the open hills and in the temple, if the apostles did not teach the virgin birth, no one else would have taught it. No one else would have written it. It was too unusual an idea for men to make up. It would have been ordinarily too difficult for acceptance if it had not
come from Christ himself. Now, the one man who might be inclined to doubt the virgin birth on natural grounds was the man who writes it in his gospel, namely St. Luke. I say on natural grounds because Luke was a physician. And yet it's the medical doctor who sets down the virgin birth and tells us most about it. Many of the teachings of our Lord were denied by heretics because there was a protest against Christ in the church from the very beginning. Now, these heretics denied some of his doctrines, but there was one teaching that no early heretic denied, and that is that our Lord was born of a virgin. One would think that would be the very first doctrine to be attacked. But the virgin birth was accepted both by heretics and by believers alike. It would have been rather silly to try to convince anyone of the virgin birth if he did not already believe in the divinity of Christ. And that is why, probably, Mary did not speak of it herself until after the resurrection. And she told the apostles and others, although certainly Joseph, Elizabeth, and probably John the Baptist already knew of it. And of course, our Lord himself all the time. We need not say that. Now we come to an objection that is often urged. Does not the gospel say that our blessed Lord had brothers? If he had brothers, then Mary had other children. If Mary had other children, then she was not always the Virgin Mother. Now we will try to give some answer to that. I stand in the pulpit very often, and I begin my sermon by saying, "My dear brethren." Does that mean that everyone in the congregation and I had exactly the same mother? Or is it just a form of speech? Now, that wide use of the word brethren that we have in our modern language was used also in a very wide sense by scriptures. In the scriptures, the word brother means a relative, sometimes a friend. Let us take, for example, Abraham and Lot. Abraham calls Lot his brother. As we read in the book of Genesis, "Pray, let us have no strife between us two, between my shepherds and thine. For we are brethren." Now, Lot was not a brother of Abraham. He was a nephew. But that's the way the scripture speaks of friends and relatives. Thirdly, there are several, indeed, who are mentioned as brothers of Christ, such as James. But they are indicated elsewhere as the sons of another Mary. I mean elsewhere in scripture. Namely, Mary, the sister of the mother of our Lord, and the wife of Cleophas. Then again, James, who is particularly mentioned as the brother of our Lord, as for example by St. Paul, who said, "But I did not see any of the other apostles except James, the Lord's brother." But this James is regularly named in the enumeration of the apostles as the son of another father, namely Alphaeus. And you'll find that recorded in Matthew, Mark, and Luke. Furthermore, the so-called brethren of our Lord are nowhere mentioned in the scripture as the sons and the daughters of Joseph and Mary. Nowhere in scripture is it said that Joseph had begotten brothers and sisters of Jesus, as nowhere does it say that Mary had other children
besides her divine son. Now we come to some rather unusual proofs of the virgin birth from sacred scripture. I say unusual because I mean apart from the very obvious references that there are in St. Luke. Two of these proofs we're going to draw from the Gospel of St. John and also from the writings of St. Paul. First of all, St. John. St. John assumes the virgin birth. We say this because throughout the Gospel of St. John, there is the assumption of a double birth. We are, first of all, born of our parents. And then we are born of God, through the waters of the Holy Spirit in baptism. Remember, that is what our Lord meant when he told Nicodemus that he must be born again. First birth he took from his mother and the flesh, and the second is the birth of the Spirit. Now, what makes us Christians is not being born of our parents, but being born of God through baptism. Now, notice when St. John speaks of this second birth, namely our birth of God, he practically assumes the virgin birth. Because he said in the beginning of his gospel that our Lord gave to us, quote, the power to become the sons of God. Then he tells us that this happens by a birth. But he immediately says this is not a human birth. And then he goes on to enumerate the reasons why it's not a human birth. He said, it is neither of blood, nor of sex, nor of the human will, but solely by the power of God. Now this statement of John certainly assumed a Christian and common understanding of the virgin birth. What is blood? What is sex? What is the human will? But a human birth. All of these elements are eliminated in the story of the birth of our Lord. The Blessed Mother says that she is a virgin, that she knows not man. And God says that the power of God will overshadow her. You get the same elements you see in the Gospel of St. John that you get in the Gospel of St. Luke. How could any Christian in those days have understood this spiritual kind of a birth unless they understood the virgin birth? Therefore, it already happened. No one who at the end of the first century read the beginning of the Gospel of St. John was amazed that St. John should have spoken of a new generation without sex. They were not amazed because at this time the whole Christian world knew that this is how Christianity came into being. The virgin birth, in other words, is God's idea, not man's. No one would ever have thought of it if it had not happened. Now we come to another proof from the Gospel of St. or not the Gospel, rather the Epistles of St. Paul. St. Paul also assumes the virgin birth. Now, as you know, the epistles were originally written in Greek. When St. Paul speaks of the birth of our Lord, he uses in Greek a very peculiar expression. Let us take, for example, St. Paul's message to the Galatians. Quote, then God sent out his son on a mission to us. He took birth. Notice that. He took birth from a woman as a subject of the law to make us sons by adoption. Whenever St. Paul describes the birth of our Lord, he never uses the ordinary word to describe birth.
In other words, he never uses the word to describe a human birth, which is the result of a conjunction of man and woman. The word that is always used in every other New Testament passage. Now, the common word in Greek is some form of the Greek word genao, G-E-N-N-A-O. That means a birth such as you had and I had. But St. Paul, in four instances, speaks of the temporal beginnings of our Lord. Remember, the person of our Lord was eternal. It was only his human nature that had a beginning. Now, in the four instances where St. Paul touches on the temporal beginnings of our Lord as a man, in those four instances, St. Paul uses an entirely different Greek word because it was not the ordinary kind of birth. He used some form of the word ginomai, G-I-N-O-M-A-I. Never once does he employ that other word, which means a common ordinary birth, such as all mortals have. He never uses that to describe the birth of our Lord. He uses always a word which means like to come into existence or to become. One very interesting proof of this is in a passage in the Galatians, chapter 4, verses 23, 24, and 29. In that epistle, St. Paul uses the word to be born, that is to say in the ordinary way, three times. He uses it to describe the birth of Ishmael and the birth of Jacob. But when he comes to the birth of our Lord, he refuses to use that word. He uses another word, a form of the verb kinomai, because the birth of our Lord was a virgin birth. A virgin. You will find in the New Testament 33 times some description of the birth of a child. And in every single instance, the New Testament uses the word genao, the ordinary birth like yours and mine. But that word is never used once concerning the birth of our Lord. Our Lord as a person had an eternal birth. Inasmuch as he assumed human nature, he had a temporal birth, a beginning. Yes, the beginning came from a virgin. See, the reason of the difference is this. Our Lord was born into the human family, into the human race. He was not born of it. God formed Adam, the first man, without the seed of a man. So why should we shrink from the thought that the new Adam would also be formed without the seed of a man? As Adam was made of the earth into which God breathed a living soul, so the body of Christ was formed in the flesh of Mary by the Holy Spirit. And so firmly rooted was the virgin birth in Christian tradition that none of the early apologists ever had to defend the virgin birth. It was believed in even by heretics, as we said, just as much as the crucifixion was, because it stood on exactly the same footing as an historical fact. Here's another interesting point. There are two birth stories in the Gospel. The birth of our Lord and the birth of John the Baptist. But notice the different stress. The gospel story of John the Baptist centers on the father, Zachary. The gospel story of the birth of Jesus centers on the mother. Why does it center on the mother? Again, because of now you may ask, well, why is there a virgin birth? Of
Could our blessed Lord have come to this earth in any other way? Oh, certainly. Our Lord really need not have been born at all. But given the present order of things, why is there a virgin birth? Well, now here we come to something that is a little difficult to understand, and we hope that we can make it clear. The reason we believe in a virgin birth, and the reason in the present order our Lord chose that way, was first of all, he wanted someone very good to bring him into this world. No great triumphant leader makes his entrance into the city over dust-covered roads when he could come on a flower-strewn avenue. Had infinite purity chosen any other port of entrance into humanity, but that of human purity, it would have created a tremendous difficulty for us. Namely, how could he be sinless if he was born of a sin-laden humanity? If a brush dipped in black becomes black, and if a cloth takes on the color of the dye, would not he in the eyes of the world have partaken of the guilt in which all humanity shared? If he came to this earth through the wheat field of moral weakness, he certainly would have some chaff hanging onto the garment of his human nature. In other words, our problem is this. How could God become man and yet be a sinless man? First of all, he had to be man. He had to be like us. In order that he might be involved in some way in our humanity, in order that he might take upon himself our sins. But at the same time, though our blessed Lord had to be a perfect man, nevertheless he could not be a sinful man. He had to be a sinless man. He had in some way to be outside of that terrible current of sin that has passed on and infected all humanity. You see the problem? He had to be a man. He had to be different from all other men in the sense that he had to be our Redeemer and sinless in the new Adam. The problem is very much like that of a ship. Imagine a ship, say, of a ship sailing on a sea that's very dirty and foul. It wishes to pass to another sea or lake immediately nearby where the waters are crystal clear and pure. Now, evidently, there has to be some break between the foul waters and the clear waters. Otherwise, they would merge. So what happens? There is often a lock built. So a ship sails along those foul waters, then comes into the lock, where the foul waters are completely separated from it. And then the ship is finally lifted into the clear water. So our blessed Lord in some way had to be related to the sinful humanity that went on before, related inasmuch as he would be a man, not because he would be sinful. And at the same time, he had to be sinless so that he himself would not need redemption, but would be our Redeemer. Now that lock that lifted our blessed Lord out of that sinful current of humanity and made him, the sinless man, the new head of the human race, was the virgin birth. And then think of the beautiful, beautiful application it has for all of us. The Blessed Mother is the inspiration of everyone. A mother is the protectress of the virgin, and the virgin is the inspiration of motherhood. Without mothers, there would be no virgins in the next generation. And without the virgins, mothers would forget that sublime ideal that lives beyond the earth. How often, for example, when you visit someone, you hear it said, oh, that child looks exactly like the father. Well, if we had looked at our blessed Lord, we would have said, he looks exactly like his mother. He got something from his father's side, namely divinity. But he also got something from his mother's side,
namely, a sinless humanity. That's why we love Mary. Hail Mary.

0: about to hear is true.
1: Catholic commentary. Spiritual warfare. Stay ready so you don't have to get ready. Jesus 911.
2: And we are live, everybody. Good afternoon, good morning, good evening, wherever it is you all are tuning in from. Boy, are we thrilled and pumped. We're going to have an incredible time dialoguing with everybody today. Today, we're going to be talking about, did Constantine found the Catholic Church? Is there any evidence of that? Now, I know you probably hear about that every year, maybe multiple times a year. You hear about it whenever Christmas time is coming around, whenever you talk about the Pope. You hear about it all the time. It isn't something new at all. This isn't going to be the first time you hear about it. But we're going to show you how to debunk and refute that in depth. We're going to go very, very in depth and show you how to deal with this horrible argument. It's indeed a terrible one. Well, we're going to show you how to refute it in depth, step by step. But we're going to begin with prayer, as we always do. A wonderful prayer from our near and dear brother, St. Francis Babytote. We begin. Let's dive in now, audience. Spiritual martyr. I have desired, like most Christians, to be a martyr for the kingdom of God. Most have probably dreamed of dying in a gulag or in a Muslim country for the sake of saving many souls. However, most don't want the martyrdom of the quiet, spiritual martyrdom. This is less spectacular, most won't see it, but it often saves more souls. I have once wished to die a martyr as a missionary in Iran, but I have been gifted with spiritual martyrdom through my daily suffering. Through my afflictions, sacrifices, and penances, I have been able to serve some in purgatory through surrendering every single indulgence I received. I have been able to serve the poor, the homeless, the orphan, the widow, critical care patient, and hungry by surrendering my extra money for their care, as well as uniting my afflictions to Jesus through Mary for the salvation of souls. This is a holy and good thing in God's eyes for which we must strive to do. May we be motivated as the Lord's jesters to be spiritual martyrs.

He who suffered so much, help us to use all that we have, including our pain and suffering, to serve the world because of our deep adoration for the Lord of creation. My mother, whose love and charity knows no bounds, teach us how to have a heart for the suffering. Queen of martyrs, help us all. To be spiritual martyrs. In the name of the Father, Son, Holy Spirit. I love it, man. I love it, Faithful. Where are you all tuning in from, Faithful? And you know what William is going to do. You know what comes next. If you tune in, it doesn't matter when you tune in to me, whether it be morning, afternoon, evening. What are you all enjoying to drink? Diet Coke? Maybe you're enjoying a coffee. How are you enjoying your coffee? I want to hear from you and want to remind y'all we're going to be taking any and all of your questions in this show. So if you think, hey, I'm going to play devil's advocate, or if you legitimately wonder, have something on your mind, we want to hear from you. We also want to remind you, audience, want to remind you that wherever it is in the world that you're tuning in, we thank you for being here. We are beyond thrilled and pumped that you're here to join us as we dive into a very important topic. I want to remind you, this is a really important one, because even though people may laugh at it, we agree it's pretty humorous, the idea that Constantine would have founded the Catholic Church, there are people that believe it. There really are people that believe it. But the myth really does collapse once we begin to dive in. It is one of the most common claims in anti-Catholic apologetics, and it is, well, Constantine created the Catholic Church. But there is an enormous problem. Catholic-looking Christianity, which is Catholicism, is documented generations, even centuries before Constantine. What on earth are you going to do with that? What on earth are you going to do with that? The fact that we can look in antiquity and we can clearly see teachings that predate Constantine that are distinctly Catholic. What on planet Earth are you going to do with that? That is an important point to point out. And we want to go over the timeline. Constantine was born around AD 272. The Edict of Milan, what is the Edict of Milan? That was the edict that indicated that there would be tolerance. Paganism would tolerate Christianity. It would be legalized. You could worship without having to worry about being murdered. That came in 313. And the famous Council of Nicaea met in 325. But before any of that, we already have Christians. And what are they talking about? They're talking about bishops, priests, and deacons. Apostolic succession. Let me make the image bigger for those tuning in. We hope that you're loving it. The church at Rome, baptismal regeneration, the Holy Eucharist as our Lord's flesh and blood, sacrificial language, prayers and offerings for the dead, the sign of the cross, Sunday Eucharistic worship. Yes, yes. Sunday worship was already a thing. Contrary to what people want to make you believe in many of the cult movements, they're already worshiping on Sundays. It's biblical. You already have art, whether it be in painted art, whether it be statuary, you already have that. You already have devotion surrounding the martyrs that you find already. And you have an incredibly in-depth love for our Immaculate Mother Mary that can already be found virtually everywhere in the Christian world. So people that are wondering about all this, people that are thinking, okay, well, is this really, you know, did Constantine really create all this? People have got to stop and they've got to think, okay, well, if he created all of it, why is it there in antiquity? But not only present in antiquity, but prominent in antiquity. I want to remind you, not only present there in antiquity, but prominent in antiquity. What will one do with that particular point? That is something that is to be considered.
because the claim here, we're going to debunk it thoroughly. We're going to go in depth, faithful. We're going to go very, very in depth, and we're going to show you how these are really, really bad arguments, and they ultimately fall apart in a miserable manner. Now, as we have there in the image, the great and the tremendous, Saint Justin the Martyr is talking about the Holy Eucharist around AD 150. And the great Saint Irenaeus is talking about Roman succession and Mother Mary as the new Eve right around 180. Tertullian is talking about the faithful making the sign of the cross. That is around 200. And the amazing, the incredible, the immovable Saint Cyprian.

documented well before he was even born. How could he have done that? How could he have created any belief or anything already in practice well before he was even born? How could he have done that? How could anyone even remotely argue that he did that? It doesn't follow. And we know the Holy Eucharist was not invented by Constantine. If he had invented Catholicism, somebody forgot to tell St. Justin the Martyr 200 years earlier. Because around 150 AD, St. Justin describes Christian worship. Bread, wine, and water are brought forward. The one presiding offers thanksgiving. The congregation responds, amen. Deacons are able to distribute the Holy Eucharist, even carrying it to the faithful that are not there, that are unable to make it there. Then he tells you what the early followers believe about the Holy Eucharist. Not as common bread and common drink do we receive these. He says that the faithful have been taught that the Eucharistic food is the flesh and blood of Jesus Christ. Now that is remarkably Catholic. And I know my Orthodox friends are also nodding. I know. Why is it remarkably Catholic? It is remarkably Catholic because it is ancient. It's biblical. And yes, my Orthodox friends, we all believe the Holy Eucharist really truly is the body and blood of our Lord. We agree 1,000, 1,000,000% on that. We all agree there. It is biblical as well. In the Gospel of St. Matthew, chapter 26, verse 26, our Lord says, this is my body. In the Gospel of St. John, chapter 6, verse 51, the bread which I shall give for the life of the world is my flesh. Everywhere you look, everywhere you've got the real substantial presence being taught, everywhere you look, don't tell me that an emperor in the 4th century invented it when we have it in the record, in the Bible, and in the early church, hundreds of years before he was even born. Hundreds of years before he was even born. Doesn't line up at all. Faithful, stick around. We've got a lot more to come.

And we are back, and we're having an incredible time, Faithful. Did the Roman Emperor from the 4th century really create the Catholic religion, as we've heard? Or maybe, let me nuance it a little bit. Maybe they'll tell you, no, he didn't create it, but he heavily influenced it. Well, we'd love evidence of that. We would love some. And I want to give an enormous shout out on the air to Arc Light Striker. ArcLight, number one, I want to thank you for your tremendous support, my friend. We would not be here able to do what we're doing without your support. We thank you a ton, my friend. And ArcLight says, I got me a protein drink so I can pump iron. There you go, man. And I'm drinking one too. And I'll be heading to the gym later on. ArcLight, what are you working out today? And everybody, anyone else, have you all been to the gym already? Are you all going to pump iron today? We want to hear from you all. Faithful, hope you're having a great day, great morning, great afternoon, evening, wherever it is you all are, whatever it is you all are planning to do today. We hope you have a great one. And we hope you're enjoying as we blow away these terrible arguments. Look, they're bad, guys. They're bad. And I know what you're thinking already. I know what you got in your mind, and you're right. They're terrible, but a lot of people believe it. Believe it or not, a lot of people really do think that the emperor founded the Catholic religion. They'll tell you, well, oh, the belief in the Eucharist, that's pagan. Honoring Mary the way you honor her, that's been paganism. The Pope, that's been paganism. I mean, you're going to hear it all. Apparently, everything is from paganism. Apparently, everything is from paganism, and we're going to hear that. We're going to hear that over and over. But the Holy Mass was there before Constantine. Was there before Constantine. Sometimes you'll hear, well, they just had an... they only had informal Bible studies. And what the Roman Emperor did was he transformed that into liturgical worship. I've heard that before, Faithful. You might be laughing right now. You're probably having a little bit of a chuckle, but I've heard it before. And again, I remind them to read St. Justin the Martyr, because around the middle of the 2nd century, St. Justin is telling you what the Christians do every Sunday, guys. They assemble. The writings of the apostles and the prophets are read. A presider gives an exhortation. The congregation will stand for common prayers. Bread, wine, and water are brought forward. The presider offers a lengthy thanksgiving. The people answer, amen. The Holy Eucharist is distributed by deacons. Then a collection is taken up for widows, orphans, and others that may be in need. But I want you to recognize, please do me a favor, recognize the structure. You've got the readings. You have the homily, you have the prayers, you have the presentation of the gifts, you have the Eucharistic prayer, you have the amen, you have the communion, you have the collection for the needy. That is around 150, not 80, 350. I got to remind you, that is very early on. We're talking about 2nd century, not 4th, audience, all right? In order for the claim that Constantine founded the Catholic faith to be real or to hold up, you got to have chronological connections, so you don't have it. You don't have chronological connections. And the book of Acts chapter 20, verse 7 already tells us, on the first day of the week, when we were gathered together to break bread, they're gathering to partake of the Holy Eucharist. They're gathering to partake of the Holy Eucharist. So Constantine, he didn't create Sunday Eucharistic worship. What did he inherit? He inherited a church already doing it, and he didn't even take control of the church. There at Nicaea, he allowed them to gather and come to their own conclusions. Anybody that knows about Nicaea and the records knows that he was an onlooker only. He didn't have a part in anything that went on. He didn't tell them, well, vote that way, vote that way. He had no part in that. And well before they even gathered there in the 4th century,
The church already believed all of this. And today, we're coming to you with some receipts. Today, we're coming to you with receipts. I want to give an enormous shout out to the tremendous brother, AB, my friend. Wonderful having you here. Thank you for your tremendous support, my friend. Thank you, brother. We wouldn't be here able to do what we're doing without your incredible support, brother. And I want to let the audience know that AB is the guy that just had an amazing debate. He had a tremendous debate. And we'll be having him here on Morning Radio very, very soon. By the grace of the Lord, we're going to have him on Morning Radio. And we got to make him a regular, man. We got to make him a regular. AB, my brother, how you doing? We hope you're having a wonderful day. We hope everybody is having an incredible day. And we want to hear from you. Do you have any questions on your mind? Or maybe you're thinking, you know what, William, I'm convinced there's no way, nothing you can show me will change my mind. I know for a fact the grand man, grand guy himself, Constantine, created the Catholic religion. What are you going to do about all of those images and statues? He clearly created the religion. You can't get out of that one. Well, we've heard that one too. Yeah, I've heard that one too. In fact, images existed well before Constantine. Another accusation. It's an accretion. It comes about later. Catholics adopted religious images from paganism, and Constantine had a great part in it. We've heard them all. We've heard them all, haven't we? But then archaeology really does become inconvenient. Then the Roman catacombs, they're not the friends for people making the claim, are they? Because they have paintings from the second, third centuries. They have Noah, they have Jonah, Daniel, Lazarus, the Good Shepherd, the Magi, biblical miracles, holy Eucharistic imagery, and Mother Mary with the Christ child. The Vatican's own archaeological overview will date the famous image of Mother Mary and the child in the catacomb of Priscilla to the first half of the third century, well before Constantine legalized Christianity. Now, for people that are tuning in, maybe they've never heard of this before. Maybe they've got no idea. Maybe they don't know about it. They're thinking, well, how do I deal with the factual evidence? Well, you stop being a believer and a proponent of the terrible argument we're debunking today. And when we look at the Vatican's own archaeological overview, it will date the famous image of Mary. Remember, Mary and the child, to the first half of the third century. That is well before, remember, take notes if you need. That is well before we ever get to the fourth century, right? When is Constantine writing? He is writing in the fourth century, audience. Wrap your mind around that. Wrap your mind around that. So that is incredibly, incredibly important. Now, the other particular thing is thoroughly biblical. God prohibited idolatry, not every religious image. In Exodus 25, 18 to 20, God commands images of cherubim upon the ark. Well, that is religious statuary. There are images upon the ark, cherubim, carved images. In Numbers 21, 8 to 9, our Lord commands Moses to make the bronze serpent. In 1 Kings 6, the temple of Solomon is filled with images of cherubim, of palm trees, and of flowers as well. We've got to realize there is a clear biblical distinction being laid out here. An image is not an idol. It doesn't naturally entail. I need to be clear. An image is not an idol. It does not naturally follow. An idol is an image or a created thing. It can be an image or a created thing that is given the worship belonging to God. People can idolize anything, not only an image, but it is an image or anything of creation given the worship belonging to God and God alone. Art didn't randomly appear
when the emperor arrived. Art didn't randomly appear when the emperor arrived. Get that out of your mind. What a terrible argument. We already have followers decorating their burial places with biblical imagery, all the while as the Roman Empire was attacking them. The Roman Empire was attacking them, and the faithful were worshiping with images around them, with statuary around them, with images of our Immaculate Mother Mary, with images of the Good Shepherd. Well before an emperor in the 4th century. Well before. But I tell you, liberal scholars love to try and find any kind of connection. Liberal ones love it. They adore any kind of a connection. They adore it. Oh, look at that. There's a connection there, meaning the Catholic Church ripped that off from a heretical pagan movement. Doesn't follow. We have even heard the claim that our Immaculate Mother Mary was invented either at Ephesus or by the emperor. That is another one. Did you all know about that one? In fact, I had a debate on that topic. Was Mother Mary ripped off from a pagan goddess? I don't even know what to say. Such a terrible argument that at times it really does take, you know, I've got to step back and think, what on earth? What on planet Earth? But Mother Mary was not invented at Ephesus or by the Emperor Constantine. There are people that will claim, they'll make the terrible claim, that Marian theology developed after Christianity became the imperial religion. But you gotta account for the great Saint Irenaeus of Lyon, writing around 180 AD. And he ties in Mother Mary as the new Eve. Eve was a virgin who disobeyed. Mary is a virgin who obeyed. And the tremendous Saint Irenaeus says that through Mary's obedience, she became, in his striking formulation, a cause of salvation for herself and the human race, not because she would replace our Lord, but because her obedient fiat helps participate in God's saving plan. Faithful, we've got a lot more to come. We're barely getting started. Stick around. You don't want to go anywhere. We're barely getting going.

And we are back, faithful. We're having a tremendous time. We are talking about, did the Emperor Constantine found the Catholic religion? What's going on with that? Is there any evidence of that? And before the break, snuck up on us, we were talking about Mother Mary and the claim that Mary of Catholicism is a pagan ripoff. All you got to do is open up the Bible, and then you look at what the earliest followers of the faith taught. There's just no way at all. There's no possible way. In fact, in the Bible, you already have the pattern. In Genesis 3, you have a woman, you have a serpent, and the fall. In the Gospel of St. Luke, chapter 1, you have a virgin, an angel, and obedient faith. Eve disobeys God's word. Mother Mary, on the other hand, says, "Behold, I am the handmaid of the Lord. Let it be done to me according to your word." And remember, the tremendous Saint Irenaeus was not some kind of 4th century imperial theologian. He's writing to you in the 100s, guys. He was connected to Polycarp, Saint Polycarp, who taught and trained him, who, by the way, was taught and trained by the Apostle Saint John. So the new Eve, Mother Mary as a new Eve, is not a medieval invention. If by the 100s, they're already interpreting it this way, that tells you it comes from the apostles. And a Roman emperor didn't create it. I can tell you that right now. A Roman emperor did not create it. I want to give all of you all an enormous shout out in the audience, wherever you all are tuning in from. How are you all doing? We have the tremendous Max Shank, Gary 2.0, Gideon Leeson. Who else do we have tuning in right now? We have Dark Angel, who says the channel is amazing. If you love the work, we're glad you're here. Continue tuning in. We're thrilled and we're pumped to have you here. We have the incredible AB. How you doing? We've got the one and the only, the Puck Chucker. And if there's anybody that I forgot, Jay Davis, if there's anybody else I forgot, I'll give you all a shout out later. Don't worry. Love all of y'all. Hope y'all are having a wonderful morning, wonderful afternoon, wonderful evening. Where is it on planet Earth that you're tuning in from? Want to hear from you all, and want to give an enormous shout out to our tremendous faithful tuning in, those that love the faith. Happy to have all of y'all here, and to be diving in with everyone here, to be diving in and to be talking about a very important topic. Was Constantine responsible for creating the Catholic religion? No, our Lord created the Catholic faith. Our Lord did that. And there were popes and there was Roman succession well before Constantine. I hate to break it to you all, to those that don't know, those that like the argument that, hey, look, Constantine the emperor invented the Catholic religion. Well, I hate to break it to you, there's just no evidence for that at all. And rather, there is evidence that there were popes and Roman succession well before Constantine. This idea and this narrative that it only comes about after is ridiculous. In fact, Saint Irenaeus, writing around 180 AD, when refuting heretics, Saint Irenaeus appeals to apostolic succession. And rather than listing every local church, he singles out the Church of Rome, founded and organized by Saints Peter and Paul, and he gives a succession of its bishops, Linus to Anacletus, to Clement, to Evaristus, to Alexander, Sixtus, Telesphorus, Hyginus, Pius, Anicetus, Soter, and Eleutherius. That list was written roughly a century before Constantine was even born. I want to emphasize that again for you, faithful. That particular list he put together was written over about 100 years before the Roman Emperor Constantine was even born.
So that's a pretty bad argument, right? St. Irenaeus describes Rome in extraordinarily elevated terms, referring to its preeminent authority, to its principality, and using it as a public standard of apostolic tradition. In the 3rd century, St. Cyprian speaks of the Roman Episcopal office in connection with the place of Peter. And he then begins to talk about the succession of Cornelius. So, what do we know about the papacy then? What do we know about the papacy? Is development of the papacy an invention? No, because the roots are biblical. Gospel of St. Matthew, chapter 16, verse 18 and 19. Luke 22, 31 to 32. John 21, chapter 15. John chapter 21, verses 15 and 17. All of them are evidence for Roman and Petrine theology right there. Well before we ever even have the Roman emperor even walking around the world. Well before the Roman emperor is even born. I want you to wrap your mind around that. Well before the Roman emperor is even born. That is a pretty big one. And then to burst their bubble even more, You have bishops, and apostolic succession is already normal. Another supposedly Constantinian feature is the hierarchical church. But the New Testament already gives us bishops, overseers. In fact, in Philippians 1, we have that. In 1 Timothy 3, we have that. We have deacons in Philippians 1. We have priests in Acts 14, 23, Titus 1, 5. We have ordination by laying on of hands in 1 Timothy 4, 2 Timothy 1. We have the transmission to future teachers in 2 Timothy 2. Then the tremendous St. Irenaeus says that the apostles appointed successors and that the Christians can actually trace the succession of bishops in the churches. Then we can look elsewhere and he tells the faithful to obey those priests who possess the succession from the apostles. Wow. Wow. That is incredibly devastating to the idea that the Roman emperor in the, I gotta laugh and chuckle a little bit, the Roman emperor in the 4th century did not create the Catholic religion, but this is pretty terrible. It's pretty bad. And as we go and we look at all of this evidence, we can see, look at all of this evidence that well before any emperor comes about, well before any emperor is even born, the faith is already being taught. The faith is already clearly being taught all over the place. I want to pause and give an enormous shout out to everybody tuning in. How are you all doing, Faith? We hope you all are having a wonderful one. We hope you all are having a great day, a great afternoon, great morning, wherever you all are tuning in. And we want to remind you all, any and all questions you have, we are taking your questions as well. Maybe you're wondering, okay, then, William, I'm on board with everything so far. But I'm a little bit hazy on a few issues where I really believe they come from paganism. We're taking any and all of your questions, audience and faithful. We hope you're enjoying the show. Hope you're having an incredible one. And I want to remind you yet again, the idea that a Roman emperor would have created the Catholic religion, it's not good at all. It's a terrible argument. It just isn't good at all. We have altars, we have priests, we have sacrifice well before the Roman emperor. Now, there are people that imagine sacrificial language. They imagine that the sacrificial language at Mass arose only after Christianity became Romanized, they're going to say. But listen to the great St. Cyprian of Carthage in the 200s. Because he will talk about priests.
He'll talk about the altar of God, the Thusiasterion. He'll talk about sacrifice and the Holy Eucharist really as the sacred body of the Lord. In one letter, he is talking about priests and ministers occupying the service of his altar and church and talking about his sacrifice celebrated for the departed. In another, he will condemn priests. Why will he condemn them? Because they improperly gave the Eucharist to people before reconciliation, appealing to 1 Corinthians 11:27 and calling the Holy Eucharist the body, forgive me, calling it the sacred body of the Lord. That is decades before any emperor comes around, and the biblical foundations are already there. Malachi 1:11 will tell you. It will predict a pure offering among all the nations from the rising to the setting of the sun. Paul in the Corinthian letter will talk about the table of the Lord. In Hebrews 13:10 we read, we have an altar. The language of the Holy Mass is present well before we ever arrive to Constantine. Well before we ever get to the era of Constantine, the language is already present. Look, the language is present in the Bible, right? And then in the early church, we find it present as well. Even the enemies of the faith knew that the faithful of Christ were following this centuries before Constantine ever came.

Faithful, how y'all doing? We hope you're having a tremendous one. And what a great point we saw brought up by the amazing King Baldwin, who is not only a member of the channel, he is one of our goated moderators. He brought up a great point, and it does bear bringing out. It is really, really important. He says, I know it was not before Constantine, but wasn't it imperial law that the Pope was the head of all the holy churches? I think it was the Code of Justinian, which was in the 500s. You're 100% right. You are right. We eventually arrive at that. Great point. Great papacy point. Got to talk about the papacy more. Do more papacy shows. King Baldwin, thank you for your incredible comment there. Great, great point there. Everybody, how y'all doing today? Y'all having a good morning, a good afternoon, a good evening? Did you know that baptismal regeneration is from paganism? Did you know that? Now, I know you might be scratching your beard, you know, scratching your head, you know. Don't scratch too hard. It's pretty bad. I know it's a terrible argument. And it, of course, I said it tongue in cheek. I don't believe that it was a pagan import. But here's another one that we hear brought up. Yeah, another one. That apparently sacramental baptism came from the pagan mystery religions. Yeah. But all you'd have to do is open up your Bible to the Gospel of St. John, chapter 3, verse 5. Unless one is born of water and the Spirit, you cannot enter into the kingdom of God. Acts 2:38. Repent and be baptized. Why? For the forgiveness of your sins. Acts 22:16. Rise and be baptized and wash away your sins. Titus 3:5 calls it the washing of regeneration. And 1 Peter 3:21 says, baptism now saves you. then around the 200s, Tertullian, great early church writer, wrote an entire work on baptism. An entire work. If you're wondering, well, you know, does he touch upon this? There is an entire work on baptism. And there, he will begin by speaking about the sacrament of water. What happens to that sacrament of water? Sins are washed away, and believers are admitted into eternal life. Shockingly, Tertullian, he knew pagan religions used ritual washings. He knew that. But he shows in a very clear fashion that Christian baptism is very different from theirs, incredibly different from theirs. To be very clear, similarity does not establish borrowing. We've got to be clear. Similarity does not establish borrowing. Pagans prayed, right? Pagans sacrificed. They had temples. They sang hymns. They used water. None of that proves that Christian prayer or sacrifice or sacred buildings or hymns or baptisms came from paganism. Doesn't follow. You know, it doesn't follow at all. If anybody would like to know about baptism, all they have to do is crack open their Holy Bible. All they would have to do is crack open their Holy Bible, and they have got the evidence there, overwhelmingly biblical evidence, for where they get baptism from. Very, very overwhelming. Here's another one. You pagans pray for the dead. We're told, you pagans pray for the dead. What are you doing? I don't know what to say. Because we're accused of praying for the dead, and we're told it is a medieval corruption. But once again, the Bible ruins that timeline. Praying for the dead can be found in 2 Maccabees, chapter 12, an Old Testament book. Right. The early ancient Jews prayed for the dead. And the early followers of the faith prayed for the dead as well. Tertullian really does make a mess of that timeline.
Because around 200 AD, while talking about what the believers of the faith do, he says they make offerings for the dead on their what? On their anniversaries. Then the tremendous Saint Cyprian is talking about whether an offering and sacrifice should be celebrated for somebody's repose, mentioning the dead by name at the altar. I got to tell you, that's a little bit before Constantine, right, guys? You know, I don't know what to tell you when people try to make this argument that the Roman emperor created the Catholic religion. It doesn't just fall apart. It miserably crumbles. I got to tell you again, it miserably crumbles. It is a really bad argument. I mean, we've all heard really bad ones. We've all heard really, really bad ones, but this one is especially low level. This one is especially low tier. And when I say low tier, I mean of the lowest of the low. But we've got to, even though it's low tier, we've got to be prepared. We've got to be prepared to provide an answer. Even though it is low tier, we've got to be prepared to provide a coherent answer. We've got to be prepared to answer our interlocutor. And when we come with the evidence, when we come with the evidence, that is everything. That is everything. When we come with the evidence, there's nothing else that can be done. Other than they, you know, they got to deal with it. You know, they've got to try to account for all the historical data, and they won't be able to. Prayer for the dead comes way before Constantine ever even walked the earth. You find it in the Old Testament. There's no doubt about it. And whatever debate anyone wants to have about purgatory or what have you, there is no doubt it is ancient. Prayer for the dead, purgatory, is taught well before the Roman emperor, well before he's even born. Now, that isn't it. That isn't it. The one thing that I think really does help us in our case is the Roman, well, not only the Roman, but the catacombs in general. When we look at the catacombs, faithful, and I want you to keep it in mind when dialoguing with your not only your Protestant friends, but your conspiracy-loving friends, point to the catacombs. They are a real time capsule of pre-Constantinian Christianity. If you want to refute the Constantine myth visually, well, all you got to do is walk underground. Now, I don't mean literally go walking underground, travel there and walk underground. You can look up images online. Take people into the Roman catacombs. The catacombs began to develop between the late 100s and the early 200s. When the faith was being persecuted, you could not worship without having to worry about being martyred. You could not worship without having to worry about that. What do we find when we go underground? You find our Lord, the Good Shepherd. You find Jonah. What else do you find? What else do you find? Noah, Daniel, Lazarus, the Magi. Mary and Jesus. You have images of fish and bread. You have Eucharistic banquet imagery, plenty of biblical typology. And you have the martyrs being remembered and honored and venerated. And you have imagery carved into tombs, some imagery forms that are remarkably preserved even today, remarkably preserved. There is no evidence that the Catholic religion was founded by Constantine and then began to introduce pagan ideas into the faith. There's no evidence at all. And when we look in the catacombs, we can see
that this polemical argument miserably falls apart. Why? Because we have real physical evidence. We have real physical evidence here. All we got to do is go underground. All we have to do is go underground. Funny enough, right? I say funny enough because people don't even realize it. But indeed, all you have to do is go underground. And all you have to do, all you have to do is also crack open your Bible. Anyone trying to make this terrible argument, crack open your Bible and refute them in depth. There is no way a Roman emperor could have created the Catholic religion. He arrived really late, guys, when you put all the evidence together. Before the Roman emperor, what do we have? The Holy Eucharist. It's Christ's flesh and blood. Sunday Eucharistic liturgy, worship. Bishops, priests, deacons, Roman bishops, the Petrine office, the chair of Peter language, honor and veneration of our Immaculate Mother Mary, sign of the cross, sacred images, Mother Mary as a new Eve. And over and over and over, I can go on and on. These beliefs don't merely predate the Roman Emperor Constantine. They are, not only do they predate him, they are rooted directly in the Bible, faithful. We hope today's show was incredibly edifying for you. We hope you love today's show, and we hope, hey, for those mega theologians in the audience, we hope you learned something new. And if you didn't learn anything new, we hope you were at least edified, and you said, man, that was fun debunking these terrible arguments, because indeed, they are bad. They are not good arguments, faithful. But we promise you, we got a lot more coming right here on Virgin Most Powerful Radio. Don't go anywhere. In fact, get the app if you haven't gotten it yet. Don't go anywhere, audience. And I will be back with you again tomorrow.

0: 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Today's Wednesday, so Father Charles Murr will be with us today. I love the topic for today. Start your own holy family farm. This is an amazing story of young men under priestly ordination priests that are guiding these young men in formation. So I just think it's a great thing. Father Murr, I see you there. Good morning, Father, or good afternoon in Spain. How are you?
1: I am fine, Terry. And you?
0: I'm blessed by the best. And you know who the best is? Our Lord and Savior, Jesus Christ. And I'm happy you're here, Father, because I think this is going to relate to you specifically, because I know you do this idea of a farm. I mean, you live out in the woods, out in the sticks, out in Spain. And so when we talk about this Holy Family Farm that Father Benedict Rochelle's order has been working on for years, helping young men, you know, realize, get order in their life. I'm going to tell the story, and then I want to get your take on it. And plus, I want to talk about a topic. I'm not going to call you the expert of the world. People call you the expert on Freemasonry, but you know a lot about it. And there's an incredibly good story.
1: I know enough to be careful.
0: Yeah, be dangerous. That's what I say. that's cute. We're going to talk about these Italian bishops who canceled Masonic funerals. They were just implementing canon law, but you know that has been poo-pooed by a lot of people in the church.
1: High time.
0: Yeah, it's high time.
1: High time.
0: So let's get to the gospel of today, August 16th, Memorial of St. John Hughes. And St. John Hughes, I know priests that are taking his name because he was a great saint. I don't know a lot about him other than that he was a very holy man, but he gave priests a great model for us all. Do you know much about him, Father?
1: I don't. I wish I did, Terry.
0: Yeah, I can only
1: tell
0: you that what I've read about him, the little that I read, I thought, what a model priest. He just was a holy man that people picked up
1: was
0: on.
1: Was he French?
0: Yes, correct.
1: Or English?
0: Yeah, no, French. Yeah. So anyhow, let's get to the gospel, Matthew chapter 20, verse 1 to 10.
1: The gospel according to St. Matthew. Jesus told his disciples this parable. Mm-hmm. The kingdom of heaven is like a landowner who went out at dawn to hire laborers for his vineyard. After agreeing with them for the usual day wage, he sent them to his vineyard. Going out at about 9 o'clock, he saw others standing in the marketplace idly and said to them, "You too go to my vineyard, and I will give you what is just." So they went off. And he went out again around noon and again about 3 o'clock in the afternoon and did likewise. Going out at about 5 o'clock, he found others standing around and said to them, "Why are you standing here idly all day?" They answered, "Because no one has hired us." He said to them, "Go to my vineyard as well." When it was evening, the owner of the vineyard said to his foreman, "Summon the laborers and give them their pay, beginning with the last and ending with the first." When those who had started out at 5 o'clock came, they each received the usual daily wage. So when the first came, they thought that they would receive more, but each of them also got the usual wage. And on receiving it, they grumbled against the landowner, saying, "These last ones worked only 1 hour, and you've made them equal to us, who bore the day's heat and burden." He said to one of them in reply, "My friend, I'm not cheating you. Did we not agree for the usual daily wage? Take what is yours and go. What if I wish to give this last one the same as you? Am I not free to do as I wish with my money? You are envious because I am generous. Thus, the last will be first, and the first will be last." The gospel of the Lord.
0: Praise to you, Lord Jesus Christ.
1: I think everybody understands this parable, and I've got to tell you the truth. Most people agree with the laborers.
0: Yep, yep. They go, why should they get paid? You know, I've heard people say that. Yeah.
1: Exactly. However, what our Lord is saying is, just a minute. This is what we agreed on.
0: Yeah.
1: This is justice. Now, how is this all applying? How is this applying to the Christian message? It's applying this way. There are some people, and I've had the great privilege. It's one of the great, some of the greatest moments of my priesthood have been this, that I'm called to someone who's dying, hear his confession.
0: Yeah.
1: And am standing next to him as he enters heaven.
0: Wow.
1: Or, and let me put it this way, or avoids hell.
0: Yeah.
1: Let me put it that way, all right?
0: Right.
1: It is a beautiful, beautiful feeling. Now, in many occasions, the people who called me for this dying individual, it wasn't the man or the woman who was dying who called for me. It was their friends and relatives, their family, their wife, their children.
0: Sure.
1: Now, those people, for the most part, have lived very good Catholic lives. Many of them go to Mass daily, pray daily, make sacrifices, are outstanding Catholics, are very generous in tithing, very generous with helping Catholic causes. If we look at just what happened, they're going to gain salvation. And this person who has lived, some of them, horrible lives, are also going to be there. They've gained salvation. Now, you would think that that's unfair. How is it possible that this old man, who was a cantankerous, horrible human being for 90 years, has made it to heaven, mm-hmm, without once going to Mass, without once this, without once that, being miserable, never sharing anything, blah, blah, blah, blah. And at the very last moment, he's saved because a priest came and heard his confession, gave him absolution, and helped him into heaven? That's unfair. You want to talk about somebody we both love, yes, and admire?
0: Yes.
1: Fulton J. Sheen.
0: Sure.
1: Fulton J. Sheen. Fulton J. Sheen gives the example. And I just saw a good movie. I wish I could remember the name of it. On Dutch Schultz.
0: Oh.
1: Dutch Schultz was one of the major gangsters in New York. There's no question about it.
0: Yeah.
1: He was Jewish. He was one of the few Jews who had entered the mafia.
0: Wow.
1: Okay.
0: Yeah.
1: Anyway, Dutch Schultz, can't remember his real name, I mean his full name, was sentenced to death. He was in prison, if I'm not mistaken, in Sing Sing in New York, and sentenced to death. Before he died, he himself asked for a Catholic priest.
0: Wow.
1: The priest arrived and he made a confession of his entire life to that Catholic priest in his five senses, completely coherent, mm-hmm, coherent, because he was not dying of cancer or anything like that. He was in complete control of his faculties. He made a general confession of his life.
0: Wow.
1: And accepted baptism.
0: Incredible.
1: Right? He was baptized before he died. Now, here's the thing that Sheen just kind of freaked out about. He said, when that happened, this was a major news story, mm-hmm, in the New York Times, everything else, Dutch Schultz. He said, I got a whirlwind of letters from people all around the United States, but also around the world, saying how unfair that was.
0: Incredible. Yeah.
1: How unfair that was, that this man, who's a criminal, who killed so many people, was responsible for horrible deeds, that he made it into heaven. This is unfair. Well, Sheen smiled and said, read this gospel, the one that we just heard, because it is that gospel put into practice.
0: Yep.
1: Right? Now, here's the point of the whole thing.
0: Sure.
1: Your idea, Terry, and my idea of fairness, of equality, of justice,
0: right,
1: has very little to do with God's idea of justice and of mercy.
0: Yeah. No, that's a great story.
1: And thank God. And thank God.
0: Thank God, yeah.
1: Thank God that we have a God who's merciful, right?
0: Amen.
1: I've told you this many times, and you know it too yourself.
0: Sure.
1: My last words, if God grant me that, to be able to pronounce before I die, are going to be begging for God's mercy, not for his justice.
0: Of course. Right? Well said. We're going to take a quick break. We'll have Fulton Sheen when we come back. We'll have another story, which is incredible. That was a great story there, Father, about the Holy Family Farm, where young men get dirt under their nails and foster masculine discipline. You think that might be needed in today's culture? Indeed it is. Stay with us, family. Thanks. We'll be back after a quick moment. We're listening to the Truth and Justice Show with Father Charles Murr on Virgin Most Powerful.

0: Welcome back to the Truth and Justice Show with Father Charles Murr. He and I have a great love for Fulton Sheen. Just a quick note, we're going to have that beatification ceremony, just a little over a month from now. There's still time for you to join us at the pilgrimage to St. Louis. You can find out all about that by going to vmpr.org or just call and register that way, 1-877-526-2151. Let's bring the smartest guy into the room, Archbishop Fulton Sheen. Full Sheen ahead here. Sheen says the most bored people in life are not the underprivileged, but the overprivileged. Well, Father Murr, that kind of sets me up, Fulton Sheen's comment, to talk about our culture. Now, before I get to this article, I want to get your take on this. I think, and you live in Spain, so I say this about socialism. I think that as people were given so much and not asked to do things, in other words, responsibility, that this next generation in America has become accustomed to say, hey, you know, socialism isn't that bad because if I can get a check for not going to work, my daughter works at a college and a young man was getting up to $10,000 a month to go to school, to pay his rent, to get his schooling, all this. And why wouldn't you want socialism if it makes you comfortable to a point where you don't have to take responsibility for your own doings? Am I onto something, or do you think that that plays a role in the last 50 or 60 years in America?
1: But you have to remember that socialism is a lie.
0: Yeah.
1: It's also very important to understand that the term socialism is a Marxist term. Never existed before. Karl Marx talks about socialism as the first major step between capitalism and communism.
0: Oh, yes.
1: All right, you leave capitalism and you become a socialist, then you move on to communism. Yeah. It's that step.
0: Yeah,
1: that's what socialism is. So now, when I hear, and I told you this many times before, Gary, that isn't that a distraction? Now I'm forgetting what I was going
0: to
1: say.
0: Oh, it happens to me.
1: I've told you many times. What have I told you many times?
0: Well, about responsibility?
1: I told you many times that the nuns that I had from fourth grade on.
0: Oh, yes.
1: The Sisters of St. Casimir.
0: Yeah.
1: From Lithuania.
0: Okay.
1: They knew all about communism because they survived it.
0: Yeah, that's the best.
1: Right? And they taught us a healthy fear of communism.
0: I bet.
1: Now, and that was one of the things that we were taught. Socialism is the first step toward communism. And this is Marx himself.
0: Yeah.
1: Right?
0: Yeah.
1: Now, just a minute, Terry, one thing before we get on to this.
0: No, keep going. I'm listening.
1: Remember, I was just before the break, I was talking about a movie that came out about Dutch Schultz.
0: Yeah.
1: The name of the movie is Billy Bathgate.
0: Okay, now everybody can look it up now.
1: And it's with Dustin Hoffman, 1991.
0: Wow.
1: You might get it and see it. It's a good movie. Okay. The whole theme of Catholicism is there, but it's typical of Hollywood. They don't talk about it much.
0: Yeah.
1: But it's there. It's there. Okay.
0: Got it.
1: It's a good movie.
0: Well, great. Well, Father, the reason I bring this up is because some of the priests from Father Benedict Rochelle's order, and you know many of those, Father Apostoli, I hope you knew him. He was my favorite.
1: I knew him, and I also knew Father Benedict.
0: Oh, yeah.
1: What a great, great man, a great priest.
0: Yeah.
1: Amazing.
0: Yep. Folks, you can probably see on the YouTube channel, charlesmurr.com. That's Father's website to communicate with him and to support him and get his books. So, Father, this article is about the Holy Family Farm, where young men get dirt under their nails and foster masculine discipline. So, you know, they have these young men who have been working in New York City, which you're very familiar with that because you lived in New York City for years. And, you know,
1: actually, let me just real quick.
0: Sure. No.
1: The first parish that I was assigned to in New York City was Bathgate. Was St. Joseph's Parish on Bathgate
0: on the street
1: Avenue in the Bronx, all right? And the first time that I saw Benedict Fischel was I was taking the subway.
0: Oh, jeez.
1: And there he was standing, full habit, full Franciscan habit, taking the subway, talking to somebody. I thought, well, this is incredible. Where in the world did a Franciscan monk come from all of a sudden? That's where I met him. I went up and introduced myself. But he was go ahead. I'm sorry.
0: Well, no, Father, I'm gonna bounce off your stories because your stories are great. I also met Father Benedict Rochelle in a sense of a friendship was in 1993 at World Youth Day in Denver, Colorado, where I've only talked to him on the phone before. So we really spent like a couple

0: He wasn't going to say, I can't let that one go by. I mean, give me a break. So he basically said that man, he didn't even call him a priest. He said, that man that you heard say that we don't care if Jesus resurrected from the dead, he went in for a half an hour to tell the people, no, that he's wrong and our faith is useless if that's what you believe. So basically, he got kicked out of the Religious Ed Congress. Never went back.
1: Of course.
0: So I get a phone call from Father Benedict Rochelle. He says, Terry, how are you? That New York, I'm going, well, what can I do for you, Father? I want to shake your hand. I heard you got kicked out of the Religious Ed Congress this year. He knew about my story. I don't want to tell my story, but it's a fun story. And he said, we're partners. We're jailbirds or something to that effect. And he just had a great attitude no matter what happened in life. And so I just say, Father Benedict Rochelle, maybe a year before he passed, I had him out here. He could barely walk, and he was giving conferences out here in Covina. And
1: what that man was put through in his latter years was unbelievable.
0: Yeah, yep. Well, listen, so here's what happened. His order started 7 years ago, taking these young men that, you know, were, working in the stock market in New York or accountants, and said, hey, come on, we're going to put you on a 60-acre farm. And he called it an intentional Catholic farming community for men that foster fellowship, personal growth, and discernment. So a lot of these men end up becoming priests and also fathers. And so he says they take care of animals. They have ducks. They have chickens, adult sheep. We keep the sheep for meat, so they slaughter their own meat. I got pictures of these young men. They also produce maple syrup. The regiment in periods of prayer, mass, and farm work. And this young man says, I couldn't be happier because before I played all my day was on little video games, wasting my time surfing the internet. Now I have order. And what I like about this is that the Friars of the Renewal, the CFRs, they serve this farm. So there's a priest there for confession, for daily mass. They start at 6 in the morning. They have prayer, liturgy of the hours, followed by a quiet time of a holy hour. Their schedule is pretty much like, I would say, because I've been in a monastery, it's like a monastic type approach to living on a farm. And what I wanted to say is that they even have woodworking as part of their daily work. So they have to work with their hands. And even after holy hour and adoration and rosary, the community eats dinner together. They all take turns cooking. So you got good meals and you got not so good meals. And washing dishes. So everybody.
1: Good.
0: Father, this is
1: that's
0: just.
1: The most important part, I find.
0: And we did that when I was at the Franciscan Monastery. We all did. Everybody did all this stuff. And the evenings were free for discussion. Sometimes the entire team, it could watch a movie together and then discuss it. Other times the team would play board games, work on hobbies. The day concluded with night prayer. This just sounds like my Franciscan monastery when I was going there. Yeah. But here's the point. Every day they have to keep the room clean. Everyone needs to be responsible and cooperate. Everyone has to pitch in. Where there's cooperation, lots of good things happen. And Father, the reason I bring this up to you is it's a great place for formation, for seminarians, but also for men who want to become fathers one day because they're learning tools with their hands. And I want to ask you, because I think this kind of like fits something that you've been a big believer in. Tell me what your thoughts about what the friars are doing for these young men. Tell me your thoughts.
1: Well, no, it's part of a total formation.
0: Mm-hmm.
1: It's part of a total formation. If you don't know where your food is coming from, boy, are you missing out on life.
0: That's true.
1: I mean, if you don't understand that the pork chop you're eating comes from the pig, that the eggs you're having at breakfast and the bacon, all of this, and where how plants grow, where vegetables come from.
0: Yeah.
1: This idea of getting back to the soil, to your roots, is very important because it's part of your formation. You don't have to do it for the rest of your life if you don't want to. However, I'll tell you this. Many people that I know, look, in Mexico,

0: I had the orphanage, but I also had Rancho San Arcangel Miguel, St. Michael's Ranch.
1: Oh, tell us.
0: And St. Michael's Ranch had 250 chickens.
1: Wow.
0: 100 rabbits, 40 pigs.
1: Wow.
0: Two horses, turkeys, lambs, sheep, cattle, 13 head of cattle.
1: Wow.
0: That we started with Father Fezio, as a matter of fact.
1: No kidding.
0: We started the cattle. Yes. Anyway, we had all of this, and it was taken care of by the boys who lived at the ranch.
1: Fantastic.
0: And that provided the food for the orphanage.
1: That's amazing. What a story.
0: You've got this going on. So everybody knew in this great economy of things where everything came from.
1: Yeah.
0: It didn't just magically appear.
1: Right.
0: What the cost of making bread came from the wheat that we grew, corn that we grew, all of these things. It's very, very, very important. And I'm going to tell you something too. My boys who worked at the ranch, when they fell asleep at night, they fell asleep.
1: They're out.
0: They fell asleep soundly. We had mass every day with them, and so I wanted them to get the whole experience. This is what life is from.
1: Exactly.
0: And it's not just working in an office building in Manhattan.
1: Yeah.
0: You know, that's it. And so many people, that's it. And you know what the problem is? That since they don't understand where anything is coming from, they don't have any appreciation for it.
1: When we come back, I want to continue on this conversation because I think it's important for our families that are listening today. Some action items on that. Stay with us. You're listening to the Truth and Justice Show with Father Charles Murray.

0: phone just fell apart. Barber with Father Charles Murr. And we've been talking about this farm out in New York that's really helping people. And I don't know the priest, Father Sedano. He 7 years ago, he started it. But he said that during the 20 years, he saw a change in the type of guys who were coming to us. In other words, seminarians who wanted to be priests. They lacked grit. He added that in the Midwestern men, perhaps due to more chores of coming from farming communities, seem to fare better than those from the East Coast or the West Coast. But they were always happy to receive requests from men who wanted to join their order. They were worried about their capacity to live the CFR life, including due to struggles and some kind of phone addictions, okay? So Father Sedano believes that there has been an enormous change in the way young boys are being brought up today. You bet, Father. Overprotection on part of the parents to the overuse of screens. He said, when I grew up in Brooklyn, spent time outside the house, I was not supervised. If you had a problem, you had to figure it out. You're on your own. Father Sedano said, now we live in a culture of fear. Boy, does he say that well. It's almost as if children need to be bubble wrapped in order to go outside. And he noticed that these young men today, unfortunately, also have emotional, mental problems. Father Sedano believes that this may be related to the overuse of video games. Well, Father, the indication does show that. Father Murr, I wanted to get your take because you have a psychology degree also, and I would think that the culture has really softened the young men, young women, and just in people in general to be where they expect everybody else to do things for them and they don't have to do anything. Is Father on? Do you think Father's right on with this?
1: Father is on. Father foolishly didn't understand how the camera was working. It was pointed in the wrong direction. I thought I wasn't here.
0: Oh, well, he's fixing mine.
1: Anyway, here I am.
0: Yeah, and he's fixing mine right now, too. We're having technical issues, but at least you can hear us. So, Father Murr, the point of that Father's making about the phones, the iPhones, overuse, I mean, I've been reading articles where even on education, now they're changing. They're saying they need to go back to cursive writing. People, it's better for them to do that. This oversaturation of entertainment to death is really ruining people. Your thoughts?
1: I never understood that thing of eliminating cursive writing. Yeah. It's so much faster.
0: Of course,
1: it's so much faster.
0: Exactly.
1: I mean, what in the world? Why would you want to use block letters and do all of that? You've got to be kidding me. Anyway. The point is this, I wanted to make this point anyway.
0: Sure.
1: There's a great psychologist.
0: Yes.
1: By the name of Jordan Peterson.
0: Oh, yeah, of course. He's wonderful. Very sick right now. Keep me in your prayers.
1: I'm simply waiting for him to become a Catholic.
0: Oh, yeah. I think he will.
1: He'll become a Catholic before he died, God willing.
0: I agree.
1: But he made a major point, a major contribution, not only to psychology, but to common sense.
0: Oh, yeah.
1: He said, for boys who want to become men and for biological men who really want to become men,
0: yeah,
1: start making your bed.
0: Oh, exactly.
1: Right? Yep. Start making your bed. In other words, start living an organized life.
0: Yeah.
1: It doesn't have to be so organized that you have no free time. That's not the idea. Organized.
0: Yes.
1: Just organized. And now, Terry, to be perfectly honest with you, I'm looking at my bed and it's unmade.
0: That's all right. Mine's made. And you know what? My grandson spent the night at our house. And guess what?
1: Dad is trying to tell me you shouldn't speak so loudly, hypocrite.
0: No. My six-year-old grandson, when he comes over, first thing I say, okay, get the bed made. Get this. You pick up. Did you brush your teeth? I give him a list of things. Okay, now we're ready to go. It's fun. Father, let me just mention, this is so important, what you have told us. I have to share a little quick story, and then I want to get into this issue on masonry. I know that, like, when my kids were young, we would go to the Home Depot, which is like a repair, place for home improvements, and we would buy lumber, and we would build things, and we would build a house for them, and it was just so much fun. We had to go and paint. So they were really young doing this. And now I have it with my grandson. He's doing the same thing. And when they were teenagers, I wanted to keep them busy. So they really liked boating. And they said, Dad, we want to build a boat. Because they built already a canoe for our swimming pool, and it sank. It wasn't waterproof, okay? But it lasted for a while, and we had fun in it. And so I said, well, kids, I think we better get educated on boat building. That's what I said.
1: Unthinkable.
0: Yeah, I had no experience in it. So we went online and bought blueprints. We did a budget. And this boat was going to cost $5,000. That's a lot of money because it was going to be. It was a big project. But they were like 15 and 16. So I think they could handle it. So we put the budget together. And it took us 14 months at night building a boat in our backyard, 11 and a half feet long. Now,
1: At the end, were the neighbors looking for rain?
0: Yeah, they think is this Noah's Ark? No, they joked. We had a lot of people. Even the gentleman that we bought the wood from told my kids, you guys will never build this boat. So after we built the boat, this is a fun story. We took it back to the hardware store and showed him the boat, and the guy's mouth dropped. He said, I don't believe it. I said, well, the kids wanted to show you that they were serious. Well, here's the point. 14 months of building it, late at night. My wife was saying, these kids got to get up for school in the morning. I said, it's okay, honey. Well, they'll get up. If they don't get up, they don't work on the boat the next day. They got up. So now they take it to the Pacific Ocean, and they're going to go 26 miles across the sea to Catalina Island. And everyone says,
1: Catalina is waiting for me.
0: So they went to confession. Prepared all the, all had everything, communication, lights. They were prepared to go.
1: Would I make a good confession if I were going in a boat that I made to Santa Catalina?
0: So they did it, and they came back. And what they did is it was their bar mitzvah. They became men. They came back and said, we did it. They videotaped it. And this was really a big thing for my kids. And so I only share this not to brag. I'm just saying I just wanted them to have hands-on equipment that they could build. Now they can build a house. They're builders. Okay, so why do I bring this up? Because I think it's important to talk about how important it is to not baby our kids and let them fall sometimes. Let them actually fall down. And my dad used to always say, I only have one question. Did you get up? And I said, yes, I got up, Dad. Thank you. So that's the point I'm making. Father, let's shift gears to the Italian bishops who canceled a Masonic funeral, two of them, and they really just were implementing what the church has always taught, even in canon law, canon 1184 says that you can't have a funeral for someone like this. So I guess my question is, you've seen what Freemasonry has done. I mean, not just in Europe, but in South America.
1: I'm seeing what it's doing.
0: In Spain even, right?
1: I'm seeing what it's doing.
0: Yeah.
1: It's still alive and well inside of our own church.
0: Yes. And Father, this will give me an opportunity to give a plug for a book you wrote regarding, Murder in the 33rd Degree is an interesting story. Why don't you just tease us, for those few people that haven't purchased the book, why they need to read that book?
1: Well, first of all, they should buy the book.
0: Yeah.
1: That's my first point.
0: CharlesMurr.com.
1: And secondly, it is historically true. What I'm reporting in the book actually happened.
0: Yeah.
1: Actually, it was when the people that were main characters mm-hmm. existed.
0: Yeah.
1: They said these things. They did these things. Mm-hmm. I told you, I think the last time that we were talking about this, that I was very grateful after I'd finished the book. I said to myself, anyone can knock this as not being true. Mm-hmm. Because where's the proof that any of this existed?
0: Yeah.
1: Where's the proof that any of this happened in the book? Because the book took place during 1975 to 1978,
0: right.
1: The major part of it, mm-hmm. in Rome, in the Vatican. And I'm recounting what I knew.
0: Right.
1: Firsthand, what happened. But I said, anybody could come along and say that this is nonsense, mm-hmm. that this never happened.
0: And they will.
1: This is a lie. And they did.
0: I know.
1: And they did. Some of the first two that I recall were priests.
0: Yeah, I remember that.
1: Yeah, they were priests.
0: Yeah.
1: One said it was absolute garbage, that this didn't happen, it was all invented by me. I feel horrible, but there's nothing that I could do about it.
0: It's your opinion.
1: All of a sudden, show that picture again.
0: Pick the picture back up, Rich.
1: There it is. Do you see that this little gold star, this gold circle oval there?
0: I do.
1: It says, with a new preface or foreword from Dr. Robert DeMattei.
0: He's famous. Oh, that guy's amazing.
1: Dr. Robert DeMattei is undoubtedly the best Vaticanista still alive today.
0: Yeah.
1: He is an expert. He's an historian.
0: Yeah.
1: He's the head of the Lepanto Institute in Rome and also the author of many, many books, history books.
0: Yes.
1: He contacted me.
0: Wow.
1: Right when I got these people saying that it wasn't true and this and the other.
0: Yeah.
1: He contacted me. I didn't contact him.
0: I love it.
1: He contacted me and said, could I write an introduction to your book?
0: He asked you, of course.
1: I said, what? He said, well, in case anybody has any doubts about what you're saying, he said, I just finished your book and it's absolutely true. He said, I know it's true because I was a friend and interviewer of Cardinal Gagnon and of Monsignor Mario Marini and of Cardinal Benelli.
0: Incredible.
1: He said, what you're describing is exactly what happened. I said, wow. I said, can you write it? Yes, you could write it. So he did.
0: He wrote
1: the foreword. And that took care of the naysayers.
0: Yeah, you think? I hope so. Father, I want to also mention back in the 1700s, I think it was 8 popes issued encyclicals or papal bulls condemning Freemasonry. Stay with us, family. We'll be back after a quick break. You're listening to the Truth and Justice Show. Welcome back to the Truth and Justice Show here on Virgin Most Powerful Radio, talking to Father Charles Murr about Freemasonry. I want to set the stage, Father. The Code of Canon Law of 1917, the Code of Canon Law of 1983 talks on Freemasonry, but in 1917, St. Maximilian Kolbe was in Rome as a seminarian, and the Freemasons were protesting right outside St. Peter's Square. And St. Maximilian Kolbe had a prayer. And this is something that I just want to set the stage in. We had a prayer. We would pray for enemies of the church, a prayer to Our Lady. And then at the end of the prayer, he would say, especially for Freemasons. And when I was in the Franciscan community in 79, in the summer, they decided to tell us we're going to stop using the term especially the enemies of Holy Church, and then name the Freemasons. And I'm just a young guy, Father. So I'm so, and you know what? I raised my hand. Father, they don't like guys like me sometimes. Excuse me. Why aren't we saying what Blessed Maximilian Kolbe taught us to say? Why? What changed? You know? Oh, no, just do it the way we say it. So here's my point. I was thinking even then when I reflect back, did the Freemasons have this kind of power to try and stop us from even praying for their conversion?
1: Sure did.
0: I know.
1: That's sure did.
0: And then I met you.
1: Sure did.
0: So tell us.
1: Yeah. What year was that? What year
0: that was that? 79.
1: All right. Since 1972.
0: Yeah.
1: Cardinal Sebastian Baggio.
0: Yeah.
1: A purported Freemason.
0: Yeah.
1: Was in charge of making all the bishops of the world.
0: Wow.
1: So there was a whole liberalism done. I'll tell you something else that's scary.
0: Tell me, Father.
1: When did the new Code of Canon Law come out?
0: 83, November.
1: 83.
0: Yep.
1: In 1983.
0: Yep.
1: There were a group in the Roman Curia.
0: Yep.
1: I know two of them who were reading the new canon law and were studying it.
0: Yeah.
1: And they noticed that there was no condemnation of Freemasonry in the new Code of Canon Law.
0: Well, I have to take issue because I
1: just a minute. Quit. No.
0: Tell me.
1: No. Hang on before you.
0: Okay,
1: before
0: go ahead, Father.
1: They went over, and I know one of them who was there, to see Cardinal Ratzinger.
0: That's right. Okay.
1: And they said, just a minute, Your Eminence, there's no mention of Freemasonry here in the new canon law.
0: Incredible.
1: Just what you were saying, we no longer say this anymore. We don't want to include them. And they said, why isn't there? Is there no condemnation of Freemasonry? Is it now okay? He said, well, of course not. Cardinal Ratzinger put that back in.
0: That's incredible. I did not
1: know that. It was left out.
0: Wow.
1: Yeah, it was left out purposely. It was back in. And let me just tell you this, too.
0: Tell me.
1: I don't know if I said it on this program, but I think I have. One of the most memorable memories, a memorable memory that I have in my head. I was in San Marino and visiting Father Giuseppe, I can't remember his last name. There was a Freemason funeral. Now, in those days, I'm talking about the 70s and the 80s, they knew very well that you couldn't have a Catholic mass for a Freemason. Not only did they know that, as the procession, the funeral procession was coming past the church to go to the graveyard for the burial, the pastor, a saintly man, Don Pepino, that was it, went into the church, I was with him, closed both doors, and bolted it with this huge, boom, it sounded. And the funeral procession went by, playing the funeral dirge, just on like something out of a movie. Dun, dun, dun, dun, dun, dun, dun, dun, dun, dun, dun.
0: Yes.
1: The band, the municipal band was playing this as they took this man off. But the response to the church was close the doors. The gates of salvation were closed.
0: Yes, of course.
1: It was not serious.
0: That's incredible.
1: Now, they're trying hard. We have today, we have in the Vatican a chaplain, a Monsignor in the Vatican, who is the chaplain of the Freemasons in Vienna.
0: I read that. Oh my gosh. Give me a break.
1: And nobody said, no, it's fine. You know, we're open to new thoughts and everything. How ridiculous. I don't know when the church is going to wake up, but it's high time she did.
0: Yeah. And that's the point I'm making, Father, is that for two of these funerals just recently, this past month, were shut down because they implemented Canon 1184, which Benedict the 16th, Cardinal Joseph Ratzinger had. You didn't know that. He put that into the new canon law. And then, you know what I noticed also in 1985, Cardinal Ratzinger, through the Congregation of the Doctrine of Faith, put out another statement on Freemasonry saying it's not compatible with Catholicism because too many questions were coming in at the time. And this is what I was hoping that we go back to, and that is clarity. It's charity to give people the truth. And I,
1: of course,
0: and
1: it is.
0: And I have one other story, that these little stories that come out about the Freemasonry. Also, an Italian bishop calls Catholics to evangelize Muslims as an act of charity. See, I mean, there are a few bishops there are a few bishops who really believe in the fundamentals of the church, and they're willing
1: Amazing.
0: To.
1: Amazing. Yeah. They're out there.
0: They're out there.
1: They're out there. Yeah.
0: And so, Father, I'm hoping, maybe I'm just an optimist, but we need to get back to the clarity. Because think about this. Everybody there at the parish where that happened knows that Freemasonry and Catholicism is not compatible. And that's an act of charity from the pastor to do that. And I'm convinced.
1: If you would ask most Americans.
0: Yes. Oh.
1: If most Americans, could they be a Freemason and a Catholic? They would say, certainly.
0: No,
1: why not?
0: We don't discriminate against anybody.
1: They have no idea. They have no idea that the Freemasons' primary enemy in this world is the Catholic Church.
0: Yeah. Well, that's why I continue to go back with you on prayer, that we need to be praying for our leaders in our church. And I mean hard, because
1: yes,
0: I mean Father, I mean,
1: real need, isn't it?
0: Yeah, because I'm going to tell you, I know as a father and as a grandfather, there's responsibilities put on me that others don't have. And like you, as a Catholic priest, you have responsibilities before God at your exit interview. And so we need to pray for our clergy, because this is what I think will turn things around. A holy priesthood, a holy people. Am I onto something?
1: You're onto everything. That's everything. That's everything. Where you have holy priests, mm-hmm. you have holy congregations, you have people well-formed. It's that simple. Where you don't, you don't. You know, I've got to tell you something else, too, that I've discovered. I've been thinking about seriously this last week.
0: Sure.
1: And the question was, I keep seeing all of this nonsense on YouTube and on different people. People send me things all the time, as they do to you.
0: Yeah.
1: All of this liturgical abuse. Here's a priest dressed up as a clown. There's another one dressed up as a clown. There's another one who's a puppeteer.
0: Yeah.
1: Another one who dresses up as Mickey Mouse. Another one who's riding a motorcycle.
0: Yep.
1: This is all taking place during Mass.
0: Yep. So sick.
1: And none of them, Terry, none of them are reprimanded. Ever.
0: Why?
1: None of them. Well, you know why? Because the Novus Ordo Mass is meant for that. It's open to all of that. There are 13 different Eucharistic prayers that are officially recognized for the Novus Ordo Mass. There is no unity in that Mass. Mm-hmm. I knew there was something that was really bothering me, fundamentally bothering me about the new Mass. Mm-hmm. And that's it. There is no unity. Mm-hmm. That's why you can't reprimand any of these priests, because they're just doing the free acts that the Mass allows, where everything that's done on the other side is condemned immediately.
0: Yeah. Yeah. It's an irony that that's taking place. Father Murr, I want to encourage people to go to your website, charlesmurr.com. Check out the books that he has there. And also, if you want to make a financial support for Father Murr, it's easy to do it.
1: I've got to say this, Terry. Thank you also for the plug you've been giving my book, because it was night.
0: Yeah.
1: And it was night. And also in Spanish, Hiera de Noche.
0: Yeah.
1: Is selling very well.
0: I love it.
1: Thank you very much.
0: Thank God.
1: Thank you very much.
0: Thank God.
1: Yeah.
0: How about a blessing for our radio audience, please?
1: Absolutely. Benedicat vos omnipotens Deus, Patris et Filii et Spiritus Sanctus, descendit super vos et manet semper. Amen.
0: Thank you, Father Murr. I want to remind everybody that I usually tell people about this Real Estate for Life. 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So if you're buying or selling a house, go to them. Go to real estate and the number 4, and then write the word, type in life. Or if you don't want to do that and you just call them, they have a toll-free number, 877-543-3871. I'll repeat it one more time, 877-543-3871. One last thing about Fulton Sheen. We're almost filled up for next month's beatification trip to St. Louis, Missouri. I'd love to have you come out. I've got a priest who's now joining us who was converted by Fulton Sheen only 60 years ago as a layman. And then he became a Catholic priest. And he's going to tell the story about what Fulton Sheen did for him. And I also have others joining us that Fulton Sheen touched their core. And deacons, I got priests coming. It's going to be a great trip. The way to go is go to vmpr.org, look under the Fulton Sheen event, and you can join us. If you want to call us to join us, the toll-free number is 877-526-2151. I want to thank everybody for supporting us here at Virgin Most Powerful Radio. You see our sign, Full Sheen Ahead. We've been doing it for 46 years, promoting his writings. And what a joy it is to know that he's going to be beatified next month. And it's because of your support that we can do what we do here at Virgin Most Powerful Radio. Look forward to chatting tomorrow and Friday. We have Joshua Charles coming on. on the Fathers of the Church. You won't want to miss that.
1: Oh, give him my best. Give him my best.
0: Oh, we talked
1: about also, the Bishop Strickland.
0: Yeah.
1: What a great man.
0: Strickland on Friday. If you missed it, go to our podcast. It would be a great interview with Bishop Joseph Strickland.
1: Absolutely.
0: Thanks so much, and may God richly bless you and your family. We'll see you again tomorrow, same time, same station. God love you.

Peace be to you. You remember that in a previous instruction we said that our blessed Lord called himself both Son of God and Son of Man, that he was both God and man. This is indeed a great mystery. It is what is called actually the mystery of the incarnation. That word incarnation means incarne, in the flesh. It means that God assumed a human nature, that he was enfleshed, as it were. St. John has a very beautiful description of it. He says the Word became flesh. Now the Word means, of course, God, or the second person of the Blessed Trinity. This is a difficult mystery, and we are going to try to explain it with a number of examples. When we say that God became man, we do not mean to say that heaven was empty. That would be to think of heaven as a kind of a space, like a room that was 20 by 30 feet. When God came to this world, he did not leave heaven empty. And when he came to this world, he was not shaved down. He was not whittled down to human proportions. He was rather, Christ was the life of God dwelling in human flesh. St. Thomas Aquinas has a very beautiful description of this in one of his hymns. He said, the heavenly word proceeding forth, yet leaving not the Father's side. Now let us begin with answering the question, why did God become man? We limit ourselves to the historical order in which we live. The answer is, he became man in order to redeem us from sin. Therefore, we have to describe why it was necessary for God to become man to completely atone for our sins. Well, the answer is, whenever we sin, we contract an infinite debt. But we cannot pay an infinite debt because we are finite and limited. Here is the reason. We will state it in the form of a kind of a principle, and then we will give examples. Honor is in the one honoring. For example, suppose a citizen of the United States, the mayor of a city, the governor of a state, and the president of the United States pay a visit to the Holy Father. Who pays the Holy Father the greater honor? The citizen or the president? Is it not the president? Honor is in the one honoring. Now, the other proposition, the other side of it is this. Guilt or sin is always measured by the one sinned against. If, for example, a citizen, a mayor, commits a felony or a crime, or a tyranny, which is the greater sin? Guilt or sin is always measured by the one sinned against. If, therefore, the sin or the guilt was against, say, the President of the United States, obviously the mayor or the governor would be guilty of the greater sin, would he not? Now let us apply this to man. We have sinned. Against whom have we sinned? Against God. All right? Sin is measured by the one sinned against. We sinned against God. He is infinite. Therefore, our guilt, our sin is infinite. Now let's take the other proposition. Honor is in the one honoring. We are going to try to pay that debt.
Who is honoring God? Man. But man is finite and limited, is he not? Well, if he's finite and limited, he cannot pay an infinite debt. Therefore, it is possible for man to contract an infinite debt and still never be able to pay it in strict justice. After all, that should not surprise us. It's very easy for all of us to run up greater debts than we can pay. All right, then, we have an infinite debt against God which we cannot pay. Now, could God forgive us? Could he say, oh, forget it. It's nothing. Well, he might say, forget it, but he could not say it is nothing. Suppose he did forgive us. He indeed would be merciful, but he would not satisfy justice. If we owe somebody $20, the debt can be forgiven. But justice is not satisfied unless we completely pay the debt. I can remember when I was a boy, I often used to break the window of the next door neighbor. And the next door neighbor sometime would say, forget it. But somehow or other, I never just wanted to be let off. So I would go to my piggy bank and I would take out my savings in order to pay for the broken window. So man does not just want to be let off by God. He has a sense of his own dignity too, and he wants in some way to pay the debt which he owes to God, though he's unable to pay it. Now, how it is to be paid, we have yet to answer. If justice as well as mercy are to be satisfied, then God had to become man. First of all, why did he have to become man? Well, unless he became man, he could not be our representative. He could not stand for us. Man would not be paying the debt. Just suppose that I were arrested for speeding. Could you walk into the courtroom the moment that I was on trial and say, Judge, let him go, I will take it over? The judge would say to you, stay out of this. What have you got to do with this? You're not involved. He is. So inasmuch as man is involved, and inasmuch as man has sinned, in some way, God has to share our nature. Which sinned? And then furthermore, sin demands some kind of suffering and expiation. And if he ever became man, he could suffer as man and suffer in our name. But not only would he have to be man, but of course he would also have to be God. He would have to be man in order to act in our name. You would have to be God in order that the infinite debt could be paid by someone who is infinite. Every action, therefore, of God would have an infinite value. Therefore, the outrage against God could be atoned for. And furthermore, you would have to be God in order to be sinless. After all, if he were full of sin, he too would need redemption. No man can atone for his own sins. In conclusion, therefore, if both justice and mercy are to be satisfied, God would have to become man. Man to be one of us, God in order that he could pay the infinite debt. We can explain this in other terms. Perhaps in the terms of the old nursery rhyme, remember it? Humpty Dumpty sat on the wall. Humpty Dumpty had a great fall. And all the king's horses and all the king's men could never put Humpty Dumpty together again.
Now, that rhyme pretty well expresses the condition of man as a result of sin. Since the fall of man, man is very much like a broken egg. He can't put himself together. There's some kind of a disorder inside of himself, and that is the reason why the mere arrangement of wealth and the social order outside of him is not going to change man himself. He needs God to put him together again. Or another example. The example of a clock whose mainspring is broken. We have the works, but somehow they just do not go. What two conditions have to be fulfilled to make that clock work? First, the mainspring must be supplied from the outside. Two, the mainspring must be placed inside of the clock. Man cannot redeem himself any more than that clock can fix itself. If man is ever to be redeemed, the redemption must come from without and must be done from within. It must come from without. Simply because we cannot, for example, if we are blind, ever restore our vision. If we've broken communion with God by sin, we cannot restore it. Have you ever taken a rose petal into your fingers and pressed and squeezed the rose petal? Did you notice if you could ever restore its tint? You could not. Lift a dewdrop from a leaf. You can never replace it. And evil in like manner is just a little bit too deep-seated to be righted by a little bit of kindness here and there and a little reason and a little tolerance. You might just as well tell a man who's suffering from consumption that all he needs to do is play six sets of tennis. The clock whose mainspring is broken cannot repair itself. So salvation, therefore, has to come from without. Our human will is too weak to conquer its own evil. Just as the sick need medicine outside of themselves, we need a teacher for our minds, we need a physician for our bodies, and we need a redeemer for our souls. A redeemer from outside humanity. Outside of humanity with all its weakness, its sin, and its rebellion. Now let's take the other side. We said that if the mainspring is broken, a new mainspring has to be supplied from without, but be put inside of the clock, and so too. Salvation must come from without humanity, but it has to be done in some way within humanity. So God, therefore, had to become man in order that man would be redeemed from within. God did not become man, he would have no relation to us. Man, as I said, does not want just to have his sins forgiven. He wants to atone for them. So God became man. Now you put these two conditions together, and you have the reason why the Redeemer should be both God and man. God from without. Man in order that he might be within humanity. That is the incarnation. God becoming man in the person of Christ in order that he might save us from our sins. Here we come to something just a little more difficult, and we're going to use a word which you may not often hear. We have to spend about 6 months when we are studying for the priesthood just studying the meaning of these words, hypostatic union. The hypostatic union means that
there are in Christ two natures and one person. Now that's something you must always remember. Embedded in your memory, in your mind. Christ has two natures, one human, one divine. They are both united in the person of God. Was God therefore a human person? No. He was a divine person. Did he have a human nature? Yes. Did he have a divine nature? Yes. And they were united in the divine person of God. Obviously, I'm not using the word nature and person in the same sense, am I? Perhaps we can make this clear if you will take a pencil in your hand. I will wait for a minute until you put it into your fingers. Now that pencil has a nature, has it not? In other words, it's the nature of a thing that writes. A nature is a thing, it's something that operates. For example, cow has a nature. Pig has a nature. Carpet has a nature. A pigeon has the nature. Your finger has a nature. But is a cow a person? If your cow comes over into my pasture and eats all of my grass, I cannot sue the cow. I could sue you. There therefore must be some difference between a nature and a person. And this is the difference. A person is a source of responsibility. The dog is not responsible for its actions. But man is. Now that is a very simple definition of a nature and a person, but perhaps it will suffice us for the moment. Now, using the pencil that you have in your hand, do you notice that there are before you two natures? One, the nature of the pencil. The other, the nature of your hand. Is your hand a person? No. Because you could lose your hand and still be yourself, could you not? Therefore, we have in the hand now, combined with a pencil, two natures. How are they united? In your one person. So it is possible to have a union of two natures in one person. You have a body, you have a soul. They are very different in nature. One is material and the other is spiritual. And yet you're only one person. That too is a very incomplete and imperfect analogy of what happens. But returning now to our pencil. The pencil of and by itself cannot write. You put it down on a chair or a table before you. That pencil cannot write, can it? Now, you bring your hand down to that pencil. You have the union of two natures in one person. Now the pencil can write, can it not? It can do something that it could not do before. And when it writes, do you say the pencil writes or I write? You do not say my eye sees you. You say I see you. You do not say my ear hears you. I hear you. You do not say my stomach digests.
I digest food. Notice that we're always attributing the actions of a nature to a person. That is why if you sign a check, there is responsibility involved, and neither the hand nor the pencil are the sources of that responsibility. Now let us apply the analogy. Put down the pencil again on the table. That pencil, of and by itself, cannot write. That pencil is like man. He cannot pay the debt he owes to God. Now, put your hand in the air. Bring it down slowly to that pencil. Pick up the pencil. Here you have a union of the nature of the hand, which is united with your person, and the nature of a pencil. Now the pencil can do something which by itself it could not do. So the hand, with your personality coming down to that pencil, represents the person of God and the divine nature coming down to human nature. And when God comes down and takes upon himself a human nature, unites it with his divine nature and divine person, you have the union of two natures, namely the nature of God, the nature of man, in the unity of the person of God. And now, just as that pencil could do something which of and by itself it could not do, so human nature, united with the person of God, can now begin to do something which of and by itself it could not do before. The pencil is the instrument of my personality, and so when God, with his divine nature, came down to this world and took upon himself a human nature from the womb of his blessed mother, he took upon himself an instrument. Once God took upon himself our human nature, he could act in our name. And every one of the actions of that human nature would have an infinite value. Not a sigh, a word, a tear, a step of that human nature was inseparable from the person of God. That is why one breath of God made man would have been enough to have redeemed the world. Why? Because it was the breath of God, and therefore had an infinite value. But why then did God suffer so much when he took upon himself our human nature? Well, there are more grains of sand in this world than are necessary. And so love knows no limits. And the only way to prove perfect love is by a surrender of all that one has. And so God took upon himself our human nature. And he said, he loved us unto the end, even unto death. Now you see the beauty and the majesty, do you not, of Christ? Why, when he became man at Bethlehem, took upon himself the form of a babe, what did we have? Why, he who was born without a mother in heaven is born without a father on earth. He who made the world was born in it. Maker of the sun under the sun. Molder of the earth on the earth. Ineffably wise. A little infant. Filling the world. Lying in a manger. Ruling the stars. Nursed by his mother. The mirth of heaven weeps
God becomes man. Divinity incarnate. Eternity time. Lord scourged. Power bound with ropes. King crowned with thorns. And if you were the only person in the world who ever lived and sinned, he would have come down to this earth and died and suffered just for you alone. That is how much he loves you.

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1: 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Jesus 911.
3: And we are live, faithful. How y'all doing today? We're live on a tremendous Thursday. An incredible Thursday. How y'all doing today, faithful? 2 days away from celebrating the feast of the bodily assumption of our Immaculate Mother Mary. But I am beyond thrilled and pumped today because we're doing Mary stuff all week. Today we're doing Shadows in the Deuterocanon, meaning those 7-plus books that our Protestant friends removed from Bibles eventually. They have shadows and prophecies and typology of our Lord and Mary. Can you guess what we're going to talk about today? And what is your favorite type? We will be taking any and all of your questions as well, faithful. I want to start off the show with, first off, we're going to talk about a great debate that happened. A tremendous...

devotion to reckless spending, betting, and others find devotions to frivolous activities. How can we be strong in faith, love, and adoration if we are so distracted? How can we think that using our time without redeeming it is pleasing to God? Our King has asked that we follow him without being attached to the world. Mary has told us to be diligent in our spiritual life. Little brother Francis, pray for the poverty of the church. And I got my eyesight, man. I got to poke it, look deeply, man. Sister of God's purifying love, Gemma, pray for the church to be brought through the fire of God's love. Mary, mother of purity and virgin to the poor, help us to be only desirous of Jesus. Holy face, purify our desires. Holy name, be our constant hope instead of our flesh's fulfillment. Sacred heart draws to perpetual adoration in our hearts. Amen. We got to all have perpetual adoration. We have all got to have our eyes on the Lord 1,000%. And today, as we dive into the Deuterocanon, those seven blessed books that our Protestant friends removed from Bibles in history, they're part of the Bible. They were part of the Bible from the very beginning. Yesterday was a tremendous debate, a great debate that we're able to see. Our near and dear brother, A.B., who is in the audience, did a tremendous job against Protestant debater Steve Christie with a great opening performance of his. Opening, I mean, his first debate he's ever had. And it was whether or not the Jews had a closed canon in the first century. Of course, there was no evidence posed to the positive. There really is no way that you can defend the Protestant canon, not of antiquity. There is no way at all. The shorter canon where biblical books have been removed by Protestants has no, there's no way to defend that at all. There's just no way at all. There's just no possible way to logically defend that. And today we're going to look at shadows and types in the deuterocanonical books that point to Christ and Mary. Maybe you have a favorite one. Maybe you've got a question. We're taking your questions today. Want to give a shout out to Arclight, who says he's thrilled and pumped. He's been a member for 10 months, man. I got to tell you, you're rocking and rolling, brother. Arclight, how you doing, my friend? And I want to give an enormous shout out. Thank you for the support to the tremendous brother, the man himself, AB, who did such a tremendous job. He says, God bless family. And we've got a wonderful familia here. Thank you for the support, AB. I want to be clear, audience. We would not be able to do the kind of work we do here. We wouldn't be able to do it without your support. You all are the reason we're able to do it. Thank you so much, AB. We love you dearly. What a tremendous job that you did. What a great job you did. I got to give it a shout out as well to Jesus Talks Ari, the channel who hosted that. Put on such a great debate. We had so much fun watching last night. Gary, Machuda, and myself, we had a great time. So those that are tuning in on the air, we hope you loved it. We hope you were thrilled. We hope you were pumped. And today we continue. We continue diving in to the Deuterocanon. And again, we're taking your questions. Maybe you're wondering, how is that a shadow? How is that a shadow from the Deuterocanon? Maybe you think, well, you know what? I think this is definitely a shadow of Mary. Now, the Deuterocanon is filled with Christian shadows all over the place. When Catholics and Orthodox, when we read the Deuterocanonical books, to be very clear, we don't read them as isolated texts. They are part of the one great biblical story that will truly reach its fulfillment in Christ. Now, our Lord tells us that the scriptures testify to him. The New Testament teaches us to recognize types, shadows, patterns, and figures as well. And once we learn to read the Bible this way, something pretty remarkable does happen, right? Wisdom begins to sound like the language used for Christ. Judith, the book of Judith, begins to resemble our victorious Holy Mother Mary, the Mother of God, our Theotokos. Tobit, Tobias, shows us patterns of healing, real marriage, matrimonial unity, angelic mediation, my goodness, saintly mediation, deliverance as well.
real spiritual warfare. And then earlier, I believe somebody in the audience alluded to 2 Maccabees. That's right. 2 Maccabees. Maybe we'll talk about that later, right? 2 Maccabees will give us martyrs, and their theology really does anticipate the resurrection and eternal glory, bodily resurrection. So the Deuterocanon really does, well, it's part of the Old Testament. It's not like it's disconnected. It really does. Doesn't compete with the New Testament. It gets us ready. It prepares us for it with incredible shadows that it has. And one of them is in the Book of Wisdom, the radiance of eternal light. What is that? This is one of the most powerful, extraordinary Christological passages. And it appears in Wisdom, the Book of Wisdom, chapter 7, verse 26. The Douay Rheims version reads, "For she is the brightness of eternal light and the unspotted mirror of God's majesty and the image of his goodness." Listen to those words. Brightness, eternal light, mirror of God's majesty, image of his goodness. Now we've got to compare that to the letter to the Hebrews. Because when we stop and we compare that to the letter to the Hebrews, what really does stick out to us? We're going to show you what does stick out to you, because this is powerful. In Hebrews 1:3, we read, "Who being the brightness of his glory," it's talking about Christ. Wait a minute. So the Old Testament, divine wisdom, is the brightness of eternal light, unspotted mirror of God's majesty, image of his goodness. And then the New Testament, letter to the Hebrews, says, "Who being the brightness of his glory," about Christ, "and the figure of his substance, and upholding all things by the word of his power, making purgation of sin, sitteth on the right hand of the majesty on high." Wow, what a parallel. So Wisdom 7:26, the brightness of eternal light. Hebrews 1:3, the brightness of his glory. Whoa. And this is even stronger in Greek, because both passages, what is the rare Greek word they both use? I want to see, do you all know the rare Greek word that they use? The rare Greek word that they use is apaugasma. Apaugasma. That's a $10 word, or a $15, or a $20 word, or a $30, $40, $50. That's a pretty deep word. Apaugasma. What does apaugasma? Apaugasma mean? It's a rare Greek word. It means radiance. It means brightness. Wisdom is the apaugasma of eternal light. Christ is the apaugasma of God's glory. Why is that in Greek so important? Well, that is why Wisdom 7 is so important for Christology. And that's why today we're talking about shadows in the Deuterocanon, Christology, Mariology. And we're taking any and all of your questions as well. The New Testament, the way it describes the eternal Son, is right there within that biblical, what we call wisdom tradition. The effulgence is eternal glory. Here is the powerful theological significance. That word, apaugasma, Wisdom 7, "For she is the brightness of eternal light, the unspotted mirror of God's majesty." Hebrews 1, "Our Lord is the brightness of his glory." Notice that wisdom is not merely illuminated by eternal light. Wisdom is its brightness, its effulgence. That is big, because radiance proceeds from light without dividing the light. That shows you where we get it in the creed. God of God, light of light, true God of true God. You got to stick around, faithful. We've got a lot more to come.

And we are back, audience. How y'all doing? We hope y'all are having a tremendous Thursday. Guys and gals, wherever you all are tuning in, we want to know, what are you all enjoying? I always do this, man. Y'all are probably, if you are in the radio, maybe you're a truck driver. I don't know what you're doing. Maybe you're pumping iron every time you tune into William. Look, I know there's a lot of y'all that never, ever talk, and maybe a lot of y'all that we never communicate. I want to give you a shout out and tell you I love you no matter what. Pray for me and continue tuning in. If you love the show, well, I'm going to give everybody a shout out like I always do. What are you all enjoying to drink right now? Maybe you're enjoying a Diet Coke. And if you're enjoying a Diet Coke, well, then, of course, your biceps have grown. Maybe you're enjoying a coffee. How are you drinking your coffee? How do you drink your coffee? Do you drink your coffee the way William does, like 80% cream, sugar-free cream, like 20% coffee? Maybe you're having a pre-workout. Maybe you're having a protein drink. Maybe you have your pre-workout. You're pumping iron at the gym. Maybe you're tuning in at the gym or you're about to head to the gym. Maybe you're in the part of the world where you're having tequila, whiskey, beer, wherever you guys and gals are. I want to give you guys a shout out and tell you all, you guys are great. You're tremendous. Love you all dearly. Hope you're enjoying the show. We're taking any and all of your questions. We're talking about the deuterocanon today. I wanted to talk about the deuterocanon in honor of a great debate that my near and dear friend, AB, amazing AB had. What a tremendous job that he did. So I said, well, we're talking about Mother Mary all week. And tomorrow, boy, do we have a show for you. Guess who we're talking about tomorrow? I'm pretty sure a lot of you all already know. Tomorrow, we're doing a monster show. By monster, I mean really long. On the tremendous, the legendary, the one-of-a-kind, the great St. Maximilian Kolbe. So today, I said, we've got to talk about Mother Mary. We've got to, because this week, is we celebrate her holy bodily assumption. So what better way than starting off and doing a show and shadows in the deuterocanon, where we look at Christological shadows, Mariological shadows, and yes, there is Mariology as well. You're going to see exactly what we're referring to. But before we went to the break, we were covering how really, really, you look at the language here, and eventually we see where the later language that says, God of God, light of light, true God, would that be adopted? But before that's adopted, can anybody tell me, and I'm not going to give you the answer, guys, okay? I'm sorry, guys, I cannot give you the answer. We'll see if anybody from the audience gets it. This kind of language used for Jesus in Hebrews 1 is taken from wisdom. That kind of language taken from wisdom is used in Hebrews 1. And then later, you find an early church father picking up this language, and then later Nicaea would utilize this language. Who can tell me, who is the early church father that I'm talking about that would use this kind of language, and then later on Nicaea would pick up this kind of language? I want to see if you all know. And I know some of you all are probably going to get it. We'll see. Somebody can get the answer before we're done with the show. The Son of God condemned to death. Wisdom chapter 2. The same principle we encounter right here. This is the same principle that we encounter right here. Wisdom chapter 2 is such a massively important text. I cannot emphasize it enough. I can't emphasize it enough. The Son of God condemned to death. Now, here we have such powerful testimony, such a clear prophecy. There's no doubt about it. Here we read, this, by the way, the same principle has got to be used here. The same principle has got to be used here. Because Wisdom chapter 2, verses 13, 18, and 20 says, he boasteth that he hath the knowledge of God and calls himself the Son of God. Whoa. For if he be the true Son of God, he will defend him and will deliver him from the hands of his enemies. Let him condemn him to a most shameful death. Now I want you to hear what happens at the cross in the Gospel of St. Matthew, chapter 27, verse 40 and 43. Look at the parallel. Look at the parallel, guys and gals. Be blown away by it. If you be the Son of God, come down from the cross. And
He trusted in God. Let him now deliver him if he will have him, for he said, I am the Son of God. Look at that parallel. In wisdom, if he be the true Son of God, he will deliver him. In Matthew, he trusted in God. Now deliver him, for he said, I am the Son of God. Isn't that tremendous? Look at that. Without a shadow of a doubt, this is a parallel that the inspired author understood came from the book of wisdom. I am blown away from the book of wisdom. Now, here's another question that may come up. Did the early church fathers recognize this? Yes. Did the Gospel of St. Matthew recognize it? Yes. So these are legitimate shadows of Jesus. They recognize it very clearly. Now, another thing that we're going to see in a moment is one of the very greatest Christological passages. And I know what you're thinking. Hold on, William. It is the week where we honor our Immaculate Mother Mary. Are there Mariological ones as well? Guys and gals, of course there are Mariological ones. There's no doubt about it. What a great devil's advocate, Daniel. We're going to get to that in a moment, a tremendous one. In the book of Baruch, what do we read in the book of Baruch? Afterwards, he was seen upon the earth. Huh? What? We come now to one of the strongest Christological texts in the Deuterocanon. In the Deuterimes, in Baruch 3, 36 to 38. This is our God. And there shall no other be accounted of in comparison of him. He found out all the way of discipline and delivered it to Jacob, his servant, and to Israel, his beloved. Afterwards, he was seen upon the earth and conversed with men. Whoa. Okay. So what's happening here? Now, this is big, because if you read that Christologically, this is our God. Then he was seen upon earth. Then he conversed with men. For Christians, it is almost impossible. I want to be very clear for you. For Christians, it is impossible to hear that without thinking of what? What do you think of when you read this? You got to tell me, faithful. You got to tell me, what do you think of when you read this? John, the Gospel of St. John, chapter 1, verse 14. And the Word became flesh and dwelt among us. The real God of Israel becomes visible and dwells among men. Whoa! Be blown away. You got to be blown away. The real God of Israel. Isn't that amazing? That then, what does that do for the book of Baruch? It makes Baruch an extraordinary shadow of the incarnation. Now, we've got to ask the question, why do some translations of Baruch have she? Now, here we've got to be precise. There are some that say afterwards she appeared. Why? Why is that? Well, let's be very clear. This is important. This is really, really important, because we have to remember when people say, well, hold on, wisdom is called she. Why are you applying that language to Christ? Because you might open up a Bible translation. We want to prepare you all how to give that a big biceps answer. How do you answer that? Some are going to say, well, hold on, man. Wisdom is called she. How are you applying that to Jesus? The answer is a very simple one. And remember it. Clip this. Remember it always. Just clip this and think of William's words and my bald, shiny head as I put Vicks on my head, because I love the smell of it. You're never going to forget it. Grammatical gender is not biological sex. Period. In biblical Greek, grammatical gender is not biological sex. The Greek word for wisdom is sophia, and that is grammatically feminine. In Latin, it's sapientia, which is also feminine. And my Latin isn't so good. I know very little Latin, but hey, at least I know more Latin than Steve Christie knows
up Greek, right? That was a pretty atrocious performance. Great job, AB, for annihilating his horrible arguments and finally sending him into the sunset. Hopefully he doesn't debate anymore. What an atrocious performance. AB, the rookie, came in, knocked it out of the park. Not only did AB hit a home run, in the field that he hit a home run in against Steve Christie, that was Steve Christie's own field. And as AB ran the bases, he stole every base, and he even took home base, and he took them all home with him. He now owns that field. Good job, brother. So wisdom is personified. Then the pronouns naturally become feminine. That doesn't mean Christians believe Jesus is literally a feminine person. Doesn't believe that. The New Testament itself will call Christ the wisdom of God in 1 Corinthians 1:24. So the theological reality can truly be fulfilled in Jesus, even when the grammatical noun is used in a poetic personification. When it's used, it is feminine. So grammar, we got to be clear. Grammar doesn't determine the sex of the divine person. We have to understand the way the grammar is being utilized here. So when you encounter that in Baruch, it clearly has Christological implications. We want to repeat that. When you encounter that in Baruch, it very clearly has Christological implications. That's the important thing to remember. That is primarily the one thing we want to remember. And we see some great, great questions coming in from the tremendous Brother Daniel that we got about a minute before the break. So we're going to tackle those amazing devil's advocate questions when we return, because the break is going to creep up on us. And audience, any and all questions you may have, we want to remind you we're tackling all of your questions. And yes, for those that are wondering, well, hold on. You mentioned Christological shadows and Mariological ones. I know we did. And I promise you, when we return from the break, we've got Mariological shadows in the Deuterocanon. Which one is it? Which one do you think it is that we're going to deal with? Now, I'm curious if you all know, where are the Mariological parallels? Where are they? Where do we have shadows of Mother Mary in the Deuterocanon? Are they even there? Audience, you all have been tremendous. You all are great. And I just want to give all of y'all a shout out. Thank you for being here. We hope that you're enjoying this show. We're barely getting started. We have so much more. We're looking at grammar. We're looking at Greek. We're looking at the canon. We're looking at the Deuterocanon. We're looking at the New Testament. And now when we return in a moment, we're going to look at shadows of Mother Mary in the Deuterocanon, faithful.

And we are back, audience. We hope you're having a tremendous time. The brother Daniel made a great point before the break. He's like, you heretic. We love it, man. The guy's tremendous. The guy is such a brain. We love him dearly. He is part of our amazing familia here. Just very happy. Every time I call you all part of the familia, you guys are so goated and so incredible. The brother says, you heretic. Jude 1:9 is a direct allusion to the assumption of Moses, especially in the dispute between Saint Michael and the devil over Moses' body. So that's a good one, because even if Jude 1 is quoting or deliberately referencing the assumption of Moses, which it likely is, what does it matter? Doesn't make it canonical scripture. That doesn't matter. So here is the important point. Not every quotation or reference is going to make something canonical. That is an important point we need to remember. So what will make a book canonical? Whether or not it has been received by the apostolic church, and whether or not the church recognizes it as such. The church never recognized the assumption of Moses as canonical. So even if Jude 1:9 is directly quoting or even referencing the assumption of Moses, there could be a historical truth in a non-canonical book, meaning there could be truths and historical events recorded in books that are not canonical. So canonical scripture can quote or allude to non-canonical literature, forgive me, without canonizing it. And if anybody were to argue that that quotation equals canonical, which is a pretty bad argument, which is why yesterday when we heard Christy using the argument of, well, you know, look at all these quotations of the proto-canon in the New Testament. Quotation doesn't equal canonical. Because if quotation equals canonical, well, then Acts 17:28 has canonized the writings of Aretas, because Aretas's phenomenena is directly quoted in the Greek. And in Titus chapter 1, verse 12, there is a citing of a Cretan poet here. And that Cretan poet is, scholars are pretty sure it's Epimenides. That doesn't canonize his writings, does it? So even if we grant Jude 1:9 is drawing from the assumption of Moses, which it could be, Jude is not canonizing that work. So is Jude using the assumption of Moses? Well, he probably is, but it doesn't make the assumption canonical. Otherwise, we got an issue with other works that are cited that are clearly not canonical, I got to say. Brandangelo, you most definitely are allowed to have your point. He says, AB did well, but I personally think Christy won. Well, if you do think so, you're going to have to show me. If you do think so without your bias, you are going to have to show me where he proved there was a closed canon prior to the first century. Give me that one piece of evidence. And if you are not able to give me that one piece of evidence, then you concede to the whole audience that you are biased. And because of your bias, you're simply making that, saying that. If you cannot provide one piece of evidence, because he was not able to, and his arguments were the same old terrible arguments, they were very, very bad, but it shouldn't shock or surprise anybody. Christy has been putting forth the same bad arguments for a long time, and it isn't going to change at all. It's never going to change. The tremendous Daniel says, hold on. 2 Timothy 3:8 refers to the books of Jens and Jambres. That's a good one. Now, it doesn't refer to the book of Jens and Jambres. It doesn't refer to the book. 2 Timothy 3:8 says, now as Jannes and Jambres, forgive me, Jannes and Mambres, Jannes and Mambres resisted Moses, so these also resisted the truth. I think some say Jambres too. That would probably be the better reading, Jannes and Jambres. Now, some people will point to Exodus. I'm going to argue and say Exodus is not where you find this. I am very well aware that modern-day scholars believe those are the figures from Exodus chapter 7. But Exodus doesn't give you their names. Their names don't ever appear in the canon. So this is a very important point that Daniel brings up. It's a very, very good one. Because if St. Paul was operating from the idea of sola scriptura, that it, well, if it isn't
explicitly written in the Bible, well, you know, it can't be received as true. Well, then this paradigm would disprove sola scriptura. It very clearly does, because he's relying upon names that are recorded in tradition. This is a tradition handed down outside the canonical text. And then he's incorporating this into his writing in 2 Timothy 3. What a tremendous point you bring up there. And that highlights why St. Paul teaches to us in 2 Thessalonians 2:15, therefore, brethren, stand fast and hold the traditions which you have learned, whether by word of mouth or by our epistle. There you have it. What a tremendous point, Brother Daniel. What a great, great, great one. So I'm supposing that Brandangelo has no example at all, none at all, which proves our point that there is no example to be able to show that even one, there's not even one source that would show that the early Jews prior to the first century had a closed canon, and most definitely not a closed canon that even remotely resembles that of modern day Protestantism. There was not one example shown. Right now that I press Brandangelo on it, Brandangelo has no example. That doesn't say anything. You're telling me that he appealed to sources. I'm asking you for your evidence, and you have none. Rather, your evidence is, well, he quoted sources. Brandangelo, that is the issue with the distortion within Protestantism. You have nothing. So thank you for showing the audience that AB did a tremendous job. Great. Thank you so much for that. Brandangelo has just confirmed for us there is nothing. He heard nothing last night. Thank you so much. Yet again, Catholicism is vindicated. There it is. Catholicism yet again is vindicated. And yet again, we also get to the Book of Judith. You knew where I was going, didn't you? You knew where I was going, audience. Judith, the woman who crushes the enemy. Now we're moving into Mariology legends. Judith is one of the richest female types for understanding Mother Mary, because Israel will face an enemy who seems unstoppable. Then God will bring deliverance. How does God bring deliverance? Through a faithful woman. How does God bring deliverance? Through a woman that is faithful. Think about that. Think about that. That is enormous. That is enormous. Judith will enter the enemy camp, and the pride of the enemy is his downfall. And ultimately, the head of the enemy is crushed through the instrumentality of a woman. What does that remind you of? I know what you're thinking. I know what you're thinking. And if you're thinking what I'm thinking, you're right. It's got to remind you of Genesis 3:15, right? That's got to remind you of Genesis 3:15, right? Immediately, you should think of Genesis 3:15. And the woman crushing the head of the serpent. Yes, we know primarily the Messiah crushes the head, but by virtue of her being the mother of the church, by virtue of her being part of the body, all of us trod upon the heads of the evil one, and we crush the head of the devil. How much more so the immaculate one? And Judith lops off the head of Holofernes. That's correct. You think of the woman, you think of her seed, you think of the serpent, the crushing of the enemy. Judith is not Mary, right? But Judith belongs to that pattern laid out of powerful, victorious women. And that will reach its height, the height of its fulfillment in who? In Mother Mary, in Mother, the Mother of God, the Mother of the victorious Messiah. That is where it'll reach its fulfillment. Judith really is blessed above all women. Now listen to Judith 13:23. Listen to that. Blessed art thou, O daughter, by the Lord, the Most High God, above all women on the earth. Think about that. Think about that. Now, let me open up my Bible, Luke 1. Look at Luke 1. Let me open it up to Luke chapter 1. It would have been, okay, here we go. Finally, we got it open. And what a bonehead I am. It's right there on the screen already. Blessed are you among women, and blessed is the fruit of thy womb. Now, that language, it didn't originate in a vacuum. The Bible has already given us a pattern
of blessed women through whom God defeats Israel's enemies. Jael is blessed among women. We read that, right? Judith is blessed above women. Then Mother Mary is blessed among women. Why? Well, because our Immaculate One comes not merely to defeat the devil on her own accord. No, but through Mary comes Christ. And of course, everything is through Jesus. Everything is through Jesus. So through Mary comes our incarnate Lord and Savior, who crushes Satan and conquers sin and death. By the way, Judith is also referred to as the glory of Jerusalem. That's another powerful one. In Judith 15:10, the Douay Rheims version, which is a good translation. In fact, if you all don't have maybe some of our friends that are tuning in, like our friend Brandangelo, he might have an incomplete Bible, a butchered Bible that has been brutalized and missing books like Protestants do today. Their Bibles are incomplete. Get a Douay Rheims Bible. They're good. They're good Bibles. And hey, you'll have the Bible. You'll have the Bible, a complete Bible, as the early church intended. Judith 15:10, thou art the glory of Jerusalem. Thou art the joy of Israel. Thou art the honor of our people. Look at that magnificent Marian language. Glory of Jerusalem, joy of Israel, honor of God's people. That is why she's a mother of the church, really the honor of God's people that we can see in the book of Revelation chapter 12. And that break really did creep up. But we got a lot more to come, audience. Stick around. We got a lot more to come.

We are back, audience. Are you all having a good time, audience? Are you all having a tremendous time? We hope you're having a great one. We're looking at shadows in the Durdur canon, and we are at Mary, Mother Mary, who we see language used here in the Durdur canon, glory of Jerusalem, joy of Israel, honor of God's people. Now, why does Judith receive these titles? Well, very clearly because God worked an astonishing deliverance through her. Now, how much more fitting do we see that language applied to Mary in Revelation 12? She's the mother of the church, right? I want to hear your best argument against that in Revelation 12. I want to hear it. Judith brought temporary deliverance to Israel. Mother Mary gave the human flesh to Jesus, to Israel's Messiah. Look at these better, more, greater types fulfilled in Mary. Judith saved a city. There's no doubt about that, right? And then through Mother Mary's son, through Jesus, salvation comes to the whole world. So Judith is a beautiful shadow, right? She's a beautiful shadow of the Mother of God, but she's a shadow. Remember, she's a shadow, audience. Keep that in mind, a shadow. And the tremendous Brother Daniel's on a roll, man. He's on a roll. I want to hear of anybody else. Do you have any other questions? Or maybe a devil's advocate trying to disprove the canonicity of the Deuteronomy canon or to prove it. Daniel says Hebrews 11:37 alludes to the martyrdom of Isaiah. This is a good one. It's a good one. So Hebrews 11:37 doesn't name Isaiah. It says, and this is one that we've done a number of videos on. Brother Daniel, I want to present this to you. It doesn't name Isaiah. It says they were stoned. They were sawn asunder. They were slain with a sword. Now, I know there are some scholars that associate this with Isaiah and say this is alluding to the martyrdom of Isaiah. Now, I think the interesting thing about Hebrews 11 is Hebrews 11 is sticking to authors that we can find in the great hall of faith. And we can find these characters, we can find them in the biblical texts. That's very interesting. These events we can find recorded in the biblical text. Now, if this would be recording an extra biblical event not in the canon, that would be perfectly fine. There's nothing wrong with that at all. And that would only go forward into proving our point on tradition being needed. But this particular area could also encompass Amos as well. That's another one that we have put forth. So whether or not Hebrews 11:37, whether it's Amos or Isaiah, either which way, the important thing to remember is that Hebrews over and over, not only Hebrews, forgive me, other books can utilize extra biblical traditions. And it wouldn't mean that they are canonical, but it wouldn't mean that when you operate within the paradigm of sola scriptura, you're operating within a faulty paradigm. And these are tremendous examples from the amazing Daniel. And Daniel, I do want to pause and I do want to say thank you so much for your support, Daniel. I do have to pause and thank you, the audience. We would not be here able to do what we're doing without your support. And I want to thank you, Brother Daniel. He says 1 Corinthians 2:9 is paralleling the apocalypse of Elijah. And 1 Corinthians 2:9 says, I hath not seen nor heard, neither hath it entered into the heart of man, what things God has prepared for them that love him. You do find a similar saying. In fact, we've done a video covering it on the Apocrypha Apocalypse. You do have a similar saying in the Apocalypse of Elijah, and it describes what God has prepared for those that are righteous. So this is a good point. Could it be alluding to, could it be directly quoting and alluding to the Apocalypse of Elijah? I don't know. I'm going to posit this for you, Daniel, and I want to hear your thoughts or anyone else in the audience if Daniel's not around anymore. It really depends on this. The Apocalypse of Elijah, this is a good debate, and we've
Gary and myself and David, we've spoken about this, so this is a good debate and a good dialogue. Very often you're going to find that the apocalypse of Elijah is dated post-Pauline. So how about I flip it around and I say the apocalypse of Elijah is actually taken from 1 Corinthians 2. I could posit that. And I think that might be an even stronger one. That very well could be the case. What are your thoughts? And of course, what are your thoughts on the dating of the apocalypse of Elijah? Tremendous, tremendous point either which way you bring up there, Brother Daniel. God bless you, my friend. Now, there's something that we couldn't do this show. We couldn't complete the show. We couldn't complete the show without doing this. And I know. Earlier, somebody alluded to it. Earlier, somebody said, well, hold on. You're talking about Jesus. You're talking about Mary, of course, Mother Mary. You're talking about Christ. Well, ultimately, we all have hope in the bodily resurrection, right? Ultimately, all of us have hope in the bodily resurrection. William, are you going to mention 2 Maccabees? Guys, you got to know that I have to do it. Of course, I got to do it earlier. I think it was Daniel that brought it up. I think it was him or somebody else. 2 Maccabees and the resurrection of the suffering righteous. Here we go. The martyrdom of the seven brothers in 2 Maccabees 7 is one of the Old Testament's clearest proclamations of bodily resurrection. One martyr declares that although the king destroys their present lives, the king of the world will raise them up again unto eternal life. Another willingly gives up his limbs because he expects to receive them again from God. Think about how important this is to prepare the world for our incarnate Lord and Savior. As I wrote there, faithfulness, because that's all that we can see in Maccabees, in Hebrews 11, being faithful to the Lord, walking with the Lord. In Hebrews 11, the great Hall of Faith chapter highlights that. And here we can see it too. Faithfulness can lead to suffering. Maybe the righteous, maybe they appear defeated. Maybe it seems as if the tyrant is going to win. But death doesn't ever have that final word. It most definitely doesn't in the New Testament either, nor does it here, because the righteous suffer. Why? Why do they suffer? Can anyone tell me? Why do they suffer in 2 Maccabees? What is the hope they have? Can anyone tell me, what is the hope that they have? Why do they suffer, and what is the hope? Well, I'm going to tell you what the hope is. The hope is the bodily resurrection. That is the hope. The hope is the resurrection. They will suffer in hope because they know that God will raise them. And ultimately, where does that receive its fulfillment? In our Lord and Savior, in Christ, crucified, buried, and bodily risen. Crucified, buried, and bodily risen. Think about that. Think about that. Earlier, I believe it was Daniel that alluded to it earlier. I forgot. I don't have time to look into the chat and scroll up at the moment. I think it was the tremendous Brother Daniel. And ultimately, this has its fulfillment in the supreme, righteous, suffering servant, Jesus. So rightly so, we can say there are shadows in the Deuterocanon, and the shadows come to fulfillment. We've seen shadows of our Lord and Savior, shadows of Mother Mary, our Immaculate Mother. When you put everything together, faithful, in the Book of Wisdom, what do we encounter? We encounter the brightness of eternal light. I want to pause for a moment, and I want you all to think about that. This is why the Deuterocanon was viewed as sacred scripture from the beginning. This is why when dialogues in the canon are had, Protestants run for the hills, or they lie. Or they lie. But if you have to lie to defend your shorter canon, well, lies are from the pit of hell, and the devil loves it when you have to lie. We don't have to lie about the canon. In the Book of Wisdom, we encounter the brightness of eternal light, the image of God's goodness, and the righteous Son persecuted unto death. In Baruch,
divine wisdom comes upon the earth and dwells among humanity. What a remarkable preparation for comprehending and understanding the incarnation. In the book of Tobit, what happens? There's healing. We didn't get to Tobit. I'm a little bit bummed out. Another day we'll get to Tobit. The sun's mission brings healing, deliverance, restoration. And in 2 Maccabees, the righteous martyrs, they surrender their bodies because they believe God will raise them to eternal life. Where's my friend Super Sven? Haven't heard from him in days. Super Sven, who believes all of these are canonical and more. We love Super Sven. Where's Super Sven? And in Judith, we meet the victorious woman. Blessed above women, ultimately fulfilled in Mary. All generations will call her blessed. She is the instrument of the enemy's defeat. Mother Mary as well, by bringing Christ into the world. She's the mother of the church. The glory of Jerusalem, Mother Mary is truly a glorious and all-holy woman. The joy of Israel, Mother Mary is the mother of the new Israel, of the church, and the honor of God's people. Well, God's people are called her as spiritual children. Think about this as you ponder about all of these today. And we hope you were edified by this show. We want to remind you tomorrow, boy, what a show do we have for you tomorrow. Boy, what a show do we have planned. Tomorrow we have planned for you. For you, the audience. We're going to look at the life and the tremendous contributions of the amazing Saint Maximilian Kolbe. We think that is going to blow you away. We hope you love it. We hope you love it and faithful. We hope you loved this show. We hope it truly was transformative for you. We hope it truly was amazing for you. Now, with that being said, faithful, we can't wait to see you again tomorrow. Stick around. There's a lot more programming to come today. God bless you, faithful.

0: Dr. Luis Sandoval is accomplished in the fields of mental health and spiritual warfare. A medical doctor, board certified in neurology, psychiatry, and family medicine, he is also a psychiatrist for the Roman Catholic Diocese of Orange Ministry of Healing and Deliverance. Now, Dr. Luis Sandoval.
1: All right, folks. 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You're listening to the Dr. Luis Sandoval Show. As always, I'm your host, Dr. Sandoval. Happy to be here to talk about our faith and our health, really, more than anything else. What it comes down to is our spiritual health. When we listen to Virgin Most Powerful Radio, we want to know what the truth is. Really, that's what it comes down to. What does it mean to be Catholic? What are the truths of the Catholic faith? And here in the month of August, we're going to be talking about the truth of the Immaculate Heart of Mary. The whole month dedicated to the Immaculate Heart. How is this different from the Sacred Heart devotion? A little bit different, not different. You know, we do the Sacred Heart devotion starting in June. July is a month dedicated to the most precious blood of our Lord. And then August to the Immaculate Heart of Mary. You know, is there a difference in devotion? Is there not? What does it mean for us? And what can we do to get closer to the Immaculate Heart? But here at the top of the noon hour, let's go ahead and get started with the Angelus. In the name of the Father, and of the Son, and of the Holy Spirit, amen. The angel of the Lord declared unto Mary, and she conceived of the Holy Spirit. Hail Mary, full of grace, the Lord is with thee. Blessed art thou amongst women, and blessed is the fruit of thy womb, Jesus. Holy Mary, Mother of God, pray for us sinners, now and at the hour of our death, amen. Behold the handmaid of the Lord, be it done unto me according to thy word. Hail Mary, full of grace, the Lord is with thee. Blessed art thou amongst women, and blessed is the fruit of thy womb, Jesus. Holy Mary, Mother of God, pray for us sinners, now and at the hour of our death. Amen. And the Word was made flesh, and dwelt among us. Hail Mary, full of grace, the Lord is with thee. Blessed art thou amongst women, and blessed is the fruit of thy womb, Jesus. Holy Mary, Mother of God, pray for us sinners, now and at the hour of our death. Amen. Pray for us, O Holy Mother of God, that we may be made worthy of the promises of Christ. Let us pray. Pour forth, we beseech thee, O Lord, thy grace into our hearts, that we to whom the incarnation of Christ thy Son was made known by the message of an angel, may by his passion and cross be brought to the glory of his resurrection, through the same Christ our Lord. Amen. Saint Michael the Archangel, defend us in battle. Be our protection against the wickedness and snares of the devil. May God rebuke, and we humbly pray unto thou, O Prince of the heavenly host, by the power of God, cast into hell Satan and all the evil spirits who prowl around the world, seeking the ruin of souls. Amen. In the name of the Father, and of the Son, and of the Holy Spirit. Amen. Well, folks, it's interesting. You know, what's in the heart of a mother? That's really the question of the day. You know, the Immaculate Heart of Mary, why do we have a devotion to it? What should we have a devotion to it? You know, obviously, for Our Lady, we venerate Our Lady. These are some important things to consider as we talk about the Immaculate Heart. So let's back up a little bit and look at a few things. Number one, you know, as Catholics, we have a very, very strong devotion to Our Lady. And this gets misconstrued by a lot of people. In other words, people don't always understand what that means. Why do they think that we worship Our Lady? They think that we make Our Lady a deity. They think that we say that she has a divine nature, things along those lines, which we don't. We say Our Lady was a human being, but we do say she was immaculately conceived. So different from us, Our Lady did not have the stain of original sin, and she was able to love God perfectly because she loved God simply for being God. She didn't look for any gain. She didn't look for what's in it for her. She didn't think about, you know, how she was going to get a higher place in heaven or anything along those lines. But we do believe as Catholics that she has the highest place in heaven because of that, because of her extreme humility. I think that this is what we really need to look at. We have a strong devotion to Our Lady. We have to understand who Our Lady is. She is the Queen Mother. What's in the heart of the Queen Mother? I started thinking about this a little bit, not only because it's the month of August and it's the month of Our Lady, but I've been getting a lot of requests, ironically so, in the last 2 months from mothers. And in fact, most of the emails I get, the phone calls I get, the requests I get about, you know, Dr. Sandoval, I need help. Can you help me out? I need some advice. A lot of it is just parents. And for the most part, it's mothers. It's interesting. It's beautiful and challenging all at the same time. Why? Because when moms come to me, they say, Dr. Sandoval, my kid needs help, whether it be their son, their daughter. and they say, please help them. And I look in their eyes, and their eyes are really, you know, their requests. I look in their eyes when they're telling me this, or if it's an email, I can read a little bit about what's going on. But the request comes from the heart. You know, the request of a mother is a very, very special place. And I think one of the biggest challenges, a lot of moms feel like they're not good enough, like they did something wrong. This is a classic example. Let me read a case here, and then we're going to get into how we can incorporate the Immaculate Heart into some of these cases. So let me read this email, because this was a little bit heart-wrenching. Dear Dr. Sandoval, I need your help. Now, that's how it always starts. I don't know if I can help, but let's see what's going on. She says, my son is lost in so many ways. She says he's currently homeless, but he's lost his way. We grew up Catholic. He went to Catholic school. We could not afford Catholic high school, which is very true. Catholic high schools are very expensive nowadays. We could not afford Catholic high school. And he started to run with the quote unquote wrong crowd. She says, I feel guilty because both my husband and I had to work in order to make ends meet. And when he was in high school, I don't feel that we spent enough time with him. His friends were not very good influences. In fact, they were into drugs, and some of them, I believe, were gang members. My son fell into this trap and into this lifestyle. He did not end up having any problems with the law, but he did start getting into drugs, marijuana first, and then heavier drugs. I don't know all the drugs he's done. However, what I did see is that he was he had a very promising career. I think she means he got really good grades. She says he was very smart and he could have been something much bigger in the future. However, he never made it to college. He started using more and more drugs. I think she's trying to spell methamphetamine. She thinks he started using methamphetamine and this was his demise. He would start to come and go from the home. We would see different friends who we did not know, and he kept asking for money. Eventually, he got to the point where he didn't come home, and after a few nights, I wasn't sure what was happening. I called the police, I called his friends, but nobody knew where he was. Finally, we got word of him as he came back to the house, and I asked him what he'd been doing. He didn't smell very good, and it looked as though he'd been spending time on the street. He goes back and forth between coming home and being what I believe is homeless or staying with friends, but all his focus is doing drugs now. Please help. What can I do? You know, these are those heart-wrenching stories, because if we infer a few things from this message, you know, the parents were probably trying to do their best. In today's world, you know, after the fall of Adam and Eve, what did God tell us? He said, you know, he was telling Adam he was going to have to work for his stability, well-being, for providing for his family. And that's a position we all find ourselves in, right? We all have to, in this world, it's about money moves things, and we got to pay for our home. We got to pay for our cars, our gas, transportation. There's nothing wrong with that necessarily, but it can be very challenging. Both parents are working and they feel like they're not paying enough attention to their son. Now, here's where the challenging part comes in. We don't want to speculate. So for this mom, what I told her was, one, I wouldn't necessarily blame yourself, because if your son made it through Catholic school all through eighth grade, I'm not saying that all the Catholic elementary schools and junior high schools are excellent or the best, or they're going to teach the religion ideally. However, being in a Catholic environment at whatever level, there's got to be a level of a crucifix. There's got to be a level of some religious education. And there has to be a level that we have to recall God is working in our hearts too when we let him. You know, for our kids, and this is what I tell moms, a lot of times we feel like, you know, as a dad, we feel like we're in control. I'm in charge of my kid, and what they do well or what they do bad is because of me. It's easy to feel that way. And some things, yeah, that's true. Did I help my child study for a test? Absolutely. Did I review their vocabulary words with them or their spelling words for their tests? Absolutely. We sat down, we looked at them. They knew them well. Did I give them tricks did I see what their strengths and weaknesses were? I gave them little tricks, right? And said, no, look, Ryan, you're spelling this word. Remember, think of it this way. Think of it that way. Okay. And then they come back after their test and they get 100%, or they miss one or two, but they're so happy because they did really, really well. And they come back and they show mom and dad the test because they say, look what I did. Yeah. And you helped me study. Thank you so much. And we feel like we're a part of that, which we are, But at the same time, in a way, we're not. We were a part of helping them get to the test, but I wasn't there for the test. I wasn't there guiding my child during the test. I didn't tell them how to spell the words. They had to do that on their own. It's their own will at that point, their own volition. Did they take what they learned? Did we support them in what they learned from school? And did they execute well? That's the question of the day. Now, when it comes to life, how's that similar? Well, life is a test every single day. Our kids are going to go through tests every single day. One of the questions, though, is at that point, how responsible am I?

0: faced with challenging things, like people are going to be doing drugs. It's going to be your own friends. It's not going to be some creepy dark guy in an alleyway. It might be your own friends who show up one day with the drugs. There's going to be, you're going to see different things. You're going to be taught different morals if you go to a public school than you did when you were in a Catholic school. Are you ready for that test? Well, it's not always easy. The kid still has to take the tests on their own. But did I take the time as a parent to sit down and tutor them a little bit? Give them a heads up. Let them know what I think is right or wrong or what pitfalls are out there. Well, we're going to have to think about that when we come back from the break. All right. Well, welcome back to Virgin Most Powerful Radio. You're listening to the Dr. Sandoval Show. Today, we're talking about how do we know if we're a good mother? Well, really, more than anything else, how do we know if we're a good parent? But in the spirit of the Immaculate Heart of Mary, in the month of August, how do we know if we have a motherly heart? You know, it's interesting because moms have such a special place in our hearts. You know, Mother's Day is celebrated big. Mother's Day is always, gosh, you got to do something for mom. Yeah, we're kind of on the side. We're considered the ideally the strong, silent type who, you know, we do okay, give the dad a Coke or a good cup of coffee and a couple hours of quiet, and dad's probably going to be pretty happy. That's a good Father's Day. For moms, you know, if you say, no, I didn't do anything for my mom, wow, that can be an issue. I remember in the hospital when I was treating patients in the inpatient psychiatric ward during my training, we would, one of the gauges was if the patient came in and they were not in a good place or they weren't doing really well, and they called their mom, and their mom didn't even want to have anything to do with them, we'd say, that's pretty bad. When your own mom doesn't want to come to see you, or your own mom is saying, you know what, I'm kind of tired here, that's pretty bad. Mostly, for the most part, moms would come in, and they would be the ones calling, and how's my son or daughter doing? What's going on? How can we help them? But once in a while, you'd get those cases where even moms were feeling a little bit frustrated. Before the break, we were talking about a case where a mom was feeling frustrated. She was feeling guilty because her son got into drugs, obviously not what she had taught him to do. And she didn't know what to do at this point. You know, he was homeless. He's coming and going from the house, apparently got involved with the wrong crowd. And what do we do? What do I do as a parent at this point? You know, this is obviously in a very obvious case where the kid's doing drugs, but we can look at this at different levels, even as Catholics. What do I do if my child is not following the Catholic faith anymore? What do I do if my child tells me, no, you know what, it's okay. You know, birth control is not a sin anymore, so that's what I'm going to start doing. And my boyfriend and I, or my girlfriend and I, are going to start living together. And that's okay, because, you know, that's what we do nowadays. But I brought you up Catholic. That's not what we do as Catholics. That's what they're going to do. Where did I go wrong? That's what we ask ourselves as parents. That's what we ask ourselves overall when we think about the well-being of our children. What did I do wrong? And moms, for the most part, really take on that burden. One of the important things to remember, though, is as children, they grow up, but they're making their own decisions. God is working in their lives individually. How do I know that? We see our kids kind of as separate, but we got to think back to when we were young. We got to think back to when we were in grade school, high school, college. At what point was my parent responsible for my own actions? I would honestly say by the time I was probably in fourth or fifth grade, I had enough sense to know right from wrong, make my own decisions, independent of my parents. In other words, knowing what my parents taught me, knowing what my teachers taught me, and then I knew I had a choice to either follow that or not follow that. And it was my own choice. Probably by fourth or fifth grade, easily. For sure by junior high. So this is where in junior high, kids start making their own decisions. You notice that they want to dress a certain way, act a certain way, hang out with particular friends. High school, same idea, even more so. You know, is it good to get kids involved in sports and things like that? Absolutely. I think it's always good. I think it's good to encourage our children to, do as many positive activities as possible. But even as you do that, even if you're trying to get your child involved in different activities, they can still have moments where they're going to have not the best of friends, make decisions on their own that weren't the smartest decisions. Why? Because that's what we have to go through. Hopefully there's that seed that we planted that we let them know, hey, you're going to find yourself in this situation. You might not want to do that. Hey, you're going to find yourself in this other situation. You might want to think twice. Hey, you know, why not do that? A lot of times parents are embarrassed or they don't want to tell their kids about their own faults. You know, as parents, we have this sense of perfection almost. My kids are supposed to look up to me. Well, believe it or not, by sharing maybe pitfalls we've encountered, things we thought were right, but then realized were wrong because of X, Y, or Z, by sharing some of our experiences, our kids are going to learn. And they're going to say, oh, wow, mom, dad told me that this was the situation and it was real. You know, it's a lot easier, I think, to follow that than this idea that my parents are perfect. How do I live up to that? Because I'm not perfect. I think if we kind of sit down and realize, no, you know, we're all going to have our weaknesses, our imperfections in different ways. That's important to consider. That's important for our kids to hear. Because in the midst of my imperfection, what am I going to do with that? Am I going to stay in it? Or no, I'm trying to follow Christ. I'm trying to follow a better way. That's really what I advise this mom to do. I let her know, you know, the mom who wrote me this message and was worried about her son going back and forth. First, I said, I wouldn't blame myself necessarily. Your son made his own choices. He chose to get involved with certain friends. He chose to use drugs or whatever he's doing now. He's chosen to, you know, unfortunately in the world of drugs, the drugs are a big draw, so it can change your life. What can you do now as a mom? A lot of parents roll their eyes, but at this point, I can say a few things. I can say, well, there's nothing you can do, and that sounds pretty hopeless, but in a way, it's kind of real. There's not one particular thing that you can do. You can't, the kid's an adult. It's not like he can come home and you trap him and you say, you have to do this or that. Because then he would easily, I've seen this happen, he would easily call the police department and say, hey, I'm being kidnapped and I'm being trapped here and I'm an adult and I want to leave. And the police department's going to say, yeah, if your child is over 18, they're free to go. You cannot hold them hostage. You cannot hold them against their will. You can't force them to do anything. Well, that's kind of scary. So there's nothing I can do. Not in that sense. You can't physically do something to them. Well, Dr. Sandoval, what if I bring them into the clinic? What if I'm able to convince them? Maybe I'm going to trick them. Maybe I'm going to tell them that we're going to go to get, you know, some food, their favorite store. But really, I'll bring them to the clinic. I'll bring them in and then you can help them. Nope. The same way that you as a parent can't hold them back and can't lock them up. You bring them to my clinic. I cannot force treatment on them. I cannot force them to take medication. The first thing that happens is if a family member is brought to me and they're an adult and the parents come in and they say, you have to tell him this and this and this and this. Parents have an agenda, but they're not my patient. I have to see what my patient's agenda is. If you bring somebody to me as a patient, I have to ask that patient, do you want to be healed? Do you want to change? Do you want to stop doing drugs? Do you want medication? If they say no to any of that, so I'm sorry, there's nothing I can do. The parents get very upset sometimes because they think that we've got some kind of magic wand or something, or that I can magically say something, or that I can force medication, that their child's going to get better. And they get very, very upset. I remember one parent in particular got upset because her son stopped taking his medication. He'd been doing well. He stopped taking his medication. Once he stopped it, he decompensated. He ended up in the hospital. He was over 18. And at the hospital, he said, I do not want to talk to my parents. I do not want them to come visit me, and I do not want them to know about my health care. And what happened in that hospital? They said, okay, he's over 18. We have to respect it. This is what the patient wants. So the mom called my office and was very upset and said, what's going on? Why can't I talk to my son? You have to do something. You have to tell them. I said, I'm sorry, I can't. He's an adult. And she got even more mad, and she said, how come nobody told me this? How come you never told me that this could happen? Because she was not allowed to talk to him. She tried calling the hospital and they said, we're sorry, he doesn't want to talk to you. He was about to be discharged. He was about to be released from the hospital. He said, don't tell my parents where I'm going to be released. And the parents didn't even know the day that he was going to be released, where he was going to be released. They didn't know what was going to happen. And they were very upset, but that was his right. He said he had the right to be able to have his own life by the law. Devastating for parents, but this is the reality. This is something that we need to consider. Why do we need to consider this? Because when we start blaming ourselves as parents, we have to ask ourselves, am I really responsible for all my kids' actions? Did I teach them well? Did I sit down with them and tell them, this is what's important in our faith. This is what's important to consider. And when you find yourself, if you find yourself in a place where you did do drugs or you did fall into the wrong crowd or something along those lines, what's our recourse? What do we do to get better? Well, I'll tell you what, folks, the bottom line is the best way we can teach our kids, and this is going to sound very old hat, it's going to sound very used all the time, but it's with example. Our kids are going to remember what we did. How do we know this? Well, if we look at tradition, if our kids get older and get married and they have their own families, what do they usually do? They say, oh, this is the way we used to do things at home. Oh, Thanksgiving's coming up. Christmas is coming up. I remember Dad always used to hang up this wreath. I remember Mom always put up this ornament. I remember, and we hold on to that nostalgia. We repeat it, and we repeat it for our own families. So come the holiday times, we want to repeat the traditions that we learned at home. Well, what are the moral traditions that we learned at home? That's something we need to ask ourselves, right? Because all of a sudden, we gotta take a look at the fact that our children are learning. Our children are learning as we speak to them. They're learning what we teach them, not only when we're with them, but even when we're not with them. They're learning what we do when we come and go from work. They're learning what we do around the home. They come home and they see what decorations are up, if the house is clean or not, if, you know, what smells are in the home. This is what we're providing for our kids. This is what they're learning. This is what they learn all the time. So I guess my question would be, what did I teach my kids morally? What am I doing morally in my own life? Am I going to church? Are my kids seeing me go to church? Am I going to confession regularly? Are my kids seeing me go to confession? Do they recognize that, oh yeah, Mom's always praying the rosary. Dad's always going to church. This is what they see. Maybe I should do that too. If they get married and have their own kids, that's what they're going to remember. You know, you might be estranged from your parents, but if you have your kids, you kind of realize all of a sudden you want them to know their grandparents. You want them to know where they came from. These are the important things. And as parents, that's really what we provide. We provide the example of this is where you come from. This is who your parents are. This is what's important. This is what I need you to learn. That's the bottom line. What is the heart of a good mother? What is the heart of a good parent? Really? I look at this and look at the Immaculate Heart of Mary, and I say, that's the good mother. That's the mother that I want to be a parent like. I want to be able to say, you know what? This is what I want my kids to follow. This is what I want them to know. And how do we do that? Well, I think one thing is, are my kids seeing my devotion to Our Lady? Have I talked to them about the Immaculate Heart of Mary? It's the month of August. When the kids are little, this is when they're going to be most impressionable. Do we sit down and say, look, this is an important devotion. This is the devotion to the Immaculate Heart of Our Lady. Why is this important? What is the heart of Our Lady going to teach us? Have we consecrated ourselves to the heart of Our Lady? We're going to do a consecration prayer here in the show, but we want to consecrate our heart to the heart of Our Lady, and we want to see what those promises are. Are there any promises that Our Lady has for us as we decide to invoke her and have her help us in our hearts? Well, let's see. Where did we start with certain devotions? The devotion of the Immaculate Heart, the devotion of first five Saturdays, the devotion, are we taking our kids to do this? If I do, if I start showing my kids these important devotions, then I can say, you know what? I taught them well. I gave them the tools that they were going to need when spiritually down the road, they find themselves in situations where their heart might be compromised. Hopefully, they tie their hearts to the heart of Our Lady, the Immaculate Heart of Our Lady, and they're going to start to make decisions that way. They're going to start to see what's right, what's wrong, and what's in their own heart. More after the break. All right, folks, well, welcome back to Virgin Most Powerful Radio. You're listening to the Dr. Sandoval Show. Today, we're talking about what does the Immaculate Heart have to do with raising our children? What does it mean to be a good mother? You know, and for dads, obviously a good parent. When I look at Our Lady and I think, how does she raise Christ? How do you even take that on? How do you decide when you say yes to God, like we do when we start, you know, we pray the Angelus, and I'm just thinking about that. You know, we pray the Angelus at the beginning of the show because it's the top of the noon hour. But the Angelus is really where Our Lady said, yes, I will be a mother, and I will be a mother to the Son of God. When you take on that responsibility, it feels pretty overwhelming, I would think. How do you even decide, yeah, I'm going to be the mom to God? What am I going to teach him? I think at that point, this is what we can learn from Our Lady. Was Our Lady responsible for teaching Christ? Absolutely, as a parent. Our Lady and Saint Joseph were the parents of Jesus. Our Lady, of course, the mother, Saint Joseph, the foster father. But you take on the responsibility of a child. You take on the responsibility of raising a child. Now, we know that Jesus, even when he was lost in the temple, he already told Our Lady and Saint Joseph, well, I already know what I got to do here. I'm doing my work of my father, so I'm going to be in the temple. When he was lost and they couldn't find him, Jesus obviously knew what he was doing in many, many levels, but he also followed what his parents told him. And they said, come home with us. And he said, okay. There had to be a special kind of love, but there also had to be 100% trust in God. That's the ultimate humility. I think as parents, this is where I say, we can teach our kids so much, but now I have to trust God and that my child's going to make their own decisions. That my child's going to be able to say, this is what I want to do. And I hope that their heart was formed in a way that they always choose God first. You know, and we know as adults, we didn't always do that in our lives. We're not perfect. We stand at the confessional line. And if we haven't gone to the confessional line in a while, maybe we should. But I was standing there the other day in the confessional line thinking, you know, what do I want for my kids? I want them to see me here in the confessional line. I want them to see that, you know what? I might not be perfect, but this is my moment to try to get closer to God and to try. That's really what I want to infuse in their hearts. But let's look at the heart of Our Lady. How is this different? What's going on with our veneration of Our Lady? I just pulled up a Wikipedia page here. Why? Because I like looking, just doing general searches. I looked up the Immaculate Heart of Mary. It's on Wikipedia. And under the section of veneration, I thought it was beautifully laid out. This is what it says. The veneration of the Heart of Mary is analogous or similar to the veneration of the Sacred Heart of Jesus. There are, however, differences in this analogy, as devotion to the Heart of Jesus is especially directed to the Divine Heart as overflowing with love for humanity. So when we have special devotion to the Sacred Heart of Jesus, we're directly going to the heart of love. In the devotion to Mary, however, the attraction is the love of her heart for Jesus and for God. What we're going to learn from the Immaculate Heart is, how do I best love God? Our Lady's heart's the example. This is why I like this as a parent, to look to Our Lady's heart. Obviously, I look at the Sacred Heart as well. But when I look at the Immaculate Heart is really the goal that I need to get to, because that's going to teach me how to best love the Sacred Heart. I got to look at Our Lady's heart and say, if I conform my heart like Our Lady, how did she love God? What did she do? She said yes to God without worrying about herself. She said yes to God when, you know, as a young gal, she said, yeah, whatever God needs, I'll do. And she didn't think twice. She didn't say, well, how's this going to happen? Yes, granted, when the angel told her she was going to have a child, she said, well, I don't understand how this is going to happen. But she was thinking more technicality. She said, I don't know, man. She was planning on being a perpetual virgin. She said, well, I'm already planning on being a virgin, though, and I know God respects my will in that respect. How's this going to happen? How's it going to work? And the angel told her, Angel Gabriel told her, the Holy Spirit will come over you and make it happen. And she's like, okay, whatever God wants. So let's see here. So the first thing is, again, the attraction is the love of her heart for Jesus and for God. It's whatever God wants. That's really what it comes down to. I think as parents, we start thinking that way. I'm going to have a child. My wife and I get pregnant. You know, we've already got 4 children. How am I going to raise my kids? However God wants. Which means that I have to conform my heart first to God. And then I can say, however you want to do this, God, I'm going to be guided by you. That's really what Our Lady did. This is what it says in the difference of the devotions too. The second difference is the nature of the devotion itself. In the devotion to the Sacred Heart of Jesus, the Roman Catholic venerates in a sense of love, responding to love. Why? Because that's where love comes from. Love comes from God, from the Sacred Heart. And I'm just responding to that love. That love comes out from the Sacred Heart of Jesus to my heart, and I'm responding to his love. In the devotion to the Heart of Mary, study and imitation hold as important a place as love. Meaning that, yes, there's going to be love there because Our Lady loves us as her children. But notice there's going to be study and imitation. I got to study, what did Our Lady do? How do I imitate that so that I can get closer to the heart of Christ? That's the goal. That's what we want to teach our children. That's the ultimate goal of the parent, to have that sense of the Immaculate Heart in our own heart. So the aim of the devotion is to unite humankind to God through Mary's heart. And this process involves the ideas of consecration and reparation. This is important. Do we want to conform our hearts to the hearts of our Lord and the hearts of Our Lady, especially the Immaculate Heart here in the month of August? I think, what does that really mean? It means I want my heart to be like theirs. If my heart is like theirs, I'm going to come pretty close to treating my kids the way Our Lady and the way Jesus would. Is that important? Yes, because when my kids feel that, remember I said our kids are learning by our example all the time. They're learning by what we do, by our traditions, by what we do in our household. When my children learn the example of my heart, they're going to remember that for themselves, and they're going to carry that not only with them in their hearts the rest of their lives, but they're going to pass that on to their children. That's our inheritance. That's our heritage. That's what we teach our children, that hopefully they teach their children as well. This is how we continue our Catholic hearts. We first transform our hearts into the hearts of Christ and the hearts of Our Lady. This is important to consider. It's a beautiful devotion, really, more than anything else. Why is this important to us? Because our ultimate goal is heaven. Why is a parent so devastated if their child is doing drugs or falls into the wrong crowd? Because they realize that even at the human level, at the level of this world, that's not leading them to a good place. It's not leading them to a good career. It's not leading them to a good future. We want nothing but the best for our kids. It's not leading them in a path where they might have their own family and be a good example for their own kids. We realize this is leading down a path of destruction. This is a problem. This is leading down a path of hell to begin with, because not only am I worried about their physical well-being, but what's going on with them spiritually at that point? It's important to consider these things. We want to have our hearts like the hearts of Our Lady. Why don't we go ahead and we're going to do a solemn act of consecration to the Immaculate Heart of Mary. I'm going to put this prayer as a link on our to the video here. But let's go ahead and pray it, because this is important. We're talking about the Immaculate Heart of Mary. Let's, by our own example right now, consecrate our hearts to Our Lady. Now you could be saying, Dr. Tannenbaum, I'm not ready to do that. I don't know. I feel like I'm not in a good place. I need to go to church. I need to do this. We can do that, but God takes us where we're at. Let's just listen to the prayer. Let's see what it says to our hearts. Let's see if our hearts become more like the heart of Our Lady. Say in the name of the Father, and of the Son, and of the Holy Spirit. Amen. Most Holy Virgin Mary, tender mother of men, to fulfill the desires of the Sacred Heart of Jesus and the requests of the Vicar of your Son on earth, we consecrate ourselves and our families to your sorrowful and immaculate heart, O Queen of the Most Holy Rosary, and we recommend to you all the people of our country and all the world. Please accept our consecration, dearest Mother, and use us as you wish to accomplish your designs in the world. O sorrowful and immaculate heart of Mary, Queen of the Most Holy Rosary, and Queen of the world, rule over us together with the Sacred Heart of Christ, our King. Save us from the spreading flood of modern paganism. Kindle in our hearts and homes the love of purity, the practice of a virtuous life, an ardent zeal for souls, and a desire to pray the rosary more faithfully. We come with confidence to you, O throne of grace and mother of fair love. Inflame us with the same divine fire which has inflamed your own sorrowful and immaculate heart. Make our hearts and homes your shrine, and through us make the heart of Jesus, together with your rule, triumph in every heart and home. Amen. Look at that. The consecration to the Immaculate Heart of Our Lady. Is that important? Is that powerful? You better believe it's powerful. How do we know it's powerful? Our Lady herself at Fatima requested that to bring peace to the whole world, Russia be consecrated to her Immaculate Heart. That's how powerful that is. You know, a lot of parents, when they come to me and they feel devastated, again, moms especially are the ones who usually come to me, and which is why I really hold them in a special place during this month of August. I really think about them, and I realize prayer is important, and a lot of times they roll their eyes and I say, you got to pray for your kid. We don't give enough value to prayer. We don't have enough faith sometimes in prayer. We say, pray for my kid. No, I need to get him off the streets. I need to do this. Again, how much are we focusing on God, your will be done? I'm going to stop and I'm going to pray. Do I believe that God can change the world through prayer? Do I believe that if I devote myself to the Immaculate Heart of Mary, that if I ask Our Lady's intercession for us, that things can change, that things can happen, that through prayer we can actually change the lives of our families, our kids, put things in their path, change their heart? We can. The question is, how much faith do we have in that? How do I know that we can? Because if Our Lady herself said, consecrate Russia to my Immaculate Heart, consecrate the world to my Immaculate Heart, and things will get better, there will be peace. It sounds pretty simple. What did Our Lady ask us to do at Fatima? She asked us to do the first five Saturdays. Why? Let's look at this. Here's a little devotional story, but we're going to look at this because this is important for the Immaculate Heart. I want my kids to get better. I want my family to have peace. Here's what I'm going to do. First five Saturdays have their beginnings in the message of Fatima. And again, I'm putting a link to this article in the video, where Our Lady mentioned that she would request communions of reparation be made on the first Saturday of every month. She explained the details of the devotion to Sister Lucia, we all know and love Sister Lucia, in a later apparition in December of 1925, and the great promise given to those who practice it. Well, there is a great promise if we have a devotion to the first five Saturdays, which means receiving communion, going to confession, praying the rosary for 15 minutes, and meditating on the rosary, praying for the Holy Father. Do that for first five Saturdays, and Our Lady's going to be there for us. We're going to read the promise when we come back from the break. But this is really important. This is why the Immaculate Heart is so powerful. Devotion to the Immaculate Heart is so powerful. And prayer can change our lives, can change our families, can change the world. All right, folks. Well, welcome back to Virgin Most Powerful Radio. You are listening to the Dr. Sandoval Show. Today, we're talking about the Immaculate Heart of Mary. How can we best conform our hearts to the hearts of Our Lady so that we can pass that on to our children, so that we can pass that on to our neighbors, so that we can spread that devotion, that special love Our Lady has? And is it important? Is consecration to the Immaculate Heart of Mary important? Before the break, we were talking a little bit about, yes, it is important. If we look at the history of Fatima, the apparition of Our Lady, and what she said about consecrating Russia to her Immaculate Heart. Now, I know there's a lot of controversy among our Catholic circles. Was Russia officially consecrated or not? There were a few prayers said. Did St. John Paul II actually consecrate it? Did the recent Pope Francis consecrate the Russia to the Immaculate Heart of Our Lady? You know, these are important questions that we ask, but at the end of the day, I want to ask myself, you know, I have no control over that. But what I do have control over is, did I consecrate myself to the Immaculate Heart of Our Lady? And will heaven see what appears to be one little act? Absolutely. Because heaven looks at each soul as if it were the only soul ever made. Each of us is loved that way by God, as if we're the only person on earth, and this is all for just me. God has that kind of love for us. Our Lady understood that. Our Lady knew that. Our Lady had that kind of love for God, because there is only one God. So my relationship with God is unique. Our Lady knew that. Our Lady saw that in her humility. What is she telling us? Consecrate yourselves to my Immaculate Heart. Do some reparations. This is the promise that Our Lady said if we do the first five Saturdays. Okay, it says, this is from Fatima. Well, this is from her apparition to Sister Lucia, December 1925. I promise to assist at the hour of death with the graces necessary for salvation. Right there, you've already perked up my ear. So when I'm going to die, you're going to promise me the graces necessary for salvation. All those who, in order to make reparation to me on the first Saturday of five successive months, go to confession, receive Holy Communion, say five decades of the Rosary, and keep me company for a quarter of an hour meditating on the 15 mysteries of the Rosary. Well, it's not that hard, folks. First five Saturdays, 5 months, go to confession. We should be doing regularly anyway, once a month, once every 2 weeks. Receive Holy Communion, which hopefully we're doing at least once a week. Say five decades of the Rosary, which hopefully we're doing every day. It's stuff we're already doing. And keep me company for a quarter of an hour meditating on the 15 mysteries of the Rosary. And she promised to assist us at the hour of death with the graces necessary for salvation. I'll take that. I'll take that. Now, There's also the idea that there need to be reparations for Our Lady. Why? Well, let's see. There's a question as to why five Saturdays? Why not a different number? Well, this is what it says. Our Lord, in an apparition to Sister Lucia in 1930, explained why the devotion comprised of five Saturdays, as opposed to another number, such as nine or seven. He said that there are five kinds of offenses committed against the Immaculate Heart of Mary. One, blasphemies against her Immaculate Conception. This is true. A lot of people don't believe that. A lot of people don't believe Our Lady was immaculately conceived, but this is a dogma of the church against her perpetual virginity. People sometimes believe, no, Our Lady, she had other children. Nope, not the case. Against her divine maternity, refusing to accept her as a mother of God and mother of all mankind. People don't see that. They say that, Our Lady was just another human being and she was maybe special because she had Jesus. But if you look at the theology behind it, if you look at what that means to carry Christ in your womb, you have to have divine maternity because she is the mother of God. For those who try to publicly implant in children's hearts indifference, contempt, and even hate for this immaculate mother. There's people who do that. So we need to make reparations for that. For those who insult her directly in her sacred images. And that's true. I remember one time in Europe, I don't remember exactly the country, but I remember there was a museum where they decided to put a holographic image, which is not a real image, but a pretend image of Our Lady, and you could shatter it. And there was a problem with that. People protested. But why would you want to do that? Why would you want to all of a sudden shatter a sacred image, something that's important to the Catholic faith? Obviously, it's the devil at work. There's no question about that. But we do the first five Saturdays, we start making reparations, and we say, for Our Lady, is it worth it? Absolutely. Why wouldn't it be worth it? Look at what Our Lady, who Our Lady is, what she's promising us. She's the Queen of Heaven. She hopefully is the Queen of our hearts. She's the Queen of our home. That's what we want from her. So, first five Saturdays, she asks us to pray the rosary. She asks us to pray the rosary and meditate on the mysteries for 15 minutes on those first five Saturdays in order to make reparations to her Immaculate Heart. What's so important about praying the rosary? With the rosary, I don't know how many of us pray it every day. I don't know. I grew up praying it every day, so it became part of my tradition. This is what I mean by, what we do at home, what we see is part of our tradition, and this is what our kids are going to carry on with them. Why do I pray the rosary every day now? Because that's what we did growing up. Was it fun? No, it never was. As a kid, you say pray the rosary, and it's like you might as well tell me to eat lima beans all day. Because it feels torturous for 15 minutes, and it's only really 15, 20 minutes of prayer, but it feels like a torture. It feels like it's so hard to do, but I think it's because we don't understand it that well. One of the important things to remember, though, is as we pray it, we're focusing on the life of Christ. The Hail Marys that we pray are supposed to be more meditative, almost like a meditative music, like a chant, and we're supposed to be thinking about the life of Christ. Now, Our Lady promises. Made promises not only about her Immaculate Heart in the first five Saturdays, where she says, hey, you're going to get all the graces you need to make it to heaven, but there's 15 promises associated with the rosary for the 15 original mysteries. Let's read those really quickly here at the end of the show, because this is what's important. This is what's in the heart of Our Lady. This is what Our Lady really wants for us. How do I get to know the Immaculate Heart of Mary? If I pray the rosary, I'm going to come that much closer to understanding what's in Mary's heart. And how do I come to understand her as a mother? Well, what do our parents promise us? If I tell my kid, yes, of course, I'm going to get you ice cream, but I never do, that's going to be a problem. They're going to say, Dad, I can't trust you. I can't follow through. You don't follow through on what you're telling me you're going to do. But Our Lady is going to follow through. What's in her heart? Well, let's look at the promises she gives us with the rosary. 15 promises. The first promise is, those who faithfully serve me by recitation of the rosary shall receive signal graces, special graces, graces tailored just for you. That's important. I'll take that. Who doesn't want graces? Let's take a promise number two. I promise my special protection and the greatest graces to all those who shall recite the rosary. Special protection from Our Lady, I will take. I'll take that anytime. Three, the rosary shall be powerful armor against hell. It will destroy vice, decrease sin, and defeat heresies. Here at Virgin Most Powerful Radio, we know we have a very strong apostolate towards deliverance ministry, towards making sure that we keep enemies at bay and away from us so that we can follow God, so we can focus our hearts to God, so that as parents, when we find ourselves in a maybe difficult situation with one of our kids, we can focus on God and bring that into our home and hopefully ask him to help us out with that. And the rosary, Our Lady said in this third promise, shall be powerful armor against hell. I'll take that. We're always saying, you got to pray the rosary. Got to pray the rosary. Once Our Lady comes into the deliverance session, it's over. Why? Because she's the queen of heaven and earth, which means that she's the queen of all the angels, which means that she's also the queen of all the damned angels. And they cannot stand that. How can they possibly stand that? This is why when Our Lady shows up, it's over. They realize she is our queen, whether we like it or not. Even though we're wretched, she's still in charge. That's important to consider. How can the rosary not be a powerful armor against hell? That's a good promise number four. The recitation of the rosary will cause virtue and good works to flourish. It will obtain for souls the abundant mercy of God. It will withdraw the hearts of men from the love of the world and its vanities, and it will lift them to the desire of eternal things. Oh, that souls would sanctify themselves by this means. Folks, this is where we start praying the rosary. We start teaching the kids the rosary. We're hopefully not going to have all these parental tears later. Listen to this again. Isn't this what, from this example that we talked about today, where this poor mother had her son falling into the traps of the world, of drugs and who knows what else? The rosary will withdraw the hearts of men from love of the world and its vanities and lift them to the desire of eternal things. Isn't that what she would have wanted? Wouldn't she want her son at that point to say, you know what's more important? That I get myself to heaven, that I practice virtue, that I'm kind to my neighbor. Isn't that what we want? Dr. Sandoval, what can I do? How can I get my son to do that? So you got to pray for him. Got to pray the rosary. It's one of the promises of the rosary. And people roll their eyes. They don't realize this is the medication. I can treat you with pills to a certain extent. I can't force them for your kids. But if you pray, I'm giving you the right medication that you can give him. You want to know what you can do for him? That's what you can do for him. But you got to have faith that this is going to do something. Let's look at promise number five. The soul which recommends itself to me by the recitation of the rosary shall not perish. I will take that. Number six, those who recite my rosary devoutly, applying themselves to the consideration of its sacred mysteries, shall never be conquered by misfortune. In his justice, God will not chastise them, nor shall they perish by an unprovided death. In other words, they will be prepared for heaven, for death. Sinners shall convert. They shall persevere in grace and become worthy of eternal life. Didn't this mom want her son to convert? She was worried that he was in the life of sin and drugs. Got to pray the rosary. Those who have a true devotion to the rosary shall not die without the sacraments of the church. I think I'd be very happy to receive communion and confession in the reverse order at my moment of death. I'll take it. Those who faithfully recite the rosary shall have during their life and at the death the light of God and the plenitude of his graces. At the moment of death, they shall participate in the merits of the saints in heaven. So I can reach saintliness by praying the rosary. Do I want this for my kids? That's what we've got to ask ourselves. This is the heart of a mother. How are we a good mother? I want to be a good father and a good mother to my kids, so to speak, because I want to have a full heart. Granted, I can only be a father, technically speaking, but I want to learn from the Immaculate Heart of Mary how I can do that even better. And mom's the same thing. How do we learn from the Immaculate Heart of Our Lady how to be a better parent? We pray the rosary. That's where her heart is, because the rosary is the life of her son. Remember, when she said yes to God, it was all about loving God, loving whatever came her way. That was the rosary. At the moment of death, they shall participate in the merits of saints in paradise. I want that for my kids. I want them to participate the merits of saint in paradise. I'm going to teach them how to pray the rosary. And as they keep praying, when we get to heaven, they're going to say, wow, how do I get these merits? Thanks for teaching me. I passed the test. Got 100%. Because you taught me how to pray the rosary, and then I did it on my own. When I came to the test, I prayed it. A few more promises here. I shall deliver from purgatory those who have been devoted to the rosary. The faithful children of the rosary shall merit a high degree of glory in heaven. By the recitation of the rosary, you shall obtain all that you ask of me. Right there, that's important. Do I not want my kids to be able to pray to Our Lady and receive the graces that she can offer? Those who propagate the rosary shall be aided by me in their necessities. I have obtained from my divine son that all the advocates of the rosary shall have for their intercessors the entire celestial court during their life and at the hour of death. All who recite the rosary are my beloved children and brothers and sisters of my only son, Jesus Christ, her only son, perpetual virginity, and devotion to my rosary is a great sign of predestination. Now, there's a whole different show we can do on predestination, but if we look at the promises of Our Lady, we look at consecrating ourselves to her Immaculate Heart, that's how we become the best parent. How do we become a good mother, a good father? Let's look at the heart of Our Lady. Let's look at what she can promise us. Let's look at those promises of the rosary and say, do I want to give these to my children? I absolutely do. Let's devote ourselves to the Immaculate Heart this month of August. Let's make sure that we pass on the Catholic tradition to our children. And let's keep it Catholic.
1: St. Faustina's Prayer for Priests. Oh my Jesus, I beg thee on behalf of...

Welcome to the Truth and Justice Show. Terry Barber with Virgin Most Powerful Radio. Got a great show ahead of us. We're going to talk about Fulton Sheen and his love for the Holy Eucharist. Some people could say he's the patron saint on the Holy Eucharist because of his great love for the daily holy hour. I'm going to tell a story later about Fulton Sheen regarding a story out of China around the 1900s where a woman had great devotion, little girl had great devotion to the Holy Eucharist. It's one of my favorite songs, or stories, I should say. We're going to cover the Eucharist because Thursday, the church looks at every Thursday, and we should take time to study the Blessed Sacrament. Why? On Holy Thursday, that's when Jesus gave us the Eucharist. So keep that in mind. Get to a daily Mass. Use some adoration. But every Thursday, thinking like in terms like that. Every day, there's a specific devotion that the church gives us. Obviously, Friday will be the day of the Passion. Saturday, Our Lady. Sunday, the Resurrection. We have St. Joseph on Wednesday. So it's just a lot of things that the church can offer to us all. So let's get to the reading for today. It's Matthew chapter 18. Peter approached Jesus and asked him, "Lord, if my brother sins against me, how often must I forgive him?" "As many as seven times," Jesus answered. "I say to you, not seven times, but 70 times seven times. That is why the kingdom of heaven might be likened to a king who decided to settle accounts with his servants. When he began the accounting, a debtor was brought before him who owed him a huge amount. Since he had no way of paying it back, his master ordered him to be sold, along with his wife, his children, and all his property in payment of the debt." Can you imagine? Holy mackerel. "At that, the servant fell down, did him homage, and said, 'Be patient with me, and I will pay you back in full.' Moved with compassion, the master of that servant let him go and forgave him the loan. When that servant had left, he found one of his fellow servants who owed him a much smaller amount. He seized him and started to choke him, demanding, 'Pay back what you owe.' Falling to his knees, his fellow servant begged him, 'Be patient with me, and I will pay you back.' But he refused. Instead, he had the fellow servant put in prison until he paid back the debt. Now, when his fellow servants saw what had happened, they were deeply disturbed and went to their master and reported the whole affair. His master summoned him and said to him, 'You wicked servant, I forgave you your entire debt because you begged me to. Should you not have had pity on your fellow servant as I had pity on you?' Then in anger, his master handed him over to the torturers until he should pay back the whole debt. So will my heavenly Father do to you, unless each of you forgive his brother from his heart." When Jesus finished these words, he left Galilee and went to the district of Judea across the Jordan. The Gospel of the Lord. Praise to you, Lord Jesus Christ. This kind of reminds me of the Our Father. You know, the same, "Forgive us our sins as we forgive those who trespass against us." You know, Bishop Sheen said it a couple of weeks ago when he said, you know, that bridge isn't going to be there. If you can't forgive your brother, you're not going to be forgiven by our Lord. So it's just a great story that teaches us the hidden power of forgiveness. And I do have a recording of that that has been distributed hundreds of thousands of times through our Lighthouse program that I started by Scott Hahn. And if someone wanted that copy of The Hidden Power of Forgiveness, they can get a download of it by going to CatholicRC.org.
or call our office and ask them to get it to you. 877-526-2151. That's 877-526-2151. That way you can get that powerful talk. I remember a story that talk gave. Oh, gosh, I'm talking 15 years ago. I was in Tucson, Arizona, and I was doing the lighthouse program there at a parish. And the woman on the Saturday night picked up the hidden power of forgiveness. She listened to it. And the next morning, she was just so excited. She saw me there again, and she said, I got to tell you, that recording changed my life. I said, really? What happened? Well, my sister and I had been talking for over 20 years because of, you know, something she did to me. I could never forgive her. But that recording made me realize I need to forgive her for the benefit of her and for me. And so she did last night. And she's just wanting me to know that this recording is such a powerful recording. I said, well, thank you for sharing that. I'll mention it to a few other people, which I have over the years. And now I'm sharing it with you. So if you know someone you need to forgive, get that recording, The Hidden Power of Forgiveness by Dr. Scott Hahn. And we do have it on our website, CatholicRC.org. Or you can call the toll-free number 877-526-2151. All right, well, let's bring in the smartest guy into the room. Full sheen ahead. Since today we're going to be talking about devotion to the Holy Eucharist, I've got one of Bishop Sheen's stories that he told on Life is Worth Living, which is the original 24 hours of teachings on what we have on from record to cassette to CD and now to download, Fulton Sheen's Life is Worth Living. But here's the story, and it is one of my favorite stories that Sheen tells. He said a young catechist in China was killed for her reverential devotion to the Holy Eucharist. And what happened was she was a catechist. Now, in China, she was killed because she had great love. What happened is in the Boxer Revolution in the 1900s, it was a violent anti-imperialistic and anti-Christian uprising in China. So that's what it was. So when they tore open the church, they broke things, they took out the tabernacle and threw the sacred hosts on the floor. And a priest who had been captured, held in solitary confinement within his own rectory, the walls witnessed this story through a small window. This is a powerful story. When his church was dismantled, the tabernacle was destroyed and the Eucharist was strewed across the floor. The priest knew the exact number of hosts, 33 consecrated hosts, to be exact. Our dear Lord was horribly desecrated and left on the floor near a guard who was tasked to assure that the priest would not escape through the small window. The priest witnessed the heroic act of a young, recent catechist. This is amazing. Each night, this young girl would quietly, and I mean quietly, kneel before a sacred host, offer prayers of reparation. She was well catechized. And thanksgiving. Then ever so quietly, she bent down, consumed a host with her tongue. Notice she didn't touch the sacred species with her hand, as had been wonderfully taught in her catechism back in the 1900s. After 32 days of reverently consuming our Lord, this young Catholic girl accidentally made a sound, woke up the guard, and was beaten to death by the butt of the guard's gun. The priest witnessed this martyrdom of this young communicant who died heroically to protect our Lord in the most blessed sacrament, which is why this great love story can be retold today. I got to tell you, that story has always given me great confidence in our blessed sacrament. I want to tell you a story. I'll start it off right now before the break. Yesterday,
I was on my way to see my son out in Huntington Beach to get some fresh air for my, if you notice, my throat is still, like, I can't get my voice back. And I think it might be the pollution here in Southern California. So I couldn't make it because there were three accidents on the freeway. So I turned around, went back to my office here, and I decided to make a little visit to the Blessed Sacrament. Well, while I was visiting, it wasn't more than 5 minutes, I get a knock on the front door of the church because I'm locked in the church. You know, it's locked during the day. And by golly, I go out and I see this couple, an older couple, maybe in their 50s or 60s. And they said, can I help you? And they said, yes, can we talk to you? I said, yeah, sure. Well, my son committed suicide. He shot himself in the head. I said, oh my gosh, I'm so sorry. And we want to have a funeral at your chapel. I said, well, come on in. So I brought him in. I showed him the beautiful chapel. And when I come back, I'll tell you what I told him about the Blessed Sacrament and more here on the Truth and Justice Show on Virgin Most Powerful Radio. Stay with us. It's all about the Eucharist here on Virgin Most Powerful Radio. Stay with us.

Welcome back to the Truth and Justice Show. I got to tell you, the story I'm telling you just happened yesterday about God's providence. I wasn't going to be in the church praying. God said, you know what? Go back home, make a little visit. And this couple comes, and their son had just committed suicide, and they were in need of help. And I thought, well, dear Lord, thank you. I always say my consecration in the day. Give me, what do you want me to do today? And so I had a nice conversation with them. I won't give all the details, but the fact of is they're going to have their funeral here at our chapel. So that's what happens. And I was able to share the Eucharist with them, that, you know, what we teach. They weren't Catholic. They were Protestant. But, man, they were so impressed with what we were able to show them in the church that hopefully maybe they will become Catholic after that, after the funeral. All right, I want to shift gears because that story about the Holy Eucharist with the little girl, her love for the Holy Eucharist, I want to tell you that I'm going to open up the Catechism of the Catholic Church. Now, you know, sometimes I have stories I have to tell you that are going on in the church that need to say, wait a minute, does this match up with the Catholic Church teachings? And I do this to inform you so that you can pray for leaders, people in our church, whether lay or religious or priests, who aren't passing on the faith, because they need your prayers. I had somebody ask me, I'm tired of praying for them. Well, don't say that, because pray without ceasing. That's what Thessalonians says. All right, so I'm going to open up the Catechism to paragraph 1324. And again, when we talk about the Eucharist and you have people who have different views, I was asked earlier this week, I think I told you right before the show, I got a call, talked to somebody at this restaurant, they're Protestant, about the Holy Eucharist. So, you know, I make myself available. It's an hour before the showtime. I went and talked to this guy, and he explained to me, oh, we have grape juice at our church, and it's just a symbol. So I said, open up your Bible to John 6 and read what the Bible says. And then understand what the early church understood about the Holy Eucharist. And then I asked him the question, for 1,500 years, could the church be wrong about the Eucharist being the body, blood, soul, and divinity of Jesus Christ? And somebody comes 1,500 years later and says, that's not real. It's just a symbol. Ask yourself those questions. Now, what that person said was, you know, I really appreciate you being so nice to me about this. I said, well, I want to be nice because I want you to see the fullness of the faith. You're an active Protestant, but we have things in the Catholic faith that had been there since day one that you miss. So this is why I felt Thursday we would talk about the Holy Eucharist right from a biblical worldview, and we take it from our catechism, paragraph 1324. And here it says, the Eucharist is the source and summit of the Christian life. You know, I've said that hundreds of times when I give talks on the Holy Eucharist. Why? Because that is it. Jesus is the source and summit of the Christian life. The Eucharist is Jesus. Now, the other sacraments, indeed, all ecclesiastical ministries and works of the apostolate are bound up with the Holy Eucharist and are orientated towards it. For if the blessed the blessed Eucharist is contained, the whole spiritual good of the church, namely Christ himself, is our paschal sacrifice. So that was paragraph 1324. Now, 1325 says it all here. The Eucharist is an efficacious sign and sublime cause that communion in the divine life and that unity of people of God by which the church is kept in being. It is the culmination both of God's action, sanctifying the world in Christ and of the worship of men, and to offer Christ and through him to the Father in the Holy Spirit. You remember St. Padre Pio said the world could exist more without the sun, you know, that heats us, than without the Mass.
if you think about it, there's a Mass going on every minute of the 24-hour day, because there are approximately 775,000 priests worldwide, and they're offering the Mass every day. Now, 1326, I like, because it really hit me, it says, finally, by the Eucharistic celebration, we already unite ourselves with the heavenly liturgy and anticipate eternal life when God will be all in all. Think about the next time you go to Mass, that you're united ourselves with the heavenly worship in heaven. So the book of Revelation talks about, St. Irenaeus talks about it. The church has taught this for centuries. So in brief, the Eucharist is the sum and summary of our faith. Our way of thinking is attuned to the Eucharist, and the Eucharist, in turn, confirms the way of our thinking. That's paragraph 1327. So I want you to understand that you need to study the teachings on the Eucharist, the source and summit of the Christian life. Open up your catechism, paragraph 1328, another beautiful teaching. The inexhaustible riches of this sacrament is expressed in different names we give it. Each name invokes certain aspects of it. It is called the Eucharist, which is Thanksgiving, because it is an action of thanksgiving to God. Now, I get that Greek word, Eucharistiki, recalls the Jewish blessings that proclaim, especially during a meal, God's works, creation, redemption, and sanctification. This is the church's teaching, so if you ever have someone in the church question that, always say, you know what, Father or brother or whoever you're talking to, I got to go with what the Catechism of the Catholic Church teaches. And that way you do it in a very cordial way. 1329, that's the paragraph. This is another beautiful teaching. The Lord's Supper. Because of connection with the supper which the Lord took with his disciples on the eve of the Passion, and because it anticipates the wedding feast of the Lamb in the heavenly Jerusalem. See? So the breaking of the bread